0: mercy has caused us to be born again to a living hope through the resurrection of Jesus Christ from the dead. That is a living hope to do what? Born again to a living hope to obtain an inheritance which is imperishable, undefiled, will not fade away, reserved in heaven for you. Reserved in heaven for you. That is, through the death of the Lord Jesus Christ and the grace and the goodness and the love of God, He says, we have an inheritance that is reserved in heaven for us, protected by the supernatural power of God. And that He's protecting us for the inheritance. You say, I'm waiting for my father to die so I can get the inheritance. Friends, you can lose it all. Besides that, he may spend it all before he dies. Maybe the best thing ever happened to you. You and I have an inheritance that is undefiled, imperishable, will not fade away, waiting in heaven for us. Listen, don't you think we ought to be sort of interested? That's where rewards are. That's where treasure is. That's where inheritance is. The Bible says that's where we're going to spend eternity. He's in the process of preparing us for heaven. Isn't it amazing how earthly and mundane and earthy is our thinking when the truth is we weren't even built for this? We were made temporarily to live here, but he says when the real life begins in all of its ultimate beauty and satisfaction and bliss, he says God's going to change this old body of ours. He's going to transform it in a moment, in the twinkling of an eye, and it's going to be conformed like the body of Christ. He's getting us ready. We're just moving through here on our way somewhere else. But when I think about all the wonderful things about heaven, the things that attract me to it, one of the most important is this last thing I want to mention here. We think about talking to our lost friends about heaven and thinking about ourselves and asking, should we be thinking about heaven? We're living down here serving the Lord. Yes. Because one of the most exciting things about heaven is the great reunion you and I are going to have up there. Now think about what he says in 1 Thessalonians chapter 4, beginning in verse 13. He said, I will not have you to be ignorant, brethren, concerning those who are asleep, that you sorrow not even as others which have no hope. For if we believe that the Lord Jesus Christ, if we believe what he says, we believe in him. He says he's coming again one of these days and bringing the saints with him. And he says in a moment, in the twinkling of an eye, in 1 Corinthians 15, he says at the sound of the trumpet, at the shout, the voice of the archangel, the trump of God, the dead in Christ, that is the bodies of our loved ones, shall be resurrected. Then we which are alive shall be caught up together with them in the clouds. Great reunion in the clouds to be with them in the air and for to ever be with the Lord. Now I want to tell you two other things that are going to happen here. He describes this in 1 Corinthians chapter 15 when he says, and he's describing in this 15th chapter, this new body we're going to have. It's no longer going to be an earthy body, but a heavenly body. It doesn't mean that it's going to be a floating vapor. It's going to be a visible, physical, unlimited, glorified body, likened to the body of Christ. And he says in verse 49, and just as we now have borne the image of the earthy, that is his earthly body, we shall also bear the image of the heavenly. Our body is going to be a body that is prepared for the heavens. Beginning in verse 35, all the way through those verses there, that's what he's talking about. He says in verse 42, so also is the resurrection of the dead. This body of ours is sown a perishable body, becomes sick and ill. It is raised an imperishable body, sown in dishonor, raised in glory, sown in weakness, raised in power. Sown a natural body, raised a spiritual body. If there is a natural body, there is also a spiritual body. So God is getting us ready. Now, back to 1 Corinthians chapter 13 for a moment. Everybody knows this is the chapter on love, but I want you to look at these last couple of verses because it says something that's important to us when we're thinking about heaven. After he's described love, he says in verse 9, for we know in part and we prophesy in part, but when the perfect comes, the partial will be done away. When I was a child, he says, I used to speak as a child, think as a child, reason as a child. When I became a man, I did away with childish things. For now we see in a mirror dimly, but then face to face. Listen, now I know in part, but then I shall know fully just as I also have been fully known. You know what that means? When you and I get to heaven, we're going to know everybody. We're going to know. We're not going to walk around heaven saying, excuse me, pardon me, I'm looking for John. We're going to know. He says, listen, as we have been fully and omnisciently known, he says, we are going to know fully. Now, when you and I get to heaven, you think about all the folks that you and I are going to look forward to meeting there besides the Father, the Son, the Holy Spirit. All of us have some loved ones up there, out there, wherever heaven is. And one of the reasons you and I ought to keep our mind on heaven is one of these days that's where we're going to spend eternity. And we're going to have a glorious, exciting reunion of all of our loved ones who've passed on. I'm going to be able to see my father for the first time. I'm going to be able to say to my granddad, oh, listen, if you'd have just lived about 20 years longer, how grateful I would have been. Wherever you find the Apostle Paul, you'll find about 3 or 4 million people lined up to ask him questions. And they'll be patting Peter on the back and saying, Peter, oh, I'm so glad you came along because I was just so much like you. It'll be amazing what happens when you and I get to heaven and you and I meet all the loved ones who've already passed on before us. But let me ask you a question, my friend. You've never received the Lord Jesus Christ as your Savior. And you know what's going to happen if everybody in your family is saved and they get to heaven? You won't be there. So what are they going to think? I want to tell you, they're not going to walk around heaven grieving over you. At the judgment, Jesus is going to wipe away all the tears in their eyes as they weep over the fact that you wouldn't trust Jesus as your Savior. You see, there's some of you teenagers out there who've decided you're going to live a rebellious life, and one of these days, maybe, you'll get right with God. When you get good and ready to do it in your own independent time, I want to tell you, you could die and be lost and never see those godly parents who've tried to raise you right. Some of you singles out there living in sin, one of these days you say, well, I'm going to get back, but I'm not quite ready to be saved yet. One of these days, I know my parents have done the right thing, but I'm not ready yet. I want to tell you, you may not ever get ready. If you think that you're going to live a wicked, vile, sinful life, and then one of these days, right before you die, you're going to call on Jesus and be saved, I want to tell you, people die every day with no last moment chance to receive Jesus as their Savior. You could miss it all, my friend. And you dads, your wife is a godly woman, your children are all saved, and you're too independent and too sinful and too selfish and too proud to humble yourself before the Lord Jesus Christ and tell Him you need to be saved and be a godly daddy. I'm going to tell you, your wife and your kids are going to heaven, you're not going to be there. If you think God's going to extend you mercy on the other side of the grave, you can't prove it in the Bible. There's not one shred of evidence. They're going, but you're not going to be there. You say, I'm an agnostic. I don't believe all that. Then you won't be there. I'm an atheist. I never have believed in God. Then you won't be there. There's only going to be one type of folks who go to heaven. You say, is that going to be all those good people? No. It's going to be sinners who trusted in the shed blood of Jesus Christ at Calvary for the forgiveness of their sin and who walked in His ways, who had to keep on being forgiven, making mistakes, falling and faltering, and having to come back and say, Lord, I blew it again. But being able to receive the forgiveness of God again and again and again. You see, heaven isn't for perfect folks. Heaven is for saints who are believers, still learning, still faltering, still failing, still growing, still being conformed to His likeness. And my friend, heaven has been opened to you. And when you think about all the things that are there, listen, if you miss heaven, you know what you're going to miss? You're going to miss God. You're going to miss Jesus. You're going to miss the Holy Spirit. Not going to have any rewards. Nobody's going to be rejoicing when you get to hell. Your name won't be in the Lamb's Book of Life. Because you see, you never allowed one of God's servants to inscribe it there. You're not going to be there for the great, wonderful, exciting, eternal reunion with loved ones. But my friend, the Bible says you're going to a dark, eternal, endless separation from everything that is good. And because of your own selfish choices, you're going to live there and suffer there for eternity. Wouldn't you agree that that's a foolish choice to make when there is another choice? If you're willing to ask the Lord Jesus Christ to forgive you of your sins, and you're willing to repent of those sins, you're willing for God to turn you around, change your life. If you're willing to tell Him today that I receive Jesus Christ as my Savior, believing and meaning that you accept His death on the cross as payment for your sin, and you're receiving Him into your life to be your Savior, your life and your Lord, He'll write your name in the Lamb's Book of Life forever. Everything we've just said, you'll have the right to look forward to it. What about it? Could you honestly and truly tell me that it's wise to live a life of selfishness and independence of God and take your chances, which really are no chances at all, when by the grace of God, you can have it all right now. You can have eternal security right now and know in your life, when you get to heaven, your wife, your sons, your precious daughters, the circle is an old gospel hymn, and it's called this. It's a question. Will the circle be unbroken? It will be unless you complete it by placing your trust in Jesus Christ. And Father, I want to pray for those who are listening and watching today. How many of them, Father, do not have their names written in the Lamb's Book of Life? They're not heaven bound. I pray in the name of Jesus right now that the Holy Spirit will convict them of their pride, their independent spirit, their sinfulness, their waywardness, their bondage, their imprisonment, and help them to face the truth. They're not happy living like that. They need forgiveness, cleansing, a new beginning, a new start, a new life, a new hope, a new avenue, a new sense of direction, a new destiny. I pray in the name of Jesus that many of them would be saved right now. Those who are driving, listening to a tape, pull off on the side of the road, trust Jesus as Savior. Those sitting in the living room, the den, maybe in a bar somewhere and somebody just happened to turn to this station, to bow their heads and trust the Lord Jesus Christ as their Savior, making heaven their eternal hope. Father, I pray that your shed blood, shed at Calvary 2,000 years ago, will claim multitudes of victory in this moment. Is my prayer in Jesus' name. Amen.
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0: So let me tell you, first of all, what it does not mean. 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
0: Well, a wise person always prepares for what he or she knows is inevitable. And the Bible says that one of these days, all of us will die. And when we do, we're going to spend eternity in one of two places. Now, the question is, are you making any preparation for where you're going to spend eternity? There are only two places. One of them is called the Lake of Fire. And so the preparation for that is to do nothing. That is, you don't have to do anything at all to end up there. But my friend, if you're planning on going to heaven, there are some steps to preparation, and I want to encourage you to take them before this hour is over. You say, well, I think I'm going. Well, the question is, what have you done to prepare to spend eternity with God and all other believers in heaven? And that is the theme of this entire message, and that is preparing for heaven. And I want you, if you will, to turn to Revelation chapter 21. And I want us to read the first six verses of this chapter. And this is the beloved John who is writing about what he saw concerning heaven. Beginning in the first verse of the 21st chapter of the Revelation, he says, "And I

There shall no longer be any mourning or crying or pain. The first things have passed away. And he who sits on the throne said, Behold, I am making all things new. And he said, Write, for these words are faithful and true. And he said to me, It is done. I am the Alpha and Omega, the beginning and the end. I will give to the one who thirsts from the spring of the water of life without cost. Now when John writes the revelation, what he's writing is what he is in the process of seeing. And it's interesting when he writes about heaven that he writes about what is absent, that is, what he does not see. For example, he does not see these things, but it is so evident that these things are not there, like he says, there is no pain, no suffering, no tears, no mourning, no sorrow, no death, no sun, no moon, no temple or tabernacle or temple or church or cathedral. No evil, nothing ungodly. None of those things are there. But God is there. The Son is there. The Holy Spirit is there. The throne of God is there. The angels are there. The saints of God are there. He talks about the streets. He talks about the fruit of the tree. He talks about many things, one of which is he describes here in this chapter, and that is the holy city, the new city, the holy city Jerusalem coming down from God out of heaven. He says, like a bride adorned for her husband. For you see, heaven is going to be right here on this earth. Heaven is going to be in the heavens, and heaven is also going to include the holy city as he describes in the 21st chapter of the Revelation. He said, I saw a new heaven and a new earth coming down. For the first heaven and the first earth passed away, and there is no longer any sea. Now, for all of you fishermen, let me give you a little hope. When the Bible says there is no sea, we cannot be dogmatic and say that that does not mean there will not be any water. But to the Hebrews were not the greatest sailors, and they were fearful of the sea. So it may be that what John is saying here is that there will be no reason to fear. On the other hand, there may not be any sea. And for all of us who love to fish, God must have some wonderful substitute to take the place of that. But we'll leave that to him and not worry about that. But what he's describing here is heaven as he sees it. Now, nobody can fully understand all that heaven has for the simple reason that our finite minds are confined to some degree to earthly understanding. So when you read the 21st chapter, it sounds like that the holy city is a cube 1,500 miles long, 1,500 miles high, 1,500 miles wide. You ask the question, who in the world will live in a place like that? But you see, John was only writing what he saw, and he can only describe it in the terms in which he had to describe it in. So I'm not going to spend time trying to describe to you what heaven's going to be like, but rather how to prepare to get there. Now, most people think they're already prepared. A lot of people who are not prepared to go to heaven think they already are. They haven't even taken the first step. There's some folks who've taken the first step who think that they're prepared to go to heaven. And I want us to consider today in this message what is involved in preparing to go to heaven. Now, the first question I want to ask is, what are we going to do when we get there? A lot of people have a lot of conjecture about that, but there are four very specific things the Bible says that you and I are going to do when we get to heaven, and so I want us to look at them, and then I want us to look at this matter of how do we prepare. So in order to talk about how we prepare and why we should talk about that, let's ask the question, what are we going to do there? So there are four things that I want you to take note of in the book of Revelation. Go back to chapter 4 for a moment. The first thing that we're going to do, or one of the things we're going to do when we get to heaven, is we're going to praise God and worship Him. And throughout the book of the Revelation that describes future things, there are a number of passages, not verses, but sections of verses that describe this. Look, if you will, in verse 9 of the fourth chapter. And when the living creatures give glory and honor and thanks to Him who sits on the throne, to Him who lives forever and ever, and the 24 elders will fall down before Him who sits on the throne and will worship Him who lives forever and ever and will cast our crowns before the throne saying, listen, worthy art Thou, our Lord and our God, to receive glory and honor and power. For Thou didst create all things, and because of Thy will, they existed and were created. Then, for example, the next chapter. Notice what he says.

0: Beginning in verse 9. And they sang a new song, saying, Worthy art thou to take the book and to break its seals, for thou wast slain, and its purchase for God with thy blood, men from every tribe and tongue and people and nation. And thou hast made them to be a kingdom and priests through our God, and they will reign upon the earth. And I looked and I heard the voice of many angels around the throne and the living creatures and the elders. And the number of them was myriads of myriads and thousands of thousands, saying with a loud voice, Worthy is the Lamb that was slain to receive power and riches and wisdom and might and honor and glory and blessing. And every created thing which is in heaven and on the earth and under the earth and on the sea, and all things in them I heard saying, To him who sits on the throne and to the Lamb be blessing and honor and glory and dominion forever and ever. And the four living creatures kept saying, Amen. And the elders fell down and worshiped. Well, these are just two examples of scripture after scripture in the book of the Revelation that describe what's going on in heaven. That is praise to God and worship. Now, that is one of the things that you and I are going to do when we get to heaven. My friend, that is the reason God has given us in the Bible so many verses about praise and worship. In the Psalms, for example, few people understood and experienced true worship like David. He talked about worshiping the Lord and praising Him, praising the Lord for His loving kindness, praising the Lord for His goodness, praising the Lord for His presence, praising the Lord for His power. David understood the nature of God. And so he spent time praising the Lord and worshiping Him. That's why you and I need to understand the meaning of praise and worship, and we need to become involved in it. And just because a person goes into a building that has a cross on the top of it, or a steeple, or a place called a church, a cathedral, anything else, and is there for 1 hour or 40 minutes or an hour and a half, whatever it might be, does not necessarily mean they have praised or worshiped God. Praise and worship involves personal involvement in what is going on. It is a God-directed feeling. We're thinking about Him and praising in Him and adoring Him and loving Him. And if you and I go into heaven, my friend, and spend the rest of eternity praising and worshiping God, we need to learn how while we are down here and get started with getting on to worship the living, holy God who has become our Savior. He says, we're going to be praising Him in the heavens, the angels. Everyone is praising the Lord Jesus Christ and magnifying Him for His great work of redemption. When a person is living in sin, it's tough to try to praise God. When you're living disobediently, it's difficult to worship God. That's why a lot of folks don't go to church, living in sin. When they get to church, they hear the message of God, they get into conviction. They don't feel like worshiping and praising because the only thing they can deal with is the guilt, the inner conflict. When the heart is clean and pure before God and we're walking uprightly before Him, we're free to worship Him and to praise Him. Some people lift up their hands. Some people want to be quiet. Some people want to sing loudly. Some want to sing softly. Some want an orchestra. Some don't want any kind of instruments. It doesn't make any difference as long as we're praising and adoring and loving the Lord Jesus Christ. One of the things we're going to do when we get to heaven, we're going to praise and worship Him, so we need to prepare to do so. A second thing He says we're going to do, He says we're going to shine for Him. What in the world does that mean? Look, go back, if you will, to Matthew chapter 13. In the 13th chapter of Matthew, the passage deals with the judgment. That is the final separation of the righteous and the unrighteous. And listen to what He says beginning in the 41st verse. The Son of Man will send forth His angels, and they will gather out of His kingdom all the stumbling blocks and those who commit lawlessness, and will cast them into the furnace of fire. In that place there shall be weeping and gnashing of teeth. Then the righteous, those who have received the Lord Jesus Christ as their Savior, then the righteous will shine forth as the sun in the kingdom of their Father. He who has ears, let him hear. Now what is He referring to here? Simply this. That when you and I receive the Lord Jesus Christ as our Savior, the Bible says that the Lord Jesus Christ became our life. The Holy Spirit came to indwell your life and my life. God says one of the reasons He saved us is in order that you and I may glorify Him, that we may reflect Him, that our countenance may show forth the presence of the living God within us. He did not save us merely to keep us out of torment. He saved us to glorify Himself. He saved us to magnify Himself. He saved us because He loves us, because He wants to give Himself to us, live Himself through us, shine forth His glory and His honor, so that when you and I get to heaven, here's what's going to happen. In this life, the glory of God, the presence of Jesus Christ within us, is hindered to some degree by our understanding and by our physical being and by our limited knowledge and perception of the Word of God. But when you and I stand in His presence, all of these things are going to be out of the way. These things will be laid aside. And then listen, the full glory of the living God who is within us will be able to break forth and shine forth in all of His radiance and majesty and beauty and glory in that time. That is, there will be nothing to hinder the full expression of the glory of God which inhabits the life of every single believer. We say today, for example, that it is in the eye of the other person that you can see what they're like. It is in the eye, Jesus says, that tells what's in the body. You and I can look in somebody's eyes and see something of their countenance. A person's countenance is upon their face, not in their hands or their feet or on their back. It's in their face. We radiate what we believe, what we feel, what we're thinking. And when a person is walking obediently before God and walking with the Lord and meditating upon His Word and in prayer, loving the Lord Jesus Christ, loving others and serving Him, adoring the living God, there's something about their countenance when you meet them. There's something about them. It may not exactly glow. They may not have a halo. But there is something about that person that says there's something unusual. There's something you perceive, something you pick up, something on the inside that you can't quite put your finger on, but one believer knows it when he or she sees it in the other. What he's saying is simply this, that when you and I get to heaven for all of eternity, we're going to shine forth with all the radiance and beauty and glory and majesty of the living God forever and ever and ever, unhindered. And that's why the Bible says in Ephesians chapter 2, that God is going to say to the angels, look, see there? Listen, He says to the angels, these are the expressions of My eternal grace. Like stars on a moonless night, He says, we're going to shine. He says, like the sun at noonday, you and I will be shining forth the radiance and the beauty and the glory of God. Now, if that's what we're going to do for all eternity, we need to get busy down here reflecting the Lord Jesus Christ both in our character, our conversation, and our conduct, in our lifestyle. There ought to be enough of the Lord Jesus Christ coming through us that those who meet us know they've met us, but somebody on the inside far more important than we. Then there's a third thing He says we're going to be doing in heaven, and that is, to some people's great dismay, for you who think, well, I'm going to retire and finally go to heaven and rest and relax forever, I want you to turn to Revelation chapter 22. For He says, as He describes, again, heaven here, let's start with verse 1 of chapter 22. And He showed me a river of the water of life, clear as crystal, coming from the throne of God and of the Lamb. In the middle of its streets and on either side of the river was the tree of life, bearing 12 kinds of fruit, yielding its fruit every month, and the leaves of the tree were for the healing of the nations. And there shall no longer be any curse, and the throne of God and that of the Lamb shall be in it, and His bondservants shall serve Him. You say, you mean to tell me that I'm worn out in this life and tired and weary and I'm going to heaven, I'm going to have to work again? Not have to, but delight in. Here's the difference. The difference is this. When you and I get to heaven, my friend, we're going to be serving the Lord forever and ever and ever. It isn't going to be that you're going to have to get up at 8 o'clock in the morning by an alarm clock after you've had a good night's sleep, because the Bible says there will be no night. Now, the reason God created the night is to give life and nature rest. In heaven, there's not going to be any night. No sun, no moon. He says God Himself shall be the light of those in heaven, shall be the light of all of heaven. So He says heaven is not going to be some idle place. Some people somewhere back yonder in the Middle Ages got the idea that when you and I get to heaven, we're going to sprout wings. And what we're going to do forever and ever, we're just going to float around in heaven and just enjoy life. Now, I don't know about you, but here's the way I feel about that. First of all, I'd be very bored just flying around. Because God didn't build us just to float around. He built us, listen, He built us to worship Him, to serve Him, to achieve. God built us as His servants, to love Him and serve one another. He built us as active creatures whose lives are to be so invested that our life will make a difference. Well, when we get to heaven, he says we're going to serve him. Now, what in the world are we going to be doing? You say, well, a choir member's going to sing, preacher's going to preach. No, it's probably not going to be like that. The truth is, none of us know exactly what's going to be going on up there, but we are going to be serving. And remember, it's up there and down here and out there, because the holy city, the new earth, and the new heavens will all comprise our abiding place. So heaven is going to be one magnificent, wonderful, indescribable, incomparable place as far as we humanly are able to perceive of it right now. But he says we're going to be serving him. In the Garden of Eden, for example, with all of its perfection when there was no sin, Adam and Eve didn't just sit around and wander through the beautiful jungle smelling flowers and listening to birds. The Bible says he gave them a work to do. Now, the only difference is this. Before the fall, the work was pleasant and tireless. After the fall, it was weariness, struggle, labor, tiredness, frustration, exhaustion. When you and I stand in the presence of the living God and we've been delegated our area of service, it is going to be a tireless service of great joy and honor to Him. For example, to me personally, the most exciting, most enjoyable, most motivating thing in all of life is to be able to serve the living God. I am a servant just like you are. Nothing, I couldn't do anything else in the world and be happy but what I'm doing, and that's serving the Lord, sharing the truth of the gospel of Jesus. When you and I get to heaven, we're going to be excited and tickled to, can't say to death, can we? Just tickled to eternity that we're going to be able to serve the Lord. We're going to have to change our language when we get to heaven. Our vocabulary is going to change. No more death, no more pain, no more sorrow, no more tears, no more mourning, no more night. All of those things will be out of our vocabulary. We'll have a heavenly vocabulary because our whole lifestyle is going to be different. So it won't be, do I have to get up? It'll be, I'm so excited to serve the living God. Listen, not today, because there's not going to be any more days. It's going to be one eternal day. Forever and ever and ever, serving the Lord, shining forth His radiance in His glory, living an intimate relationship with Him. Look at this verse, if you will. The Scripture says in verse 4 of Revelation 22, "And they shall see His face, and His name shall be on their foreheads. And there shall be no longer any night. They shall not have any need of the light of a lamp, nor the light of the sun, because the Lord God shall illumine them, and they shall reign with Him." Now listen to me. Serving the Lord, I want you to listen very carefully. If a young man or a young woman or a couple went to a mission board and said, "We would like to be appointed to Costa Rica or Germany or Alaska or some country in the Middle East," it wouldn't make any difference where they were being appointed. One of the first things the mission board would say was, "We'd like to have a biographical sketch. And we'd like to have in that all about your birth and your new birth experience and what you've been doing, your vocation and how you've been serving." So these folks take the biographical sketch application home and they go home, they fill it all out, and they come back and sit down before the council, and the council says, "Well, we have some questions. We noticed on your information sheet here that you told us all about your birth and your salvation experience was very good, very impressive, and what you've been doing since then. But we've noticed on there, there's no list, and there are no experiences here where you've been serving the Lord while you're here in this country." "Oh, well, now, wait a minute. Now, I intend to serve the Lord after I get to the mission field." "Oh, you mean you've not been serving Him here?" "No, I'm waiting to get to the mission field. You see, I've been to school, I've been to seminary, I've been to college, and I've had this job, and I'm going to serve the Lord, but I'm waiting till I get on the mission field." I want to tell you, my friend, there's not a mission board in America or anywhere else who would send you anywhere if you only promised to serve Him later, but were not already serving God in some capacity. Now, I want you to think about something, and I want you to think very, very seriously about this. I'm not questioning your salvation. It's not for me to do. But I want you to think about this. You mean to tell me, my friend, that you intend to go to heaven, but you do not intend to serve God in any fashion? That is, you're saved, you know that you're saved, and now the Bible says that when you get to heaven, you're going to serve Him. So you're just going to do your thing, live your life very smugly saved, But you're going to start serving God after you get to heaven. I want to tell you, that is as unscriptural, as ungodly, as unchristlike, as unbiblical, and as theologically erroneous as it can be. I didn't say you wouldn't get to heaven. I'm just saying that it's wrong. Because the Bible says, listen, the Bible says, we are His workmanship, created in Christ Jesus for the purpose of good works. When? After we get to heaven? No, down here. All through the Bible, we are admonished to serve the living God. That is, listen, serving the Lord is an expression of love. It is an expression of devotion. It is an expression of adoration to Him. And when I think of the absolutely, literally millions of people who go to church, listen to sermons, say prayers, give a little bit of money, and go home and do nothing in the name of Jesus Christ until the next Sunday, I want to tell you, my friend, you are not preparing for heaven. You say, now, wait a minute. Do you mean I've got to work to get in? You'll never hear me say that. But what I'm asking is this. If God has created us as His servants down here, do you mean to tell me that you don't intend to do anything until you get to heaven? I'm going to tell you that is sin in the eyes of God. It is disobedience in the eyes of God, and you're not walking uprightly. If you have determined in your heart, you're just going to float in. The fourth thing that we're going to be doing, listen to what he says. He says we're going to be reigning with him. In this very chapter, in the next verse, listen, verse 5 of chapter 22. And there shall no longer be any night. They shall not have any need of the light of a lamp, nor the light of the sun, because the Lord God shall illumine them. Listen, listen, you think about the sun at noonday, how bright it is. Think about the glory of God. The glory of God has such candle power in it that it can brighten the whole of all of the heavens. Now that is the earth, the heavens as we know them, and the holy city. Everything will be perfectly and beautifully lit. There will be no shadows like we know them. The light of God shall brighten all of heaven. That is the light. And listen to what he says. And he says, and they, that is those believers, shall reign forever and ever. We're going to reign with him. Somebody says, now wait a minute, how are you going to reign with God? Well, I'm sure that I cannot fully explain all of that to your satisfaction, but I can say this. That isn't the only time he says in the Bible. He says it many times in the scriptures. That you and I are going to reign with the Lord Jesus Christ. We read a few moments ago back over in chapter 5. And the scripture says here that we shall, in the chapter 5, he says, and they will reign upon the earth. All through the New Testament, the Bible speaks about reigning with him. Now think about this. Reigning means to oversee something. All through the scriptures, isn't it interesting how the Lord talked about rewards and the judgment. And accountability and responsibility. You've been faithful over a few things. I'm going to make you, see, he says, ruler over many things. Now, what is going to determine our responsibility? Listen, what is going to determine our responsibility? What is going to determine our rewards when we get to heaven? It is what we are presently doing here and now. That is, as you and I are serving the Lord and walking obediently before Him, we're going to be rewarded accordingly. As we're serving Him and fulfilling our obligations that God has placed on us down here, you know what we're doing? We're simply preparing. We're preparing to go to heaven. We're preparing to serve the Lord and to reign with Him. Now, somebody says, well, if you reign over something. Well, think about this. For all that you and I know, as far as most people think, this earth is the center of the universe. But what we don't know is how many hundreds and thousands and yea, possibly millions of worlds that God has out yonder in space somewhere we know nothing about. So that's why our knowledge is limited. When we get on the other side of death in the presence of God, we're going to see things as they are. So God is going to give those of us who are faithful to Him, all of us who are saved to go into heaven. But what we do when we get there, our area of service and our area over which we are responsible will be according to our faithfulness down here, my friend. If you think you're going to live a life idly ignoring serving God, passively living your Christian life, and stand before the Lord Jesus Christ one of these days and have it as good as everybody else, I want to tell you something. There's not a single verse in the Bible that says we're all going to have it alike in heaven. There are rewards. And the Bible states specifically the loss of rewards. What is it that determines my rewards? What determines what I'm going to be able to reign with Him about? What determines my service in heaven with Him? It isn't what I do and how well I do when I get there. It's what you and I are doing down here. This is a school. This is a testing time. The Lord Jesus Christ came into your life. He enabled you with the power of the Holy Spirit to serve Him, to honor Him, to shine for Him, to praise Him, to worship Him. He has equipped us to do everything we need to do in preparation for what we're going to do for eternity. But what I want to ask you, my friend, is what, in the name of the Lord Jesus Christ, for the sake of the Lord Jesus Christ, to the glory of God, are you doing here and now in service for the Lord, in preparation to reign and serve with Him forever? Idleness, Bible says nothing about that in heaven. In fact, on earth, idleness is a source of temptation for Satan. God's people are to be actively involved in the work of the Lord. Listen to me. God has placed His whole redemptive plan in this light. One tells another, and that one tells someone else. And we are sharing experience and sharing the Word of God. That's God's way of getting the gospel. Why didn't God write it in the heavens in every language known to man? Because God chose that salvation be a personal experience and that it be shared from one believer to the other believer. Pouring out our heart and lives and the lives of other people, serving the living God. When we stand before Him and the rewards are given out, we shall reign, we shall serve, listen, according to our faithfulness and devotion to our Lord Jesus Christ down here. I want to tell you, it is a sin against Almighty God to have a do-nothing kind of Christian faith and expect one of these days we're going to heaven, we're going to just be invited in with open arms and given some great responsibility in heaven. Somebody says, well, I'm just going to be satisfied with a little cabin over in the corner of Glory Land. To my knowledge, there's nothing in there about cabins. There may be. But the point is this. If you and I are going there to spend eternity, it's time we got busy doing down here in the body of Christ what we're going to be doing for eternity. Now, this is my personal opinion. I can separate that from the Word of God. I have a hard time believing. Listen, not that some people, but that everybody who says, oh yes, I'm saved, no evidence, no devotion, no love for God, no service, passive, idly walking through church life. My friend, sometimes I have a real difficult time believing that you've ever been saved. If you have no devotion, no love, no desire, no hunger, no thirst, no evidence, no fruit that Jesus Christ is your Savior. I have a hard time believing that kind of hollow confession of faith. Jesus said, by their fruits ye shall know them. Well, that's what we're going to be doing. So how do we make preparation? Well, I believe there are three steps according to the Bible, three steps in preparation for heaven. Now, I want you to listen very carefully because your lost friends, here's what they say to you. They say, well, sure, I'm going to heaven. Why are you going? Now, I want you to listen to your answer. Then I want you to listen to God's answer. Now, be honest about it now. Listen to both answers. The answer is, well, first of all, I'm not a bad person. Secondly, I do read the Bible once in a while. I don't get too much into it, but I have read it. I do go to church regularly. I've been baptized. Once in a while, when I feel led, I give some money. I'm a good neighbor, good husband or wife. Never give my family any trouble. Never been arrested, not a criminal. I'm benevolent toward other people. I like doing nice things for the folks. Now, all of that's good. And that same person may say, and besides that, I think I'm a whole lot better than some church members. And my friend, you may be on the outward side better than some church members I've met. But I want you to listen to what that person said. Here is my performance. Here is my behavior. Here's my conduct. I don't do this. I do that. I don't do this. I do this, this, this, this, this. All of which sounds good. Now, let me tell you, my friend, why you can't get to heaven with that. Because the first step in preparation for heaven is the first step has to do with the spirit of a man. The first step is the preparation of a person's spirit. And that preparation takes place by regeneration. That is conversion, salvation, being born again. Now why? Because the Bible says that for the unconverted person, their spirit is dead. That is, you are not spiritually attuned to holy things, to God. A lost person cannot communicate, cannot understand spiritual things. Somebody says, well, now, wait a minute. I talk to God, and I'll tell you what let's do. Let's go to 1 Corinthians chapter 2 and clear that up, because I don't want anybody to be confused, and especially, my friend, if you've never been saved, I want you to hear what God says about this, not what I think. Listen to what Paul says. Verse 14 of the second chapter of 1 Corinthians. Let's go back to verse 12. Now we have received not the spirit of the world, but the spirit who is from God, that we might know the things freely given to us by God. It is the Holy Spirit who reveals truth. Which things we also speak, not in words taught by human wisdom, but in those taught by the Spirit, combining spiritual thoughts with spiritual words. Now listen, but a natural man, this is the unsaved, a natural man does not accept the things of the Spirit of God. They're foolishness to him. He cannot understand them because they are spiritually appraised or spiritually discerned. Now, here's what I want you to see, my friend. You've never trusted Jesus as your Savior. You want to go to heaven. You're making plans. But I want to tell you, step number one, you've overlooked. Now, why is it that you can't get to heaven doing all these things? Because, you see, in order to get to heaven, the first thing that needs to be dealt with is your spirit. Why? Because the only way you communicate with God is by your spirit. Not by your body or your soul, but by your spirit. So therefore, in order for you to communicate with God, you must have a new spirit. The Bible says in times past you were dead in trespasses and sins. Dead to the things of God. Dead to the things that are holy. Dead to the things that are righteous. Dead to God. When you are born again, that is, when you receive the Lord Jesus Christ as your personal Savior, something happens. You become a new person. You are indwelt by a new life. The old life is gone. The new life is here. It is the presence and the life of Christ. Now he says, I will give unto you a new spirit. That spirit can communicate with God. You have been born again. The Bible says, except a man be born again, he cannot see the kingdom of God. And again in the same chapter, he says, verse 5, except a man be born again, he cannot enter into the kingdom of God. See, it is the new birth. It is the conversion. It is your forgiveness of sin provided at the cross that makes it possible for God to give you a new spirit. Now you can fellowship and communicate with God. Do you understand that a lost person wouldn't fit in heaven? A lost person couldn't communicate with God in heaven, can't communicate with him down here, couldn't communicate with anybody else up there, because there our communication will be from spirit to spirit in all of its absolute perfection. So that the first step to getting to heaven, my friend, is not being good. Because, listen, being good does not give you a new spirit. Being good doesn't get rid of the old nature. Being good doesn't forgive you of your sins. Being good doesn't transform your inner man. Being good doesn't bring about a new birth. It is the work of Almighty God by faith. Step number one, a new spirit by what the Bible calls regeneration or conversion or salvation, forgiveness, redemption, whatever the word may be. Step number one. Step number two deals with the soul, the preparation of the soul. Now, what is the preparation? Step number one deals with the spirit, and that's regeneration. Step number two deals with the soul of man. His mind, will, emotion, his conscience, his consciousness. That's how we relate to one another. And what is the process? The Bible calls it conformation. Listen to what he says in Romans 8:29. He says in Romans 8:29 that God predestined that you and I would be conformed to the image of His Son. Now, here's what that means. The Bible says also, you recall in Romans chapter 12, be not conformed, shaped, fitting into the mold of the world system, their conduct, their conversation, their character. That is, he says, don't let the world fit you and shape you into its mold, but rather be ye transformed by the renewing of your mind. Begin to think godly thoughts, and what happens? You begin to act in the godly fashion. He says now that you and I, it is the will of the Father. It is the will of the Father. He predestined, He decreed, He decided beforehand that you and I, having been saved by the grace of God, would begin immediately to be conformed and shaped to the likeness of His Son. Listen carefully. That doesn't mean that by your works you're going to get better and better and better. It means this. It means by the presence of the Lord Jesus Christ who is now within you, and by the power of the Holy Spirit working within you, listen, that more and more the person of Jesus Christ who is within you will begin to be able to express himself through you. The more you and I surrender, the more we yield, the more we meditate upon the Word of God, the more time we spend in prayer, the more we give ourselves away to others, the more of the Lord Jesus Christ comes forth out of our life and shines upon those about us. That is the process of conforming us to His likeness, shaping us into His likeness, pulling us away from the ways of the world, shaping us into the likeness of the Lord Jesus Christ. That is a process God began here and now. It is a process that's going on until you and I are called to heaven. And when we get there, it is going to be in all of its perfection. We are going to be conformed to His likeness because there will be nothing sinful there to hinder us. Now I want you to think about something. If God has predestined, that is, God in His sovereignty made a decision before the world ever began that every person that would be saved would be conformed to His likeness, and this is why, listen, this is what getting into the Word of God does. We see God's ways and God's will, and we begin to make adjustments in our life. This is what prayer does. We begin an intimate fellowship with God, and we want to be like Him. This is what suffering does. It shows us our fallacies and our weaknesses. This is what pain does. It helps us to see things as they really are. This is what service to other people does. These things are God's ways of shaping us and forming us. Because you see, the key theme in all of heaven is going to be love. Loving God, loving each other. What did He say? He says, here's the badge of a believer. The badge of a believer is, by this shall all men know that you are my disciples, that you have love one toward another. In this life, we love. Sometimes it's difficult to love other people. Sometimes it's difficult to be loved by some. But when you and I get to heaven, everything is going to be absolutely, perfectly pure love. Now, what God is in the process of doing while you and I are here on this earth, we're in a training school. We're being conformed to His likeness. God is doing what? Less and less of us, more and more of Him is being seen. Doesn't mean we're getting better and better, but the inward living dwelling Christ within us, more and more of Him is being seen. When you and I are loving more, serving more, when you and I are thoughtful and kind to others, reaching out to them, we are doing what? Jesus Christ is expressing Himself through us. So He says that you and I are being conformed to His likeness. And I want to go back to say that a person who is satisfied simply being saved and has no hunger for God, no thirst for His Word, no desire to share their faith, no desire to serve God, I want to tell you, my friend, you're living in sin. I mean pure, downright sin. He says that He determined when you and I were saved, we give ourselves in service and love toward other people, and by this shall all men know that you are my disciples, that you have love one toward another. We're getting ready. Step number two is to be conformed to His likeness. How long is that going to last? When you and I are on our deathbed, we'll still be being conformed. And then when we take that wonderful, gigantic, eternal leap led by the angels of God themselves, and then He says we shall be and totally conformed to His likeness. So let me ask you a question. Do you think it's right and good? Do you think it shows devotion and love to Jesus Christ to have no hunger for Him and just to passively, idly drift along in the Christian life? Listen, to be conformed to His likeness, that means that God is shaping us internally into the likeness of His Son, Jesus Christ, whom God says is His only begotten Son, virgin born, whom He loves so much He was willing to give Him to the cross in order that you and I may be saved. And He loves us so much He was willing to do that to Him that you and I may be made like Him. I want to tell you, living a life of disobedience before God, no service, no true genuine love, no sacrifice, no giving of ourselves to God is a sin against Almighty God. He says He predestined us to be conformed to His likeness. Amen? That's a little weak. Amen? Because you see, that's part of the preparation for heaven. You see, most folks have the idea, live like a please down here. Bang, when I'm saved, everything is going to be gloriously different. Well, there's one other step, getting ready for heaven. Hallelujah. There's not a thing in this world you can do about it. Not one thing. Well, what did we say? We said, first of all, there's a preparation of the spirit by regeneration, preparation of the soul by being conformed, confirmation of the likeness of Christ, and thirdly, the preparation of the body by transformation. Look, if you will, in Philippians chapter 3. Philippians chapter 3. Now, I'll tell you when these verses and these sermons are going to be meaningful to you. When you're about to die in the hospital and you think you don't have but a few days to live, you want to call for these two sermons. That is, if you've been living right. Philippians chapter 3, look at verse 20. For our citizenship is in heaven, from which also we eagerly wait for a Savior, the Lord Jesus Christ, who will do what? Transform the body, this physical body of our humble state, into conformity with the body of His glory, that is His glorious, glorified, unlimited body. Unlimited by time, unlimited by space, unlimited by anything. By the exertion or the expression of the power, that is His supernatural power, that He has even to subject all things to Himself. Now go back to 1 Corinthians chapter 15 and let's look at verse 51, 52. We're talking about the preparation of the body, the spirit in salvation, the soul in being shaped to the likeness of Jesus by being conformed, the body by transformation. Verse 49, he says now, and just as we have borne the image of the earthly, that is, just as in this life we have borne the image of earthly human beings, we shall also bear the image of the heavenly, that is, the glorified body. Now I say this, brethren, that flesh and blood cannot inherit the kingdom of God. That is, the bodies like we are in now will not inherit the kingdom of God, because there's not going to be in the blood of the Lord Jesus Christ, which transformed us, saved us by His grace. That is the important blood. When we die, what happens? They take all the blood out, put something else in. Doesn't make any difference. No flesh and blood's going to inherit the kingdom. Nor does the perishable body inherit the imperishable. Therefore, something must happen to this body. So he says, here's what's going to happen and here's when. Behold, I tell you a mystery. We shall not all sleep. That is, we all won't be gone when Jesus comes. Some will be here. But we shall be changed. That is, these bodies of ours will change. In a moment, in the twinkling of an eye, at the last trumpet, the trumpet will sound. The dead will be raised imperishable, and we shall be changed. That is, the bodies of our loved ones who are raised in the grave first, he says, raised imperishable. Not flesh and blood, but the glorified, transformed bodies, he says in Philippians, likened unto the body of the Lord Jesus Christ. He says our bodies will be transformed, and forever and ever and ever we shall be with the Lord in the heavens, with God, with the Father, with the Spirit, with His holy angels, and with all the saints. Now, with all of that, let me just say one last thing. Do you understand why, my friend, as an unbeliever, you won't fit in heaven? You won't fit in your spirit, you won't fit in your soul, and you won't fit in your body. You says, well, the Bible says something about the resurrection from the dead of those who are going to the lake of fire. That's exactly right. But it says nothing about that body being conformed to the likeness of Christ. It says nothing about that body being glorified. It speaks of a body, without any description, a body that is able, a spirit rather that is able, and some form of body, because they will stand before the Lord in the great white throne judgment. Some form of body, some form of spirit that will suffer forever and ever and ever, because they deliberately, willfully chose to disobey God by refusing to accept His Son as their Savior. You think about it. If you don't prepare your spirit, you're not going to heaven. If you neglect the developing of your spiritual life, you'll get to heaven, but your rewards won't be what God intended for them to be. And listen, that means it's going to last for eternity. And thirdly, you're going to get there in a glorified body if you've been saved by the grace of God. Somebody says, well, man, if I'm going to get there, if I'm saved and I'm going to get there and get a new body, I'm not going to worry about the rest of that. Let me ask you a question. You're right, you don't have to worry about it, but I want to ask you a question. Can you honestly and truly tell me, my friend, that you love the Lord Jesus Christ, that you honor Him, that He's the Lord of your life, when you say to me, you don't care how you live down here just as long as you make it up there? I hate to tell you this, but I doubt if you know the grace of God if that's your attitude. Now, you may not have thought about it in that fashion. You say, well, no, I don't think about that. But what about the way you're living? Is the way you're living shouting, I don't care until I get there? Going to get in with the skin of my teeth just so I get saved before I get to heaven? I'm going to tell you, you're going to be the most disappointed person who stands before Jesus. Now remember that I've never told you that you had to do anything but be saved by the grace of God to get to heaven. But I want to challenge you with all of my heart to ask you a question. Can you honestly tell God today that you're satisfied with the way you're living? All you want is to get to heaven. If that's the way you feel, you need to get on your face before Almighty God and confess to Him that your heart is desperately wicked before God. After all He's done for you, and all you care about is just getting in. If you don't take step number one, you're not going. There's no way. It's impossible. Listen, even if you're a rationally minded person, you think, well, I have to rationalize everything. I'll rationalize it all out, work it all out in my mind. Then, my friend, you cannot rationalize this out. Your spirit without Christ is dead to the things of God. And before you can communicate to Him, there's got to be a new birth. Can't get in. You'll never get into heaven until you have been born again by the grace of God. And I plead with you in Jesus' name to make that decision right now. How do you do it? You ask Him to forgive you of your sins. You acknowledge that you've been living independently of God. You tell Him that you're placing your trust in the death of Jesus Christ at Calvary for the all-sufficient payment for your sins, and you're surrendering your life to Him today to live for Him and to serve Him all the days of your life. Doesn't mean you're going to be perfect, but it means that you turn your life over to Him. Somebody you need to be saved, who's sitting right here this morning. And somebody you need to get on your knees, either right now at the end of this service, and tell God you want to be saved, that you want to go to heaven when you die, and you want to get ready now, and you want to present yourself before Him, a servant, faithful to whatever He calls you to do. And so I'm inviting somebody you this morning to give your life to Christ. You need to get involved in a church where God's Word is preached, where you can be taught, where you can be inspired, motivated, convicted, reproved, where you can get involved in the Lord's work and where your life can begin to count. I'm telling you, my friend, when you stand in the judgment of God, if you've wasted your life, you are going to be eternally sorry. He said, I thought you said there's not going to be any more sorrow. That's right, but you see, once you lose your reward, you can't work it back up after you get into heaven. Some folks think they're going to make things better on the other side. Oh, no. This is it. And then forever we shall enjoy the Lord. You see, sometimes we make it sound like, well, just so we get in. Nothing in the Bible about that. And so I want to invite you to be saved. If God's called you into some area of service for Him and you've put Him off, I want to tell you, my friend, you need to come down this aisle, share with a counselor, get right with God, and get busy for Him. Father, in Jesus' name, all who are listening, all who will listen, have lost and will lose their last excuse when they stand before You by saying, God, I didn't know. We all know. I pray, Father, for that somebody who's been putting this decision off for years, that today, right now, they'll place their trust in You as their Savior. Those who need to get involved in their churches, God, I pray in Jesus' name to motivate them to find a Bible preaching, teaching church, get involved in the work of the ministry. And Father, as we stand in this place in just a few moments, I pray the Holy Spirit will bring forth those who need to say yes to Christ. And we'll praise You for it forever and ever and ever in Jesus' name. Amen.
1: With a message from God's Word, here's Charles Stanley.
0: We have been in 1 Peter for a number of Sundays. In the beginning, Peter identifies himself and addresses who this letter is written to. And then he reminds us that we have been chosen by God. We have been born again. And that this new birth results in a great inheritance, which is ours in Christ Jesus. And that we have been protected and are protected by the power of God. Then he says, beginning in verse 6, that right now, they were going through a time of tribulation and trial and heartache, time of distress and various trials, he says, which is going to work out for them something extremely profitable in their behalf. Then he comes to the 10th verse and he says, as to this salvation, 10, 11, and 12 of this chapter where we are tonight, as to this salvation, which salvation? The salvation that began with God's choice of me, as he says, according to His great mercy. His choice of us, the new birth He brought about in our life, and His protection. He says, this salvation, the prophets who prophesied of the grace that would come to you, made careful search and inquiry into this, seeking to know what person or time the Spirit of Christ within them was indicating as He predicted the sufferings of Christ and the glories to follow. It was revealed to them that they were not serving themselves, but you, that is, His readers, and to us, in these things which now have been announced to you through those who preach the gospel to you by the Holy Spirit sent from heaven, things into which angels long to look. Now, if you just read that one time, you probably might not get it. So I want us to examine the revelation of our salvation. And let me say something in the very beginning here. If somebody says, do you believe that one part of the Bible is inspired as the other? Yes, it is. It may not be as meaningful to you as another part, but it is all the inspired Word of God. And what Peter is doing here in this passage is simply saying this. He's saying, this message of salvation that has brought about this dramatic change in your life, this newness of life, and now has made you aware of the fact that you have an inheritance imperishable waiting in heaven for you, this message of salvation is a message of salvation that the prophets were looking into and proclaiming, though they did not fully understand everything they were proclaiming. They were preaching a message not of works, but of grace. But they didn't understand it like you and I understand it. They didn't understand it in the days of when Peter was writing here, even as you and I understand it today. So he says, as to this salvation, the prophets who prophesied of the grace that would come to you made careful search and inquiry, he says, seeking to know what person or time. Now, he says that they were searching. Let's look, if you will, for example, in Daniel chapter 9. Here's a good example in the 9th chapter of Daniel of what we were talking about. You recall, let me tell you what progressive revelation is. Progressive revelation means that God reveals a certain amount back here, and as time goes on, He reveals more and more and more until when you and I come to the Gospels of Jesus Christ, we have the fullness of the revelation of Christ, and then beyond that, in the New Testament days, in the Apostle Paul, we have an explanation. That is, God revealed things that Paul had revealed to no one else. And so Paul explains, the epistles explain the life of the Lord Jesus Christ and His ministry. So that the Apostle Paul understood much more than Moses understood. Does that mean that Moses was not inspired by God? Yes, he was inspired by God. But revelation is progressive. As time progresses, it's like God expands the truth that He gives to man, and man is able to comprehend more and more about God. So, when He says that these men searched diligently into and sought and inquired into the things of God, here's a good example. In Daniel chapter 9, remember now that Daniel was taken away into captivity. Chapter 9, verse 1, in the first year of Darius, the son of Ahasuerus of Median descent, who was made king over the kingdom of the Chaldeans in the first year of his reign, I, Daniel, observed in the books, in the manuscripts, the number of the years which was revealed as the word of the Lord to Jeremiah the prophet for the completion of the desolations of Jerusalem, namely 70 years, which simply says that Jeremiah the prophet had prophesied that the people of God taken away into captivity would be there for 70 years. So now, these 70 years are coming to an end, and Daniel, who is still alive now, an old man, he began to search. Listen. So verse 3, so I gave my attention to the Lord God to seek Him by prayer and supplications with fasting, sackcloth, and ashes. Then he says, he prayed to the Lord, confessing his sins, the sins of his people, and you go on over now. Come on over to verse 19. Here he is making this prayer to God. O Lord, hear. O Lord, forgive. O Lord, listen and take action for thine own sake. O my God, do not delay because thy city and thy people are called by thy name. Here is this tremendous outpouring of his spirit to God. Verse 20. Now, while I was speaking and praying and confessing my sin and the sin of my people, Israel, and presenting my supplication before the Lord my God in behalf of the holy mountain of my God, While I was still speaking in prayer, then the man Gabriel, whom I had seen in the vision previously, came to me in my extreme weariness about the time of the evening offering. And he gave me instruction and talked with me and said, listen, O Daniel, I have now come forth to give you insight with understanding. At the beginning of your supplication, the command was issued. I've come to tell you, for you are highly esteemed. By whom? By God. So give heed to the message and gain understanding of the vision. Here's a perfect example of what we're talking about in 1 Peter. That is, here is one of those prophets who sought very, very cautiously and carefully to know the mind of God about the things of God, things that they had visions over but oftentimes did not fully understand. Now, I want us to look at two or three passages here, and first of all, let's look in 2 Peter chapter 1 for a moment. 2 Peter chapter 1, and I want us to notice two verses here. I want to clarify something. In verses 20 and 21, Peter says, but know this first of all, that no prophecy of Scripture is a matter of one's own interpretation. Now, that could mean several things. And if you have a Ryrie Study Bible, you look in your notes, and there's his explanation is as good as mine. And that is, it could be, speaking of private interpretation, I'll do my own interpreting. Or it could be that interpretation must also be compared to other scriptures, and I believe that is always true. If you're going to interpret the Bible, you must always interpret it in the light of the whole message. I can take some verses out of context and prove most anything. Or it may be that the interpretation is not just one person's but many. But whatever it may be, no prophecy of Scripture is a matter of one's own private interpretation. That is, the Holy Spirit should be the one who ultimately gives us interpretation. But sometimes we need the assistance of others. And it's not a matter of any selfish interpretation on our part. No prophecy was ever made by an act of human will. Did you hear that? No prophecy was ever made by an act of human will, but men moved by the Holy Spirit spoke from God. Now, the Bible, the whole Bible from Genesis to Revelation, is God's God-breathed book to men and through men, acknowledging their personalities, their makeup, guiding and governing them through the power of the Holy Spirit to write down the message of God to the people and for the people of their day. And listen, to the people and for the people of that day and for all of us who would come thereafter. It is not a book of errors. It is an infallible book. God has protected the message of the Scriptures down through the years. Now listen, that doesn't mean that these men who were receiving the revelation always understood what it meant. And I'm going to show you why in just a moment. Turn, if you will, now to 2 Timothy and look, if you will, in chapter 3 and verse 16 and 17. He says, all Scripture is inspired by God, breathed by, that is, the Spirit of God, moved in the minds of these men in a protected manner. All Scripture is given by inspiration or is inspired by God and is profitable for teaching, for reproof, for correction, for training in righteousness, that the man or woman of God may be adequate and fully equipped for every good work that God calls us for. And the truth is, if a person does not know the Word of God, they are not equipped to do the work of God. You say, well, does that mean every person who preaches the gospel has to go to Bible school? No. Doesn't mean that. But it means that the Holy Spirit holds all of us responsible. If we're going to instruct anyone else, the Holy Spirit holds us responsible to be diligent students of the Word of God. Now, let me just put a parenthesis here. I believe it is intolerable, inexcusable, and a sin before Almighty God for Sunday school teachers to glance at a Sunday school lesson after having watched the Saturday night movie before they hop in the bed and go into a Sunday school class on Sunday morning ill-prepared to open the Word of the living God and instruct others. I go beyond that. You don't even have to watch the Saturday night movie. But an ill-prepared Sunday school teacher, I'm telling you, my friend, it is a sin against God to stand before anyone to open the book ill-prepared. That doesn't mean that you'll be just as prepared every week as you were before, but I'm going to tell you, that is exactly what happens, and that's why most Sunday schools are dead, and that's why most folks aren't interested in going to Sunday school. It is not because of the time, it is because they're not instructed. Listen, in this day and time, the seminars the world puts on are highly trained professional people oftentimes. Listen, people aren't going to seminars and studies and school where people are well trained and then come to church on Sunday morning and say, oh, well, this is God's business. You can take fifth best. I want to tell you, the most accurate, the most skilled,

Chase it. Now, let me tell you what ill-prepared people do. That is, you don't have anything, and so you track till you finally get onto something, and then you move out. And there are enough people who are eloquent enough, smart enough, know enough stories, enough illustrations to keep a congregation fascinated for 40 minutes. But when it's all over, they've not learned one single principle from the Word of God. Now, you wouldn't put up with a preacher like that. I wouldn't. You say, you're against Sunday school teachers? No, here's what I want. I want you to come on up here where I know you're capable of being and get into the Word of God. Listen, somebody, people are always asking me this, and for some reason, I had four people ask me this week. They said, how much time do you spend studying? Somebody said, when do you start on Saturday? I thought to myself, man, you're crazy. I said, listen, I wake up on Monday morning thinking about the next Sunday. In fact, many times when I go home on Sunday night, I get in my study, and I turn the computer on, and I'm so wound up, it's like my mind, it just can't stop. And it's amazing how much I can do from midnight till 2 a.m. So I believe that the pulpit, everybody who stands behind it, and every Sunday school teacher should consider themselves a student of the Word of God and diligently pursuing the Word of God. These prophets pursued the mind of God to discover the truth. What is it that God is saying? Listen, they felt the awesome responsibility to their listeners to tell them the truth. Now, what is the sign of a genuine prophet? A true prophet in the Bible didn't tell the truth. Sometimes his predictions weren't 75% right. They were 100% because he was inspired by God. Now, the Bible says these men diligently listened, diligently sought. Now, I want you to turn, if you will, to John chapter 16. Here's a good example of what we're talking about, that Revelation is progressive now. Jesus has taught these apostles many things, but he's not finished. That is, they haven't learned it all, but he's got to go. In other words, his schedule demands, requires him to ascend to heaven before long. Listen, 16th chapter, and let's come on down to verse 12. He says, up in the upper room now, giving them the upper room discourse, he says, verse 12, I have many more things to say to you, but you cannot bear them now. But when he, the Spirit of truth, comes, he will guide you into all the truth. For he will not speak on his own initiative, but whatever he hears, he will speak and he will disclose to you what is to come. So what do we have? We have all the rest of the New Testament, all the epistles, and what's happening? What is happening is the Holy Spirit now through the Apostle Paul and Peter and James, he is expounding to these godly men who are prophets and apostles of their day. He is expounding to them truths and enlightening them to understand things that Jesus said, look, the reason I can't tell you this now, you wouldn't get it. For example, let me give an example of something they would never have figured out. Even if he'd have said it, they couldn't have figured it out. Suppose Jesus had said the night before he was crucified, I want to tell you something, starting tomorrow, you're going to be crucified. Well, they'd have had a... Peter would have said, no way, no way, no way am I going to be crucified. Listen how ridiculous this statement would have sounded to them. I have been crucified with Christ. Nevertheless, I live, yet not I, but Christ lives within me. In the life which I now live, I live with the faith of the Son of God who loved me and gave himself for me. Crucified with him. That statement would have been mind-boggling because so many things that Jesus said. You see, the Holy Spirit brought it back to them. And then as Revelation progressed and God continued to open their minds and their hearts and their spirits to perceive and understand, they grew. Now listen, where the revelation is complete, there isn't anything else God needs to tell us, and God doesn't ever tell us anything that is not in keeping with the Word of God. You can mark that down. That's the final acid test. If it violates any principle of the Scripture, God didn't say it. So when people says, oh, I'll tell you what God told me, first thing I want to say is there anything in the Word of God that violates that? If it is, you can just chalk it off because I don't believe you. Now, God revealed to these same men in the upper room wonderful, marvelous truths, but he says, you're not ready yet. Do you know why you and I don't understand some things that God wants us to understand? For the same reason, we're not ready yet. Haven't you looked back in your life and you've said, man, I wish

0: God understood that then. God, why does it take me so long to catch on? Because of either our spiritual growth, something in our life, somewhere along the way. We're not there yet. These men in the upper room before the crucifixion were not where they would be after Pentecost. They could not understand what they could understand when the Apostle Paul came along and began to expound these great truths that God gave to him. So when we talk about progressive revelation, these Old Testament prophets were looking down through the ages. They saw some things that they did not fully understand. Now let me give you an example of a couple of them. Isaiah would be a good book. You and I know the 53rd chapter of Isaiah speaks about the suffering Messiah. Now think about this. On the one hand, back in chapter 11, and of course he didn't write this in chapters and verses, but Isaiah got this tremendous vision of this reigning, ruling, sovereign one. The one, the Bible says, they were looking into who this person is in the time. He had a vision of this reigning, ruling Lord. Then comes this vision of this same person, this suffering servant being killed. Now, from his perspective, he didn't understand all of that. Let me give an example, if I can do it like this. Out in Wyoming, we were up in the mountains, on the other side of the Tetons. And not only could you see the mountain range of the Tetons, but other mountains. And one of the interesting things you'll notice when you get in the midst of many mountains, when there's a peak here and a peak here and a peak here and a peak here, what you'll notice if you are in one of those ranges down through and you see these valleys and then you see the peaks on the sides, or if you've been up in the mountains of North Carolina, it's a good example of it also, especially down in the Hickory Nut Gorge, around Lake Lure and those areas, anywhere there's a series of mountain peaks, if you'll notice what you see. You see this peak and this peak and this peak and this peak. But from your perspective, you can't look and tell the distance between them. Sometimes they look like they may be 5 miles. They may be 50. Or they may look like on a haze day, they may be 100 miles apart. They may be 25. Here's what I want you to see. These prophets saw events. They saw this event and this event and this event and this event. But they could not figure the timing. That is, to them, for example, The suffering Christ and the glorified Christ, it looked like, how could this possibly be? For example, they saw many things they could not describe and fully understand because they didn't see the valley between the peaks. For example, we read the prophecies of the Old Testament of the coming of the Messiah. We read the prophecies of the coming judgment. Here's what they didn't see. One peak, the coming Messiah, the next peak looked like right up against the judgment. Because you see, they saw these events down through time, and therefore it wasn't that they were confused, it's just that God did not reveal to them all that they would like to have known. Now one of the most exciting things about the 9th chapter of Daniel is that God gave Daniel an absolutely fantastic, unbelievable prophecy about the timing of the coming of the Lord Jesus Christ at his birth. But most of those prophecies were like the haze between the mountain peaks. And so they didn't always know how long and how far apart these events were going to be. And so sometimes they saw them just up against like this. So they didn't see the church age at all. So that brings us over to some things that Paul said here in 1 Peter. If you'll go back to notice, he says in verse 11, seeking to know what person or time the Spirit of Christ within them was predicting as he predicted the sufferings of Christ and the glories to follow. Now, when did Jesus Christ die? He died 2,000 years ago. Well, 2,000 years have gone by, so you see, what they saw was what? The sufferings of Jesus, but they also saw his reigning and ruling and destroying the wicked. 2,000 years have already gone by. The church age between these two mighty prophetic mountain peaks is what he is referring to here. Now, Paul talked about mysteries, and so I want us to look at two or three passages of scripture here. And let's take just maybe, let's just take two of these mysteries, and let's begin in Ephesians chapter 3. Maybe we just take one of them. I think you can get what I'm talking about here. Ephesians chapter 3, though there are other mysteries. You see, God revealed some things to the Apostle Paul that nobody had understood before then. Remember what he said? He was caught up into the third heaven and God gave him such revelations that In order to keep him from being proud, God gave him a thorn in the side, buffeted by Satan. Because, listen, the Apostle Paul was receiving directly from God visions and revelations of truth that nobody had ever heard. Now, when Paul says mystery, he does not mean something that is mysterious. But he means, listen, a mystery, according to the Apostle Paul, was a divine truth given by God that could not be received any other way. That is, no other way to get it. That is, revelation, divine revelation is truth. God hands down to man truth that man could never have reached up, no matter what he did. He could never in his mind ever have gained that knowledge any other way except that God handed it down. Now look, if you will, beginning in chapter 3 of Ephesians, verse 1. For this reason, Paul says, for this reason I, Paul, the prisoner of Christ Jesus, for the sake of you Gentiles. And remember, Peter was the apostle to whom? To the Jews. Paul to whom? Gentiles. For this reason I, Paul, the prisoner of Christ Jesus, for the sake of you Gentiles, if indeed you have heard of the stewardship of God's grace, which was given to me for you, Gentiles, apostle of the Gentiles, that by revelation there was made known to me the mystery, as I wrote before in brief. And by referring to this, when you read, you can understand my insight into the mystery of Christ, which in other generations was not made known to the sons of men. You get that? Say amen. Amen. They didn't understand that. As it has now been revealed to his holy apostles and prophets in the Spirit. So he says, now what I'm telling you, he says, they didn't understand. They didn't know that. It wasn't revealed to them then. Now he says, to be specific, what is this? This mystery, to be specific, is that the Gentiles are fellow heirs and fellow members of the body and fellow partakers of the promise in Christ Jesus the Messiah through the gospel of which I was made a minister according to the gift of God's grace. Now, here's what he's saying. Now, the prophecies in the Old Testament, those prophets God gave them revelations of the Gentiles being able to be saved. But Paul says one of the mysteries that was not revealed at that time was that both Gentile and Jew will have an equal share in the body of Christ. God is going to treat Jew and Gentile alike. That is, if you recall in Ephesians 2, he says there was a time when the Gentile body, strangers from the covenant of promise, but God opened the door, grafted us in, and now he says this middle wall of partition between Jew and Gentile has been broken down. The cross of Jesus Christ shattered that wall so that now both Jew and Gentile come together in the body of Christ. And now the body of Christ is made up of all who place their trust in Jesus Christ for the forgiveness of their sin. He says, this is one of those mysteries that now God has given him the privilege of revealing to them. Well, I can't bypass one other mystery that I just love dearly. One of my favorite ones. Turn to Colossians chapter 1 for a moment. Let's start with verse 24. Paul says, now I rejoice in my sufferings for your sake, and in my flesh I do my share on behalf of his body, which is the church, in filling up that which is lacking in Christ's afflictions. Of this church, listen now, of this church I was made, he's not talking about a particular church, of this church, the body of Christ, I was made a minister according to the stewardship from God. This was a responsibility God gave him, bestowed on me for your benefit that I might fully carry out the preaching of the word of God. That is, listen, the mystery, the mysterion, the mystery which has been hidden from the past ages and generations, but has now been manifested to his saints. They didn't know it then. Now we know it. To whom God willed to make known what is the riches of the glory of this mystery among the Gentiles, which is, hallelujah, Christ in you, your hope of glory. He says that's one of the mysteries. That's why, listen, you and I can stand up and preach and talk and teach and say, listen, the Bible says that when you're saved, Christ Jesus comes to live in you. You're in Him. He's in you. Wherever He is, there you are. He says that was a mystery that was not revealed in times past. But now it is revealed. He says, for example, that you and I sit in the heavenlies in Christ Jesus. Where He is, we are. He says this, listen, He says this is a great mystery. To whom God willed to make known what is the riches of the glory of this mystery among the Gentiles, which is Christ in you, the hope of glory. And we proclaim Him, admonishing every man and teaching every man with all wisdom, that we may present every man complete in Christ. And for this purpose also I labor, striving according to His power, which mightily works within me. I want to tell you, Paul was a great student of the Word of God. He says, I strive and labor and study. He kept his life clean because, listen, he knew that it was only in a pure heart that God's great divine revelations would come. Now listen to this difference. Revelation is the truth that God gives that man could not receive apart from God. God has given us His revelation in the Word of God. Illumination, listen, illumination is what God does to you and me today. That is, when we get into the Word of God, the Holy Spirit does what? He opens the truth of the Word and, that is, He takes the top off of it and He reveals the truth of it. That is illumination. God isn't handing down any more great revelations. He has given us the ultimate revelation in the Word of God. So we get illuminations and we get inspirations about things. And we say, well, God gave me this great revelation. If you mean by that, He took the top off of something, let you look in and get the true picture of it, that's okay. But God isn't adding to this book. In fact, the last book of the Bible warns against adding to it. Now think about all these folks, these cults that have their Bible. They haven't just added to this one, they've got their own. Now, revelation is progressive. Listen. So that today we have the final revelation of God in His Word. Now what about in your life? These men felt deeply responsible to speak the truth. Listen, deeply responsible to so live that God could speak the truth to them and they would be able to perceive exactly what God was saying because they felt responsible to speak the Word. They didn't have a Bible like, listen, all they had scrolls, parchments. And they didn't have all this together. They certainly didn't have chapters and verses. Can you imagine how difficult it must have been to remember the Word in those days? Listen, these men diligently studied the truth. And as they studied, and as they sought, and as they lived, and as God spoke to them, He opened the great revelation that you and I have today of the whole Word of God. Now, how does all of this apply to you and me? Simply this. You and I know people who go to church and have sat in church pews for 30, 40, 50 years. And I'm here to tell you, they are spiritually and scripturally ignorant. And they're most, listen, if they sat in the church that teaches the Word of God, if they're ignorant, it's their own fault. Many of them have sat in dead churches, that too is their own fault. They should have found somebody who's teaching the Word of God and get under that teaching and learn the Scriptures. I want to tell you, if I don't know the truth about something, I am responsible to find out. I'm responsible to find out. And how many people just flip through pages and say, well, I leave that to the preachers. I want to tell you something. You're going to be judged by this book. It'd be a good idea to get into it, find out what's in there. And see how your life matches up to the book. Now, here's what I want you to see. And you see, when I think about this, I'm going to stop in a minute, but I got to tell you this. Listen to me carefully. I didn't wait till I went to college or seminary to get in this book to ask God, Lord, speak to me and show me how to understand the truth of this book. Anybody can pray that prayer and ask Him. But thanks be to God, and I couldn't ever take any credit for it. God knows I wouldn't even think about the possibility of it. But all of my life, as I've gotten in the Word, I have kept asking God, Lord, I want You to show me the truth. Not to preach to somebody else, I want You to show me the truth. I want You to teach me the truth. I want to know who You are. I want to know what your ways are. I want to know how you operate. It's very interesting in the Word of God. Look at this. Psalm 103, verse 7. I want you to ponder this verse of Scripture this week. Just giving you one. Psalm 103, verse 7. Listen to what the Bible says. He says, God made His ways known to Moses, His acts to the sons of Israel. Now listen very carefully. God made His ways, that is, the principles by which He operates. He made those known to Moses. The children of Israel, man, all they want, they just wanted to see action. They were interested in miracles and manna and all of the other things. You know what Moses, the Bible says that God made His ways known to Moses. Moses wasn't satisfied with miracles and manna and surface things. He wanted to know, who is this Jehovah God and how does He operate? And my friend, thanks be to God, hallelujah, that somewhere back yonder very early in my heart, God planted the desire to know who He is and how He operates and not simply be satisfied with surface truths, memorizing Scripture, knowing the stories, being able to give you an account of the synoptics and all of these things. But deep in my heart, God planted an insatiable desire to know how He operates. Now, I have an awful lot to learn. And what absolutely amazes me and fascinates me and gets me into the Word every week is not to get a sermon to give to you. You know what I'm studying for? I'm studying to find out what I can learn and what you just get the overflow of that. But I'm studying for what I can learn. God, I want you to speak to me. I want you to show me. Now listen, God is willing to expand your understanding of Scripture on the basis of your hunger, thirst, and yearning desire to know Him, not to impress other people, and your desire to follow after Him. Listen, your desire to know Him and your desire to follow after Him. It is amazing what God will show you. These prophets were never satisfied with what they learned. They knew there was more. The Apostle Paul was never satisfied with what he learned. He knew there was more. And I want to ask you, be deadly honest. Are you satisfied tonight with what you know about God? If you're not satisfied, there are two requirements. Number one, a deep, hungering, thirsting, yearning desire to know Him. Listen, and side by side with that, a commitment to Jesus Christ will fail, fall flat on our face again and again and again. God knows that. Doesn't bother Him. But a deep, sincere, yearning, hungering, thirsting commitment and desire to obey what we learn. You put those two together, the desire and the commitment, and you'll be amazed what happens to your understanding of the Word of God. Now, you're going to live with Him forever. I think it'd be a good idea to get to know Him. Amen. Some of you don't even know Him as your Savior. Some of you are a little too satisfied with knowing Him as the God at church. These prophets searched, longed for, to know the truth. And listen, God kept opening up the truth till today. You and I are the most privileged. Listen, the most privileged generation that has ever lived when it comes to the Bible. Man, we've got it. Nothing needs to be added. All these different translations just help us to understand better who He is. And I want to ask you tonight, have you been a little satisfied with your little bit of knowledge when God will open this book and fill your mind, thereby changing your life? Listen. Everything you learn about Him is going to make you love Him more. Paul said, God's revealed to me the mystery, so I can tell you about it. And here in 1 Peter, listen to what he says. He says, verse 12, it was revealed to them, to the prophets, that they were not serving themselves. That was, God wasn't giving it to them just for them. In these things which now have been announced to you, through those who preach the gospel to you, by the Holy Spirit, sent from heaven, things which the angels long to look into. But I'll tell you one thing. The angels must be saying, why don't y'all get with the plan? Look what you've got down there. Get with it. The world is dying and going to hell. Look what you've got. Get with it. Wonder how long it's going to take us to get with it. Father, in Jesus' name, thank you for this book. The most precious, valuable thing we own or could ever possibly own. All the gold, all the silver, all the world's treasures pile up in one big, huge billions upon billions upon billions upon billions upon trillions times quadrillions. Is like a grain of sand compared to one copy of the Word of God. We're so careless with it, oftentimes indifferent to it, disobedient about it, rebellious toward it. I pray tonight in Jesus' name that you will lift our understanding of its value, put an insatiable, hungering, thirsting, yearning after the truth of it. And may our walk, Father, be continuously being purified by it, is my prayer in Jesus' name. Amen.
1: 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Stop by as often as you can. We're on around the clock.
2: With a message from God's Word, here's Charles Stanley.
0: Could you turn, please, to 1 Peter chapter 1? We are in the first epistle of Peter, and we are in the first chapter, and beginning with the 13th verse tonight and going through the 16th verse. That is readiness for rough times. That's what Peter is giving us here, 5 steps to getting ready for rough times. And he says, beginning in verse 13, therefore, gird your minds for action. Keep sober in spirit. Fix your hope completely on the grace to be brought to you at the revelation of Jesus Christ. As obedient children, do not be conformed to the former lusts which were yours in your ignorance, but like the Holy One who called you, be holy yourselves also in all your behavior. Because it is written, you shall be holy, for I am holy. Now let's recall for just a moment to whom Peter is writing these words. He's writing to those who are scattered abroad over in the part of what you and I would call Turkey now primarily. God has set them down in a very pagan world. And probably the next year, Nero is going to unleash his very vicious attack upon the body of Christ, upon the church of that day. And of course, they don't know that at this time, but the persecution is increasing, and Peter is writing them in order to encourage them as they face persecution. And if you recall what he said in these first verses, he said to them in the beginning, reminding them that they were chosen of God, that they were born again to a living hope, to obtain an inheritance that would not fade away, and that they were protected by the power of God. And then he said, now for a little season of time, you're going to be in persecution and much heaviness. And he says, some of this is necessary for the times in which you live. And then reminding them that the message of the gospel was given by prophets and not by men, to reassure them that the words of truth that they were hearing were not the words of men, but rather of God. Then he says, therefore, that is based on the fact of who they are in Christ Jesus, based on the fact that they will undergo persecution and have already begun to do it, he says, this is the way you get ready. Now think about this for a moment. When you and I know that we're going through a difficult period, or we sort of see it coming on, or we enter into it, we're just inside the door, sometimes if we know what's happening, we know how to respond. If we don't know what's happening, oftentimes we respond incorrectly. But I think if you'll notice what he says in this passage, here is a good way to set your mind when you suddenly find yourself in a difficult situation, in rough sledding in your life and things aren't going your way, whatever the reason for the difficulty may be. He says there are 5 things that you and I can do to ready ourselves for these rough times. And I want you to jot them down. And the first one He says in verse 13, therefore, gird your minds for action, or remove all hindrances to your daily walk. Now, what does he mean by girding your minds? Well, in those days, they wore long robes, and around that robe, they wore a belt, so to speak, or a rope. And the robes were long. And some of you ladies, of course, have worn long dresses, and you have a difficult time even walking fast, let alone running. So what they would do, the men would just take the robe, and they would pull it up under this girdle or belt and tighten it up so that there's a lot of it pulled up and hanging over, but it brings it up to about their knees, and they're able to get along better. That is, they could run or make haste, or there wouldn't be anything to impede their walk or their running. Now, what Peter is saying here is, he says, based on who you are and the persecution that you are going to face and that you already are facing, he says in plain old American English, roll up your sleeves, take off your coat, and get ready for action. Now, what is he saying? Simply this. He's saying that you and I need to prepare our thinking. That is, we need to think correctly when we are undergoing persecution or difficult times, and when we find ourselves surrounded in circumstances and situations that are beyond our control. He says, roll up your sleeves, take off your coat, get ready to go into action. Because the spiritual walk is just that. That is, he says, therefore, gird your minds. That is, prepare your minds. Don't allow anger, hostility, jealousy, fear, worry, doubt, and anxiety to plague you, because whenever you and I are facing situations that are beyond our control and we allow those negative attitudes to begin to move into our life, sometimes they can paralyze us and stymie us, and they do impede and hinder our walk. Because instead of responding properly, if a person responds in the spirit of fear, if they respond in anger, if they respond out of hostility, if they respond out of doubt, they're going to have a very difficult time. But if we respond with the right mental attitude, understanding of who we are in Christ, chosen by Him, born again to a living hope, protected by Him, understanding that this season of persecution is only for a season of time, if we understand things from God's perspective, then we are not hindered in our walk, and we can triumphantly walk through these difficulties knowing that God has limited them to a season of time. So when he says, gird up your minds for action, that is, you're getting ready to go through a difficult time, get prepared, and the way you start preparing yourself is to prepare your attitude. Are you going to be resistant? Are you going to blame God? Are you going to look for someone else to blame? Are you going to try to escape? Or are you going to think the way God thinks based on who you are in Christ Jesus? So first of all, he says, remove all those hindrances to your daily walk. Now, one of the reasons when you and I face difficult situations, we don't respond right, is because we walk into them or we are thrown into them and our attitude isn't right to begin with. When you begin with a negative attitude, when you begin unwilling to assume responsibility for your actions, when you begin with a critical spirit in the first place, or you begin with fear, what is going to happen is you're going to respond in the wrong fashion. Therefore, the suffering of any situation intensifies when I move into it with a negative attitude. If I have God's perspective on it, then it will not be quite as intense. So he says, if you want to go through these rough times, the best way to prepare is to prepare your thinking, prepare your attitude, so that you will not be hindered in your walk through. He doesn't say that it's going to be removed, but he says prepare yourself for action. That is, you're going to have to go through some difficult times. The second thing he says is, he says, keep sober in your spirit. Now, you could translate that or interpret that. When he says keeping sober is refraining from being intoxicated, but it also means something else, and that is to resolve to keep your balance in your judgment. First of all, he said, remove all hindrances from your walk. Secondly, resolve to keep your balance. Now, you know, when difficult times come along, it is amazing to me how Satan always somehow, with a parallel, offers some new experience, some new fad, some new detour to keep us from steadily walking on our way. So what he's saying is, I believe what he's referring to here is a matter of being steady and watchful. Now, anytime difficulty comes our way, we want a quick fix. God, fix it right now. We want somebody to give us an immediate solution. So, if somebody comes along and offers us one, usually, if we're hurting, or we're fearful, or we're anxious, or we're full of doubt, usually we'll reach out for what appears to be a quick fix for the problem. And what Peter is saying to those believers is, he says, beware of that. Be sober, be steady. And what he's saying is, be balanced in your judgment. Don't allow your difficulty to throw you off balance so that you will grab any new idea, any new offered experience, any new fad, anything that comes your way. But here's the interesting thing. When a person goes through rough times, they want to, listen, anybody offers them anything new, it's like they just grab it. That's why Peter said, now be careful. When times get difficult, you will be prone and tempted to reach out to anything and everything that offers you a quick fix. He says, be steady as you go. Be very balanced in your judgment. Don't grab anything that offers you what appears to be a quick solution to your problem. The third thing he says is, fix your hope completely on the grace to be brought to you at the revelation of Jesus Christ. Or the third thing he says in our terminology is, recognize that your hope is in the grace of God only. Our hope is not in some theological fad. Our hope is in the grace of God only, he says now. Fix your hope. Set your hope completely on the grace to be brought to you at the revelation of Jesus Christ. That is, fasten and secure your faith on the grace that our Lord Jesus Christ has offered, and as he says here, that which will be revealed to you or at the coming of the Lord Jesus Christ. And they had a very imminent perception or concept of the coming of Jesus. They expected him, I believe, any moment Jesus Christ to return. He says we're to fix our hope upon him. You're not to fix your hope on any pastor, any preacher. You're not to fix your hope on any theology. You're to fix your hope on the person of the Lord Jesus Christ. He is your hope. That is, your hope is to be found on the living Christ who lives and abides in you. And so he's saying to them here, he says, fix your hope. Fix your hope upon him. Now think about this for a moment. When you and I are undergoing problems and heartaches and burdens, and we can see, listen, if we can see that we're going somewhere, that is, if we see in this trial we're learning, in this trial God's developing us, in this trial God is equipping us, in this trial God is preparing us for something later on, it is amazing how when we have fixed our hope upon the Lord Jesus Christ and upon His promise and upon His divine guidance and His leadership, it's like somehow we're able to make our way through the maze of all that is going on because we know we're going somewhere. It was my privilege to have the commemorational service for the little three-year-old. And it was interesting as I sat with the family on Friday evening and we were just talking about all of this. And this had been a very difficult time for him. And I won't even describe to you the kind of suffering that little three-year-old boy went through. But I was interested to know how they were going to respond to this. Watching him for about 10 days go through all kinds of excruciating pain, 3 years of age, and there they had to stand by him and watch him and feel very, very, very helpless in all of this. How are they going to respond to this? And I was so blessed to hear them say, you know, God has taught us so many things in this. God is preparing us for something. God is equipping us for something later on. They had the most positive spirit. Now listen, when you and I face those situations that are absolutely beyond our control, and it looks like we're just up against a blank wall, and nothing is happening, and it's all happening to us, and we're not getting anywhere, that is very difficult. That's why Peter said, now listen, he says, in these tough times, in these rough times, he said, fix your hope upon the Lord Jesus Christ. Now why did he say that? Because he knew as they fixed their hope upon him, They fix their mind upon him, he would reveal to them that all of this isn't just an accident. This isn't something that's just happening. That God the Father is allowing this in your life for a very specific purpose. Now listen to me carefully, my friend. Many principles God allows me to lay out to you week after week after week after week. And some of you write them down, some of you don't. Some of you remember some of them. And then all of a sudden, bang, the bottom drops out of your life. If you know the principle, you will respond correctly. And the principle here is that we're to fix our hope upon the leadership and the guidance and the love and the acceptance and the protection and the watch care of the person of the Lord Jesus Christ, which is all a part of the grace of God. We're to fix our hope upon Him, knowing that in this very difficult, trying time, our Lord Jesus Christ, like the Good Shepherd, is leading us through this because He has us going somewhere. He is preparing us for something. Anytime you realize that He is in preparation for something in the future, it is very, very helpful, elevating and comforting and assuring and uplifting and deepening to know that you're on your way somewhere. You're not just in a pit. You say, oh, I feel like I'm in the pits. Any child of God who has his or her mind fixed on the Lord Jesus Christ is never in the pits. You're on your way to developing those characteristics that qualify you to be a saint of God. As a newborn child of God, you are a saint. But it's in the development of these character qualities, our true sainthood is being expressed and is much more evident when people see us go through these difficulties and come out knowing that the Lord Jesus Christ has led us through them. So he says here, number three, fix your hope upon these things. Resolve to keep your balance and then recognize that your hope is in the grace of the Lord Jesus Christ alone. Number four, listen to what he says. As obedient children, do not be conformed to the former lusts which were yours in your ignorance. All therefore, he says, resist your former lifestyle. Now I want you to listen to me very carefully. I have seen over and over and over again very fine Christian men and women who loved the Lord, I believed. And I do believe that they loved Him. Disaster hits them. Difficult times come. Financial problems begin to flood in upon them. Relationships a little difficult. And what happens? In those rough times when they can't quite seem to put it all together, how many times does Satan move in their moments of weakness, in their moments of doubt, in their moments of questioning why God is allowing this? And what do? In those moments of weakness, they revert back to what they absolutely know is not of God, their old way of living. They revert back to sin. They get themselves involved in all kinds of habits, in all kinds of affairs. And what happens is, in difficult times when God could mold and build their character and equip them and prepare them for something far more valuable in their Christian life, what do they do? By responding unwisely instead of resisting the temptation. Listen, because physically and emotionally, we need to stay physically and spiritually well. Because Satan knows that when you are spiritually, physically, emotionally weak, he knows that he has a little inroad in those times that he does not have at other times. So he says, when these times come, as obedient children, do not be conformed. That is, do not allow the world system to put you back into its mold and begin to shape you. Do not allow yourself to listen, to begin to act like the person you are not. Once you've been saved with the grace of God, Jesus Christ becomes your life. And therefore, to go back into the old lifestyle is to live a life that you no longer are. Once you're saved by the grace of God, born of the kingdom of God, you'll never be what you were, because now that you've become a child of the living God, you're indwelt with the very life of the presence of Jesus Christ. Now, he says, resist. Do not be conformed to your former lust, which were yours in your ignorance. Now, let's look at the old life for just a moment. The old life was indeed a life of ignorance. Before you were saved, you really didn't know the truth. Oh, you knew a few things, but you didn't know the consequences of sin. You didn't have perception. You didn't have discernment. It is a life of ignorance. It is a life dominated by desire. Listen to what he says. He says, as obedient children now, don't be conformed to your former lust, which were yours in your ignorance. You see, a life in the flesh is a life dominated by desire. The desire for things, the desire for experiences, the desire for satisfaction, the desire for the gratification of the flesh, all of that is the old lifestyle. So what happens to some very good Christian people? When difficult, rough times come, they don't want to drink or get on drugs, or even they may. But in those difficult times, they find something that gratifies the flesh. And or you know what they use it for? They use it as an escape to take some of the blunt off of the hurt they have. This is what causes people to get into all kinds of difficult situations and sinful relationships. There are those who used to drink, who stopped it, wouldn't dare take a drink. Difficult times come along. They don't know how to handle it, ill-equipped to do so. And what do? They go back to do what they absolutely know is not of God, reverting back to their old former lifestyle, which is a lifestyle dominated by ignorance and dominated by desire. Now, in the days in which the Apostle Peter wrote, homosexuality, for example, was a way of life. It was a lifestyle in both Greece and in Rome. Multi-marriage affairs, for example, Jerome writes about one woman who married a man who had been married 23 times before, and this was her 21st marriage. And we think it's bad today. It was bad then, but I want to tell you, it's getting just about as bad. In fact, if you look around you and you'll read what caused Rome to fall, no nation on earth that I know of has ever followed such a perfect pattern following in their steps as these United States. In fact, the more I think about it, the more frightened I could become did I not know that God was in sovereign control of everything. The acceptance of all kinds of immorality, the acceptance of the breaking down of the home and all the multitudes of things that are involved, what he's saying here is this. He says, when rough time comes, resist the temptation to resort to the old, listen, to resort to your old lifestyle as an escape mechanism to get rid of some of the pressure that's on you at the moment. And I see this happening to people in the most disastrous fashion. They know better, and yet they do it. And this is what he's saying. He says, it is a life dominated by desire. It is a life of ignorance. And if you'll notice, he says, it is also a life characterized by futility. As obedient children, do not be conformed to the former lusts which were yours in ignorance. What was the life before you were saved? It was futile. You weren't going anywhere. You weren't getting anywhere. Nothing was happening. You were just existing. He says, be careful when rough times come. You don't go back to your former lifestyle because, listen, he says, that was a life of ignorance dominated by desire. Therefore, you were in bondage. And besides that, it was characterized by futility. You weren't going anywhere. If you will fix your hope on the person of Jesus Christ, I mean, if all hell breaks loose and the bottom drops out and the top caves in, remember when you have your mind fixed upon him, God is leading you to somewhere. You are accomplishing something. God is achieving his goal. God is accomplishing his purpose of shaping you into the likeness of his only begotten son. So then he says the fifth thing that we are to be aware of here. He says, beginning in verse 15, but like the Holy One who called you, be holy yourselves also in all behavior, because it is written, you shall be holy, for I am holy. Now, what was he doing? He was going back to Leviticus chapter 11. Go back there for just a moment, if you will. The 44th verse. God says, for I am the Lord your God. Consecrate yourselves, therefore, and be holy, for I am holy. And you shall not make yourselves unclean with any of the swarming things that swarm on the earth. And he's referring to some of their laws here. But several times he says in Leviticus, about four times there, he says the same thing. Be ye holy as I am holy. Be ye holy as I am holy. Now back to 1 Peter chapter 1. He says, but like the Holy One who called you, be holy yourselves also in all your behavior. So the fifth thing I think he's saying is that realize that holiness is the only acceptable goal for the believer. Now, when you were saved by the grace of God, the Lord Jesus Christ came into your life and his presence within you, the Bible says that you and I are the temple of the Holy Spirit of God. Therefore, you and I are holy. Hagios is the Greek word, which means holy. separated, sanctification, all those words are the translations of the same Greek word hagias. That is, you and I are holy because you and I have been separate unto God. We have been sanctified unto Him. Every single believer, saved by the grace of God, every single believer has been set apart by God through the Holy Spirit for, listen, for the purposes of God. So the truth is that you and I don't really have any say-so in this. We have a will and we can rebel against God. But when you were saved, He saved you to be conformed to His likeness. And listen, the holiness that He's referring to here is not a holiness that you and I put on. Now, my Pentecostal background in their thinking and in their interpretation of the Scripture, their idea of being holy was the following thing. In order to be holy, you did not play cards, you did not dance, you did not listen to that kind of jazzy music or any kind of music like that. You didn't listen to anything on Sunday but hymns. You did not read the funny papers. You did not go to ball games. You did not go to movies. You did not do any of these things because all of this was sin. So therefore, their idea of being holy was, don't do anything that's fun because it is unholy. Their idea of holiness was put off, put off, put off, lay aside, avoid, separate yourself. That was the emphasis of that denomination. Now, the emphasis of Scripture when it comes to being holy is this. We are to walk obediently before God, not putting off, putting off, putting off, but God says that our holiness is the result of our submission to the Holy Spirit to express the holy life of Jesus Christ who is within us, through us. That is the expression of holiness. So when He said here in this passage, but like the Holy One who called you, be holy yourselves in all your behavior. How are we to walk a holy life in our behavior? That doesn't mean that I won't avoid some things. Doesn't mean that I will not do some things. But I must understand the source of my holiness is not doing and undoing. The source of my holiness is the submission of my will to the indwelling Holy Spirit that He may flow out of me and out of you the holy life of Christ, which is a life of submission. Therefore, some things I will not do and some things I will do. So He says, if you want to be prepared for rough times, here's what you do. First of all, you remove those known hindrances in your life that will hinder your daily walk. Secondly, He says, you are to resolve to keep a balanced judgment in those times because there'll be many fads and many offers of many experiences to come your way. He says you're to recognize that your hope is in the person of Jesus Christ so that you are moving towards something when you go through these difficult times, to resist your former lifestyle when you're tempted to go back to relieve the pressure, and then to realize that holiness is the only acceptable goal for the believer. He says when you do that and you set your mind, you and I will be able to walk through those difficult times with confidence and assurance that God is in control. We're on our way somewhere, and God is accomplishing something in us. Now, if you will just sort of etch, listen to me, if you will just sort of get in your mind those five things, I started them all with an R so you could jot them down somewhere. If you'll get those in your mind, and listen, the next time difficulty hits you, you ask yourself, now, how am I to prepare for this? Because as you sift what you're going through these five steps, you'll be amazed at what God will do in your life. There will be pressure, but He alleviates the pressure. There may be confusion at points, but He clarifies that. There will be temptation, but God will sustain you through it. There may be times when you want to run, but God will remind you that He's with you. And He will take you through the rough times triumphantly, because remember, He's living on the inside and He's promised to be everything you need. Lord Jesus, how grateful we are for the simple message of 1 Peter and these simple verses, because Lord, we know that all of us have been through tough times, rough times. We will go through them again. Thank you for reminding us of how to face them, to simply trust ourselves to you. Not try to fix it ourselves, not try to escape, but set as our goal holy living, knowing that that holiness is your presence within us, and knowing that you, Lord, you know our heart. Sometimes we get all frustrated in our heart about things when we don't know how to respond. But you also know that in holy living, there is a power which you have given, which is always connected to the holiness of the heart, which enables us to face anything and everything boldly, courageously, confidently, triumphantly. Would you etch in our minds tonight holiness, not as a denomination, but as a goal for our daily life, and watch your power course and surge through us to face victoriously all that life may throw at us, is my prayer in Jesus' name. Amen. Now, my friend, there may be somebody here who is not a Christian. You know what you have to help you? Nothing. You don't have God. You don't have Christ. You don't have the Holy Spirit. You don't have anything. And when you face a difficult time, all you can do is fret and worry and doubt and fear and become hostile and angry and want to run and resort and get yourself in bondage. But if you're willing to surrender your life to Jesus, not long ago I said something similar. There was a lady seated here who said to me, I thought to myself, well, maybe for others, but not for me. In less than 3 months, she came to see me. She says, you know, I thought these things happened to other people. She says, I can still remember you giving us the points. And I was sitting there thinking, for others, but not for me. And she says, here I am. It has happened to me. And she was in one more big mess. And I wonder, my friend, if somebody here is heading in that direction. And you need to stop tonight and turn around and tell God you're surrendering your life to Him. You're turning it all over to Him. Yielding yourself to Him, you're willing to trust your life to Him tonight. And maybe some believer here tonight, you already know that you're heading in the wrong direction. And if you don't turn around, you're going to be sorry. And some other folks are going to be sorry. Don't walk out of here in bondage when you can be released and liberated from it tonight if you're willing to let God do it.
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0: Once Satan realizes that you're about to break out and get out of under his bondage, he's going to attack. I can tell you that. You have thought the way he thinks long enough. And you see, if I think the way he thinks and I get down here where I'm thinking, I'm going to be in a mess. But if I begin to think the way God thinks, then what happens? I'm going to walk on a higher plane than I've ever walked on before. And that's what we're talking about. So I'm telling you, expect it. But listen, don't say, oh my goodness, going into battle. No, praise God, I'm going in the victory.
4: 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And to function, those machines need to be connected to a power source. The Christian life is like that. Behind the truth of Scripture, we find the power of the living God. Today on In Touch, the teaching ministry of Dr. Charles Stanley, believers see how the Lord's divine power works on our behalf. 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
0: We have been discussing for some time the truth that sets us free, and today I want to talk about how. So let's take just a moment to review what we said in the very beginning, and that is many of God's people who are saved, saved people, born again, know that you are, go to church, read your Bible, pray, do all the things, activities that you know to do, and yet there's something missing in your life. The cutting edge of joy and accomplishment and achievement and contentment and fruitfulness in your life is not there. And the reason is because Satan gets us into bondage because we think the way he wants us to think rather than the way God wants us to think. So what does he do? He harasses us with these feelings of insecurity, inadequacy, inferiority, poor self-image. And the fact that we've got to measure up, and because we don't measure up to what other people expect, then we get guilt feelings. Then we berate ourselves and condemn ourselves. We forget that we're acceptable on the basis of God's grace and not our measuring up to anything. So afraid we're going to disappoint God, going to disappoint others. Measuring up to their expectations, working at our appearance, at our performance, and our status, and all of this, which is a terrible merry-go-round, an awful cycle to be in, trying to get some

0: and positive and confident in that which is within you to bring about what your heart desires. But I can tell you this, it is easier to walk in doubt, frustration, anxiety, and fear than it is in the joy of the Lord until you learn something. So first of all, you got to make a choice. Secondly, and here's what he says. I said this in the very first one. You must continue in his word. Now listen to what he says. Verse 31. If you abide or continue in my word, then you disciples of mine, and you shall know the truth. That is, if you continue in the word of God, you're going to know the truth. And what is it that makes us free? It is the truth that makes us free. Now watch this. The second step, now having made a choice that I want to be free from that, secondly, my second decision is I must be willing to continue in God's word. Now here's what that means. That means the word of God is going to become the number one book. It is going to be the key interest of my life. Meditating upon the word, thinking about what he's saying, concentrating on those verses, beginning to understand how that applies to my life, continuing in the word. That doesn't mean reading it just before hopping in bed at night, but it means getting a hold of that truth, continuing, absorbing, digesting the truth, focusing, concentrating, abiding in, looking at, absorbing, meditating on, being quiet, praying to him about it. Lord, I want this truth in my life, continuing in the word. Now listen, as you meditate upon it, think about it, apply it, discuss it, talk to someone else about it, share it with them. What's happening is it is becoming a part of you. And what you're doing in that is you're continuing in the word. Why do we want to continue in it? Absorb it, think about it, pray over it, meditate on it. Because what we are searching for is the truth. If you continue in my word, ye shall know the truth. You don't know the truth by memorizing a verse. That doesn't necessarily make you know the truth. You know the truth when the Holy Spirit of God makes that verse a priority in your life, that truth a priority. And you begin to think about it and pray over it and ask God to show you how that applies to your life. Continuing in the word to know the truth. What is the truth? The truth about what your position is. The truth about who you are and what you have. As these truths become a part of your thinking, all of a sudden, here's what happens. You begin to realize that the old patterns begin to crack. The old thought patterns and pre-programming begins to shatter, and before long, like thin plate glass, they begin to crumble in your mind. And what happens? They are replaced with solid, scriptural, divine, God-given truths of what your position is. I am in Christ forever. Who I am, a saint and ambassador of the Lord Jesus Christ. A child of God, a servant of the Lord. What do I have? Everything I'll ever need. All that I need to be what God wants me to be. All that I need whenever a need arises. An inheritance provided, access to it, fellowship with the Father. And you see, as these truths begin to be a part of our thinking, what happens is, here's what happens. We resort to new thought patterns, new concepts, new ideas. That is, we have given up the false for the truth. And therefore, what happens? If I have been responding toward the false, I'm going to act in that way, which is not in pleasing with God. So if I begin to respond properly, what's going to happen? I'm going to have the results of responding properly to him. Security. So I'm not going to be anxious and worried and fretting about things. Do not have to worry about being in fear. There's no other person in the world just like you. You're the only one of your kind. You're not inferior. You can't be inferior. Nobody else to compare yourself with legitimately. Inadequate? How could you be inadequate when Almighty God who created this universe is living within you and has promised to empower you to do anything he called you to do? How are you going to be inadequate? And you see, here's what I'm saying. If you don't make the choice and you don't continue in the word, you see, you're continuing in it when you hear it, understand it, keep on praying over it, absorbing it. And you see, all of us could probably pick out one given area, two or three areas in which we may be weaker than in other areas. Then find the truth, whether it deals with your position or your person, or let's say, for example, that you're just one of those persons, on the outside you've got a lot going for you, on the inside you have a terrible self-image. As far as you see yourself, you don't deserve anything and you're a nobody and you're having a terrible time continually faking the world out. Then zero in on that one, and what do? You major on these truths about who you are, who you are in Christ, the Son of God. Who you are in Christ, the light of the world. A light. Like salt. A servant, an ambassador, a saint, a temple. You major on those truths. Continuing in the word until what? Until those truths have shattered old truths and now you're able to respond positively, moving in God's direction so that old patterns are no longer harassing you because you have chosen to do what? Not only to believe the truth, but you've chosen to live by the truth. And my friend, the old patterns break up. When you get your attitude toward yourself and you see yourself the way God sees you, I want to tell you everything in you is going to change. But you see, what I want you to understand is so much of what we thought for so many years of our life at times, which appeared to be right, what I'm asking you to do is to challenge and to put everything you have been taught about yourself over against God's word and see what is true and what is error, what is error. Put it aside, as Paul says in Ephesians. Put it away. Continuing in the word. Thirdly, I must express confidence in the word. I've got to believe what it says. Now, here's where the problem comes. Now, a lot going on today about inerrant scripture. We believe the Bible is true from cover to cover. Now, that's true. But here's where Satan, again, he just comes in right under the truth and just adds this error. He says, Satan would agree, this is God's word. If he knows you and knows your confidence in the scripture, he'd say, you're absolutely right, that is God's word. But, now, there is some question about whether that'll work in your life or not. You see, that's the way Satan operates. Oh, sure, it's God's word, but won't work in your life exactly that way. There not only must be a choosing for freedom and a continuing in the word, but a confidence that what God says in this book, listen, will work for you as well as for anybody else. You see, Satan says, for others but not for you, that is satanic deception and harassment. I've got to believe if God said it, it is true, and if it's true, it'll work for me. If it'll work for anybody, it'll work for me. It'll work for anybody, it'll work for you. The confidence must be in the fact that it is true in your life and it will bring about the results in your life. Then the fourth thing is very simple. Claiming my position, my personage, and my possessions, claiming them. Now watch this. Just write that down. Claiming the truth. Now here's what I want you to see. You don't say, Lord, I just claim all this truth is mine. I want to pray that you'll bless me. No. Here's how you claim it. When a given incident arises, and all of a sudden, you feel inadequate, insecure, or inferior, or worried, anxious, doubtful. In other words, when that situation arises, what you do is you claim His truth about you right then and there. Lord, you said that I'm in you and that you're in me. You said, I'm your servant, or I'm an ambassador, I'm a son, I'm a child. You're my father. That's our relationship. You said that I have everything I need to live a godly life. You said that I have your nature living within me, and because I have your nature within me, and because I'm a saint and I'm a servant, an ambassador of Christ, then what I am being tempted to do is a total contradiction of who I am. It doesn't fit into my personage. Therefore, I have more respect for myself, and therefore I reject that on the basis of the truth of who I am, what my position is, and I do not have to indulge in that because of my relationship, who I am and what I have. I don't have to indulge in that. And I want to tell you something. There's not a temptation Satan can throw at you that God Almighty won't defeat right before your eyes if you are willing to do exactly what I just told you. Claim it. It's no good if it doesn't work in your individual life. And even if it does, if you don't claim it, it can't work. Claim it. What did he say? You shall know the truth, and the truth shall make you free. How does the truth make me free? The truth makes me free when I understand what the truth is and am willing to apply it to my life and am willing to believe that in that application, listen, that all the supernatural power of a sovereign God is behind that application to make it work in my life. Now it's either true or it's not true. Now listen to me. Am I sick and tired of these inferior feelings, these feelings of rejection? Do I see myself the way God sees me? Am I willing just to relax and enjoy being one of God's children? And my friend, here's how simple it is, and God knew better than to make anything too complicated for us. You choose to be free. You continue in the Word. You confidently believe God's book to be true. And then you claim by faith what is rightfully yours, provided at the cross, has nothing to do with your deserving it, has nothing to do with that, provided at the cross, and is yours for the claiming and the applying. And God says, listen, if I ask you, how many of you believe John 3:16? Everybody believe John 3:16? How many of you believe John chapter 8, verse 32? If ye shall know the truth, the truth will set you free. You want to be saved? Yes. So you believe and you were saved. You want to be free? Discover the truth. Apply it to your heart. Believe God's power. And He says, I'll set you free. And here's my only word to you, my friend. Listen. The choice is yours. The choice is yours to be freed and liberated and unshackled. And the things that have put you in bondage. The choice is yours. And you'll either choose to remain in bondage or you'll choose to be free. Satan will attack you. He'll put pressure on you. You keep claiming your position, claiming your person, claiming your possessions, thanking God, moving on. Regardless of what Satan does, the truth is that you are free because you've chosen to be free and you have applied the truth that sets you free. And He says the truth known and applied in your heart frees you and liberate you to become the person God wants you to be, achieve what God wants you to achieve, and to reach your potential. And I'm simply asking you this. You want to be free? You want to be liberated? Unshackled? Out of prison? And available to enjoy what God's provided? Then you must make the choice and follow the steps.
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0: When you go about your work, do you give it your very best, or you just do as little as you can get by with? Would you say, as you think about yourself, that you're a person who's very energetic, or would you say, I'm really more apathetic? When people look at your life and watch how you operate, would they see you as a person who's diligent and fruitful and energetic, or would they see you as a person who's laid back, always excusing yourself, always having some reason not to be doing something, maybe a little pessimistic and a little negative? Which of the two would be more like you? Well, ask yourself this question. Which of the two kind of characters would be the most like a follower of Jesus Christ. God has gifted you in different ways. He's called you to do certain jobs. And he says it is your and my personal responsibility as stewards of these gifts to do what? Employ these gifts. Your mind, your heart, your soul, your body in doing what? Serving one another in whatever way that may be. On your job, in your church, in your family, whatever it might be. We have the responsibility of serving each other. A slothful person is purely self-centered. And so what happens? If a person takes those gifts and wastes them on mundane things that have no real fruitfulness and no value, or if they just sleep away their life and they just lay back and they're idle and they're habitually lazy, it is a pure sin against God, because what you're doing is you're sinning against God by wasting these precious gifts that He's given you.
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5: As followers of Jesus Christ, it's on the right that you and I would want to look our best, do our best, be our best, and fulfill His purpose for our life. Reach the goals that He would have for us. But that's not always easy, because there are always things out there to hinder us if we allow them. But as you think about your life, it's not easy either way you look at it. And God has a purpose and a plan for our life. It's the best plan possible. And people who are willing to walk in that plan always come out better. But as we said, it's not easy. It demands something of us. It demands discipline. Now, I want you to think about this. It is discipline, not desire, that determines your destiny. Discipline, not desire, that determines your destiny. And if you look around, it's pretty evident that many people are not living a disciplined life. Look at the hospitals, for example, running over with people who are sick for all different kinds of reasons, oftentimes because they've had no discipline in their body activities. Look at the prisons, for example. They too are overflowing because somewhere along the way, they didn't learn to live by the rules and to live a disciplined life. Look at the indebtedness we have today. It's the same story. People spend their money recklessly, foolishly, without discipline whatsoever. Look at how many high school students drop out before they finish. Lack of discipline. We could go on and on and on in our society. And so discipline is not something we like. That is, the truth is, we don't really like somebody telling us what we can do and what we cannot do, what we should do and should not do. We like to be free. We boast of the fact that we live in a free country and we're free people. But we're not free from the laws of God. And for a person who does not like any kind of discipline, they set their course for disaster ultimately in their life. And so what I want us to talk about in this message is simply this: that discipline determines destiny. Let me settle one thing right up front. I'm not talking about your eternal destiny, which was settled the day you trusted Jesus Christ as your personal Savior. You trusted Him as the atoning death for all your sins. We're not talking about that. You're saved. You're going to heaven. But I'm talking about life here and now. And that is, life here and now is a life that demands discipline of us if we're to fulfill God's purpose, do the things that He would have us to do, achieve the goals that He's set for all of our lives. So the issue is this: where does discipline fit in your life? Because discipline does determine your destiny, not your desires. You can desire many things and miss it all, but discipline determines your destiny. So I want you to turn, if you will, to 1 Corinthians chapter 9. And in this passage, the Apostle Paul is referring to the Greek games and their participants and the necessity of discipline in running those games. And he begins in this 23rd verse by saying, I do all things for the sake of the gospel, so that I may become a fellow partaker of it. Do you not know that those who run in a race, all of them run, but only one receives the prize? Run in such a way that you may win. Everyone who competes in the games exercises self-control, discipline, in all things. They then do it to receive a perishable wreath, but we an imperishable. Therefore, I run in such a way as not without aim. I box in such a way as not beating the air. But I discipline my body and make it my slave, so that after I have preached to others, I myself will not be disqualified. And Paul is simply taking the sports illustration here to say, in order to run a race and run it well, I have to discipline myself. He says, I'm not running with that aim. I'm not running just to be running aimlessly. I'm running with a goal in mind, and my goal is to win. And the truth is that every single believer should run the same way. Live out our life, listen, to win. To win what? To win all that God has laid out before us, all the things that He's promised to bless us with. God is there willing and ready to bless us in every single area of our life if we'll simply walk obediently before Him. And that requires discipline. Not easy, it's required, but it works. When a person lives a disciplined life, you're going to be able to look your best, do your best, be your best, and reach the goals that God has set for you. We look for an easy way. It's not easy. It's not easy if you're a Christian. It's not easy if you're not a Christian. It's just a whole lot better when you know Jesus Christ is your Savior, and you know you have the Holy Spirit living on the inside of you to enable you to reach those goals, whatever they may be. So in thinking about that, what I'd like for us to do is I'd like for us to consider this whole issue of discipline in our personal life. And I want to give you a number of things that I want to encourage you to jot down. You need to get them down for your children. If you're students, you need to get them down for yourself. If you're a grandparent, you need to get them down for your family. But I want to encourage you to take it seriously, because, listen, your discipline or lack of it is going to determine your destiny, what you do, what you achieve, what you accomplish, where you go, how you get there in this life, whether it's good, bad, or indifferent, or whether you fail in your life. So what I'd like to do, I'd like to clarify a couple of terms. And first of all, let's look at self-discipline. Self-discipline is personal training that develops self-control and character and results in an orderly and efficient life. Self-discipline, personal training that develops self-control and character and results in an orderly and efficient life. So that demands something of us. As somebody says, well, now, what about what the Bible says about discipline? So turn to Hebrews chapter 12. We oftentimes think about God's discipline and what He's up to in our life. And so there's another kind of discipline, and that is there's divine discipline. And divine discipline is simply this. This is God's corrective measures in our life. We step out of His will, fail to do what He have us to do. Listen to what He says in this 12th chapter. My son, do not regard lightly the discipline of the Lord, nor faint when you are reproved of Him. So, for example, when you and I disobey God, He does discipline us. That is, He wants to get us back in line, doing what He would have us to do, to accomplish what He would have us to accomplish in life. Self-discipline is something we do. In other words, God does not practice self-discipline on us. He practices divine discipline. It is up to us to practice self-discipline, that is, to be in control of our lives through the power and the presence of the Holy Spirit in our life in order to be the persons He would have us to be. And so discipline is a practice. You don't suddenly know how to discipline. You learn discipline. We practice because we're not perfect. And the fact that we practice it means that we'll make mistakes. We'll falter and fall at times, but we don't give up and we don't quit and we move on. The second thing I want us to notice here is the necessity of self-discipline when it comes to living a Christian life. And if you look in 1 Peter for a moment, and I want you to notice a couple of verses here. In this first chapter, look, if you will, in the... let's start with verse 15 and listen to what he says. He says, but like the Holy One who called you, Be holy yourselves also in all your behavior. So it is the will of God that you and I live a godly life. And living a godly life demands discipline of us. And in 1 Timothy chapter 4, I want you to notice a verse here. Look, if you will, in verse 7. He says, but have nothing to do with the worldly fables fit only for old women. On the other hand, discipline yourselves for the purpose of godliness. For bodily discipline is only of little profit. Now, for you who do not like exercise, that's your verse. He says, for bodily discipline is only of little profit, but godliness is profitable for all things, since it holds promise for the present life and also for the one to come. So he says, if we're going to live a godly life, you're going to be an obedient person, you're going to live a Christian life, it demands discipline, which means I have to make choices in life. And so as you think about that in your life, and if I were to ask you today, in what area of your life can you say, I am really disciplined in this life? Do you go to bed every night at 10 o'clock? Do you watch the news every night? Or do you stay up till about midnight? In other words, do you eat three meals a day? In other words, what are you disciplined about? Or would you say, well, I never thought about having that I had to be disciplined about anything. Well, think about it. No, you don't have to, and I can tell you what the results will be in a moment. But let's think about it this way. When you trust that Jesus Christ is your personal Savior, He came into your life through the Holy Spirit to live in you and to abide in you and to enable you to become everything He requires of you. Achieve everything He wants you to achieve in life. But we have three enemies. One of them we know is the devil. One we know is the worldly system around us. And the third one we know, we call it different things. Paul, on the one hand, called it the flesh, or our carnal nature, or our naturalness. And our naturalness is a good word for it, which means there are desires within every single one of us that do not fit the will and purpose and plan of God for our life. We come into this world with that bent away from that. And so our naturalness is what we have to bring under discipline, get under control. He gave us the Holy Spirit to enable us. Now, when we talk about carnality or flesh or our naturalness, what are we talking about? Talking about those legitimate desires that God has placed in our life that we have to bring under control. Just because we have the Holy Spirit doesn't mean we're going to be perfect. Just because we're saved doesn't mean we're going to live apart from all sin. We have to learn to live the Christian life. All of us have stumbled and fallen, made mistakes in areas of our life. And so what happens? God forgives, He teaches us, we move on, and we keep growing as a Christian. You see, if when a believer is not growing, it's because they're not being disciplined in one or more areas of their life. And I can give you one simple example. One area of discipline is to read the Word of God every day. Most anybody could do that if they chose to, if they recognize how very important it is. Now watch this. You don't place much value on a particular goal, you won't work hard at it, you won't discipline yourself. For example, if you were going to buy a new automobile or dishwasher, whatever it might be, and you said, that's my goal, then when you start thinking about going to the shopping centers, you think, wait a minute now, I need this car, I'm not even going to be able to get to the shopping center. And so you have to set a value on something. For example, if I ask you, well, how many of you would like to live a long life? What, the rest of you want to die? In other words, how many of you want to live a long life? Secondly, now you're coming. How many of you want to live a healthy long life, right? Absolutely. Now let me ask you this. Is that a goal in your life? Man, it's quiet. Is that a goal in your life? Would you say that you're living the kind of life that'll make it possible for you to live a long, healthy life? It's getting pretty bad. All right, let's look at this. Let me just name four natural desires. One of them is food. If I'm undisciplined, you could preach the rest of this sermon, couldn't you? If you are undisciplined in what you eat, you're going to suffer the consequences. Another, for example, is rest. If you're undisciplined that, you're going to get lethargic and lazy and slothful. Another one, for example, is companionship. If you're undisciplined about that, you become dependent, or someone will become dependent upon you. And that's no good relationship. And there is sex. and sex within marriage and the way God has provided is good. When you break out of that and become undisciplined, what happens? It's like poison in your system and ultimately will destroy you. So all of those are good things, but they must be controlled by us. In other words, God isn't going to control how much you eat. He will give you wisdom. He'll give you direction. He'll give you challenges in life. He may let you get sick to show you or whatever it might be. But you and I are the ones who must practice discipline. So in all these areas, God has given us many, many good things, but we have to practice discipline. Because you remember when you were a kid, if you could just eat all the candy you wanted to? And I can remember my mother knew that I liked chocolate cherries. And so she brought me a box of chocolate cherries home one afternoon from work. I'll never forget this. And she said, well, you just like them, don't you? I said, yes, ma'am. And I thanked her for them. And I ate chocolate cherries till I was sick as a dog. I don't know that I've ever eaten it ever since. There was nothing wrong with chocolate cherries, but I was totally undisciplined. I just wanted them. Well, I got them. There are many things in life that people want that there's nothing wrong with it, except the fact that too much of some things will kill you. Just a little bit of some things will kill you. And so discipline is a vital part of the Christian's life. It's a vital part of anybody's life who wants to accomplish anything in life. So with that in mind, I want us to think about, first of all, I want us to think about what we can expect when we fail to practice discipline. So let's begin. You're going to follow your fleshly, carnal naturalness. You're going to follow that. And you're going to step outside the will of God, and you're going to suffer the consequences. Listen, look around at all the things that tempt and try us, all the things that would bring us down, all the things that are so absolutely, totally ungodly. They're everywhere. No discipline, you're going down. Secondly, usually when a person is undisciplined, they defend what they're doing. And so we will begin to defend our wrong actions and so forth. And then, of course, one of the effects of it is not only our health, but think about finances. Think about people who are undisciplined in their finances. If you don't control your money, and see, the credit card people love the undisciplined folks because they got your interest. Before long, they've got your life. If a person doesn't learn discipline, and this is why, and I've said it many times, this is why a person has to learn to count to 10. 1, 2, 3, 4, 5, 6, 7, 8, 9, 10. Anybody can do that. And the scripture says that 1 out of every 10 belongs to him. If I practice that, if I am disciplined in my finances, then I'm going to be blessed. If I'm not disciplined, if I don't count right, if I don't understand that I just can't spend all I want on anything and everything I want and realize there are limitations. And oftentimes today, children are growing up and their parents give them a credit card. Total disaster. They don't have to work for it. They don't even have to hardly give an account for it. They all got telephones. They all got TVs. They all got computers. They all got all this. All of these things. Where's the discipline? How much of that should you have? And how much time should you spend in it? Discipline begins very early in life, and that's why godly parents are parents who are looking out, listen, not only for how their children look and how they do in school, where they can be proud of them, they're looking out for their adulthood. Is their life going to count? What difference is it going to make that you brought that son or that daughter into the world? Before the child is born, those parents ought to have wisdom enough to say, now if we're going to have a child, what's our responsibility? What disciplines do we demand of ourselves to be the kind of parents we ought to be so when they grow up, they'll be like us and we'll be grateful for them to be so? We fail many, many times in many ways simply by lack of discipline. Of course, there's going to be a poor performance on your job. If you're not disciplined in your work, whatever that work may be, you are going to suffer the consequences of it. Many people do not have a job because they don't perform. There's no discipline. They don't arrive on time. They don't do a good job. They don't expend their energy giving their all to the work to which they've been called. And then, of course, they're oftentimes overlooked. When jobs come along, they pass them by. Why? Because their record shows they didn't show up on time. They had to be questioned about a number of things. Sometimes it was maybe they're honest, or whatever it might be. Discipline fits you for the next opportunity. Discipline is God's way of getting us ready to move along in life and to move ahead in life. And of course, a person who is undisciplined is going to develop slothful habits. And a slothful person is not going to do very well. This is why children need to be trained very early in life. In their room, you make up your bed. You hang up your clothes. Whatever it might be. A little bit of discipline goes a long ways, but you have to start somewhere. And if you do not start somewhere, what happens is you go through life aimlessly. A little bit of this and a little bit of that. A little bit of this and a little bit of that. And you see, if you're not goal-oriented, then why are you working? You say, I'm working to make enough money. Enough money to do what? Well, to do the things I want to do. And then after you've done those, what? God gives us goals that demand something of us. And part of that demand is to discipline ourselves so that we give Him our full, our best. Look your best, do your best, be your best. Fulfill the purpose and plan of God for your life. Not easy, demands discipline, but at the same time, something good is happening to you while that's going on. I think about, for example, when a person's undisciplined, they leave work for other people. If you work on a job, for example, where there are a couple of people there who are sort of sloppy and they just do it part of the way, you come along and you have to take up a part of their work so that you all don't get in trouble. In a family, for example, if there are children, you got three or four children, all of them have a job, so two of them, they decide, well, I don't think I want to do that. Somebody else has to do it. And probably a mother understands what happens when there's no discipline at home as much as anybody does. If everybody does their job, mom doesn't have quite as much to do. If you've got children who are sloppy and who are negligent, they're probably that way because you allowed it, you allowed it, and having allowed it, now you have things to do you shouldn't have to be doing. Discipline is very, very, very important. Because look, if I'm undisciplined about my household, more than likely I'm undisciplined about something about my life. In other words, you're just not going to be just wonderfully disciplined over here and sloppy over there. Just not going to be that way. But we are probably all more disciplined in some areas than we are in others. But if you're going to live a godly life, discipline is a vital part of that. Then, of course, I think sometimes a person who is undisciplined is reckless in their speech. They say things that they wish they had not said. They say things that are true that should not have been said at that moment. Or they say things that are true that should not have been said to that particular person. We have to be careful that the lips, the tongue, what we say in such a fashion that should either build up someone else but never to tear them down. Then, of course, the person who's always late. Person who's always late, what it says is, I don't respect your time. Sometimes it's difficult to always be on time. Nobody's probably always on time. But it says something about us. And then, of course, a person is going to waste time and energy when they're undisciplined. Because, you see, we said in the very beginning, self-discipline talks about self-control and orderliness. That is, how many of you have a schedule every day? And do you live by that schedule? What do you try to accomplish every day? And I learned a long time ago, if I'm going to accomplish anything, before I go to bed at night, I need to make a list of all the things that I intend to do the next day. And it's real simple. You put down a 3x5 card. And when you get them done, you check them off. At the end of the day, what you couldn't check off, you put on the next day. It's a simple thing I learned many, many, many, many years ago, very early in life, because I had many responsibilities. And I thought, well, how am I going to get it all done? You only get it done if you program it into your life and work at it diligently. And you have to discipline yourself. If you have certain things that have to be done, here's what that means. There's certain other things I cannot do. And so when a person just sort of lives aimlessly, well, do this and do that and get whatever done I can and not fret about it, where are you headed in life? What do you want to accomplish? What kind of trail are you leaving? What kind of influence? What kind of impact? What's going on in your life if you're not disciplined? A lot of things that should not be there, no doubt. There are many people in life who don't have what they like to have because they're not disciplined enough to remove the things out of their life that drain their energy, their strength, their finances, their time. Discipline is absolutely essential if you're going to succeed at anything in life. And then, of course, Paul talked about here. He said, lest he become a castaway. And what he was saying is this. He was going to live a godly life lest, after all he may have done, his witness, his testimony, may have put him on the shelf. And we all have to remember this. There are things in life that do not fit a Christian. You say, oh, now that's getting legalistic. No, that's getting biblical. There's some things that should not exist in the life of a believer. And so if that's one of those things, I don't have to name anything. You know, if there's something in your life that shouldn't be there, you know what it is. You have to decide. God isn't going to make you do it. You have to decide, do I value my Christian testimony enough? Do I value my relationship to God enough? Do I value the goals and the principles and the things that I want to accomplish enough to eliminate the stuff in my life that's going to keep me from getting there? You can't have everything. You can't be everything and all things to all people. You have to decide, who is it you want to be? What is it that God wants in your life? What's His desire? What's His plan? What does He have in store for you? It is costly not to live a disciplined life. It can cost you in many ways. We just mentioned body and finances and things like that. Many, many things you have to pay the price for if there's no discipline. Now, with that in mind, I want us to think about something else, and that's, what are the requirements for living a disciplined life? If you want to live a godly life, if you want to live a disciplined life, it's not easy. And nowhere in the Bible, in fact, Paul talks about running, and he talks about one winning, and that means others lose. And so in your life, if you began to live a disciplined life, what area of your life would you first choose? Would it be what time you get up in the morning? Would it be something about your relationship to the Lord? Would it be your finances? Would it be your relationships to each other? You see, if you live a disciplined life, you may have to say no to some folks who'd like to be your friends. Because you see, the Bible says and warns us about having the wrong kind of relationships, wrong kind of friends who'll drag us down. So you have to ask yourself the question, where do my values lie? What matters most, that I live a godly life, walk the ways of the Lord, accomplish His purpose and plan in my life, or do I want a lot of accolades and a lot of achievements and a lot of this and a lot of that and a lot of the other? Where's God in all of that? So what are the requirements? And I would simply say this. First of all, you got to have a definite purpose and a definite goal. If you have no definite goal, you won't accomplish much in life. If you don't have a definite purpose, if I were to ask you, what is your purpose today for living? What's your purpose? You say, well, I just want to enjoy life. Well, what else? Well, I want to have enough. How much is enough? Well, I'm not sure. And we can ask you a lot of questions, but the issue is this. What are you living for? What is your purpose for being alive and staying alive? You want to live a long time? You want to be healthy? For what reason? Do you have anything that's so demanding that it takes discipline to accomplish it? Name me something that is of great value that it does not demand and require discipline in order to achieve it. That's the way God made us. He wants us to grow. He says, He predestined you and me to be conformed to the likeness of His Son. Think about this. Jesus was absolutely perfect. Did He have His enemies? Lots of them. Did He have a carnal nature? No, He did not. But He had lots of enemies. He lived a disciplined life. He said, I must go through Samaria. Must go. He made a decision. That meant He wasn't going somewhere else. And when you read the Gospels and the way Jesus spent His life, He didn't spend it. He invested it. And believe me, He was a very disciplined person. The same thing would be true of the Apostle Paul. You and I know disciplined people. Disciplined people are encouragement to us. But you got to have a goal. And then remember this. When you decide what your goals may be or your objectives, and this may be a temporary goal or something you can accomplish in a short period of time or a long period of time or a lifetime. Listen, you have to become attached to what that goal is. At the same time, you have to become detached to all those things that draw you away. And you see, one of the reasons people don't reach any goals is because they can't detach. They can't detach from things that have an appeal. It could be a monetary appeal or whatever it might be. But you have to lay some things down if you're going to accomplish them. And then you have to pursue it with diligence. For example, somebody says, well, I'm going on a diet. Listen, if we understood what real, true discipline was all about and people practice it, you wouldn't have 49 different programs on the television every week, how to lose weight. And every single one of them says the same thing, the secret. How many secrets are there to losing weight? I can tell you what the secret is. Just walk away. That's what the secret is. And that doesn't cost you anything. Doesn't cost you anything. But it goes back to the whole issue. How much value do I place on losing weight? If I place enough value on it, I'll walk away. I'll discipline myself. But if I say, well, I think I'm going to. And so you exercise, let's say, for example, you exercise for a week, and I mean, you're just doing fantastic, and you wake up in the morning and say, oh, I don't think I want to do that today. The next thing you know, you're also working on your diet, and somebody says, let's go to lunch, and man, I want one of them big burgers. I can hardly wait. You know what? Diligence says, I may want to. Remember what we said in the beginning? Discipline, not desire, determines our destiny. And I may want to do a lot of right things, but if I'm not willing to be disciplined, it's not going to happen. And so you got to pursue it with diligence, and you got to be consistent. You can't do it one day and forget the other. And I think probably, and I'm not really harping on diet necessarily, I don't have that in mind, except to say it's a good example. It's easy to start, but are you going to be consistent? You're going to be diligent? Are you going to be you're going to really work at it? And are you going to practice self-control? Now you say, well, isn't that what discipline's all about? Right. The reason I said practice, because that's what it is. You won't succeed the first time. There are times you're going to fail, but here's the issue. Just because I failed today doesn't mean I'm a failure. It means I start tomorrow. But I'm not going to quit starting. I'm going to have to start again and again and again and again. And so you have to decide what is the value of this thing that you want to get under control in your life. You want to get your finances under control? To what degree do you want to get them under control? How much real value do you place on that? Well, it gets you out of debt. You can sleep better at night. You won't be worried about them calling you over and over. In other words, there are lots and lots of things you can say. The value I place on controlling my finances is I will feel free. Because the Bible says the borrower is a slave to the lender. And we have a whole nation of slaves, people who are financially enslaved because they did not practice discipline. We say, well, where do you start? You start today. You say, well, I'm thinking about starting. You'll never get it that way. You make a decision. You say, today, on this day, I'm starting. I'm going to practice discipline in the way I handle my money. Otherwise, you get deeper and deeper in debt. And the lack of that causes problem after problem after problem, and causes people to do things, say things, things happen in their life that never would have happened if they hadn't gotten themselves there. Is it difficult to practice discipline? Yes, it is. I've said that over and over again. But what's the value you place on the thing you want to be disciplined about? And then you have to just say no in the power of the Holy Spirit. Now watch this. You say, well, it is very difficult. I know it is, but watch this. He says he sent the Holy Spirit to live within us. He called him the helper, that he would enable us to do anything and everything God would call us to do or achieve the goals that God would have us to achieve. So we have a helper. So that means we have within us one who will empower us to look at a situation and say no when we need to say no. I think about parents who can't say no to their children because they themselves are so undisciplined. In other words, they can't stand the rejection of their children. So they say, well, okay. And they allow them to go to parties where there's drinking. They allow them to dress in ways they should not dress as young people. And all the things that go on because they're so undisciplined themselves, what do? They just pass that lack of discipline on to their children. Then when their kids really mess up, they want to blame them. Because the parents are too lazy themselves to make a decision, so afraid they're going to suffer rejection by their kids, they don't have the courage to discipline their children. Forget it. Listen, I go back to what I said. What value do you place on that child? Is that child a valuable person to you, going to grow up, be an adult one of these days? The value you place on the child, remember what we said, we're not talking about spanking them. We're talking about teaching them self-control. It's only going to happen in a family where mom and dad practice self-control. So, you have to ask yourself the question, what are the requirements? And there they are. Then, thank the Lord, there are rewards. Many, many rewards. For discipline. Remember, we're talking about controlling ourselves in the power of the Holy Spirit, which builds character in our life, enables us to live a life that is fulfilling, in which we achieve, and which is orderly. And so then, what about the rewards? Well, I just say, first of all, the reward number one is a lifestyle that is more orderly and less stressful. And I hear people oftentimes say, you know, my stress is getting me down. And it would be interesting to note, if we could trace it, how much depression can be traced back to lack of discipline because of disorder, no orderliness in their life, lots of confusion, nothing's under control, just aimlessly living their life. Listen, you live an aimless life, you're going to get depressed. And lots of things that make you depressed. God doesn't want His children being depressed. He wants us living a godly, orderly life, and there's going to be peace, there's going to be confidence, there's going to be happiness, there's going to be a joy in a person's life, and you're going to feel good about yourself. People who don't feel good about themselves, there's something going on the inside, and lots of time it's confusion. There's no order about their life, and what they see is get up tomorrow morning, go to work, get paid on Friday, start all over again on Monday. That's not life. That's existence. Discipline says I need some goals, something that will require something of me, that something that demands something of me that I have to stretch, that I have to work at it. I have to go after it and be diligent about it. If I don't, life's going to be aimless. And I think there are many, many people who are really gifted, who have talents and skills and abilities in their life, but they're aimless because they never stop to think that God has a plan for your life, number one. And secondly, you can achieve, you can be disciplined, you can prove yourself, you can be the person God wants you to be, but you have to make a choice. And that choice demands discipline. I can't do this and I can't go there. And this doesn't fit who I am. But all of these fantastic things that God has set before me, if I will follow Him, this is what I'll be able to achieve in life. But it demands discipline, self-control by the power of the Holy Spirit. I cannot say it strongly enough. I know it works. I know it works in children. I know it works in adults. I know it works in all kinds of goals that people set for their life. But the problem is, what am I going to have to give up? For example, if I just decided that, I want to preach on Sunday, but I just want to study on Saturday night, just maybe a couple of hours. Well, you ain't coming here but one Sunday. Discipline, you will feel better about yourself. You'll be happier. You'll feel a sense of accomplishment and achievement in life. And all the time this is going on, you know what's going to be happening? You're going to be growing in your Christian life. You're going to be growing in your relationship to Christ. You're going to be growing in your walk with God and living a... Listen, the more disciplined you are in other things, the more you understand and recognize the importance of being disciplined to live a godly life. It means I say no to this and yes to that. And that disciplined life is going to affect every single aspect of your life if you will allow it. Now remember this. All of us are where we are because of what we've been thinking. Now, our parents may have put some things in our thinking, or somebody else, or God, whatever it might be. But we're all where we are today because of the way we've been thinking. You say, yeah, but I had a bad time. Well, we've all had a little bad times. Well, and we can always make excuses. But look, if you lay the excuses down and accept the fact that discipline is a godly way to live your life, it's the best way to live your life, the most productive way to live your life, the happiest, the most peaceful, the most contenting, and the most joyful way to live your life, then is that what you want? Is that not what you want? It's a choice. Has nothing to do with age. Has nothing to do with talents and skills and abilities, because some people have this skill, this ability, that talent, whatever it might be. It's where God has called you. What He wants you to do. What He has in mind for you, and I can tell you, He has the best in mind, but you and I have to practice discipline. So, you're going to be more productive, for example, and it's going to contribute to your good health. A person who's disciplined, usually that affects their rest, it affects what they eat, it affects their relationships, it affects everything in their life. Then, of course, it's going to make a positive impact on others. When you meet somebody who's very disciplined, now I don't mean they're so legalistic they don't even know how to have fun, and that's not what we're talking about. But a person who is disciplined, there's something contagious about that, because you see them accomplishing things.

0: don't quit, and that we're diligent and we're persistent. And no matter what happens, if we fall down, we get up. If we get knocked down, we get back up. We don't quit. That builds within a child a sense of determination and builds within them a sense of accomplishment. Well, if my dad did it, if my mother did it, whatever it might be, I can do it. My mother left me a lot of great, great, great qualities that I wish I could live up to. She didn't drill it into my head. She lived it in front of me. And orderliness and self-control and diligence and persistence and all those things. And you see, here's how it helped me. When I saw the way she operated, then I got my first job was taking newspapers. I had to get up and take them every morning, get up 5:30. I had to take them again that afternoon and spent Friday and Saturday collecting. So I didn't have the time to date much. I couldn't play sports, couldn't do any of that. But she taught me diligence. And then I got the paper out. That taught me diligence and taught me determination and taught me to be disciplined. Because I woke up many mornings and I didn't want to get up. I woke up and it was pouring down rain. I didn't want to get out and do that. Then I had to come home, get dressed and go to school all day long, come home, run the same route again. I know something about diligence and determination and discipline. I had to. And I thank God for it. I thank God that my mother didn't have enough money to just give me anything I wanted. Worst thing you can do to children, give them anything they want. When my kids came along, they thought that I was a little tough on them, but it worked. And that's what matters. It worked. If you've heard Andy preach, you know it worked at least a little bit. Anyway. One of the good things that happens is it opens doors of opportunity. If you were going to hire somebody, would you hire somebody who came in and said, well, I've been sort of looking for something to do. I don't know. If you got a job, I'll take it. If somebody came in and said, I'm looking for a job. I've got some goals for my life. I want to do my best. I promise you I'll be honest. You can count on me to do a good job. Which one are you going to hire? You know which one it would be. Well, then we should be an example of all that. Then, of course, it's going to enable you to reach your goals in life. A person who is disciplined, they will be diligent and persistent and consistent and determined no matter what. The Holy Spirit will actively enable you to accomplish what you're trying to accomplish because that's His will for you. You can't lose. And I remember the first paper that I had, they had a contest for all the paper boys. In those days, we had to walk. This riding bicycles, if you didn't do that, and this thing of driving an automobile and throwing it out the window. I can't believe. Anyway, we had to walk mile after mile after mile every day. And so when I look back and think about that, they had a contest. Well, I thought, contest? What's the amount of money? I think it's like about $25 or something like that. It was a lot of money in those days. So I thought, I'm going to be the best. I'm going to do my very best. I got up early. I got everybody's paper. I did everything like I normally do, so I didn't have to make many changes. But I made one mistake one morning. In those days, you folded the paper and threw it. So I threw this right through the window, right through this lady's window. I thought, oh, my goodness. All she's got to do is complain, and I'll lose. She didn't complain, and I won the $25. I'm just simply saying, look, the issue is you're not going to be perfect. But you do your best, whatever that is. You cannot lose. And remember this, who you're doing it for. Now, in that situation, I did it for $25. But when it comes to life, who are you doing it for? Think about this. If you and I could get 10 seconds standing before Jesus and looking at the reward that would be possible for us, nobody ever have to talk to you about being disciplined again. See, what we don't realize is we have no idea what we are missing when we do not do what God wants us to do. Now, when I think about the real contribution it makes, think about this. We're diligent in life. We discipline our life to be consistent. And one day we stand before Him and He says, well done. It's worth it. It'll be worth it for all eternity. You see, we're living too much in the temporal instead of eternal. Now you say, well, how do you start being disciplined? You want to know, say amen.
1: Amen.
0: Real simple. You decide today, that beginning today, I'm going to read a portion of

0: the Word of God every day. Is there anybody here who could not do that? Right. Every single one of us can read the Bible every day. That's going to teach me this. I'm going to start with that. Second thing I'm going to do is I'm going to pray and talk to God every day. Not just about all my needs, but I'm going to talk to Him about what He says in His Word. But I'm going to read His Word and I'm going to pray every day. That's two steps I can take to becoming disciplined. That means I'm going to control my time. If I have to get up early to do it, then I get up early. If that means I can't do something else to read the Bible and pray, I'm going to get rid of that. But you can. The third thing I'm going to do is this, and you can do, is you can tithe your income. You say, oh, now he's getting around to talking about money. No. I'm getting around talking about your success. I'm talking about how you can become the person God wants you to be, because watch this. When you are disciplined with your finances and you give God what He says, what you're doing is you're giving God an opportunity to build your faith, which is one of the most powerful things you have. And how do you start learning to build your faith? You count to 10. Then you lay aside one penny out of every 10. You say, well, you mean if I give Him one penny out of every 10 and a dime out of every dollar and $10 out of every 100? Here's the amazing thing. People make very little, they tithe. Start making a lot of money, oh, I couldn't give God that much. They forget how to add and subtract. It's just that simple. If God gives me 1,000 and I give Him 100, I'm grateful. If He gave me 10,000 and I give Him 1,000, He's still doing the same thing. Watch this. I'm still in the same category and He's blessed me that much more. If you want to learn discipline, you start with reading the Word of God, praying, giving. And a good way to start discipline also is this, and that is attend worship every Sunday. Discipline says, you know, when Sunday comes, I'm going to be there. Why? Because I'm going to meet with the people of God to fellowship and to sing and to listen to the Word of God. And I want to grow. Every single week I have an opportunity to grow, to learn something that will deepen my relationship with Him and make me more valuable to God and help me to make an impact and make a difference in somebody's life. Well, I could just go down a long list, but I just started with the first two. Everybody can read the Bible and everybody can pray. So when you walk out of here today, or if you're listening, and you don't start being disciplined in those two areas, you're going to suffer the consequences. I'll tell you why. The Word of God is our guidebook for life. It's our guidebook for life. And all I'm saying to you is, if you want to learn to be disciplined, read a portion of it every day. Where? Well, start in the Psalms, start in the Gospels, wherever you want to start. It's up to you. And talk to God every day. You say, when? Watch this. Whenever you choose, but choose a time that if it's all possible, you do the same time, then you develop the wonderful habit. Now, you say, well, suppose I'm not a Christian. Well, this is not going to work. But I can tell you how it will work. It's so wonderful. If you ask the Lord Jesus Christ to forgive you for your sins, and you ask Him to forgive you and to cleanse you because you want to become the person God wants you to be. You want your life to count and you want it fulfilled. You ask the Lord Jesus Christ to save you from your sins by His death at Calvary, took care of your sin debt in full. Once you ask Him to forgive you, cleanse you, surrender your life to Him, He seals you as one of His children, comes into your life through the Holy Spirit, and at that point will enable you to become the person God wants you to be. You've all heard the truth. Now the question is this, what are you going to do about it? Do you practice discipline in your relationship to the Lord, His Word? Do you practice discipline, for example, the way you dress? You practice discipline in the way you handle your money? You practice discipline in the friends you choose, the places you go, the music you listen to, or the messages you listen to, or the magazines you read, or the books you read? You practice discipline, doesn't fit who I am, really fits who I am. Will help me grow in my Christian life, will not help me grow. Listen, only because I love you and I care, don't get into anything that is not going to grow you up, build you up, and make you a godly person. Don't get into that. Whatever it might be, it's wrecking people's lives every day. You have to make a choice. And I'm saying to you that God is offering you a choice to be your best if you'll take it. Amen. Father, how grateful we are that you love us enough to be patient. I pray the Holy Spirit this morning has spoken to every single person who's listening. I pray the Spirit of God will just entrench this message so deeply that it cannot be removed, and that discipline will become a major part of our thinking every day, not some days, and that you will grow us faster and more thoroughly than ever before, making each and every one of us a valuable servant of God. We love you, Father, and we praise you. In Jesus' name, amen.
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0: When you're going through some difficulty or hardship in your life and you really feel burdened down, and I mean, you can't even express what you feel. Do you feel the freedom to share that with someone else? Or do you feel that to share your burden, your heartache, your trouble, your pain with someone else is a sign of weakness? That someone else would say, well, why don't you just talk to God about it? Don't you Christians believe that God lifts your burdens? Why do you want to tell anybody else? And so oftentimes we carry things that God never intends for us to carry. We bear burdens that God never intends for us to bear alone. Sometimes He wants us to come straight to Him and to deal with them. Sometimes God knows that you and I do not really and truly know exactly how to deal with some things. That sometimes we need someone else to help us. And when that's true, if we don't go to someone else, we just bear it that much longer, suffer that much more, probably more painfully than necessary. And so the issue is, what do you do with it? Well, this is the second message in the series on how to bear our burdens. And today we're talking about how to bear each other's burden. He said, well, wait a minute now. Man, if you knew how many burdens I already have, you wouldn't be talking to me about bearing somebody else's, because I've got all I can handle. Well, probably all of us have felt that way at some point in our life, but you know what happens? When you and I learn to bear someone else's burden, we learn how to deal with them, how to help them. Then when something comes along that really gives us a very, very painful time in our life, it's amazing how we, having told someone else how God's worked in our life, or we begin to do that, how we get our mind off ourselves, then all of a sudden we get our mind on the Lord and things happen, things change. So that's what I want to talk about in this message. And you'll recall that we've talked about the different kinds of burdens as the burden of the Lord that He places upon, for example, in the Old Testament, the Bible says that He would have the burden of the Lord upon one of the prophets, and they would deliver that word to a nation, maybe Israel or someone else. Then, of course, there are those burdens in our day and time, which we would call those burdens that we just deal with in life. And whether it's financial, whether it's in your home, your health. And this morning, a sweet, wonderful, loving mother came through the aisle, and she said, this is my burden today. She says, my son's going to Iraq this afternoon, and big tears in her eyes. And so she was sharing that burden, and she felt free to do that. And oftentimes we need to share, but we don't feel free to do it. And then, of course, there's the whole idea of a burden of sin in somebody's life that they don't feel free to share it for a lot of reasons, embarrassment, afraid somebody will tell, somebody will gossip about them. And so in the body of Christ, that is the church, the family of God, we should be able to share our burden, whatever it might be. Whether it's some financial problem, or whether it's, as we said, relationships, on the job, family, whatever it might be, we ought to be able to share that. Because think about how many times the Apostle Paul used the phrase one another. He said, for example, we're to love one another. We're to encourage each one another. We are to uphold one another. On through the scriptures, he talks about all the things we should do with one another. And sometimes we want to feel like we're sufficient within ourselves and we isolate ourselves from each other, when the truth is sharing our burdens would be the right thing to do. So I want you to turn, if you will, to Galatians chapter 6. And there are a couple of burdens mentioned here. And I want us to look at this passage in the light primarily of what he's speaking of here, and the right attitude and so forth, of bearing the burden of someone else whose burden is sin. It may be something in their life, an isolated situation, or it may be something that they've been going through, and maybe the habit of sin in their life for a long time. So I want you to look at this sixth chapter, and let's read these first five verses together. Here's what Paul says. He says, "Brethren, even if anyone is caught in any trespass, you who are spiritual, restore such a one in the spirit of gentleness, each one looking to yourself, so that you too will not be tempted. Bear one another's burdens, and thereby fulfill the law of Christ. For if anyone thinks he's something when he's nothing, he deceives himself. But each one must examine his own work, and then he will have reason for boasting in regard to himself alone, and not in regard to another. For each one will bear his own load." Now, when you first read that, you think, that sounds like a contradiction. First of all, we have to bear each other's burden. Then it says to bear one's own load. And I'm going to explain the difference here, and because there's no contradiction here. And when he talks about having a spirit of humility and then having the right to boast, well, all that sounds like a contradiction, but it's not. When you understand the true meaning of the words, there's no contradiction at all. So when we think in terms of bearing another person's burden, that is getting under the load with them so that they don't feel like that they're alone bearing that. And it can be one of many things that people have to bear. All of us have had to bear certain burdens in our life. And it may be things we brought upon ourselves, or it may be something that we didn't bring upon ourselves, something that somebody else's fault. Or it may be that God has placed the burden on your heart, a burden on your heart maybe to speak to someone else, a burden on your heart to give. In other words, God knows how to place this heaviness, this weight upon our life. So you may ask the question, well, what is a burden? A burden is a heaviness, a weight that weights down our soul, our spirit, and oftentimes makes us weary. Fragments our mind oftentimes, and it's hard for us to think clearly and to focus. And especially if that burden is something, some aspect of life that's happened to us, as we would say, or it may be something that God's placed upon your heart. If he calls you to do a certain thing and you don't do it, then you're going to feel the weight, and the weight's going to get heavier and heavier. What is the heaviest weight that a person can bear is the weight of guilt. The weight of guilt over something you've done in the past, something that's going on in your life right now, something you're living with. So let's get down to the whole issue that Paul is speaking of here, and that is bearing the burden of another person when that burden in their life is some form of sin. Now, that brings up lots of questions. But I believe if you look at this passage of Scripture, it's very clear that Paul has, he certainly has the answer to that. And I want us to be reminded, first of all, go back to Psalm 38 for a moment and notice what the psalmist says about this whole idea of burdens, and how to Psalm 38 for a moment and notice what the psalmist says about this whole idea of burdens and how so heavy in my life. He says, "They have gone over my head as a heavy burden. They weigh too much for me." He'd reached the stage in his life, whatever this burden was, that he couldn't handle it anymore. And now he's talking to the Lord about how that burden can be handled. All of us have been there. How many of us have said, "God, I can't handle it anymore. Can't take it any longer." And yet, if it's something he places on your life, he shows you that you can. If it's something you've done in your life, it gets heavier and heavier and heavier. Why does God let the burden become heavy and heavy and heavy in your life? In order to drive us to himself so that he can enable us to get release from that burden. A burden is a form of slavery. It's got you. You feel the weight of it. You live with it every day. And I think about people who live with certain burdens every single day of their life. Now, suppose that burden is a burden of sin, something you did, something you're doing, something back yonder, something that's still hanging on. Maybe you asked God to forgive you, but it's still there. You repented of it 20 times, it's still there. And you look back in your life and you're continually reminded of it. How does God want us to deal with that? How does He want believers to help other believers bear that weight in their life? So, let's look at this passage, and the first thing we want to do is we want to clarify.

clarify some terms here when he says, brethren, if anyone, and he's speaking primarily to Christians. If you read the first part of Galatians here, he wrote to the Galatian church, and so he's talking about believers primarily. But it could be true also of a person who's not a believer if they're willing to come to Christ. So here's what he says, brethren, if anyone is caught in any trespass. You have to look at those two words. The word caught here could mean caught in the very act, like the woman caught in adultery, or it could also mean this. A person who is caught, or as some translations say, overcome. Now, which means if a person finds themselves, or a person is, well, shall we say, that person is caught, it could not only mean that somebody identified them, but it also means something trapped them. They're caught in this thing. If any person is caught in a trespass, and also the word trespass here, we know that means an act of disobedience, of sin of some part. We've stepped across the line of what's right. It can also mean this, that a person is in a sin that they did not deliberately, willfully choose to be in. It's like a person slipping up on ice. They're walking nice. They didn't mean to fall, but they did. A person who flirts with some form of temptation, who thinks they know how to handle that and that they're strong enough and they can't. So when we're talking about caught or overtaken, it could mean something that a person didn't mean to do, but they did, and they thought they were strong enough, but they weren't. They were in a situation and all of a sudden they were weaker than they thought they were. And so here they are now. They are in this sin, maybe living in it a pretty good while, or maybe it's something they haven't lived in very long. So this is what he's talking about. Here's what you're going to find. Watch this carefully. There is a sense of gentleness all the way through this passage. Because what he's doing is preparing us and showing us how to help someone else who's trapped. And there are people who are in sin, trapped. They hate it. They despise it. They want out. They don't know how. They're not Christians. Then there are believers who also can get trapped. They hate it. They don't like it. They're guilty even coming to church. They want to come to church. They don't want to because they don't feel welcome. They've decided in their heart and mind, well, these people, nobody knows what's in their life, but that sense of guilt is so heaviness and weighs so heavily upon them. They look in the mirror and think, everybody can see what's in my heart when nobody can. And so it's weighty. And so somebody says, well, if they learn how to confess their sin, repent of their sin, if they learn how to deal with this, thus and so, if, many people do not know how to deal with it. And what I want to help you to see is this. Every single one of us who is a believer is also a messenger of redemption. Each one of us is, so to speak, in quotes, a savior of that person living in sin who needs to be released and liberated. We're a liberator from that. God uses us that way. But there are certain things that have to be true in our life. And so I want you to see what is necessary to be in our life, but also the attitude that you and I must have. And that attitude is very, very important. We'll see the pattern of Jesus and how he dealt with these things and how also we can deal with them. And so let's think for a few moments about how do we go about it. That is, the issue here, according to Paul, is how do we handle this? How do we deal with somebody else's sin without being nosy, without being condemning, and bring them to freedom and restoration? Now watch this. If you knew that your son or your daughter was into something that was going to destroy their life, wreck their life, and impact them for the rest of their life, you would want to become involved in their life in such a way to have them restored to be the wonderful young man or young woman that they started out being. Restoration. That's what you want. So you would take the advantage of your relationship with that son or daughter to restore them to that relationship that you know is right. Well, all of us are children in the eyes of God. All of us are his sons and daughters, and all of us need help at some point in our life. Now, let me just remind you of something. Whenever somebody else falls or falters in their life, no matter who they are, you and I should never be critical of the person. But we should always, listen, while we observe what happens, our spirit should be, Lord,
teach me something in this. Help me to learn by somebody else's fault or failure. So I remember this statement this person made that just wrecked their life. When asked, why didn't you go to someone and get some help? Why didn't you ask someone to help you? And this particular person said, who could I, and called his name, who could I, so-and-so, go to help me? It was this heartbreaking statement of absolute pride and arrogance. Who could I go to ask for help? So let me just say this to you. Whenever you get so big, so important, so wealthy, so prominent, so powerful, so influential, that you cannot humble yourself to go to someone to ask for help in some time of your life, you have set your own course of absolute destruction at some point. And you know why? Because that issue is pride. And the one thing he hates and will not tolerate is pride. You say, well, I know some folks that look like they're getting by with it. Oh, they just look like it. But there will come a day when they'll give an account for it, and God will slip the rug right out from under them. He hates pride. You do not want that in your life. So here we are now, and here's somebody in your life, or somebody you know, somebody you work with, somebody you live with, and there's something going on in their life that you know should not be there. And so God keeps burdening your heart to help this person. How do you go about it? How do we go about it is what Paul says here. If someone's caught in a trespass, you who are spiritual, restore such a one in the spirit of gentleness, each one looking to yourself, so that you too will not be tempted. So what's the first step? Well, the first step, I want you to jot these down. For the simple reason, God will make you a messenger of redemption. And what is the first step? You've got to be willing, listen, to get involved in this person's life. He said, I don't want to get involved in somebody who's living in sin. Well, Jesus got involved in your life. And all through the New Testament, he is involved in the lives of people living in sin. And what's the Great Commission about? Bringing people to a saving relationship to Christ. You've got to get involved in that person's life. So the very first step and the most important one is this. Now, somebody says, well, I can't bear someone else's sin. That's not the issue. In 1 Peter, here's what he says. It is Jesus who bears our sin. To become involved in someone's life who is living in sin and wants out, or maybe they don't want out, but God's burdened your heart to help them. You're not bearing their sin. Only Jesus can bear sin. What we are beginning to do when we become involved with them, we want to get in a position so we can help them know how to deal with their sin. And if you and I believers, we know how to deal with that. And so that is the first step. The second one is this. We have to have the right purpose in mind. Now, this is very important. If someone that you're dealing with, and or you feel impressed that God's burdened your heart for them, and isn't this just like God, that here's one of his children who's all burdened down with sin in their life, things in the past, or maybe what they're up to, they hate it, they're slave by it, or they like it. And so God burdens your heart. And so naturally, he's going to bring you to an involvement with that person, and likewise, you're going to have the right purpose. So what's the right purpose? The right purpose, listen, the right purpose is to restore that person. Now, which means there's going to be a change. Now, I want you to look at a particular word here. Look, if you will, in this first verse. When he says, if anyone's caught in a trespass, you who are spiritual, restore a one in the spirit of gentleness. Now, the way we understand the true meaning of the words of the New Testament is how were they used in the day in which they were written. This word restore is a word used for someone whose arm was broken and they set it right. Whose leg was broken, they set it right. Or they were mending their nets. They mended the broken part. Or if someone had something in their body that needed to be taken out or cut out or whatever it might be. So restoration means to set right. So God is using you as a vessel to help this person to be set right. That is to be restored. And oftentimes when a person falls into sin, or a believer, for example, what happens? We want to dismiss them. We want to shut them out.
We want to just reject them. We want nothing to do with them because here they are living in sin, and we're believers and we have nothing to do with them. That is not what Jesus taught. It's not what he did, nor is it what he's commanded us to do. Here's what he said. Brethren, even if anyone is caught in any trespass, you who are spiritual, restore such a one in the spirit of gentleness, each one looking to your own self so that you too will not be tempted. And so we can't justify the whole idea of rejecting someone, shut them out. Because you see, oftentimes those people, they don't, well, I couldn't go to church. They wouldn't want me. If they knew what I knew about me, they wouldn't want me. You think about that kind of a burden. Or people, for example, who've been through things in their life and other people know about it and they know other people know about it. And so they bear this. Listen, God doesn't have any kind of signs on your forehead that you did this, you did that, you've done this, you've done that, you divorced, you this, that, and the other. You see, that's what the world puts on you. That's not what God puts on you. And he wants us to help you understand that he will set you free. And those of us who are believers have that responsibility, that privilege of helping someone else get free. If you have been enslaved by something in your life and someone helped you get free, didn't you just rejoice in your heart and praise God? Thank you, God. I don't have to live that way anymore. Somebody more than likely helped you. So there's got to be some involvement in that person's life. And likewise, there are not many folks who are going to a pure stranger and say, I need help. Here's what I did. Here's the sin in my life. They go into someone who is willing to get personally involved in their life. Someone who is willing to do what? To restore. That is, in order to help somebody be restored, you have to accept them. And that's the right purpose, to accept that person. And there's a third thing I want you to notice here, and that's this. And that is to have the right motive. What's the right motive? Well, in the 13th chapter of John, you'll find out what the right motive is, because Jesus was very clear about it. Here's what he said. He said, a new commandment I give to you, that you love one another, even as I've loved you, so that you also love one another. Now, did Jesus love people who were only righteous? No. He loved people in every aspect of life. And so when you look at the people he loved and look at the people who were caught in all kinds of things, what was the pattern? Here was the pattern. You remember the lady who came in and began to pour ointment on Jesus, and the rest of the people at the dinner that night said, look what he's tolerating. He didn't say anything unkind to her at all. And oftentimes when we come to passages like this and we think, now wait a minute, Jesus, surely he doesn't want us to get involved. But you know what? Look in 1 Peter chapter 4 for a moment, and I want you to notice maybe a couple of verses here. 1 Peter chapter 4 and verse 8, and look at this passage. Above all, keep fervent in your love for one another, because love covers a multitude of what? Sins. Does that mean that your love for someone can make them, cause them to be forgiven? No, it means simply this, that when you say that love covers a multitude of sins, love, listen, when you love somebody, for example, it's the unconditional love of God that brought us to him. And it's when you and I love someone else, we don't see the ugliness in their life. We don't see the bad things in their life. We look beyond that and deeper than that. We look beyond that to be able to see the good things that are in their life. And you say, well, there's nothing good in my life. Yes, there is. There's something good there. And so love covers a multitude of sins. And so therefore, our motive has to be right. And what is that motive? That motive is to demonstrate to them, to love them, and to show that love to them, and to be able to look beyond. Think about, all of us have our faults and our failures in life, and all of us have sinned, whatever it may be. Somebody looked beyond all that. Well, certainly Jesus did. He looked beyond their sinfulness. The woman caught in the very act of adultery, did Jesus say, aha, caught in the very act? No. He just said, go and sin no more.
And the story of the prodigal son is a beautiful example of God's response. That is, love covered a multitude of sins. The father wasn't on the porch waiting for his son to come and looking and thinking, you dirty rascal, you spent all your inheritance, and besides that, I can smell you all the way. None of that. What happened? He ran, threw his arms around him, hugged him good, and while the son's trying to confess and repent of his sin, his father's telling him what's getting ready to happen and calling for the servants to have a big party and give him a robe and all the rest. Why? That's God's way of saying to us, he loves us in spite of that. Now listen, if God loved you and me in spite of all their failures and our faults and our sins, the truth is, how does he want us to accept other people? Accept them just like they are. And in order to be a burden bearer for someone else, you and I have to be willing to accept them as they are. Not after they get straightened out. Now, you know, you've told me what's going on in your life, and when you get straightened out, then you and I can be friends. Is that Jesus' way? No, it's not. It's the world's way oftentimes. Yet on the other hand, the world sometimes is more accepting, more forgiving than we are. Now, one of the reasons they are, of course, is because the more sinful the person is that they're talking to, the better they feel. And so that's wrong. But the truth is this. Love covers a multitude of sins. It helps me to be able to look right through what they're doing and where they are in life and see this heart and this life and the possibilities and the prospects and the potential of that person's life. He says we are to bear one another's burden. No matter if they're caught in it, we're to help them to be restored. We have to look beyond all of that, and we have to see the possibilities. Now, there also has to be the right, when we talk about the right motive and so forth, let me just put it this way. There are people who sometimes want to get involved in somebody else's life who's living in sin. Watch this. Their motive's impure. Their purpose is impure. Because they see in this person a weakness. And under the guise of wanting to help them, they've become involved in the person's life in the wrong way. And the next thing you know, they're taking advantage of their weakness and their sin, taking advantage of it in order to express some need or some desire that they have. It's very important in this passage of Scripture to see the gentleness and the sincerity which this person must have. So the motive can't be wrong. The purpose has to be right. And the way that that person is approached, of course, has to be right. So what kind of person? Now look at this. Brethren, even if someone is caught in a trespass, you who are spiritual, restore such a one in the spirit of gentleness. Now, you who are spiritual, what is he referring to? Now watch this carefully. If you and I are going to bear someone else's burden and help them be restored, we have to be the kind of person who is spiritually minded. Now, that doesn't mean you just go to church, read your Bible, and pray. Spiritually minded means the most important thing in our life is our walk with Christ. Spiritually minded speaks in terms of being filled with the Holy Spirit, controlled by the Holy Spirit. That keeps our motives right, keeps our purpose right, keeps our objective right. He says, you who are spiritual, if you're living in sin and about half backslidden, then you can't do much for someone else because your own heart has to be right. But he says, you who are spiritual, do what? He says, restore such a one in the spirit of gentleness. So ask yourself this question. Is your character, your conduct, and your conversation on a daily basis of such that people who are living in sin are convicted by your presence? Who hear you speak are bothered by what you say. But on the other hand, those believers out there, for example, who are going through difficulty and burdens and part of that is not only burdens of everyday life, but part of it is sin in their life. It just can't shake loose from the past. Then how are you to help them? They have to see something in your life and mine. They have to feel something about us before they're going to trust us. Because you see, one of the primary reasons, one of the most difficult things in helping people is this. They don't trust Christians. They don't trust each other. Here's a person who's hurting. And you go to them under the guise, well, I really want to help you. But you're one of those persons whose tongue split.
And so as soon as they tell you what's on their heart and their brokenness, you go tell somebody else and say, you know, I'm telling you because I just want you to pray for them. That is, listen, that is absolutely, totally deception. If you want them to pray for them, then don't tell them what's going on. Don't tell them about their heartaches and their burdens. Don't tell them about the sin that they've confessed to you. That is not godly. And he says this very carefully in this passage. He says, you who are spiritual, that is, you are governed by the Spirit. You're controlled by the Spirit. You want to walk in the Spirit. The Spirit-filled life is your life. That's who you are. You're a spiritually minded person. Now listen, just because you ask the blessing at the table, and just because you read your Bible once in a while and you go to church, that doesn't mean you're spiritually minded. You can, listen, you can be dishonest in your business. You can be dishonest, and you can be a flirt. You can be lustful as a devil. In other words, all that kind of stuff can be in there. These other actions look pretty good, but the truth is, where is your heart? What are you thinking? When you see somebody, do you look with lust or genuine love toward them? Do you look at who they are or who they can be? And wonder, for example, what kind of talents and abilities and skills does this person have? All of this is involved in who we are. Listen, if I'm going to help someone, he makes it very clear. He says, you who are spiritual, and there's one other word there. Look at that. He says, the right attitude is that of gentleness. Now, what is a gentle person? A gentle person is one who is caring and loving and kind and forgiving and accepting. Now, if you're a gentle person and you're trying to help someone else, you do not say, how'd you get yourself in that mess? In other words, you're not harsh. You're not in a hurry. But your kindness is supreme above everything else. You don't get in an argument with a person you're trying to help. Listen, you can win the argument and lose the person for good. You don't argue with them. You listen to them. You listen. They begin to tell you what's going on in their life. Watch this carefully. They're going to read your response before you say a single word. You know how they're going to read it? They're going to look at you in your eyes. You'll reveal what you're feeling. They're going to watch how you respond physically. If you get antsy, they're going to think, I better quit. If you look with shame, they're going to stop. Gentleness is able to accept no matter what. No hurry, no rushing. And listen, not the feeling, the attitude, I'm going to fix you. I know how to fix you. Because as we come to a little bit longer in these verses here, gentleness and the spirit of kindness and acceptance and forgiveness, it's all through this passage. And so a person who is going to be a burden bearer of someone else's sin has to have a gentle spirit. You see, you can't feel like, oh, I'm just totally surprised at you. End of conversation, end of relationship. Is that what Jesus said to you and me? No. Is that what you want somebody to say to you? No. You want them to be able to listen with gentleness, and your eyes reflect the burden of your heart that you feel. You see, this is what's happening. When you're dealing with a person who's living in sin or really had a big slip or fall in their life, when you and I are genuinely being used by God to help restore that person, we are going to feel a little bit of the weight. Because you know what? The Spirit of God's going to enable us to not get under their sin, but get under the burden of that. Because you will begin to think, gosh, God, if I were in that position, what would I feel? How would I respond? How ashamed would I be? Now I can, you know, and what happens is you feel what the person feels because they've shared their heart with you. And when you and I respond correctly, here's what they do. Here's what people do. They start up here telling you about what's wrong in their life. Oh, well, nobody's perfect. Everybody has, you know, those things. And then the longer you talk and the longer you listen, the more they trust you. What happens is you come off this idea that everybody has mistakes. Then they tell you about a little bit of their past. And then they tell you about what other folks have done to them and how it's somebody else's fault. And finally, when they get down here, they've poured out their heart to you. It takes time. If you're in a hurry to bear someone else's burden, forget it. Restoration
restoration doesn't come quickly oftentimes. It doesn't come in a hurry. It doesn't come as a result of an argument. It comes as a result of a spirit-filled person in the spirit of gentleness and acceptance. And as we said, of love. And the way Jesus went about it, forgiving and not throwing it up to them. Nowhere do you find Jesus. Like, for example, the woman at the well. She said, they were talking about the water and so forth, and how did he get around to bringing her to help her? He said, just sort of almost like off the cuff, not really. Well, go call your husband. Well, what's that got to do with this? Well, it's got to do with everything. But listen how gently he said. He said, well, go call you. And he knew that she was going through some real trying times. And you think about this. She was a black sheep in the whole village. That is, everybody looked down on her. All these husbands, and still probably not pleasing this one. And the talk of it, nobody wanted to get water at the same time. She got water. What did Jesus say to her? Just go get him. Here's what he did. He knew exactly how to get to the heart of a situation that condemning anybody. When you and I learn the way Jesus dealt with people, we'll be able to deal with them the same way if we're willing. And so the whole spirit of gentleness. And then there is also this idea of our own personal preparation. And that is, we have to get ready to deal with someone else. And how do we do that? The first thing we have to do is we have to come to the Lord ourselves and say, Father, don't you look at my heart. Anything in my life, God, ought not be there. I want to deal with it right now. Willing to confess it, willing to repent of it, willing to deal with it. If there's anything I've not seen, God, show it to me now. And secondly, then the best way and the most effective way for me to help that other person is before I say a word to them, begin to pray for them. God, speak to their heart. When the right time is there, Lord, that you want me to deal with something in their life, get them ready for it. Do you think God will answer that prayer? Yes. And sometimes he'll answer it in this way. He will intensify the burden in their life. He will intensify the weight of their sin till they feel so desperate. When you come to build a relationship with them, what happens? They're open. They're surprised at themselves how open they are. But they're hurting. And it's not getting any better. It's getting worse. They've just got, something's got to happen. And what you've done by prayer is prayer. Watch this. Prayer just pries the door of their heart open. And then you can look in. You can reach in. Then you can stand in. And their heart gets opened. But that prayer is very important. If you just go launching into somebody's relationship, more than likely, you're going to say the wrong thing, do the wrong thing. And then, of course, there's absolute total dependence upon the Holy Spirit. Now, here's why this is so important. It's so important because the Holy Spirit knows exactly the right time to approach that person. And he will lead you. He knows exactly the right time when they are feeling the greatest sense of guilt. When they're feeling the greatest sense of neediness, when they're willing to forget their shame and all the rest and just open the door of their heart to someone. And so when you rely upon the Holy Spirit, he'll give you discernment. He'll show you what to say, what not to say, when to say it and when not to say it. He'll show you how to respond and how not to respond. And oftentimes the Spirit of God will simply say to you, just listen, no response. Just listen. And it may be at first that person, that you don't say anything to them. You just listen to them. And here's what they're doing. While you are listening and they're talking, in their mind, they're gauging, judging, sizing you up. How do you respond? How deep can they go? How much can they tell you? How much of their sin and all the rest that they don't feel shame towards you? All this is going on in their mind and their heart. And so that's why it's so very important that you and I rely upon the Holy Spirit. Now, if we approach someone like that, God will redeem them. But now watch the rest of this passage, because what I want you to see here is this. And that is, he gives us a caution concerning bearing our burdens with others. So watch this now. He says, first verse, restore such a one in a spirit of gentleness, each one looking to yourself, so that you too will not be tempted.
Then notice, bear one another's burden, and therefore fulfill the law of Christ. That is, in obedience, that's what we're doing, because he told us to love each other, help each other, and so forth. Now watch this. For if anyone thinks he's something when he's nothing, he deceives himself. You say, what's that got to do with it? Simply this, that when you and I come to a person who is living in sin or has slipped or fallen some way, we are to be reminded no one is above slipping and falling, no matter who you are. No matter how spiritual you may be. You see, that's what Satan wants people to think. Well, you know, I've reached this level of my spiritual life, therefore that can't happen to me. You're just about ready for it to happen. But the simple reason, that's deception. And what he's saying here is this. Watch this. To some degree, it's dangerous. Because once you get involved in somebody's life to help them, Satan is going to attack you. For example, let's say that it has something to do with a person's morality. Maybe their sexual past or whatever. And this person, out of brokenness, absolute desperation, shame, has to tell you what happened. Watch out. Because Satan will turn that on you if you're not careful. That's why it's in the spirit of humility, dependence upon the Holy Spirit, lest he says, look, he says, looking to yourself so that you too will not be tempted. Bear another's burden, and thereby fulfilling the law of Christ. For if anyone thinks he's something when he's nothing, he deceives himself. But each one must examine his own work, and then he'll have reason for boasting in regard to himself alone and not in regard to another. You say, well, now, what's that? Wait a minute, you're talking about pride? Now you're talking about boasting? Here's what that word means. Look at this. When he uses the word here for boasting, it is not a word of pride. Here's what he's saying, that we should have this attitude that, watch this, he said, each one examine his own work, our life, what we do, what we've accomplished, achieved in life. Then he will have reason for boasting in regard to himself alone and not in regard to another, which means this. When you look at your life and you see what God has done, you recognize he did it all. You're not comparing yourself with someone else. You're not saying, well, they're doing these things and now look what I've accomplished in life and what I've achieved. But in other words, it's none of that. It's recognizing that everything that has come our way and the successes or accomplishments or achievements in your life, it's God. What is it we are boasting in? We are boasting of the Lord Jesus Christ and what he's done. And he says, we'll have reason for boasting in regard to himself, not regard to another. And that word for boasting there is a boasting not of what we've done, but it's a boasting in recognition of what has happened by God in our life. And so, therefore, what does that do? That keeps us from rendering ourselves, listen, absolutely of no value when it comes to someone who's going through some heartache in life. Now, listen to what he says. Then he says, for each one will bear his own load, own burden. Well, that sounds like a contradiction because the truth is we start out saying we're going to bear someone else's. But again, it's a different word. When the Bible says, in verse 2, bear one another's burdens, that's one Greek word. When he says we are to bear our own, that's another Greek word. And here, the first word is heaviness and weightiness and things in our life that just weight us down. The second word is the word that was used in those days for a marching soldier who had his pack on his back. And that pack was this particular Greek word. And what Paul is saying here is this. There are some burdens you and I bear that are our responsibility. In other words, the soldier marching with his friends can't say, hey, I'm tired of you wearing this thing. You wear my pack. You take my gun. You take all this. No. He has a responsibility. For example, let's say that it's time to take your children to school and your car breaks down. You can't do it. So your neighbor says, oh, I will take your children to school today. Fine. Does that mean he's going to take them to school every day? No. Does that mean that that person becomes responsible for all the aspects of your family? No. There are certain burdens you and I bear. There are certain responsibilities we have. I can't come in here on a Sunday and say, well, you know, I just didn't feel like studying this week, so why don't we just sing all morning long, and I'd do that two or three Sundays, and you'd be gone. And so
I have a responsibility, and that responsibility is a burden. It is a weight. I'm responsible every single week. And so I can't just shift that to someone else. You have responsibilities in your family as a father, as a mother. You cannot give that responsibility to somebody else. Have responsibility in your job. You give that to somebody else and you'll be looking for one. And so when he uses that word, it isn't the same weighty, heavy, but it's a load as the soldier marches with his pack on his back. That's his burden. That's his load. He can't give it to someone else. So there are no contradictions in this passage. This passage is all about this. It's all about us living the kind of life in which the character of Jesus, the conversation of Jesus, the conduct of Jesus is so evident that when we go to a person that we've identified as going through a burden or heartache, or even if it's a sin in their life, that we're acceptable. That somehow they can see in you, hear in you, feel in you, having watched you. And they're willing, little by little, to open the door of their heart. God wants you and me to be, listen, to be used as his earthly liberators in order to help people to be freed from the guilt of their life. Things that have happened that have brought them shame, disgrace. And as he says, if anyone, look at this. He says, if anyone is caught, look, in any trespass. Those of us who are spiritually minded people, genuinely, it's our responsibility. When God, now watch this carefully. This does not mean that you have to go out today and start looking for somebody. No. A spiritually minded person wouldn't do that. The Spirit of God will bring into your presence, within your reach, the person or persons he wants you to serve as liberator and restorer from their sin. And so the question is this. Are you ready? Are you available? Is your life the kind of life that God could use you to restore them to a sense of acceptance and personhood, that they can look the world in the face and say, I'm a child of God, saved by his grace, liberated by his power. And God used someone else to do that. That's what he's looking for. He wants us to be that kind of person. And that's a decision you have to make as to whether you will or not. Now let me ask you this. Have you ever trusted Jesus Christ as your personal Savior? Have you ever come to him and asked him to forgive you and to cleanse you from your sin? Forgive you of your past. Cleanse you. Restore you. Make you whole again. You say, well, do I need someone else to help me do that? No. If you understand that Jesus went to the cross and died on the cross for your sin, and here's what he says, whosoever shall call upon him will be saved. If we confess our sins, he's faithful and just to forgive us and to cleanse us from everything. He can forgive you and restore you. You say, well, I'm not too sure. I ask him then to do this. Send somebody into your life that'll help you understand better what it means to be forgiven. But on the other hand, it's this simple. If in your heart you want to be released and liberated from your guilt, if in your heart you want the gift of eternal life, if in your heart you want to feel clean and pure and forgiven, that you can pray and talk to God and that he'll live out the rest of your life in a way that'll bring you joy and peace and happiness and confidence and a sense of fulfillment, you can ask him right now to forgive your sin. Surrender your life to him. Lord Jesus, I yield myself to you right now. And the rest of my life, I want you to enable me to be the person you want me to be. Accomplish the things in life you want me to accomplish. You say, well, I can do that. Will you do it? Do it. Just do it. You say, but, you know, I've got some real burdens in my life that I may need some help on. Then you ask God, Lord, send into my life someone who can help me handle
maybe this situation or that circumstance in my life. Will he do it? Absolutely he will. And that's my prayer for you. And Father, how grateful we are. You're so loving and tender and kind and forgiving and accepting. So redeeming and liberating. And we ask that the Holy Spirit would speak to people today who are lost, living in sinful slavery. They need liberation, restoration. Pray for believers, Father, today, many who don't even go to church because they don't feel accepted.

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2: The Apostle Peter is about 70 years of age, and in about a year, Rome is going to burn, and the Christians are going to be blamed for it. He doesn't know that at the time he writes this first epistle, so he's writing to people who are already under persecution, but who are getting ready to really be persecuted. And so, in the first epistle of Peter and the fourth chapter, we come to our next paragraph, and the seventh verse, verses 7 through 11, Peter's thinking about what is happening as he sees what is happening in the Roman Empire. He thinks about his own age. He realizes that things are probably coming close to an end, and so he begins this part of his letter by saying in verse 7, "The end of all things is at hand. Therefore, be of sound judgment, sober spirit for the purpose of prayer. Above all, keep fervent in your love for one another, because love covers a multitude of sins. Be hospitable to one another without complaint, as each one has received the special gift employed in serving one another, as good stewards of the manifold grace of God. Whoever speaks, let him speak as it were the utterances of God. And whoever serves, let him do so as by the strength which God supplies, so that in all things God may be glorified through Jesus Christ, to whom belongs the glory and dominion forever and ever. Amen." Now you sort of have to think about what stage Peter's writing from. Here he is at this point in his life, and he sees, for all practical purposes, persecution on the horizon. It's already begun, but he sees the dark clouds on the horizon. Knows that he doesn't have much time. He can lose his life most any time. And so he's writing to these believers, but now he comes to say, the end of all things is at hand. Now, Paul would say that. And so somebody might ask, well, what in the world did he mean by it? I believe that the Apostle Paul and Peter and all those apostles expected the Lord Jesus Christ to come at any moment. I believe they lived with that vibrant, intense expectation that at any moment the Master could return. He told them he would. He told them about the things that they could expect before he came back. And so they lived with that burning in their heart. At any moment, the Savior could appear. Now, there are lots of folks who would like to make predictions about the coming of Jesus. And I want you to notice two or three things that our Lord said about that, beginning in Matthew 24. You recall in the 24th chapter and the 36th verse, he said, "Of that day and hour, no one knows, not even the angels of heaven, nor the Son, but the Father alone." And if you recall in Acts, when he is giving them some last-minute instruction, in verse 6 of chapter 1, "So when they had come together, they were asking him, saying, Lord, is it this time you're restoring the kingdom to Israel?" Now, when he says restoring the kingdom to Israel and coming again and all of these things, sometimes they were confused about exactly what he was saying. And their idea is to restore the kingdom of Israel to its previous state of great power and wealth and control. And so he said to them, "It's not for you to know the times or the epochs which the Father has fixed by his own authority." He says, you know, it's not for you to know those times. Then on the other hand, he said to the Pharisees on one occasion when he was talking with them in the 16th chapter of Matthew, turn there for just a moment, because he gave them a little warning. In fact, he admonished them and sort of reproved them about something. In the 16th chapter, the Pharisees and Sadducees came up testing him and asked him to show them a sign from heaven. But he answered and said to them, "When it's evening, you say it will be fair weather, for the sky is red. And in the morning, there will be a storm today, for the sky is red and threatening. Do you know how to discern the appearance of the sky, but cannot discern the signs of the times?" Now, while we are not to make predictions as to the time of the coming of Christ, we certainly are to be conscious of the signs of the coming of the Lord. Now, the signs given in the Bible for the coming of the Lord are signs that relate to his return and his destruction of all the

0: wicked in the world. But what about the signs of His coming for the rapture of the church? So here's what I want you to see, and I'm not speaking tonight on the coming of Christ, but simply to say this. If these signs out here tell me that Jesus is coming, and the rapture of the church is coming before this, whatever the signs are, friend, He's going to appear to all His believers before all that ever takes place. So when somebody says they can predict the time, there's no way to predict the time. He said He didn't even know while He was here. Only the Father knew. The angels in heaven didn't know. That's a great secret. Only the Father knew while Jesus was here. So it's not for us to predict the time, but it is indeed our responsibility to be ready for His coming, and likewise to be discerning enough to read the signs of the time. Now somebody would say, as Peter says, what about all these predictions about the coming of Jesus? People have been believing this for years and years and years. That's right. And it's getting closer all the time. But my friend, there are signs today that there have never been. Signs today that there have never been. And I'd like to just plow right into a bunch of them, but that's not the purpose of this particular passage. But when Peter says, the end of all things is at hand, I believe that Peter fully believed at his age in seeing the condition, the rotting condition of the Roman Empire, he believed that Jesus could come at any moment. So here's what he says. He says to these believers who are under persecution and are going to undergo great persecution, he says, there's some things you need to consider in these troublesome times, in these last days. And so he says, here's the attitude you ought to have, and here are the actions you ought to take. So I want to briefly just go through these. He says, first of all, the end of all things is at hand, therefore be of sound judgment and of sober spirit. Now, in the King James, I think it says it another way, but these are two different Greek words here. It says sound judgment, sober spirit, which in essence really means to keep calm in your spirit and have sound judgment. That is, don't get into a frenzy. Don't get become fearful. Don't start wringing your hands. Don't get anxious. He says, keep calm and a cool, clear head. He says, of sound judgment, not impulsive and not reacting. If somebody says, well, you know, the signs of the times are that Jesus Christ is coming, we need to get ready. That's true, but you should remain, this in this passage, these words here imply discipline, stability, a cool head, a clear mind, thinking wisely, sound judgment, not blown off track by every wind that blows and all the threats that come our way. He says one of the ways of preparing for these days is to be of sound judgment and sober spirit for, he says, the purpose of prayer. Now, you know, when you get in the big frenzy and you're upset and you're anxious and you're all stirred up, it's awfully difficult to get down quietly before God, isn't it? And yet getting down quietly before God will help you get rid of some of this frenzy and all of this nervousness and what's going to happen and all the uncertainties in life. He says, sound mind, sober spirit, stable, not impulsive, clear-headed in your thinking, sound in your judgment, cool-headed. You don't get upset. Nobody's provoking you. You're not anxious and worried, he said, for the purpose of prayer. God's people need to be praying people. You know what makes folks pray? Sermons don't get people to pray, and I'm convinced of that. Oh, you may get stirred up for about a week. That doesn't make folks pray. Reading books don't make you pray. Sermons may give instruction, and books may give instruction. You know what motivates people to pray? Hot water. Brother, you get in hot water, you start praying. Amen? When things get tough, you start praying. When things really get difficult, nobody has to beg you to pray and plead with you to pray. You get busy praying. And what he's saying, he says, you know, keep your mind clear for prayer. And if I should say to you, you ought to pray every morning at a certain time, and you ought to do this, that, and the other, you'd listen to that. But you start praying when your troubles pile up high enough that you can no longer handle them. So the best motivation for praying is persecution, hardship, Hard times, troubles and trials and heartaches and burdens. And what does that do? That drives us to praying. And what does praying do? Focuses our attention upon God. And God begins to work in our heart to clean us up and clean us out. We begin to get a whole new perspective. Our faith gets built. And then you wonder why you have a hard time. You know why we have a lot of hard time? We force God's hand. So what happens? We have a hard time. Then we start praying, oh, God, and God straightens out all the mess. Now, what do? We go right back to prayerlessness. Now, I just told you a biography, didn't I? That is exactly what happens to us. And that's why what motivates us to pray must not be the outside, but a relationship, a personal relationship to God. And so he's saying here that our minds must be clear. We must be stable, he says, for the purpose of prayer. And then look in verse 8. He says, above all, that is first and foremost, that he says, this is the priority. This is above everything else. Keep fervent in your love for one another, because love covers a multitude of sins. Now, I want you to hold that and turn to 1 Corinthians chapter 13 for a moment. Not going to read this whole chapter, but I want to read one verse. And let's go, hold verse 13 now, and let's go back to what he says. He says, above all, keeping fervent in your love. You know why Peter said that? Because he knew that it was going to be very difficult for believers under persecution to love. It was going to be very easy for them to become angry and almost hostile toward their persecutors, if not hostile and angry and maybe bitter. He says, above all, keeping fervent in your love. Now, what does he mean when he says keeping fervent in our love? He means love that is willing to reach out, willing to stretch out. Love that's willing to go the second mile, the fifth mile, and the tenth mile. Fervent in love means a love that is alive and it's glowing. And it's asking, how can I express it? It's not a cooled off, subdued kind of love, but it's a vibrant love. It's a love that motivates. It's a love that stirs. And when you're in love, you are motivated. When you love someone, you're motivated. You're motivated to do things for them. You're motivated to express that love, because you see, love is not a feeling. You say, oh, but love is a feeling. Well, love has feeling in it, but love, listen, love is a decision you and I make. We choose. You say, well, I fell in love. Well, maybe you did. If you just fell into it, you can fall out of it. Love is a decision that you made. You and I choose to love someone. And while love has many tentacles to it, has an overflow that does express itself in feelings and so forth, but love is a decision we make. And that's why you can love people who are very unlovable. If love is just a feeling you have, what happens? You're always responding to people who love you and who don't love you. So you love those who love you. Those who don't love you, you don't love them. But if love is a decision we make, and the feeling may have to follow. Now, I'm not saying that all love begins with a decision. You don't look at somebody you've never seen and say, I choose to love him. More than likely, when you got married or you are in love right now with somebody that you're not married to, something just happened and you just realize, hey, man, I've got feelings I've never had before. It may happen that way. But you see, that's a response to someone that you admire and someone whose response to you has sort of come on positive. But what about the folks who are not positive towards you? Can't stand you, don't like you, and don't want to be around you. Do you feel a lot of love for them? If you're going to love them, you're going to have to choose it. You're going to have to make a decision to love. So he says, above everything, with fervent love. He says, love that has life in it. Love that has spark in it. Love that's motivated. Love that's active, because true love is active. The word in Greek, I serve, has the same ending as the word I love. Because these words have Greek endings of action. If you say I love, you're going to be doing something. Something's going on. If you say I serve, you're going to be doing something. Something's going on. Now, when he says love covers a multitude of sins, what in the world did he mean? In the 13th chapter of 1 Corinthians, you and I know that passage as a passage on love. But when he says loving fervently and covering a multitude of sins, which is a reference to a passage here in Proverbs that he's referring to primarily, Proverbs 10, verse 12. When he says love covers a multitude of sins, what in the world is he talking about? Well, notice he says in this passage, above all, keep fervent in your love for one another, because love covers a multitude of sins. Well, now, how can love cover sin? Notice he says, it's loving one another. All right, 1 Corinthians 13. You remember what he says about what love is. Then he says in verse 5, love does not act unbecomingly. It does not seek its own, is not provoked, does not take into account a wrong suffered, does not rejoice in unrighteousness, but rejoices with the truth, bears all things, believes all things, hopes all things, endures all things. When he says love covers a multitude of sins, here's what he's saying. That you and I are to respond to other people in such a fashion that we make allowances. Listen, we make allowances for their mistakes. We make allowances for their sins toward us. We make allowances for the things they say and do against us. Now, a believer must be forgiving toward someone else because all of us live and walk in forgiveness. We live and walk in the forgiveness of God. We're never outside of the forgiveness of God once we step in at the cross and salvation. Always living in the forgiveness of God. Now, if God has forgiven me, past, present, and future, it becomes practical and real in my life as I confess my sin to Him. When I sin against God, does that mean that God is not going to forgive me? Oh, yes. But the enjoyment and the experience of the forgiveness is mine when I confess it. That is, though I am forgiven, between God and me, there's something not right until I confess that. Now, how can I hold anything against someone who has wronged me when God has forgiven me no matter what I've done? Now, when he says, your love covers a multitude of sins, that means when somebody wrongs you, you make allowance for it. You say, I know what they're going through, and I understand why they did that, and it's okay. It doesn't mean that they're right. Our love covering a multitude of sins does not deal with their relationship to God. They're going to have to deal with that, but it deals with my relationship to the person. And it deals with our relationship to God, that we're able to take rebuffing, we're able to take criticism and gossip and all the rest that goes with that and make allowance for it. That is, we're able to love them anyway and, as it were, to cover what they say. For example, do you expose everything wrong that you know about someone else? No. You make allowance for it. You say, well, you know, they're forgiven, God. So to some degree, all of us cover sins in other people's lives by not accusing them. And we all know things, and we could say things about other people, and we could come up with a lot of facts about somebody else's weaknesses and their sins. What good would that do? He says we're to be fervent in our love above everything else. He says because this kind of love covers a multitude of sins. That is, we're able to accept wrong or see wrong. And if God tells you to go to someone and give them some godly, loving admonition, that's one thing. But you're still covering their sin. It doesn't mean that you're covering it up. And our forgiveness and our kindness doesn't get them right with God. But as believers, there's some things we overlook. Now, you parents, for example, who have small children, if you corrected your child every single time they did something wrong, that child would have a nervous breakdown time they were 3 years of age. You overlook a lot of things. Now, you know it wasn't the best thing. It wasn't right. So, oh, I discipline my children at every point. Well, God help your children. Because remember, that's what they are. They're children and they're learning. They're learning. They make mistakes. They say things. They do things that are not right. Don't please you all the time. But a lot of that you overlook. You know they're growing up. He says, as believers, we're to be fervent in our love. That is, our love is to be active. And active love will cover a multitude of sins. It just overlooks, doesn't accuse, doesn't try to expose, doesn't make the person look like less than they are, or even look like what they're doing. We pray for them. We love them. We ask God if He will use us to give us an opportunity to help that person. But we don't expose them before other people and gossip about them and talk about them. Love doesn't do that. Because you'll notice in 1 Corinthians chapter 13 what he says in this passage about the very nature of love. What does love do? He says love is patient, is kind, not jealous, doesn't brag, not arrogant, does not act unbecomingly, does not seek its own, not provoked, does not take into account a wrong suffered. You know what he's saying? Not chalking up somebody else's wrong. Next time they do that, that'll be number five. That builds anger, hostility, an unchristlike spirit. That's not covering up sin. That's not covering a multitude of sins. It's treating other people like God doesn't treat us. And he knows when persecution comes, it's going to be tough loving. So he says, above all, keeping fervent in your love for one another, because your love covers a multitude of sins. Then he says, be hospitable. That is a word in the Greek. It's two words, really. Phileo xenia. Phileo, love. Xenia, which is stranger, which is to love strangers. That is hospitality. In those days, persecution had already set in. People oftentimes had to go without. Didn't have a place to live. Didn't have a blanket at night. Undergoing all kinds of loss in that persecution. He says, in these last days, keep a clear head. Stable in your spirit. Not impulsive, quickly reacting. Given to prayer. Loving in spite of what's going on around you. And reaching out to people who are in need and helping them. Then he says, as if to say, because, he says, now look, each one of you has received a special gift. Employ it in serving the Lord, serving one another, and therefore serving the Lord as good stewards of the manifold grace of God. All of us are equipped to do just what he's saying. We're equipped to have a sound mind because we have the Holy Spirit living within us. We're equipped to love the most unlovely people. We're equipped to pray and pray with power, seeing the results. We are equipped to be loving and hospitable toward other people. He says, you've received a gift. Therefore, he says, employ it in serving one another. So how in the world can you serve God? You can't send anything up there. There's nothing he needs. The only way you and I can serve God is by serving one another. And what Peter is saying here is in troublesome times, this is the spirit, this is the attitude, these are the actions that should prevail above everything else. And notice, they're all geared toward other people. The praying, the loving, the hospitality, and the serving is all geared toward other people. So his idea of preparing for the last days is not looking at oneself and say, how can I save my own hide? But rather, how can I be used of God to express godly love toward others? And then he says, now, some will do this by serving in different ways, and some by speaking. He says, whoever speaks, let him speak as it were the utterances of God. Whoever serves, let him do so as by the strength which God supplies, so that in all things, what? God is glorified through Jesus Christ, to whom belongs glory and dominion and power forever. He says, in these troublesome times when you're persecuted, and this is what we said in the very beginning, Peter's objective is to show them how to respond in difficult times in such a fashion, even their persecutors and their critics will be forced to face and look at the God whom they serve, because God will be glorified in those actions. Now, I want to ask you two or three questions. Is there somebody tonight whom you just feel you absolutely cannot love? You can't love them. You can't serve them. You can't show them any hospitality. That is any kind of overture on your part of helpfulness to them. Anybody? Anybody you don't use? So I'm not praying for him. You don't want to pray for them. You don't care to love them. Not going to show them in a hospitable spirit. Sure don't want to serve them in any fashion. Is there anybody like that? So I just lay this on your heart tonight to ask yourself the question. Are we practicing these attitudes now? Are we waiting to have a great catastrophe? The reason Peter wrote this is he wrote it to people in persecution. The reason God inspired it to be written is not only for those folks, but also for us. Are you employing your gift to serve other people? Or is the truth you're sort of apathetic about serving other people and you just rather come to church and sing and pray and give a little bit, but don't ask you to do anything that demands a commitment. I meet a lot of folks who are willing to come and pray and give and sing and listen, but who are not willing to commit themselves to serve other people and therefore glorify God. Not willing to make a commitment. You see, it's not convenient. It's just not convenient for me to serve the Lord. That's not a suggestion. He says, you've been gifted, therefore you have responsibility to serve God. In those days of persecution, but in these days, here and now, we have an obligation. That's a command. We've been equipped. You know what the biggest problem is? You know, if you really love somebody, you can't do enough for them. When you love God, when you love Jesus Christ, and somebody asks you to serve Him, you're not going to count whether it's convenient or not. You're going to get busy. And so I wonder if you have been deceived by thinking, oh, yes, I love the Lord, but don't ask me to commit myself. My friend, you may like Him, and you may fear Him, and you may believe a lot about Him, but anybody who will not commit themselves to the Lord Jesus Christ to serve Him does not love Him. Love does not count the wrongs done to it, nor does it count the cost. It just acts. So I just want to leave you with a question. Do you really and truly love Jesus? Or do you just believe in Him? But do you love Him? I mean, fervently love Him. I'll tell you what Jesus said, how you can know. By their fruits ye shall know. So tonight when you go home and you get on your knees or in the bed, you're praying. Here's what I want you to do in your prayer. I want you to say, Jesus, I really love You. And see how it sounds to your spirit. Jesus, I really love You. See how that sounds to your spirit when you tell Him that tonight. And if something doesn't sound just exactly right, maybe you ought to ask yourself, Lord Jesus, do I love You? I had to do that. I was up in the mountains praying, fasting and praying, and I told the Lord I loved Him, and it was like I had marbles in my mouth. So I tried it again, and it sounded just about as wobbly as the first time. Then I'd ask myself the question, Lord, do I really love You? Am I serving You, believing You, trusting You, trying to obey You, but do I love You? You know what I found out? I found that I didn't love Him nearly as much as I thought I did. And my friend, that was a shock to me. I enjoyed Him. I loved what He asked me to do. But did I really love Him? And so I can't answer that for anybody. I know I do tonight. Hallelujah. And I can say, Jesus, I love You, and I feel it from top to bottom. But when I said it that day on my knees praying, I'm here to tell you it wasn't all that real. God got my attention. I want to ask you tonight, do you really love Jesus? Somebody says, I love Him, but I can't give Him a tithe. I love Him, but I just don't have time to teach. I love Him, but I can't, you know, I just can't come back once a month. I love Him, but anytime you say, I love Jesus, but you can forget the first part of it. You believe in Him. You want to obey Him. But do you love Him fervently? So I'm asking, when you go home tonight and you pray, I want you to say, Jesus, I love you. You may say it two or three times. Then ask yourself a real hard question. Jesus, do I really love you? Let me ask you a question. Suppose God says to you in your spirit tonight, no, you don't really love me. You have trusted me, and you believe in me, and you give to me, and you serve me, but you don't really love me. You love what I'm doing for you. You don't really love me. Let me ask you something. If God spoke to your spirit and told you that, what would you say? How would you respond if He said, you don't really love me? I want to tell you something. Before I go to bed tonight, I'm going to get on my face before God and ask God to remind every single one of you tonight, before you get into bed and before you go to sleep, to pray that prayer. God, in Jesus' name, bring it to every single person's mind to say, Jesus, I love you. And if it doesn't come out right, I hope you'll have the courage to ask Him, Lord, why not? Father, teach us how to distinguish between what is real and what only appears to be real, is my prayer. In Jesus' name, amen.
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0: One of the primary reasons that there is so much weakness in the church today, and oftentimes so much weakness in the life of individual believers, is because of our ignorance of the importance of the work of the Holy Spirit in our life as believers. You talk to somebody about Jesus and they'll tell you a few things. You talk to them about the Holy Spirit and it's if oftentimes, who is He? If I should give you a piece of paper today and say, will you write down on this piece of paper everything you know about the Holy Spirit? I wonder how much of you, or how many of you rather, could fill a whole page, half a page, third of a page. I mean what you really and truly know about the Holy Spirit. Well, the Bible says a great deal about the importance of the Holy Spirit in your life and my life as believers. And so I want us to look at that very idea today. The work of the Holy Spirit in the life of the believer. And I want you to turn, if you will, to Acts chapter 1. And let's look for just a moment at what is happening here. Jesus has shown Himself about 40 days to His followers, and now He's about ready to ascend. And listen to what He says. And gathering them together, He commanded them not to leave Jerusalem, but to wait for what the Father had promised, which He said, you heard from Me. For John baptized with water, but you shall be baptized with the Holy Spirit not many days from now. And so when they had come together, they were asking Him, saying, Lord, is it at this time You're restoring the kingdom to Israel? He said to them, it is not for you to know the times or epochs which the Father has fixed by His own authority. But you shall receive power when the Holy Spirit has come upon you, and you shall be My witnesses both in Jerusalem and in all Judea and Samaria and even to the remotest parts of the earth. And after He had said these things, He was lifted up while they were looking on, and a cloud received Him out of their sight. And as they were gazing intently into the sky while He was departing, behold, two men in white clothing stood before them. And they also said, men of Galilee, why do you stand looking into the sky? This Jesus who has been taken up from you into heaven will come in just the same way as you have watched Him go into heaven. To ignore the Holy Spirit in your life is to guarantee fruitlessness and a lack of real Christian experience when it comes to sharing your faith and making an impression and bearing a testimony that has weight among those about you. So what I would like to do is I would like for us to talk about the Holy Spirit. And I believe you will begin to see a difference in your life as you appropriate for yourself what is already true, but what most folks never even take time to think about. So I want to ask several questions about the Holy Spirit, and the first one is this, and that is, who is the Holy Spirit? If you should ask some people, because the King James Version calls him the Holy Ghost, they have the idea that he's something out yonder somewhere, floating around in space, because they've heard something about the Holy Ghost. But what does the Bible say as to the identity of the Holy Spirit? Who is he? And the Bible says that the Holy Spirit is a person of the Trinity. And so I want you to look, if you will, in the first chapter of the Bible, Genesis chapter 1, and let's look, if you will, in verse 2. He says, "And the earth was formless and void, and darkness was over the surface of the deep, and the Spirit of God was moving over the surface of the water." So the Holy Spirit is involved in the creation of the world. Then in verse 26 he says, "Then God said, let us make man in our image, according to our likeness, and let them rule over the fish of the sea, over the birds of the sky, over the cattle and over all the earth, and over every creeping thing that creeps on the earth." Now when the Bible says, "Let us make man in our image," who is he referring to? God the Father, God the Son, God the Holy Spirit. And there are those, of course, who question the very idea of a Trinity. Yesterday, I happened to be sitting up in my study, and the doorbell rang, and I opened the door, and when I saw who was there, I said to them, in a very short, brief, five-minute sermon, I told them exactly what I believed about the Lord Jesus Christ before they could ask me who I was, greet me or anything else, and what I believed about the indwelling presence of the Holy Spirit, and said, "Thank you." They looked at each other real funny and turned and walked off. Because I happen to know they do not believe the Holy Spirit is a person of the Trinity. They do not believe that He is divine, that God the Father, God the Son, God the Holy Spirit are one. So why should I waste my time trying to argue with people who do not believe the very basic fundamentals of Scripture? So the best thing to do is preach them a five-minute sermon, say good day, close the door, and don't waste your time. John chapter 14, listen to these verses. The 14th chapter of John, verse 16. "And I will ask the Father, and He will give you another helper, a comforter, that He may be with you forever. That is the Spirit of truth, whom the world cannot receive, because it does not behold Him or know Him. But you know Him, because He abides with you and will be in you." Now, when somebody says to you, "I don't believe in the Trinity," you're going to have to cut out of the Scriptures John chapter 14 in these verses, because now look. Verse 16, "And I will ask the Father." Who's doing the speaking? Jesus. He's going to ask whom? The Father. That's God the Father. "He will give you another helper," capital H or capital C for comforter, "which is the Holy Spirit, that He may be with you forever." That is, and He identifies Him, "the Spirit of truth, whom the world cannot receive because it does not behold Him or know Him, but you know Him because He abides with you and will be in you." Now, how in the world can you not believe in the Trinity when there it is all in those verses, Jesus speaking of the Father and the Holy Spirit? Who is the Holy Spirit? The Holy Spirit is a person of the Trinity. Now, I want you to learn about five things this morning, so let's start with number one. Who is the Holy Spirit? He is the person of the Trinity. The Bible says He is not only a person of the Trinity, but He's the promise of the Father. If you go back to Acts chapter 1 for a moment, and you'll notice what the Lord said. Verse 4, "And gathering them together, He commanded them not to leave Jerusalem, but to wait for what the Father had promised, which He said, 'You heard it from Me. John baptized with water, but you're going to be baptized with the Holy Spirit not many days hence.'" In the 24th chapter of Luke, again, another account, He says to them, having told His apostles that they must preach repentance and forgiveness of sin, He said to them, "Behold, I am sending forth the promise of My Father upon you." Now He says, "Therefore, sit down, wait in the city of Jerusalem until He comes," speaking of Pentecost. So according to the Scriptures, the Holy Spirit is, first of all, a person of the Trinity and the promise of the Father. Let's say it together. A person of the Trinity and the promise of the Father. He promised that He would send the Holy Spirit. We read those verses there in John 14. He says, I will not leave you as orphans. I will not leave you as comfortless. But He says, rather, I will come to you. And through the work of the Holy Spirit and the ministry of the Holy Spirit, the Lord Jesus Christ comes to indwell the life of the believer. And through the Holy Spirit, we live the Christian life and carry out the work that He's called us to do. So first of all, the Holy Spirit is the person of the Trinity and the promise of the Father. The second question is this. Why did He come? Why did the Father send the Holy Spirit? Why did Jesus ascend to the Father, sit at His right hand, and then send the Holy Spirit in return? Well, He sent Him for two reasons. First of all, His coming was essential to the work God has called us to do. Let's say it together. Essential to the work God has called us to do. One more time. Essential to the work God has called us to do. Now think about what that work is for a moment. That work is supernatural work. All of us have been commissioned by the Lord Jesus Christ to share our faith. That is, our responsibility is to share the gospel of Jesus Christ, to proclaim the truth. That is, to tell the people what Jesus Christ means to us, what He's done to us, what He's doing for us, and what the Word of God says about Him. So that is our work. That is the work of every single believer. That's supernatural work. When you confront somebody with the gospel of Jesus Christ, here's what's happening. The Spirit of God is speaking through you, taking the Word of God which you know, or pointing to someone else, and the Spirit of God is taking that Word off the page, sending it into their thinking, into their mind, illuminating their minds to understand the truth, convicting them of their sin, convicting them that the death of Jesus Christ was for their forgiveness, and showing them how they could be saved, and granting them in that moment the gift of faith whereby they may receive the Lord Jesus Christ as their personal Savior. Apart from the Holy Spirit, nobody has ever been saved. And apart from the Holy Spirit, no one can be saved. And apart from the Holy Spirit, God does not work apart from the Holy Spirit. So that all of God's work is supernatural work. So how in the world could God call us and give us a commission to serve Him without giving us the Holy Spirit who would work in and through our life the supernatural work of God, which is exactly who He is, the supernatural person of the Trinity, even as God the Father and God the Son are supernatural persons. Now, His coming was essential to the work God has called us to do. I want you to notice something about the life of Jesus in Luke chapter 4 for a moment. In Luke chapter 4, the Lord Jesus has been baptized in the Jordan. And you remember the Bible says in the 22nd verse of the 3rd chapter, the Holy Spirit descended upon Him in bodily form like a dove, and a voice came out of heaven, Thou art My beloved Son, in Thee I am well pleased. And then chapter 4, verse 1, And Jesus, full of the Holy Spirit, returned from the Jordan and was led about by the Spirit in the wilderness. Then He's tempted. Following His temptation, verse 14 says, And Jesus returned to Galilee in the power of the Spirit, and news about Him spread through all the surrounding district. Then He comes, and He comes to the temple to read from the scroll. And verse 18, what does He read? The Spirit of the Lord is upon me, because He hath anointed me to preach the gospel to the poor. Now think about this. If Jesus Christ, who was God in the flesh, was not ready to launch His ministry until His baptism and until the Spirit of God came upon Him, and until He was tempted in the wilderness and the Spirit of God began to work in His life, not that He had not always been there, He'd always been there, but there was an anointing, there was a preparation of 30 years before His ministry. And it's interesting about the emphasis of the Holy Spirit upon Him in His baptism. The Holy Spirit descends upon Him. The Spirit of God leads Him into the wilderness to be tempted. He comes back in the power of the Spirit, and He stands to read this proclamation. For the Spirit of the Lord is upon me. Jesus began His ministry following an experience with the Holy Spirit. Now you would think that we would be wise enough to recognize that none of us are equipped to do the work that God has called us to do apart from the work of the Holy Spirit in our life. Essential to the work God has called us to do. Back to Luke chapter 24 and verse 49, just a moment. Jesus says in verse 47 that repentance for forgiveness of sins should be proclaimed in His name to all the nations beginning from Jerusalem. He says, you're witnesses of these things. Then He says, and behold, I'm sending forth the promise of my Father upon you, but you are to stay. That is, sit tight, sit down, wait, tarry ye in the city of Jerusalem until you be clothed with power from on high, until you be filled with the Holy Spirit. You would think if anybody would be equipped to serve the Lord, these men would be equipped to serve the Lord, but Jesus said to them, you're not ready. Even though you've seen me heal, raise the dead, save and change the lives of many, you're not ready until you have a personal experience whereby the Holy Spirit comes upon you in a very special way. If you recall in John chapter 14, we read these scriptures a few moments ago, but notice what He said. He said, the Spirit of truth whom the world cannot receive because it does not behold Him and know Him, you know Him because He abides with you and He will be, future tense, He will be in you, referring to Pentecost. I will not leave you as orphans, I will come to you. So He said, I'm leaving, but I'm going to send the comfort of the Holy Spirit. He'll be in you. He'll be with you. He will be upon you. He will abide with you forever. The Holy Spirit in your life and my life is essential to the work God has called us to do. How can we serve the Lord with supernatural work if we do it in the work of the flesh? Now, whether it is preaching the gospel, playing an instrument, or singing in the choir, teaching a Sunday school lesson, sharing your faith, being a godly mother, being a godly father, being a godly employee, it makes no matter what. You and I are to function. We are to live. We are to express our gifts and our talents through the minister of the Holy Spirit. You and I are not just natural beings. We are supernatural persons because we are indwelt by the supernatural presence of the Holy Spirit of God who indwells every single believer. He came because it was essential to the work God has called us to do. And the truth is, you and I are in the midst of doing supernatural work. You say, well, I'm not a pastor. You don't have to be one. The truth is that because you're a believer and you're under commission by the Lord Jesus Christ to serve Him, everything you and I do in the name of Jesus is to be done through the power of the Holy Spirit. Otherwise, it's done in our own human talents and gifts and abilities, rather than through the spiritual gifts designated to us by the Holy Spirit through whom the Holy Spirit works. That's why the church is so weak. Listen, there are enough gifted people in the average church to get on without God. That is, they can do some sort of religious work, some sort of religious ceremony. They can sing and speak and pray and do all kinds of things. And for all practical purposes, God wouldn't be within 1,000 miles. People are gifted and talented enough to do it. The only problem is it smells like death everywhere you turn. There's nothing of the power, the unction, the anointing of God. There's nothing of the presence of the Spirit of the living God in their lives. But they're going on with the ritual, going on doing something religious, but nothing of the power of God in their presence and in their midst. He says it is essential that the Holy Spirit came because it was essential to the work God had called them to do and He's called us to do. Now let's see how much you remember. If someone should ask you, who is the Holy Spirit, who is He? First of all, He is what? A person of the Trinity and promise of the Father. And first of all, it was essential for Him to come. What? It was essential what? For the work God has called us to do. Let's say it together. Essential to the work God has called us to do. And the second reason He came was essential to the life God has called us to live. Essential to the life God has called us to live. Now, it's very evident that Jesus could tell by His apostles. They could live the Christian life apart from the Holy Spirit. He had already seen them in action, denying Him, leaving Him. They had watched Him be crucified, rise from the dead, had seen Him off and on for 40 days, and yet He said to them, you're not ready. You're not ready for the work that I've called you to do. You're not ready for the life that I've called you to live. That's why the Holy Spirit, He says, I will not leave you as orphans. I will not leave you alone. I'm coming back. When I come back, I'm going to be in you, with you, and upon you. He says, I will abide in you, and you will abide in me. Now, Jesus is seated at the Father's right hand today, making a session for us. So who is it that it's abiding in us? Jesus is abiding in us through the indwelling presence of the Holy Spirit, so that every single believer is indwelt by the Spirit of God. Why? Because God knows you and I can't live the Christian life. You share the gospel with somebody and they say, well, I would. One of these days I plan on it. When I think I can live it, then I'm going to do it. Well, my friend, you tell them, hey, there's no way for you to live the Christian life. I can't live it. You can't live it. Nobody can live it. That's why He sent the Holy Spirit to live through us the life of the Lord Jesus Christ, because He knew we couldn't do it. This old flesh of ours is bent towards selfishness, self-centeredness, and all the rest. It is the indwelling presence of the Holy Spirit who lives the life of Jesus Christ through us as we yield to Him, surrender to Him, and allow Him to express through our physical body, our mind, our emotions, and our will, the very life of the Lord Jesus Christ Himself. That's what the Christian life is all about. Allowing the indwelling Holy Spirit to express through us, through our gifts and our talents and our life, the very life of the Lord Jesus Christ Himself. No way for us to live the life. If you'll turn to Galatians chapter 5, here's a good reason for explaining that. Listen to what he says in the 5th chapter. He says, now if you want to see what man can do, here's what man can do. Here's what man does. Verse 19. We commit immorality, impurity, sensuality, adultery, sorcery, enmity, strife, jealousies, outbursts of angers, disputes, dissension, factions, envying, drunkenness, and carousing. That's what man does. That's what the work of the flesh is. That's what we do apart from God. That's the natural life of the ungodly. But if you'll notice in verse 22, but the fruit of the Spirit is love, joy, peace, patience, kindness, goodness, faithfulness, gentleness, self-control. And all of us know that we cannot express the fruit of the Spirit apart from the presence of the Holy Spirit in our life. He says that's what the Spirit does now. You recall the incident when Jesus in the 15th chapter of John explained to them this in a different way. He says, I am the vine, you are the branches. He says, the branch abides in the vine, and the sap that runs in the vine runs in the branch. And from the branch there is the stem, and from the stem there are the grapes. What is the sap that's running in the vine but the Holy Spirit into the life of the believer and then producing the fruit? Believers don't produce the fruit of the Spirit. We bear what the Holy Spirit Himself produces. That is an expression of the life of Jesus, of love and joy and peace, and all that ninefold cluster of the fruit of the Spirit. That's not what we do. That's what He does through us. If you want to find out what we do, you look at the verses ahead of that. If you find out what the Spirit of God does, then you read those verses. But the fruit of the Spirit. So because the Lord Jesus Christ knew, we could never carry out the work God's called us to carry out. We could never live out the life He's called us to live out apart from the Holy Spirit. He sent Him as an essential part of the life of the believer. Now, He says, first of all, He's a person of the Trinity and a promise of the Father. His coming was essential to the work God has called us to do and essential to the life God has called us to live. Now, that's simple enough. But the question comes now, what is the work of the minister of the Holy Spirit in the life of the believer? We've alluded to that by saying that one of His ministries, His ultimate ministry, is to live through us the life of Christ. But it's interesting how many specific works that the Holy Spirit has to carry out in your life and mine. So I want you to jot them down. What does the Holy Spirit do in the life of the believer on a day-to-day basis? What did He do when you were saved? What is He doing today? He says, but you shall receive power after that the Holy Ghost has come upon you, and you shall be my witnesses. Now, as we go, essential to the work that God has called us to do, essential to the life that God has called us to live, what is this work of the Holy Spirit in your life and mine? Now, I want you to think about this. I'm going to list about 15 different works of the Holy Spirit. Now, these aren't works that the Holy Spirit does in somebody else's life. These are works the Holy Spirit intends to do in your life and my life on a daily basis. And isn't it strange that you and I would get up in the morning and take off to do whatever we're doing and never even give any thought to the minister of the Holy Spirit when so much of what goes on in our life is to be an expression of what He's doing? We know the verse that He'll never leave us nor forsake us, that He's the same yesterday, today, and forever. But what about the presence of the Holy Spirit? He says you shall receive power, energy, divine energy, supernatural strength to go on, to bear up under. He says the work of the Holy Spirit is a supernatural work in your life and mine. What are those works? So I want you to jot them down, if you will. Beginning with the conviction of sin. It is the Holy Spirit who convicts us of sin. Now, many of these scriptures that relate to these works of the Holy Spirit, many of them are found in one book, the Gospel of John, in one section, 14, 15, and 16. And in the 16th chapter, he says that when he comes, he will convict the world of sin, righteousness, and judgment. That is, our sin, the righteousness of Christ that makes him qualified to be the sacrificial atoning sacrifice for our sins. And then he says, convincing us and convicting us of judgment to come. That is, that we will face him. So his first work is to convict us of sin. Apart from the Holy Spirit, there's no conviction of sin. Apart from the Holy Spirit, there is no salvation. Secondly, his second work is that having trusted the Lord Jesus Christ as our personal Savior, the Bible says that He baptizes us, but that He spiritually places us into Christ Jesus in 1 Corinthians chapter 12. That is, He baptizes us into the body of Christ so that every single one of us is a part of the body of Christ. Then the Bible says in chapter 8 of Romans, verse 9, that now we are indwelt by the Holy Spirit. The Holy Spirit has come into our life to set up residence. That is, He's at home in your life and my life. So that, my friend, it's not a matter of asking the Holy Spirit to come into your life once you're saved. Listen, He convicts us of sin many times. He baptizes us into His body once. He indwells us once and for all. And then the Bible says again, number 4, that we are sealed by the Holy Spirit of promise in Ephesians chapter 1. He says, we have been sealed by the Holy Spirit of promise. And that is, who has been given to us as a pledge of our inheritance. That is, it's like God putting down earnest money. That is, this is His pledge that you and I are forever His. We have been sealed by the Holy Spirit. His indwelling presence is a sealing presence, which says that we are His forever, which is one of the reasons for believing in eternal security. It's not by my performance, but by the sealing power of the Holy Spirit when He comes to indwell us. Then, the Bible says then, number 5, that He teaches us. That is, it is His work to teach us. He says He will teach us all things and bring all things to our remembrance in the 14th chapter of John. He says He will teach us and bring all things. I will teach you all things and bring to your remembrance all that I said to you. Now, I know that He was saying that to His apostles, but the work of the Holy Spirit in your life and mine is also to teach us. My friend, you can't understand the Word of God apart from the teaching ministry of the Holy Spirit. Not a pastor, not an evangelist, not a Bible instructor, but apart from the Holy Spirit, there is no teaching. He's the one who does the teaching. Then, number 6, He guides us. The 16th chapter says that He will guide us into all truth in verse 13. When He, the Spirit of truth, comes, He will guide you into all the truth. He'll not speak on His own initiative, but whatever He hears, He will speak. So He guides us. When you're not trying to make decisions in our life, who is it that guides us in the right direction to make the right decision? He says He will reveal, that is, He will illumine our minds to understand the truth. 1 Corinthians chapter 2. You'll recall Paul here is saying, this is how he understood the things that God had revealed. He says, for to us, God revealed them through the Spirit, for the Spirit searches all things, even the depths of God. Our understanding of Scripture, when you open the Word of God and you begin to read, why is it that God illumines your mind? How is it that you can understand some things? How is it that you can read chapter after chapter again and again and again, the same chapter? And every time you read it, you say, I learn something new every single time. Is that because of your mental abilities, or is it because the Spirit of God, who is committed to your spiritual growth, lifts one more veil off your eyes one more time in order for you to see a little bit deeper each time, because it is His ministry to grow us up. His is a teaching ministry. He's the one who reveals. He's the one who illumines our minds. He's the one who gives us understanding of the meaning of Scripture. That's why a lost person can pick up the Bible and they'll read a passage and they'll say, you know, I read it, but I don't get anything out of it. You know why? Because I can't get anything out of it. It is the ministry of the Holy Spirit that illumines the mind and helps us to see the very meaning of these words. Then the Bible says another work of the Holy Spirit, number 8, is that He points us to Christ. He points us to Christ in John chapter 15. He is always, always pointing us to the Lord Jesus Christ and never to Himself. You never see where we're to pray to the Holy Spirit. The Holy Spirit is always lifting us up, always glorifying the Lord Jesus Christ, which brings me to number 9, and that is one of the works of the Holy Spirit, and that is the

Love and joy and peace and patience, goodness, kindness, gentleness, faithfulness, self-control. This is all the minister of the Holy Spirit in your life and my life. Then he says, number 12, that it is the Holy Spirit who equips us with our spiritual gifts. There are some folks who don't like their spiritual gift. They say, well, I don't like the gift of mercy. I want the gift of exhortation. I want the gift of prophecy. Well, you have to deal with the Holy Spirit about that. Because 1 Corinthians chapter 12 says in verse 7, but to each one is given the manifestation of the Spirit for the common good. And verse 11 says, but one and the same Spirit works all these things, distributing to each one individually just as He wills. That's capital H. That is the Holy Spirit. Just as He wills. So it is the work of the Holy Spirit to decide which spiritual gift you're going to have and how you are to employ that gift. Now, because the Spirit of God knows exactly what God's called you to do, the Holy Spirit knows exactly how you and I are to spend and invest their lives, what would He naturally do but equip us with the gift or gifts that best suit God's plan for our life? So He has done that. You have been equipped already, having been saved by the grace of God, with all the gifts you need to fulfill the requirements God has for you to fulfill His will for your life. So if you say, oh, I couldn't do that. That is, if God called you to do something, He's already equipped you. Now, there may need to be some training, but as far as the spiritual gift, He's already done that. The Holy Spirit already made that decision ahead of time which gift you would have. Now, number 13, He reminds us in John chapter 14, you recall that He said He would teach all things and bring all things to our remembrance. But another verse on that light is Luke chapter 12, verse 12. And sometimes I have to quote this to myself. He says, the Holy Spirit will teach you in the same hour what you ought to say. Now think about that. The Holy Spirit will teach you in the same hour what you ought to say. What does that mean? It means when you come up to a situation, whether you're being persecuted or somebody asks you a question or someone attacks your belief, whatever it might be, He says, you and I don't have to worry. The Spirit of God, because it is His supernatural work within us, He in that moment will tell you what to say. God knows that you and I couldn't be prepared for everything that everybody asks. So we have the indwelling presence of the supernatural power of God in the person of the Holy Spirit, who is there to teach us in that moment how we should respond to those who would attack our faith or those who are asking questions about how to be saved. So that's part of His work. Then, number 14. The Bible says He fills us in Ephesians chapter 5. You know that passage, and we're coming back to it in just a moment. He says, we are not to become indulgent in anything in life, but rather we are to be filled with the Holy Spirit. What He simply means by that is this. There comes a time in your life and my life where we reach a point in a point of surrender in our life and confession and repentance of our sins, that we allow the indwelling person of the Holy Spirit to assume full authority within our life, so that we at that moment begin to submit to His will, His ways, His works, and we are living in obedience to Him. The fullness of the Spirit. It's what God intends for every single believer. We are to walk in His fullness, not in the flesh, but in the fullness of the Holy Spirit. Then He says one of His works is to empower us. We saw in Acts chapter 1, verse 8. He says, but ye shall receive power after that the Holy Ghost has come upon you. What does He mean by that? Simply this. That the Spirit of God will give you physical energy when you need it. Mental strength and energy when you need it. But most of all, He will give you divine authority as you carry out the work of God and the ministry which God has called you to. That is, we have the promise of not having to do what God has called us to do in our fleshly nature, but in the divine energy and the authority of God Himself. That's why believers have no reason to face the world with fear and trembling, but rather with absolute confidence and assurance that whatever God has called you to do, He has already equipped you and is indwelling you and willing to release His authoritative power in your life the moment you're willing to get involved in the life of ministry. He says He will empower us. And then He says, number 16, He anoints us in 1 John chapter 2 and verse 20. He says, you have an anointing from God. Now think about this.

0: I've listed for you 16 specific works of the Holy Spirit in the life of the believer. Now, a few of these are once and for all. That is, He baptizes us into Christ Jesus once, indwells us once and for all, seals us once and for all, but then He is continuously teaching us and guiding us and filling us and empowering us and revealing, that is, illuminating our minds and anointing us. All of these works are the works the Spirit of God intends to do in your life and my life, day by day, moment by moment, so that He does not intend for us to attempt to serve Him or to live the Christian life apart from His ministry. Now, let me ask you a question. When you get up in the morning and you get dressed and you head out, do you ever think about the Holy Spirit? Do you ever think about the fact that you're absolutely dependent upon Him to equip you today for whatever He's called you to do? Do you ever think about getting on your knees by the bed before you start the day and ask Him to fill you afresh and anew, and that you commit yourself, surrender yourself to Him afresh and anew this morning, so that all that you want to do through me today, I'm trusting you, Father, that through the Holy Spirit you have absolute and total reign in my life to do whatever you choose? Or do you get up and get dressed and take off? Why would God the Father and God the Son so design your life and my life as to send one of the persons of the Trinity? Listen, indwelling you is deity Himself. You have God indwelling you. Why would He go to such a design for the Christian life if you and I could get along without it and succeed in the Christian life or whatever He's called us to do? We can't. The reason we get defeated over and over and over and over and over again is because we do it in the flesh. We think because we did well yesterday, well, today I'm just going to drift. And sure enough, what happens? You drift right into a calamity. The Spirit of the living God is indwelling us in order that moment by moment, day by day, we have an assistant. We have a helper. He says we have a comforter. We have someone who is there to do for us what we cannot do. But I must be aware of that. I must rely upon Him, yield to Him, and allow Him to do it. And when we talk about being full of the Holy Spirit, how in the world is a person filled with the Holy Spirit? It begins with confession of sin and repentance of sin. There is a direct connection between purity and power. They go together. Where there is lack of purity, there is lack of power. You cannot force power with no purity. Now listen to me carefully. My friend, if you want to find out what God can really do in your life, if you want to understand what your potential is, whether you're singing in a choir, playing in an orchestra, teaching a Sunday school class, sharing your faith, whatever you're doing, if you want to find out what your real potential is, if you want to discover what God could really do in your life as a businessman, a husband, a wife, if you want to find out what God is capable of doing in the life of a person, then, my friend, if you will face up to your sin, repent of it, turn away from it, and tell God you are asking Him to fill you with the Holy Spirit, which means you are surrendering all rights and authority to yourself. You want Him to control you, to guide you, to lead you, to exercise His will in your life. And you're willing for Him to do that moment by moment, day by day. And when you falter, you're going to confess it and reclaim His fullness in that moment. You'll be absolutely amazed what God will do. Listen, there is enough potential in this place in any one given service that would amaze you. But listen, as long as you're holding on to sin, as long as you're grasping something God doesn't want you to have, let me ask you a question. What is it that you cherish in life more than you cherish to know God in His fullness? What is it that you cherish in life more than you cherish God's supernatural expression of His power in your life? Don't limit that to preachers and missionaries and musicians. That is available to every single believer. But you've got to be willing to open your hands. You've got to be willing to surrender. You've got to be willing to tell God, Lord, I take all my rights away. I lay them down before you. I want what you want, God, no matter whether I like it or not. I want you to have your way in my life. What is it in your life you cherish more than you cherish the fullness of the Spirit of God and the maximum of your potential to the glory of God? What is it in life you cherish more than that? And I can tell you. I can't tell you what it is, but I can put my finger on it. Whatever in your life is standing between you and complete obedience to the Lord Jesus Christ, my friend, you cherish that more than you do God the Father, God the Son, God the Spirit. You cherish that more than you cherish God having His way in your life. You cherish that more than you want to know what God could possibly do in your life. You cherish that more than you cherish to know God in all of His fullness, in all of His power, and all the expression of who He is in your life. You cherish that more than you cherish to see what God could do in the lives of other people if you would commit your life to Him. What is your potential as a man or a woman? You don't know what that is. None of us know what our full potential is. But I want to ask you a simple question. Is what you're cherishing worth the price you're paying? Think about it. Just think about it. What in the world could God do in your life if you said, Lord, I wipe my hands of my own desires and my own will and my own pleasure, and I humble myself before you in the spirit of meekness and patience and total commitment to your will. God, I want to see what you can do in my life. There's so many young people here today who have so much to offer for God. Some of you ought to be preaching the gospel on the mission field, teaching, serving, ministering, giving of your life, finding out what God can do in your life. Now, if I could make you do it, I would, but I can't. I just have a crying out in my spirit to say to you, please don't keep waiting. Please don't keep holding on. Lay it down. See what God will replace in your life. Father, I know that you would not so burden my heart this morning if you did not want to do a great work in this fellowship among these, your people. I plead with you, Father, because that's all I know to do, is to plead with you that the Holy Spirit would send great conviction, deep, abiding, unavoidable, irresistible conviction into the hearts of thy children. Your sons and daughters, these are your people, God. And you love them, every one. And I know that it's your heart's desire that each one of us come before you with empty hands and a pure heart, willing to receive and willing to yield and willing to give ourselves to you unreservedly. I pray for every person standing here. You've already surfaced sin in the lives of probably most people standing here. You've already shown them what's standing between them and the fullness of your Spirit and the maximum of your potential for their lives. God, I pray today in Jesus' name, let there be confession and repentance right here and now. And the surrender of that, whatever it is, dying to it at this very moment. And the willingness to say, Lord Jesus, here am I. I pray, Father, for somebody here who is unsaved. Help them to understand what a waste. Oh, God, to live all of their life apart from you, what a waste. Lord, you see the struggle going on in some people's lives when they look at what they're holding to and look at what you've promised. And what they're holding to seems to promise so much. Oh, God, help them to see they're being deceived by the devil. It promises much but offers and provides nothing. Give freedom today, Father. Give freedom today is my prayer. As this invitation begins, freedom to step out to say, yes, Lord, here am I. Now, Lord, I can't do your work for you. You have to do it. And I thank you for what you're about to do in Jesus' name. Amen. And my friend, I don't know when I've been so burdened. But so many of you who genuinely have so much to offer, and you're holding on to something so insignificant. I want to beg of you in Jesus' name, let it go and see what God will do in your life.
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0: My friend, have you committed an unpardonable sin? Do you awaken every morning with the ugly guilt of your past still hanging on you? And do you ask the question, how long will I have to live with the weight of my past guilt? And is your emotional system already taxed to the point that you're wondering how long you can keep living, having to bear the weight of the guilt of your past? In fact, are you finding yourself reaching the place in your life where you wonder how much longer you can keep going, having to bear the awesome guilt of your past, wondering if God will ever forgive you of your sin, probably thinking in your heart, how could God ever forgive me for what I've done? I've probably committed an unpardonable sin. Could that be your thinking today? It's the thinking of a lot of people. A lot of people who contemplate suicide because they think, I can't live much longer the way I'm going, wondering in their heart if there's any possibility of being forgiven, if they could ever be free again to live their life without all the guilt of their past. Well, my friend, if any of these questions happen to be yours, I've got good news for you, that there's a loving Heavenly Father who will forgive you of all your sin, no matter what you've done, how long you've done it. He's a loving, forgiving Heavenly Father. And if you will listen carefully and find a Bible, if there's one close by, and open it up to the Scriptures that we're going to read, I believe if you're one of those persons carrying that awesome weight of guilt, waking up in the night thinking about your past, facing it every day, carrying it with you everywhere you go, every time you pray it comes up, I want to show you, my friend, you can be released of that if you're willing to do what God says do. It is my prayer today that you'll find freedom from all the guilt of your past. And so I want you to turn, if you will, to 1 Corinthians chapter 6. And in this chapter, the Apostle Paul is dealing with those whose lifestyle has been a lifestyle of awful, ugly sin. And you'll recall that Paul had a lot of trouble with those Corinthian Christians because even after they were saved, they found themselves struggling with the same old past, the same old sin. And in the 5th chapter, right before the 6th chapter, he's dealing with the problem of incest in the church. For he says, it's reported that there's immorality among you. And worse than that, he says that even the Gentiles, he says, someone has his father's wife. The first part of the 6th chapter, he's dealing with these Christians taking each other to court, losing their testimony because of the way they're acting in public. And then he says in verse 9 of the 16th chapter, of the 6th chapter, 1 Corinthians, verse 9, do you not know that the unrighteous shall not inherit the kingdom of God? Do not be deceived, neither fornicators, nor idolaters, nor adulterers, nor effeminate, nor homosexuals, nor thieves, nor the covetous, nor drunkards, nor revilers, nor swindlers shall inherit the kingdom of God. And such were some of you. But you were washed, but you were sanctified, but you were justified in the name of the Lord Jesus Christ and in the Spirit of our God. Now all of us know what sin is all about because all of us are guilty of having sinned against God. And in this list of sins that Paul mentions here, he's simply stating a number of sins. But the truth is, all of us are guilty of sin. And you and I quote this verse rather flippantly, for all have sinned and come short of the glory of God, oftentimes not thinking of what is involved in that word sin. The Bible says that all of us, like sheep, have gone astray to do our own thing. But somehow in our thinking, we have what we call little gray areas over here of sins, like a little bit of gossip, a little bit of misunderstanding, a little bit of dishonesty, a little bit of lying, whereas God doesn't see sin that way. Isn't it interesting what God mixed up in this passage? From homosexuality to stealing. Now, we wouldn't put those in the same category, probably. We would sort of settle sins out, and we would sort of make some over in the black area, some in the gray area, and so we would sort of distinguish between them. But it's interesting what he says in this passage, that those who commit these things will not inherit the kingdom of God. So what I want us to see is what he means by that, and then I want to deal with this whole question, will God forgive every sin? And are there sins in your life for which you have not been forgiven that you can be, which God has forgiven you for, but you cannot forgive yourself? Now, in Psalm 51, I want you to notice there just for a moment. I want you to hold this psalm because I'm coming back to it in a minute. Because here David is very much aware of his sin, and I want you to notice the different words he uses to define it. In Psalm 51, he says in verse 1, blot out my transgressions, that is crossing the line of the law of God. Wash me thoroughly from mine iniquity. Cleanse me from my sin. He says, my sin is ever before me. And he says, speaks of his sin as this evil which is in the sight of God. David was very much aware of his own sinfulness. We think of David's sin, we think primarily of his sin of adultery with Bathsheba. But he was a man who was aware of his sinfulness. Paul is bringing the Corinthian church here to be aware of their sinfulness and of what they're tolerating in their life. Now, God has placed in every single person an alarm system which we call the conscience. When you and I sin against God, let's say when the unbeliever sins against God, that person knows in his heart, his mind, that something is wrong. God has given that person a conscience whereby when a violation of the truth is committed, the alarm goes off and there is a red flag goes up in their mind. They know that they have violated the truth of God. They have sinned against God. You don't have to tell a person who's unsaved when they sin. They know they're sinning against God. One thing for sure, if the conscience is ignored long enough, what happens is this, that that person becomes dull in their sensitivity to their conscience. So after a while, they can sin against God. They don't feel what they felt the first time they committed that act. After a while, it isn't quite so alarming. And soon, there can come a time when they feel absolutely nothing in their sin. Now, my friend, that is one of the most dangerous positions a person can be in, when the conscience, which is God's alarm system, has been so deadened that no longer can you hear the alarm that danger is ahead and ultimate destruction is ahead if you keep going in that direction. So you can deaden your conscience. Paul said to Timothy, speaking of those who had seared their conscience like a hot iron, they no longer sense that conviction. They never even hear the alarm go off anymore. And into their indulgence of sin, they continually disobey God. But what about the believer? The believer has a dual alarm system. Not only a natural conscience that God gives to us, but every single person who is a believer is now indwelt by the Holy Spirit. So that now we have the Spirit of God, not only to prick our conscience, but also to bear witness to our spirit that we have violated the law of God. And quickly he brings to our mind that we have sinned against the Lord himself. Remember David said in that 51st Psalm, he said, against thee and thee only have I sinned. The conscience makes a man aware that he's done wrong. But the Spirit of God goes a step beyond that and makes a man realize that he has sinned against his loving Father who has forgiven him of his sin and who has saved him. So that when you and I sin against God, one of the evidences of the fact that we are a believer is that we are smitten with conviction in our heart because of our sin against God, the God who has saved us. Now, what about a Christian's conscience? What about the Spirit of God? If a believer continually sins against God, sins against the Spirit and His warnings, something similar happens. First of all, there is this tremendous sense of sharp conviction. But then, because that conviction is ignored, after a while, even a believer does not feel the cut, the sharp prick of the Holy Spirit. And after a while, they're able to sin with less tension. They're able to sin with a less sense of guilt, because Satan has helped them reason that, after all, this isn't so bad. And not only that, after the last time they committed that sin, God didn't strike them dead. So God must not see that sin is so bad after all, and everybody else has their weaknesses, and everybody commits sin, and after all, I'm eternal secure, and after all, God loves me and understands me just the way I am. And my friend, all of that reasoning may have truth in it, but that is Satan's perversion of the truth to motivate us to keep on sinning against God as if we were getting away with sin. So even when the believer sins until he cannot quite feel the sting he used to feel, in the life of the believer, there will never come a time, if you are saved by the grace of God and indwelt by the Spirit, that you will not sense something of conviction if the Spirit of God is within you, because you will never be able to fully silence the pricking power of the Holy Spirit, which is God's exercise of love to warn you of imminent danger and ultimate destruction of your life. Now, you can get to the place where you don't feel the sting quite as much, but you'll never be able to silence the Holy Spirit in your life. And my friend, if you do not sense the pricking of the Holy Spirit over sin, you may need to ask yourself the question, have you ever been saved by the grace of God, and are you truly indwelt by the Holy Spirit? This list of sins here, the nature of these, look if you will, what an ugly group of sins: fornication, idolatry, adultery, effeminacy, homosexuality, stealing, coveting, drunkenness, reviling, swindling. Somebody says, well, isn't all sin just alike? Doesn't God hate all sin? He does. Doesn't He put it all in the same category? He does not. And in this same chapter is a good example of that. Move down, if you will, to verse 16. He's been talking about the physical body, talking about morality and immorality. Notice what he says in verse 16. Do you not know that the one who joins himself to a harlot, to a prostitute, is one body with her? For he says, the two will become one flesh. But the one who joins himself to the Lord is one spirit with him. Now notice verse 18. Flee, he says, run from immorality. Every other sin, not every sin, Every other sin that a man or a woman commits is outside the body. But the immoral man, a woman, commits sin against their own body. Do you not know that your body is a temple of the Holy Spirit, who is in you, whom you have from God, and that you are not your own? You have been bought with a price, therefore glorify God in your body. All sin doesn't fall in the same category. God isn't going to treat the sin of homosexuality, lesbianism, adultery, like he's going to deal with the sin of stealing or lying or cheating. It does not mean that they're less sins, but God doesn't deal with all sin the same. And in this group of sins, what he says is, do not be deceived. He says, because those who commit these things shall not inherit the kingdom of God. Now, I want you to notice what he's referring to here. He's not referring to a person who commits an act of sin because, for example, he says here, stealing. This does not mean that if a person steals one thing or two things or several things in their life, they're not going to inherit the kingdom of God. What he's referring to here is a lifestyle. It is a mindset. Now, a lifestyle, you say, where do you get that? Well, look, if you will, in verse 11, then we're coming back to it. He says, verse 11, and such were some of you, speaking to the Christians there, those who believe us in the church at Corinth. Such were some of you. The word there were in the imperative tense means something that was going on in the past, that is in a continuing basis. What he's referring to is a lifestyle. So this group of sins refers to those whose lifestyle. Now, a lifestyle is a pattern of behavior. Listen, a pattern of behavior resulting in a practice on a continuing basis or frequently, so that that person's lifestyle is a lifestyle of prostitution, lifestyle of homosexuality, lifestyle of adultery or stealing or abusive speech or whatever it might be. It is their lifestyle. A person who has given themselves over to it, or a person who is continually committing the same sin over and over again and rationalizing away their sin because it's a mindset. That's the way they have decided to fulfill their desires. That's the way they have decided to gain their pleasure in life. And so they reason it away, or even if they're convicted by it. He says, and such were some of you. It is a lifestyle. And it says something about the nature of their heart. It is the root on the inside that's bearing this fruit. It does not mean that a person who commits an act of sin, or even a person who gets caught up in something like this for a season of time, it does not mean they're going to lose their inheritance. But I'm talking, my friend, to many of you, this is your lifestyle. Your lifestyle is a mindset that ignores God totally. And you are living in a lifestyle of sin whereby you have chosen by an act of your will to get your needs met, to live your life in this fashion, no matter what God thinks or anybody else. He says, the unrighteous shall not inherit the kingdom of God. Do not be deceived. He says, do not be misled. And again, here he uses the present imperative or the negative, which is used to indicate or to stop an action that's going on. He says, you Corinthians, you're being deceived. You're being misled. You're all confused if you think a person can live like that and still inherit the kingdom of God. He says, it's not so. So I want to ask you, my friend, are you convicted about your lifestyle? Is this characteristic of your life? Living in sin, disobeying God? Is that your mindset? That's the way you think. That's the way you act. That's the way you perform. That's your behavior. That's your conduct. Then, my friend, you need to ask yourself the question, have I ever been saved by the grace of God? Do I have a new spirit? Do I have a new nature? Has my heart ever been changed? Have I ever confronted the Lord God Almighty and asked Him to forgive me of my sin? Because if you have, you will not develop, nor will you tolerate, a mindset and a lifestyle of behavior characteristic of these sins that Paul mentions here in this 9th and 10th verse. Now, so there's no question about the fact that all of us have sinned against God, and all of us need to think twice before we point our finger at somebody else and talk about how awful their sin is. The issue here is not whether God will forgive sin or not, but that He will. And what I want you to understand is that God hates all sin. It makes no difference what the nature of it is. He hates it because of what it does to His children. He hates it in the life of the unbeliever, and He hates it in the life of the believer. He knows its destructive power, and He knows the deceitfulness of sin. Because most people who start out sinning against God think they have it under control and only intend to sin in this particular area a short period of time, and then at their own given choice, they intend to step out of it. But all of a sudden, they realize they're paralyzed. They're wrapped up in it. They're chained by it. And somehow, there is no simple breaking away and walking out and stepping away. And how many people walk this aisle in a given year saying, I'm a homosexual. I'm guilty of adultery. I'm guilty of this, guilty of that. And they go on and on and on. Things in their life, person after person, different areas of their life in which Satan has trapped them, bound them, and asking, can God forgive me? Is it possible for God to forgive me for breaking up someone else's home? Is it possible for God to forgive me for being a homosexual all these years? Is it possible for God to forgive me for walking the streets and prostituting the temple of God? Is it possible for God to forgive me for abusing my wife or my husband or my children? Is it possible? And on and on the story goes. Is it possible to be forgiven for these sins? And the answer is yes. God will forgive every sin. But you and I need to understand how God forgives, because unless you understand how, you'll keep on carrying that same old load of guilt. You'll wake up tomorrow morning just like you awakened this morning. Same old ugly past staring you in your face. Get on your knees to pray, and there it is again. Wondering if you will ever be able to be released and freed. Until you understand how God forgives sin, you'll never be free. So how does He do that? God does not forgive sin based on my promise not to sin again. He does not forgive sin based on my promise that I will do better. He does not forgive me of my sin based on any exercise of better conduct. God forgives sin only on one basis. And I want you to turn to these verses as many times as you've read them. There are a number of verses. I want us to begin in Ephesians chapter 1. And in this first chapter, he says, in verse 7, in Him that is in Christ, we have redemption, that is, God has purchased us through His blood the forgiveness of our trespasses, our violations of the Scripture, according to the riches of His grace, so that our forgiveness is not based on our conduct or promise to do better. Our riches, or rather our forgiveness, is based on the shedding of the blood of Jesus Christ and the riches of God's unmerited, undeserved favor toward us. Then, for example, in Colossians chapter 3, look at there if you will. Colossians chapter 3, he says in chapter 3, verse 1, if then you have been raised up with Christ, keep seeking those things above where Christ is seated at the right hand of God. Set your mind on the things above, not on the things that are on earth. You have died and your life is hidden with Christ in God. When Christ, who is our life, is revealed, then you also will be revealed with Him in glory. Now look in verse 5. Therefore, consider the members of your earthly body as dead to immorality, impurity, passion, evil desire, greed, which amounts to idolatry. All of these things are a part, listen, all of this, he says, is a part of idolatry, which we read a few moments ago. And he says, God has made it possible for us to be forgiven. And what happens is we have a new mindset. The mindset of the one who has a lifestyle is a mindset of sin. Now he says, we have the privilege of having a different mindset. But again, we go on to the blood of Jesus Christ. If you look in 1 Timothy, or rather 1 Peter chapter 1, you remember in verse 18, he says, we were not redeemed with perishable things, but what? Verse 19, with the precious blood of the Lamb, that is of the Lord Jesus Christ. And then in chapter 2, he says in verse 24, He Himself bore our sins in His body on the cross. Now, the only way for any sin to be forgiven is this, that Jesus Christ, who came into the world and died at Calvary, shed His blood for your sin and my sin, so that our forgiveness is based on the death of Jesus Christ. Therefore, when I accept the Lord Jesus Christ as my personal Savior in confession of my sin, not only am I forgiven of my sin, but the Holy Spirit comes into my life. Therefore, I have a new spirit. Now I have a new mindset. Now I set my mind on the things that are above, on the things of God. Whereas before, in my own sinfulness and my own lifestyle, my mind was set on sinfulness, wickedness, disobedience, evil to get my needs met, and to fulfill my lustful desires. Now through the blood of the Lord Jesus Christ, my sin is forgiven. I have a new mindset. Now I'm thinking on the things above where Christ is seated at the Father's right hand. I have a whole different change of attitude. And what happened? Because of confession and repentance of sin, God not only forgave me of my sin, but He gave me a whole new perspective. And this is what I want you to see. It isn't a matter of just being forgiven, but you have a new mindset. Until a person realizes that forgiveness is not something we do, but something we receive as a result of Jesus Christ shedding His blood, dying on Calvary for our sins, there is no forgiveness. Here's what you'll do. You'll try to do better to merit forgiveness. You'll make God some promises and you say, God, I promise I'm not going to do it anymore. I know I've promised you that before, but I promise I'm not going to do it anymore, God. You'll mean it with all of your heart. You know what? It may last a week or 2 days or maybe 2 hours. You'll be right back at the same old sin. And here's the reason why. You need to be forgiven by the Lord God Himself and have a new mindset. God gives you a new spirit and a whole new perspective on your thinking. No forgiveness apart from the blood of Jesus. All of my self-efforts are going to end in futility. Now, does God forgive every sin? Remember that first question I asked? Will He, or have you rather, for some time committed an unpardonable sin? Will He forgive every sin, or is there some sin in this list here for which there is some question as to whether God will forgive it or not? Well, I want you to notice something in verse 11. Having listed all of these sins, look in verse 11. And such were some of you, but you were washed, you were sanctified, you were justified in the name of the Lord Jesus Christ and the Spirit of God. He says, such were some of you, but therefore, He's talking to believers whose lifestyle, before they set their mind on the things of Christ, whose lifestyle was they had set their mind on the things of evil. So what is He saying in verse 11? Can and will God forgive any and every sin? And the answer is yes. You say, but now wait a minute. The Bible speaks of an unpardonable sin. So I want to explain that carefully so that you will not misunderstand, so that not only you can understand it, so you'll be free, but my friend, so that you can explain it to someone else, so you can be a catalyst in helping set them free. Turn, if you will, to Matthew chapter 12. Matthew chapter 12 deals with the unpardonable sin. Jesus had just healed a man who was demon-possessed and who was blind and dumb. And so Jesus healed him. The Pharisees said, while you're doing this by the power of Satan himself, old Beelzebul himself, and therefore they attributed to the devil the supernatural power that the Lord Jesus Christ was using to heal this man. Now here's what I want you to see. This is an incident in time and in the life of Christ, whereby the Pharisees, who knew without a doubt that Jesus was who He said He was, they couldn't stand the thoughts of it because what was going to happen to them and their position as the leaders in Israel. All of the evidence said that this man Jesus is who He says He is. They could not deny His supernatural power. They saw Him perform one unmistakable, undeniable miracle after the other. They knew that He was the Messiah. And so, in this given instant, knowing here is God now, here is God in the flesh standing before them, performing a miracle, and in spite of that, they attribute the very works of the Holy Spirit here, the works of the Lord Jesus Christ, to the devil himself. Now, there will not be an occasion like that now for the simple reason that Jesus is not here in physical form as He was then. Though He still carries on His supernatural work through His servants, we are His servants, but we are not Him. So that there will never be a time just like that. So that today a person cannot commit the unpardonable sin, and here's the reason why. The grace of God involves all sin. And I want to distinguish between a hardened heart, or rather an unforgivable state, and an unforgivable sin. The sin that is unforgiven here, He attributes to these Pharisees. So you cannot commit the unpardonable sin. There are no sins unpardonable today. Now, when a person sins against God, the blood of Jesus Christ has atoned for all of that sin. But a person can sin against God today, and when they do, they grieve the Holy Spirit. They keep on sinning. They have to resist the Holy Spirit's conviction. They keep on sinning. They quench the Spirit, deny His very presence, absolutely refuse, until finally there is a hardening of the heart. We're talking about the unbeliever who continually resists and quenches the Spirit of God until there is a hardness of the heart. When the person has reached the stage of a hardened heart, the Spirit of God makes no impression. There is no desire for God, no song, no sermon. Nothing moves that person. Their heart has calcified to the gospel. That is, it is so hard to the things of God because over the years of time, and time is involved in the hardened heart, years of time of resisting and quenching and refusing and denying and ignoring the work of the Holy Spirit until finally there is no movement, no desire, no tendency whatsoever towards spiritual things, no hunger for God, no interest in the church, no belief in the Bible, no feelings about God. That person has reached the stage of a hardened heart. That's why, my friend, it is a dangerous thing to hear the gospel of Jesus Christ and to deny God His rightful place in your life. It is a dangerous thing to hear the gospel and ignore the Holy Spirit. It is a dangerous thing to hear the gospel of Jesus Christ and to quench the Spirit. Refuse God His rightful place in your life. To deny God His position of Savior, Lord, and life. To hear the gospel of Jesus Christ when you know that you're not going to respond. Listen, you're better off not even listening than to hear more and more truth, to gain more and more knowledge, and then to deny God His place of leadership in your life. There is no unpardonable sin that can be committed today, but there is an unpardonable state. And what is the unpardonable state? The unpardonable state is that you deny the Lord Jesus Christ His place in your life and die in your sin. There is no forgiveness of sin on the other side of this life. So that you die without the Lord Jesus Christ, that is unpardonable. But it is unpardonable because you die in a state of unbelief. But you cannot commit a sin in this life for which God will not forgive you. For example, think of all of the offers of salvation. If thou shalt confess with thy mouth the Lord Jesus and believe in thine heart, God hath raised him from the dead, thou shalt be saved unless you've committed the unpardonable sin. Doesn't say that. Believe on the Lord Jesus Christ and thou shalt be saved unless you've committed the unpardonable sin. For God so loved the world that He gave His only begotten Son that whosoever believeth in Him should not perish but have everlasting life unless he's committed the unpardonable sin. There is no exception clause in any of the offers of salvation. If anybody could commit the unpardonable sin today, God surely, through the apostles, would have warned men over and over and over again through these epistles, be careful lest you commit a sin for which you can never be forgiven. But it is not there because you cannot. Now let me clarify something. You, by resisting the work of the Holy Spirit in your life, can so resist God so long as an unbeliever that your heart can become so hardened, there is absolutely no desire for the things of God, and even God won't violate your own right. So you can die out of hardness. But that is a hardened heart as a result of time and denial and refusing God. There is an unforgivable state. When you die without Christ, on the other side of this life, there is no forgiveness. There is no unforgiven sin on this side of the grave. That is, if you call out to God, cry out to God, He will always answer. Does He not say, He that cometh to me, I will in no wise cast out. There is no such thing as a person crying out to God, desiring to be saved, wanting to confess their sins, desiring to repent of their sin, and absolutely God refused to save them. That's what He said He sent Jesus for, that you and I might be forgiven of our sin, that we might have life and have it more abundantly. So, here you are, you wake up every morning, the same old load of ugly guilt of your past, and you're asking the question, will God forgive me of my sin? It may be homosexuality. It may be adultery. You may have murdered somebody. You may be in prison and wondering, I'm going to be penalized by the state. Will God ever forgive me for taking someone else's life? Will God ever forgive me for breaking up someone else's home? Will God ever forgive me for all the sin and evil that I have caused of hurt to someone else? And the answer is, if you are willing to repent of your sins, if you're willing to ask God to forgive you of your sins, if you're willing to trust the Lord Jesus Christ as your personal Savior and acknowledge the fact that you cannot save yourself, you cannot forgive yourself, You desperately need Him. And my friend, if you're willing to bow your heart before the Lord Jesus Christ in confession and repentance and receiving Him, every single sin you have ever committed, God Almighty will forgive you, cleanse you, wash you, thoroughly purify you, give you a whole new mindset, and you will be released and liberated from all the guilt of your past, no matter what you've done. That's the grace of God. That is the power of the blood of the Lord Jesus Christ. Now listen to how Paul describes this process back again in 1 Corinthians chapter 6. He says, "And such were some of you." And all of us who are believers need to be reminded of the fact, listen, why is it that you're not a woman walking the streets, plying your trade, prostituting your body? The grace of God. Sir, why is it that you're not a homosexual? The grace of God. Why are you not a thief in prison? The grace of God. Why are you not guilty of murder? The grace of God. There's not a single one of us, not a one of us, who knows what we would do were it not for the grace of God having saved us out of our sins. So before you boast of how good you are, and before you look down your nose at somebody else and point your finger at someone else, only by the grace of a loving Heavenly Father have we been saved and by His grace delivered from only God knows what any one of us could have become were it not for His love. So that when you and I look at others who are in sin, whose lifestyle is absolutely and totally obnoxious to us and evil toward God, were it not for the grace of God, who knows who would not be there? And we should look upon them with compassion and love and say, were it not for the grace of God, there go I. And that pompous person who thinks that their self-righteousness is such that they would never stoop to things like that, I want to tell you, your pride may be worse than their sin. He says, watch out. Pride goes before destruction, before a great fall. Now, what does Paul say about the process? Look, if you will, in verse 11. He says, and such were some of you. Not all of them. He says, such were some of you. But you were washed. Something happened. Look, if you will, in Titus chapter 3, verse 5 for a moment. If you find Hebrews, just go back a couple of books there. Titus chapter 3, verse 5. Listen to what he says. He saved us. Oh, you need to get this. Verse 5. He saved us not on the basis of deeds which we have done in righteousness, but according to His mercy, according to His mercy, by the washing of regeneration and renewing of the Holy Spirit. What is that? That means by the power of the Holy Spirit, we were regenerated. That is, we were given a new life and a new mindset. Now we can set our mind on the things of God, on the things above. Why? We have been washed, thoroughly cleansed from our sin. It doesn't make any difference what you've done, how long you've done it. The blood of Jesus Christ will wash you clean of all your sins. That is the power of the blood of Jesus Christ. That's why we sing, what can wash away your sins? Nothing but the blood of Jesus Christ. What can make us whole again? Nothing but the blood of Jesus Christ. And those people who criticize the blood, criticize all the references to the blood in the Bible, I want to tell you, apart from the shedding of blood, the Bible says there is no forgiveness of sin. We praise God for His blood because that's where our forgiveness lies, in the blood of Christ. He says, first of all, what happens is, he says there's a washing that takes place. God cleanses us. That is, He regenerates us. He gives us a whole new life. Secondly, he says, you were sanctified. That means that having regenerated you, God set you apart. Think about this. Once you were saved, God, now having made you one of His children, sets you apart for Himself, unto Himself, for service unto Him, whereby He may be glorified in your life. That's why he says in that chapter, don't prostitute your body with someone else. Because here's what happens. Think about this. When a person commits immorality with someone else, they're committing immorality with the temple of the living God. That's why he says all of the sins fall into one category. This sin falls into another category entirely. You see, God thinks much more of us than we think of ourselves. These bodies are the temples of the Holy Spirit. And he says these bodies are sacred and holy and set apart. The total person set apart for God. So that when forgiveness comes, there is the regenerating process. That is, sins are forgiven, whole new life, whole new perspective, whole new mindset. He says we're set apart for God, and God, he says, justifies us. He declares by his own legal decree, you are no longer guilty. The penalty is no longer upon you. You are forever a child of God. You have been pardoned from all your sin, which is God's way of saying yes. It doesn't make any difference what a person's done and how long they've done it. The forgiveness of God is offered to every person who is willing to receive it. Now, here's the question. My friend, let's distinguish between two things. Do you want the load of guilt removed? Do you want the load of guilt removed? And that heavy, overwhelming sense of despair out of your life? So you'll feel better? Or do you really want to get right with God? You see, it's one thing to say, oh, God, take away my guilt. What about taking away your sin? What about forgiving you of your sin? What about releasing you and liberating you to serve the Lord God? What about releasing you and liberating you from all of that guilt and all the weight of that guilt so that you can now begin to live for the Lord Jesus Christ and serve Him? One of the reasons I have a problem with deathbed confessions is this. I've seen people in the hospital so many times in all the years of my ministry cry out to God for their forgiveness. Oh, God, if you'll just forgive me and let me live and give me one more chance, God, here's what I'll do. You never heard such a bunch of promises in all of your life. And sure enough, God gives them time and they get well. And about 6 months, they're right back doing the same old thing because what they wanted was escape from hell, not to love and serve the living God. So what I want to ask is this. You just want to get rid of the guilt? You just want to feel better? Or do you want to be forgiven of your sin? Do you want to be released from that which is within you that causes you, my friend, to violate the laws of God and violate the principles of Scripture? God will forgive you of your sin no matter what you've done. But first of all, you've got to want to be forgiven. You've got to be willing to confess that sin. You've got to be willing to repent of it. That means, listen carefully, that means you're willing for God to change your mind about your lifestyle so that your previous lifestyle of living in sin and indulging yourself, a change of mind means a change of conduct, change of direction. Now I set my mind on the things of God, whereas before they were set on the things of evil. If you simply want your guilt released and you want to feel better and you don't want the wrath of God and you don't want the self-condemnation you're feeling, but you don't want to love God, obey Him and walk in Him, forget it. Because simply saying it and telling God I repent of my sin, knowing in your heart there's no real remorse over the fact that you have sinned against God. Just because you've sinned against yourself and sinned against others, just simply saying, Lord, I'm sorry for what I've done, that's not repentance. True, genuine repentance means a change of mind. And a change of mind means a change of conduct and a change of performance. Doesn't mean you're going to be perfect. But there are a lot of people who get all excited in revival meetings and they hoop it up and they holler it. Down the aisle they come and they're crying and weeping and carrying on. I want to ask God to forgive me of my sins. I'm so ashamed of what I've done. No genuine repentance for sinning against Almighty God. And 2 weeks later they're back doing the same old thing. Genuine repentance does something to a man's spirit. It does something to his heart. It does something to his mind. There's a change of attitude, and a change of attitude because he is indwelt by the power of the Holy Spirit, he or she has the power to do differently because God enables them to do so. Do you want to get rid of the guilt or you want to get rid of sin? You want to change your lifestyle? Do you want God's forgiveness and God's joy and God's happiness? Then, my friend, you must face your sin before God or He'll destroy you. Will He forgive you? He will forgive you. But not simply because you say, well, Lord, I just want to ask you to forgive me of my sin. 1 John 1:9, if we confess our sins, He's faithful and just to forgive us our sins and to cleanse us from all unrighteousness, as if we just toss that up to God. I want to tell you, look at this list of sins. And you can put all sin in that list. They're just different degrees of chastisement from God for the believer and different degrees of punishment and condemnation for the unbeliever. God calls for holy living, righteous living, obedient living. And being eternally secure does not give me any license to disobey God. And if I really and truly understand what true repentance is, I'm going to be smitten with conviction in my heart if I sin against God, no matter what it is. But if my repentance is false repentance, I'm going to be back doing the same old thing and explaining it away. Now, I want you to listen to this very carefully. When he says in this passage, do not be deceived, neither fornicators, adulterers, adulterers, effeminate, homosexuals, thieves, covetous, drunkards, revilers, swindlers shall inherit the kingdom of God.

who is in a state of unbelief. But they can also be the activities of a person who has received Jesus Christ as Savior. Now, one of the reasons that some of you are carrying so much weight is you're saying, that's what's bothering me. I was saved when I did that. Do you mean to tell me that God will still forgive me even after I got involved here and I was saved? And the answer is without question, yes, God will forgive you right now and release you. Now, God will forgive you. You must be willing to forgive yourself. He will forgive you. You must be willing to forgive yourself. If you will confess it to Him, if you will tell Him that you want a change of mind, that you are genuinely repenting of your sins, that you are accepting His Son, Jesus, as your personal Savior, you will be forgiven in a split second faster than you and I can time it. At that moment, the Holy Spirit comes into your life, and He's there to enable you to overcome, because now you have a new mind, a whole new perspective on life. You can be forgiven. If you're unsaved, to receive the Lord Jesus Christ as your Savior, step number one. God will clean your past, give you a new beginning. If you are a child of God, my friend, you need to confess it. You need to repent of it. You need to turn from it. You need to have a change of attitude, a change of mind about your sin. You know better, and you're still sinning against God. You say, well, suppose I don't. Then you can expect the very strong, chastising hand of Almighty God to come into your life. And then I want to give you one other warning. Even when you repent of your sin, it does not mean that all the consequences are going to evaporate. God is going to leave some of those consequences there to remind you, to teach you, to protect you. That's an act of love on His part. And you see, the very nature of sin has some consequences that go along with it, even after God has totally forgiven us and we're heaven bound. You really want to be free? You want to be set free of all that guilt you wake up with every day? You look back in your past, or you're looking at your present, and you're loaded with it. You weep over it. You're ashamed of it. Your self-image has been destroyed by your sin. Your self-esteem is in shambles because of the way you feel about yourself. You want release and hope and freedom and liberty. You want a new start, a new beginning. Will God forgive you? Right now. Right now. If you will pray this simple prayer with me and all of the folks in this fellowship, if you'll pray this prayer with me right now, God Almighty, based on everything He says in His Word, will forgive you of your sin, release you of the guilt, free you of the penalty, and you can begin life again starting right now. If you're a believer and you're loaded with it, God will forgive you. I'm going to pray two simple short prayers. First of all, for the unbeliever, would you pray this prayer wherever you may be, my friend? You're about to be released from your sin. Heavenly Father, I confess my sins to You in all of their ugliness. I confess my rebellion against You. I do believe that Jesus Christ died on the cross for my sins. I am asking You to forgive me of my sins. By faith, I here and now receive Jesus Christ as my Savior. I surrender my life to You. I choose to follow You all the days of my life. I'm trusting the Holy Spirit to enable me to live a godly life. In Jesus' name. Now, my friends, you're a Christian. You have an awfully heavy load. Would you pray this prayer? Heavenly Father, I knew better, but I've sinned against You, and my sin is

0: ugly in thy sight. I believe that the death of Jesus atoned for my sin. I'm confessing my sin to you. I thank you for your forgiveness. I repent of that sin. I change my mind about it. I choose by an act of faith to follow Jesus, to obey Him. I believe the Holy Spirit will enable me, beginning right now, to overcome every sin in my life. I'm trusting in His power to enable me to walk in victory. I know that I do not have to sin again against you. That you can change my lifestyle right now. That my life can be a life of obedience. In Jesus' name, amen.
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0: Somebody hurt you yesterday, a year ago, a lifetime ago. You didn't deserve it, and you can't forget it. The pain still remains in your heart, and the memory still lodged in your mind, still lodged there like concrete. It seems to be stuck. Somehow you can't get rid of it. And just when you think it's all over and gone and you've forgotten it, it keeps cropping up again. And there it is. You don't know what makes you remember it. But every time you think about it, there's something of pain that shoots through your emotion. When you remember how deeply you were hurt, how unjustly and unfairly you were treated. You didn't deserve that kind of treatment, but you got it. And while you'd like to think that you've forgotten it, somehow you can't seem to forget it. It's just lodged there. It's stuck in your mind and a part of your emotions. And not only that, you've allowed it to fester over the years, and so it's grown. And because you can't see it, you think, well, it's no longer there. But it's there, and every day it oozes out a little bit more poison in your life. Poisons your system physically, spiritually, mentally, and emotionally. It's there. There are many people who really believe in their heart that they have forgiven those old hurts, and those old past memories are gone with the years, that time has healed them all. But time does not heal unforgiven hurts. Deep, hurtful memories are not healed simply with time. They just sort of lay there, and they grow, and their venom keeps spewing out day after day after day. And there are many people who sit in church pews week after week who really are believers, who've been born again by the grace of God, but who have an unforgiving spirit because of old hurts, the old past unhealed memories that are still there, and somehow they've either not learned to deal with them, they're too painful to deal with, or they just rather avoid the issue. So I want to give you a little warning in the beginning of this message that it's not going to be easy. There are two ways to look at problems like this. One of them is you can keep on running from them, or you can be man enough, a woman enough to deal with them. But when you and I have to deal with old hurts and old past memories, it is painful. There's no Band-Aid, no little Mercurochrome that'll just polish it over and color it up and make it better. It has to be carved out. And nobody else can carve it out of your heart. It's something that you have to do for yourself, as I have to do for my own. But I want to tell you, my friend, you'll never be free till you are healed of those old past memories of hurts. And I want to show you today how you can be set free. Some of you, for the first time in your life, if you will listen carefully and intently, if you'll be wise enough to get yourself a pencil or a pen and a piece of paper, there's some things you need to jot down if you want to be free so you'll not forget them. You won't remember it all. So much of it you desperately need to remember so you can apply it to your life. And so the title of this message is Forgiving Hurts We Don't Deserve. Forgiving Hurts We Don't Deserve. And if you'll turn to Ephesians chapter 4, and I want us to read two verses that have to do with this matter of our hurts, our unforgiving spirit, and our forgiveness. Paul says in verse 31, let all bitterness, that is smoldering resentments, let all bitterness and wrath, violent outbreaks of our wrath and anger and clamor, outcries of passion and slander, be put away from you along with all malice, that is our intention or the desire to injure someone else, something we desire to do, we intend to do. That's what malice is. Then he says, and put all of that away, and then be kind to one another, tenderhearted, forgiving each other, just as God in Christ also has forgiven you. Now, all of us have been hurt. We're going to be hurt again. My friends, you can't live in this life and you can't love without being hurt. One of the risks you and I take in loving someone else is the risk that we're going to be hurt. If you don't love them and you don't care, hurt doesn't come very easy. But when you love someone with all of your heart, you are more susceptible to being hurt. And so all of us are going to be hurt. We can't avoid that. But the question is not how to avoid hurt, but how do I deal with the hurt that I feel? And so I want to give you two things out of the scripture, 2 points, if you'll jot them down. Several things in this passage that will be extremely helpful to you if you will write them down and if you will review them and test yourself in some of these areas. First of all, hurts we don't deserve often give rise or give birth to an unforgiving spirit. Hurts we don't deserve often give birth to an unforgiving spirit. Now listen to what Paul says in this 4th chapter. Look at these words. Let all bitterness and wrath and anger and clamor and slander be put away from you along with all malice. Are not these the expressions of hurt? When someone is hurt, they grow bitter, full of wrath and anger and clamor and slander and malice, wanting to do the other person wrong. Are these not the indications of an unforgiving spirit that a person has? And the very opposite of that, he says, is to be tenderhearted and kind and forgiving one another, even as Christ Jesus has forgiven us. So when you look at that list, could you detect any bitterness in your heart, wrath toward anyone, anger, any resentfulness, any malice? Is there anyone you'd like to get back at, take vengeance upon, repay, that you want to hurt just like you've been hurt? If there is, more than likely, you have an unforgiving spirit. And so this hurt that you and I experience can often give birth to an unforgiving spirit. Now, let's examine this matter of hurt for just a moment. When you and I think about hurts, I'm talking primarily about those emotional hurts that we experience. And hurt really begins in our heart when you and I suffer pain. That is, hurt begins when you and I suffer pain, which we consider so deep and so unfair that we cannot forget. Somehow we just can't forget it. That's where hurt really begins. When we suffer pain unfairly, unjustly, we say, so deeply, so intensely, somehow we can't forget it. That's where hurt begins. But unless hurt is dealt with, it progresses to something else. Because you see, it doesn't just stay there. If I don't deal with my hurts and the past memories or the memories that those hurts will immediately bring to birth, I'm going to have a problem. Because you see, unless hurt is dealt with, it progresses into hate. Now, if I should ask you today, Is there anyone you hate? More than likely you'd say, hate? Why, surely I don't hate anybody. Oh, I dislike a few folks. Some people I sort of detest. Some folks I don't want to be around. I'd like to avoid. Hope I never see them again. But me, hate? No way could I ever hate someone. But my friends, sometimes we're deceived. Because we think that a person, in order to hate, must be somebody who's willing to kill somebody before we hate. But that's not true. There are degrees of hate. And when we talk about hurt and hate, we might ask ourselves the question, do we really and truly just hurt, or is it possible for us to hate someone? So I want to give you three little points, if you'll jot them down, how you can test to see if your hurt has developed into a matter of hate towards someone else. First of all, if you hate someone, you cannot shake the memory. You cannot shake the memory of how much they have hurt you. If you hate someone, you cannot shake the memory of how much they have hurt you. Secondly, if you hate them, you cannot wish them well. You just can't. There's something inside of you that's frozen. You cannot wish them well. And thirdly, if you really and truly hate them, your hurt has moved into hate, somehow you want them to hurt the same way you hurt. You want them to feel the same hurt that you have felt. You want them to suffer as much as possible the same degree that you have suffered. So that you see, you cannot just allow yourself to be hurt and say, well, it'll go away. Because unless it is dealt with promptly and properly, it's going to develop into hatred. And hatred says, I cannot forget the way I was hurt. I cannot wish you well. And the truth is, I want you to hurt. I want you to suffer. I want you to feel just what I felt. Now, you and I know that that kind of attitude can be nothing but disastrous. That it's out of keeping with the child of God. It's out of keeping with who we are, what we believe. And you and I know that that kind of attitude can only poison our whole system. It poisons us in every area of our life. Hurt moving into hatred. Now, there are two kinds or two degrees of hatred. One is passive and one is aggressive. Passive hatred says, I don't like him. I don't want to be around him. I want to avoid him. That person is obnoxious to me. You say, that doesn't sound very passive. Well, it's active, but it is passive. Whereas aggressive hatred is looking for ways to retaliate. Aggressive hatred is looking for some way to take out our vengeance, to repay the other person, to cause them to hurt just as deeply as we hurt, and we look for ways to bring that about in their life. Now let me ask you a question. You ever hated anybody? Oh, at first you said, hate, not I. But deep down inside, have you ever really wanted to retaliate? You wanted somebody to hurt just like you hurt? You couldn't wish them well. In fact, no way in the world could you forget the way they have hurt you. My friend, there are a lot of people who sit in church pews Sunday after Sunday full of hatred. Oh, they wouldn't take somebody else's life, but full of hatred, bitterness, resentment flowing all over them. Leave the church, go to job the next morning, looking for ways to retaliate for the person who hurt them, kept them from getting a promotion. You mean you expect for me to love that person after all they've done to me? It's not what I expect. It's what God says ought to take place. And so hatred simmers, and it just sort of seethes within us. And unless it is dealt with as a hurt, it begins to be hatred. And hatred begins to paralyze and freeze us out. And hatred begins to numb us and make us insensitive. It has all kinds of effects upon us. An unforgiving spirit is the fruit of hurts undealt with that moves into hatred. Now, let's examine this matter of an unforgiving spirit a moment. And what we want to ask first of all is, what causes that? Well, you say, well, I'll tell you exactly what causes me to have an unforgiving spirit. And that is, if they had not hurt me the way they hurt me, I would not have an unforgiving spirit. I want you to listen carefully. Nobody has the power to make you have an unforgiving spirit. The hurts that you and I feel may be the seedbed that grows into hurts into hatred, into an unforgiving spirit. But an unforgiving spirit is what you and I choose. That's how I choose to respond to the person who hurt me, by being unforgiving. That person can't make me feel the way I feel. Nobody can make you feel unforgiving. Nobody can make you feel hatred. You and I respond to our hurts. And if we don't respond properly, we will have an unforgiving spirit. So an unforgiving spirit is an attitude that I choose as a result of responding in the wrong way, in the wrong manner, to someone who has hurt me deeply, treated me unfairly, treated me unjustly, sent something into my life that I feel that I did not deserve. And so what happens is we want to blame someone else. And so this is our escape. Well, God, if they hadn't done it, I wouldn't have felt this way. And Lord, I know that you understand why I feel what I feel. No, he doesn't. Oh, let's put it this way. He understands, but he is not in agreement with it. Jesus Christ will never agree with your unforgiving spirit. You know why? Because the day you received the Lord Jesus Christ as your personal Savior, you said to him in that day, I do believe that you have taken all of my sin, past, present, and future, upon your shoulders on the cross. I do believe that you are dying, and in your dying, you are paying the penalty for all of my sin, therefore setting me free from the penalty of my sin. The day you received Jesus Christ as your Savior, you forfeited all of your rights, my friend, to hold hatred against anybody, to have an unforgiving spirit toward anyone, because how can you and I be unforgiving toward anyone else when Jesus Christ is so absolutely forgiving toward us? You and I have wronged the Lord Jesus Christ in ways nobody has ever wronged us. You think about the years and years, my friends, you've lived in unbelief, denying him his rightful place in your life. When you have ignored him for years in your life, you have rebelled against his will, you have doubted his word. You have committed all kinds of evil, all kinds of iniquity. You've transgressed his law. You've denied any interest in him whatsoever. You've refused his rightful place in your life. My friend, has anybody ever done all of that to you? You and I have sinned against God in ways that no one can ever sin against us. And therefore, how can you and I ever deliberately defend an unforgiving spirit when God has forgiven us for so much? There is no way. And so all of our excuses about our unforgiving spirit, all of our defenses, all of our explanations to God, and all of our continuous reminding him of how we've been hurt, how painful it has been, the awesome memories of these things, none of these impress God. Because all the Father's going to say to you, when you tell him how deeply you've been hurt, he's going to say to you, look at the cross. And when you see his son blooded up with spikes in his hands, blooded up with a javelin in his side, blooded up with a crown of thorns upon his head, the blood dripping in his eyes, down his cheek, down his body, down that old wooden Roman cross, how in the world can you and I ever say, but God, I have a right to be unforgiving toward this person? Not really. You see, the cross strips us of all of our rights to hold an unforgiving spirit. We have no rights to do it. If God the Father is that willing to forgive us, how can we withhold forgiveness toward someone else? So when you and I hold an unforgiving spirit toward someone else, we're simply destroying ourselves. There is a very, very slow burn that goes on when you and I have an unforgiving spirit. It goes on sometimes for years, but it goes on. Because you see, an unforgiving spirit is not something that just goes on with no side effects. It has many effects. What do you suppose the reasons are that you and I have an unforgiving spirit? Is it because of the degree to which someone has hurt us? Not really. There are three primary reasons you and I are unforgiving toward others. Number one is our pride. Well, if you just knew what they had done to me, so what? Look what we did to Jesus at the cross. First of all is our pride. We don't want to confess and admit that we are not capable of forgiving someone else of what they've done to us. And so oftentimes our pride will keep the slow burn on. Our pride will keep heaping pressure upon our nervous system. So first of all is pride. Secondly, selfishness. We want it our way. And that is, we think they've wronged us, and we think they need to correct that, and on we go. I, and our own selfish, self-centered spirit, waiting for somebody else to change, waiting for something else to happen in their life. And what happens? The burn keeps going. And then thirdly, there is ignorance. Some people do not understand what happens when hurt develops into hatred and unforgiving spirit develops. And so there it is. They don't know how to handle it. They don't know how to respond to hurts and these old memories the way they should. And so therefore, they suffer even as those who know better. Now, what are the consequences of an unforgiving spirit? Some people feel like there are no consequences. They say, well, you know, I have an unforgiving spirit, but I don't see that anything has happened in my life, and therefore, there's nothing wrong. And my friends, you have an unforgiving spirit. Deep down inside of you, there's seething, this bitter, resentful animosity and anger and hostility towards somebody in your past. Maybe yesterday, maybe a week ago, maybe a month ago, maybe a year ago, maybe a lifetime ago, and it's there. You say, well, it's not there any longer because time is healed. Time doesn't heal it. What's one of the consequences of an unforgiving spirit? The first consequence is this: emotional bondage. A person who is unforgiving will find themselves wrapped up in anger, incarcerated by their own hostility, damned up on the inside by pent-up emotions they cannot express because they're so angry and unforgiving. And the memories of their past hurts, those memories keep replaying in their mind. It's like daily at some point during the day, they punch the button and the tape goes on. And sometimes that person will experience something and think, why did I do that? Why do I feel this way when this happens in my life? Why do I react toward people like that the way I do? They won't understand what's going on. And what's going on is those emotional hurts of the past are still there lingering, and they have them caught and bound. You see, an unforgiving spirit will freeze you out. Freeze out your capacity to relate to other people. Freeze out your capacity to love someone else. Freeze out your capacity to be loved, to receive love from someone else. A fellow came to see me one day, about 2 or 3 months ago maybe a little longer than that. He's a servant of the Lord, a great servant of God, very skilled, very gifted. Came in and sat down and shared with me something that had happened in his past, how he came to the point of taking his life. And just at the last moment, God intervened in a beautiful way by a friend and saved him. And so he said to me, you know, how God had blessed him and how grateful for he was for what God had done. So he and I shared for a little while. And toward the end of the conversation, I walked over and I put my arms around him and hugged him real tight and told him I loved him. And my friend, it was just like I hugged that old front wooden pew. There was nothing. He was like a dead piece of wood. He didn't respond. There was nothing there. And I loosed him and I shoved him away a little bit and I said, you're not free. You can't even hug me back. There is no emotion. I said, you're still frozen by something back there that you've talked about. A memory that you have lodged in your mind and it's settled in like concrete. It's still there. You've not been freed. Your life has been saved, but you've not been freed. You're paralyzed. You're frozen out. You're hung up. You're dammed up. Nothing's flowing. You can't even hug a friend back who loves you and who's compassionately listened to you and shared my heart with you and poured out my life to you. There's nothing in return. Big old tears came down his cheek. He said, I can't. I wish I could, but I can't. He said, I wish I could just reach out and hug you, but I can't. Here's an adult man. I can't hug you. I can't feel what you're feeling. He wasn't being unkind. He was telling the truth. He couldn't. My friend, that's why you can't afford to let your hurts become an unforgiving spirit. You can't afford the damage to your life and the damage to those about you. So first of all, there is emotional bondage. We just can't feel. We just can't be. We just can't do. Secondly, it damages our relationships with others because, you see, an unforgiving spirit spills over on everybody. Spills over in your family, the people you work with, your friends. At times in your life, they have to walk around you because of your attitude. If you meet certain people or certain situations arise, you just explode with criticism. And so it damages our relationships, and therefore it damages you and your relationships on your job, among your friends, and of course, living with somebody with an unforgiving spirit. Living with a person with an unforgiving spirit. There is no way to receive. You see, a person with an unforgiving spirit can't receive it. Therefore, they can't give it. And therefore, there's frustration. Therefore, there's anxiety. Therefore, there's guilt. And therefore, there is what? There is fighting back and blaring out and expressions of inner frustrations and anxiety even that person does not understand. You can't afford to have an unforgiving spirit. Thirdly, it damages your relationship with the Lord. Imagine coming to the Lord Jesus and saying, "Now, Lord, I just want to thank you for your forgiveness to me, and I'm coming to you and asking you to forgive me for my mistake today, for my sin today." You know what happens when a person with an unforgiving spirit comes to the Lord? I'll tell you exactly what happens. That old memory and that old hurt and that old unforgiving spirit, that person keeps coming up. There's no way, my friend, to have an unforgiving spirit and be able to get down before the Lord and pray without the Spirit of God bringing that person up. Because you see, it is a memory lodged in the mind. It is a hurt that is painful. You feel it. You may try to suppress it. You may try to deny it, but it's there. And there's no way to have a right relationship with the Lord Jesus Christ while you have an unforgiving, hurtful, hateful spirit towards someone else. You cannot. You can reason all you want to, read the Bible every single day, pray all you choose, listen to 1,000 sermons. It's not going to do any good. It won't do any good until you're willing to deal with the hurt. And what happens is our emotions get damaged, our relationships get damaged, and our relationship with the Lord is damaged. Doesn't mean that you're less saved. You're just miserable. And things don't work out. And your service to God. Listen, do you think God can unctionize and empower and anoint a person with an unforgiving spirit? There is no way. The Spirit of God can never anoint unforgiveness, bitterness, resentfulness, hatred, and animosity and hostility. He cannot. And this is the reason some people won't serve God. They say, "Well, I don't know how." That's not the reason. "I don't have the gift." That's not the issue. "I don't have the time." That's not true. There's something deep down inside of them. When they say they can't, what they mean is they can't for all these frivolous reasons. The truth is they really can't do it effectively until they're willing to deal with past memories of old hurts that are still lodged there, and the poison of which is affecting every facet of their life. Which leads me to the next point. Not only does it damage our relationship to the Lord, our emotions, our relationships to others, but it damages us physically. My friend, either it's going to hit you in the upper section of your head, your neck, or your upper shoulders, or it's going to hit you in your chest, or it's going to hit you in the lower regions. But bitterness and resentment and hostility and unforgiving spirit, it's going to come out. You see, what happens is you put an overload on your nervous system. And you and I were not built to carry anger, hostility, bitterness, resentment, and guilt. It's going to come out sooner or later. You're going to blow a fuse in some fashion. And one of these days, you're going to have a volcanic eruption. Not just out of your mouth, but in your body, there's going to be an outlet. That is, there's going to be a fuse burn, and there's going to be an explosion. There's going to be an eruption somewhere in the physical body of that unforgiving spirit. It's going to come out somehow. You can go to the doctor, and he'll tell you there's not a thing wrong with you. And you say, but something's wrong. or what's wrong? The truth is, it's in your mind. You say, well, it's just in my mind. Friend, everything in your mind gets down into every other part of your body sooner or later, because it is from your mind that all the messages to all the other organs of your body, that's where they get their message. If you start saying, I feel sick. If I were to walk up to you and I said to you, man, you look sick. You're looking terrible. In fact, you look white in the face. I guarantee you, if a person will believe that for about 60 seconds, their feelings about themselves will change, because the mind, having received the message, sends the message out, you are sick. The mind has more effect over the body than you and I give it credit for. Now, that's good, because that's the way God made the body. But I'm telling you, an unforgiving spirit is going to make you sick ultimately. It's going to get you physically, ultimately. That's God's ultimate way of finally getting your attention if you won't deal with it any other way. And some people even then refuse to deal with bitterness and resentment, hostility and unforgiving spirit, because it's too painful to deal with. These old hurts can give rise to an unforgiving spirit unless we deal with them. Now, the second thing I want you to jot down is this. The hurts we don't deserve can be healed through forgiveness. The hurts we don't deserve can be healed through forgiveness. Now, we talk about healing hurts and healing old past memories. What are we talking about? So let's first of all clear up some confusion what forgiveness is not. Forgiveness is not justifying someone else's wrongful act towards you whereby you were hurt. Well, after all, I understand where they came from, and I guess if I'd have grown up the same way they did, then I'd understand. So, no problem. That's not forgiveness. Secondly, it is not excusing someone's wrongs toward you. You say, well, everybody makes mistakes, and they probably did not realize what they'd done. You know what? When you are hurt, deeply hurt, excusing, that's not forgiveness. And justification and excusing does not deal with an unforgiving spirit. Then there's the whole idea of denying it. Well, you know, I really was not hurt. It's just something I felt for a moment. Yes, you were. Deeply hurt. Painfully hurt. Excruciatingly, painfully, you were hurt. Don't deny that, my friend, because you see, to deny it is only to push it down. Ultimately, it's coming out in some other form. So to deny that you've been hurt, that's not forgiveness, but some people think it is. And then the idea that someone says, well, I accept the person just the way they are, so they're forgiven. No, that's not true. I can accept a person for being mean, ornery, ugly, ungodly, and absolutely wicked. That may be the way they are. That doesn't mean I forgive them. Then somebody says, well, but you have to tolerate everything in life. Toleration isn't forgiveness. Toleration says, I've been hurt, deeply hurt, and I guess I'm going to put up with it. That's not forgiveness. And then another point of confusion is this, that somebody says, well, I believe that time heals everything. My friend, time doesn't heal everything. Time does not heal old past hurts. Time does not heal old past memories unless they're dealt with, because they're just lodged there. And every once in a while, something comes along, and you ask yourself again the question, why do I react that way? Why do I feel what I feel? Why am I responding this way? I'll tell you why. It is the poison of a lodged memory of an old hurt that keeps seeping through the system, bringing it back. Different situations, different circumstances, there they are. And you cannot escape it by trying to justify it, tolerate it, excuse it, explain it away. That's not the way you deal with old hurts, old past memories. So let me ask you a question. Is it not true already, since we began this sermon, that for some of you, all of a sudden you had that twitch of pain, something that happened a long time ago between you and your parents, your father, your mother? Maybe you were abused by your father. And all of a sudden, when I said past memories of old hurts, it just sort of rose to the surface within you. The fellow who fired you when you were doing the best job you could possibly do, all of a sudden his face came to your mind. That professor who gave you an F kept you from graduating. Deep down inside, you've never been able to forgive him for that. That old past hurt. Then you were a kid. You may have been fat or you may have been very skinny. And you were embarrassed and the kids laughed at you. And they joked about you. And they hee-hawed about you. They made fun of you. You say, well, that's when I was a kid. That's right. But my friend, have you ever dealt with that? Is that not a past memory? You say, well, you know, you just forget some things. Some things, yes. But you see, some things affect some people different ways. And whereas one person may be able to genuinely laugh off such a little thing as the criticism of a friend, but when your father says to you, you'll never amount to anything, and your mother says to you, you were a mistake, and you have been a burden to this family all of your life, I'll be glad when you're gone. My friend, you don't brush that off. You don't just suppress that and get away with it. You don't just deny that ever happened. It's there. One day your father walks out on the little league field and he says, son, right in front of all of your fellow players, why did you miss that ball? I told you not to strike it. And won't you ever get it through your thick head how to play ball? Right in front of his friends. Anybody but his daddy. You think a kid just says, well, nothing to that. Lodged in his memory. My friend, lodged in all of our memories, old past hurts that are going to stay there, oozing out their poison, affecting our life until we deal with them, until we're willing to have the courage to confront them, and that is painful. You may laugh. You may smile. You may dress well. Sit well, drive well, live well. But I want to tell you something. Until you deal with old past memories of old past hurts, no amount of faking anybody else out is ever going to work because you have to live with yourself. You can't ever run from you. You'll never be free. There'll always be something that's like, it's sort of like it has a tight grip on you. You can't express what you feel, and you look at somebody else and you think, my, I wish I could feel like they feel. I wish I could have that kind of joy, and I wish I could be free like that. Deep down inside, you want to be. You cry out to God, God, set me free. And then the painful memory of those old past hurts come, and you shove them back down because you just can't face them. You just can't deal with something that hurts. There is no amount of physical pain that will equal emotional pain. Having to dredge up the past, that's why this message is very difficult for you to listen to. Because you see, you don't want to hear this, and I understand that. You don't want me to raise up old past ugly memories of old past hurts and experiences in your life that you'd like to have forgotten. You don't like that. I understand that. I'm not here for you to like. I'm here to be a shepherd. And shepherds have to deal with what they have to deal with, and old past hurts and ugly memories, painful memories of the past, we have to deal with if we're going to be free. So how do you deal with them? How do you deal with them? So let me explain two things. First of all, we're talking about dealing with the hurts of those who are still around. You may see that person every day. It may be somebody who's hurt you deeply who does not even realize that they hurt you. It may be someone who hurt you deeply who did not intend to do it, but the hurt is just as deep. Or a little bit more difficult situation, it may be someone who lives 3,000 miles away and you probably never see them again except by some odd coincidence or God sends them across your way. And so they're not there. And then even more difficult is a father or mother who's passed away. How are you going to forgive your parents who've passed away? How are you going to forgive a friend who's passed away, who hurt you deeply? Killed in an automobile accident, he's gone. You can't ask him. You can't deal with it. So that's why the process is like this, and I want to show you how to deal with all those past hurts, no matter who they are, where they are, how long ago they've been, and who it is. Now, let me give you two cautions. There are times, depending upon who it is, the circumstance, that you and I should not ever go to someone and say to them, you hurt me deeply, here's what you did to me, and I forgive you. That's not the way to do it. Secondly, you never want to go to your parents who did their best, they thought, who may have made some tragic mistakes raising you. You could never go to them and say, I want to tell you how you hurt me, how you absolutely destroyed my self-image as a 16-year-old girl. You should never do that. In other words, our dealings with our unforgiving spirit should never bring hurt to someone else. So how are we going to do it? The best way to do it is to take two chairs. One of them for the other person, and one of them for you. And so what you want to do with that person is you want to sit the other person in the other chair. And what you want to do is to carry on a conversation with the other person. They're not there. They may not ever be able to be there. They may be gone. And here's how you want to do it. You call them by name. Let's say it's John. John, I will explain to you how you hurt me. You hurt me deeply one day when you embarrassed me in front of all of my friends. I felt like somebody had stripped me. You made a joke of me. You destroyed my self-image. You hurt me deeply. You hurt me so badly that all of these years, over these past months, I've hurt. I've suffered pain. And in the process of dealing with that person, you tell them everything you feel, exactly how you feel. If you feel like crying, cry. If you feel like kicking that person, then kick the chair. In other words, you get out of your system whatever it takes. There's no point in you sitting there saying, now, John, because that's not the way you feel. You feel hurt. You have hurts of old past memories that are hurting, that are painful. A young lady may say to her father, Dad, when I was 12 years of age, you abused me. You made me take off my clothes. You embarrassed me. You humiliated me. You hurt me. I've never gotten over it. I've never been able to relate to other men like. And I hate it, I hate it, I hate it, I hate it, and I hate you. But Dad, by the grace of God, He's made it possible for me to forgive you. And so today I release you from the bondage, I release you from the debt of embarrassing me and abusing me and hurting me when I was a little girl. I don't hold it against you any longer. I free you today. And I'm grateful that God has freed me, and I thank Him that He is healing these damaged emotions that I have, and now I'm free. Whatever you need to confess, whatever you need to say, say it all, and then walk away remembering. When you walk away, if you meant what you said, and you thanked God for healing your damaged emotions and freeing you, you're free. Now, you may not feel all that freedom instantly, but you're going to begin to feel it. You're going to begin to sense a freedom that you had not felt before. God is going to work in your life in a way that you have not felt Him work before. He's going to show you. He'll help you to be able to say what needs to be said. It may be that you'll have to go back and say, that's number one. Now, I want to talk to my boss. You may have to do that for 4, 5, 6, or 10 people. But my friend, I want to tell you something. That process will work, because it's the way God makes it possible for us to heal our old damaged emotions. Now, when we talk about forgiving someone, there are three things involved. First of all, there is the hurt or the injury. That's part of it. There's the debt. That is the debt the other person owes us. There's the cancellation of that debt. So when you say to that person, first of all, here is what you have done to me, and you explain that, then you must cancel the debt. That's an act of your will. I choose to forgive you for, and state clearly in your own mind and audibly what you're forgiving that person for, and then say to them audibly and clearly, I release you from that debt. I release you from that debt. That is, you no longer hold it against them, because now you can be free. When you see you hold something against someone else, you're bound by your own unforgiving spirit. Now, there are four results. When you and I forgive someone else, jot these down. When you and I are able to forgive someone else, genuinely forgive them, here's what happens. First of all, the memory of your past hurts begin to be healed. There is an instantaneous beginning to that healing. The moment you're able to say, I release you, I free you, I hold it against you no more, then first of all, there is the beginning of the healing of those old memories. Secondly, you begin to see that other person in a different light. No longer as your enemy, no longer as someone who has hurt you. You see them now as a forgiven person. Your whole attitude toward that person is different. Thirdly, you begin to experience freedom. The guilt and the weight of an unforgiving spirit, and my friend, it's far heavier than you think it is, and I'll tell you why you don't know. If you've carried it long enough, you have forgotten what freedom feels like. And if you carry a weight long enough, it becomes such a part of your life and your thinking and your lifestyle, you don't know when you're free, when you're not. You think you're free. But my friend, when you're able to lay down the burden, when you're able to lay down the bondage of an unforgiving spirit, you're going to begin to understand what freedom is. You're going to be able to understand what love is for the first time in your life. You're going to be able to experience a sense of freedom and joy that you've wondered about all of your life. And then there's a fourth thing that may happen. Not necessarily, but it can happen. And that's this. There may be a coming together between you and that person. Now, there are times when this will not happen. Of course, if that person's gone on to meet the Lord, is one way that they could not come back. Secondly, that person may have moved 3,000 miles away. You don't have any idea where they are. And thirdly, it may have been in one of those painful experiences of a divorce. That person's remarried, and they can never come back the way they were. And so, whereas you may speak to that person on the phone once in a while, or you may see them occasionally, there can never be that coming together as it could be if it were you and a friend or some other situation. So that can't always be true, but it can be true sometimes, that coming back together again. Now, you and I have two choices about our hurts and our unforgiving spirit. You and I can hang on to our unforgiving spirit and nurse it and let its poison keep on having its subtle effect in our life. We can let the old memories remain lodged like concrete. We can continue fighting off these hurts, or you can choose to get yourself two chairs and sit down in one of them and the other person in the other chair. And my friend, do you know who gets freed in this whole situation? While you're releasing that person in your mind, the person who gets freed is you. Now, I know it's painful. You say, but I just don't think I need to drag up the old past. Let me tell you something. You don't have to drag it up. It's already there, poisoning you every day. It's not a matter of dragging it up. It is a matter of confronting it like a man. Like a mature man, a mature woman, facing up to what is there, dealing with what is there, not what may be there, but what is there, dealing with it, confessing it, repenting of it. But that's not enough until you release the other person, till you forgive the other person seated in that chair. Until you're able to do it, it's going to hang on. It's going to keep you dammed up. It's going to affect you physically, spiritually, emotionally, mentally, and my friend, tell me this, Why go through life cheating yourself? Out of joy and peace and happiness and freedom and liberty. And listen, one of life's greatest gifts from God. Listen carefully. Why go through life never being able to fully love somebody else? You don't know what you're missing. Fully love someone else. Completely give yourself to someone else, no reservations, in total trust, risking all that love offers, totally giving yourself to someone else, and then being able to be fully loved, with all the feeling and all the joy and all the fullness and all the contentment and all the inexpressible joy that comes by being fully loved by someone else. You mean you want to go through life and miss that? I'm telling you, you don't really want that. Can you tell me any old hurt that's worth holding on to cheat you out of the wonderful love, sir, of a wonderful gal who loves you with all of her heart, who wants to really express it? And lady, can you tell me any old past hurt memory that you have that's so valuable to you that you cheat yourself out of a man who loves you with all of his heart, putting his arms around you and cherishing you and loving you and protecting you and providing for you and trying to be the kind of godly man he ought to be to you? Can you tell me any old, nasty, dirty, ugly hurt of the past that's worth forsaking that for? Not really. So, my friends, you have two choices. You can hang on to your hurts, or you can give them up and be free, truly free, like you've never felt freedom before in all of your life. Two simple chairs, an honest and open you, confessing, forgiving, canceling the debt, freeing the other person, you become free for the first time in your life. Some of you seated right here, I've done everything but call your name. And you know that. You see, it's not I. It's the Lord Jesus Christ loving you, prodding you, surfacing in your life something that's painful and difficult. You can respond in one of two ways. You can make a commitment for the next few moments to deal with this, not next week, but today, before the sun goes down today, dealing with it today, two chairs in your bedroom with the door locked privately, carefully, quietly, somewhere by yourself, seating all the people who've hurt you in that chair, freeing them all, and going to bed tonight lighter than you have ever felt in all of your life. It's a choice. Wonderful, awesome, painful choice you have to make. And it is my prayer today that you'll make a commitment that you are going to be free. Father, I know that your spirit has broken through some old crust, surfaced some awfully painful emotions. Confronted your children with some things in their lives they've been trying to forget for years and would rather have not heard about again this morning. But I thank you for your love that you don't always give us what we want. You give us what we need. And some of the things we need the most are the most painful. Some of the things that demand the most from us and of us are the most difficult for us to face. Father, you know that I understand that it's painful. And I do understand compassionately those who are hurting this very moment. Those who are suffering the pain of old past memories yet to be dealt with. I pray, Father, in Jesus' name today, there may be a deliberate, willful choice. on the part of each person here to deal with those hurts that have developed into hatreds, an unforgiving spirit, once and for all, that they might be free.

0: lovingly, tenderly, assuming our responsibility. Give grace and wisdom to do that. And fathers, this invitation is given. May many who felt the prick of your spirit, but a prick of love, where they stand, humbly submit themselves in this very moment and pray this simple prayer. Lord Jesus, today I will release all those who have hurt me. I will forgive. I will be free. Thank you for what you're going to do, Father, is my prayer in Jesus' name. Amen.
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3: Today's scripture reading is Luke chapter 11, verses 1 through 4. It happened that while Jesus was praying in a certain place, after he had finished, one of his disciples said to him, "Lord, teach us to pray, just as John also taught his disciples." And he said to them, "When you pray, say, 'Father, hallowed be your name, your kingdom come. Give us each day our daily bread, and forgive us our sins, for we ourselves also forgive everyone who is indebted to us. And lead us not into temptation.'"
2: After hearing the Lord pray, the disciples recognized they had much to learn about communicating with the Father. So they asked Jesus to teach them. With the Lord as our role model, we can try to motivate our loved ones to develop a prayer life that will endure. Since an example can be even more effective than an explanation, it's beneficial for them to see and hear us as we talk intimately with God. When we bring our concerns to the Lord, our family and friends will see how He answers prayers. They'll also recognize that He's our provider, protector, and guide. Learning how God responds to our request can encourage people to take their concerns to Him as well. Fellow believers also need to understand that prayer is not just a list of requests. Rather, it's a conversation that builds a relationship with the Lord. When they hear us praise and exalt Him, they'll realize praying should be God-focused rather than self-focused. And as they observe us reading the Bible and letting it guide our requests, they'll learn to pray according to God's will. Sometimes prayer can be challenging, but remain committed. Never forget that you can influence others through your example of faithful prayer.
4: With a message from God's Word, here's Charles Stanley.
0: In order to experience full forgiveness, I must be forgiven on three levels. Number one, I must be able to experience God's forgiveness. Secondly, I must be able to experience forgiving others. And thirdly, I must be able to experience the forgiving of myself. And that's probably the most difficult area of forgiveness, forgiving ourselves for wrongs that we've done either toward others, toward God, or toward ourselves. Now, when we think about forgiving others, we think, well, yes, Lord, I can do that. God's forgiveness, yes, I do believe that God is forgiving me, but somehow there's something in our thinking that when it comes to being able to forgive ourselves, we find it much more difficult than we want to admit. How can I forgive myself for what I've done, even though I know God has forgiven me? Well, that's the title of this message, The Challenge of Forgiving Ourselves. And I want to separate in the very beginning two categories of people. First of all, that category of persons who has, because of the oppression of someone else, has participated in some form of sin, some form of wrongdoing, which was not their choice. They were forced to be a part of that, taken advantage of, and did not initiate it. And let me give you an example of that, because this is where a lot of people are. There are many women today who go to counselors who say,

0: When I was a teenage girl, or before my teenage years, my father abused me sexually. And somehow, over all these years, now that I'm 30 or 40 or whatever it might be, I've never been able to talk about that. I've never been able to deal with it. And I feel so guilty for being a part of that. And so often, those women take responsibility, accuse themselves, condemn themselves, and feel extremely guilty and punish themselves year after year for being a part of that which they did not initiate. They were oppressed by their fathers, taken advantage of by their dads, and forced into an act that they were totally opposed to, but because of their age, their immaturity, didn't know how to respond. But even after years have gone by, they still condemn themselves for being a part of that, and oftentimes consider themselves the ones who were the most guilty and the cause of the whole act, which is a false sense of guilt. It's not true guilt because it's not real. It feels real, and it's just as devastating upon them as if they had been the initiators or were guilty. So there is a false sense of guilt that we suffer, and as a result, the pain and the suffering of those bad memories keep lingering on. And the ability to be able to forgive, to be forgiven by God, and then forgive the person who was responsible, yes, but somehow we can't forgive ourselves. So I'm not talking primarily about the person who is suffering from a false sense of guilt, which, my friend, that is not true guilt. That is a satanic trap. It is a satanic deception. And if, more than likely, you look back, if you happen to be a party to that, you say, but oh, if I had done so and so. And what happens as the years go by, our configuration in our minds of what really happened gets distorted, and we are prone to heap more guilt upon ourselves, assume responsibility which was really not ours. And so I want to say to those who are suffering from that, you thank God that He's forgiven you. You do not have to feel guilty about that anymore, and you can choose to release yourself from that guilt. And I want to pray today that as you listen to this message, God will free you up. Then there's that other category of people, all the rest of us who have sinned against God, sinned against ourselves, sinned against others, wronged other people. And we still feel guilty for what we've done, what we've said, how we've acted, and how we've responded. And so what we want to do is to deal with this whole matter of the challenge of forgiving ourselves when we have wronged someone else, sinned against God, and maybe nobody knows it but God and yourself, or our sins against ourselves. And the first thing I would like to do is to consider the reasons we find it difficult to forgive ourselves. If you recall in the 51st Psalm, when David was writing after his commitment of sin against Bathsheba, and this 51st Psalm begins with his cry to God to be gracious to him according to his greatness, to wash him thoroughly, cleanse him. He admitted, confessed, repented of his sins. He cried out to God to purify him, wash him, make him hear joy, hide his face, God's face from his sins, blot out his iniquities. Then he says in verse 10, Lord, create in me a clean heart, O God, and renew a steadfast spirit within me. Do not cast me away from thy presence, and do not take thy Holy Spirit from me. Restore to me the joy of thy salvation. Sustain me with a willing spirit. Then I will teach transgressors thy ways, and sinners will be converted to thee. And I believe in that passage, not only is David expressing his desire for God's forgiveness, but therein is the tone of a man who is willing also to forgive himself, knowing that God indeed is willing to forgive him. And as a process of doing so, he says, then I'll be able to teach others how you have forgiven me, and they too can be forgiven of their sins. Now, when you and I think about why we find it difficult to forgive ourselves of our sins or forgive ourselves of our wrongs against other people, the number of reasons. Now, here's the reason I want you to jot this down on a piece of paper. Because you may not personally have a problem with this, but there are many people you work with and people you live with who have a very difficult problem with it. And if someone you are sharing with begins to say to you, but you know, somehow I just can't forgive myself for what I've done, you'll be able to be used of God to set them free. You remember what Jesus said as he stood up in the temple that morning and read from the scriptures? He said, "The Spirit of the Lord is upon me because he hath sent me to preach the gospel." And he says, "He has sent me to set the captives free." A person who cannot experience God's forgiveness is a captive. A person who cannot forgive others is a captive. And surely a person who cannot forgive themselves is a prisoner of their own self-condemnation. Why can we not forgive ourselves? So I want to give you some reasons and trust that you'll be wise enough to jot them down, put them in your own memory, and also to be able to share them with others. First of all, because we find it difficult to accept God's forgiveness. Because we find it difficult to accept God's forgiveness for our sin. Because we do not understand the grace of God. Because we do not understand his sacrificial atoning death at Calvary, whereby he paid the penalty for all of our sin. Not understanding that, we naturally feel, how could I forgive myself when I am so guilty and even God cannot forgive me of my sin? Remember that God not only can, but will forgive every single sin. But if I don't believe he can and I am not able to experience God's forgiveness, I will have a very difficult time experiencing and forgiving myself. There's a second reason, number two, and that is we find it difficult to deal with self-disappointment. When you and I wrong someone else, when we sin against God, sin against ourselves, whatever the wrong may be, oftentimes we feel very disappointed with ourselves. Now, more than likely, most of us have high expectations of what we believe we're capable of being, of what we believe we ought to be doing, how we ought to be responding in life. When we fail to live up to our own self-imposed expectations, we become disappointed in ourselves. And we say, shame on me. I'm surprised at myself. I would never have believed that I would have done this. I would never have believed that I would have responded in this fashion. I never knew that it was in me to do this. I never knew that I had the potential of disobeying and rebelling against God or hurting someone else the way I've hurt this person. Now, remember, we're not talking about disappointing God. Remember, you cannot disappoint God because he sees your life from beginning to end all at the same time. You can only disappoint those who have high expectations and then there's a letdown. That is, you don't live up to them. Since he doesn't expect anything more than we are, knowing us as we are, we can't disappoint God, but we do disappoint ourselves. We don't live up to our own expectations. And what happens is we condemn ourselves for failing. We feel guilty because we fail to live up to this high expectation and this picture we have of ourselves. And when we don't live up to that, match that, we feel the sting of our guilt and the condemnation of our own failure. So that's one of the reasons some people find it difficult to forgive themselves. But there's a third reason. That is, it's difficult for us because we see the consequences of our wrong or our sin continuously in someone else's life. That is, the person we sin against, the person whom we wrong, we continually see the consequences of that in their life. For example, let's say that here is a mother or father who damages their children or their son or daughter emotionally when they are very, very young, extremely young. That child grows up oftentimes with an inability to relate to other kids, very poor student in school, somehow just can't get it together, and is backward in so many ways, sometimes embarrassing to the parent. That parent has to live with what he or she did to that child. And so every time they see that child, they suffer the consequences and the sting of self-condemnation and guilt because they know they will not be able to erase that from the mind of their child, and more than likely to go all the way through life having to face that. That not only happens in families, but it happens to people's relationship outside the family. There are all kinds of things people do to each other, whom they live around, whom they live with, and they see the effects of that. It may be something physical. It may be something mental. It may be something emotional. But they have to live with that. They see it. And it's a continuous reminder of their own guilt continuous reminder of their own failure, their own wrongdoing, and as a result, they find it very difficult to forgive themselves. Then there's another reason, and that is because of the consequences we suffer within ourselves as a result of our wrongdoing. Because of the consequences we suffer within ourselves because of our wrongdoing. It may be that nobody else would ever know what you did. It may be that the person you wronged does not even know who it was that wronged them. But you know. And so you live with that. You know what's gone on and you know what's happened. And as a result of remembering what you did and looking at what you did and or maybe some physical result in your own life. Here's a person, for example, who makes a decision early in life, an erroneous decision based on jealousy and enmity and hatred and animosity and rebellion and hostility. They commit a sin against someone else and then they have to live with it because of the effect it has upon them. And oftentimes they make decisions out of anger and jealousy that their life will never be what it could have been. And they look back years before and see some foolish decisions that they made, poor judgment, unwise decisions, and now they've got to live with them the rest of their life. May not affect anybody else, but they have to live with themselves. And it's very difficult for some people to be able to forgive their past actions, their past attitudes, because of the continuing, ongoing consequences in their own life. Now, there are so many illustrations that fall into that category. So many actions and attitudes that we commit and expressions of our attitudes that have damaging effect upon us. And there's so many people today who are living with regrets of the past. If I had not done this, if I'd had done that. And there are people who watch this program. There are people who listen to this program who are in prison all over this country and who are behind bars because they committed an act which if they had the opportunity, they would like to erase it and it never have happened in their life. And so even today, they still feel guilty because the very surroundings are a constant reminder of past wrongs done, past sins committed. And so they find it very difficult to forgive themselves, especially when they're suffering the consequences of all of these things. And then, this is a very subtle thing that happens to some people. And that's this, that a person who cannot forgive themselves, often cannot make that decision and cannot forgive themselves because they have learned to be comfortable with their guilt and their self-condemnation. They've learned to be comfortable with their guilt and their self-condemnation. You see, they've lived with it so long, it's a habit for them in their praying. God, I know that I'm guilty. I know that I'm unworthy. I know that I'm a sinner. I know that I'll never be fully forgiven. God, I know that you don't even have any reason to forgive me for what I've done. So they learn to live. It's a habit with them. They nourish their self-condemnation. They cuddle their sense of self-guilt. Their self-disappointment, their guilt, their self-condemnation has become such a part of them that if you were to take it away from them, they would be threatened. I've seen people when they were confronted with the fact that they could be released from all condemnation, released from all guilt and be freed, totally freed for the first time in their life. It's as if you could see them backing off. I'm not sure I can handle that because they haven't felt free in so long. They don't know what to do with freedom. But self-condemnation has become such a part of their thinking. That's what they're comfortable with. That's what they feel the most secure with. But all of a sudden, if they had no condemnation to pray about, no guilt to tackle and to wrestle with, what would they pray about? They'd have to stop praying a lot of these prayers about themselves. What would they pray about? What would they think about? How could they feel that God has really forgiven them? And so it's a very subtle trick of Satan. You become so comfortable with your own self-condemnation that it's very difficult to give it up. And so it is amazing how people respond to protect it. You know what they do sometimes? They'll commit another act of sin to prove that they absolutely do not deserve to be forgiven. Therefore, they cannot forgive themselves. It is a snare. It is a deceitful trick of the devil whereby a person remains in bondage, unable to forgive themselves. Then there is the whole attitude, I just don't deserve it. You see, if you knew how evil I had been, if you knew how sinful and wicked and vile I have been, if you knew what I had done, if you could know how many people I've wronged, if you could know how deceitful and distrustful, how hateful, how mean, how ornery. They can name all kinds of words trying to describe how awful they've been. And the end result is, I don't even deserve to be forgiven. Because you see, in their thinking, here's what they think. When oftentimes that sin is against someone and only God knows and they know, here's the way they think. They think, well, if God only knows about this and I know about it, how can I forgive myself? Because if God forgives me and nobody else knows and I forgive myself, it will be as if I got away with sin. Now, my friend, don't you worry about that. You're not going to ever get away with it. If nobody ever knows about it but you and God, it's already begun to take its toll in your life. So a person, if they don't feel that anybody else knows about it, and they certainly don't deserve to be forgiven, to forgive themselves, would appear as if they had gotten away with sin and the guilt level is already so high, they couldn't possibly even accept the idea that they could get away with sin, which you cannot. But it appears to a person to be that way, and so they think, there's no way for me to forgive myself. And then, of course, there's the whole attitude of fear of repeating the sin. Now, I would forgive myself. I want to forgive myself, but I'm just afraid I'm going to do the same thing all over again. And if I do, then what? God has already forgiven me. The other person has forgiven me. And now suppose I do the same thing all over again. How can I forgive myself knowing that I have the potential of repeating the same sin again? So a person has a very difficult time forgiving themselves when they reason in any of that fashion. It just doesn't add up to forgiving oneself. That is, to be able to release oneself from self-condemnation. And you see, when you and I are unable to forgive ourselves, we keep condemning ourselves. We continuously bear the excessive emotional baggage of guilt and self-condemnation with us every day of our life. You wake up with it. You go to bed with it. You sleep with it all night. You wake up to it in the morning. You work with it. You play with it. You socialize with it. Your recreation, you're still carrying it. It is excessive, damaging, emotional baggage that God never intends for His children to carry. I wonder, as you look back in your life and as you think about your life today, is there anything back yonder? I mean, anything back there? It's so painful in your thinking, so damaging to your past, that you've been so disappointed about in your life that you cannot release yourself from it. You keep on judging, condemning, and feeling the guilt of that which you know that God has forgiven you for, but somehow you can't forgive yourself. Well, what happens in a person's life when they cannot forgive themselves? What kind of effect does that have upon them? Well, a person who cannot forgive themselves does what? They continuously punish themselves. That's the first thing that happens. They continuously punish themselves in one fashion or the other. It is amazing how that person will almost invite disaster, almost invite some kind of a bad relationship whereby they can feel like they are paying for the sins that they've committed. It is amazing how very subtly, not openly and outwardly, not determining to do so, but in their thinking, because they feel so condemned, they almost, as if it were, look for ways to be condemned and judged by others in order to pay off a debt which they owe. Even though they will say to you, I know God has forgiven me, I believe God has forgiven me, but I cannot forgive myself. So first of all, that person condemns themselves. Now, even in spite of the fact that the Lord has said, therefore, there is no condemnation to those who are in Christ Jesus. Even though we know that God has said he's wiped out all the condemnation, we still want to condemn ourselves. You see, when he says in Romans chapter 8, verse 1, there is therefore no condemnation to those who are in Christ Jesus, what he's referring to is Romans chapters 1 through 5. There is therefore no condemnation. Therefore, based on Romans 1 through 5, which all deals with God's sacrificial atoning death, whereby Jesus bore the weight of our sin, the penalty of it. Therefore, on the basis of what Jesus did, he says, there is no condemnation. And chapters 6 and 7 talk about the freedom we have in Christ Jesus. Now, in spite of that, what happens when we don't forgive ourselves, we condemn ourselves. You may not walk around saying, I'm mean, I'm bad, I'm ugly, none of that, but it is an attitude, which leads me to the second thing, and that's this. When we cannot forgive ourselves, we feel this cloud of uncertainty that hovers over us. You can't put your finger on it. You can't describe it. You can't see it. It's just there. The fact that I can't forgive myself gives me a very uncertain relationship with the Lord. I'm not sure exactly where I am. I know he's forgiven me, but I'm not exactly sure where that leaves me, even though I'm forgiven. I know the other person has forgiven me, but... And so what happens, there's an uncertainty that just surrounds it. It's part of your environment. It's part of your atmosphere. When you get down to pray, no matter what you talk to the Lord about, if it's hanging in there, you cannot forgive yourself, how can you express full faith in God to answer your prayer? How can you say, I know the Bible says, my God shall supply all of your needs according to his riches in glory by Christ Jesus. I know that's what he says, but oh God, I know what I've done in the past. I know you have forgiven me, but I know that I don't deserve this. And what happens? We keep berating ourselves, condemning ourselves, heaping guilt upon ourselves, and it affects and penetrates every single area of our life. How in the world can we express faith in prayer and faith in God in these areas? So, this cloud of uncertainty. Thirdly, we develop a sense of low self-esteem. Now, when a person feels like, well, I've gotten away with that sin, remember this, one of the most damaging effects of sin is what it does to a person's attitude toward themselves. Now, you see people oftentimes who are boastful and loud-mouthed, and braggadocio, I mean, you think they got the world by the tail. You know what's happening on the inside of them? That's not the way they see themselves. All of that is a big cover-up because they have such a terrible image of themselves and a poor attitude about themselves because of what's gone on in their life. So a person never escapes the penalty of sin. When God forgives us, we still have to deal with the consequences. And even when you know God has forgiven you, sin damages your own sense of self-respect. You mean I did that? How could I have treated them that way? How could I have said that? How could I have responded? It is terribly damaging to a person's own sense of self-respect, self-esteem, their self-image, their sense of self-worth. A sense of self-worth begins to plunge when a person sees how awful they have been until they're able to forgive themselves and see that from God's perspective, he says you're a person of notable excellence. When God forgives you of your sin, the Bible says he makes you a saint. That does not mean that you're sinless. You become a child of God, a person of notable excellence, in whom God is conforming to his image and in whom he's working the healing process of making us whole persons. He wants us to be whole. Now think about this. Anytime you and I sin against God, we set up within our emotional being, we set up conflict. If my spirit tells me to do this and my flesh says do this, and I have to make a choice, all of a sudden I've got tension. Then I have to make a choice. And when I choose to disobey what I know is right, I set up an inner conflict that goes on. And I have to live with that. Now, I may not see it, and I may not feel it in my emotions all the time, but here's what's going on all the time. living in disobedience to God, this is what's going on the inside of you constantly all the time. Living in conflict, living in rebellion, living in disobedience, doing what you know is not right, it's always going on. So the person who says, yeah, I sinned, God forgave me, I didn't suffer any penalty. My friend, you may not see it and you may not feel it for a while. But all the time, here's the conflict that's going on in your emotional being. Because you never escape the penalty fully of your sin. God forgives, but the consequences of the nature of sin is such. That does not mean that God is punishing you. It means the very nature of sin is such that it's damaging to a person's self-esteem, their self-image, and their attitude, their value of themselves. This is why persons caught up in all forms of immorality, but other kind of sins as well, it is extremely difficult for them to forgive themselves. Why? Because this has been going on so long, damaging who they really are. They don't see themselves as whole persons. You know why? Because they're not. Until you can experience God's forgiveness, the forgiveness of the person that you've wronged, and forgive yourself, you're not whole. Jesus said, I came to make you whole. Now to be whole, I must be whole physically, spiritually, my relationship to Him, but emotionally, I need to be whole. That is, there needs to be the cessation of this conflict, and I need to be at a sense of oneness and peace with myself, with my neighbor, and with my God. And until I am, there is no wholeness. There's fragmentation. When we sin against God, we fragment ourselves in our spirit and in our emotions. And a fragmented person understands no peace, experiences no joy, and no happiness. Something is missing. What is missing is that tranquility, that wholeness that God intends for all of us. Wholeness means I'm able to come back together with God in my relationship to Him. I'm able to come back into a sense of oneness and togetherness with the person that I've wronged. And then equally as important is I'm able to come back to myself and accept myself and see myself again as a person worthy of the love of God. Not because I'm worthy of anything, but because God says we are. He sent His Son, the greatest demonstration of your worth God could possibly have performed in all the world and all ages. He says, here's how much you're worth. I'm giving my Son to die on the cross, bearing all of your wickedness, all of your sin. That's how much I think you're worth. Now, sin destroys that. It fragments that sense of wholeness. So that a healthy person is a person who feels not only together with God, together with others, but together on the inside. And my friend, don't you ever worry about getting by with sin. There's no way. And this is part of the problem. When a person cannot forgive themselves, they can never be whole. You can never be whole until you're able to forgive yourself. And then something else happens. Oftentimes a person will develop, excessive, compulsive behavior. Excessive, compulsive behavior. That is, in order to overcome this condemnation, they work much harder. They become workaholics, or they'll become alcoholics, or drink, or get on drugs, or once in a while, I've met a person, not too often, but once in a while I met a person, meet a person who's in the ministry, going through some difficulty. We'll sit down and begin to talk about it, and finally we get back to how the Lord called them and what was going on in their life when the Lord called them into the ministry. And every once in a while I'll meet somebody who says, well, back yonder in my life, and they give me this grotesque story of past sins. And then I just felt like God wanted me in the ministry. You know what that is sometimes? Not often, but sometimes. It is a person's desire and a person's guilt and condemnation expressing itself through going into the ministry and working hard for God and working harder and harder to pay off a past debt which they do not owe. And so the idea is if I get in the ministry and start serving God, then surely God will be able to forgive me and surely I'll be able to forgive myself because finally I'll be able to work up enough good works for God that I'll be able to be forgiven. And the truth is that never works because how much do you have to work to be forgiven? How long do you have to serve God? Because here's what Satan does. Satan says, yeah, you've served the Lord 20 years, but look what you did. That's right, got 10 more years to go. At the end of their life, At the end of their life, you know what they're doing? They're still trying to pay off God and still trying to quieten a shouting, crying, condemning, guilty, stinging conscience. You can't quieten that except by accepting God's forgiveness and releasing yourself from guilt that no longer belongs to you. And so this is what happens to people. It's compulsive behavior, and that happens oftentimes. Then, of course, there's that false sense of humility. Lord, I just thank you. And we start out praying like this. God, I know that I'm not worthy. I know that I'm a sinner. I feel condemned because of my sin. I know you're God of grace. And what happens? A lot of that is just false piety. It's not real. There's not a single one of us who deserves forgiveness. That's not even the issue. But when God forgives us, we're forgiven. And coming back to God in my prayers and telling Him how awful I've been, how terrible I've been, how undeserving I am, and majoring on that does not impress God, who says, but I have said to you, as a forgiven child of mine, you are a person of notable excellence. Act like the person you are. And we go around drooping around, but oh, if you just knew what I had done. You know what that is? That's wanting sympathy. Listen, friend, we don't need sympathy. We need forgiveness. And once we have it, we ought to be shouting about the grace of God and not moaning and groaning about our faults and our ills. We're the children of a living, forgiving, loving, merciful God whose mercy knows no limitations and whose grace cannot be measured. And then, of course, there's the physical effect. You keep on living with an unforgiving spirit toward yourself, condemning yourself, increasing your guilt, poor self-image, devastating your sense of self-worth, and eventually it's going to show up in the physical body. There's no way to live in self-condemnation, which is, listen, it is totally opposite from everything God has provided and that God desires for your life. Now, in spite of all that, some folks still feel they just cannot forgive themselves. So what I'd like to do, I would like to give you about seven questions that if you're one of those persons who cannot forgive yourself, I want you to jot these seven questions down, and I want you to consider them. Now, I have a tendency to want to answer these questions for you, and I have to watch myself or I'll start answering them. But I don't want to do that. I just want to give you seven questions to ask yourself if you have been unable to forgive yourself for anything in your past, no matter what it is. I want you to think about these seven questions. Or, if you don't have that problem, the next time somebody you're speaking with or sharing with has that problem, you just give them these seven questions and say, I would like for you to consider answering these seven questions for yourself, and then let's get back together and talk about it. So, I want you to jot these down. Number one. Why should I continue to condemn myself when God no longer condemns me? Why should I continue to condemn myself when God has already forgiven me of my sin? Any way you want to put it down. Why should I continue to condemn myself when God has forgiven me of my sin? Why should I? If He's forgiven me, why should I continue to condemn myself? Number two, is my self-condemnation, that is my unwillingness to forgive myself, is my self-condemnation drawing me into an intimate relationship with God? Is my self-condemnation drawing me into an intimate relationship to God? Now, I've just got to answer that. No. It doesn't help your relationship at all. Is my self-condemnation drawing me in an intimate relationship to God? It's working the very opposite. Number three, what good am I doing by continuously condemning myself? What good am I doing? What good am I doing to myself? What good am I doing to others? What good is it to the kingdom of God? What good am I doing by continuously condemning myself, refusing to forgive myself of past sin and past guilt? Number four, Is my unwillingness to forgive myself helping my relationship? Is it helping my relationship to others? Is my unwillingness to forgive myself helping my relationship to others? Now, you know the answer to that. It works the very opposite. Because when we don't forgive ourselves, I believe a person who cannot forgive himself or herself is more prone to criticism and to see faults in others than a person who is able to do that. Number five, is my self-condemnation influencing God? Now, I have to comment on this one. Is my self-condemnation, my unwillingness to forgive myself, influencing God? That is God in being impressed by my unwillingness to forgive myself? Is God doing anything more in my life, something that He would not do because I'm forgiving myself? You never influence God by continuously berating and condemning and heaping up guilt upon yourself. Now get this one, number six. Is there any scriptural basis for continually condemning myself? Is there any scriptural basis for refusing to forgive myself? That's what we're talking about. Are there scriptures in the Bible anywhere that justifies my refusal to forgive myself? That justifies my failure to forgive myself? That justifies my condemnation? Jot down by that Romans 8:1. And then number seven, ask this question. How long do I intend to condemn myself? How long do I intend to live unwilling to forgive myself? How long do I intend to live condemning myself? Now, I believe if a person has that problem, and if they're willing to ask themselves those seven questions, they're going to have to do some real wrestling in their heart, because they're going to have a difficult time with them. Because the answers are very obvious. But to a person who has lived with self-condemnation, they don't think like that. And so what you want to do is to help them to think properly. Now, I've said all that to answer one question. You know the reason Jesus spoke in parables? So He could get it down here where all of us could get a hold of it. And therefore, God never intended for anything that you and I are supposed to believe or to do to be difficult. That does not mean that some things are not difficult to interpret. It does not mean that there are not some tasks difficult that God calls us to. But when it comes to grasping a truth in order to apply it to our heart, in order to make it a part of our life, to be conformed to His likeness, He's not going to make it difficult. So that forgiving ourselves, while it is difficult because of our attitude, the process is simple. God intended for it to be simple. How does a person forgive himself or herself of past wrongs toward others, toward God, toward themselves, no matter what the nature of it is? It doesn't make any difference what you've done. How long, to whom, or what? How does a person forgive himself or herself for past wrongs? Three simple steps. Number one, an honest confession of the specific wrong or wrongs for which you've been guilty. An honest confession of the specific wrongs for which you're guilty. That means we don't say, now, Lord, I want to forgive myself for not being everything I ought to be. You can forget that prayer. That's not what we're talking. That's why I said specific. Name it. Whom did you wrong and what did you do? Those two things have to be out in the open. Openness and honesty. Here's what I did. Now, Lord, I knew I could have done better. No. Here's what I did. Here's who I did it to. And God, I was guilty. So we open and honest about it. Yes, that's what happened. Secondly, reaffirm your faith in God's promises of your forgiveness by Him. Reaffirm your faith in God's promises of your forgiveness by Him. That is, you're reaffirming that God has forgiven you for this, no matter how long ago it's been or what happened, God has forgiven you. That is, if you have sincerely asked Him to do so. So we're taking for granted that you believe that God has forgiven you. So you reaffirm, God, I know that you have forgiven me. Third step. And all of this is in the spirit of prayer and a prayer. God, on the basis of your forgiveness of me. I'll state this, but I want to give you the prayer first. God, on the basis of your forgiveness of me, I now release myself from all guilt and all condemnation of my wrongdoing based on your forgiveness of me. Because the truth is, we have no rights to hold condemnation and to continually judge ourselves when God the Father, in His omniscience, knowing it all, in His omnipotence, having all power, in His great mercy and His great holiness, if God is willing to forgive me, I have no basis for any longer being condemning toward myself. So therefore, first of all, there must be honest and specific confession. Secondly, the reaffirmation of my belief in the promises of God that I am forgiven. And thirdly, by an act of my will, I choose to release myself from all guilt and condemnation by an act of my will. Now, you know one of the best ways to do this? Is go to your favorite mirror and look in the mirror and confess. Look at yourself and say it in the mirror, I confess this is what I have done, specifically to whom. I thank God that you have forgiven me for this. And then to yourself, look in the mirror and say it. I release myself by an act of my will on the basis of God's forgiveness for me. I choose to release myself from the guilt of this wrong and no longer condemn or judge myself. It's an act of your will. You say, that's too simple. May I ask you a question? What else can you do? What else can you do but make a choice, act on the choice based on God's overwhelming, loving forgiveness for you? What else can you do? You're going to work? Do what and how long? You said, I need to pray about it. I just told you what to pray. Now, you don't need to pray anything else. You can get out and tell God a whole lot of things. He doesn't need to hear that. You know what God's waiting to hear? He's waiting for you to express faith in His forgiveness and faith in His word. There is therefore now no condemnation by God for His forgiven children. Therefore, there is no legitimate basis for God's children to keep judging and condemning themselves. Therefore, by an act of your will, I choose to release myself from the guilt and the condemnation of those wrongs I have done for which God has already in His love forgiven me. I choose to be released from that. Now, for some people, they'll feel instantly freed and liberated. Some other folks, they won't feel it that fast, but it's there and it's real. And the healing process for some people may be a little slower, but for many, the truth is this. The moment you do that, from God's point of view, at that moment, you're free. I want to ask you again, what else can you do? There isn't anything else to do but accept what God has offered. Freedom and liberty from all condemnation and all self-imposed judgment upon yourself. That is the offer of release. And when Jesus said, the Spirit of the Lord is upon me because He hath anointed me to preach the gospels and to preach the gospel and to set the captives free, He was speaking not only of people who are physically in bondage, but people who are in terrible, tormenting emotional bondage, like some of you. And you can be free if you're willing to put into practice just what we've shared. Nothing else for you to do, nothing else you can do. Why wait when you can be free right now? Father, I pray for many people today who are in bondage. tormenting, self-imposed, condemning bondage. I pray in Jesus' name that they'll have the courage right now, with openness and honesty and being specific about the wrongs they've committed, confess them. Reaffirm your forgiveness. If they have never been forgiven, to ask right now for your forgiveness of their sin based on the death of Christ at Calvary. If that person has never been saved, right now to receive, to accept by faith the Lord Jesus Christ as their personal Savior. And now on the basis of your provision of your forgiveness, release themselves by an act of their will, a choice they make in this moment. I choose to release myself from all past guilt and all past condemnation, the guilt and condemnation of all wrongs in the past, based on the loving forgiveness of my Father who has declared me freed and liberated. I declare myself free and liberated here and now in Jesus' name. Father, I pray that multitudes of people might be set free this very moment, and not accepted on the basis of how they feel, but accepted on the basis of what you have said, and then trust you to give the feelings and the healing process that begins instantaneously, that is effected immediately, that takes effect instantly, that their feelings will follow in due season. I pray for the release of many captives today. In Jesus' name I pray. Amen.
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0: All of us were born into a society where the church has a structure. And it depends upon which family you were born into, and which denomination they belong to, is to which church structure you were born into. So we have all kinds of people who come from all kinds of different backgrounds. And so the average fellow on the street who is an unbeliever, he gets awfully confused about, you got Baptists on one corner, right across the street we've got Methodists and Lutherans. Down the street we've got Presbyterians. We can just go right up and down the street. We've got all these different churches that operate a different way. And so we're all supposed to be doing what this book says do. Now, whenever you violate a principle of Scripture, no matter what the violation is, there's always a penalty. And one of the violations that goes on in churches oftentimes is the way it operates. We have been in 1 Peter for months and months now, and we've come to chapter 5 and the first four verses, which talks about the role of the under-shepherd in the life of the church, which is speaking about the pastor or the pastors. I believe we need a clear understanding of the role of those whom God places in responsibility in the fellowship. And so I want to begin by reading chapter 5, verses 1 through 4. Peter says, "Therefore, I exhort the elders among you as your fellow elder and witness of the sufferings of Christ and a partaker also of the glory that is to be revealed. Shepherd the flock of God among you, exercising oversight, not under compulsion, but voluntarily, according to the will of God, and not for sordid gain, that is for money, but with eagerness, not yet as lording it over those allotted to your charge, but proving to be an example to the flock. And when the chief shepherd, the Lord Jesus, appears, you will receive the unfading crown of glory." Now, there are three aspects of the role of the under-shepherd, or the scriptural view of the under-shepherd, in this passage that I want us to look at. And first of all, that is pastoral relationships. It's interesting, as you go through the Bible, there are three Greek words. They're translated several ways, but the first one is the word presbyteros, which is the word from which we get our word here, elder. The second one is episkopos, which you and I would understand to be episkopos, episcopalian, which is the word here, which we get the idea of bishop or overseer. And then the Greek word poime, which is the word used for shepherd or pastor. Now, you would think as important as a pastor is in the life of the church, only one time in the New Testament is that word mentioned. Only one time in Ephesians chapter 4. But there are three different words here. The three words that I gave you in the Greek, which are three words that are interpreted bishop or overseer, shepherd or pastor, or the idea of the elder. And what I want to do is to explain these three words. First of all, the idea of the elder, as is mentioned here. Peter says, therefore, I exhort the elders among you as your fellow elder. Now, the word elder in the New Testament did not begin with the New Testament. It began all the way back with the Jews. In fact, you can trace it all the way back to the Egyptians and the Greeks and the Romans. But for the Jewish life, the elders were those men who were chosen probably because of age, ability, wisdom, and respect, who sat in council to settle disputes. And if you'll notice, he said, Peter says here, I exhort the elders among you also an elder. Now, it's interesting if you'll turn to 1 Timothy chapter 5, and we're going to be in 1 Timothy and 1 Peter and two or three other passages here. 1 Timothy chapter 5, he says something else about them. He says in verse 17, let the elders who rule well be considered worthy of double honor, especially those who work hard at preaching and teaching. So one of the responsibilities of an elder is preaching and teaching, and as he says, also ruling. Now, secondly, it's interesting about these elders that there are no lists in the Bible that give us the qualifications for being an elder. There are those for qualifications for deacon and qualifications of bishop, overseer, or pastor, but not any qualifications for elder. Then the second word is the word bishop or overseer, which is the word found in 1 Timothy chapter 3 when we look at the qualifications for this man or whoever these men are. It is a trustworthy statement if any man aspires to the office of bishop or overseer. Episkopos is the word. It is a fine work he desires to do. An overseer then must be, and he gives the qualifications for the person who falls under the category of being a bishop or an overseer. And whereas the elder is the term used for respect and esteem of those men who served as pastors, the idea of a bishop here is one the attitude of which is more toward the one who carries on administrative works as far as the church is concerned. If you will go back to Philippians chapter 1 for a moment and verse 1 here in this passage, it's interesting what Paul says in the very beginning of this Philippian church. He says, Paul and Timothy, bondservants of Christ Jesus, to all the saints in Christ Jesus who are in Philippi, including the overseers, episkopos, bishops, pastors, and deacons. Only two groups of people that he recognized here in that Philippian church. And then, of course, when you think about bishop today, we think about bishops in other denominations. A bishop in denominations today is a man who has been given the responsibility of overseeing a group of churches and a group of pastors. And in most of those denominations, he has the authority and the power to choose who those pastors are, with some consent oftentimes, depending upon the denomination, as to what the church wants. But there is nothing in the Bible, no pattern in the Bible, about a man being a bishop over a series or a number of churches. That is a man-made ecclesiology. It is a man-made idea about how to control the denomination. So we don't have that in the Baptist church because we do not believe the Bible teaches that. Then the third word, poimen, is the word shepherd, or what we would call the pastor. And in the terminology, it is more leaning toward not administration or a place of respect and esteem as a pastor, but rather caring for the flock. That's why it is the same word we find here in verse 2. He said, I exhort the elders among you as your fellow elder and witness of the sufferings of Christ and a partaker also of the glory that is to be revealed. He says, speaking to the elders, shepherd the flock among you, exercising oversight. So in this very passage, Peter is saying to the elders, those men whose responsibility it is to oversee and the shepherd, he calls them elders, and at the same time, he reminds them of their responsibility of shepherding and overseeing, which is the work, of course, of the pastor. Now, when you look at those three, here's what you find. All through the Scriptures, those three terms are used interchangeably. So that according to the Scriptures, there are only three: elders, Bishops are overseers, pastors are shepherds. And at no place is there any hierarchy. But as you look at these passages, what you discover is they're used interchangeably. Go back to Acts chapter 20 for just a moment. And here, as Paul is referring to the work of the churches, listen to what he says. 20th chapter of Acts. He says as a warning,

Now, a second thing I want you to notice here, go back, if you will, to Philippians chapter 1, verse 1, and then 1 Timothy chapter 3. Here's what the Bible says about those two groups in the church that are to give leadership and guidance in that fellowship. He says in chapter 1 of Philippians, verse 1, he says, as he addresses the fellowship, he says, including the overseers, episkopos, overseers, or bishops, and the deacons, so that there are two groups of people that are to give leadership and guidance in that fellowship. Then if you'll notice in chapter 3 of 1 Timothy, he says in verse 1, it is a trustworthy statement, if any man aspires to the office of an overseer, that is the office of bishop, episkopos, it is a fine work. Then if you'll notice in verse 8, deacons likewise must be men of dignity, that is diakonos. The word means servant or waiter on tables. That's what it means. Now I want you to listen carefully. There is not one hint in the Bible, not one single verse, not one even inference that there is such a thing to be in the church as a board of deacons. Boards are for businesses. A body of deacons, yes, very important part of the life of the fellowship of a church, but not a board, not a policy-making board. They are godly men whom the fellowship chooses in order that those men may get up under the burden of the pastors, and under the leadership of the pastors, they are to help carry out the ministry God has given to that church. There is no such thing as a board of deacons. Now, once in a while, I run into somebody who has a real difficult time with the idea of being a servant, because in his business or her business, maybe they have a responsibility as such that they think that being in that business, they have responsibility. When they come to church, they ought to have the same responsibility of governing. That is not what the Bible says. There are two passages of Scripture I want you to look at. The first one is in Matthew chapter 20. And what Jesus said about the idea of being a servant. You see, part of the problem today is we have the idea that if you're going to get ahead, you got to be out front. Here's what Jesus said about godly men. First of all, a man who is a pastor must have a servant spirit. He said, for example, in the 20th chapter of Matthew and verse 26, he says, it is not so among you, but whoever wishes to become great among you shall be a diakonos, shall be a deacon. He that wants to be great among you must first of all have the spirit of humility and be willing to serve. Whoever wishes to be first among you, look at the contrast. Whoever wishes to be first among you shall be your doulos, not diakonos, but doulos, bondslave. Just as the Son of Man, the Lord Jesus, did not come to be served, but to serve and to give his life a ransom for many. My friend, Jesus said the greatest people in any congregation are those men and women who humble themselves to be a servant to others. As a pastor, I must be a servant of this fellowship and a servant of God. As a deacon, that man must see himself as a servant of the Lord. And together, according to the Scripture, and somebody says, well, what about Acts chapter 6, didn't these men carry on the business while the preachers did all the preaching and teaching? No. First of all, you can't take chapter 6 of Acts and prove that's where deacons began. It's a good start. The Bible doesn't say it, but it's probably a good pattern, and it may be that out of which the deacons finally, ultimately arose. And remember this, that in this early church, they didn't have any structure. And the reason chapter 6 is here is because the church was growing so fast and needs weren't being met. They had to have somebody to meet them. And Peter and these apostles said, look, we can't take our time to depart from studying the Word of God and preaching and teaching and building up the body and discipling the body. Somebody must help us wait on tables in order that these people's needs may be met, because this unity was happening for the simple reason people's needs weren't being met, so they were complaining. And so these men got together and they began to wait on the tables and see to it that people's needs are met. So let me say exactly what I believe the Bible teaches about the deacon. First of all, he has to be a godly man. And if you'll notice in 1 Timothy chapter 3 what it says about him. It says, deacons likewise, deacons just as. That means the bishop or the pastor, the overseer. He says the deacons must likewise.

0: likewise be the same kind of godly men. Now, why is that true? Here's the reason. Because, you have to watch, deacons aren't down here and pastors up here. God has put us together to serve this body and to serve the body of God wherever He gives us an opportunity of doing so. But the deacon's role, there's no such thing as being less than because a man is a deacon. A deacon's role is not less than. His responsibility is different from. And I want to show you that in just a moment. But God intends to raise up godly deacons like godly pastors in order to carry out the functions of that church, because it is the responsibility of the pastors to delegate spiritual responsibilities to deacons in order to fulfill the ministry of the church. For example, if you came to me and you said, I want somebody to anoint me with oil and pray for me to be healed, I would probably call one of the pastor and two or three deacons, godly men in whom I have faith to believe. They know how to pray and believe and trust God for healing. And that is the way we do it, because these men are God's men who have the responsibility, the awesome responsibility of assisting in and carrying on the work of the church. For example, our finance committee, they're all deacons, I believe, except maybe one or two. All of the committees, most of those committees are filled with men who see themselves as God's servants helping us carry out the ministry of the church. God's pattern is that He set the pastors as the under-shepherds and the deacons as God's assistants, God's helpers in carrying out the ministry of the church. Godly men whom God sets apart for the work of ministry. And I think when a church understands that, and when the pastors understand that, then we eliminate most of the problems that go on. That's why you must choose godly men who are full of wisdom. Because there are many decisions that are tremendous decisions that we're not going to always bring to you, because they're not the kind of decision you need to share with the whole fellowship. And whenever a church gives a pastor or pastors a group of men who are ungodly, who are unwise, who are frivolous in their living, whose testimony is not what it ought to be, I want to tell you that person, that group of people damaged their church. Do you know why so many churches are in trouble? Because they place in leadership men who are not godly, men who do not know how to pray, men who don't have a vision, men who don't have any earthly idea what it means to walk in the Spirit. The second thing I want you to notice here is this, and that is, what are the pastoral responsibilities? They're indicated here by different names, elder, but primarily bishop or overseer and shepherd or pastor. Notice what he says in this fifth chapter of 1 Peter. He said, now, I exhort the elders among you as your fellow elder and witness of the sufferings of Christ and a partaker of the glory that is to be revealed, shepherd the flock of God among you, exercising oversight. So he says the first responsibility of the pastors is that they shepherd the flock. Now, what does he mean by shepherding the flock? Notice what he says, shepherd the flock of God. Now I want you to listen carefully. Shepherd the flock of God. He didn't say shepherd the flock of the pastor. When somebody makes the remark, oh, that's Stanley's church, I want to go on record, this is not my church. This is God's church. I happen to be the man that God sent here for a season of time. This isn't my church. It's God's church. He didn't say shepherd the flock of the overseer of the past. He said shepherd the flock of God. Now, when he says shepherd the flock, what does he mean? Well, the first thing, of course, he means is that that shepherd is to do what shepherds are supposed to do to sheep. Shepherds don't beat sheep. When I hear a pastor scolding, and week after week, or hear about him week after week, chastising his people and browbeating them with sermons to get them to do something, I want to say, hey, what you're confessing is lack of leadership. You don't lead sheep by beating the sheep. You lead them by feeding them. And what do you feed? Listen to what Paul said to Timothy in 2 Timothy chapter 3, verse 16. He said about the Word of God, all Scripture is inspired of God, and profitable for teaching, for reproof, for correction, for training in righteousness. Therefore, if the sheep in this fellowship is to be fed, they're to be fed from the Word of God, which teaches, reproves, corrects, and trains in righteousness. That is the responsibility of the shepherd. Is that not what Jesus said to Peter in those last days? He said, Peter, lovest thou me? He said, feed my sheep. My primary responsibility as a pastor is to feed the flock. That is my first priority. In order to do that, something must be going on in my own life. In order for something to be going on in my own life, you must assume some responsibility. You must assume the responsibility of praying for God to speak to my heart, convict me of sin, keep me right with Him, keep me committed to Him in the Word of God, understanding the Word of God in order that I may expound the truth of God to you. An assembly, that is a body of Christ, a church, has an awesome responsibility to the pastor as well as the pastor having a responsibility to them. Feeding the flock. Secondly, a shepherd not only feeds the sheep, but he tends the sheep. That is, he takes care of them. When I think about the ways that he takes care of them, I think of James chapter 5 when he says, "Is any among you sick? Let him call for the elders of the church. Let them pray over him, anointing him with oil in the name of the Lord. And the prayer offered in faith will restore the one who's sick. The Lord will raise him up. If he's committed sins, they'll be forgiven him." One of the responsibilities of the elder, pastor, bishops, shepherds, is tending the sheep. Thirdly, it is the responsibility of the shepherd to guide the sheep, to keep them out of trouble. That is, to guide them in the right direction. It is the responsibility of the pastor to give oversight as the overseer in guiding and directing a fellowship. Not anything that runs only by a committee gets very far. Somebody has to be in charge, not only to guide the sheep, but to guard them. You'll recall back over in chapter 20 of Acts what Paul said there again as he was admonishing these men in charge who were responsible for what was happening to the body. Here's what he said to them. He said, "Be on guard for yourselves and for the flock among you which the Holy Spirit has made you overseers to oversee, to shepherd the church of God which he purchased with his own blood." He says, "Because I know that after my departure, savage wolves will come in among you, not sparing the flock." He says, "And from among your own selves men will arise, speaking perverse things to draw away the disciples after them." It is the responsibility of the shepherd to detect error, error in doctrine, in any kind of disunity and disharmony in the fellowship. Somebody wants to get off on some wrong doctrine. It is my responsibility and the responsibility of the other pastors to detect that and to root it out and to get rid of it. That is part of the responsibility of being a shepherd. Now, first of all, he says our responsibility is to shepherd. Secondly, notice what he says. Shepherd the flock of God among you and exercising oversight. Exercising oversight. That means there has to be some governing. There has to be some direction. I want you to look in 1 Timothy chapter 5 for a moment and look at this verse. 1 Timothy chapter 5, verse 17. Now, this runs against some folks' grain. But the problem is there's something wrong with their attitude. Now listen, let the elders who rule well. The word rule means to exercise authority. You don't want any pastor who doesn't have the strength or the courage to exercise authority. I'm going to show you what kind of authority in just a moment, but he says, let the elders who rule well, be considered worthy of double honor. What I want you to see is there is authority. Now look, if you will, in Hebrews chapter 13. And notice what he says in this passage. He says in chapter 13 of Hebrews, verse 17, "Obey your leaders and submit to them, for they keep watch over your souls," not mistreat you. "They keep watch over your souls as those," listen, "as those who will give an account." Now once in a while somebody says, "Well, I don't want any pastor ruling over me." Don't worry about it. What I want you to see is this. If a pastor does not assume the authority as the shepherd in that flock, then he's going to be accountable to God. Now listen to what he says. "Obey your leaders and submit to them, for they keep watch over your souls." They have an awesome responsibility as those who will give an account unto God. My friend, if a person is hung up on the idea of leadership and authority, what you need to see is the other side of that. Those of us who are delegated authority by God's delegation have the awesome responsibility of giving an account to God one day for what we did and all we did as the shepherds of a flock. And I'm going to tell you, it's probably going to be worse on us than anybody else because we have the Word of God, the awesome responsibility of expounding it, and so the awesome responsibility is beyond my comprehension of yours. But what I want you to see is, yes, there is authority, there is responsibility, And the man who fails to exercise that authority and fails to guard the sheep because he's afraid of what somebody else is going to say is going to be held accountable to God. Now, one of the things that I've learned that so grieved my heart in the last few years is meeting men and seeing men who believe what I know is right, but who don't have the courage to stand up for what is right. Now, sometimes we have to deal with some very sticky situations. We just have to say to some folks or a person here now, no, you can't do that. It does not mean that we're exercising domineering autocratic control, but my friend, we have been given and delegated the responsibility of protecting and guarding this flock against error and against damage. And so we must exercise that, but he says we must remember we have to give an account. Now listen, overseeing means superintending. Episcopos, the bishop, the overseer, responsible for the work. The buck stops right here whether we like it or not. Now listen to what he says. He says, shepherding the flock of God among you, exercising oversight. So he says, this is your responsibility. Now, he says, what is the spirit in which that must be done? Then he tells us. He says, not under compulsion, but voluntarily, according to the will of God, and not for sordid gain, but with eagerness. Now, he says, here is the spirit. What is the proper motivation? Peter says, the proper motivation is not that you're doing a job because you have to do it. He says, not out of compulsion. Now, of course, Paul said on one occasion when he was talking about his call to the ministry, he says, woe be unto me if I preach not the gospel. And I think all of us who are in the preaching and teaching ministry could say the same thing. Once God calls a man to serve him, and God's call is upon his life and he steps out to do anything else, he is going to suffer the chastising hand of Almighty God. And the more awesome the responsibility, the greater the judgment. So he says, first of all, in this matter of responsibility, what is the attitude but the attitude not of compulsion, but voluntarily? That is, I am here, the other pastors are here, because we believe that, first of all, God's called us into the ministry. We've committed ourselves to that, and we're here because we believe God has sent us here. And I'm not going to tell you how God got me here. It'd take too long. But I'm here because God sent me here and will stay as long as God sees fit. And whenever he wants to take me off the scene, that is indeed his responsibility and his choice, not mine. Not out of compulsion, he says, but rather out of the right motivation, out of a desire to serve him. Listen, not under compulsion, but voluntarily according to the will of God, not for sordid gain, that is, his not for money, but he says, but with eagerness, that is, eager to serve the Lord. Now, I don't have to tell you how eager I am to preach to you week after week, but when I say to you on Sunday, I want you to get this. Do you understand, my friend? That's coming out of a shepherd's heart whose responsibility it is to God to get you the truth, and it is my heart's desire that you eagerly absorb the truth and apply it to your heart, because I know that if you violate the principle, what's going to happen? What would any shepherd do when he sees a sheep straying over the hill? He's going after him. What is any good shepherd going to do when he sees the sheep moving in the wrong direction? He's going to go. The only thing about that kind of shepherd, he can put a crook around the neck and bring them back. Now, I can't do that. I wish I could sometime. When I see people going in the wrong direction, I know what's going to happen, but I cannot make them do what I want them to do. He says, with eagerness, not for money. I want to tell you something. There are going to be folks who stand in the presence of God one of these days whose idea is God will keep him poor if you'll keep him humble, and they laugh about that. And there have been many pastors out there, many, many pastors who end up their pastorate, no house to live in, not enough to live on, serve God 30 or 40 years. I want to tell you, my friend, those churches will answer to Almighty God for mistreating the pastor. I want to tell you, my friend, there's no way for God to bless that church. He is not going to bless the mistreatment of his servants, and he's not going to bless the violation of the principles of Scripture. God's men are going to be held accountable in some awesome way at the judgment. But while we are down here, you better treat us right. Secondly, I want you to see something else. He says the manner in which these men should do their work. Listen, he says, verse 3, nor yet is lording it over those allotted to your charge, but proven to be an example of the flock. There is no way of justifying an autocratic, dictatorial, ungodly, unscriptural rule by any pastor who says, all the decisions must be made by me. Only a fool would say that. So when somebody says, well, the preacher makes all the decisions, not this one. I'm not that wise. No man is that wise in any church to make all the decisions. Together we make the decisions. Now, when we make them and we believe they're of God, we're coming on strong because we believe we've gotten it from God, off our knees, waiting and praying and discussing and listening to every avenue. Now, listen to what he says. Not as lording it over them. Therefore, the man who is the pastor and those who are the pastors must exercise spiritual authority within the confines of what God says. And that is exercising authority in the spirit of humility and gentleness as if we are submissive to one another. Recognizing that the other man can also hear the Spirit of God speak. The Holy Spirit doesn't speak just to pastors. He speaks to anybody and everybody who's willing to listen to him. And therefore, when godly men get on their knees, it's always been my belief that when a group of godly men get on their knees together and seek the mind of God, they're coming up with the same answer. Paul said, above all, keeping the unity of the faith. Godly men seeking godly wisdom together are going to come up with God's answer. And therein is the safety of God giving authority in the church to the pastors and to those who are administering with them. Listen. Not as yet lording it over those allotted to your charge, not acting like an autocratic dictator, but he says, proven to be examples to the flock. Listen, any man who leads by intimidation or dictatorial autocratic rule is confessing he's not a good leader. But we lead by example and lead by motivation, lead by leading the principles of God. What does God say we're to do? And I believe that is the responsibility and that is the attitude a pastor should have. That is to be an example. That does not mean we're going to be perfect. You already discovered that I'm not perfect. I'm not perfect. I have my weaknesses, my faults, my frailties, just like every pastor I know does. But I'm not here because I'm perfect. I'm here because God sent me here. And it is your responsibility to pray for each one of the pastors, to lift up all the pastors, to be godly men, listening to the Lord, giving direction under God's design of authority that is authority under humility and submission to the will of God and submission to wisdom. That's the way God wants to operate His church. So He says, not as yet lording it over these allotted to your charge, but proven to be an example to the flock. Now, and when the chief shepherd, the Lord Jesus Christ, appears, you will receive the unfading crown of glory. Now, he talks about the rewards of the pastors, future reward when Jesus comes. But I want to tell you about some of the reward that's not future right now. I am greatly rewarded by the privilege of standing in this place every week and opening the Word of God. If God didn't do anything for me in heaven at all, as far as I'm concerned, I'm adequately rewarded. The reward of being able to open the Word of God, the reward of being able to have the time each week to pour over these pages and ask God to speak to my heart, teach me truth, help me to know, be able to know what to share and when to share. So we do have the privilege of doing that. That's part of the reward. Part of the reward is watching what happens to you. Nothing so excites me is watching God reach down and deal with a person's life, straighten out their life, watching people be called in the ministry, going to the mission field, God straightening out their lives, delivering them from all kinds of things, watching the body of Christ grow. There are a lot of rewards in being a pastor that are not future, that are present. Many things that I could talk about. But then there are difficulties. Being misunderstood, criticism, and all the rest. But after a while, you get like a rhinoceros hide. It doesn't bother you anymore, as long as you humble yourself before God in obedience to Him. And you see, I had to learn a long time ago I couldn't listen to everybody. Because if I did, I wouldn't listen to God. And once in a while, some folks think they want a weak pastor who listens to everybody. Listen, any man who listens to everybody and does what everybody says does nothing. You don't want that kind of pastor. I believe I'm wise enough to listen to godly counsel. There are many things that are hurtful in being a pastor. But I want to tell you this. I don't believe any man of God who gets in the ministry gets in there on the basis of whether it's going to be good or bad on him or not. He humbles himself before the Lord God to say, Lord, I'll go wherever you want me to go. I'll do whatever you want me to do. I'll be whatever you want me to be, and all the consequences of that belong to you. When I got in the ministry, and I went to my first church, 90 people on Sunday, big Sunday in the summertime when all the summer tourists were there, it's 150. But you know what? It was just as incumbent upon me to be faithful to the Lord Jesus Christ as the chief shepherd then as it is now. And if I hadn't have been then, I wouldn't be right here right now. God is the one who moves His servants around. And I believe that God has opened up the world to us to share the gospel all around this world in multitudes of places all across this earth. I'm not worried about the future awards. I'm grateful for the present ones just like the rest of the pastors. But He says a crown of glory for those men who have been faithful in the ministry. So I want to say all of that to you to say tonight, first of all, He is the shepherd, and we who are the pastors are the under-shepherds. And I think I can speak for all the rest of the under-shepherds. We pray for you, and we want you to pray for us. I believe our explanation tonight, if every church would practice that, they would be growing by leaps and bounds. There would be a sense of harmony and unity and oneness and a trust in the fellowship of the leadership of that church. Deacons seen as godly men helping to carry on the work of the fellowship. Pastors seen as godly men in the role of pastors in that fellowship. And I believe as long as people can see it God's way, not my way, but God's way, follow that principle, then growth is a natural part of the life and ministry of that church. Let's pray together. Father, I thank You tonight for this passage of Scripture. I thank You for Peter placing it there and by the Holy Spirit's leadership and guidance. And we ask You tonight in Jesus' name, give us godly wisdom, Father, is my prayer. Humility of spirit, patience and meekness, totally committed to Your will, so that whatever You choose to do, You will have the freedom and the liberty to do it through our hearts. Whatever You choose to do in this invitation, we thank You for. But God, I do pray tonight in Jesus' name. Those whom You have called, I pray that You'll give them the courage to step out, the courage to move, not to be afraid, but to be fearless and bold to serve You wherever You've called them, knowing that You'll take the care of the consequences of their obedience to You is my prayer in Jesus' name. Amen.
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2: God has a purpose for the abilities that He gives us. 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
3: When you go about your work, do you give it your very best, or you just do as little as you can get by with? Would you say, as you think about yourself, that you're a person who's very energetic, or would you say, I'm really more apathetic? When people look at your life and watch how you operate, would they see you as a person who's diligent and fruitful and energetic? Or would they see you as a person who's laid back, always excusing yourself, always having some reason not to be doing something, maybe a little pessimistic and a little negative? Which of the two would be more like you? Well, ask yourself this question. Which of the two kind of characters would be the most like a follower of Jesus Christ? God has gifted you in different ways. He's called you to do certain jobs. And He says it is your and my personal responsibility as stewards of these gifts to do what? Employ these gifts. Your mind, your heart, your soul, your body in doing what? Serving one another in whatever way that may be. On your job, in your church, in your family, whatever it might be. We have the responsibility of serving each other. A slothful person is purely self-centered. And so what happens? If a person takes those gifts and wastes them on mundane things that have no real fruitfulness and no value, or if they just sleep away their life and they just lay back and they're idle and they're habitually lazy, it is a pure sin against God, because what you're doing is you're sinning against God by wasting these precious gifts that He's given you.
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0: How would your friends label you? Would they label you a critic or an encourager? When they see you coming, are they glad or are they sad? When they think about you, do they smile on the inside or do they frown? That is, what kind of person are you as others see you? Do they see you as a person they like to be around? Is there something about you that just sort of buoys them up? When somebody calls your name, does something happen to them on the inside? God intends for every single one of us to be an encourager. And people love encouragers. There's something about being around a person who by nature is an encourager. And when Paul wrote these Corinthians, he said as he described God, that God is a God of all comfort or a God of all encouragement. But all the way back over in Isaiah chapter 35. Likewise, in this passage, we are admonished to be an encourager. Listen to this. Encourage the exhausted, strengthen the feeble, say to those with anxious heart, take courage, fear not. And then in 1 Thessalonians, Paul gives a similar encouragement, a little bit more thorough, when he says to the believers there in the 5th chapter and the 11th verse, he says, therefore, encourage one another, build up one another, just as you also are doing. That is, encouragement really is building up the other person. An encourager is a person who is able to stand beside someone else in some fashion or the other and to lift their spirit and to give them hope and somehow to encourage them, or rather to motivate them to keep going in time of great difficulty and heartache. The book of 2 Corinthians begins with encouragement. And I want you to turn, if you will, to the first chapter of 2 Corinthians. I want us to read a portion of this chapter. And this is our second message in a two-part series on encouragement. First of all, encouragement for the troubled heart. And then today, the making of an encourager. God is the maker of encouragers. And so, if you'll begin with me in verse 3, and let's read through the 7th verse. He says, blessed be the God and Father of our Lord Jesus Christ, the Father of mercies and the God of all comfort or encouragement, who comforts or encourages us in all our affliction so that we may be able to comfort those who are in any affliction with the comfort with which we ourselves are comforted by God. For just as the sufferings of Christ are ours in abundance, so also our comfort is abundant through Christ. But if we're afflicted, it is for your comfort and salvation. Or if we are comforted, it is for your comfort, which is effective in the patient enduring of the same sufferings with which we also suffer. And our hope for you is firmly grounded, knowing that as you are sharers of our sufferings, so also you are sharers of our comfort. Now, if I should ask you, do you consider yourself an encourager, someone who is able to lift someone else when they are hurting and when they are suffering? Paul refers in these next couple of verses here, in verses 8 and 9, to a circumstance, a situation in his own life where he almost despaired of life. In fact, he said, an affliction that came to them in Asia, they were burdened excessively beyond their strength. He said, we despaired even of life. That was, there was no way, it appeared to be, that they could escape this persecution. He says, in fact, the sentence of death was upon them. They thought it was all over. But he says, within ourselves, in order that we should not trust in ourselves, but in God who raises the dead. Then he talks about their deliverance, and he says to these Corinthians, thank you for praying for us. If I should ask you, would you like to be an encourager? More than likely you'd say yes, but if I told you what it would require of you, I wonder how many of you would back off. Do you have an encourager, somebody that encourages you? Is there someone that you think about immediately when trouble hits you, I mean head on? Is there somebody that you always turn to? Somebody that you could call? Somebody that you want with you? Somebody's presence that suddenly, when you get bad news, you just want them there? There's something about their presence that warms your heart, comforts you, strengthens you, encourages you. Oh, my friend, do you happen to be one of those lonely persons? And you'd have to say, when the bottom drops out in my life, I have nowhere to turn. When I hear bad news, I'm just shoved deeper and deeper into my corner. I don't really have anybody that I can turn to that'll help me when I'm going through heartache and troubles and trials. Everybody needs a comforter. Everybody needs an encourager. And the truth is, we all should be that to someone else. And I wonder if there's anybody that you know who depends upon you as their encourager. Is there someone that you would drop everything for at this very moment to go to encourage them? Is there somebody, someone, somewhere that you know that you wouldn't count the cost? You wouldn't check and see if it fit your schedule? You wouldn't look to see if it's going to be some kind of a hindrance to you, or it's going to intervene on your time, but all of a sudden you just drop it all because there's something about your relationship to that person. Encouraging them is very important to you. My friend, the Bible says God is our comforter, the God of all encouragement. He's never too busy, always willing to comfort us and encourage us, always there to see us through everything and anything we go through. But you and I are living around people who are deeply disturbed, who are full of hurt and anxiety, full of fear and confusion and frustration. They need somebody to encourage them, and so many people don't have anybody as an encourager. Well, God is the great comfort maker. He's the one who makes encouragers. So what I'd like to do in this passage of Scripture is discuss just that, and that is the making of an encourager. And I want to give you three steps that I believe are very essential in order for anyone to become an effective encourager. Now, I don't mean the kind of person who says, oh, cheer up, friend, things are going to get better. That's not the kind of encourager we're talking about. Not somebody that just says, hi, going to be praying for you, and you know that that's the last time they'll ever think about it. Not somebody who pats you on the shoulder and says, that's okay, you know I understand. You know they don't understand. Or somebody who says, you're not the only one who's hurting. I'm not talking about that kind of encouragement. I'm talking about somebody whose presence, whose voice, whose touch makes everything in you take a step higher. And your hope begins to rise. Your fears begin to dissipate. And something in you says, you're going to make it. It's okay. God's going to see you through this. Hold on. Things are going to get better. Well, step number one, you're not going to like this one, so go ahead and write it down. The word is pain. If you and I are going to learn to be encouragers, first of all, we must be willing to experience pain ourselves. Now, the Apostle Paul was a great encourager, in fact, the greatest encourager in the New Testament. And all through the chapters of his epistles, he talks about what he suffered, not on this first chapter, but chapter 4, verse 8 says, we are afflicted, suffering due to pressure of circumstances and antagonism of others in his life. In every way, he says, we're afflicted, but not crushed. He says, perplexed, confused oftentimes, and bewildered and puzzled by our circumstances, he says, but not despairing. Persecuted sometimes, or attacked physically and abused, but not forsaken. Struck down, but not destroyed. Always carrying about in the body the dying of Jesus, that the life of Jesus also may be manifested in our body. And you can go through other parts of this same epistle, and you'll hear him talking about the difficulty, the hardship, the heartache, the suffering, the tears, the sorrow, the trials, the persecution that he underwent, suffering even unto death. But when you and I want to turn to the New Testament, and we want to hear a word of encouragement from somebody like us, we turn to the Apostle Paul and listen to Paul explain and describe his own hurts and his own persecution and his own rejection by those to whom he desired to preach the gospel. When you and I are hurting, we want to hear from somebody who has hurt at least deeply enough to grab our attention. Now, it's interesting what the Apostle Paul says in verse 4, this first chapter of 2 Corinthians, because God is the instructor in teaching us to be encouragers or comforters. And he says in verse 4, speaking of God, the God of all comfort, who comforts us in order, listen, who comforts us in all our affliction so that, or in order that, we may be able to comfort those who are in any affliction with the comfort with which we ourselves are comforted by God. And the implication is simply this. If you and I are going to be encouragers of others, we must be encouraged ourselves. And to be encouraged means that we're going to suffer some kind of disappointment or despair or suffering or hurt or heartache or disillusionment in life. And God says that he has willed that you and I be encouragers. We saw in the Old Testament, he says, encourage one another. Paul says, encourage each other, build up one another. Those who are effective encouragers are those who have suffered pain and heartache and tears and trials and disappointments in life. Now, someone who has been able to escape most of that in their life and haven't been born, as we say, with a silver spoon in their mouth and everything handed to them, and somehow they've been able to escape a lot of that, they can't really do much encouragement. All they can say, you know, cheer up, things are going to be better, and smile and maybe give you some money or do something of that sort. But you know, when your spirit is hurting, when your heart is hurting, when your emotions are very fragile and you feel broken on the inside, you want to hear from somebody who understands what pain and hurt is all about. Here is a mother whose son is on drugs. Now they found him lying on the street corner somewhere, hauled him off to the hospital. My friend, some dear lady whose children are about 5 or 6 years of age come to her and say, oh, listen, you know what? Folks face this all the time, and I understand how you feel, but things are going to get better. She doesn't have any message. But a mother who found her daughter hooked on drugs, and now there's hostility toward her mother. She feels that she's lost her daughter. Let her walk up and put her arm around this mom and say to her, honey, I know what you're feeling. I know what it means to be rejected by somebody you love. I know what it means to see the body of your child lying there. And knowing that the animosity and the hatred and the bitterness are not real, but it's there. Honey, I know how you feel. You know, most of us are not very good encouragers. In fact, do you realize the Bible speaks of being a sorry encourager? You say, well, where in the world is God saying about being a sorry encourager? Well, you know, Job had some encouragers, and what a mess they were. They caused him more trouble. In fact, he would have been a whole lot better off without them. Listen to what he says. Then Job answered in chapter 16 of the book. Then Job answered, I have heard many such things. Sorry comforters are you all. Is there no limit to windy words? Empty, windy words. So that's not the kind of comforting I'm talking about. I'm talking about the kind of comfort and encouragement that comes from somebody who's hurt and who understands what it means to weep when nobody else is going to catch your tears, what it means to be all alone and nobody know that you're hurt. Now, why is that important? Why can't God use us to be encouragers and we not have to suffer pain and heartache and troubles and trials and walk through the deepest, darkest valleys of life? I'm not saying to you that there can be absolutely no encouragement from someone who's not been through these things, but I'm talking about real, genuine, spiritual encouragement to hurting, hopeless people. There's got to be hurt. In the school of tears, in the university of pain and suffering and heartache, that's where God teaches us how to be encouragers. Now, there's a reason for that. There is authority in the touch, in the word, in the look, in the voice of a person who's been in the valley. There's something about the way they encourage that has authority with it. It has power and punch to it. It carries with it a hope. It's not windy, empty words, as Job said of his counselors. But there's something about the encouragement of someone who suffered. When Paul wrote the Philippians, he wrote them not from the beach, not from a cottage where he was writing an epistle and having his servants bringing him drinks and somebody making up his bed and somebody cleaning up his house. He was in a jailhouse. And these Philippians got this letter and said, what in the world's going on? He starts off with, rejoice in the Lord. Be joyful in the Lord. And all through those four chapters, what he's talking about is rejoicing in the Lord. Now, in their difficulty, if they had received that epistle and the bearer of that epistle had said, well, Paul, the missionary, is down on the beach writing and he's going to be there for about 3 months taking a good vacation, it would have been very ineffective. But out of a jailhouse of suffering and persecution and rejection, the Apostle Paul talks about rejoicing in the Lord and placing your trust in God. God's sufficiency to supply all of your needs. That He can do all things through Christ who strengthens Him. I want to tell you, it carried a lot of weight. If you and I want to be encouragers, we've got to be willing to suffer. You see, people have all kinds of attitudes about suffering. Some people, when it comes their way, they want to run from it. You know what that leaves them? Very barren and empty. Because if you're not willing to experience the suffering that either God sends or He allows, and you always want to run from it, there's something going to be empty about your life. Then, of course, there are those who break under it. Instead of placing their trust in God, looking to Him as their resource, they crumble under the pressure and the heartache. And their life is just broken. And nothing seems to happen. Then there are those who grow very bitter and resentful toward what they have to face. They want to blame God and other people. And then there are those who are better by it. That is, they understand their circumstances and they understand that here is an opportunity for God to do something in their life that will make them a better person, more useful to God, more effective for God, and understanding the ways of God as they've never understood before. And I wonder which of those describe you. Do you run from yours? Do you grow bitter? Do you become barren and broken? Or, my friend, can you say that when you go through the difficulties, as Paul speaks of here, when he says, burdened excessively. I mean heartaches and troubles and trials that you feel, God, how much more of this can I stand? Do you feel what Paul said, burdened excessively? What is your response? First of all, you've got to be willing to suffer. I mean suffer without complaining and groaning and blaming. Suffering and accept it. God, in these circumstances in which I am presently in, what is it that you want to say to me? Which leads me to step number two. That in the school of encouragement, the first course is pain, suffering. Secondly, the word is principles. That is, it isn't enough for me to suffer, I must learn the principles. Now, you know, a lot of people suffer and waste their tears, waste their heartaches, waste their excessive burdens, waste their trials, waste their sorrows. If a person is going to learn to be an encourager, not only must they be willing to suffer pain, but they must be willing to learn the principles. Now, there are principles to be learned. That is, it's one thing to suffer, but if I begin to understand what God is doing, how God operates, what is God's purpose? And so he gives us this right here in this passage, beginning in verse 4. He says, the God of all comfort comforts us in all our affliction so that what? So that you and I may be able to encourage and comfort other people. So one of the principles we learn in this matter of suffering and the matter of encouragement is that one of the reasons God allows us to go through those heartaches is in order that He may equip us to be his catalyst to encourage someone else. Now, if you and I could see all of our suffering and all of our pain and all of our heartaches as being in God's schoolroom, in God's university of suffering, in order that we may get a degree and an encouragement whereby we go out and encourage other people, I'm here to tell you, much of the sting and much of the hurt would dissipate more quickly if you and I understood what God is up to. So when you and I begin to learn the principles, what happens when we encourage other people, we say to them, now listen, I know you're hurting. I've hurt. Maybe not in exactly the same way you've hurt, but I've hurt. I've been in a situation similar to yours. Let me remind you what God says, that part of what God's doing, not everything, part of what he's doing, he is equipping you and building into your life those characteristics and those qualities that will make you an encouragement to other people who are going to suffer the very same things that you're suffering. So first of all, we experience the pain, but secondly, we have to deal with the principles. What does God teach us in these circumstances? Now I want you to notice something else in the same passage that he refers to. Look, if you will, in verse 9, when he refers to this experience in Asia, when life was at its end, it appeared, and everything was over. Indeed, we had the sentence of death within ourselves in order that. You see, every time over here Paul says, verse 4, who comforts us in all our affliction, so that, in order that. That is, there is a goal, there is a purpose, there is an end to all of this. There's something God has in mind. He says in verse 4, God's goal is to equip us to be comforters. In verse 9, he says, God's goal is to teach us to place our trust only in God. Listen, that we should not trust in ourselves, but in God who raises the dead. So, when you and I are going through suffering, God wants us to learn the principles. That is, number one, he is in the process of equipping us for being encouragers in the lives of others. Secondly, God is in the process of teaching us that we're to trust in him and him alone. That does not mean we cannot receive the encouragement of someone else, but that our trust ultimately is in God. For my friend, there are circumstances and situations in which nobody can help you. Nobody can flick a switch. Nobody can punch a button. No one can buy you out of that circumstance. Nobody can convince the other person involved to change their mind. And you and I are absolutely and hopelessly at the disposal of omnipotence. And where else better could you and I be than absolutely throwing ourselves upon Almighty God and his omnipotence and his mercy to help us through those troublesome times? That is a principle that God wants us to learn. And you see, if we're going to be encouragers, and the only thing we do is we say, well, I've suffered. But if you've suffered and complained and moaned and groaned and blamed, you're not equipped. Suffering is one part. Pain is step number one. But secondly, there are the principles. Those things that God would teach us, as Paul says here, when burdened excessively, somehow, what happened? Somehow he came through. And so he refers to one of the things that happened. He says in verse 11, you also joining in helping us through your prayers, that thanks may be given by many persons on our behalf for the Father, for the favor bestowed upon us through the prayers of many. One of the principles is this, that when we pray for those who are going through troublesome times and God answers our prayer, what happens? Others see the response of God to that person that troubled sometimes and sees God hear and answer that prayer. And what happens to them? Their faith is built up. If God answered their prayer, he will answer my prayer. And so, step by step, Paul says God trains us to be an encourager. It isn't, you're not just born one. You may be born with a positive spirit, but encouragers are made by God. They're built by God. They're created by God. That is, and he uses the material of a heart, of a life, willing to be broken, willing to suffer, willing to hurt for the good of someone else. If you're always trying to escape it, you'll never be an encourager. Because you see, you'll always have an excuse for what happened. And you'll always be able to explain your way out. The greatest, most effective encouragers are those who say, there was no way out. There was nothing I could do. And all I could do was cry out to God. And let me tell you what God did in response to my cry. My friend, when the bottom drops out in your life and there seems to be no solution, you have to trust Him or your life's going to crumble. But you see, when God sends you through that experience, what has He done but built something of great strength and power in your life? So that the next person who finds themselves in that position, God brings you across their path, you know what you're able to do? You're able to get under their load and their burden and their hurt, and you're able to lift it by what you say, your presence. Something about you lifts their spirit. Somehow, because of what you say, they see a little bit of light at the other end of the tunnel. Somehow, they're able to say, I know I'm going to be able to make it. Life's going on. It looks so hopeless now, but life's going on. Because you see, a genuine, true encourager is going to always focus that person's attention upon the Lord. There's some things you and I cannot help anybody through. There's no way to change some circumstances. It's done. It's finished. There's something final about it all. We can't go back and change what they've done. But we can take that person and lead them to the Lord Jesus Christ and show them how God can pick up the broken pieces of their life and put it back together again. You know, He doesn't use super glue. He uses supernatural glue. And that is the kind that puts it back together, and it stays forever and ever and ever. God is in the business of putting back together broken hearts, broken lives, mending, healing, sealing, and securing, and comforting, and encouraging. That's what He's in the business of doing. But He doesn't do it from heaven. He does it through people like you and like me. And so Paul is saying in this passage, God wants you to learn the principles. Now I want you to turn to 2 Corinthians chapter 12 for a moment. This is one of the most beautiful passages in all the Bible to explain this whole idea of encouragement. And you imagine how often Paul was able to encourage people when he shared this with them. And what an encouragement this must have been to those who read. He learned a principle. And this is one of the principles that he learned in his own suffering. Verse 7, because of the surpassing greatness of the revelations that God had given him, for this reason, to keep me from exalting myself and getting proud, there was given me a thorn in the flesh, a messenger of Satan to buffet me to keep me from exalting myself. Now this was a very troublesome, difficult time in the life of the Apostle Paul. How long it lasted, we don't know, but listen. Concerning this, I entreated the Lord. I pleaded, I begged God three times that He might depart from me. I don't mean He just said, now, Lord, would You bless me? I mean, these were probably times of fasting and praying and pleading with God for deliverance. But look at 9. He says, in my suffering, in my sorrow, and my heartache, here's what I learned. God said to me, my grace is sufficient for you. Power is perfected. That is, the supernatural power of God reaches its peak in your life and mine when we are suffering our weakest moments. Most gladly, therefore, I will rather boast about my weaknesses, that the power of Christ may dwell in me. He says, what I learned, here's the principle I learned. He said, in those moments when I was the very weakest, I learned that the power of God was released in me in that moment in its, he says, in its greatest power, I experienced the supernatural presence of God encouraging me. Then he says, therefore, I'm well content. I've learned to be content with my weaknesses. But I've learned something about the power of God. With insults, distresses, persecutions, difficulties for Christ's sake. But when I'm weak, he says, I've learned the most fascinating truth. And that fascinating truth is that in my weakest moments, when I don't know what to do next, I experience the presence and the power of God in those moments like no other moment in my life. You know why Paul was a great encourager? He learned the principles. You know, one day I was standing outside my house at the garage, and there was a fellow there, a friend of mine. And I was telling him something I was going through and sort of sharing something. And he said to me, I want to tell you something. And he gave me a personal testimony of his hurts, his heartaches, his hardships, his problems, his burdens, his tears, his sorrows. And he spoke to me as a warning. He gave me a warning. Now, the warning was very straightforward. But you know what he was doing? He was encouraging me, because I'll tell you, if I had just listened to his voice and not heard his heart, I would probably have thought, wait a minute. I heard his heart. It was a very vital warning to me, a word of encouragement to me at a time that I needed to hear it.

I said, well, what for? He said, God told me to. So we got on the plane. We sat down. He pulled out this sheet of paper. Started, Dear Charles. He knew exactly what I needed to hear. God spoke to my friend to encourage my heart. He didn't know what I was thinking, what I was going through, what I was hurting about. But you know, he didn't say, I don't have time to fly all that distance, long distance, and meet him. Besides that, I've got more important things to do than be trying. And besides that, he's going to think I'm crazy. What's going to happen when I hand in this sheet of paper? And after all, he knows more about these things than I do. I didn't bother him. You know why? Because this guy has the greatest heart of an encourager. He flew all the way to this city, long ways. He waited on the sidewalk for me to come. And he waited several hours because I didn't arrive when he thought I was going to. He wasn't irritated. He didn't ask me why I missed my plane. He didn't say I've been standing here a long time waiting for you and I was about to go home. He didn't say any of that. He just stood there and he waited. And he got on the plane with me. And he pulled out this sheet of paper and handed it to me. And it encouraged my heart in the most unusual way. Is there anybody that you'd meet somewhere at your expense, at your time, because you love them, because you want to encourage them, because you care for them? Well, it's not going to profit you one thing. It's going to interfere with your plans. You're going to have to change your plans. It's going to interfere with your schedule. Somebody else may not understand. But there's somebody you love enough to really want to encourage. You see, the Apostle Paul knew that you could waste your sorrows and your tears and your heartaches if you don't learn the principles. He learned them. This man knew the principles. That's why he could encourage my heart. So lesson number one is, I have to suffer the pain. Experience the pain. Lesson number two is that I have to learn the principles so that I can give that person guidance, not just pat them on the back, but give them guidance as to how God is working in their life and what he's doing. And then lesson number three is personal involvement in the life of that person. You can't be an encourager, my friend, without getting personally involved. If you just want to keep your distance from everybody who's having problems, you'll never be an encourager. You can't encourage people from distance. Well, y'all be good over yonder. I hope y'all are going to feel better. I'm going to be praying for you all. I want to tell you, my friend, that's not encouragement. But vicariously suffering what the other person is suffering. And this is what Paul is referring to here in 2 Corinthians chapter 1, when he talks about becoming an comforter, a comforter made by God himself. Now, think about this, personal involvement. Do you know one way you can encourage someone else? One of the first ways you can encourage him is by a look. Has anybody ever looked at you? And just by their glance, they encourage you. Boy, I'm here to tell you, I've been encouraged so many times. Just by a glance. Let me give you a fatherly response to that. I've been sitting up here lots of times, look down here and see one of my kids, and they look at me. They don't have to say a thing. You know what that look says? Dad, I'm on your team, and I'm rooting for you, and I'm praying for you. They don't have to say a thing. I wonder how many people you encourage by just a look. Have you ever thought about what your eyes say to other people? You can give a look of disdain, of rejection, but of tremendous encouragement to somebody who needs it. A look, and then a touch. You don't have to grab them and hug them. You could. But sometimes when a person's hurting, all they need is a very light touch. There's something about that that says, I care, I'm here, I'm praying for you, you can count on me. Sometimes it's a word, but be careful what you say. You say, well, I'm praying for you, forget that. There's so many folks who use that so tritely they don't intend to pray. I just want you to know I'm praying. That's a religion.

0: religious jargon. You know, when somebody tells me they're praying for me, I can discern in a minute whether they mean that or not. If that's the last time they're going to think about it, they're in a mean business. When somebody in loving encouragement says, I'm going to pray for you, you can tell whether they mean that or not. A word. You know, when I think about a word, I think about a hymn that we sing. Next time you're hurting real bad, you just remember that over 100 years ago, somebody was hurting so badly that God inspired them to write these words. Now listen to this. Fear not, I am with thee. Oh, be not dismayed, for I am thy God and will still give thee aid. I'll strengthen thee, help thee, and cause thee to stand, upheld by my righteous, omnipotent hand. When through fiery trials thy pathway shall lie, my grace all sufficient shall be thy supply. The flame shall not hurt thee. I only design thy dross to consume, thy goal to refine. He's working something good in your life. The soul that on Jesus hath leaned for repose, I will not desert to his foes. That soul, though all hell should endeavor to shake, I will not forsake. Friend, somebody had been through the fire. God taught them the principles. And they penned this old hymn. It's in our hymn book. And we sort of glance over that as if it were just another hymn. But I'm here to tell you, the next time the bottom drops out, you get yourself a hymn book. You get on your knees before God and you sing to yourself. You read to yourself those words, fear not, I am with thee. Oh, be not dismayed, for I am thy God and will still give thee aid. I'll strengthen thee, help thee, and cause thee to stand, upheld by my righteous, omnipotent hand. Where can you be better than that? Sometimes it's a word. Sometimes it's a touch. Sometimes it's a look. Sometimes it's something that you do for someone else. Maybe give them some money if they're troubled and have a problem financially, or something else, some assistance. But my friend, to be an encourager is what God has ordained for all of us. And I wonder, are you willing to hurt in order to make somebody else and their load a little lighter? Are you willing to suffer in order that somebody else may not have to bear all of that themselves, but you're willing to share it with them? If we're not encouragers, we're less than what our God has ordained that we be. And it's my prayer today that you're willing to humble yourself to say to the Lord, Lord, in the school of pain, I accept that course. Understanding the principles, I accept that course. Personal involvement with people who are hurting, I accept that course. And you're willing for God to make you a strong, stalwart, spiritual giant, so that when folks are hurting, you can reach down and lift their hurting heart. Lord Jesus, how many times you've reached down and lifted us, encouraged us, reminded us, helped us, lifted our load, changed our thinking, helped us to get another breath when we were just about out of breath of living, always there to encourage us. Would you so work in each one of our lives that we can be to others what you've been to us and what you will always be to us as long as we live on the face of this earth? I want to pray today for those who are hurting deeply, badly. Some full of resentment, hostility, and anger. Some feel so hopeless and so helpless. Would you remind them, Lord, that you will hold them in your righteous, omnipotent hand? That you're willing to forgive their sins, no matter what they've done? You're willing to work in their life to show them a new path? You willing to put all the broken pieces back together? You're willing to glue it back with your supernatural love so that forever they'll understand what it means to be cared for by a loving Heavenly Father. This is our prayer today in Jesus' name. Amen. Everything around you may be swirling in turmoil and strife and bickering and unrest and violent storm. Deep down inside of you, there'll be this overwhelming sense of perfect peace. This is what God wants. That's what He means when He says the peace of God rules. The word is reigns. No matter what happens, this is what God wants. You will know when you have the mind of Christ.
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0: Once Satan realizes that you're about to break out and get out of under his bondage, he's going to attack. I can tell you that. You have thought the way he thinks long enough. And you see, if I think the way he thinks and I get down here where I'm thinking, I'm going to be in a mess. But if I begin to think the way God thinks, then what happens? I'm going to walk on a higher plane than I've ever walked on before. And that's what we're talking about. So I'm telling you, expect it. But listen, don't say, oh my goodness, going into battle. No, praise God, I'm going in the victory.
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0: We have been discussing for some time the truth that sets us free, and today I want to talk about how. So let's take just a moment to review what we said in the very beginning, and that is many of God's people who are saved, saved people, born again, know that you are, go to church, read your Bible, pray, do all the things, activities that you know to do, and yet there's something missing in your life. The cutting edge of joy and accomplishment and achievement and contentment and fruitfulness in your life is not there. And the reason is because Satan gets us into bondage because we think the way he wants us to think rather than the way God wants us to think. So what does he do? He harasses us with these feelings of insecurity, inadequacy, inferiority, poor self-image. And the fact that we've got to measure up, and because we don't measure up to what other people expect, then we get guilt feelings. Then we berate ourselves and condemn ourselves. We forget that we're acceptable on the basis of God's grace and not our measuring up to anything. So afraid we're going to disappoint God, going to disappoint others. Measuring up to their expectations, working at our appearance, at our performance, and our status, and all of this, which is a terrible merry-go-round, an awful cycle to be in, trying to get some joy and contentment of life. That is satanic bondage. It is born of Satan, it is bred of Satan, and it is continued by Satan. And the reason we get hung up on that is because we choose to believe Satan's lie rather than God's truth. If you just break out of that and stop living by your feelings and living by the truth, he says, is what sets us free. Our feelings put us in bondage. Our feelings put us in bondage, and the truth of God sets us free of all of that. Now we said there's one big turnpike, has three lanes. And those lanes are what our position is, who our person is, that is who we are, and what our possessions are in Christ. Now listen, it is one thing to hear about them, but how do I make application of these truths in order to be freed and liberated from those harassing patterns of the past that keep us living in the negative and accomplishing and achieving of being what God wants us to be? So what I'd like to do is to give you four simple steps. They're real simple. They're so simple, I'm afraid some of you may skip over them. But if you recall what Jesus said here in this 8th chapter, beginning in verse 31, he says, therefore, if you abide in my word, then you are truly disciples of mine. And you shall know the truth, and the truth shall make you free. All right, now, it's one thing to have heard, to listen, and to think about what our position is, who we are in Christ, and what our possessions are. But now, what we have to ask is this. How do I make this practical so that when I'm faced with a temptation, how do I respond? When I walk into a situation and I am terribly intimidated, I get this terrible inferior feeling, or in a situation where I feel so totally inadequate, all of a sudden my security is all gone and this anxiety and worry and doubt and fear, or this terrible sense of guilt, how am I to respond? Now listen, what is the first step? Step number one is to choose a life of freedom. You say, well now, what do you mean by choosing it? I mean this. When you were saved, what did you do? You made a definite, deliberate, voluntary choice to accept the Lord Jesus Christ as your personal Savior based on His atoning death at the cross. You accepted Him by faith. You received by faith His forgiveness and His acceptance, and you became a child of God. But what did you have to do? You had to make a deliberate, definite choice. I choose to give my life to Jesus Christ, to accept His forgiveness, and to begin to live for Him. You do not drift into freedom. Now watch this, because you see, what we've been talking about, you don't drift into this because the tide is running against you. The tide of your pre-programming, the tide of all the stuff that you hear every day, you can't do that. Who do you think you are? All the tide is running against you. So you are swimming against the tide when it comes to breaking out of pre-programmed, involuntary attitudes that will cause you to miss out on God's best. The tide's running against you, so I want you to know that to begin with. Now watch this carefully. While it is a definite matter of making a definite choice, it is likewise a process. It didn't take you 25 minutes to get rooted and grounded in negative attitudes, and it won't take you 25 minutes to get out. But while it is a definite, deliberate, willful choice on your part, a moment when you say, I choose to be free, there's a process that sets in. Secondly, in that area, it's going to demand patience because Satan is going to put the pressure on you. Listen, when you say, I choose to be free, what you're saying to Satan is, look, I'm sick and tired of your harassment. I'm fed up with you. I reject, I renounce, I repudiate, I refuse all of your harassment. I'm going with Jesus the way to freedom. Now listen, if you don't think something will stir up every demon in hell against you, brother, that'll do it. Because you see, he doesn't mind you being saved. Now that you are saved, he can't do anything about that. As long as he can harass you, ruin your testimony, keep you down in the dumps, keep you in fear and your attitudes, keeping you from being what God wants you to be. But listen, once Satan realizes that you're about to break out and get out of under his bondage, he's going to attack. I can tell you that. So I'm telling you, expect it, but listen, don't say, oh my goodness, going into battle. No, praise God, I'm going in the victory. He wants you to think, getting ready to go to war with the old devil. I never have won yet, can't win now. You see, that's negative. And what I want you to see is this, listen to me. We are so much more negative than we realize because we have been programmed on a lower level of thinking than God has. You ask God what He wants to do in your life, and then you reach in the power of the Holy Spirit for God's goal for your life. Is a man in business and he says, well, here's what I'd like to do, but I just don't think that'll ever happen in my life. That is straight from the devil. All of that negative satanic deception and harassment needs to be put away by the power of God. And what's going to happen is you're going to become free and positive and confident in that which is within you to bring about what your heart desires. But I can tell you this, it is easier to walk in doubt, frustration, anxiety, and fear than it is in the joy of the Lord until you learn something. So first of all, you got to make a choice. Secondly, and here's what he says. I said this in the very first one. You must continue in his word. Now listen to what he says. Verse 31. If you abide or continue in my word, then you disciples mine, and you shall know the truth. That is, if you continue in the word of God, you're going to know the truth. And what is it that makes us free? It is the truth that makes us free. Now watch this. The second step, now having made a choice that I want to be free from that, secondly, my second decision is I must be willing to continue in God's word. Now here's what that means. That means the Word of God is going to become the number one book. It is going to be the key interest of my life. Meditating upon the Word. Thinking about what He's saying. Concentrating on those verses. Beginning to understand how that applies to my life. Continuing in the Word. That doesn't mean reading it just before hopping in bed at night. But it means getting a hold of that truth. Continuing, absorbing, digesting the truth. Focusing, concentrating, abiding in, looking at, absorbing, meditating on, being quiet, praying to Him about it. Lord, I want this truth in my life, continuing in the Word. Now listen. As you meditate upon it, think about it, apply it, discuss it, talk to someone else about it, share it with them. What's happening is it is becoming a part of you. And what you're doing in that is you're continuing in the Word. Why do we want to continue in it? Absorb it, think about it, pray over it, meditate on it. Because what we are searching for is the truth. If you continue in my Word, ye shall know the truth. You don't know the truth by memorizing a verse. That doesn't necessarily make you know the truth. You know the truth when the Holy Spirit of God makes that verse a priority in your life, that truth a priority. And you begin to think about it and pray over and ask God to show you how that applies to your life. Continuing in the Word to know the truth. What is the truth? The truth about what your position is. The truth about who you are and what you have. As these truths become a part of your thinking, all of a sudden, here's what happens. You begin to realize that the old patterns begin to crack. The old thought patterns and pre-programming begins to shatter, and before long, like thin plate glass, they begin to crumble in your mind. And what happens, they are replaced with solid, scriptural, divine, God-given truths of what your position is. I am in Christ forever. Who I am, a saint and ambassador of the Lord Jesus Christ. A child of God, a servant of the Lord. What do I have? Everything I'll ever need. All that I need to be what God wants me to be. All that I need whenever a need arises. An inheritance provided, access to it, fellowship with the Father. And you see, as these truths begin to be a part of our thinking, what happens is, here's what happens. We resort to new thought patterns, new concepts, new ideas. That is, we have given up the false for the truth. And therefore, what happens? If I have been responding toward the false, I'm going to act in that way, which is not in pleasing with God. So if I begin to respond properly, what's going to happen? I'm going to have the results of responding properly to Him. Security. So I'm not going to be anxious and worried and fretting about things. Don't have to worry about being in fear. There's no other person in the world just like you. You're the only one of your kind. You're not inferior. You can't be inferior. Nobody else to compare yourself with legitimately. Inadequate? How could you be inadequate when Almighty God who created this universe is living within you and has promised to empower you to do anything He called you to do? How are you going to be inadequate? And you see, here's what I'm saying. If you don't make the choice and you don't continue in the Word, you see, you're continuing in it when you hear it, understand it, keep on praying over it, absorbing it. And you see, all of us could probably pick out one given area, two or three areas in which we may be weaker than in other areas. Then find the truth, whether it deals with your position or your person, or let's say, for example, that you're just one of those persons, on the outside you've got a lot going for you, on the inside you have a terrible self-image. As far as you see yourself, you don't deserve anything and you're a nobody and you're having a terrible time continually faking the world out. Then zero in on that one, and what do? You major on these truths about who you are. Who you are in Christ, the Son of God. Who you are in Christ, the light of the world, a light, like salt, a servant, an ambassador, a saint, a temple. You major on those truths, continuing in the Word until what? Until those truths have shattered old truths and now you're able to respond positively, moving in God's direction so that old patterns are no longer harassing you because you have chosen to do what? Not only to believe the truth, but you've chosen to live by the truth. And my friend, the old patterns break up. When you get your attitude toward yourself and you see yourself the way God sees you, I want to tell you, everything in you is going to change. But you see, what I want you to understand is, so much of what we thought for so many years of our life at times, which appeared to be right, what I'm asking you to do is to challenge and to put everything you have been taught about yourself over against God's Word and see what is true and what is error. What is error, put it aside, as Paul says in Ephesians. Put it away. Continuing in the Word. Thirdly, I must express confidence in the Word. I've got to believe what it says. Now, here's where the problem comes. Now, a lot going on today about inerrant Scripture. We believe the Bible is true from cover to cover. Now, that's true. But here's where Satan, again, he just comes in right under the truth and just adds this error. He says, Satan would agree, this is God's Word. If he knows you and knows your confidence in the Scripture, he'd say, you're absolutely right, that is God's Word. But, now, there is some question about whether that'll work in your life or not. You see, that's the way Satan operates. Oh, sure, it's God's Word, but won't work in your life exactly that way. There not only must be a choosing for freedom and a continuing in the Word, but a confidence that what God says in this book, listen, will work for you as well as for anybody else. You see, Satan says, for others, but not for you, that is satanic deception and harassment. I've got to believe if God said it, it is true, and if it's true, it'll work for me. If it'll work for anybody, it'll work for me. It'll work for anybody, it'll work for you. The confidence must be in the fact that it is true in your life, and it will bring about the results in your life. Then the fourth thing is very simple. Claiming my position, my personage, and my possessions, claiming them. Now watch this. Just write that down. Claiming the truth. Now here's what I want you to see. You don't say, Lord, I just claim all this truth is mine. I want to pray that you'll bless me. No. Here's how you claim it. When a given incident arises, and all of a sudden you feel inadequate, insecure, or inferior, or worried, anxious, doubtful. In other words, when that situation arises, what you do is you claim His truth about you right then and there. Lord, you said that I'm in you and that you're in me. You said I'm your servant, or I'm an ambassador, I'm a son, I'm a child. You're my father. That's our relationship. You said that I have everything I need to live a godly life. You said that I have your nature living within me, and because I have your nature within me, and because I'm a saint, I'm a servant, an ambassador of Christ, then what I am being tempted to do is a total contradiction of who I am. It doesn't fit into my personage. Therefore, I have more respect for myself, and therefore I reject that on the basis of the truth of who I am, what my position is, and I do not have to indulge in that because of my relationship, who I am and what I have. I don't have to indulge in that. And I want to tell you something. There's not a temptation Satan can throw at you that God Almighty won't defeat right before your eyes if you are willing to do exactly what I just told you. Claim it. It's no good if it doesn't work in your individual life. And even if it does, if you don't claim it, it can't work. Claim it. What did he say? You shall know the truth, and the truth shall make you free. How does the truth make me free? The truth makes me free when I understand what the truth is and am willing to apply it to my life and am willing to believe that in that application, listen, that all the supernatural power of a sovereign God is behind that application to make it work in my life. Now it's either true or it's not true. Now listen to me. Am I sick and tired of these inferior feelings, these feelings of rejection? Do I see myself the way God sees me? Am I willing just to relax and enjoy being one of God's children? And my friend, here's how simple it is, and God knew better than to make anything too complicated for us. You choose to be free. You continue in the Word. You confidently believe God's book to be true. And then you claim by faith what is rightfully yours, provided at the cross, has nothing to do with your deserving it, has nothing to do with that, provided at the cross.
3: and is yours for the claiming and the applying. And God says, listen, if I ask you, how many of you believe John 3:16? Everybody believe John 3:16? How many of you believe John chapter 8, verse 32? If ye shall know the truth will set you free. You want to be saved? Yes. So you believe that you were saved. You want to be free? Discover the truth. Apply it to your heart. Believe God's power. And He says, I'll set you free. And here's my only word to you, my friend. Listen. The choice is yours. The choice is yours to be freed and liberated and unshackled from the things that have put you in bondage. The choice is yours. And you'll either choose to remain in bondage or you'll choose to be free. Satan will attack you. He'll put pressure on you. You keep claiming your position, claiming your person, claiming your possessions, thanking God, moving on. Regardless of what Satan does, the truth is that you are free because you've chosen to be free and you have applied the truth that sets you free. And He says the truth known and applied in your heart frees you and liberates you to become the person God wants you to be, achieve what God wants you to achieve, and to reach your potential. And I'm simply asking you this. You want to be free? You want to be liberated? Unshackled? Out of prison? And available to enjoy what God's provided? Then you must make the choice and follow the steps.
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3: When you go about your work, do you give it your very best, or you just do as little as you can get by with? Would you say, as you think about yourself, that you're a person who's very energetic, or would you say, I'm really more apathetic? When people look at your life and watch how you operate, would they see you as a person who's diligent and fruitful and energetic? Or would they see you as a person who's laid back, always excusing yourself, always having some reason not to be doing something, maybe a little pessimistic and a little negative? Which of the two would be more like you? Well, ask yourself this question. Which of the two kind of characters would be the most like a follower of Jesus Christ? God has gifted you in different ways. He's called you to do certain jobs. And He says it is your and my personal responsibility as stewards of these gifts to do what? Employ these gifts. Your mind, your heart, your soul, your body in doing what? Serving one another in whatever way that may be. On your job, in your church, in your family, whatever it might be. We have the responsibility of serving each other. A slothful person is purely self-centered. And so what happens? If a person takes those gifts and wastes them on mundane things that have no real fruitfulness and no value, or if they just sleep away their life
5: and they just lay back and they're idle and they're habitually lazy, it is a pure sin against God, because what you're doing is you're sinning against God by wasting these precious gifts that He's given you.
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8: As followers of Jesus Christ, it's only right that you and I would want to look our best, do our best, be our best, and fulfill His purpose for our life, reach the goals that He would have for us. But that's not always easy, because there are always things out there to hinder us if we allow them. But as you think about your life, it's not easy either way you look at it. And God has a purpose and a plan for our life. It's the best plan possible. And people who are willing to walk in that plan always come out better. But as we said, it's not easy. It demands something of us. It demands discipline. Now, I want you to think about this. It is discipline, not desire, that determines your destiny. Discipline, not desire, that determines your destiny. And if you look around, it's pretty evident that many people are not living a disciplined life. Look at the hospitals, for example, running over with people who are sick for all different kinds of reasons, oftentimes because they've had no discipline in their body activities. Look at the prisons, for example. They too are overflowing because somewhere along the way, they didn't learn to live by the rules and to live a disciplined life. Look at the indebtedness we have today. It's the same story. People spend their money recklessly, foolishly, without discipline whatsoever. Look at how many high school students drop out before they finish. Lack of discipline. We could go on and on and on in our society. And so discipline is not something we like. That is, the truth is, we don't really like somebody telling us what we can do and what we cannot do, what we should do and should not do. We like to be free. We boast of the fact that we live in a free country and we're free people. But we're not free from the laws of God. And for a person who does not like any kind of discipline, they set their course for disaster ultimately in their life. And so what I want us to talk about in this message is simply this. That discipline determines destiny. Let me settle one thing right up front. I'm not talking about your eternal destiny, which was settled the day you trusted Jesus Christ as your personal Savior. You trusted Him as the atoning death for all your sins. We're not talking about that. You're saved. You're going to heaven. But I'm talking about life here and now. And that is, life here and now is a life that demands discipline of us. If we're to fulfill God's purpose, do the things that He would have us to do, achieve the goals that He's set for all of our lives. So the issue is this. Where does discipline fit in your life? Because discipline does determine your destiny, not your desires. You can desire many things and miss it all. But discipline determines your destiny. So I want you to turn, if you will, to 1 Corinthians chapter 9. And in this passage, the Apostle Paul is referring to the Greek games and their participants and the necessity of discipline in running those games. And he begins in this 23rd verse by saying, I do all things for the sake of the gospel, so that I may become a fellow partaker of it. Do you not know that those who run in a race, all of them run, but only one receives the prize? Run in such a way that you may win. Everyone who competes in the games exercises self-control, discipline, in all things. They then do it to receive a perishable wreath, but we an imperishable. Therefore, I run in such a way as not without aim. I box in such a way as not beating the air. But I discipline my body and make it my slave, so that after I have preached to others, I myself will not be disqualified. Now, Paul is simply taking a sports illustration here to say, in order to run a race and run it well, I have to discipline myself. He says, I'm not running with that aim. I'm not running just to be running aimlessly. I'm running with a goal in mind, and my goal is to win. And the truth is that every single believer should run the same way. Live out our life, listen, to win. To win what? To win all that God has laid out before us, all the things that He's promised to bless us with. God is there willing and ready to bless us in every single area of our life if we'll simply walk obediently before Him. And that requires discipline. Not easy, it's required, but it works. When a person lives a disciplined life, you're going to be able to look your best, do your best, be your best, and reach the goals that God has set for you. We look for an easy way. It's not easy. It's not easy if you're a Christian. It's not easy if you're not a Christian. It's just a whole lot better when you know Jesus Christ is your Savior, and you know you have the Holy Spirit living on the inside of you to enable you to reach those goals, whatever they may be. So in thinking about that, what I'd like for us to do is I'd like for us to consider this whole issue of discipline in our personal life. And I want to give you a number of things that I want to encourage you to jot down. You need to get them down for your children. If you're students, you need to get them down for yourself. If you're a grandparent, you need to get them down for your family. But I want to encourage you to take it seriously because, listen, your discipline or lack of it is going to determine your destiny, what you do, what you achieve, what you accomplish, where you go, how you get there in this life, whether it's good, bad, or indifferent, or whether you fail in your life. So what I'd like to do, I'd like to clarify a couple of terms. And first of all, let's look at self-discipline. Self-discipline is personal training that develops self-control and character and results in an orderly and efficient life. Self-discipline. Personal training that develops self-control and character and results in an orderly and efficient life. So that demands something of us. As somebody says, well, now, what about what the Bible says about discipline? So turn to Hebrews chapter 12. We oftentimes think about God's discipline and what He's up to in our life. And so there's another kind of discipline, and that is there's divine discipline. And divine discipline is simply this. This is God's corrective measures in our life. We step out of His will, fail to do what He has us to do. Listen to what He says in this 12th chapter. My son, do not regard lightly the discipline of the Lord, nor faint when you are reproved of Him. So, for example, when you and I disobey God, He does discipline us. That is, He wants to get us back in line, doing what He would have us to do, to accomplish what He would have us to accomplish in life. Self-discipline is something we do. In other words, God does not practice self-discipline on us. He practices divine discipline. It is up to us to practice self-discipline, that is to be in control of our lives through the power and the presence of the Holy Spirit in our life in order to be the persons He would have us to be. And so discipline is a practice. You don't suddenly know how to discipline. You learn discipline. We practice because we're not perfect. And the fact that we practice it means that we'll make mistakes. We'll falter and fall at times, but we don't give up and we don't quit and we move on. The second thing I want us to notice here is the necessity of self-discipline when it comes to living a Christian life. And if you look in 1 Peter for a moment, and I want you to notice a couple of verses here. In this first chapter, look, if you will, in the... Let's start with verse 15 and listen to what he says. He says, but like the Holy One who called you, be holy yourselves also in all your behavior. So it is the will of God that you and I live a godly life. And living a godly life demands discipline of us. And in 1 Timothy chapter 4, I want you to notice a verse here. Look, if you will, in verse 7. He says, but have nothing to do with the worldly fables fit only for old women. On the other hand, discipline yourselves for the purpose of godliness. For bodily discipline is only of little profit. Now, for you who do not like exercise, that's your verse. He says, for bodily discipline is only of little profit, But godliness is profitable for all things, since it holds promise for the present life and also for the one to come. So he says, if we're going to live a godly life, you're going to be an obedient person, you're going to live a Christian life, it demands discipline, which means I have to make choices in life. And so as you think about that in your life, and if I were to ask you today, in what area of your life can you say, I am really disciplined in this life? Do you go to bed every night at 10 o'clock? Do you watch the news every night? Or do you stay up till about midnight? In other words, do you eat three meals a day? In other words, what are you disciplined about? Or would you say, well, I never thought about having that I had to be disciplined about anything. Well, think about it. No, you don't have to, and I can tell you what the results will be in a moment. But let's think about it this way. When you trust that Jesus Christ is your personal Savior, He came into your life through the Holy Spirit to live in you and to abide in you and to enable you to become everything He requires of you, achieve everything He wants you to achieve in life. But we have three enemies. One of them we know is the devil. One we know is the world and system around us. And the third one we know, we call it different things. Paul, on the one hand, called it the flesh, or our carnal nature, or our naturalness. And our naturalness is a good word for it, which means there are desires within every single one of us that do not fit the will and purpose and plan of God for our life. We come into this world with that bent away from that. And so our naturalness is what we have to bring under discipline, get under control. He gave us the Holy Spirit to enable us. Now, when we talk about carnality or flesh or our naturalness, what are we talking about? Talking about those legitimate desires that God has placed in our life that we have to bring under control. Just because we have the Holy Spirit doesn't mean we're going to be perfect. Just because we're saved doesn't mean we're going to live apart from all sin. We have to learn to live the Christian life. All of us have stumbled and fallen, made mistakes in areas of our life. And so what happens? God forgives, He teaches us, we move on, and we keep growing as a Christian. You see, if when a believer is not growing, it's because they're not being disciplined in one or more areas of their life. And I can give you one simple example. One area of discipline is to read the Word of God every day. Most anybody could do that if they chose to, if they recognize how very important it is. Now watch this. You don't place much value on a particular goal, you won't work hard at it, you won't discipline yourself. For example, if you were going to buy a new automobile or dishwasher, whatever it might be, and you said, that's my goal, then when you start thinking about going to the shopping centers, you think, wait a minute now, I need this car, I'm not even going to be able to get to the shopping center. And so you have to set a value on something. For example, if I ask you, well, how many of you would like to live a long life? What, the rest of you want to die? In other words, how many of you want to live a long life? Secondly, now you're coming. How many of you want to live a healthy long life, right? Absolutely. Now let me ask you this. Is that a goal in your life? Man, it's quiet. Is that a goal in your life? Would you say that you're living the kind of life that'll make it possible for you to live a long, healthy life? It's getting pretty bad. All right, let's look at this. Let me just name four natural desires. One of them is food. If I'm undisciplined, you can preach the rest of this sermon, couldn't you? If you are undisciplined in what you eat, you're going to suffer the consequences. Another, for example, is rest. If you're undisciplined that, you're going to get lethargic and lazy and slothful. Another one, for example, is companionship. If you're undisciplined about that, you become dependent, or someone will become dependent upon you. And that's no good relationship. And there is sex. And sex within marriage and the way God has provided is good. When you break out of that and become undisciplined, what happens? It's like poison in your system and ultimately will destroy you. So all of those are good things, but they must be controlled by us. In other words, God isn't going to control how much you eat. He will give you wisdom. He'll give you direction. He'll give you challenges in life. He may let you get sick to show you or whatever it might be. But you and I are the ones who must practice discipline. So in all these areas, God has given us many, many good things, but we have to practice discipline. Because you remember when you were a kid? if you could just eat all the candy you wanted to. And I can remember my mother knew that I liked chocolate cherries. And so she brought me a box of chocolate cherries home one afternoon from work. I'll never forget this. And she said, well, you just like them, don't you? I said, yes, ma'am. And I thanked her for them. And I ate chocolate cherries till I was sick as a dog. I don't know that I've ever eaten it ever since. There was nothing wrong with chocolate cherries, but I was totally undisciplined. I just wanted them. Well, I got them. There are many things in life that people want that there's nothing wrong with it, except the fact that too much of some things will kill you. Just a little bit of some things will kill you. And so discipline is a vital part of the Christian's life. It's a vital part of anybody's life who wants to accomplish anything in life. So with that in mind, I want us to think about, first of all, I want us to think about what we can expect when we fail to practice discipline. So let's begin. You're going to follow your fleshly, carnal naturalness. You're going to follow that, and you're going to step outside the will of God, and you're going to suffer the consequences. Listen, look around at all the things that tempt and try us, all the things that would bring us down, all the things that are so absolutely, totally ungodly. They're everywhere. No discipline, you're going down. Secondly, usually when a person is undisciplined, they defend what they're doing. And so we will begin to defend our wrong actions and so forth. And then, of course, one of the effects of it is not only our health, but think about finances. Think about people who are undisciplined in their finances. If you don't control your money, and see, the credit card people love the undisciplined folks because they got your interest. Before long, they've got your life. If a person doesn't learn discipline, and this is why, and I've said it many times, this is why a person has to learn to count to 10. 1, 2, 3, 4, 5, 6, 7, 8, 9, 10. Anybody can do that. And the scripture says that 1 out of every 10 belongs to him. If I practice that, if I am disciplined in my finances, then I'm going to be blessed. If I'm not disciplined, if I don't count right, if I don't understand that I just can't spend all I want on anything and everything I want and realize there are limitations. And oftentimes today, children are growing up and their parents give them a credit card. Total disaster. They don't have to work for it. They don't even have to hardly give an account for it. They all got telephones, they all got TVs, they all got computers, they all got all this, all of these things. Where's the discipline? How much of that should you have? And how much time should you spend in it? Discipline begins very early in life, and that's why godly parents are parents who are looking out, listen, not only for how their children look and how they do in school, where they can be proud of them, they're looking out for their adulthood. Is their life going to count? What difference is it going to make that you brought that son or that daughter into the world? Before the child is born, those parents ought to have wisdom enough to say, now if we're going to have a child, what's our responsibility? What disciplines do we demand of ourselves to be the kind of parents we ought to be so when they grow up, they'll be like us and we'll be grateful for them to be so? We fail many, many times in many ways simply by lack of discipline. Of course, there's going to be a poor performance on your job. If you're not disciplined in your work, whatever that work may be, you are going to suffer the consequences of it. Many people do not have a job because they don't perform. There's no discipline. They don't arrive on time. They don't do a good job. They don't expend their energy giving their all to the work to which they've been called. And then, of course, they're oftentimes overlooked. When jobs come along, they pass them by. Why? Because their record shows they didn't show up on time. They had to be questioned about a number of things. Sometimes it was maybe their honesty, whatever it might be. Discipline fits you for the next opportunity. Discipline is God's way of getting us ready to move along in life and to move ahead in life. And, of course, a person who is undisciplined is going to develop slothful habits. And a slothful person is not going to do very well. This is why children need to be trained very early in life. In their room, you make up your bed. You hang up your clothes, whatever it might be. A little bit of discipline goes a long ways, but you have to start somewhere. And if you do not start somewhere, what happens is you go through life aimlessly. a little bit of this and a little bit of that, a little bit of this and a little bit of that. And you see, if you're not goal-oriented, then why are you working? You say, I'm working to make enough money to do what? Well, to do the things I want to do. And then after you've done those, what? God gives us goals that demand something of us. And part of that demand is to discipline ourselves so that we give Him our full, our best. Look your best, do your best, be your best. Fulfill the purpose and plan of God for your life. Not easy, demands discipline, but at the same time, something good is happening to you while that's going on. I think about, for example, when a person's undisciplined, they leave work for other people. If you work on a job, for example, where there are a couple of people there who are sort of sloppy and they just do it part of the way, you come along and you have to take up a part of their work so that you all don't get in trouble. In a family, for example, if there are children, you got three or four children, all of them have a job, so two of them, they decide, well, I don't think I want to do that. Somebody else has to do it. And probably a mother understands what happens when there's no discipline at home as much as anybody does. If everybody does their job, mom doesn't have quite as much to do. If you've got children who are sloppy and who are negligent, they're probably that way because you allowed it, you allowed it, and having allowed it, now you have things to do you shouldn't have to be doing. Discipline is very, very, very important. Because look, if I'm undisciplined about my household, more than likely I'm undisciplined about something about my life. In other words, you're just not going to be just wonderfully disciplined over here and sloppy over there. Just not going to be that way. But we are probably all more disciplined in some areas than we are in others. But if you're going to live a godly life, discipline is a vital part of that. Then, of course, I think sometimes a person who is undisciplined is reckless in their speech. They say things that they wish they had not said. They say things that are true that should not have been said at that moment. Or they say things that are true that should not have been said to that particular person. We have to be careful that the lips, the tongue, what we say in such a fashion that should either build up someone else but never to tear them down. Then, of course, the person who's always late. Person who's always late, what it says is, I don't respect your time. Sometimes it's difficult to always be on time. Nobody's probably always on time. But it says something about us. And then, of course, a person is going to waste time and energy when they're undisciplined. Because you see, we said in the very beginning, self-discipline talks about self-control and orderliness. That is, how many of you have a schedule every day? And do you live by that schedule? What do you try to accomplish every day? And I learned a long time ago, if I'm going to accomplish anything, before I go to bed at night, I need to make a list of all the things that I intend to do the next day. And it's real simple. You put on a 3x5 card. And when you get them done, you check them off. At the end of the day, what you couldn't check off, you put on the next day. It's a simple thing I learned many, many, many, many years ago, very early in life, because I had many responsibilities. And I thought, well, how am I going to get it all done? You only get it done if you program it into your life and work at it diligently. And you have to discipline yourself. If you have certain things that have to be done, here's what that means. There's certain other things I cannot do. And so when a person just sort of lives aimlessly, well, do this and do that and get whatever done I can and not fret about it, where are you headed in life? What do you want to accomplish? What kind of trail are you leaving? What kind of influence? What kind of impact? What's going on in your life if you're not disciplined? A lot of things that should not be there, no doubt. There are many people in life who don't have what they like to have because they're not disciplined enough to remove the things out of their life that drain their energy, their strength, their finances, their time. Discipline is absolutely essential if you're going to succeed at anything in life. And then, of course, Paul talked about here. He said, lest he become a castaway. And what he was saying is this. He was going to live a godly life lest, after all he may have done, his witness, his testimony, may have put him on the shelf. And we all have to remember this. There are things in life that do not fit a Christian. You say, oh, now that's getting legalistic. No, that's getting biblical. There's some things that should not exist in the life of a believer. And so if that's one of those things, I don't have to name anything. You know, if there's something in your life that shouldn't be there, you know what it is. You have to decide. God isn't going to make you do it. You have to decide Do I value my Christian testimony enough? Do I value my relationship to God enough? Do I value the goals and the principles and the things that I want to accomplish enough to eliminate the stuff in my life that's going to keep me from getting there? You can't have everything. You can't be everything and all things to all people. You have to decide, who is it you want to be? What is it that God wants in your life? What's His desire? What's His plan? What does He have in store for you? It is costly not to live a disciplined life. It can cost you in many ways. We just mentioned body and

What area of your life would you first choose? Would it be what time you get up in the morning? Would it be something about your relationship to the Lord? Would it be your finances? Would it be your relationships to each other? You see, if you live a disciplined life, you may have to say no to some folks who'd like to be your friends. Because you see, the Bible says and warns us about having the wrong kind of relationships, wrong kind of friends who'll drag us down. So you have to ask yourself the question, where do my values lie? What matters most, that I live a godly life, walk the ways of the Lord, accomplish His purpose and plan in my life, or do I want a lot of accolades and a lot of achievements and a lot of this and a lot of that and a lot of the other? Where's God in all of that? So what are the requirements? And I would simply say this. First of all, you got to have a definite purpose and a definite goal. If you have no definite goal, you won't accomplish much in life. If you don't have a definite purpose, if I were to ask you, what is your purpose today for living? What's your purpose? You say, well, I just want to enjoy life. Well, what else? Well, I want to have enough. How much is enough? Well, I'm not sure. And we can ask you a lot of questions, but the issue is this. What are you living for? What is your purpose for being alive and staying alive? You want to live a long time? You want to be healthy? For what reason? Do you have anything that's so demanding that it takes discipline to accomplish it? Name me something that is of great value that it does not demand and require discipline in order to achieve it. That's the way God made us. He wants us to grow. He says, He predestined you and me to be conformed to the likeness of His Son. Think about this. Jesus was absolutely perfect. Did He have His enemies? Lots of them. Did He have a carnal nature? No, He did not. But He had lots of enemies. He lived a disciplined life. He said, I must go through Samaria. Must go. He made a decision. That meant He wasn't going somewhere else. And when you read the Gospels and the way Jesus spent His life, He didn't spend it. He invested it. And believe me, He was a very disciplined person. The same thing would be true of the Apostle Paul. You and I know disciplined people. Disciplined people are encouragement to us. But you got to have a goal. And then remember this. When you decide what your goals may be or your objectives, and this may be a temporary goal or something you can accomplish in a short period of time, a long period of time, or a lifetime. Listen, you have to become attached to what that goal is. At the same time, you have to become detached to all those things that draw you away. And you see, one of the reasons people don't reach any goals is because they can't detach. They can't detach from things that have an appeal. It could be a monetary appeal or whatever it might be. But you have to lay some things down if you're going to accomplish them. And then you have to pursue it with diligence. For example, somebody says, well, I'm going on a diet. Listen, if we understood what real, true discipline was all about and people practice it, you wouldn't have 49 different programs on the television every week, how to lose weight. And every single one of them says the same thing, the secret. How many secrets are there to losing weight? I can tell you what the secret is. Just walk away. That's what the secret is. And that doesn't cost you anything. Doesn't cost you anything. But it goes back to the whole issue. How much value do I place on losing weight? If I place enough value on it, I'll walk away. I'll discipline myself. But if I say, well, I think I'm going to. And so you exercise, let's say, for example, you exercise for a week, and I mean, you're just doing fantastic, and you wake up in the morning and say, oh, I don't think I want to do that today. And next thing you know, you're also working on your diet, and somebody says, let's go to lunch, and man, I want them big burgers. I can hardly wait. You know what? Diligence says, I may want to. Remember what we said in the beginning? Discipline, not desire, determines our destiny. And I may want to do a lot of right things, but if I'm not willing to be disciplined, it's not going to happen. And so you got to pursue it with diligence, and you got to be consistent. You can't do it one day and forget the other. And I think probably, and I'm not really harping on diet necessarily, I don't have that in mind, except to say it's a good example. It's easy to start. But are you going to be consistent? You're going to be diligent? Are you going to be you're going to really work at it? And are you going to practice self-control? Now you say, well, isn't that what discipline's all about? Right. The reason I said practice, because that's what it is. You won't succeed the first time.

0: There are times you're going to fail, but here's the issue. Just because I failed today doesn't mean I'm a failure. It means I start tomorrow. But I'm not going to quit starting. I'm going to have to start again and again and again and again. And so you have to decide, what is the value of this thing that you want to get under control in your life? You want to get your finances under control? To what degree do you want to get them under control? How much real value do you place on that? Well, it gets you out of debt. You can sleep better at night. You won't be worried about them calling you over and over. In other words, there are lots and lots of things you can say. The value I place on controlling my finances is I will feel free. Because the Bible says the borrower is a slave to the lender. And we have a whole nation of slaves. People who are financially enslaved because they did not practice discipline. Well, you say, well, where do you start? You start today. You say, well, I'm thinking about starting. You'll never get it that way. You make a decision. You say, today, on this day, I'm starting. I'm going to practice discipline in the way I handle my money. Otherwise, you get deeper and deeper in debt. And the lack of that causes problem after problem after problem and causes people to do things, say things, things happen in their life that never would have happened if they hadn't gotten themselves there. Is it difficult to practice discipline? Yes, it is. I've said that over and over again. But what's the value you place on the thing you want to be disciplined about? And then you have to just say no in the power of the Holy Spirit. Now watch this. You say, well, it is very difficult. I know it is, but watch this. He says he sent the Holy Spirit to live within us. He called him the helper, that he would enable us to do anything and everything God would call us to do or achieve the goals that God would have us to achieve. So we have a helper. So that means we have within us one who will empower us to look at a situation and say no when we need to say no. I think about parents who can't say no to their children because they themselves are so undisciplined. In other words, they can't stand the rejection of their children. So they say, well, okay. And they allow them to go to parties where there's drinking. They allow them to dress in ways they should not dress as young people. And all the things that go on because they're so undisciplined themselves, what do? They just pass that lack of discipline on to their children. Then when their kids really mess up, they want to blame them. Because the parents are too lazy themselves to make a decision, so afraid they're going to suffer rejection by their kids, they don't have the courage to discipline their children. Forget it. Listen, I go back to what I said. What value do you place on that child? Is that child a valuable person to you, going to grow up and be an adult one of these days? The value you place on the child, remember what we said, we're not talking about spanking them. We're talking about teaching them self-control. It's only going to happen in a family where mom and dad practice self-control. So, you have to ask yourself the question, what are the requirements? And there they are. Then, thank the Lord, there are rewards. Many, many rewards for discipline. Remember, we're talking about controlling ourselves in the power of the Holy Spirit, which builds character in our life, enables us to live a life that is fulfilling, in which we achieve, and which is orderly. And so then, what about the rewards? Well, I just say, first of all, the reward number one is a lifestyle that is more orderly and less stressful. And I hear people oftentimes say, you know, my stress is getting me down. And it would be interesting to know if we could trace it, how much depression can be traced back to a lack of discipline because of disorder, no orderliness in their life, lots of confusion, nothing's under control, just aimlessly living their life. Listen, you live an aimless life, you're going to get depressed. There are lots of things that make you depressed. God doesn't want His children being depressed. He wants us living a godly, orderly life, and there's going to be peace, there's going to be confidence, there's going to be happiness, there's going to be a joy in a person's life, and you're going to feel good about yourself. People who don't feel good about themselves, there's something going on the inside, and lots of times it's confusion. There's no order about their life, and what they see is get up tomorrow morning, go to work, get paid on Friday, start all over again on Monday. That's not life. That's existence. Discipline says I need some goals. something that will require something of me, that something that demands something of me, that I have to stretch, that I have to work at it. I have to go after it and be diligent about it. If I don't, life's going to be aimless. And I think there are many, many people who are really gifted, who have talents and skills and abilities in their life, but they're aimless because they never stop to think that God has a plan for your life, number one. And secondly, you can achieve, you can be disciplined, you can prove yourself, you can be the person God wants you to be, but you have to make a choice. And that choice demands discipline. I can't do this and I can't go there. And this doesn't fit who I am. But all of these fantastic things that God has set before me, if I will follow Him, this is what I'll be able to achieve in life. But it demands discipline, self-control by the power of the Holy Spirit. I cannot say it strongly enough. I know it works. I know it works in children. I know it works in adults. I know it works in all kinds of goals that people set for their life. But the problem is, what am I going to have to give up? For example, if I just decided that, I want to preach on Sunday, but I just want to study on Saturday night, just maybe a couple of hours. Well, you ain't coming here but one Sunday. Discipline, you will feel better about yourself. You'll be happier. You'll feel a sense of accomplishment and achievement in life. And all the time this is going on, you know what's going to be happening? You're going to be growing in your Christian life. You're going to be growing in your relationship to Christ. You're going to be growing in your walk with God and living a... Listen, the more disciplined you are in other things, the more you understand and recognize the importance of being disciplined to live a godly life. It means I say no to this and yes to that. And that disciplined life is going to affect every single aspect of your life if you will allow it. Now remember this. All of us are where we are because of what we've been thinking. Now, our parents may have put some things in our thinking, or somebody else, or God, whatever it might be. But we're all where we are today because of the way we've been thinking. You say, yeah, but I had a bad time. Well, we've all had little bad times. Well, and we can always make excuses. But look, if you lay excuses down and accept the fact that discipline is a godly way to live your life, it's the best way to live your life, the most productive way to live your life, the happiest, the most peaceful, the most contenting, and the most joyful way to live your life, then is that what you want? Is that not what you want? It's a choice. Has nothing to do with age. Has nothing to do with talents and skills and abilities, because some people have this skill, this ability, that talent, whatever it might be. It's where God has called you. What He wants you to do. What He has in mind for you, and I can tell you, He has the best in mind, but you and I have to practice discipline. So, you're going to be more productive, for example, and it's going to contribute to your good health. A person who's disciplined, usually that affects their rest, it affects what they eat, it affects their relationships, it affects everything in their life. Then, of course, it's going to make a positive impact on others. When you meet somebody who's very disciplined, now I don't mean they're so legalistic they don't even know how to have fun, and that's not what we're talking about. But a person who is disciplined, there's something contagious about that. Because you see them accomplishing things. You see them going somewhere. You see them having a sense of direction. It's contagious. And what you certainly want to happen in your among your children, your grandchildren, you want them to see in you those qualities that will help them become the persons God wants them to be. And the truth is, all of us should want our children to do better than we do. Well, how are they going to do better? It isn't how perfect a parent is. Believe me, that's not it. It's seeing us work at it. We may fail about many, many things, but seeing us work at it and seeing that we don't give up and that we don't quit and that we're diligent and we're persistent. And no matter what happens, if we fall down, we get up. If we get knocked down, we get back up. We don't quit. That builds within a child a sense of determination and builds within them a sense of accomplishment. Well, if my dad did it, if my mother did it, whatever it might be, I can do it. My mother left me a lot of great, great, great qualities that I wish I could live up to. She didn't drill it into my head. She lived it in front of me. And orderliness and self-control and diligence and persistence and all those things. And you see, here's how it helped me. When I saw the way she operated, then I got my first job as taking newspapers. I had to get up and take them every morning, get up at 5:30. I'd take them again that afternoon to spend Friday and Saturday collecting. So I didn't have the time to date much. I couldn't play sports, couldn't do any of that. But she taught me diligence. And then I got the paper out. That taught me diligence and taught me determination and taught me to be disciplined. Because I woke up many mornings and I didn't want to get up. I woke up and it was pouring down rain. I didn't want to get out and do that. Then I had to come home, get dressed and go to school all day long, come home, run the same route again. I know something about diligence and determination and discipline. I had to. And I thank God for it. I thank God that my mother didn't have enough money to just give me anything I wanted. Worst thing you can do to children, give them anything they want. When my kids came along, they thought that I was a little tough on them, but it worked. And that's what matters. It worked. If you've heard Andy preach, you know it worked at least a little bit. Anyway. One of the good things that happens is it opens doors of opportunity. If you were going to hire somebody, would you hire somebody who came in and said, well, I've been sort of looking for something to do. I don't know. If you got a job, I'll take it. If somebody came in and said, I'm looking for a job. I've got some goals for my life. I want to do my best. I promise you I'll be honest. You can count on me to do a good job. Which one are you going to hire? You know which one it would be. Well, then we should be an example of all that. Then, of course, it's going to enable you to reach your goals in life. A person who is disciplined, they will be diligent and persistent and consistent and determined no matter what. The Holy Spirit will actively enable you to accomplish what you're trying to accomplish because that's His will for you. You can't lose. And I remember the first paper that I had, they had a contest for all the paper boys. In those days, we had to walk. Just riding bicycles, who didn't do that. And this thing of driving an automobile and throwing it out the window. I can't believe. Anyway, we had to walk. Mile after mile after mile every day. And so when I look back and think about that, they had a contest. Well, I thought, contest? What's the amount of money? I think it's like about $25 or something like that. It was a lot of money in those days. So I thought, I'm going to be the best. I'm going to do my very best. I got up early. I got everybody's paper. I did everything like I normally do, so I didn't have to make many changes. But I made one mistake one morning. And those days, you folded the paper and threw it. So I threw this right through the window, right through this lady's window. I thought, oh, my goodness. All she's got to do is complain, and I'll lose. She didn't complain, and I won the $25. I'm just simply saying, look, the issue is you're not going to be perfect. But you do your best, whatever that is. You cannot lose. And remember this, who are you doing it for? Now, in that situation, I did it for $25. But when it comes to life, who are you doing it for? Think about this. If you and I could get 10 seconds standing before Jesus and looking at the reward that would be possible for us, nobody ever have to talk to you about being disciplined again. See, what we don't realize is we have no idea what we are missing when we do not do what God wants us to do. Now, when I think about the real contribution it makes, think about this. We're diligent in life. We discipline our life to be consistent. And one day we stand before Him and He says, well done. It's worth it. It'll be worth it for all eternity. You see, we're living too much in the temporal instead of eternal. Now you say, well, how do you start being disciplined? You want to know, say amen. Amen. Real simple. You decide today, that beginning today, I'm going to read a portion of the Word of God every day. Is there anybody here who could not do that? Right. Every single one of us can read the Bible every day. That's going to teach me this. I'm going to start with that. Second thing I'm going to do is I'm going to pray and talk to God every day. Not just about all my needs, but I'm going to talk to Him about what He says in His Word. But I'm going to read His Word and I'm going to pray every day. That's two steps I can take to becoming disciplined. That means I'm going to control my time. If I have to get up early to do it, then I get up early. If that means I can't do something else to read the Bible and pray, I'm going to get rid of that. But you can. The third thing I'm going to do is this, and you can do, is you can tithe your income. You say, oh, now you're getting around to talking about money. No. I'm getting around talking about your success. I'm talking about how you can become the person God wants you to be, because watch this. When you are disciplined with your finances and you give God what He says, what you're doing is you're giving God an opportunity to build your faith, which is one of the most powerful things you have. And how do you start learning to build your faith? You count to 10. Then you lay aside one penny out of every 10. You say, well, you mean if I give Him one penny out of every 10 and a dime out of every dollar and $10 out of every 100? Here's the amazing thing. People make very little, they tithe. Start making a lot of money, oh, I couldn't give God that much. They forget how to add and subtract. It's just that simple. If God gives me 1,000 and I give Him 100, I'm grateful. If He gave me 10,000 and I give Him 1,000, He's still doing the same thing. Watch this. I'm still in the same category and He's blessed me that much more. If you want to learn discipline, you start with reading the Word of God, praying, giving. And a good way to start discipline also is this, and that is attend worship every Sunday. Discipline says, you know, when Sunday comes, I'm going to be there. Why? Because I'm going to meet with the people of God to fellowship and to sing and to listen to the Word of God. And I want to grow. Every single week I have an opportunity to grow, to learn something that'll deepen my relationship with Him and make me more valuable to God and help me to make an impact and make a difference in somebody's life. Well, I could just go down a long list, but I just started with the first two. Everybody can read the Bible and everybody can pray. So when you walk out of here today, or if you're listening, and you don't start being disciplined in those two areas, you're going to suffer the consequences. I'll tell you why. The Word of God is our guidebook for life. It's our guidebook for life. And all I'm saying to you is, if you want to learn to be disciplined, read a portion of it every day. Where? Well, start in the Psalms, start in the Gospels, wherever you want to start. It's up to you. And talk to God every day. You say, when? Watch this. Whenever you choose, but choose a time that if it's all possible you do at the same time, then you develop the wonderful habit. Now, you say, well, suppose I'm not a Christian. Well, this is not going to work. But I can tell you how it will work. It's so wonderful. If you ask the Lord Jesus Christ to forgive you for your sins, and you ask Him to forgive you and to cleanse you because you want to become the person God wants you to be, you want your life to count and you want it fulfilled. You ask the Lord Jesus Christ to save you from your sins by His death at Calvary, took care of your sin debt in full. Once you ask Him to forgive you, cleanse you, surrender your life to Him, He seals you as one of His children, comes into your life through the Holy Spirit, and at that point will enable you to become the person God wants you to be. You've all heard the truth. Now the question is this, what are you going to do about it? Do you practice discipline in your relationship to the Lord, His Word? Do you practice discipline, for example, the way you dress? You practice discipline in the way you handle your money? You practice discipline in the friends you choose, the places you go, the music you listen to, or the messages you listen to, or the magazines you read, or the books you read? You practice discipline. Doesn't fit who I am. Really fits who I am. Will help me grow in my Christian life. Will not help me grow. Listen. Only because I love you and I care. Don't get into anything that is not going to grow you up, build you up, and make you a godly person. Don't get into that. Whatever it might be. It's wrecking people's lives every day. You have to make a choice. And I'm saying to you that God is offering you a choice to be your best, if you'll take it. Amen. Father, how grateful we are that You love us enough to be patient. I pray the Holy Spirit this morning has spoken to every single person who's listening. I pray the Spirit of God will just entrench this message so deeply that it cannot be removed, and that discipline will become a major part of our thinking every day, not some days, and that you will grow us faster and more thoroughly than ever before, making each and every one of us a valuable servant of God. We love you, Father, and we praise you. In Jesus' name, amen.
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0: When you're going through some difficulty or hardship in your life and you really feel burdened down, and I mean, you can't even express what you feel. Do you feel the freedom to share that with someone else? Or do you feel that to share your burden, your heartache, your trouble, your pain with someone else is a sign of weakness? That someone else would say, well, why don't you just talk to God about it? Don't you Christians believe that God lifts your burdens? Why do you want to tell anybody else? And so oftentimes we carry things that God never intends for us to carry. We bear burdens that God never intends for us to bear alone. Sometimes He wants us to come straight to Him and to deal with them. Sometimes God knows that you and I do not really and truly know exactly how to deal with some things. That sometimes we need someone else to help us. And when that's true, if we don't go to someone else, we just bear it that much longer, suffer that much more, probably more painfully than necessary. And so the issue is, what do you do with it? Well, this is the second message in the series on how to bear our burdens. And today we're talking about how to bear each other's burden. He said, well, wait a minute now. Man, if you knew how many burdens I already have, you wouldn't be talking to me about bearing somebody else's, because I've got all I can handle. Well, probably all of us have felt that way at some point in our life. But you know what happens? When you and I learn to bear someone else's burden, we learn how to deal with them, how to help them. Then when something comes along that really gives us a very, very painful time in our life, it's amazing how we, having told someone else how God's worked in our life, or we begin to do that, how we get our mind off ourselves, then all of a sudden we get our mind on the Lord and things happen, things change. So that's what I want to talk about in this message. And you'll recall that we've talked about the different kinds of burdens, as the burden of the Lord that He places upon, for example, in the Old Testament, the Bible says that He would have the burden of the Lord upon one of the prophets, and they would deliver that word to a nation, maybe Israel or someone else. Then, of course, there are those burdens in our day and time, which we would call those burdens that we just deal with in life. And whether it's financial, whether it's in your home, your health. And this morning, a sweet, wonderful, loving mother came through the aisle, and she said, this is my burden today. She says, my son's going to Iraq this afternoon, and big tears in her eyes. And so she was sharing that burden, and she felt free to do that. And oftentimes we need to share, but we don't feel free to do it. And then, of course, there's the whole idea of a burden of sin in somebody's life that they don't feel free to share it for a lot of reasons, embarrassment, afraid somebody will tell, somebody will gossip about them. And so in the body of Christ, that is the church, the family of God, we should be able to share our burden, whatever it might be, whether it's some financial problem or whether it's, as we said, relationships, on the job, family, whatever it might be. We ought to be able to share that, because think about how many times the Apostle Paul used the phrase one another. He said, for example, we're to love one another. We're to encourage each one another. We're to uphold one another. On through the Scriptures, he talks about all the things we should do with one another. And sometimes we want to feel like we're sufficient within ourselves and we isolate ourselves from each other, when the truth is sharing our burdens would be the right thing to do. So I want you to turn, if you will, to Galatians chapter 6. And there are a couple of burdens mentioned here. And I want us to look at this passage in the light primarily of what he's speaking of here, and the right attitude and so forth of bearing the burden of someone else whose burden is sin. It may be something in their life
3: an isolated situation, or it may be something that they've been going through and maybe the habit of sin in their life for a long time. So I want you to look at this sixth chapter and let's read these first five verses together. Here's what Paul says. He says, "Brethren, even if anyone is caught in any trespass, you who are spiritual, restore such a one in a spirit of gentleness, each one looking to yourself, so that you too will not be tempted. Bear one another's burdens, and thereby fulfill the law of Christ. For if anyone thinks he's something when he's nothing, he deceives himself. But each one must examine his own work, and then he will have reason for boasting in regard to himself alone, and not in regard to another. For each one will bear his own load." Now, when you first read that, you think, that sounds like a contradiction. First of all, we have to bear each other's burden. Then it says to bear one's own load. And I'm going to explain the difference here, because there's no contradiction here. And when he talks about having a spirit of humility and then having the right to boast, well, all that sounds like a contradiction, but it's not. When you understand the true meaning of the words, there's no contradiction at all. So when we think in terms of bearing another person's burden, that is getting under the load with them so that they don't feel like that they're alone bearing that, and it can be one of many things that people have to bear. All of us have had to bear certain burdens in our life. And it may be things we brought upon ourselves, or it may be something that we didn't bring upon ourselves, something that's somebody else's fault. Or it may be that God has placed a burden on your heart, a burden on your heart maybe to speak to someone else, a burden on your heart to give. In other words, God knows how to place this heaviness, this weight upon our life. So you may ask the question, well, what is a burden? A burden is a heaviness, a weight that weights down our soul, our spirit, and oftentimes makes us weary. Fragments our mind oftentimes, and it's hard for us to think clearly and to focus. And especially if that burden is something, some aspect of life that's happened to us, as we would say, or it may be something that God's placed upon your heart. If He calls you to do a certain thing and you don't do it, then you're going to feel the weight, and the weight's going to get heavier and heavier. What is the heaviest weight that a person can bear is the weight of guilt. The weight of guilt over something you've done in the past, something that's going on in your life right now, something you're living with. So let's get down to the whole issue that Paul is speaking of here, and that is bearing the burden of another person when that burden in their life is some form of sin. Now, that brings up lots of questions. But I believe if you look at this passage of Scripture, it's very clear that Paul has, he certainly has the answer to that. And I want us to be reminded, first of all, go back to Psalm 38 for a moment and notice what the psalmist says about this whole idea of burdens and how it affects our life. And if you look at the 38th Psalm and the fourth verse, listen to what he says. He says, "For my iniquities," that is my sins, David's saying, "my sins are gone over my head." That is, they're so high and so heavy in my life. He says, "They have gone over my head as a heavy burden. They weigh too much for me." He'd reached this stage in his life, whatever this burden was, that he couldn't handle it anymore. And now he's talking to the Lord about how that burden can be handled. All of us have been there. How many of us have said, "God, I can't handle it anymore. Can't take it any longer." And yet, if it's something He places on your life, He shows you that you can. If it's something you've done in your life, it gets heavier and heavier and heavier. Why does God let the burden become heavier and heavier and heavier in your life? In order to drive us to Himself so that He can enable us to get release from that burden. A burden is a form of slavery. It's got you. You feel the weight of it. You live with it every day. And I think about people who live with certain burdens every single day of their life. Now, suppose that burden is a burden of sin, something you did, something you're doing, something back yonder, something that's still hanging on. Maybe you asked God to forgive you, but it's still there. You repented of it 20 times, it's still there. You look back in your life and you're continually reminded of it. How does God want us to deal with that? How does He want believers to help other believers bear that weight in their life? So, let's look at this passage, and the first thing we want to do is we want to clarify some terms here. When he says, "Brethren, if anyone..." And he's speaking primarily to Christians. If you read the first part of Galatians here, he wrote to the Galatian church. And so he's talking about believers primarily. But it could be true also of a person who's not a believer if they're willing to come to Christ. So here's what he says. Brethren, if anyone is caught in any trespass, you have to look at those two words. The word caught here could mean caught in the very act, like the woman caught in adultery, or it could also mean this. A person who is caught, or as some translations say, overcome. Now, which means if a person finds themselves, or a person is, well, shall we say, that person is caught, it could not only mean that somebody identified them, but it also means something trapped them. They're caught in this thing. If any person is caught in a trespass, and also the word trespass here, we know that means an act of disobedience, of sin of some sort. We've stepped across the line of what's right. It can also mean this, that a person is in a sin that they did not deliberately, willfully choose to be in. It's like a person slipping up on ice. They're walking on ice. They didn't mean to fall, but they did. A person who flirts with some form of temptation, who thinks they know how to handle that and that they're strong enough, and they can't. So when we're talking about caught or overtaken, it could mean something that a person didn't mean to do, but they did, and they thought they were strong enough, but they weren't. They were in a situation, and all of a sudden they were weaker than they thought they were. And so here they are now. They are in this sin, maybe living in it a pretty good while, or maybe it's something they haven't lived in very long. So this is what he's talking about. Here's what you're going to find. Watch this carefully. There is a sense of gentleness all the way through this passage. Because what he's doing is preparing us and showing us how to help someone else who's trapped. And there are people who are in sin, trapped. They hate it. They despise it. They want out. They don't know how. They're not Christians. Then there are believers who also can get trapped. They hate it. They don't like it. They're guilty of even coming to church. They want to come to church. They don't want to because they don't feel welcome. They've decided in their heart and mind, well, these people, nobody knows what's in their life, but that sense of guilt is so heaviness and weighs so heavily upon them. They look in the mirror and think, everybody can see what's in my heart when nobody can. And so it's weighty. And so somebody says, well, if they learn how to confess their sin, repent of their sin, if they learn how to deal with this, thus, and so, if. Many people do not know how to deal with it. And what I want to help you to see is this. Every single one of us who is a believer is also a messenger of redemption. Each one of us is, so to speak, in quotes, a savior of that person living in sin who needs to be released and liberated. We're a liberator from there. God uses us that way. But there are certain things that have to be true in our life. And so I want you to see what is necessary to be in our life, but also the attitude that you and I must have. And that attitude is very, very important. We'll see the pattern of Jesus and how he dealt with these things and how also we can deal with them. And so let's think for a few moments about how do we go about it. That is, the issue here, according to Paul, is how do we handle this? How do we deal with somebody else's sin without being nosy, without being condemning, and bring them to freedom and restoration? Now watch this. If you knew that your son or your daughter was into something that was going to destroy their life, wreck their life, and impact them for the rest of their life, you would want to become involved in their life in such a way to have them restored to be the wonderful young man or young woman that they started out being. Restoration. That's what you want. So you would take the advantage of your relationship with that son or daughter to restore them to that relationship that you know is right. Well, all of us are children in the eyes of God. All of us are his sons and daughters, and all of us need help at some point in our life. Now, let me just remind you of something. Whenever somebody else falls or falters in their life, no matter who they are, you and I should never be critical of the person. But we should always, listen, while we observe what happens, our spirit should be, Lord, teach me something in this. Help me to learn by somebody else's fault or failure. So I remember the statement this person made that just wrecked their life. When asked, why didn't you go to someone and get some help? Why didn't you ask someone to help you? And this particular person said, who could I, and called his name, who could I, so-and-so, go to help me? It was this heartbreaking statement of absolute pride and arrogance. Who could I go to ask for help? So let me just say this to you. Whenever you get so big, so important, so wealthy, so prominent, so powerful, so influential, that you cannot humble yourself to go to someone to ask for help in some time of your life, you have set your own course of absolute destruction at some point. And you know why? Because that issue is pride. And the one thing he hates and will not tolerate is pride. You say, well, I know some folks that look like they're getting by with it. Oh, they just look like it. But there will come a day when they'll give an account for it, and God will slip the rug right out from under them. He hates pride. You do not want that in your life. So here we are now, and here's somebody in your life, or somebody you know, somebody you work with, somebody you live with. And there's something going on in their life that you know should not be there. And so God keeps burdening your heart to help this person. How do you go about it? How do we go about it is what Paul says here. If someone's caught in a trespass, you who are spiritual, restore such a one in the spirit of gentleness, each one looking to yourself, so that you too will not be tempted. So what's the first step? Well, the first step, I want you to jot these down. For the simple reason, God will make you a messenger of redemption. And what is the first step? You've got to be willing, listen, to get involved in this person's life. He said, I don't want to get involved in somebody who's living in sin. Well, Jesus got involved in your life. And all through the New Testament, he is involved in the lives of people living in sin. And what's the Great Commission about? Bringing people to a saving relationship to Christ. You've got to get involved in that person's life. So the very first step and the most important one is this. Now, somebody says, well, I can't bear someone else's sin. That's not the issue. In 1 Peter, here's what he says. It is Jesus who bears our sin. To become involved in someone's life who is living in sin and wants out, or maybe they don't want out, but God's burdened your heart to help them. You're not bearing their sin. Only Jesus can bear sin. What we are beginning to do when we become involved with them, we want to get in a position so we can help them know how to deal with their sin. And if you and I believers, we know how to deal with that. And so that is the first step. The second one is this. We have to have the right purpose in mind. Now, this is very important. If someone that you're dealing with and or you feel impressed that God's burdened your heart for them, and isn't this just like God, that here's one of his children who's all burdened down with sin in their life, things in the past, or maybe what they're up to, they hate it, they're slave by it, or they like it. And so God burdens your heart. And so naturally, he's going to bring you to an involvement with that person. And likewise, you're going to have the right purpose. So what's the right purpose? The right purpose is to restore that person. Now, which means there's going to be a change. Now, I want you to look at a particular word here. Look, if you will, in this first verse. When he says, if anyone's caught in a trespass, you who are spiritual, restore a one in the spirit of gentleness. Now, the way we understand the true meaning of the words of the New Testament is how were they used in the day in which they were written. This word restore is a word used for someone whose arm was broken and they set it right. Whose leg was broken, they set it right. Or they were mending their nets. They mended the broken part. Or if someone had something in their body that needed to be taken out or cut out or whatever it might be. So restoration means to set right. So God is using you as a vessel to help this person to be set right. That is to be restored. And oftentimes when a person falls into sin, or a believer, for example, what happens? We want to dismiss them. We want to shut them out. We want to just reject them. We want nothing to do with them because here they are living in sin, and we're believers and we have nothing to do with them. That is not what Jesus taught. It's not what he did, nor is it what He's commanded us to do. Here's what he said. Brethren, even if anyone is caught in any trespass, you who are spiritual, restore such a one in the spirit of gentleness, each one looking to your own self so that you too will not be tempted. And so we can't justify the whole idea of rejecting someone, shut them out. Because you see, oftentimes those people, they don't, well, I couldn't go to church. They wouldn't want me. If they knew what I knew about me, they wouldn't want me. You think about that kind of a burden. Or people, for example, who've been through things in their life and other people know about it and they know other people know about it. And so they bear this. Listen, God doesn't have any kind of signs on your forehead that you did this, you did that, you've done this, you've done that, you divorced, you this, that, and the other. You see, that's what the world puts on you. That's not what God puts on you. And he wants us to help you understand that he will set you free. And those of us who are believers have that responsibility, that privilege of helping someone else get free. If you have been enslaved by something in your life and someone helped you get free, didn't you just rejoice in your heart and praise God? Thank you, God. I don't have to live that way anymore. Somebody more than likely helped you. So there's got to be some involvement in that person's life. And likewise, there are not many folks who are going to a pure stranger and say, I need help. Here's what I did. Here's the sin in my life. They go into someone who is willing to get personally involved in their life. Someone who is willing to do what? To restore. That is, in order to help somebody be restored, you have to accept them. And that's the right purpose, to accept that person. And there's a third thing I want you to notice here, and that's this. And that is to have the right motive. What's the right motive? Well, in the 13th chapter of John, you'll find out what the right motive is, because Jesus was very clear about it. Here's what he said. He said, a new commandment I give to you, that you love one another, even as I've loved you, so that you also love one another. Now, did Jesus love people who were only righteous? No. He loved people in every aspect of life. And so when you look at the people he loved, and look at the people who were caught in all kinds of things, what was the pattern? Here was the pattern. You remember the lady who came in and began to pour ointment on Jesus, and the rest of the people at the dinner that night said, look what he's tolerating. He didn't say anything unkind to her at all. And oftentimes, when we come to passages like this and we think, now, wait a minute, Jesus, surely he doesn't want us to get involved. But you know what? Look in 1 Peter chapter 4 for a moment. And I want you to notice maybe a couple of verses here. 1 Peter chapter 4 and verse 8. And look at this passage. Above all, keep fervent in your love for one another, because love covers a multitude of what? Sins. Does that mean that your love for someone can make them cause them to be forgiven? No, it means simply this, that when you say that love covers a multitude of sins, love, listen, when you love somebody, for example, it's the unconditional love of God that brought us to him. And it's when you and I love someone else, we don't see the ugliness in their life. We don't see the bad things in their life. We look beyond that and deeper than that. We look beyond that to be able to see the good things that are in our life. And you say, well, there's nothing good in my life. Yes, there is. There's something good there. And so love covers a multitude of sins. And so therefore, our motive has to be right. And what is that motive? That motive is to demonstrate to them, to love them, and to show that love to them, and to be able to look beyond. Think about it. All of us have our faults and our failures in life, and all of us have sinned, whatever it may be. Somebody looked beyond all that. Well, certainly Jesus did. He looked beyond their sinfulness. The woman caught in the very act of adultery, did Jesus say, aha, caught in the very act? No. He just said, go and sin no more. And the story of the prodigal son is a beautiful example of God's response. That is, love covered a multitude of sins. The father wasn't on the porch waiting for his son to come and looking and think, you dirty rascal, you spent all your inheritance, and besides that, I can smell you all the way. None of that. What happened? He ran, threw his arms around him, hugged him good. And while the son's trying to confess and repent of his sin, his father's telling him what's getting ready to happen and calling for the servants to have a big party and give him a robe and all the rest. Why? That's God's way of saying to us, he loves us in spite of that. Now listen, if God loved you and me in spite of all their failures and our faults and our sins, the truth is, how does he want us to accept other people? Accept them just like they are. And in order to be a burden bearer for someone else, you and I have to be willing to accept them as they are. Not after they get straightened out. Now, you know, you've told me what's going on in your life, and when you get straightened out, then you and I can be friends. Is that Jesus' way? No, it's not. It's the world's way oftentimes. Yet on the other hand, the world sometimes is more accepting, more forgiving than we are. Now, one of the reasons they are, of course, is because the more sinful the person is that they're talking to, the better they feel. And so that's wrong. But the truth is this. Love covers a multitude of sins. It helps me to be able to look right through what they're doing and where they're in life and see this heart and this life and the possibilities and the prospects and the potential of that person's life. He says we are to bear one another's burden. No matter if they're caught in it, we're to help them to be restored. We're to look beyond all of that, and we're to see the possibilities. Now, there also has to be the right, when we talk about the right motive and so forth, let me just put it this way. There are people who sometimes want to get involved in somebody else's life who's living in sin. Watch this. Their motive's impure. Their purpose is impure. Because they see in this person a weakness. And under the guise of wanting to help them, they've become involved in the person's life in the wrong way. And the next thing you know, they're taking advantage of their weakness and their sin, taking advantage of it in order to express some need or some desire that they have. It's very important in this passage of Scripture to see the gentleness and the sincerity which this person must have. So the motive can't be wrong. The purpose has to be right. And the way that that person is approached, of course, has to be right. So what kind of person? Now look at this. Brethren, even if someone is caught in a trespass, you who are spiritual, restore such a one in the spirit of gentleness. Now, you who are spiritual, what is he referring to? Now watch this carefully. If you and I are going to bear someone else's burden and help them be restored, we have to be the kind of person who is spiritually minded. Now, that doesn't mean you just go to church, read your Bible, and pray. Spiritually minded means the most important thing in our life is our walk with Christ. Spiritually minded speaks in terms of being filled with the Holy Spirit, controlled by the Holy Spirit. That keeps our motives right, keeps our purpose right, keeps our objective right. He says, you who are spiritual, if you're living in sin and about half backslidden, then you can't do much for someone else because your own heart has to be right. But he says, you who are spiritual, do what? He says, restore such a one in the spirit of gentleness. So ask yourself this question. Is your character, your conduct, and your conversation on a daily basis of such that people who are living in sin are convicted by your presence? Who hear you speak are bothered by what you say. But on the other hand, those believers out there, for example, who are going through difficulty and burdens and part of that is not only burdens of everyday life, but part of it is sin in their life. It just can't shake loose from the past. Then how are you to help them? They have to see something in your life and mine. They have to feel something about us before they're going to trust us. Because you see, one of the primary reasons, one of the most difficult things in helping people is this. They don't trust Christians. They don't trust each other. Here's a person who's hurting. And you go to them and the guy says, well, I really want to help you. But you're one of those persons whose tongue's split. And so as soon as they tell you what's on their heart and their brokenness, you go tell somebody else and say, you know, I'm telling you because I just want you to pray for them. That is absolutely, totally deception. If you want them to pray for them, then don't tell them what's going on. Don't tell them about their heartaches and their burdens. Don't tell them about the sin that they've confessed to you. That is not godly. And he says this very carefully in this passage. He says, you who are spiritual, That is, you're governed by the Spirit. You're controlled by the Spirit. You want to walk in the Spirit. The Spirit-filled life is your life. That's who you are. You're a spiritually minded person. Now listen, just because you ask the blessing at the table, and just because you read your Bible once in a while and you go to church, that doesn't mean you're spiritually minded. You can, listen, you can be dishonest in your business. You can be dishonest, and you can be a flirt. You can be lustful as a devil. In other words, all that kind of stuff can be in there. These other actions look pretty good, but the truth is, where is your heart? What are you thinking? When you see somebody, do you look with lust or genuine love toward them? Do you look at who they are or who they can be? And wonder, for example, what kind of talents and abilities and skills does this person have? All of this is involved in who we are. Listen, if I'm going to help someone, he makes it very clear. He says, you who are spiritual, and there's one other word there, look at that. He says, the right attitude is that of gentleness. Now, what is a gentle person? A gentle person is one who is caring and loving and kind and forgiving and accepting. Now, if you're a gentle person and you're trying to help someone else, you do not say, how'd you get yourself in that mess? In other words, you're not harsh. You're not in a hurry. But your kindness is supreme above everything else. You don't, listen, you don't get in an argument with a person you're trying to help. Listen, you can win the argument and lose the person for good. You don't argue with them. You listen to them. You listen. They begin to tell you what's going on in their life. Watch this carefully. They're going to read your response before you say a single word. You know how they're going to read it? They're going to look at you in your eyes. You'll reveal what you're feeling. They're going to watch how you respond physically. If you get antsy, they're going to think, I better quit. If you look with shame, shame, shame, shame, they're going to stop. Gentleness is able to accept no matter what. No hurry, no rushing. And listen, not the feeling, the attitude, I'm going to fix you. I know how to fix you. Because as we come to a little bit longer in these verses here, gentleness and the spirit of kindness and acceptance and forgiveness, it's all through this passage. And so a person who is going to be a burden bearer of someone else's sin has to have a gentle spirit. You see, you can't feel like, oh, I'm just totally surprised at you. End of conversation, end of relationship. Is that what Jesus said to you and me? No. Is that what you want somebody to say to you? No. You want them to be able to listen with gentleness, and your eyes reflect the burden of your heart that you feel. You see, this is what's happening. When you're dealing with a person who's living in sin or really had a big slip or fall in their life, when you and I are genuinely being used by God to help restore that person, we are going to feel a little bit of the weight. Because you know what? The Spirit of God's going to enable us to not get under their sin, but get under the burden of that, because you will begin to think, gosh, God, if I were in that position, what would I feel? How would I respond? How ashamed would I be? Now, I can, you know, and what happens is you feel what the person feels because they've shared their heart with you. And when you and I respond correctly, here's what they do. Here's what people do. They start up here telling you about what's wrong in their life. Oh, well, nobody's perfect. Everybody has, you know, those things. And then the longer you talk and the longer you listen, the more they trust you. What happens is you come off of this idea that everybody has mistakes. Then they tell you about a little bit of their past. And then they tell you about what other folks have done to them and how it's somebody else's fault. And finally, when they get down here, they've poured out their heart to you. It takes time. If you're in a hurry to bear someone else's burden, forget it. Restoration doesn't come quickly oftentimes. It doesn't come in a hurry. It doesn't come as a result of an argument. It comes as a result of a spirit-filled person in the spirit of gentleness and acceptance. And as we said, of love. And the way Jesus went about it, forgiving and not throwing it up to them. Nowhere do you find Jesus. Like, for example, the woman at the well. She said, they were talking about the water and so forth, and how did he get around to bringing her to help her? He said, just sort of almost like off the cuff, not really, well, go call your husband. Well, what's that got to do with this? Well, it's got to do with everything. But listen how gently he said, well, I go call you. And he knew that she was going through some real trying times. And you think about this. She was a black sheep in the whole village. That is, everybody looked down on her. All these husbands, and still probably not pleasing this one. And the talk of the, nobody wanted to get water at the same time. She got water. What did Jesus say?

be there, I want to deal with it right now. Willing to confess it, willing to repent of it, willing to deal with it. If there's anything I've not seen, God, show it to me now. And secondly, then the best way and the most effective way for me to help that other person is before I say a word to them, begin to pray for them. God, speak to their heart. When the right time is there, Lord, that you want me to deal with something in their life, get them ready for it. Do you think God will answer that prayer? Yes. And sometimes he'll answer it in this way. He will intensify the burden in their life. He will intensify the weight of their sin till they feel so desperate when you come to build a relationship with them. What happens? They're open. They're surprised at themselves how open they are. But they're hurting. And it's not getting any better. It's getting worse. They've just got, something's got to happen. And what you've done by prayer is prayer. Watch this. Prayer just pries the door of their heart open. And then you can look in. You can reach in. Then you can stand in. And their heart gets opened. But that prayer is very important. If you just go launching into somebody's relationship, more than likely, you're going to say the wrong thing, do the wrong thing. And then, of course, there's absolute total dependence upon the Holy Spirit. Now, here's why this is so important. It's so important because the Holy Spirit knows exactly the right time to approach that person. And he will lead you. He knows exactly the right time when they are feeling the greatest sense of guilt. When they're feeling the greatest sense of neediness, when they're willing to forget their shame and all the rest and just open the door of their heart to someone. And so when you rely upon the Holy Spirit, he'll give you discernment. He'll show you what to say, what not to say, when to say it and when not to say it. He'll show you how to respond and how not to respond. And oftentimes the Spirit of God will simply say to you, just listen, no response. Just listen. And it may be at first that person, that you don't say anything to them. You just listen to them. And here's what they're doing. While you are listening and they're talking, in their mind, they're gauging, judging, sizing you up. How do you respond? How deep can they go? How much can they tell you? How much of their sin and all the rest that they don't feel shame towards you? All this is going on in their mind and their heart. And so that's why it's so very important that you and I rely upon the Holy Spirit. Now, if we approach someone like that, God will redeem them. But now watch the rest of this passage, because what I want you to see here is this. And that is, he gives us a caution concerning bearing our burdens with others. So watch this now. He says, first verse, restore such a one in a spirit of gentleness, each one looking to yourself, so that you too will not be tempted. Then notice, bear one another's burden, and therefore fulfill the law of Christ. That is, in obedience, that's what we're doing, because he told us to love each other, help each other, and so forth. Now watch this. For if anyone thinks he's something when he's nothing, he deceives himself. You say, what's that got to do with it? Simply this, that when you and I come to a person who is living in sin or has slipped or fallen some way, we are to be reminded no one is above slipping and falling, no matter who you are. No matter how spiritual you may be. You see, that's what Satan wants people to think. Well, you know, I've reached this level of my spiritual life, therefore that can't happen to me. You're just about ready for it to happen. But the simple reason, that's deception. And what he's saying here is this. Watch this. To some degree, it's dangerous. Because once you get involved in somebody's life to help them, Satan is going to attack you. For example, let's say that it has something to do with a person's morality. Maybe their sexual past or whatever. And this person, out of brokenness, absolute desperation, shame, has to tell you what happened. Watch out. Because Satan will turn that on you if you're not careful. That's why it's in the spirit of humility, dependence upon the Holy Spirit, lest he says, look, he says, looking to yourself so that you too will not be tempted. Bear another's burden, and thereby fulfilling the law of Christ. For if anyone thinks he

0: He's something when he's nothing. He deceives himself. But each one must examine his own work, and then he'll have reason for boasting in regard to himself alone and not in regard to another. You say, well, now, what's that? Wait a minute. You're talking about pride. Now you're talking about boasting. Here's what that word means. Look at this. When he uses the word here for boasting, it is not a word of pride. Here's what he's saying, that we should have this attitude that, watch this, he said, each one examine his own work, our life, what we do, what we've accomplished, achieved in life. Then he will have reason for boasting in regard to himself alone and not in regard to another, which means this. When you look at your life and you see what God has done, you recognize he did it all. You're not comparing yourself with someone else. You're not saying, well, they're doing these things and now look what I've accomplished in life and what I've achieved. But in other words, it's none of that. It's recognizing that everything that has come our way and the successes or accomplishments or achievements in your life, it's God. What is it we are boasting in? We are boasting of the Lord Jesus Christ and what he's done. And he says, we'll have reason for boasting in regard to himself, not in regard to another. And that word for boasting there is a boasting not of what we've done, but it's a boasting in recognition of what has happened by God in our life. And so, therefore, what does that do? That keeps us from rendering ourselves, listen, absolutely of no value when it comes to someone who's going through some heartache in life. Now, listen to what he says. Then he says, for each one will bear his own load, own burden. Well, that sounds like a contradiction, because the truth is we start out saying we're going to bear someone else's. But again, it's a different word. When the Bible says in verse 2, bear one another's burdens, that's one Greek word. When he says we are to bear our own, that's another Greek word. And here, the first word is heaviness and weightiness and things in our life that just weigh us down. The second word is the word that was used in those days for a marching soldier who had his pack on his back. And that pack was this particular Greek word. And what Paul is saying here is this. There are some burdens you and I bear that are our responsibility. In other words, the soldier marching with his friends can't say, hey, I'm tired of you wearing this thing. You wear my pack. You take my gun. You take all this. No. He has a responsibility. For example, let's say that it's time to take your children to school and your car breaks down. You can't do it. So your neighbor says, oh, I will take your children to school today. Fine. Does that mean he's going to take them to school every day? No. Does that mean that that person becomes responsible for all the aspects of your family? No. There are certain burdens you and I bear. There are certain responsibilities we have. I can't come in here on a Sunday and say, well, you know, I just didn't feel like studying this week, so why don't we just sing all morning long, and I do that two or three Sundays, and you'd be gone. And so I have a responsibility, and that responsibility is a burden. It is a weight. I'm responsible every single week, and so I can't just shift that to someone else. You have responsibilities in your family as a father, as a mother. You cannot give that responsibility to somebody else. Have responsibility in your job. You give that to somebody else, and you'll be looking for one. And so when he uses that word, it isn't the same weighty, heavy, but it's a load as the soldier marches with his pack on his back. That's his burden. That's his load. He can't give it to someone else. So there are no contradictions in this passage. This passage is all about this. It's all about us living the kind of life in which the character of Jesus, the conversation of Jesus, the conduct of Jesus is so evident that when we go to a person that we've identified as going through a burden or heartache, or even if it's a sin in their life, that we're acceptable, that somehow they can see in you, hear in you, feel in you, having watched you. And they're willing, little by little, to open the door of their heart. God wants you and me to be, listen, to be used as his earthly liberators in order to help people to be freed from the guilt of their life, things that have happened that have brought them shame, disgrace. And as he says, if anyone, look at this, he says, if anyone is caught, look, in any trespass, those of us who are spiritually minded people, genuinely, it's our responsibility. When God, now watch this carefully. This does not mean that you have to go out today and start looking for somebody. No. A spiritually minded person wouldn't do that. The Spirit of God will bring into your presence, within your reach, the person or persons He wants you to serve as liberator and restorer from their sin. And so the question is this. Are you ready? Are you available? Is your life the kind of life that God could use you to restore them to a sense of acceptance and personhood, that they can look the world in the face and say, I'm a child of God, saved by His grace, liberated by His power, and God used someone else to do that? That's what He's looking for. He wants us to be that kind of person, and that's a decision you have to make as to whether you will or not. Now, let me ask you this. Have you ever trusted Jesus Christ as your personal Savior? Have you ever come to Him and asked Him to forgive you and to cleanse you from your sin? Forgive you of your past. Cleanse you. Restore you. Make you whole again. You say, well, do I need someone else to help me do that? No. If you understand that Jesus went to the cross and died on the cross for your sin, and guess what He says? Whosoever shall call upon Him will be saved. If we confess our sins, He's faithful and just to forgive us and to cleanse us from everything. He can forgive you and restore you. You say, well, I'm not too sure. Well, ask Him then to do this. Send somebody into your life. They'll help you understand better what it means to be forgiven. But on the other hand, it's this simple. If in your heart you want to be released and liberated from your guilt, if in your heart you want the gift of eternal life, if in your heart you want to feel clean and pure and forgiven, that you can pray and talk to God and that He'll live out the rest of your life in a way that'll bring you joy and peace and happiness and confidence and a sense of fulfillment, you can ask Him right now to forgive your sin. Surrender your life to Him. Lord Jesus, I yield myself to You right now. And the rest of my life, I want You to enable me to be the person You want me to be. Accomplish the things in life You want me to accomplish. You say, well, I can do that. Will you do it? Do it. Just do it. You say, but, you know, I've got some real burdens in my life that I may need some help on. Then you ask God, Lord, send into my life someone who can help me handle maybe this situation or that circumstance in my life. Will He do it? Absolutely He will. And that's my prayer for you. And Father, how grateful we are. You're so loving and tender and kind and forgiving and accepting. So redeeming and liberating. And we ask that the Holy Spirit would speak to people today who are lost, living in sinful slavery. They need liberation, restoration. Pray for believers, Father, today, many who don't even go to church because they don't feel accepted. So full of shame and embarrassment and regrets over the past. Help them to see that Your love enables you to see all the way through that, to forgiveness and cleansing and restoration and a person who can be used by You in the most unusual ways. We love You and praise You and thank You in Jesus' name. Amen.
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5: If you had the power to change your circumstances, would you exercise that power? What part of your circumstances would you change? Would you change your financial circumstances? Many people would. Would you change the circumstances of your health, of your spiritual life, of your relationships in life? If you had the power to do so, would you do it? Well, many people would say, yes, I would immediately. And you see, most of the time we've heard people say, well, I'm just, you know, under the circumstances. And then they go ahead and complete that sentence. Or they would say, you either got to be over your circumstances, above them, or you got to be under them. Well, the more I read this passage of Scripture, the more I realized, and even though I've said that myself in the past, I realized, wait a minute, is that really true? You either got to be over them or you got to be under them. And the more I read this passage out of Philippians, the more I realized, no, because there's some circumstances I can't change. And there's some circumstances you can't change, because if you could, you already would have. So the question is, are you living above them? Well, how are you doing that? Or are you under them? You wake up thinking about it. You're anxious. You're fretting about it all during the day. You go to bed at night either praying to God about it or wondering why God doesn't change your circumstance, complaining, moaning, groaning, blaming, all the things that go on with people who live in circumstances that they don't like. And they're all of us have been at certain times in our life with circumstances we didn't like. We asked God to change them. He didn't change them. We asked Him why. He didn't tell us. And so we have to deal with circumstances. Now, that word comes from two Latin words, circum, which means around, and star, which means stand. So the meaning of the word is circumstances, those things standing around us. Things that impact our lives, things that have an effect upon our lives, and all of us have circumstances. You have circumstances in your life this morning. They may be fantastic. Or you have circumstances that to you that are just destructive, and you would change them at any cost. But instead, you feel sort of hopeless and helpless and wonder where in the world is God in all this. Well, one of the most interesting things about the Apostle Paul is, well, he was very honest. And I want you to turn to this fourth chapter of Philippians for a moment. This is not our main text. But turn to this fourth chapter, and I want us to remember that Paul is writing from a prison in Rome when he writes this. And what I want you to see is something very interesting here. He says in verse 10 of this fourth chapter, "But I rejoiced in the Lord greatly, but now at last you have revived your concern for me. Indeed, you were concerned before, but you lacked opportunity." And he's referring to the fact that they used to support him, then they couldn't, and then they've supported him again. Now watch these next two verses. "Not that I speak from want, for I have learned to be content in whatever circumstance I'm in." Look at that. "I have learned to be content in whatever circumstance I am. I know how to get along with humble means, and I also know how to live in prosperity. In any and every circumstance, I have learned the secret of being filled, of going hungry, both of having abundance and suffering need." Now, that is an awesome message, because what that says is this. He didn't always know that. Imagine what kind of shape he was in about his circumstances when he's riding along and they're going to persecute the church in Damascus and throw him in jail and all the things that they did to them. And all of a sudden, he's struck down onto the ground, blind, and he hears this strange voice. It says, "Saul, Saul, why do you persecute me?" You're talking about confusion and circumstances. He had no earthly idea of what was happening. And then, of course, even after he realized what was happening, gave his life to Christ, went away to study, came back, and then from that point on, when he started preaching, he had enemy after enemy after enemy after enemy. They did their best to destroy him. So you're talking about somebody who understood circumstances. Paul did. Here's what I want you to notice, he says. Look in verse 11. I have learned to be content in whatever circumstance. I've learned it. Then he says in the second one, in any and every circumstance, I have learned the secret of being filled. Now, what is this that Paul learned? And I want to share with you what I believe he learned, because I know that it works. And when he says he learned it, I was very encouraged, which meant there was a time when he wasn't content. There was a time when he didn't understand. There was a time when he complained and moaned and groaned. He said, I learned it. Well, when I read that, I think, well, what did you learn? Because I want to know what a man would learn who would be in the circumstance that he was in at the point when he wrote this, in jail, circumstance he could not change. There didn't seem to be a whole lot of hope that he was going through, though he did hope and pray that he'd be able to go back to the Philippians again and preach and teach them. But here he was in a situation he couldn't change. You're talking about bad circumstances. He was in bad circumstances. One man in the Roman world could take his life in a split second and have to ask nobody. What in the world did he learn? And so I want you to write down these three things, and I trust that you will jot them down. And here is the first lesson we learn. You focus on Christ rather than the circumstances. Write it down. It is a principle in dealing with any kind of circumstance that you're dealing with. The focus must be on Christ and not on your circumstances. So when I think about where Paul was and what was going on in his life, and think about the challenge that he was facing. He had a reason to blame. He was there illegally, really, even in Roman law, but he was there. And he didn't seem to have a lot of hope about what was going to happen to him. And he was certainly not in control of anything. He's a prisoner. And all these folks out there he'd been preaching to and teaching and traveling, and God was giving him great successes wherever he went, whatever he did. Now he is in a prison, and he's there for 2 years. So how could he be content about it? He says, I've learned to be content. Then I want you to notice several verses here, from starting in the first chapter in verse 18. Listen to what he said. He said, now follow these verses. Verse 18. What then? Only that in every way, whether in pretense or in truth, Christ is proclaimed, and in this I rejoice. Wait a minute. He's rejoicing in prison? Yep. Look in chapter 2, verse 18. He says, you too, I urge you, rejoice in the same way and share your joy with me. Look in chapter 3, verse 1. Finally, my brethren, rejoice in the Lord. And look in chapter 4, verse 4, and you find him saying again, rejoice in the Lord always. Again, I will say rejoice. Now, how could he be rejoicing in the Lord in prison with terrible circumstances? Wasn't anything good about it. But I want you to think about something. When we say he focused on Christ rather than his circumstances, watch this. There are 104 verses in this Philippian letter. 55 times the word Christ or Jesus is mentioned, which means every other verse he mentions Jesus, either Jesus, his name, or Christ, one of the two. Every other verse he mentions him. So whatever's going on when he writes this letter, his focus is on Jesus, is on Christ. If I should ask you this morning, whatever you're going through in life and whatever your circumstance, where's your focus? Do you wake up in the mornings and think, another day? Or do you wake up thinking, how am I going to settle this? Do you wake up angry? Do you wake up bitter, resentful, hostile? Do you wake up hopeless, helpless? Do you wake up in pure consternation, not knowing what to do? Do you think about the people you work with, people you're going to meet, your finances, the bank, your mortgage, the gasoline, your car, your home? In other words, what's on your mind? What are you focused on? Most people are focused on the thing that is disturbing them, their circumstance. Here's what Paul says. He says, I learned something. I learned how to be content, even when things were going very, very, very wrong for me, as far as he was concerned. Now, what is it? And here's what you'll find. It's something he had to learn. He learned to set his focus on Christ, not his circumstances. Most people are thinking about their circumstances. And if I should ask you this morning, when you woke up, what were you thinking about? What was the thing that most concerned you this morning? Oh, when you wake up, especially on a Monday morning, what do you think about? If the sun is shining, that's a little bit of hope. But if it's a cloudy, rainy, gloomy day and you have to drive 40 miles to work, circumstances don't sound very good. You see, all of us could come up with some reason to be upset about our circumstances. Probably, well, surely, everybody has a circumstance. Now, some circumstances are worse than others, and some circumstances are fine, but everybody's got them. So the question is, how do you respond to those? Are you under it? Do you feel like I'm under it? Or do you feel like, well, I'm over it right now? Or do you feel like, well, I'm going to get out of this? Or do you feel, there's nothing much worse than being constrained by something and feeling hopeless and helpless. Or in a situation, in a relationship that proves to be hopeless and helpless. You can't get out, you can't move, you can't do anything. And this is what causes people to become drug addicts, alcoholics, they become sexually involved, all kind of things that happen when people get in situations and they think, well, you know, I don't know any way out of this. But when I look at this passage and see what Paul said he learned something. This was his focus. Look, if you will, at this first chapter and you see what his focus was. Notice what he says in verse 13. He says, so that my imprisonment in the cause of Christ has become well known throughout the whole Praetorian Guard and to everyone else. He says that the cause of Christ is being felt and seen even while he's in prison. When you come down to the 15th verse, he says, some to be sure are preaching Christ even from envy and strife, others from goodwill. Verse 17, the former proclaim Christ out of selfish ambition. Verse 18, what then? Only that in every way, whether in pretense or in truth, Christ is proclaimed. And on and on he goes. What is he talking about? He's talking about Jesus. He's talking about his relationship to him. So when he comes down, and I love this, when he comes down to this 12th verse, listen to what he says. First chapter. Now I want you to know, brethren, that my circumstances have turned out for the greater progress of the gospel. He says, when I look at my circumstances, they look terrible. I'm imprisoned. I'm in Rome. I'm chained to a Roman guard. They change it every 4 hours. But here I am. And even though, and it's interesting that Luke, who wrote the book of Acts, certainly added this, I'm sure by the inspiration of the Holy Spirit, because here's Paul's situation. That even though he is a prisoner in Rome, by the grace of God, the scripture says in verse 30 of Acts chapter 28, and he stayed 2 full years in his own rented quarters and was welcoming all who came to him, preaching the kingdom of God and teaching concerning the Lord Jesus with all openness and, listen, in order. Now, there were times when he was in prison, it was a horrible situation. For some reason, with the grace of God, he had his own quarters, still chained to a Roman soldier, couldn't leave. People were coming and going. His friends were coming and going. And he could still share the gospel. So when you look at his circumstance and you look at his attitude, here's what you find. Everywhere he looks at it, it's Christ. And then, for example, when he comes to, look, if you will, in this 21st verse, he finally comes down and he says, for to me to live is Christ, and to die is gain. Here he is in prison, can't get out. He says, here's what I've learned. I've learned to be content, and here's why I'm so content. If I die, I gain. I'm going to heaven. I'm going to be with Christ. In fact, he says, that's really what I'd like to do. On the other hand, he says, I'm pulling two directions. On the one hand, I want to die and be with Christ. On the other hand, I want to stay here and preach to you and help you to become true disciples of Christ. And so he says, here's the key. He says, here's what I've learned. For me, Christ is my life. Christ is my life. And he says, therefore, since I understand that he's my life, he's my authority, he's my Lord, he's sovereign, he's all these things, then he says, I've learned this awesome lesson to be content right where I am. Because he says, any way you look at it, I'm going to win. If they release me, I'm going out and continue preaching the gospel. If they don't and I die, I'm going to be with Jesus. How can you lose? Now, most people don't have that attitude, because most people have the attitude when they die, it's all over. When they die, they've lost everything. And I will say to you, my friend, if you're not a Christian, you got it right. You got it right. If you die without Jesus Christ, you lose everything. It's foolish to face God in the judgment when you could have been saved by His grace and love and goodness and mercy. And now here you may be one of those persons who's blaming God for your circumstances. And you blame this person, that person. If God was a God of love, He wouldn't do this to me. If God really loved me, He wouldn't allow these circumstances in my life. Well, there may be a reason for it. But Paul said, here's what I've learned. I've learned that in whatever state I'm in, I can rejoice in the Lord. I've learned to be content. And the reason he had, because his focus was not on jail bars. It wasn't on a rented area. It wasn't Roman soldiers. It wasn't all the things that were going on. He says, my focus is Christ. And even though he was in prison and here in Rome, able to have friends coming and going, what was he doing? He was sharing the gospel. So in light of your circumstances, think about them for a moment. Whatever your circumstances may be, they certainly were not like these. What are you focused on? Are you focused on the fact that you've lost your house? You have a right to be concerned. It would be foolish for me to say otherwise. But is that your focus? Is your focus on the fact you lost your job? You have a right to be concerned about losing your job. But is that your focus? You think about putting his children through college and they're raising taxes and all the things that are going on. All of us could come up with enough circumstances to have a nervous breakdown right here if we thought about all the things that could happen. But that's not the focus of a child of God. And you see, you're not a normal, natural person because you trusted Jesus Christ as your Savior. Here's what you said. I'm trusting it that what He's done for me, that I'm going to be saved, right? So if you can, watch this, if you can trust Him, but what you can't see, touch, and feel, and something that seemingly is out yonder somewhere, eternity, can't you trust Him for today? Where is your focus? Our focus is to be upon Christ, not our circumstances, no matter what those circumstances may be. You say, but yeah, you don't know about mine. No, I don't. But God does. And I can tell you this, if you look around, you'll find somebody whose circumstances are worse than yours. You'll find some believers who are going through things that you and I could never imagine. And there's this quiet sense of strong base of courage that's unshakable and unchangeable. Why? If you'll talk to them, here's what you'll find. Their focus is upon Christ. Paul says, I learned it. How did he learn it? He learned it the hard way. By failing. And realizing that wasn't going to cut it. And getting upset with the people who were falsely accusing him, that didn't change it. He said, I've learned to be content. Because look who my focus is on the Son of God. Would you have had to convince him of anything? Not after being struck down the Damascus Road and God revolutionized, changing his life. His full trust was in him. And the thing you'll notice in this Philippian letter, no accusations. No pity party. I'm in jail. Poor me. My friends on the outside are falsely accusing me. God could let me be traveling and preaching the gospel and discipling people. Here I am, poor Paul. No. Here I am, still preaching the gospel of Jesus Christ in prison, still sharing the word of God in the most awesome ways. My focus is upon Christ. And the truth is, every single one of us has the privilege to focus upon Jesus no matter what our circumstances. Now, if you've never trusted Him as your personal Savior, it's not going to happen. When you ask Him to forgive you of your sins and surrender your life to Him and He becomes your Savior, He becomes your Savior, your Lord, your Master, your Supplier, your Provider, your Joy, your Love, your Peace, your Contentment, He becomes everything. But if you don't have Him, you don't have any of that. And when your focus is on Him, everything changes. So the reason he said he could be content was he learned to focus on Christ, not his circumstance. So let me ask you a question. Is there any circumstance that you can think of that God could not change if He chose to? No, you cannot. Which leads me to the second principle that I believe the Apostle Paul understood and understood well, and that's this. He focused on the sovereignty of God, not the will of man. That is, he wasn't focused on Nero or some other emperor. He wasn't focused on the laws of Rome. He wasn't focused on any of those things. Because the truth is, he felt helpless. But he wasn't sitting there saying, poor me. His focus was on the sovereignty of God. What is the sovereignty of God? That he established his throne in the heavens and his sovereignty rules over all. So you say, well, what was Paul focused on? I think he's focused on two things. Number one, the sovereignty of God, which he certainly was focused on it. And secondly, what he wrote to the Romans. God causes all things to work together for good to those who love him and to those who are called according to his purpose. Those two principles of Scripture alone transform anybody's attitude about their circumstances. So what you have to ask is this. Do you believe that God is sovereign? That means that he's in control of everything, everybody, every circumstance, every event. And most people would say no, because if he were in control, he wouldn't have let that happen, this happened, that happened, and this happened to me. But you see, God has purposes and reasons. You say, well, why doesn't he tell us? He's not obligated to tell me. Here's what he says. He says, my thoughts are higher than your thoughts, and my ways are higher than your ways. And so God has the right to understand and to know what some things you and I will never know this side. But he's sovereign, whether you understand or not. He's sovereign, whether you believe it or not. And he does cause in his children, not everybody, but in his children, he says, I will cause all things to work together for good to those who love me, to those who call according to my purpose. Now, that is, if you're surrendered to him. That is, if you're fighting against him and rebelling against him, then what are you doing? You're objecting to something good he wants to do in your life. And somebody says, well, I don't feel like God's doing much in my life. But look in the second chapter in the 13th verse. I may not see it. I may not feel it. I may not like it. But listen, verse 13, it is God who is at work in you, both to will and to work for what? He says, for his good pleasure. That is, God's at work in us. And even, listen, even though in the midst of your circumstances that are painful and trying and hard and it's so difficult, even in the midst of that, God is at work in you. You say, well, I don't see it. Naturally, you don't see it. But you see, just because you don't see it doesn't mean he's not working. God is always at work. Remember what he says in the Sermon on the Mount? Jesus said, your heavenly Father knows what you have need of even before you ask him. He is omniscient. He knows everything. He is omnipotent. He has all power. If he is not omniscient, there's some things he doesn't know that I need him to know. If he's not omnipresent, that means I could be out of his presence. He couldn't protect me. If he's not omnipotent, then there may be some things I need he can't provide. He is all of that. And that's why you and I can be content that no matter what circumstance I'm in, my heavenly Father, who is all of that and much more, he's working in my life even now. Think about this. The Apostle Paul is in a Roman jail. And what is he doing? He's writing this letter to the Philippians. And what's God doing? God is doing the most awesome things. When you read the first chapter of Ephesians, also written in jail, and you see what he says about God's blessing us and all these things, predestined and chosen in him before the foundation world. The awesome theology, the things that are the basis of what you and I believe, most all of that Paul wrote in prison. And when you come to the book of Romans, the 16 chapters, it's the most theological composition ever penned by man, but led by the Holy Spirit. God was at work in Paul's life in the most awesome fashion. The truth is, if you're one of his children, he's at work in your life. You say, I don't feel it. That's your fault, not his. Because God is at work in your life. And if you'll stop and think and ask, Lord, what are you trying to do in my life? Instead of me blaming God for my circumstances, what are you doing in my life at this point? And I can tell you, in the most painful, trying circumstances of my life, in which I could do absolutely nothing about, God taught me some of the most amazing things. And he's still teaching me naturally. If you think you're going to learn the most when everything's just ease, comfort, and pleasure, you're not going to learn it. And when you think about, I think about Paul, for example, if he'd not been in jail, I think number one, when would he have had time to write all these epistles, traveling here and yonder and so forth? but in jail quietly. And think about how good this is. He was in jail, chained to a Roman soldier in some fashion. And so while he was talking to that Roman soldier and the Spirit of God was working in him, I guarantee you, he tells us, you know, a lot of times when I was talking to that Roman soldier, God would show me things I hadn't seen before. He's at work in your life. If it's painful, watch this. This is hard to take, but it's true. If it's painful, it's because God knows it needs to be painful at this time in your life so you'll get it. Otherwise, you just chalk that off to think, well, you know, I never thought about that before. But listen, the more you hurt, the more difficult things are, the more serious you are about listening. If you came in here today and you were rich as you could be, you had no problems, no heartaches, no burdens, none of that, you wouldn't get much of this. In fact, you wouldn't even take any notes because you'd feel like you didn't need them. It's pain, hurt, suffering, difficulty, hardship, circumstances that gives God the privilege to plow up these old hearts and souls and minds of ours to help us to see truth that we'd never see before, understand truth we never understood before. I said in the first service, I mentioned this young lady who came forward was 18 years of age. And when I said to her, I made a statement that if you were 18 years of age and you heard this message today, what a difference it would make in your life. And she said to me, I was a member of the church then, and I did hear it. Thank you for telling me when I was 18. Because she learned early in life how to deal with the circumstances of her life. And a wonderful Christian at this point. So when you think about what he's focused on, he could have been focused on the fact, I'm a victim. There are a lot of people today who are living the victim stage. I'm a victim. Here's what he did to me. Here's what she did to me. He walked out on me. He did this to me. They did this. They did that. You know what? God is living on the inside of you working. And no matter what somebody does to you, they can't do anything God doesn't allow. You say, well, what about this? There's some things I can't understand. I'll never understand till I get on the other side. And by then, it won't make any difference. I won't be asking a bunch of questions about things that don't make any difference anymore. When you're in absolute perfection for all eternity, you don't want to bring up something that happened on earth. And when people say, well, when I get to heaven, here's what I'm going to do. No, no, no, no, no. No, you're going to enjoy the presence of God and serving Him and singing and praising Him the rest of eternity. And so whatever God wants to do in your life and my life, we're in school. That's right. We're in school. And Paul would have said, the best schooling I had was in prison because I learned to focus on God, not my circumstances. And I learned to focus on the fact that He is in absolute authority in my life. And therefore, I can trust Him for whatever it might be. Now think about this. When you surrender your life fully to the Lord Jesus Christ, fully surrender to Him, whatever circumstance you're in, God is going to do something good because you're His. You surrender to Him. And watch this. When you surrender yourself fully to the Lord, do you know who's responsible for your life? Christ. He's responsible. You belong to Him. You remember what He said? He said, my Father who has given them to me, and I'll lose none of them. This is why once you're saved with the grace of God, you're always His. Eternally His. And He assumes eternal responsibility for you. Now, if you break His will and violate His principles, then what happens? You say, well, where's God then? Right where He was. He's still working on you. Why do you think you feel so miserable inside? That's God loving you, making you feel miserable enough that you'll come back and get in the center of His will. Because think about it. The sovereign of the universe who assumes full responsibility of you is working in you even then. And I feel sorry for people who don't have Christ because you know what? It's you against the world. And if you don't think the world's against you, look around. It's you against the world. Why do you want to live that way when you can live with a sense of confidence and assurance? The authority of all that exists is working in your life for your good if you'll let Him. But if you don't let Him, then you suffer the consequences, then you can't blame God. And here's Paul in a situation where he could not change. But he doesn't feel like he is being deprived of anything. He doesn't feel like, for example, he's missed anything. Because even though he's in prison, look what happens. Because here's the third thing I want you to jot down. That's this. And that is that Paul was focused on the positive results. Listen, he was focused on the positive results rather than on personal pain and loss. What were the positive results? Well, let's go to this first chapter and let him sort of describe what they were. I want you to notice a couple of words here. And beginning in verse 12, he says, "Now I want you to know, brethren, that my circumstances have turned out for the greater progress of the gospel." Now watch this. You see, there are no unimportant words in the Bible. "So that my imprisonment in the cause of Christ..." He said, you know why I'm in prison? Jesus. "My imprisonment in the cause of Christ has become well known throughout the whole Praetorian Guard and to everyone else." 10,000 crack troops. That's what the Praetorian Guard was. They guarded the emperor and everybody else. So he says, it's become well known throughout the whole Praetorian Guard and to everyone else. Paul says, you want to know what's happening? He says, I'm preaching the gospel where I, with a congregation, I would never have had. And not only that, those who are being chained to me, they can't get away. They've got to listen. It may be difficult on some, joy on others, but just look, every 4 hours, I get an opportunity to share the truth of the gospel. And so he says, not only that, they go back and tell their fellow guards and say, that crazy guy down there that you're going to get chained to, listen, he'll talk you to death. He'll tell you things that at first you'll be hard to believe, but you know, after you're with him 3 or 4 times, you start believing what he has to say. He says, listen, he didn't say some of those 10,000. He says, over a period of those 2 years, he says, the whole Praetorian Guard knows I'm here. And not only that, everybody else in Caesar's household knows I'm here. Where do you get that kind of congregation? He could never have... Listen, do you think that Nero would have had some big coliseum and say, guess who the speaker is tonight? The Apostle Paul. Never would he have said that. And yet, you know what? It was better than that. He had them day after day after day after day, as he says, night after night. The whole Praetorian Guard. "And that most of the brethren, trusting in the Lord because of my imprisonment, have more courage to speak the word of God without fear." He says, my friends who are here in Rome, who are preaching and teaching the gospel, they have more courage than ever because they're pointing to the Apostle Paul. He's in prison. He's writing these letters. God's working in his life, and now he's sharing it with us. Can you imagine being a pastor and going down to the city jail and spending the morning with the Apostle Paul? I can't imagine such a thing. He says, that's what's happening. He says, they're being blessed. They're being courageous about what's happening more than ever before. And he says, most of the brethren, trusting in the Lord because of my imprisonment, have more courage to speak the word of God. He says, some, to be sure, are preaching Christ even from envy. He says, now some of the folks out there, they don't like me. And he says, their attitudes are wrong, but the gospel is being preached. And the folks who didn't like him were those who were trying to reinstill within the life of the believer the Old Testament law. They were Judaizers, and they were called anti-Pauline Judaizers. That is, they didn't like what he was preaching. They didn't like him. But he says, that's okay, no matter what's going on. He says, what then, in every way, whether in pretense or in truth, Christ is proclaimed, and in this I rejoice. Why? Because his focus wasn't on his circumstances. His focus was on Christ Jesus. Focus was on the authority, the sovereignty of Almighty God. And the focus was on the progress of the gospel. He said, look what's happening. The gospel's being proclaimed. And in many places of the world today, where people are imprisoned for all kinds of reasons, sharing the gospel, preaching and teaching the word of God. And one of these days, all over this world, the word of God's going to be preached. And in spite of all the things that we see happening today, remember this, that the God of the Word is still God. He's still in control. He's still working things according to his perfect will. And as the Apostle Paul said, therefore, I am not moaning and groaning and complaining, because what looked like a hindrance was a help. And what looked like a fatal blow to his ministry was a season of fruitfulness in Rome, where he longed to go, not as a prisoner, but God got him there. You see, God answered his prayer. He didn't answer it the way he intended for it to be. And think about all the things that happened to him on the way there. But he ends up in Rome, where he wanted to go to do what? At the heart of the empire of Rome that ruled the world, the Apostle Paul's voice was being heard loudly, clearly, effectively, powerfully, and life-changingly. So if you ask him, what's your attitude about it, Paul? He said, real simple. I'm focused on Jesus, not my circumstances. On his awesome omnipotence, omniscience, omnipresence. His awesome authority and power and sovereignty. I'm focused on the fact that he's doing something good in me, even in spite of the fact that I'm incarcerated here. And not only that, he says, I'm focused on the things that are happening, the results of my being here. So I would ask you this simple question. Can you say that? Can you say that the focus of your life is not the circumstances around you, but it's on, watch this, the focus of your life is on Jesus who is within you. Now I want you to look at the third chapter for a moment, and I want you to look at a couple of verses here, because here is the heart of the Apostle Paul. He starts out here telling you about his past, and he comes down to the seventh verse. He says, but whatever things were gained to me, he says, those things I have counted as a loss for the sake of Christ. Now, I want you to watch these next verses. In prison, these circumstances, here's what he says. More than that, I count all things to be loss in view of the surpassing value of knowing Christ Jesus my Lord, for whom I have suffered the loss of all things, and count them as rubbish that I may gain Christ. He says, you can look at everything else around me. Nothing compares to knowing him. And may be found in him. Not having a righteousness of my own, derived from the law, but that which is through faith in Christ, the righteousness which comes from God on the basis of faith. He says, this is the ultimate, that I may know him and the power of his resurrection, the fellowship of his sufferings, being conformed to his death, in order that I may attain to the resurrection from the dead. Paul says, look, you want to know what my heart is? He says, here's my heart. In the midst of all these circumstances, what do I want above everything else? Not to get out of prison. Not freedom. What I want above everything else is I want to know Jesus in the most intimate, powerful way possible. That's what I want. That's my focus. That's the desire of my heart. I want to know him. Whatever it costs me, I'm willing to add up every good thing that could possibly happen to me or has happened to me and say, all that weighs over here, nothing compared to knowing Christ Jesus in the fullness of who he is. That will take care of a lot of circumstances in a person's life. So I would ask you this. What do you focus on most? What has it done for you? Are you willing to acknowledge that focusing on your circumstances really hadn't changed them? But focusing on the sovereignty of God gives you a sense of hope. And focusing on the fact that God could use you to further his gospel in somebody else's life. Think about this. We meet together on Sundays. We sing. We worship the Lord. We give because we love him. And what happens? Not only here, but many other people who join us by television, radio. And they give. You give. We get the gospel out there. The most important thing that happens is that we share the truth. And here's what I want you to remember. That you are a part of sharing the truth of the gospel all over the world. And all of you who support by prayer and by giving, you're a part of helping us get the gospel all over the world in all these languages. So that one of these days when you stand before him, you will be rewarded far greater than ever before. Here's what I want you to see. You see, somebody thought I was going to ask for money. I'm not asking for money. I'm just simply saying this. When you do give, you become a part of this body of believers who are a part of those who get the gospel to the world. So remember this, that whatever's going on in your life, when you are worshiping and praising and praying and giving and listening and writing down the notes, putting them in your life, what's happening? Your focus begins to be on him. And God begins to work in your life. And he is working in your life. He said, God who is at work in our life, you are a part of not only what happens here and in your household, but you are a part of what happens to people's lives all over this world. We just have different positions in life. We just have different times in life. When you go to your job tomorrow and somebody says to you, well, let me tell you my circumstances, and they're boo-hooing or crying or whatever's going on in their life, and they tell you all the bad things, and you can see that they're not just down in the dumps, they're under the dumps. You pull out a 3x5 card and say, I'll give you something to think about. I don't want to talk about it today, but I'll just give you something to think about and to see where you are in your circumstance. Give them a 3x5 card that has those three statements on it. Focus on Christ, not your circumstances. Focus on his sovereignty. Focus on what he's doing in your life. And just say to them, you know, you may not understand that, but if you want to talk about it, I will. Some of them will toss it. But if they're hurt bad enough, here's what they're going to say. Would you explain to me what you mean by sovereignty of God? Well, what's that got to do with me personally? And then here's what you can do. You can bring up your own life, your own illustrations, what God is doing in your life, and say, you know, here's what God has done in my life. If you don't think people have their ears wide open today, absolutely tuned in for anybody who can help them in their circumstances, you're mistaken. They are. They're people who are listening, watching. It doesn't make any difference. We can prove it. Whether they are Jews, Muslims, Christians. You know what? When people are hurting, they don't care who's doing the talking. Tell me something that I can trust. And I can tell you, you can trust what we say because we're only saying what God says. Your circumstances may not change, but you will. More than likely, they may change a little bit. It could be they'll change absolutely. It's what your focus. And you see, all this is a result of how you think. It's a choice you make. And if you have never trusted Jesus, the wisest thing you will ever do in your life is to trust him as your personal Savior. Surrender your life to him. Surrendering your life means you turn your circumstances over to him. Watch him work. He's at work. He'll work in your life if you'll let him. And Father, how grateful we are that you love us all the same. You don't play favorites. Position has nothing to do with it. You love us because you created us. And you created us to love us, to express your love in order that someday we would love you in return and express our love to you. I pray for every person who hears this message. Whatever circumstance they're in, remind them it's not above them or under them, but right through the middle of them with confidence and assurance. My sovereign God, who came to earth in the person of Jesus, whom I have received as my Savior, is at work in my life for my good. In his name we pray. Amen.
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The subject of this message is simply that, the Ten Commandments. And I want you to turn, if you will, to that passage in Exodus chapter 20. And I want us to look at this passage. But first of all, I want to explain what the Ten Commandments really are. What is this volume of laws that we call the Ten Commandments? Then we're going to come to this passage and deal with each one of them briefly for a few moments. But first of all, I want to say that there is certainly confusion about the Ten Commandments. There was a time in the life of this nation when this was, without a question, the acceptable law, that we all recognize this law as to regulate our conduct in society. But there's come a time when we no longer see it that way. We want to vote on it. We want to regulate it, where you can place the Ten Commandments, where you cannot place them, what you're supposed to believe about them. So what I want to do is I want to clear up. What is this? What is this all about? And I think once we understand what it is and what God says about the Ten Commandments, then we've got a very clear understanding of how absolutely essential it is that we recognize it for what it is. Now, there are three possible views that people have. One of them is this, that the Ten Commandments were given specifically to the nation of Israel for them and has no real relationship to those of us today, whether you be Gentile, as they would have said in those days, or whether we be Christian today. Secondly, some people see it as a means of salvation, that by keeping the Ten Commandments, you're saved. And then there is a third, and that's this, that the Ten Commandments are God's unchanging moral standard for regulating man's conduct, and therefore we are bound by it. That is, it's God's unchanging moral standard for regulating our conduct. That's exactly what it is. And so when you look at it that way, all of a sudden, it isn't just something that's given to the nation of Israel, but also it is not for salvation. It is God's unchanging moral standard for regulating the conduct of all mankind, every individual, and of course for society. Now, when you look at the New Testament, you'll find three things here. First of all, you find the reference to the law of God, which usually refers to the Ten Commandments. Then you find the reference to the law of Moses. What's the difference? The law of Moses involved all of that legislation, that judicial, all the ceremonies and all the sacrificial laws that they had, that God gave them during the days they were wandering in the wilderness. Something totally different than just the moral law, the Ten Commandments. Though the moral law, the Ten Commandments, was incorporated into the law of Moses, but it's different from. And then thirdly, there's the law of Christ. Somebody says, well, what's the difference? The law of Christ is simply this, and Paul speaks of this in 1 Corinthians. The law of Christ is not only that which we read in the Sermon on the Mount and the rest of the Gospels, but here's what it is. It's the law of God interpreted by Jesus, expanded by Jesus, and applied to every single one of his followers. And an example of that is this. In the Old Testament, the Bible says, thou shalt not commit adultery. Jesus in the New Testament said the same thing, but then he expanded to say, if you look with lust, you've committed adultery. Or if you marry someone who has divorced their wife and they're still living, you've committed adultery. So Jesus expanded upon the Ten Commandments. And so when we talk about the law of Christ, we're talking about not only what he said in reference to the Ten Commandments and the many things he said in the Sermon on the Mount, for example, and other passages, but it's all the teachings of the Lord Jesus Christ. And so Paul spoke of the law of Christ. He spoke also of the law of Moses, and he spoke also of the law of God, the moral law of God. So when somebody asks what is the difference, there is the distinction. Now, here is the distinction between the law of God and the Mosaic law, that the Ten Commandments, the moral law of God, was given by the voice of God to Moses for all people. Secondly, when you look at that, you recognize that it was not only given to him, but the scripture says in Exodus that he penned it, he wrote it with the finger. That is, the finger of God wrote it upon tablets of stone. Not only that, it was the moral law of God that was placed in the Ark of the Covenant. There,

0: It's where God placed that law in the Holy of Holies, in the tabernacle, and in the temple. It was God's way of saying, this is the way I will rule and reign in the nation of Israel. This is my standard of conduct over this nation. Now, God not only gave it to them, but he gave it for all nations. Because if you read the Ten Commandments, there's not a single one of them, if we eliminate them in some fashion or the other, that we will not ultimately end up in chaos in this nation. And so we do have a very clear moral standard for our nation and every nation of the world that is exactly what God intended for it to be. And that is what the Ten Commandments are. God's moral standard for regulating the conduct of all men. Therefore, whether you're a Christian, a Jew, or whatever you may be, this is a standard that God has never, one time, even ever hinted the rest of the scripture where it no longer applies. So if you're one of those persons who says, well, that was just given to the nation of Israel, doesn't apply to me. Oh, yes, it does. And Jesus said, I came not to abolish the law, not to destroy, but he says in the Sermon on the Mount, I came to fulfill it. How did he come to fulfill the moral law of God? He came to fulfill it, first of all, by laying down his life, having accepted the sinfulness, the guilt of all mankind upon his sinless self, dying on the cross, shedding his blood, making full, absolute, total payment for all of our sin. He fulfilled that obligation that was represented by and foreshadowed by all the shedding of blood in the ceremonies and all the sacrifices. Secondly, he fulfilled it by living it out. Jesus and Jesus alone is the only person who has ever lived fully and totally and completely the Ten Commandments, never violating a single one of them, although accused of doing so by the Pharisees and the Sadducees. Therefore, he said, I didn't come to abolish it, but to live it out, to fulfill it. God's, listen, unchangeable moral, listen, standard for human conduct. It is true in our life today, it was true then, and it will always be. His moral standard, not man's moral standard. We'd like to bring the standard down. We'd like to change it. And by lifestyle, many people have tried to do so. By law, many people have tried to do so. But no matter what a Supreme Court or any other court ever decides, this is, forever will be, God's, listen, moral standard for regulating the conduct of all people, period. It is the mind of Almighty God. Now with that in mind, let's think about where this came from and again what it's all about. And that is, first of all, the inspiration of this. Where did this come from? This came by the voice of God speaking to his servant Moses. He raised him up for the purpose of leading the nation of Israel. And he gave him, this is the mind of God. Not only in voice, but in print, on stone and now in print. This is the way God thinks. When you have the mind of God, you have what he thinks. And think about this. Man could not have written the Ten Commandments, even if he would. He would never have thought this up. Secondly, listen, he would never, even if he could, he wouldn't. For the simple reason, it's very condemning. It tells man what he's prohibited from doing. And not only, listen, he could not if he would have, and he would not if he could, because it's condemning, and besides, man's not so wise. Think about this. In 10 words, God gave us his moral standard for regulating society. It is from God and only from God. And in the very beginning, what does it do? He says, thou shalt have no other gods before me. He establishes in the very beginning of the Ten Commandments, his absolute sovereignty over all mankind. He says in the scriptures, he's established his throne in the heavens. His sovereignty rules over all. He has the right as deity. He has the right as God to give us the regulations by which we should live our life. And while exposing our sinfulness and while showing us by these commandments our areas of weakness in our life, he also establishes his own holiness and his own righteousness. So what we have here, we have the mind of God. Paul says it clearly in Romans chapter 1, that God has implanted in the heart, in the minds of all people, these particular laws. Now, they don't see them the way we see them particular. They maybe, some cultures have never had these words. But the truth is, everybody knows that it's not right to steal. It's not right to commit adultery. It's not right to lie. In other words, it's not right to bow down before idols. It's written on the tablets of men's hearts. And so it's there because it's the mind of God for regulating our conduct in this life. The second thing I want you to notice about that is this, what's God's intention? God's intention by giving us the Ten Commandments is simply this. First of all, to enable us to see that God is a righteous, holy God. Thou shalt not. Now, isn't it interesting that we read thou shalt not or you shall not, and yet we go right along and try to sort of manipulate, massage that. And the question is, what's so hard about understanding you shall not? It's very simple. You shall not means what? You shall not. And no matter what you say about it and how you try to massage it, it still means you shall not. And so his intention is to reveal his righteousness and at the same time to reveal our sinfulness of how inadequate we are and how sinful we are. There's not a single one of us who has not violated these commandments in some fashion or some form. Not a one. No one can say, well, I've kept the Ten Commandments. Only Jesus can say that. Not only was that his intention, but listen carefully. His intention was to give us these laws for our own protection. And you can take each one of the commandments and see very simply how it is for our protection. It is certainly for protection for our life, for our liberty, for our families, for our property. Think for just a moment. You shall have no other gods before you, no other gods, protecting, listen, our relationship to him, creating no images, protecting us from idolatry and making images. He speaks about the holiness of his name, no profanity. What is he doing? Guarding us against the misuse of his name, which is called holy. And then he speaks about the Sabbath, protecting us from working day and night and absolutely pushing our bodies beyond what they are capable of doing. And honoring our parents, protecting the family and the discipline of children. And then thou shalt not kill, protecting us from hurting and harming one another. Thou shalt not commit adultery, protecting the family and the loving relationships. Every single aspect of our life, it is given for our good. And when people say, well, you know, I don't believe in that, that cramps my style. My friend, it may cramp your style, but your style is a style of self-destruction if you ignore, listen, God's standard of conduct. You cannot ignore the standard of conduct of God and get away with it. Whatever man sows, he reaps what he sows, more than he sows, later than he sows. God will judge those who violate his laws and those who attempt to in some way interpret them in such a fashion as to degrade the meaning of the Ten Commandments. Those who pass laws that send the message that it doesn't matter any longer whether we acknowledge this as God's laws or not. Take the Ten Commandments out of the classroom. Ignore the Ten Commandments. Make the statement they do not apply to our society. I tell you, you will be judged by Almighty God. Don't forget it. This is the law of God. Which leads me to simply say this. That on the other hand, it's very inadequate. You say, well, why do you want to hang it up? Well, listen carefully. It's very inadequate. First of all, you cannot be saved by keeping the Ten Commandments because there's nothing here about forgiveness. You cannot be saved by keeping the Ten Commandments because that's not what their purpose was. And Paul says the Ten Commandments is, listen, he says the Ten Commandments were given as our tutor, as our teacher. What does that mean? Simply this, that it's by the Ten Commandments we understand our sinfulness. We understand how vile and sinful and wicked and ungodly we can act. It is by the Ten Commandments we recognize we need the grace of God. We need the mercy of God. We need the forgiveness of God. And so Paul makes this very clear. And you might want to turn to Romans chapter 8 for a moment, and then I want us to turn to Galatians. But look at Romans chapter 8. Because there are people who say, well, you know, I don't believe all that Bible stuff, but here's what I believe. Well, what's that you believe? Well, I believe in keeping the Ten Commandments, and I believe in keeping the Sermon on the Mount. Well, my friend, let me just tell you this. You just happen to choose the two passages of Scripture that are the most demanding in all the Bible. And you're going to live by that? Listen, you cannot be saved by it. First of all, that wasn't the purpose. Listen to what Paul says. Romans chapter 8, verse 3. Well, let's go start with verse 1. Therefore, there is now no condemnation to those who are in Christ Jesus. For the law of the Spirit of life in Christ has set us free from the law of sin and death. Now listen, watch this carefully. Very clear. What the law, speaking of the moral law of God, could not do, weak as it was through the flesh, God did. What's that? Sending His own Son in the likeness of sinful flesh, and as an offering for sin, He condemned sin in the flesh and brought about redemption for mankind. Look, if you will, in Galatians chapter 2 for a moment. And here again, Paul makes it very, very clear. And if you'll notice what he says in verse 16, first of all. Nevertheless, knowing that a man or a woman is not justified, not saved, by the works of the law, that is trying to keep the Ten Commandments, but through Christ Jesus, even we have believed in Christ Jesus so that we may be justified by faith in Christ and not by the works of the law, since by the works of the law, no flesh will be justified. That is not a single verse in the Scripture anywhere to imply in any fashion that you can be saved by keeping the Ten Commandments. That wasn't God's intention. So it can't save us, and it can't liberate us from the power of sin. That's not what the purpose is. And there's no forgiveness talked about here. And there's nothing about inheriting eternal life. God did not give the Ten Commandments as a means of salvation. He gave it, listen, to instruct us that we are sinful, that we are weak, that we are unable, that we are incapable, that we need the goodness and the mercy and the grace of God provided for us through the death of Jesus Christ, period. That's the reason, that's His purpose, and here's the inadequacy of it. Then there's the indestructibility of it. Think about this. God spoke to Moses thousands of years ago. Think about how many people have tried to destroy the Word of God. They've burned it, they've cut it up, they've denied it, they've rationalized it, they've written volumes about how it's untrue and it's only the speaking of man and the works of man thousands of years ago. You know what? Let me tell you something. It still reigns. How? It reigns as God's unchangeable moral standard for the conduct of mankind, period. Absolutely indestructible. Somebody says, well, what about Moses? Did he not throw the tablets down when he came down and heard of all the idolatry going on? Sure he did. Remember what he broke. He broke the stone tablets. He did not break the law. He did not destroy the law. Only the tablets upon which they were written, and God gave them again. Now, here's what I want you to remember. You can't break the Ten Commandments either. You say, well, I think I've broken some. No, you, by your conduct, have violated the unchangeable, eternal law of God. You broke something about yourself when you chose to disobey God. You broke something within you, in your heart, in your mind, in your spirit, in your soul. You chose to violate specifically and clearly a part of God's law. You did not in any way diminish the law of God. No vote can do it. No conduct can do it. No reasoning can do it. No writing can do it. No singing can do it. No philosophy can do it. It is the unchangeable law of the living God to regulate society and to regulate our conduct. Indestructible. God in His infinite wisdom gave them. In His infinite love for you and myself gave them. This is God's law to protect us, to show us what we need, and then at the same time to do what? Not only to show us our need, but then to give us the Son, to forgive us of our sins, and to forgive us how often? As often as we sin against Him. Somebody says, well, does that mean that I can just violate any of them I want to and it's okay? You can violate them. You have that privilege, but you pay the consequence. Look around you. Look around you at the people who violate the Ten Commandments, who ignore them, who rebel against them, who try to reason against them, and all the philosophers in the world and all the words ever penned. You cannot diminish this unchangeable, eternal law of God given to regulate the conduct of mankind. You cannot change it under any condition, not one single iota of it. Jesus said, I didn't come to abolish it, but to fulfill it. And he did fulfill it. And neither can we abolish it. We can't change it. You can break your life over the Ten Commandments. You can violate every single one of them. You don't change anything in this book. All you do is self-destruct. And everywhere you turn, you find people who are self-destructing. They have money, they have prestige, prominence, power, and all the rest. But you know what? Under the law of God, they will crumble into nothingness. Because you cannot change the mind of God. Listen, God didn't make any mistakes. He knew how sinful we'd be. He knew what society would be like if there were not a set, listen, of unchanging moral standards by which man must be governed. And so in his love, he gave it to us. And therefore, we must acknowledge it for what it is and realize that it is absolutely indestructible. Now, with that in mind, let's have a little instruction. Let's look at these Ten Commandments in the light of what God has given us. And so I want you to turn to this 20th chapter of Exodus, and let's look at it from the perspective of what do they really say? Not what would we like for them to say, but what do they say? And so let's begin, of course, with number one. He says, you shall have no other gods before me. Here's what that means. No God. Not one. Not any. Somebody says, well, thank God, that's the one I don't have to worry about. Hold it. Hold it. What does it mean to have no other gods before me? Do you know what becomes a god in your life? Listen carefully. Jehovah, Yahweh, the ultimate and final authority. He says he's established his throne in the heavens. His sovereignty rules over all. Listen carefully. Anything, anybody, whatever you place in your life, and you don't have to physically bow before it, but emotionally, mentally, whatever, anything, any person you place in your life in the position of being above God in your life, you say, well, how would I do that? That is, you would obey them rather than God. You would follow after them rather than God. You just worship their talents and skills and abilities other than God. People worship money. They worship people. They worship prestige and prominence and power and all kinds of things. And so he said, you shall have no other gods before me. If money consumes your life more important than God, if some relationships consumes your life more than God, you are guilty of idolatry. And he says, you shall have no other gods before you. So what you have to ask is this. Do I really and truly, as I look at this commandment, do I really and truly believe that? Am I practicing that? If you'll notice that in 1 John chapter 5, the last phrase of that whole book says, guard yourself against idols. You don't think there are people who are idolatrous today? You look at some big rock concert, and they're screaming, and they're hollering, and they're bowing down and taking off their clothes. You don't think that's idolatry? That is pure idolatry. God hates idolatry. Here's what he said. He said to the nation of Israel over and over and over again, you must not fall into idolatry. He gave them regulations and laws and rules not to intermarry, for example, with other cultures who did not believe in him. Idolatry is a horrible sin in the eyes of God because what it does, it dethrones God in the life of that person. It dethrones God in the life of that nation. He says, you should have no other gods before me. Secondly, what did he say in these commandments? He said, not only that, but he said, you shall not in any way make any kind of idol of any kind of likeness, no matter what, nor shall you worship them. Well, let's think about that for a moment. You say, well, I don't have any idols in my house. Do you have any heart? You can have them in your house or in your heart. You can drive your idol. You can make love to your idol. You can save up your idol. He said, you shall have no other gods before you and shall make no idols. Here's what Jesus said. Thou shalt worship the Lord thy God and him only in spirit and in truth by faith, not by looking at something. If you have to look at something to remind you of God, there's something missing in your life. God doesn't want us bowing down to anything, making any kind of idol in our life. If Jesus Christ is in your life, Christ in you is sufficient, adequate. You have Him in your life. It's very important to God that you don't make any idols, nor do you recognize any idols. To recognize an idol is to say, I know God's up there, but here's something that... And next thing you know, people are worshiping the very thing. They say, well, that only represents it. Then notice this commandment. Here's what he says. He says, for example, you shall not take the name of the Lord your God in vain, for the Lord will not leave him unpunished who takes his name in vain. You say, well, now, what does that mean? I'll tell you what it means. I'm talking about, and he's talking about, exactly what many of you who are Christians do, as well as you who've never trusted Christ as your Savior. You've heard people say they get frustrated about something with Jesus Christ. I'm here to tell you that is a violation of the Ten Commandments. It is a violation of the law of God, and God says you will not go unpunished. That's the law of God. You say, well, no, wait a minute. I didn't mean that in a profane way. Remember this. The Bible says that the name of God is awesome. The name of God is absolutely awesome. Jesus began in teaching about prayer to say, hallowed, holy is the name of the Lord God. 6,800 times plus the name of Jehovah God is mentioned in the Old Testament. 6,800 times they revered the name of Jehovah. Oftentimes would not even mention it because they felt unworthy to name his name. Here's the holy, sinless Son of God, who sits upon the throne of the living God by his side, ruling and reigning over this world, and you want to profane his name by using it casually in a way that is not serious and does not recognize. Listen, instead of saying Jesus Christ, you ought to be on your knees before the living God, thanking him and praising him and giving glory to him for the fact that he died on the cross and saved you from your wickedness and your sinfulness, by which you would never be able to be redeemed without him. So if you use the name of Jesus, somebody says, but Jesus isn't God. Listen to what Jesus said. If you've seen me, you've seen the Father. I'm the Father of one. The Godhead, God the Father, God the Son, God the Holy Spirit make up one, the Trinity. To use his name in vain, the Father in vain, the Holy Spirit in vain. Isn't it interesting how in movies oftentimes they'll throw that in? They just throw that in because they think that's what the world does. I would say to you, if you're a movie maker, and more than likely you wouldn't be watching this program, but maybe you will. You ought to be. When you throw that into a movie, you just disobeyed God. Listen, you just violated the unchangeable law of God. It's a violation of the law of God. And what we've done is we've just massaged things and say, well, you know, everybody makes a mistake. That's not a mistake. That is a sin. That is a sin against God. That is an abuse of his name to use it in such a fashion. When it's a, listen, we will say, well, you know, now, I know that the Bible says that his name is above all names. We sing that. And yet at the same time, we treat it like it's not. Now, why is it such a sin? Here's the reason. Listen to this. For example, and I would use somebody else, and God knows I don't want to use myself, but I don't want to call somebody else's name. I could see a bunch of folks change names I could call. But for example, if somebody says Charles Stanley, and you think about me, what does that name represent? It represents who I am. And when they call your name, it represents who you are. When you call the name of God, you're calling the name that represents who he is. Listen, to defame his name, to profane his name, is to profane the living God. And because everybody around you at your office names his name and whatever it might be, listen, I don't even want to be on the same elevator with somebody who starts profaning the name of Jesus. I don't want to be in business with anybody who does not understand and recognize that Jesus Christ is the living God, and you cannot profane his name or the name of God without suffering the consequences. And just because many people do it does not make it right, nor does it eliminate what he just said in this passage, and that he says it will not go unpunished. Then, for example, here's the one on the Sabbath. Look at this. He says, for example, in this fourth commandment, remember the Sabbath day to keep it holy. Somebody says, well, I've been wondering about that. Well, first of all, let me say this. If you study that carefully, it does not mean, listen, it does not mean that it has to be Saturday. Here's what God was saying to the nation of Israel and to us. It's still in force. The Sabbath was a day of rest. And God, listen, God gave that commandment because he knew how he constituted your body, mind, soul, spirit, and emotions just like mine. And that is, he did not intend for us to work 7 days a week. Week after week after week after week, 7 days a week. He intended for us to have a day of rest. That day is to be spent in rest of some fashion. I don't tell anybody else how to rest it. And some fashion to spend time with him and to worship him. For example, if that law was still in effect, now watch this carefully, as far as it being the seventh day being Saturday for everybody, and that is the day of rest being Saturday for everybody, then what are you going to say to the Apostle Paul and all the disciples of the New Testament church? Then they've all violated that law and established something different because they recognize that. And Paul makes this very, very clear. And somebody will give you a hard time saying, well, now, wait a minute now. You know, I've got some folks who belong to this particular denomination, and here's what they say. I want you to turn to a couple of passages. Turn, if you will, to Colossians chapter 2 for a moment. And Paul had to deal with this in the New Testament church because there are many things that the New Testament Christians had to deal with that were left over from the Mosaic law, all those regulations and so forth. And in the second chapter, for example, second chapter of Colossians. For example, the book of Galatians deals with the whole issue, what was going on in the church. They wanted the Sadducees, the Pharisees, and so forth, and then many Christians coming along following them. And so somebody began to teach them that in order to really be saved, you have to not only trust Jesus as your Savior, but got to keep all these laws. Listen to what Paul makes it so very clear, Colossians 2, verse 16. Therefore, no one is to act as your judge in regard to food or drink or in respect to festival or a new moon or a Sabbath day. Nobody has the right to tell you what day you set aside as a day of rest and service and the way you want to worship God. The New Testament church chose to recognize the first day of the week. Why? In recognition of the death of the Lord Jesus Christ. If they had believed that that was a part of the moral law of God that said you have to meet on the seventh day, and if you study that carefully, that's not all in there. The seventh day is always on Saturday. You'll find that that's not true. Secondly, if they had believed that, they would never have said, let's take Sunday, let's take the first day of the week in celebration of the death of the Lord Jesus Christ and his resurrection. That would mean that all of them were wrong, and we've all been wrong for 2,000 years. Because it doesn't mean that. But this is binding. Every single believer has the responsibility of resting this body and taking time to worship the Lord God and resting in the process. Your body is not constituted to be working. Here's what this passage says. And you see, a lot of people don't, they look at this passage and say, well, you know, yeah, I believe that or I don't. Listen to what he says. Remember the Sabbath day to keep it holy. 6 days you shall labor and do your work. What about that part? What about that part? 6 days you shall work and do your labor. We want to work four and play for three. He says, 6 days shalt thou labor. You know why? God knew people get in trouble when they have too much free time. Amen? Amen? That's right. That's what happens. You have to decide about your Sabbath. You have to decide, are you really and truly giving God any time? Are you resting this body in a way that's pleasing and honorable to God? And so that law still stands. You have to decide how you're going to interpret that for yourself as far as your body is concerned. Then, for example, he says concerning our parents in this fifth commandment, listen to what he says. Honor your father and your mother that your days may be prolonged in the land which the Lord your God gives you. Now, honor your father and your mother. Listen to what he doesn't say. He doesn't say, honor your father and mother as long as they're honorable. He didn't say that. He said, I'm to honor my father and my mother, period. And this is the first commandment with a promise, that your days may be long upon the earth. Now, what does that mean? Does that mean you're going to live longer? Not necessarily. But you will live in such a way that your life will be what? More productive and more fruitful. When you are willing to live your life in relationship to your parents according to, listen, the moral law of God, that you honor them. Now, there are many parents who do not live in an honorable fashion. They have never, and maybe you're part of that, you've never taken time to teach your children, to train your children in the things of God. You drink, you carouse, you're unfaithful. The world is your God. You never talk about the Bible. You never talk about Jesus, only in a profane way. You don't want that church business in your life. You don't want this Bible business. Don't give me any preacher stuff. And you know what? What you do is you set your children up for failure. Every single child needs to understand early in life that Almighty God, who gave them life, has, listen, a moral law by which they're to live for their own good. It's for their own good. And when parents bring children to this world, never mention God, never mention the Bible, never go to Sunday school, never kick the children to Sunday school. They don't care about spiritual things. You say, well, then what's the result? Here's the result. Then your children become a disaster in your life, and they cause you one heartache after the other, and you want to blame God or blame somebody else. The truth is that we as parents and grandparents, we are accountable to the living God, because Paul spoke of this in all these commandments in some way or the other. You're going to find them in the scripture. And you'll recall what he said very clearly in Colossians and Ephesians. Here's what he said. Children, obey your parents in the Lord, for this is right. Honor your father and your mother, which is the first commandment with a promise, so that it may be well with you and that you may live long on the earth. Fathers, do not provoke your children to anger. Bring them up in the discipline and instruction of the Lord, period. Listen, just as much as I am responsible for training my children, I'm responsible for being honorable and training my children, they're just as responsible for being obedient. And just as responsible as the children are for honoring their parents are responsible for training their children. When I think of the millions of children in America, let's just take our nation, in whose home there is no Bible. They just pass right over the television programs having nothing to do with anything spiritual until all hell breaks loose in their life, the bottom drops out, and all of a sudden they wonder if there's anybody who can help them. Yes, there is. Parents, you're just as responsible for training your children in a godly fashion as the child is responsible for honoring their parents. And let me tell you how important that was in the eyes of God. Here's what he said. When in Israel, when a child was not just disobedient, but when a child became rebellious, rebellion toward parents was punishable by death. Because remember this. In the eyes of a child, the first image they get of God is their daddy. God intended for it to be that way. When the father is absent, what happens? Therefore, we are responsible for instructing our children, teaching them, training them. You as a parent are responsible for so living before them. They will want to honor you. They will desire to honor you. They will want the same qualities in their life. There's a mutual responsibility. And so he says, children, obey their parents. And when they don't, in those days, it wasn't just an act of rebellion. When it became their lifestyle to be rebellious, God says, put them to death. Because God knew that if a child did not honor their father and their mother, they wouldn't honor him. If you will not honor your parents whom you can see, why does anybody think you're going to honor your God whom you cannot see? Listen, these aren't just suggestions. These are the irrevocable, unchangeable, eternal commands of the living God, who is the absolute sovereign of this universe. Well, now we've come through these first four, and now into this fifth one, which is sort of a bridge from our relationship to God now to our relationship to each other. And so let's look at this next commandment. Here's what he says. And these are all, imagine how much God can say in one of two words. You shall not murder. What does he mean by that? Oh, listen. The folks who are animal lovers, and I love animals too. I love to photograph them. Here's what they say. You should never kill an animal. It's in the Ten Commandments. That is not what that's referring to. He's talking about human beings. Now, let me tell you what it does mean. It means that we are not to take someone else's life. Now, watch this carefully. Not to commit murder. Well, what about going to war? Aren't people out there killing people? That is not murder. They are under the authority of their government. God sent the nation of Israel to war. He knew people were going to be killed. We're not talking about, you can't say that it's a sin to go to war and kill somebody else. He's talking about vengeance. He's talking about anger and animosity and all the rest. Thou shalt not kill. And when people kill someone by accident, God made room for that. It's in the Old Testament. All these ceremonial laws and legislation is there. So we're not talking about war. So when you look at that passage, you say, well, now, it's very clear what he says. He says, you shall not kill. So now, what does that mean? It means exactly what it says. You should not respond to another person, but take it at your vengeance, your anger, your hostility, and deliberately take somebody else's life. Now that brings us to a question. That means we're to respect human life. What about abortion? Can you fit abortion into that? Thou shalt not murder. Well, the physician says, well, I'm not murdering anybody. I don't have any vengeance. But I'm deliberately, willfully destroying a life created by the living God. You can rationalize it any way you want to, sir. But if you're a medical doctor or someone else and you're aborting babies, you're going to have to stand before God for not giving that child the privilege of being fully born. You're going to have to give an account. Now we come to this whole issue of the seventh one, thou shalt not commit adultery. Now, how important was that in the day of our Lord? Because you see, today we've redefined adultery. We call it having an affair. For example, if you get married, that's an affair. If you have a birthday party, that's an affair. If you want to honor somebody in your office and y'all throw a big party and serve cake and so forth and punch and whatever it might be, that's an affair. So what we've done is we've just decided to take the word adultery. And what have we done? We've camouflaged it. We've respelled it. In fact, we've just respelled the whole word. And we've changed the attitude. Sounds good. They're having an affair. And what's happened? We have degraded to the point that people boast of, yes, we are having an affair. Oh, no, we're not married, but yeah, we're having an affair. I wonder if they would say this. I want you to think of it. We're talking about reality. Oh, yes, we are breaking the seventh commandment. You ever hear anybody say that? No. I'll tell you why. Because we have become so blind. We've accepted so much the ways of the world. Do you understand why God gave us these? As we said in the very beginning, to show us the wickedness of our heart. And so you're not going to hear people say, oh yes, we're breaking the seventh commandment. You know, we're having lots of fun breaking God's commandment. Oh, I know God said it, but you know, we're having an affair. We've accepted it as a lifestyle in America. And what the reason God gave us is that is to protect the family and to protect relationships and not have relationships destroyed. And so today we look at that. We look at what God meant when he spoke to Moses here and the way they interpreted. And they interpreted it as being the sexual experience. Thou shalt not commit adultery. Now, how important was this to God? Here's how important it was. He said the persons, man or woman, guilty of adultery, the penalty is stoning. Listen, the penalty is death by stoning. Now, the degree of punishment that God originates tells us something about the degree of importance in the mind of God. Thou shalt not commit adultery. Well, then Jesus came along and he enlarged on that. He said, it's not just so much the act, the sexual act, though that's important. It's the thought. But it isn't just the thought. It is when a person lusts after another person. When they do so, he says they are guilty of adultery. Now listen carefully. There is a difference between lust and simply admiring someone. You can say, she's a lovely lady. She's a beautiful woman. Or she is a very special kind of person. Whatever you want to say. In other words, you recognize beauty and you recognize personality and you recognize the way a person carries themselves. That's one thing. But when you attempt to strip them with your eyes, that's something else. When you begin to desire what you see and who you see, men and women alike, women are just as guilty as men. When you begin to desire something and in your mind you start taking steps to do something about it, that is guilty of adultery. And today we totally ignore it. And how many times people commit the act of adultery and it never even crosses their mind, they are deliberately and willfully violating a law of God. Listen, not a law that's been massaged, but the unchangeable law of God. Thou shalt not commit adultery. Then, of course, he says, and these are very evident, he says you should not steal. It's a protective law. Now, listen to the way some people think. Some people think this way. If you have more than I have, you have plenty, and I don't have any, then I should have the right to take some of what you have. You still got plenty left over. You don't think people think that? That's exactly the way they think. To take something that belongs to someone else is a violation of the Ten Commandments, the unchangeable, listen, the unchangeable law of the living God. I'll tell you something else. You go to work, you are paid for 8 hours. You walk out after seven, you just stole 1 hour of labor. You stole, let's say you made $20 an hour, you just stole $20. It's stealing. Listen, we've massaged it and camouflaged it and reasoned it out so we can do all kind of things. Listen, if you are lazy on your job, you don't do your best. And you just hem-haw around and do a little bit of this, a little bit of that, as least you can get by with. That's not what you were paid for. What you're doing, you are taking the time and the effort and the energy God gave you, you pledged to someone else, and you're keeping it, you're stealing. A student looks over on the desk of another student and takes an answer for a test. You just stole something that didn't belong. If you didn't know it and you took it from somebody else, you say, they don't mind. That has nothing to do with it. You took something that did not belong to you because you didn't study. You just messed around, and now you have to pay the consequence. You can steal from somebody else. There are all kind of ways of stealing. That one is very evident. We don't need a whole lot of explanation. And then, of course, bearing false witness. Listen, Christians as well as the unbelieving world, what does it mean to bear a false witness? Here's an example. It not only means to stand in court and under oath make a statement that is false, but it also means that if I or you gossip about someone else, leaving innuendos that are not true. Well, this is what I heard. And you know, after all, it's probably true. You know what that is? That is a violation of the Ten Commandments. Not bearing false witness. You can bear false witness by a straight statement. He stole or he did this. Or by, well, you know, so-and-so. You just take the, you know what you're doing? You are abusing someone else's character. You are abusing someone else's life. You are violating the Ten Commandments, the laws of God. whether it's a statement, innuendos, implications, just pure gossip. And if you said to somebody, I'm getting ready to violate the ninth commandment and tell you something, then you know what? You probably wouldn't listen. Now let's come to the tenth one. Listen to this. The tenth commandment, thou shalt not covet. And I want you to watch all the things that God included in this. Listen to this. And there's a reason. And there's a reason he made this last. You shall not covet your neighbor's house, neighbor's wife, male servant, female servant, ox, donkey, anything that belongs to your neighbor. What does it mean to covet? Here's what it means. I want what you have. I want that. Strong, insatiable desire. Now, why is this at the end? Because this is an attitude. Stealing is an act. Adultery is an act. In other words, all of these things are, lying is an act. When it comes to coveting, it's an attitude in your heart. You have that, I want that. This is where breaking yourself over all the others begins. With an attitude, a desire, a longing, a yearning, a lusting after. What I want you to see is this. The living Word of God, this book is the most precious thing that exists on the face of this earth. Because it is the mind of God, given in such a fashion and so translated that we can know His mind and live by it. These Ten Commandments are God's unchanging moral standard for all mankind, for you and for me. If I'm willing, through the help of the Holy Spirit, the strength of the Holy Spirit, the power of the Holy Spirit, if I'm willing to live a godly life, He is living within every single one of us believers to enable us. Listen, to enable us to live naturally by the Spirit, to do the things that are right in each and every one of these areas. When we, in a moment of weakness or whatever, fail, what do? We immediately ask Him to forgive us. We immediately repent of that and ask God for His forgiveness and thanksgiving and His strength to move above and beyond that sin and keep moving. Is there ever going to be a time in your life when you no longer have any problem with violating any of the Ten Commandments? I don't think so. And that's why James said in the second chapter, when again he was dealing with this whole issue of people trying to live up to the Ten Commandments and trust that they were saved by that, this is the reason he made this statement. For whoever keeps the whole law and stumbles in one point has become guilty of all of them. Is there anybody here who can say, I've kept them all? Not a one of us. Is there anybody here or there who can boast, well, from now on I'm going to keep them all? I wouldn't boast of it if I were you. You know what? Listen to this carefully. The only reason you and I are going to be acceptable into heaven when we come there is the pure grace of God. That He's provided forgiveness in our weakness and our frailty. And He's willing to forgive us for our sinfulness. He said, well, I'm forgiven, then I don't have to worry about it. Still, the unchanging law of the living God given to regulate our conduct every single day of our life. This should be a goal for all of us. To live by, listen, not by simply the statement of these commands, but by the elaboration and the interpretation which Jesus gave to every single one of them. We're not to live under some burden. Oh, I don't want to break this law. It's to live in freedom and liberty that by the power of the Holy Spirit I choose to live by the laws of God and love my brother and treat them right. Honor God for who He is and honor others for who they are. When this nation of ours, once again, because when we began, not because anybody legislated it, those who founded our nation, they just came here with this in their heart. When our nation once again is willing to recognize the Ten Commandments as God's unchanging, listen, unchanging standard regulating the moral conduct of all men. What an awesome change will happen in our nation. Let me tell you how that can happen. Put the Ten Commandments in every classroom in America. Watch this now. Maybe on Friday, the last day, or every day, the teaching the students read the Ten Commandments. Don't interpret them. People say, oh, I'm just afraid about interpretation. That's simple. You know, let God do the interpreting. Just hang them up there and read them together every day. You think about what would happen. If every day in the classroom a child reads, thou shalt not steal, thou shalt not steal, thou shalt not steal, thou shalt not steal, thou shalt not steal, thou shalt not steal, thou shalt not steal, thou shalt not steal, day after day after day. Thou shalt not bear false witness, shall not bear false witness, shall not commit sexual immorality, shall not commit sexual immorality. Honor my parents, honor my parents, honor my parents, honor my parents, honor my parents. Here's what God does. He takes His Word and programs our thinking. And the Bible makes it very clear in a simple statement. As a man or woman or a child thinks in his heart, so is he. We act the way we think. And in our society, that's what we've done. Close it up, lay it aside, and then let's live it out. Well, we've got what living it out takes. We've got a society that's so messed up, fouled up, frustrated, full of anxiety, full of ill health, worshiping all kinds of gods. We've got a mess. You want to get it cleaned up? Then open the book and be obedient to the living God who's given us in simple Ten Commandments how to have a godly society. Amen. And Father, that's my prayer and the prayer of all of us, that we would once again acknowledge and recognize Your law as the law for our protection, our good, and Your glory. In Jesus' name, amen. If you've never trusted Jesus Christ as your personal Savior, don't start with trying to keep the Ten Commandments. Start, listen, by confessing your sinfulness and acknowledging that His Son Jesus went to the cross and paid your sin debt in full. Asking Him for your forgiveness. Trusting the Holy Spirit to come into your life and to enable you to live above all of this and to live a godly life. He'll always be there to enable you to do just that. And when you sin against Him in moments of weakness, you ask Him to forgive you. You repent of that sin. You acknowledge His sovereign right to control your life and to experience the awesome love of a living God.
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2: Brazil, with a population of 190 million, is a country of great need. Inequality, injustice, and immorality are among the social challenges that currently ravage the nation. Christian churches in Brazil are answering God's call to have a transformational impact on their society. Pray that Brazilian Christians can be a light among their own people, sharing God's love and the hope only God can give. Brazil has become a leading mission-sending nation with great emphasis on the unreached and also on church planting. More and better training programs are improving the level of adequate preparation that was previously lacking for many mission workers. Pray for their recruitment, their effective training and preparation for the mission field, and their long-term survival and fruitfulness in cross-cultural situations.
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0: The Apostle Peter is about 70 years of age, and in about a year, Rome is going to burn, and the Christians are going to be blamed for it. He doesn't know that at the time he writes this first epistle. So he's writing to people who are already under persecution, but who are getting ready to really be persecuted. And so in the first epistle of Peter and the fourth chapter, we come to our next paragraph and the seventh verse, verses

serving one another as good stewards of the manifold grace of God. Whoever speaks, let him speak as it were the utterances of God. And whoever serves, let him do so as by the strength which God supplies, so that in all things God may be glorified through Jesus Christ, to whom belongs the glory and dominion forever and ever. Amen. Now you sort of have to think about what stage Peter's writing from. Here he is at this point in his life, and he sees, for all practical purposes, persecution on the horizon. It's already begun, but he sees the dark clouds on the horizon, knows that he doesn't have much time, he can lose his life most any time, and so he's writing to these believers, but now he comes to say, the end of all things is at hand. Now, Paul would say that. And so somebody might ask, well, what in the world did he mean by it? I believe that the Apostle Paul and Peter and all those apostles expected the Lord Jesus Christ to come at any moment. I believe they lived with that vibrant, intense expectation that at any moment the Master could return. He told them he would. He told them about the things that they could expect before he came back. And so they lived with that burning in their heart. At any moment, the Savior could appear. Now, there are lots of folks who would like to make predictions about the coming of Jesus. And I want you to notice two or three things that our Lord said about that, beginning in Matthew 24. You recall in the 24th chapter and the 36th verse, he said, "Of that day and hour, no one knows, not even the angels of heaven, nor the Son, but the Father alone." And if you recall in Acts, when he is giving them some last-minute instruction. In verse 6 of chapter 1, "So when they had come together, they were asking him, saying, Lord, is it this time you're restoring the kingdom to Israel?" Now, when he says restoring the kingdom to Israel and coming again and all of these things, sometimes they were confused about exactly what he was saying. And their idea is to restore the kingdom of Israel to its previous state of great power and wealth and control. And so he said to them, "It's not for you to know the times or the epochs which the Father has fixed by his own authority." He says, you know, it's not for you to know those times. Then on the other hand, he said to the Pharisees on one occasion when he was talking with them in the 16th chapter of Matthew, turn there for just a moment, because he gave them a little warning. In fact, he admonished them and sort of reproved them about something. In the 16th chapter, the Pharisees and Sadducees came up testing him and asked him to show them a sign from heaven. But he answered and said to them, "When it's evening, you say it will be fair weather, for the sky is red. And in the morning, there will be a storm today, for the sky is red and threatening. Do you know how to discern the appearance of the sky, but cannot discern the signs of the times?" Now, while we're not to make predictions as to the time of the coming of Christ, we certainly are to be conscious of the signs of the coming of the Lord. Now, the signs given in the Bible for the coming of the Lord are signs that relate to his return and his destruction of all the wicked in the world. But what about the signs of his coming for the rapture of the church? So here's what I want you to see, and I'm not speaking tonight on the coming of Christ, but simply to say this. If these signs out here tell me that Jesus is coming and the rapture of the church is coming before this, whatever the signs are, friend, he's going to appear to all his believers before all that ever takes place. So when somebody says they can predict the time, there's no way to predict the time. He said he didn't even know while he was here. Only the Father knew. The angels in heaven didn't know. That's a great secret. Only the Father knew while Jesus was here. So it's not for us to predict the time, but it is indeed our responsibility to be ready for his coming and likewise to be discerning enough to read the signs of the time. Now somebody would say, as Peter says, what about all these predictions about the coming of Jesus? People have been believing this for years and years and years. That's right. And it's getting closer all the time. But my friend, there are signs today that there have never been. Signs today that there have never been. And I'd like to just plow right into a bunch of them, but that's not the purpose of this particular passage. But when Peter says, the end of all things

0: is at hand. I believe that Peter fully believed at his age in seeing the condition, the rotting condition of the Roman Empire, he believed that Jesus could come at any moment. So here's what he says. He says to these believers who are under persecution and are going to undergo great persecution, he says, there's some things you need to consider in these troublesome times, in these last days. And so he says, here's the attitudes you ought to have, and here are the actions you ought to take. So I want to briefly just go through these. He says, first of all, the end of all things is at hand, therefore be of sound judgment and of sober spirit. Now, in the King James, I think it says it another way, but these are two different Greek words here. It says sound judgment, sober spirit, which in essence really means to keep calm in your spirit and have sound judgment. That is, don't get into a frenzy. Don't get become fearful. Don't start wringing your hands. Don't get anxious. He says, keep calm and a cool, clear head. He says, of sound judgment, not impulsive and not reacting. If somebody says, well, you know, the signs of the times are that Jesus Christ is coming, we need to get ready. That's true, but you should remain this in this passage, these words here imply discipline, stability, a cool head, a clear mind, thinking wisely, sound judgment, not blown off track by every wind that blows and all the threats that come our way. He says one of the ways of preparing for these days is to be of sound judgment and sober spirit for, he says, the purpose of prayer. Now, you know, when you get in a big frenzy and you're upset and you're anxious and you're all stirred up, it's awfully difficult to get down quietly before God, isn't it? And yet getting down quietly before God will help you get rid of some of this frenzy and all of this nervousness and what's going to happen and all the uncertainties in life. He says, sound mind, sober spirit, stable, not impulsive, clear-headed in your thinking, sound in your judgment, cool-headed. You don't get upset. Nobody's provoking you. You're not anxious and worried, he said, for the purpose of prayer. God's people need to be praying people. You know what makes folks pray? Sermons don't get people to pray, and I'm convinced of that. Oh, you may get stirred up for about a week. That doesn't make folks pray. Reading books don't make you pray. Sermons may give instruction, and books may give instruction. You know what motivates people to pray? Hot water. Brother, you get in hot water, you start praying. Amen? When things get tough, you start praying. When things really get difficult, nobody has to beg you to pray and plead with you to pray. You get busy praying. And what he's saying, he says, you know, keep your mind clear for prayer. And if I should say to you, you ought to pray every morning at a certain time, and you ought to do this, that, and the other, you'd listen to that. But you start praying when your troubles pile up high enough that you can no longer handle them. So the best motivation for praying is persecution, hardship, hard times, troubles and trials and heartaches and burdens. And what does that do? That drives us to praying. And what does praying do? Focuses our attention upon God. And God begins to work in our heart to clean us up and clean us out. We begin to get a whole new perspective. Our faith gets built. And then you wonder why you have a hard time. You know why we have a lot of hard time? We force God's hand. So what happens? We have a hard time. Then we start praying, oh, God, and God straightens out all the mess. Then what do? We go right back to prayerlessness. Now, I just told you a biography, didn't I? That is exactly what happens to us. And that's why what motivates us to pray must not be the outside, but a relationship, a personal relationship to God. And so he's saying here that our minds must be clear. We must be stable, he says, for the purpose of prayer. And then look in verse 8. He says, above all, that is first and foremost, that he says, this is the priority. This is above everything else. Keep fervent in your love for one another, because love covers a multitude of sins. Now, I want you to hold that and turn to 1 Corinthians chapter 13 for a moment. Not going to read this whole chapter, but I want to read one verse. And let's go, hold verse 13 now, and let's go back to what he says. He says, above all, keeping fervent in your love. You know why Peter said that? Because he knew that it was going to be very difficult for believers under persecution to love. It was going to be very easy for them to become angry and almost hostile toward their persecutors, if not hostile and angry and maybe bitter. He says, above all, keeping fervent in your love. Now, what does he mean when he says keeping fervent in our love? He means love that is willing to reach out, willing to stretch out, love that's willing to go the second mile, the fifth mile, and the tenth mile. Fervent in love means a love that is alive and it's glowing and it's asking, how can I express it? It's not a cooled off, subdued kind of love, but it's a vibrant love. It's a love that motivates. It's a love that stirs. And when you're in love, you are motivated. When you love someone, you're motivated. You're motivated to do something, do things for them. You're motivated to express that love because, you see, love is not a feeling. You say, oh, but love is a feeling. Well, love has feeling in it, but love, listen, love is a decision you and I make. We choose. You say, well, I fell in love. Well, maybe you did. If you just fell into it, you can fall out of it. Love is a decision that you made. You and I choose to love someone. And while love has many tentacles to it, has an overflow that does express itself in feelings and so forth, but love is a decision we make. And that's why you can love people who are very unlovable. If love is just a feeling you have, what happens? You're always responding to people who love you and who don't love you. So you love those who love you. Those who don't love you, you don't love them. But if love is a decision we make, and the feeling may have to follow. Now, I'm not saying that all love begins with a decision. You don't look at somebody you've never seen and say, I choose to love him. More than likely, when you got married or you are in love right now with somebody that you're not married to, something just happened and you just realize, hey, man, I've got feelings I've never had before. It may happen that way. But you see, that's a response to someone that you admire and someone whose response to you has sort of come on positive. But what about the folks who are not positive towards you, can't stand you, don't like you, and don't want to be around you? Do you feel a lot of love for them? If you're going to love them, you're going to have to choose it. You're going to have to make a decision to love. So he says, above everything, with fervent love. He says, love that has life in it. Love that has spark in it. Love that's motivated. Love that's active, because true love is active. The word in Greek, I serve, has the same ending as the word I love, because these words have Greek endings of action. If you say I love, you're going to be doing something. Something's going on. If you say I serve, you're going to be doing something. Something's going on. Now, when he says love covers a multitude of sins, what in the world did he mean? In the 13th chapter of 1 Corinthians, you and I know that passage as a passage on love. But when he says loving fervently and covering a multitude of sins, which is a reference to a passage here in Proverbs that he's referring to primarily, Proverbs 10 verse 12. When he says love covers a multitude of sins, what in the world is he talking about? Well, notice he says in this passage, above all, keep fervent in your love for one another, because love covers a multitude of sins. Well, now, how can love cover sin? Notice he says, it's loving one another. All right, 1 Corinthians 13. You remember what he says about what love is. Then he says in verse 5, love does not act unbecomingly. It does not seek its own, is not provoked, does not take into account a wrong suffered, does not rejoice in unrighteousness, but rejoices with the truth. Bears all things, believes all things, hopes all things, endures all things. When he says love covers a multitude of sins, here's what he's saying. That you and I are to respond to other people in such a fashion that we make allowances. Listen, we make allowances for their mistakes. We make allowances for their sins toward us. We make allowances for the things they say and do against us. Now, a believer must be forgiving towards someone else, because all of us live and walk in forgiveness. We live and walk in the forgiveness of God. We're never outside of the forgiveness of God's once we step in at the cross in salvation. Always living in the forgiveness of God. Now, if God has forgiven me, past, present, and future, it becomes practical and real in my life as I confess my sin to Him. When I sin against God, does that mean that God is not going to forgive me? Oh, yes. But the enjoyment and the experience of the forgiveness is mine when I confess it. That is, though I'm forgiven, between God and me, there's something not right until I confess that. Now, how can I hold anything against someone who has wronged me when God has forgiven me no matter what I've done? Now, when he says, your love covers a multitude of sins, that means when somebody wrongs you, you make allowance for it. You say, I know what they're going through, and I understand why they did that, and it's okay. It doesn't mean that they're right. Our love covering a multitude of sins does not deal with their relationship to God. They're going to have to deal with that, but it deals with my relationship to the person. And it deals with our relationship to God, that we're able to take rebuffing, we're able to take criticism and gossip and all the rest that goes with that and make allowance for it. That is, we're able to love them anyway and, as it were, to cover what they say. For example, do you expose everything wrong that you know about someone else? No. You make allowance for it. You say, well, you know, they're forgiven, God. So to some degree, all of us cover sins in other people's lives by not accusing them. And we all know things, and we could say things about other people, and we could come up with a lot of facts about somebody else's weaknesses and their sins. What good would that do? He says we're to be fervent in our love above everything else. He says because this kind of love covers a multitude of sins. That is, we're able to accept wrong or see wrong. And if God tells you to go to someone and give them some godly, loving admonition, that's one thing. But you're still covering their sin. It doesn't mean that you're covering it up. And our forgiveness and our kindness doesn't get them right with God. But as believers, there's some things we overlook. Now, you parents, for example, who have small children, if you corrected your child every single time they did something wrong, that child would have a nervous breakdown time they were 3 years of age. You overlook a lot of things. Now, you know it wasn't the best thing, it wasn't right. So, oh, I discipline my children at every point. Well, God help your children. Because remember, that's what they are. They're children and they're learning. They're learning. They make mistakes. They say things. They do things that are not right. Don't please you all the time. But a lot of that you overlook. You know they're growing up. He says as believers, we're to be fervent in our love. That is, our love is to be active. And active love will cover a multitude of sins. It just overlooks, doesn't accuse, doesn't try to expose, doesn't make the person look like less than they are, or even look like what they're doing. We pray for them. We love them. We ask God if he will use us to give us an opportunity to help that person. But we don't expose them before other people and gossip about them and talk about them. Love doesn't do that. Because you'll notice in 1 Corinthians chapter 13 what he says in this passage about the very nature of love. What does love do? He says love is patient, is kind, not jealous, doesn't brag, not arrogant, does not act unbecomingly, does not seek its own, not provoked, does not take into account a wrong suffered. You know what he's saying? Not chalking up somebody else's wrong. Next time they do that, that'll be number five. That builds anger, hostility, an unchristlike spirit. That's not covering up sin. That's not covering a multitude of sins. It's treating other people like God doesn't treat us. And he knows when persecution comes, it's going to be tough loving. So he says, above all, keeping fervent in your love for one another, because your love covers a multitude of sins. Then he says, be hospitable. That is a word in the Greek. It's two words, really. Phileo xenia. Phileo, love. Xenia, which is stranger, which is to love strangers. That is hospitality. In those days, persecution had already set in. People oftentimes had to go without. Didn't have a place to live, didn't have a blanket at night, undergoing all kinds of loss in their persecution. He says, in these last days, keep a clear head, stable in your spirit, not impulsive, quickly reacting, given to prayer, loving in spite of what's going on around you, and reaching out to people who are in need and helping them. Then he says, as if to say, because, he says, now look, each one of you has received a special gift. employ it in serving the Lord, serving one another, and therefore serving the Lord as good stewards of the manifold grace of God. All of us are equipped to do just what He's saying. We're equipped to have a sound mind because we have the Holy Spirit living within us. We're equipped to love the most unlovely people. We're equipped to pray and pray with power, seeing the results. We are equipped to be loving and hospitable toward other people. He says, you've received the gift. Therefore, He says, employ it in serving one another. So how in the world can you serve God? You can't send anything up there. There's nothing He needs. The only way you and I can serve God is by serving one another. And what Peter is saying here is in troublesome times, this is the spirit. This is the attitude. These are the actions that should prevail above everything else. And notice, they're all geared toward other people. The praying, the loving, the hospitality, and the serving is all geared toward other people. So his idea of preparing for the last days is not looking at oneself and say, how can I save my own hide? But rather, how can I be used of God to express godly love toward others? And then he says, now, some will do this by serving in different ways, and some by speaking. He says, whoever speaks, let him speak as it were the utterances of God. Whoever serves, let him do so as by the strength which God supplies, so that in all things, what? God is glorified through Jesus Christ, to whom belongs glory and dominion and power forever. He says, in these troublesome times when you're persecuted, and this is what we said in the very beginning, Peter's objective is to show them how to respond in difficult times in such a fashion, even their persecutors and their critics will be forced to face and look at the God whom they serve, because God will be glorified in those actions. Now, I want to ask you two or three questions. Is there somebody tonight whom you just feel you absolutely cannot love? You can't love them. You can't serve them. You can't show them any hospitality. That is, any kind of overture on your part of helpfulness to them. Anybody? Anybody you don't use? I'm not praying for him. You don't want to pray for them. You don't care to love them. Not going to show them in a hospitable spirit. Sure don't want to serve them in any fashion. Is there anybody like that? So I just lay this on your heart tonight to ask yourself the question. Are we practicing these attitudes now? Are we waiting to have a great catastrophe? The reason Peter wrote this is he wrote it to people in persecution. The reason God inspired it to be written is not only for those folks, but also for us. Are you employing your gift to serve other people? Or is the truth, you're sort of apathetic about serving other people and you just rather come to church and sing and pray and give a little bit, but don't ask you to do anything that demands a commitment? I meet a lot of folks who are willing to come and pray and give and sing and listen, but who are not willing to commit themselves to serve other people and therefore glorify God. Not willing to make a commitment. You see, it's not convenient. It's just not convenient for me to serve the Lord. That's not a suggestion. He says, you've been gifted, therefore you have responsibility to serve God in those days of persecution, but in these days here and now. We have an obligation. That's a command. We've been equipped. You know what the biggest problem is? You know, if you really love somebody, you can't do enough for them. When you love God, when you love Jesus Christ, and somebody asks you to serve Him, you're not going to count whether it's convenient or not. You're going to get busy. And so I wonder if you have been deceived by thinking, oh, yes, I love the Lord, but don't ask me to commit myself. My friend, you may like Him, and you may fear Him, and you may believe a lot about Him, But anybody who will not commit themselves to the Lord Jesus Christ to serve Him does not love Him. Love does not count the wrongs done to it, nor does it count the cost. It just acts. So I just want to leave you with a question. Do you really and truly love Jesus? Or do you just believe in Him? But do you love Him? I mean, fervently love Him. I'll tell you what Jesus said, how you can know. By their fruits ye shall know. So tonight when you go home and you get on your knees or in the bed, you're praying. Here's what I want you to do in your prayer. I want you to say, Jesus, I really love You. And see how it sounds to your spirit. Jesus, I really love You. See how that sounds to your spirit when you tell Him that tonight. And if something doesn't sound just exactly right, maybe you ought to ask yourself, Lord Jesus, do I love You? I had to do that. I was up in the mountains praying, fasting and praying, and I told the Lord I loved Him, and it was like I had marbles in my mouth. So I tried it again, and it sounded just about as wobbly as the first time. Then I'd ask myself the question, Lord, do I really love You? Am I serving You, believing You, trusting You, trying to obey You, but do I love You? You know what I found out? I found that I didn't love Him nearly as much as I thought I did. And my friend, that was a shock to me. I enjoyed Him. I loved what He asked me to do. But did I really love Him? And so I can't answer that for anybody. I know I do tonight. Hallelujah. And I can say, Jesus, I love You, and I feel it from top to bottom. But when I said it that day on my knees praying, I'm here to tell you it wasn't all that real. God got my attention. I want to ask you tonight, do you really love Jesus? Somebody says, I love Him, but I can't give Him a tithe. I love Him, but I just don't have time to teach. I love Him, but I can't, you know, I just can't come back once a month. I love Him, but anytime you say, I love Jesus, but you can forget the first part of it. You believe in Him. You want to obey Him. But do you love Him fervently? So I want to ask you, when you go home tonight and you pray, I want you to say, Jesus, I love You. You may say it two or three times. Then ask yourself a real hard question. Jesus, do I really love You? Let me ask you a question. Suppose God says to you in your spirit tonight, no, You don't really love Me. You have trusted Me, and You believe in Me, and You give to Me, and You serve Me, but You don't really love Me. You love what I'm doing for You. You don't really love Me. Let me ask you something. If God spoke to your spirit and told you that, what would you say? How would you respond if He said, You don't really love Me? I want to tell you something. Before I go to bed tonight, I'm going to get on my face before God and ask God to remind every single one of you tonight, before you get into bed and before you go to sleep, to pray that prayer. God, in Jesus' name, bring it to every single person's mind to say, Jesus, I love You. And if it doesn't come out right, I hope you'll have the courage to ask Him, Lord, why not? Father, teach us how to distinguish between what is real and what only appears to be real, is my prayer in Jesus' name. Amen.
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0: One of the primary reasons that there is so much weakness in the church today, and oftentimes so much weakness in the life of individual believers, is because of our ignorance of the importance of the work of the Holy Spirit in our life as believers. You talk to somebody about Jesus and they'll tell you a few things. You talk to them about the Holy Spirit and it's if oftentimes, who is He? If I should give you a piece of paper today and say, will you write down on this piece of paper everything you know about the Holy Spirit? I wonder how much of you, or how many of you rather, could fill a whole page, half a page, third of a page. I mean what you really and truly know about the Holy Spirit. Well, the Bible says a great deal about the importance of the Holy Spirit in your life and my life as believers. And so I want us to look at that very idea today. The work of the Holy Spirit in the life of the believer. And I want you to turn, if you will, to Acts chapter 1. And let's look for just a moment at what is happening here. Jesus has shown himself about 40 days to his followers, and now he's about ready to ascend. And listen to what he says. And gathering them together, he commanded them not to leave Jerusalem, but to wait for what the Father had promised, which he said, you heard from me. For John baptized with water, but you shall be baptized with the Holy Spirit not many days from now. And so when they had come together, they were asking him, saying, Lord, is it at this time you're restoring the kingdom to Israel? He said to them, it is not for you to know the times or epochs which the Father has fixed by his own authority. But you shall receive power when the Holy Spirit has come upon you, and you shall be my witnesses both in Jerusalem and in all Judea and Samaria and even to the remotest parts of the earth. And after he had said these things, he was lifted up while they were looking on, and a cloud received him out of their sight. And as they were gazing intently into the sky while he was departing, behold, two men in white clothing stood before them. And they also said, men of Galilee, why do you stand looking into the sky? This Jesus who has been taken up from you into heaven will come in just the same way as you have watched him go into heaven. To ignore the Holy Spirit in your life is to guarantee fruitlessness and a lack of real Christian experience when it comes to sharing your faith and making an impression and bearing a testimony that has weight among those about you. So what I would like to do is I would like for us to talk about the Holy Spirit. And I believe you will begin to see a difference in your life as you appropriate for yourself what is already true, but what most folks never even take time to think about. So I want to ask several questions about the Holy Spirit. And the first one is this, and that is, who is the Holy Spirit? If you should ask some people, because the King James Version calls him the Holy Ghost, they have the idea that he's something out yonder somewhere, floating around in space, because they've heard something about the Holy Ghost. But what does the Bible say as to the identity of the Holy Spirit? Who is he? And the Bible says that the Holy Spirit is a person of the Trinity. And so I want you to look, if you will, in the first chapter of the Bible, Genesis chapter 1, and let's look, if you will, in verse 2. He says, "And the earth was formless and void, and darkness was over the surface of the deep, and the Spirit of God was moving over the surface of the water." So the Holy Spirit is involved in the creation of the world. Then in verse 26, he says, "Then God said, let us make man in our image, according to our likeness, and let them rule over the fish of the sea, over the birds of the sky, over the cattle and over all the earth, and over every creeping thing that creeps on the earth." Now, when the Bible says, let us make man in our image, who is he referring to? God the Father, God the Son, God the Holy Spirit. And there are those, of course, who question the very idea of a Trinity.
3: Yesterday, I happened to be sitting up in my study, and the doorbell rang, and I opened the door, and when I saw who was there, I said to them, in a very short, brief, five-minute sermon, I told them exactly what I believed about the Lord Jesus Christ before they could ask me who I was, greet me or anything else, and what I believed about the indwelling presence of the Holy Spirit, and said thank you. They looked at each other real funny and turned and walked off. Because I happen to know they do not believe the Holy Spirit is a person of the Trinity. They do not believe that He is divine, that God the Father, God the Son, God the Holy Spirit are one. So why should I waste my time trying to argue with people who do not believe the very basic fundamentals of Scripture? So the best thing to do is preach them a five-minute sermon, say good day, close the door, and don't waste your time. John chapter 14, listen to these verses. The 14th chapter of John, verse 16. And I will ask the Father, and He will give you another helper, a comforter, that He may be with you forever. That is the Spirit of truth, whom the world cannot receive, because it does not behold Him or know Him, but you know Him, because He abides with you and will be in you. Now, when somebody says to you, I don't believe in the Trinity, you're going to have to cut out of the Scriptures John chapter 14 in these verses, because now look, verse 16, and I will ask the Father. Who's doing the speaking? Jesus. He's going to ask whom? The Father. That's God the Father. He will give you another helper, capital H or capital C for comforter, which is the Holy Spirit, that He may be with you forever. That is, and He identifies Him, the Spirit of truth, whom the world cannot receive because it does not behold Him or know Him, but you know Him because He abides with you and will be in you. Now, how in the world can you not believe in the Trinity when there it is all in those verses, Jesus speaking of the Father and the Holy Spirit? Who is the Holy Spirit? The Holy Spirit is a person of the Trinity. Now, I want you to learn about five things this morning, so let's start with number one. Who is the Holy Spirit? He is the person of the Trinity. The Bible says He also, He is not only a person of the Trinity, but He's the promise of the Father. If you go back to Acts chapter 1 for a moment, and you'll notice what the Lord said. Verse 4, and gathering them together, He commanded them not to leave Jerusalem, but to wait for what the Father had promised, which He said, you heard of from Me. John baptized with water, but you're going to be baptized with the Holy Spirit not many days hence. In the 24th chapter of Luke, again, another account, He says to them, having told His apostles that they must preach repentance and forgiveness of sin, He said to them, behold, I am sending forth the promise of My Father upon you. Now He says, therefore, sit down, wait in the city of Jerusalem until He comes, speaking of Pentecost. So according to the Scriptures, the Holy Spirit is, first of all, a person of the Trinity and the promise of the Father. Let's say it together. A person of the Trinity and the promise of the Father. He promised that He would send the Holy Spirit. We read those verses there in John 14. He says, I will not leave you as orphans. I will not leave you as comfortless. But He says, rather, I will come to you. And through the work of the Holy Spirit and the ministry of the Holy Spirit, the Lord Jesus Christ comes to indwell the life of the believer. And through the Holy Spirit, we live the Christian life and carry out the work that He's called us to do. So first of all, the Holy Spirit is the person of the Trinity and the promise of the Father. The second question is this. Why did He come? Why did the Father send the Holy Spirit? Why did Jesus ascend to the Father, sit at His right hand, and then send the Holy Spirit in return? Well, He sent Him for two reasons. First of all, His coming was essential to the work God has called us to do. Let's say it together. Essential to the work God has called us to do. One more time. Essential to the work God has called us to do. Now think about what that work is for a moment. That work is supernatural work. All of us have been commissioned by the Lord Jesus Christ to share our faith. That is, our responsibility is to share the gospel of Jesus Christ, to proclaim the truth. That is to tell the people what Jesus Christ means to us, what He's done to us, what He's doing for us, and what the Word of God says about Him. So that is our work. That is the work of every single believer. That's supernatural work. When you confront somebody with the gospel of Jesus Christ, here's what's happening. The Spirit of God is speaking through you, taking the Word of God which you know, or pointing to someone else, And the Spirit of God is taking that word off the page, sending it into their thinking, into their mind, illuminating their minds to understand the truth, convicting them of their sin, convicting them that the death of Jesus Christ was for their forgiveness, and showing them how they could be saved, and granting them in that moment the gift of faith whereby they may receive the Lord Jesus Christ as their personal Savior. Apart from the Holy Spirit, nobody has ever been saved. And apart from the Holy Spirit, no one can be saved. And apart from the Holy Spirit, God does not work apart from the Holy Spirit. So that all of God's work is supernatural work. So how in the world could God call us and give us a commission to serve Him without giving us the Holy Spirit who would work in and through our life the supernatural work of God, which is exactly who He is, the supernatural person of the Trinity, even as God the Father and God the Son are supernatural persons. Now, His coming was essential to the work God has called us to do. I want you to notice something about the life of Jesus in Luke chapter 4 for a moment. In Luke chapter 4, the Lord Jesus has been baptized in the Jordan. And you remember the Bible says in the 22nd verse of the 3rd chapter, the Holy Spirit descended upon Him in bodily form like a dove, and a voice came out of heaven, Thou art My beloved Son, in Thee I am well pleased. And then chapter 4, verse 1, And Jesus, full of the Holy Spirit, returned from the Jordan and was led about by the Spirit in the wilderness. Then He's tempted. Following His temptation, verse 14 says, And Jesus returned to Galilee in the power of the Spirit, and news about Him spread through all the surrounding district. Then He comes, and He comes to the temple to read from the scroll. And verse 18, what does He read? The Spirit of the Lord is upon me, because He hath anointed me to preach the gospel to the poor. Now think about this. If Jesus Christ, who was God in the flesh, was not ready to launch His ministry until His baptism and until the Spirit of God came upon Him, and until He was tempted in the wilderness and the Spirit of God began to work in His life, not that He had not always been there, He'd always been there, but there was an anointing, there was a preparation of 30 years before His ministry. And it's interesting about the emphasis of the Holy Spirit upon Him in His baptism. The Holy Spirit descends upon Him. The Spirit of God leads Him into the wilderness to be tempted. He comes back in the power of the Spirit, and He stands to read this proclamation. For the Spirit of the Lord is upon me. Jesus began His ministry following an experience with the Holy Spirit. Now you would think that we would be wise enough to recognize that none of us are equipped to do the work that God has called us to do apart from the work of the Holy Spirit in our life. Essential to the work God has called us to do. Back to Luke chapter 24 and verse 49, just a moment. Jesus says in verse 47 that repentance for forgiveness of sins should be proclaimed in His name to all the nations beginning from Jerusalem. He says, You're witnesses of these things. Then He says, And behold, I'm sending forth the promise of My Father upon you, but you are to stay. That is, sit tight, sit down, wait. Tarry ye in the city of Jerusalem until you be clothed with power from on high, until you be filled with the Holy Spirit. You would think if anybody would be equipped to serve the Lord, these men would be equipped to serve the Lord. But Jesus said to them, You're not ready. Even though you've seen Me heal, raise the dead, save and change the lives of many, you're not ready until you have a personal experience whereby the Holy Spirit comes upon you in a very special way. If you'll recall in John chapter 14, we read these scriptures a few moments ago, but notice what He said. He said, The Spirit of truth whom the world cannot receive because it does not behold Him or know Him, you know Him because He abides with you and He will be... Future tense, He will be in you, referring to Pentecost. I will not leave you as orphans, I will come to you. So He said, I'm leaving, but I'm going to send the comfort of the Holy Spirit. He'll be in you, He'll be with you, He will be upon you, He will abide with you forever. The Holy Spirit in your life and my life is essential to the work God has called us to do. How can we serve the Lord with supernatural work if we do it in the work of the flesh? Now, whether it is preaching the gospel, playing an instrument, or singing in the choir, teaching a Sunday school lesson, sharing your faith, being a godly mother, being a godly father, being a godly employee, it makes no matter what. You and I are to function. We are to live. We are to express our gifts and our talents through the ministry of the Holy Spirit. You and I are not just natural beings. We are supernatural persons because we are indwelt by the supernatural presence of the Holy Spirit of God who indwells every single believer. He came because it was essential to the work God has called us to do. And the truth is, you and I are in the midst of doing supernatural work. You say, well, I'm not a pastor. You don't have to be one. The truth is that because you're a believer and you're under commission by the Lord Jesus Christ to serve Him, everything you and I do in the name of Jesus is to be done through the power of the Holy Spirit. Otherwise, it's done in our own human talents and gifts and abilities, rather than through the spiritual gifts designated to us by the Holy Spirit through whom the Holy Spirit works. That's why the church is so weak. Listen, there are enough gifted people in the average church to get on without God. That is, they can do some sort of religious work, some sort of religious ceremony. They can sing and speak and pray and do all kinds of things. And for all practical purposes, God wouldn't be within 1,000 miles. People are gifted and talented enough to do it. The only problem is it smells like death everywhere you turn. There's nothing of the power, the unction, the anointing of God. There's nothing of the presence of the Spirit of the living God in their lives. But they're going on with a ritual, going on doing something religious, but nothing of the power of God in their presence and in their midst. He says it is essential that the Holy Spirit came because it was essential to the work God had called them to do and He's called us to do. Now let's see how much you remember. If someone should ask you, who is the Holy Spirit, who is He? First of all, He is what? A person of the Trinity and promise of the Father. And first of all, it was essential for Him to come. What? It was essential what? For the work God has called us to do. Let's say it together. Essential to the work God has called us to do. And the second reason He came was essential to the life God has called us to live. Essential to the life God has called us to live. Now, it's very evident that Jesus could tell by His apostles they could live the Christian life apart from the Holy Spirit. He had already seen them in action, denying Him, leaving Him. They had watched Him be crucified, rise from the dead, had seen Him off and on for 40 days, and yet He said to them, "You're not ready. You're not ready for the work that I've called you to do. You're not ready for the life that I've called you to live." That's why the Holy Spirit, He says, "I will not leave you as orphans. I will not leave you alone. I'm coming back. When I come back, I'm going to be in you, with you, and upon you." He says, "I will abide in you, and you will abide in me." Now, Jesus is seated at the Father's right hand today, making a session for us. So who is it that it's abiding in us? Jesus is abiding in us through the indwelling presence of the Holy Spirit so that every single believer is indwelt by the Spirit of God. Why? Because God knows you and I can't live the Christian life. You share the gospel with somebody and they say, "Well, I would. One of these days I plan on it. When I think I can live it, then I'm going to do it." Well, my friend, you tell him, "Hey, there's no way for you to live the Christian life. I can't live it. You can't live it. Nobody can live it." That's why He sent the Holy Spirit to live through us the life of the Lord Jesus Christ, because He knew we couldn't do it. This old flesh of ours is bent towards selfishness, self-centeredness, and all the rest. It is the indwelling presence of the Holy Spirit who lives the life of Jesus Christ through us as we yield to Him, surrender to Him, and allow Him to express through our physical body, our mind, our emotions, and our will, the very life of the Lord Jesus Christ Himself. That's what the Christian life is all about. Allowing the indwelling Holy Spirit to express through us, through our gifts and our talents and our life, the very life of the Lord Jesus Christ Himself. No way for us to live the life. If you'll turn to Galatians chapter 5, here's a good reason for explaining that. Listen to what He says in the 5th chapter. He says, "Now if you want to see what man can do," here's what man can do. Here's what man does. Verse 19. "We commit immorality, impurity, sensuality, adultery, sorcery, enmity, strife, jealousies, outbursts of angers, disputes, dissension, factions, envying, drunkenness, and carousing." That's what man does. That's what the work of the flesh is. That's what we do apart from God. That's the natural life of the ungodly. But if you'll notice in verse 22, but the fruit of the Spirit is love, joy, peace, patience, kindness, goodness, faithfulness, gentleness, self-control. And all of us know that we cannot express the fruit of the Spirit apart from the presence of the Holy Spirit in our life. He says that's what the Spirit does now. You recall the incident when Jesus in the 15th chapter of John explained to them this in a different way. He says, I am the vine, you are the branches. He says, the branch abides in the vine, and the sap that runs in the vine runs in the branch. And from the branch there is the stem, and from the stem there are the grapes. What is the sap that's running in the vine but the Holy Spirit into the life of the believer and then producing the fruit? Believers don't produce the fruit of the Spirit. We bear what the Holy Spirit Himself produces. That is an expression of the life of Jesus, of love and joy and peace, and all that ninefold cluster of the fruit of the Spirit. That's not what we do. That's what He does through us. If you want to find out what we do, you look at the verses ahead of that. If you find out what the Spirit of God does, then you read those verses. But the fruit of the Spirit. So because the Lord Jesus Christ knew, we could never carry out the work God's called us to carry out. We can never live out the life He's called us to live out apart from the Holy Spirit. He sent Him as an essential part of the life of the believer. Now, He says, first of all, He's a person of the Trinity and a promise of the Father. His coming was essential to the work God has called us to do and essential to the life God has called us to live. Now, that's simple enough. But the question comes now, what is the work of the minister of the Holy Spirit in the life of the believer? We've alluded to that by saying that one of His ministries, His ultimate ministry, is to live through us the life of Christ. But it's interesting how many specific works that the Holy Spirit has to carry out in your life and mine. So I want you to jot them down. What does the Holy Spirit do in the life of the believer on a day-to-day basis? What did He do when you were saved? What is He doing today? He says, but you shall receive power after that the Holy Ghost has come upon you, and you shall be My witnesses. Now, as we go essential to the work that God has called us to do, essential to the life that God has called us to live, what is this work of the Holy Spirit in your life and mine? Now, I want you to think about this. I'm going to list about 15 different works of the Holy Spirit. Now, these aren't works that the Holy Spirit does in somebody else's life. These are works the Holy Spirit intends to do in your life and my life on a daily basis. And isn't it strange that you and I would get up in the morning and take off to do whatever we're doing and never even give any thought to the minister of the Holy Spirit when so much of what goes on in our life is to be an expression of what He's doing? We know the verse that He'll never leave us nor forsake us, that He's the same yesterday, today, and forever. But what about the presence of the Holy Spirit? He says you shall receive power, energy, divine energy, supernatural strength to go on, to bear up under. He says the work of the Holy Spirit is a supernatural work in your life and mine. What are those works? So I want you to jot them down, if you will. Beginning with the conviction of sin. It is the Holy Spirit who convicts us of sin. Now, many of these scriptures that relate to these works of the Holy Spirit, many of them are found in one book, the Gospel of John, in one section, 14, 15, and 16. And in the 16th chapter, He says that when He comes, He will convict the world of sin, righteousness, and judgment. That is, our sin, the righteousness of Christ that makes Him qualified to be the sacrificial atoning sacrifice for our sins. And then He says, convincing us and convicting us of judgment to come. That is, that we will face Him. So His first work is to convict us of sin. Apart from the Holy Spirit, there's no conviction of sin. Apart from the Holy Spirit, there is no salvation. Secondly, His second work is that having trusted the Lord Jesus Christ as our personal Savior, the Bible says that He baptizes us but that it spiritually places us into Christ Jesus in 1 Corinthians chapter 12. That is, He baptizes us into the body of Christ so that every single one of us is a part of the body of Christ. Then the Bible says in chapter 8 of Romans, verse 9, that now we are indwelt by the Holy Spirit. The Holy Spirit has come into our life to set up residence. That is, He's at home in your life and my life. So that, my friend, it's not a matter of asking the Holy Spirit to come into your life once you're saved. Listen, He convicts us of sin many times. He baptizes us into His body once. He indwells us once and for all. And then the Bible says again, number 4, that we are sealed by the Holy Spirit of promise in Ephesians chapter 1. He says we have been sealed by the Holy Spirit of promise. And that is, who has been given to us as a pledge of our inheritance. That is, it's like God putting down earnest money. That is, this is His pledge that you and I are forever His. We have been sealed by the Holy Spirit. His indwelling presence is a sealing presence which says that we are His forever, which is one of the reasons for believing in eternal security. It's not by my performance, but by the sealing power of the Holy Spirit when He comes to indwell us. Then the Bible says then, number 5, that He teaches us. That is, it is His work to teach us. He says He will teach us all things and bring all things to our remembrance in the 14th chapter of John. He says He will teach us and bring all things. I will teach you all things and bring to your remembrance all that I said to you. Now, I know that He was saying that to His apostles, but the work of the Holy Spirit in your life and mine is also to teach us. My friend, you can't understand the Word of God apart from the teaching ministry of the Holy Spirit. Not a pastor, not an evangelist, not a Bible instructor, but apart from the Holy Spirit, there is no teaching. He's the one who does the teaching. Then, number 6, He guides us. The 16th chapter says that He will guide us into all truth in verse 13. When He, the Spirit of truth, comes, He will guide you into all the truth. He'll not speak on His own initiative, but whatever He hears, He will speak. So He guides us. When you're not trying to make decisions in our life, who is it that guides us in the right direction to make the right decision? He says He will reveal, that is, He will illumine our minds to understand the truth. 1 Corinthians chapter 2. You'll recall Paul here is saying, this is how he understood the things that God had revealed. He says, for to us, God revealed them through the Spirit, for the Spirit searches all things, even the depths of God. Our understanding of Scripture, when you open the Word of God and you begin to read, why is it that God illumines your mind? How is it that you can understand some things? How is it that you can read chapter after chapter again and again and again, the same chapter? And every time you read it, you say, I learned something new every single time. Is that because of your mental abilities, or is it because the Spirit of God, who is committed to your spiritual growth, lifts one more veil off your eyes one more time in order for you to see a little bit deeper each time, because it is His ministry to grow us up. His is a teaching ministry. He's the one who reveals. He's the one who illumines our minds. He's the one who gives us understanding of the meaning of Scripture. That's why a lost person can pick up the Bible, and they'll read a passage and they'll say, you know, I read it, but I don't get anything out of it. You know why? Because I can't get anything out of it. It is the ministry of the Holy Spirit that illumines the mind and helps us to see the very meaning of these words. Then the Bible says another work of the Holy Spirit, number 8, is that He points us to Christ. He points us to Christ in John chapter 15. He's always always pointing us to the Lord Jesus Christ and never to Himself. You never see where we're to pray to the Holy Spirit. The Holy Spirit is always lifting us up, always glorifying the Lord Jesus Christ, which brings me to number 9, and that is one of the works of the Holy Spirit, and that is to glorify the Lord Jesus Christ. He says in the 16th chapter that He will glorify me. Then, number 10, that is, He comforts or He helps. He says in John 14 that He's giving us a comforter or a helper. The same Greek word, parakletos, one who walks by our side to minister to our needs when we are grieved or when we're in trouble, whatever the situation may be. So He's the comforter. He's a helper. Number 11, He's the one who bears the fruit through us. We read Galatians chapter 5 a few moments ago. It is the work and the ministry of the Holy Spirit to live through us. What? Love and joy and peace and patience, goodness, kindness, gentleness, faithfulness, self-control. This is all the ministry of the Holy Spirit in your life and my life. Then He says, number 12, that it is the Holy Spirit who equips us with our spiritual gifts. There are some folks who don't like their spiritual gift. They say, well, I don't like the gift of mercy. I want the gift of exhortation. I want the gift of prophecy. Well, you have to deal with the Holy Spirit about that. Because 1 Corinthians chapter 12 says in verse 7, but to each one is given the manifestation of the Spirit for the common good. And verse 11 says, but one and the same Spirit works all these things, distributing to each one individually just as He wills. That's capital H. That is the Holy Spirit. Just as He wills. So it is the work of the Holy Spirit to decide which spiritual gift you're going to.

Now, that may need to be some training, but as far as the spiritual gift, He's already done that. The Holy Spirit already made that decision ahead of time which gift you would have. Now, number 13, He reminds us in John chapter 14, you'll recall that He said He would teach all things and bring all things to our remembrance. But another verse on that light is Luke chapter 12, verse 12. And sometimes I have to quote this to myself. He says, the Holy Spirit will teach you in the same hour what you ought to say. Now think about that. The Holy Spirit will teach you in the same hour what you ought to say. What does that mean? It means when you come up to a situation, whether you're being persecuted or somebody asks you a question, or someone attacks your belief, whatever it might be, He says, you and I don't have to worry. The Spirit of God, because it is His supernatural work within us, He in that moment will tell you what to say. God knows that you and I couldn't be prepared for everything that everybody asks. So we have the indwelling presence of the supernatural power of God in the person of the Holy Spirit, who is there to teach us in that moment how we should respond to those who would attack our faith or those who are asking questions about how to be saved. So that's part of His work. Then, number 14. The Bible says He fills us in Ephesians chapter 5. You know that passage, and we're coming back to it in just a moment. He says, we're not to become indulgent in anything in life, but rather we are to be filled with the Holy Spirit. What He simply means by that is this. There comes a time in your life and my life where we reach a point in a point of surrender in our life and confession and repentance of our sins, that we allow the indwelling person of the Holy Spirit to assume full authority within our life, so that we at that moment begin to submit to His will, His ways, His works, and we are living in obedience to Him. The fullness of the Spirit. It's what God intends for every single believer. We are to walk in His fullness, not in the flesh, but in the fullness of the Holy Spirit. Then He says one of His works is to empower us. We saw in Acts chapter 1, verse 8. He says, but ye shall receive power after that the Holy Ghost has come upon you. What does He mean by that? Simply this. That the Spirit of God will give you physical energy when you need it, mental strength and energy when you need it. But most of all, He will give you divine authority as you carry out the work of God and the ministry which God has called you to. That is, we have the promise of not having to do what God has called us to do in our fleshly nature, but in the divine energy and the authority of God Himself. That's why believers have no reason to face the world with fear and trembling, but rather with absolute confidence and assurance that whatever God has called you to do, He has already equipped you and is indwelling you and willing to release His authoritative power in your life the moment you're willing to get involved in the life of ministry. He says He will empower us. And then He says, number 16, He anoints us in 1 John chapter 2 and verse 20. He says, you have an anointing from God. Now think about this. I've listed for you 16 specific works of the Holy Spirit in the life of the believer. Now, a few of these are once and for all. That is, He baptizes us into Christ Jesus once, indwells us once and for all, seals us once and for all, but then He is continuously teaching us and guiding us and filling us and empowering us and revealing, that is, illuminating our minds and anointing us. All of these works are the works the Spirit of God intends to do in your life and my life, day by day, moment by moment, so that He does not intend for us to attempt to serve Him or to live the Christian life apart from His ministry. Now, let me ask you a question. When you get up in the morning and you get dressed and you head out, do you ever think about the Holy Spirit? Do you ever think about the fact that you're absolutely dependent upon Him to equip you today for whatever He's called you to do? Do you ever think about getting on your knees by the bed before you start the day and ask Him to fill you afresh and anew, and that you commit yourself, surrender yourself to Him afresh and anew this morning, so that all that you want to do through me today, I'm trusting you, Father, that through the Holy Spirit you have absolute and total reign in my life to do whatever you choose? Or do you get up and get dressed and take off?

0: Why would God the Father and God the Son so design your life and my life as to send one of the persons of the Trinity? Listen, indwelling you is deity himself. You have God indwelling you. Why would he go to such a design for the Christian life if you and I could get along without it and succeed in the Christian life or whatever he's called us to do? We can't. The reason we get defeated over and over and over and over and over again is because we do it in the flesh. We think because we did well yesterday, well, today I'm just going to drift. And sure enough, what happens? You drift right into a calamity. The Spirit of the living God is indwelling us in order that moment by moment, day by day, we have an assistant. We have a helper. He says we have a comforter. We have someone who is there to do for us what we cannot do. But I must be aware of that. I must rely upon him, yield to him, and allow him to do it. And when we talk about being full of the Holy Spirit, how in the world is a person filled with the Holy Spirit? It begins with confession of sin and repentance of sin. There is a direct connection between purity and power. They go together. Where there is lack of purity, there is lack of power. You cannot force power with no purity. Now listen to me carefully. My friend, if you want to find out what God can really do in your life, if you want to understand what your potential is, whether you're singing in a choir, playing in an orchestra, teaching a Sunday school class, sharing your faith, whatever you're doing, if you want to find out what your real potential is, if you want to discover what God could really do in your life as a businessman, a husband, a wife, if you want to find out what God is capable of doing in the life of a person, then, my friend, if you will face up to your sin, repent of it, turn away from it, and tell God you are asking him to fill you with the Holy Spirit, which means you are surrendering all rights and authority to yourself. You want him to control you, to guide you, to lead you, to exercise his will in your life. And you're willing for him to do that moment by moment, day by day. And when you falter, you're going to confess it and reclaim his fullness in that moment. You'll be absolutely amazed what God will do. Listen, there is enough potential in this place in any one given service that would amaze you. But listen, as long as you're holding on to sin, as long as you're grasping something God doesn't want you to have, let me ask you a question. What is it that you cherish in life more than you cherish to know God in his fullness? What is it that you cherish in life more than you cherish God's supernatural expression of his power in your life? Don't limit that to preachers and missionaries and musicians. That is available to every single believer. But you've got to be willing to open your hands. You've got to be willing to surrender. You've got to be willing to tell God, Lord, I take all my rights away. I lay them down before you. I want what you want, God, no matter whether I like it or not. I want you to have your way in my life. What is it in your life you cherish more than you cherish the fullness of the Spirit of God and the maximum of your potential to the glory of God? What is it in life you cherish more than that? And I can tell you. I can't tell you what it is, but I can put my finger on it. Whatever in your life is standing between you and complete obedience to the Lord Jesus Christ, my friend, you cherish that more than you do God the Father, God the Son, God the Spirit. You cherish that more than you cherish God having his way in your life. You cherish that more than you want to know what God could possibly do in your life. You cherish that more than you cherish to know God in all of his fullness, in all of his power, in all the expression of who he is in your life. You cherish that more than you cherish to see what God could do in the lives of other people if you would commit your life to him. What is your potential as a man or a woman? You don't know what that is. None of us know what our full potential is. But I want to ask you a simple question. Is what you're cherishing worth the price you're paying? Think about it. Just think about it. What in the world could God do in your life if you said, Lord, I wipe my hands of my own desires and my own will and my own pleasure, And I humble myself before you in the spirit of meekness and patience and total commitment to your will. God, I want to see what you can do in my life. There's so many young people here today who have so much to offer for God. Some of you ought to be preaching the gospel on the mission field, teaching, serving, ministering, giving of your life, finding out what God can do in your life. Now, if I could make you do it, I would, but I can't. I just have a crying out in my spirit to say to you, please don't keep waiting. Please don't keep holding on. Lay it down. See what God will replace in your life. Father, I know that you would not so burden my heart this morning if you did not want to do a great work in this fellowship among these, your people. I plead with you, Father, because that's all I know to do, is to plead with you that the Holy Spirit would send great conviction, deep, abiding, unavoidable, irresistible conviction into the hearts of thy children. Your sons and daughters, these are your people, God. And you love them, every one. And I know that it's your heart's desire that each one of us come before you with empty hands and a pure heart, willing to receive and willing to yield and willing to give ourselves to you unreservedly. I pray for every person standing here. You've already surfaced sin in the lives of probably most people standing here. You've already shown them what's standing between them and the fullness of your Spirit and the maximum of your potential for their lives. God, I pray today in Jesus' name, let there be confession and repentance right here and now. And the surrender of that, whatever it is, dying to it at this very moment. And the willingness to say, Lord Jesus, here am I. I pray, Father, for somebody here who is unsaved. Help them to understand what a waste. Oh, God, to live all of their life apart from you, what a waste. Lord, you see the struggle going on in some people's lives when they look at what they're holding to and look at what you've promised. And what they're holding to seems to promise so much. Oh, God, help them to see they're being deceived by the devil. It promises much but offers and provides nothing. Give freedom today, Father. Give freedom today is my prayer. As this invitation begins, freedom to step out to say, yes, Lord, here am I. Now, Lord, I can't do your work for you. You have to do it. And I thank you for what you're about to do in Jesus' name. Amen. And my friend, I don't know when I've been so burdened. But so many of you who genuinely have so much to offer, and you're holding on to something so insignificant. I want to beg of you in Jesus' name, let it go and see what God will do in your life.
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0: My friend, have you committed an unpardonable sin? Do you awaken every morning with the ugly guilt of your past still hanging on you? And do you ask the question, how long will I have to live with the weight of my past guilt? And is your emotional system already taxed to the point that you're wondering how long you can keep living, having to bear the weight of the guilt of your past? In fact, are you finding yourself reaching the place in your life where you wonder how much longer you can keep going, having to bear the awesome guilt of your past, wondering if God will ever forgive you of your sin, probably thinking in your heart, how could God ever forgive me for what I've done? I've probably committed an unpardonable sin. Could that be your thinking today? It's the thinking of a lot of people. A lot of people who contemplate suicide because they think, I can't live much longer the way I'm going. Wondering in their heart if there's any possibility of being forgiven. If they could ever be free again to live their life without all the guilt of their past. Well, my friend, if any of these questions happen to be yours, I've got good news for you. That there's a loving Heavenly Father who will forgive you of all your sin. No matter what you've done, how long you've done it, He's a loving, forgiving Heavenly Father. And if you will listen carefully and find a Bible if there's one close by and open it up to the Scriptures that we're going to read, I believe if you're one of those persons carrying that awesome weight of guilt, waking up in the night thinking about your past, facing it every day, carrying it with you everywhere you go, every time you pray it comes up, I want to show you, my friend, you can be released of that if you're willing to do what God says do. It is my prayer today that you'll find freedom from all the guilt of your past. And so I want you to turn, if you will, to 1 Corinthians chapter 6. And in this chapter, the Apostle Paul is dealing with those whose lifestyle has been a lifestyle of awful, ugly sin. And you'll recall that Paul had a lot of trouble with those Corinthian Christians because even after they were saved, they found themselves struggling with the same old past, the same old sin. And in the 5th chapter, right before the 6th chapter, he's dealing with the problem of incest in the church. For he says, it's reported that there's immorality among you. And worse than that, he says that even the Gentiles, he says, someone has his father's wife. The first part of the 6th chapter, he's dealing with these Christians taking each other to court, losing their testimony because of the way they're acting in public. And then he says in verse 9 of the 16th chapter, or the 6th chapter of 1 Corinthians, verse 9, do you not know that the unrighteous shall not inherit the kingdom of God? Do not be deceived, neither fornicators, nor idolaters, nor adulterers, nor effeminate, nor homosexuals, nor thieves, nor the covetous, nor drunkards, nor revilers, nor swindlers shall inherit the kingdom of God. And such were some of you. But you were washed, but you were sanctified, but you were justified in the name of the Lord Jesus Christ and in the Spirit of our God. Now all of us know what sin is all about because all of us are guilty of having sinned against God. And in this list of sins that Paul mentions here, he's simply stating a number of sins. But the truth is, all of us are guilty of sin. And you and I quote this verse rather flippantly, for all have sinned and come short of the glory of God, oftentimes not thinking of what is involved in that word sin. The Bible says that all of us, like sheep, have gone astray to do our own thing. But somehow in our thinking, we have what we call little gray areas over here of sins, like a little bit of gossip, a little bit of misunderstanding, a little bit of dishonesty, a little bit of lying, whereas God doesn't see sin that way. Isn't it interesting what God mixed up in this passage? From homosexuality to stealing. Now, we wouldn't put those in the same category, probably. We would sort of settle sins out, and we would sort of make some over in the black area, some in the gray area, and so we would sort of distinguish between them. But it's interesting what he says in this passage, that those who commit these things will not inherit the kingdom of God. So what I want us to see is what he means by that, and then I want to deal with this whole question, will God forgive every sin? And are there sins in your life for which you have not been forgiven that you can be? Which God has forgiven you for, but you cannot forgive yourself. Now, in Psalm 51, I want you to notice there just for a moment. I want you to hold this psalm because I'm coming back to it in a minute. Because here David is very much aware of his sin. And I want you to notice the different words he uses to define it. In Psalm 51, he says in verse 1, blot out my transgressions, that is crossing the line of the law of God. Wash me thoroughly from mine iniquity. Cleanse me from my sin. He says, my sin is ever before me. And he says, speaks of his sin as this evil which is in the sight of God. David was very much aware of his own sinfulness. When we think of David's sin, we think primarily of his sin of adultery with Bathsheba. But he was a man who was aware of his sinfulness. Paul is bringing the Corinthian church here to be aware of their sinfulness and of what they're tolerating in their life. Now, God has placed in every single person an alarm system, which we call the conscience. When you and I sin against God, let's say when the unbeliever sins against God, that person knows in his heart, in his mind, that something is wrong. God has given that person a conscience whereby when a violation of the truth is committed, the alarm goes off and there is a red flag goes up in their mind. They know that they have violated the truth of God. They have sinned against God. You don't have to tell a person who's unsaved when they sin. They know they're sinning against God. One thing for sure, if the conscience is ignored long enough, what happens is this, that that person becomes dull in their sensitivity to their conscience. So after a while, they can sin against God. They don't feel what they felt the first time they committed that act. After a while, it isn't quite so alarming. And soon, there can come a time when they feel absolutely nothing in their sin. Now, my friend, that is one of the most dangerous positions a person can be in when the conscience, which is God's alarm system, has been so deadened that no longer can you hear the alarm that danger is ahead and ultimate destruction is ahead if you keep going in that direction. So you can deaden your conscience. Paul said to Timothy, speaking of those who had seared their conscience like a hot iron, they no longer sense that conviction. They never even hear the alarm go off anymore. And into their indulgence of sin, they continually disobey God. But what about the believer? The believer has a dual alarm system. Not only a natural conscience that God gives to us, but every single person who is a believer is now indwelt by the Holy Spirit. So that now we have the Spirit of God, not only to prick our conscience, but also to bear witness to our spirit that we have violated the law of God. And quickly he brings to our mind that we have sinned against the Lord himself. Remember David said in that 51st Psalm, he said, against thee and thee only have I sinned. The conscience makes a man aware that he's done wrong. But the Spirit of God goes a step beyond that and makes a man realize that he has sinned against his loving Father who has forgiven him of his sin and who has saved him. So that when you and I sin against God, one of the evidences of the fact that we are a believer is that we are smitten with conviction in our heart because of our sin against God, the God who has saved us. Now, what about a Christian's conscience? What about the Spirit of God? If a believer continually sins against God, sins against the Spirit and His warnings, something similar happens. First of all, there is this tremendous sense of sharp conviction. But then, because that conviction is ignored, after a while, even a believer does not feel the cut, the sharp prick of the Holy Spirit. And after a while, they're able to sin with less tension. They're able to sin with a less sense of guilt because Satan has helped them reason that after all, this isn't so bad. And not only that, after the last time they committed that sin, God didn't strike them dead. So God must not see that that sin is so bad after all. And everybody else has their weaknesses. And everybody commits sin. And after all, I'm eternal and secure. And after all, God loves me and understands me just the way I am. And my friend, all of that reasoning may have truth in it, but that is Satan's perversion of the truth to motivate us to keep on sinning against God as if we were getting away with sin. So even when the believer sins until he cannot quite feel the sting he used to feel, in the life of the believer, there will never come a time, if you are saved by the grace of God and indwelt by the Spirit, that you will not sense something of conviction if the Spirit of God is within you, because you will never be able to fully silence the pricking power of the Holy Spirit, which is God's exercise of love to warn you of imminent danger and ultimate destruction of your life. Now, you can get to the place where you don't feel the sting quite as much. But you'll never be able to silence the Holy Spirit in your life. And my friend, if you do not feel, if you do not sense the pricking of the Holy Spirit over sin, you may need to ask yourself the question, have you ever been saved by the grace of God, and are you truly indwelt by the Holy Spirit? This list of sins here, the nature of these, look if you will, what an ugly group of sins. Fornication, idolatry, adultery, effeminacy, homosexuality, stealing, coveting, drunkenness, reviling, swindling. Somebody says, well, isn't all sin just alike? Doesn't God hate all sin? He does. Doesn't He put it all in the same category? He does not. And in this same chapter is a good example of that. Move down, if you will, to verse 16. He's been talking about the physical body, talking about morality and immorality. Notice what he says in verse 16. Do you not know that the one who joins himself to a harlot, to a prostitute, is one body with her? For he says, the two will become one flesh. But the one who joins himself to the Lord is one spirit with him. Now notice verse 18. Flee, he says, run from immorality. Every other sin, not every sin, every other sin, every other sin that a man or a woman commits is outside the body. But the immoral man, a woman, commits sin against their own body. Do you not know that your body is a temple of the Holy Spirit, who is in you, whom you have from God, and that you are not your own? You have been bought with a price, therefore glorify God in your body. All sin doesn't fall in the same category. God isn't going to treat the sin of homosexuality, lesbianism, adultery, like he's going to deal with the sin of stealing or lying or cheating. It does not mean that they're less sins, but God doesn't deal with all sin the same. And in this group of sins, what he says is, do not be deceived. He says, because those who commit these things shall not inherit, they shall not inherit the kingdom of God. Now, I want you to notice what he's referring to here. He's not referring to a person who commits an act of sin because, for example, he says here, stealing. This does not mean that if a person steals one thing or two things or several things in their life, they're not going to inherit the kingdom of God. What he's referring to here is a lifestyle. It is a mindset. Now, a lifestyle, you say, where do you get that? Well, look, if you will, in verse 11, then we're coming back to it. He says, verse 11, and such were some of you, speaking to the Christians there, those who are believers in the church at Corinth, such were some of you. The word there were in the imperative tense means something that was going on in the past that is in a continuing basis. What he's referring to is a lifestyle. So this group of sins refers to those whose lifestyle. Now, a lifestyle is a pattern of behavior. Listen, a pattern of behavior resulting in a practice on a continuing basis or frequently, so that that person's lifestyle is a lifestyle of prostitution, lifestyle of homosexuality, lifestyle of adultery or stealing or abusive speech or whatever it might be. It is their lifestyle. A person who has given themselves over to it, or a person who is continually committing the same sin over and over again and rationalizing away their sin because it's a mindset. That's the way they have decided to fulfill their desires. That's the way they have decided to gain their pleasure in life. And so they reason it away, or even if they're convicted by it. He says, and such were some of you. It is a lifestyle. And it says something about the nature of their heart. It is the root on the inside that's bearing this fruit. It does not mean that a person who commits an act of sin, or even a person who gets caught up in something like this for a season of time, it does not mean they're going to lose their inheritance. But I'm talking, my friend, to many of you, this is your lifestyle. Your lifestyle is a mindset that ignores God totally. And you are living in a lifestyle of sin whereby you have chosen by an act of your will to get your needs met, to live your life in this fashion, no matter what God thinks or anybody else. He says, the unrighteous shall not inherit the kingdom of God. Do not be deceived. He says, do not be misled. And again, here he uses the present imperative or the negative, which is used to indicate or to stop an action that's going on. He says, you Corinthians, you're being deceived. You're being misled. You're all confused if you think a person can live like that and still inherit the kingdom of God. He says, it's not so. So I want to ask you, my friend, are you convicted about your lifestyle? Is this characteristic of your life? Living in sin, disobeying God? Is that your mindset? That's the way you think. That's the way you act. That's the way you perform. That's your behavior. That's your conduct. Then, my friend, you need to ask yourself the question, have I ever been saved by the grace of God? Do I have a new spirit? Do I have a new nature? Has my heart ever been changed? Have I ever confronted the Lord God Almighty and asked Him to forgive me of my sin? Because if you have, you will not develop, nor will you tolerate, a mindset and a lifestyle of behavior characteristic of these sins that Paul mentions here in this 9th and 10th verse. Now, so there's no question about the fact that all of us have sinned against God, and all of us need to think twice before we point our finger at somebody else and talk about how awful their sin is. The issue here is not whether God will forgive sin or not, but that He will. And what I want you to understand is that God hates all sin. It makes no difference what the nature of it is. He hates it because of what it does to His children. He hates it in the life of the unbeliever, and He hates it in the life of the believer. He knows its destructive power, and He knows the deceitfulness of sin. Because most people who start out sinning against God think they have it under control and only intend to sin in this particular area a short period of time, and then at their own given choice, they intend to step out of it. But all of a sudden, they realize they're paralyzed. They're wrapped up in it. They're chained by it. And somehow, there is no simple breaking away and walking out and stepping away. And how many people walk this aisle in a given year saying, I'm a homosexual. I'm guilty of adultery. I'm guilty of this, guilty of that. And they go on and on and on. Things in their life, person after person, different areas of their life in which Satan has trapped them, bound them, and asking, can God forgive me? Is it possible for God to forgive me for breaking up someone else's home? Is it possible for God to forgive me for being a homosexual all these years? Is it possible for God to forgive me for walking the streets and prostituting the temple of God? Is it possible for God to forgive me for abusing my wife or my husband or my children? Is it possible? And on and on and on the story goes. Is it possible to be forgiven for these sins? And the answer is yes. God will forgive every sin. But you now need to understand how God forgives, because unless you understand how, you'll keep on carrying that same old load of guilt. You'll wake up tomorrow morning just like you awakened this morning. Same old ugly past staring you in your face. Get on your knees to pray, and there it is again, wondering if you will ever be able to be released and freed. Until you understand how God forgives sin, you'll never be free. So how does He do that? God does not forgive sin based on my promise not to sin again. He does not forgive sin based on my promise that I will do better. He does not forgive me of my sin based on any exercise of better conduct. God forgives sin only on one basis. And I want you to turn to these verses as many times as you've read them. There are a number of verses. I want us to begin in Ephesians chapter 1. And in this first chapter, he says, in verse 7, in Him that is in Christ, we have redemption. That is, God has purchased us through His blood the forgiveness of our trespasses, our violations of the Scripture, according to the riches of His grace. So that our forgiveness is not based on our conduct or promise to do better. Our riches, or rather our forgiveness, is based on the shedding of the blood of Jesus Christ and the riches of God's unmerited, undeserved favor toward us. Then, for example, in Colossians chapter 3, look at there if you will. Colossians chapter 3. He says in chapter 3, verse 1, if then you have been raised up with Christ, keep seeking those things above where Christ is seated at the right hand of God. Set your mind on the things above, not on the things that are on earth. You have died and your life is hidden with Christ in God. When Christ, who is our life, is revealed, then you also will be revealed with Him in glory. Now look in verse 5. Therefore, consider the members of your earthly body as dead to immorality, impurity, passion, evil desire, greed, which amounts to idolatry. All of these things are a part, listen, all of this, he says, is a part of idolatry, which we read a few moments ago. And he says, God has made it possible for us to be forgiven. And what happens is we have a new mindset. The mindset of the one who has a lifestyle is a mindset of sin. Now he says, we have the privilege of having a different mindset. But again, we go on to the blood of Jesus Christ. If you look in 1 Timothy, or rather 1 Peter chapter 1, you remember in verse 18, he says, we were not redeemed with perishable things, but what? Verse 19, with the precious blood of the Lamb, that is of the Lord Jesus Christ. And then in chapter 2, he says in verse 24, he himself bore our sins in his body on the cross. Now, the only way for any sin to be forgiven is this, that Jesus Christ, who came into the world and died at Calvary, shed his blood for your sin and my sin, so that our forgiveness is based on the death of Jesus Christ. Therefore, when I accept the Lord Jesus Christ as my personal Savior in confession of my sin, not only am I forgiven of my sin, but the Holy Spirit comes into my life. Therefore, I have a new spirit. Now I have a new mindset. Now I set my mind on the things of, that are above, on the things of God. Whereas before, in my own sinfulness and my own lifestyle, my mind was set on sinfulness, wickedness, disobedience, evil to get my needs met and to fulfill my lustful desires. Now through the blood of the Lord Jesus Christ, my sin is forgiven. I have a new mindset. Now I'm thinking on the things above where Christ is seated at the Father's right hand. I have a whole different change of attitude. And what happened? Because of confession and repentance of sin, God not only forgave me of my sin, but He gave me a whole new perspective. And this is what I want you to see. It isn't a matter of just being forgiven, but you have a new mindset. Until a person realizes that forgiveness is not something we do, but something we receive as a result of Jesus Christ shedding His blood, dying on Calvary for our sins, there is no forgiveness. Here's what you'll do. You'll try to do better to merit forgiveness. You'll make God some promises and you say, God, I promise I'm not going to do it anymore. I know I've promised you that before, but I promise I'm not going to do it anymore, God. You'll mean it with all of your heart. You know what? It may last a week or 2 days or maybe 2 hours. You'll be right back at the same old sin. And here's the reason why. You need to be forgiven by the Lord God Himself and have a new mindset. God gives you a new spirit and a whole new perspective on your thinking. No forgiveness apart from the blood of Jesus. All of my self-efforts are going to end in futility. Now, does God forgive every sin? Remember that first question I asked? Will He, or have you rather, have you for some time committed an unpardonable sin? Will He forgive every sin, or is there some sin in this list here for which there is some question as to whether God will forgive it or not? Well, I want you to notice something in verse 11. Having listed all of these sins, look in verse 11. And such were some of you, but you were washed, you were sanctified, you were justified in the name of the Lord Jesus Christ and the Spirit of God. He says, such were some of you, but therefore, He's talking to believers whose lifestyle, before they set their mind on the things of Christ, whose lifestyle was they had set their mind on the things of evil. So what is He saying in verse 11? Can and will God forgive any and every sin? And the answer is yes. You say, but now wait a minute. The Bible speaks of an unpardonable sin. So I want to explain that carefully so that you will not misunderstand, so that not only you can understand it, so you'll be free, but my friend, so that you can explain it to someone else, so you can be a catalyst in helping set them free. Turn, if you will, to Matthew chapter 12. Matthew chapter 12 deals with the unpardonable sin. Jesus had just healed a man who was demon-possessed and who was blind and dumb. And so Jesus healed him. The Pharisees said, "Why, you're doing this by the power of Satan himself, old Beelzebul himself." And therefore they attributed to the devil the supernatural power that the Lord Jesus Christ was using to heal this man. Now here's what I want you to see. This is an incident in time and in the life of Christ whereby the Pharisees, who knew without a doubt that Jesus was who he said he was, they couldn't stand the thoughts of it because what was going to happen to them and their position as the leaders in Israel. All of the evidence said that this man Jesus is who he says he is. They could not deny his supernatural power. They saw him perform one unmistakable, undeniable miracle after the other. They knew that he was the Messiah. And so, in this given instant, knowing here is God now, here is God in the flesh standing before them, performing a miracle, and in spite of that, they attribute the very works of the Holy Spirit here, the works of the Lord Jesus Christ, to the devil himself. Now, there will not be an occasion like that now for the simple reason that Jesus is not here in physical form as he was then. Though he still carries on his supernatural work through his servants, we are his servants, but we are not him. So that there will never be a time just like that. So that today a person cannot commit the unpardonable sin, and here's the reason why. The grace of God involves all sin. And I want to distinguish between a hardened heart, or rather an unforgivable state and an unforgivable sin. The sin that is unforgiven here, he attributes to these Pharisees. So you cannot commit the unpardonable sin. There are no sins unpardonable today. Now, when a person sins against God, the blood of Jesus Christ has atoned for all of that sin. But a person can sin against God today, and when they do, they grieve the Holy Spirit. They keep on sinning. They have to resist the Holy Spirit's conviction. They keep on sinning. They quench the Spirit, deny His very presence, absolutely refuse, until finally there is a hardening of the heart. We're talking about the unbeliever who continually resists and quenches the Spirit of God until there is a hardness of the heart. When a person has reached the stage of a hardened heart, the Spirit of God makes no impression. There is no desire for God, no song, no sermon. Nothing moves that person. Their heart has calcified to the gospel. That is, it is so hard to the things of God because over the years of time, and time is involved in the hardened heart, years of time of resisting and quenching and refusing and denying and ignoring the work of the Holy Spirit until finally there is no movement, no desire, no tendency whatsoever towards spiritual things, no hunger for God, no interest in the church, no belief in the Bible, no feelings about God. That person has reached the stage of a hardened heart. That's why, my friend, it is a dangerous thing to hear the gospel of Jesus Christ and to deny God his rightful place in your life. It is a dangerous thing to hear the gospel and ignore the Holy Spirit. It is a dangerous thing to hear the gospel of Jesus Christ and to quench the Spirit. Refuse God his rightful place in your life. To deny God his position of Savior, Lord, and life. To hear the gospel of Jesus Christ when you know that you're not going to respond. Listen, you're better off not even listening than to hear more and more truth, to gain more and more knowledge, and then to deny God his place of leadership in your life. There is no unpardonable sin that can be committed today, but there is an unpardonable state. And what is the unpardonable state? The unpardonable state is that you deny the Lord Jesus Christ his place in your life and die in your sin. There is no forgiveness of sin on the other side of this life. so that you die without the Lord Jesus Christ, that is unpardonable. But it is unpardonable because you die in a state of unbelief. But you cannot commit a sin in this life of which God will not forgive you. For example, think of all of the offers of salvation. If thou shalt confess with thy mouth the Lord Jesus and believe in thine heart, God hath raised him from the dead, thou shalt be saved unless you've committed the unpardonable sin. Doesn't say that. Believe on the Lord Jesus Christ and thou shalt be saved unless you've committed the unpardonable sin. For God so loved the world that he gave his only begotten Son that whosoever believeth in him should not perish but have everlasting life unless he's committed the unpardonable sin. There is no exception clause in any of the offers of salvation. If anybody could commit the unpardonable sin today, God surely, through the apostles, would have warned men over and over and over again through these epistles, be careful lest you commit a sin for which you can never be forgiven. But it is not there because you cannot. Now let me clarify something. You, by resisting the work of the Holy Spirit in your life, can so resist God so long as an unbeliever that your heart can become so hardened, there is absolutely no desire for the things of God, and even God won't violate your own right. So you can die out of hardness, but that is a hardened heart as a result of time and denial and refusing God. There is an unforgivable state. When you die without Christ, on the other side of this life, there is no forgiveness. There is no unforgiven sin on this side of the grave. That is, if you call out to God, cry out to God, he will always answer. Does he not say, he that cometh to me, I will in no wise cast out. There is no such thing as a person crying out to God, desiring to be saved, wanting to confess their sins, desiring to repent of their sin, and absolutely God refused to save them. That's what he said he sent Jesus for, that you and I might be forgiven of our sin, that we might have life and have it more abundantly. So, here you are, you wake up every morning, the same old load of ugly guilt of your past, and you're asking the question, will God forgive me of my sin? It may be homosexuality. It may be adultery. You may have murdered somebody. You may be in prison and wondering, I'm going to be penalized by the state. Will God ever forgive me for taking someone else's life? Will God ever forgive me for breaking up someone else's home? Will God ever forgive me for all the sin and evil that I have caused of hurt to someone else? And the answer is, if you are willing to repent of your sins, if you're willing to ask God to forgive you of your sins, if you're willing to trust the Lord Jesus Christ as your personal Savior and acknowledge the fact that you cannot save yourself, you cannot forgive yourself, you desperately need Him. And my friend, if you're willing to bow your heart before the Lord Jesus Christ in confession and repentance and receiving Him, every single sin you have ever committed, God Almighty will forgive you, cleanse you, wash you, thoroughly purify you, give you a whole new mindset, and you will be released and liberated from all the guilt of your past, no matter what you've done. That's the grace of God. That is the power of the blood of the Lord Jesus Christ. Now listen to how Paul describes this process back again in 1 Corinthians chapter 6. He says, and such were some of you. And all of us who are believers need to be reminded of the fact, listen, why is it that you're not a woman walking the streets, plying your trade, prostituting your body? The grace of God. Sir, why is it that you're not a homosexual? The grace of God. Why are you not a thief in prison? The grace of God. Why are you not guilty of murder? The grace of God. There's not a single one of us, not a one of us, who knows what we would do were it not for the grace of God having saved us out of our sins. So before you boast of how good you are, and before you look down your nose at somebody else and point your finger at someone else, only by the grace of a loving Heavenly Father have we been saved and by His grace delivered from only God knows what any one of us could have become were it not for His love. So that when you and I look at others who are in sin, whose lifestyle is absolutely and totally obnoxious to us and evil toward God, were it not for the grace of God, who knows who would not be there? And we should look upon them with compassion and love and say, were it not for the grace of God, there go I. And that pompous person who thinks that their self-righteousness is such that they would never stoop to things like that, I want to tell you, your pride may be worse than their sin. He says, watch out. Pride goes before destruction, before a great fall. Now, what does Paul say about the process? Look, if you will, in verse 11. He says, and such were some of you. Not all of them. He says, such were some of you. But you were washed. Something happened. Look, if you will, in Titus chapter 3, verse 5 for a moment. If you find Hebrews, just go back a couple of books there. Titus chapter 3, verse 5. Listen to what he says. He saved us. Oh, you need to get this. Verse 5. He saved us not on the basis of deeds which we have done in righteousness, but according to His mercy. According to His mercy, by the washing of regeneration and renewing of the Holy Spirit. What is that? That means by the power of the Holy Spirit, we were regenerated. That is, we were given a new life and a new mindset. Now we can set our mind on the things of God, on the things above. Why? We have been washed, thoroughly cleansed from our sin. It doesn't make any difference what you've done, how long you've done it. The blood of Jesus Christ will wash you clean of all your sins. That is the power of the blood of Jesus Christ. That's why we sing, what can wash away your sins? Nothing but the blood of Jesus Christ. What can make us whole again? Nothing but the blood of Jesus Christ. And those people who criticize the blood, criticize all the references to the blood in the Bible, I want to tell you, apart from the shedding of blood, the Bible says there is no forgiveness of sin. We praise God for His blood because that's where our forgiveness lies, in the blood of Christ. He says, first of all, what happens is, he says there's a washing that takes place. God cleanses us. That is, He regenerates us. He gives us a whole new life. Secondly, He says, you were sanctified. That means that having regenerated you, God set you apart. Think about this. Once you were saved, God, now having made you one of His children, sets you apart for Himself, unto Himself, for service unto Him, whereby He may be glorified in your life. That's why He says in that chapter, don't prostitute your body with someone else. Because here's what happens. Think about this. When a person commits immorality with someone else, they're committing immorality with the temple of the living God. That's why He says all of the sins fall into one category. This sin falls into another category entirely. You see, God thinks much more of us than we think of ourselves. These bodies are the temples of the Holy Spirit. And He says these bodies are sacred and holy and set apart. The total person set apart for God. So that when forgiveness comes, there is the regenerating process. That is, sins are forgiven, whole new life, whole new perspective, whole new mindset. He says we're set apart for God, and God, He says, justifies us. He declares by His own legal decree, you are no longer guilty. The penalty is no longer upon you. You are forever a child of God. You have been pardoned from all your sin. Which is God's way of saying yes. It doesn't make any difference what a person's done and how long they've done it. The forgiveness of God is offered to every person who is willing to receive it. Now, here's the question. My friend, let's distinguish between two things. Do you want the load of guilt removed? Do you want the load of guilt removed? And that heavy, overwhelming sense of despair out of your life? So you'll feel better? Or do you really want to get right with God? You see, it's one thing to say, oh, God, take away my guilt. What about taking away your sin? What about forgiving you of your sin? What about releasing you and liberating you to serve the Lord God? What about releasing you and liberating you from all of that guilt and all the weight of that guilt so that you can now begin to live for the Lord Jesus Christ and serve Him? One of the reasons I have a problem with deathbed confessions is this. I've seen people in the hospital so many times in all the years of my ministry cry out to God for their forgiveness. Oh, God, if you'll just forgive me and let me live and give me one more chance, God, here's what I'll do. You never heard such a bunch of promises in all of your life. And sure enough, God gives them time And they get well, and about 6 months they're right back doing the same old thing, because what they wanted was escape from hell, not to love and serve the living God. So what I want to ask is this. You just want to get rid of the guilt? You just want to feel better? Or do you want to be forgiven of your sin? Do you want to be released from that which is within you that causes you, my friend, to violate the laws of God and violate the principles of Scripture? God will forgive you of your sin no matter what you've done. But first of all, you've got to want to be forgiven. You've got to be willing to confess that sin. You've got to be willing to repent of it. That means, listen carefully, that means you're willing for God to change your mind about your lifestyle, so that your previous lifestyle of living in sin and indulging yourself, a change of mind means a change of conduct, change of direction. Now I set my mind on the things of God, whereas before they were set on the things of evil. If you simply want your guilt released, and you want to feel better, and you don't want the wrath of God, and you don't want the self-condemnation you're feeling, but you don't want to love God, obey Him, and walk in Him, forget it. Because simply saying it, and telling God, I repent of my sin, knowing in your heart there's no real remorse over the fact that you have sinned against God. Just because you've sinned against yourself and sinned against others, just simply saying, Lord, I'm sorry for what I've done, that's not repentance. True, genuine repentance means a change of mind. And a change of mind means a change of conduct and a change of performance. Doesn't mean you're going to be perfect. But there are a lot of people who get all excited in revival meetings, and they hoop it up and they holler it. Down the aisle they come, and they're crying and weeping and carrying on. I want to ask God to forgive me of my sins. I'm so ashamed of what I've done. No genuine repentance for sinning against Almighty God. And 2 weeks later, they're back doing the same old thing. Genuine repentance does something to a man's spirit. It does something to his heart. It does something to his mind. There's a change of attitude, and a change of attitude, because he is indwelt by the power of the Holy Spirit, he or she has the power to do differently because God enables them to do so. Do you want to get rid of the guilt, or do you want to get rid of sin? You want to change your lifestyle? Do you want God's forgiveness and God's joy and God's happiness? Then, my friend, you must face your sin before God, or He'll destroy you. Will He forgive you? He will forgive you. But not simply because you say, well, Lord, I just want to ask you to forgive me of my sin. 1 John 1:9, if we confess our sins, He's faithful and just to forgive us our sins and to cleanse us from all unrighteousness, as if we just toss that up to God. I want to tell you, look at this list of sins. And you can put all sin in that list. They're just different degrees of chastisement from God for the believer and different degrees of punishment and condemnation for the unbeliever. God calls for holy living, righteous living, obedient living. And being eternally secured does not give me any license to disobey God. And if I really and truly understand what true repentance is, I'm going to be smitten with conviction in my heart if I sin against God, no matter what it is. But if my repentance is false repentance, I'm going to be back doing the same old thing and explaining it away. Now, I want you to listen to this very carefully. When He says in this passage, do not be deceived, neither fornicators, adulterers, adulterers, effeminate, homosexuals, thieves, covetous, drunkards, revilers, swindlers shall inherit the kingdom of God. I want to make this very clear. That does not mean that because you're guilty of that, you can't go to heaven. If you're guilty of sinning against God, the ultimate sin that will take you to eternal separation from God is the sin of unbelief. Dying, having refused to acknowledge Jesus Christ as your Savior, that's what will take you to hell, brother. Refusing the death of Christ in your life. These sins are activities of a person who is in a state of unbelief. But they can also be the activities of a person who has received Jesus Christ as Savior. Now, one of the reasons that some of you are carrying so much weight is you're saying, that's what's bothering me. I was saved when I did that. Do you mean to tell me that God will still forgive me even after I got involved here and I was saved? And the answer is without question, yes, God will forgive you right now and release you. Now, God will forgive you. You must be willing to forgive yourself. He will forgive you. You must be willing to forgive yourself. If you will confess it to Him, if you will tell Him that

My friend, you need to confess it. You need to repent of it. You need to turn from it. You need to have a change of attitude, a change of mind about your sin. You know better, and you're still sinning against God. You say, well, suppose I don't. Then you can expect the very strong, chastising hand of Almighty God to come into your life. And then I want to give you one other warning. Even when you repent of your sin, it does not mean that all the consequences are going to evaporate. God is going to leave some of those consequences there to remind you, to teach you, to protect you. That's an act of love on His part. And you see, the very nature of sin has some consequences that go along with it, even after God has totally forgiven us and we're heaven bound. You really want to be free? You want to be set free of all that guilt you wake up with every day? You look back in your past, or you're looking at your present, and you're loaded with it. You weep over it. You're ashamed of it. Your self-image has been destroyed by your sin. Your self-esteem is in shambles because the way you feel about yourself. You want release and hope and freedom and liberty. You want a new start, a new beginning. Will God forgive you? Right now. Right now. If you will pray this simple prayer with me and all of the folks in this fellowship, if you'll pray this prayer with me right now, God Almighty, based on everything He says in His Word, will forgive you of your sin, release you of the guilt, free you of the penalty, and you can begin life again, starting right now. If you're a believer and you're loaded with it, God will forgive you. I'm going to pray two simple short prayers. First of all, for the unbeliever, would you pray this prayer wherever you may be, my friend? You're about to be released from your sin. Heavenly Father, I confess my sins to You in all of their ugliness. I confess my rebellion against You. I do believe that Jesus Christ died on the cross for my sins. I am asking You to forgive me of my sins. By faith, I here and now receive Jesus Christ as my Savior. I surrender my life to You. I choose to follow You all the days of my life. I'm trusting the Holy Spirit to enable me to live a godly life. In Jesus' name. Now, my friend, you're a Christian. You have an awfully heavy load. Would you pray this prayer? Heavenly Father, I knew better, but I've sinned against You. And my sin is ugly in Thy sight. I believe that the death of Jesus atoned for my sin. I'm confessing my sin to You. I thank You for Your forgiveness. I repent of that sin. I change my mind about it. I choose by an act of faith to follow Jesus, to obey Him. I believe the Holy Spirit will enable me, beginning right now, to overcome every sin in my life. I'm trusting in His power to enable me to walk in victory. I know that I do not have to sin again against You, that You can change

0: 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That my life can be a life of obedience. In Jesus' name, amen.
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0: Somebody hurt you yesterday, a year ago, a lifetime ago. You didn't deserve it, and you can't forget it. The pain still remains in your heart, and the memory still lodged in your mind, still lodged there like concrete. It seems to be stuck. Somehow you can't get rid of it. And just when you think it's all over and gone and you've forgotten it, it keeps cropping up again. And there it is. You don't know what makes you remember it. But every time you think about it, there's something of pain that shoots through your emotion. When you remember how deeply you were hurt, how unjustly and unfairly you were treated. You didn't deserve that kind of treatment, but you got it. And while you'd like to think that you've forgotten it, somehow you can't seem to forget it. It's just lodged there. It's stuck in your mind and a part of your emotions. And not only that, you've allowed it to fester over the years, and so it's grown. And because you can't see it, you think, well, it's no longer there. But it's there, and every day it oozes out a little bit more poison in your life. Poisons your system physically, spiritually, mentally, and emotionally. It's there. There are many people who really believe in their heart that they have forgiven those old hurts and those old past memories are gone with the years, that time has healed them all. But time does not heal unforgiven hurts. Deep, hurtful memories are not healed simply with time. They just sort of lay there and they grow and their venom keeps spewing out day after day after day. And there are many people who sit in church pews week after week who really are believers, who've been born again by the grace of God, but who have an unforgiving spirit because of old hurts, the old past unhealed memories that are still there, and somehow they've either not learned to deal with them, they're too painful to deal with, or they just rather avoid the issue. So I want to give you a little warning in the beginning of this message that it's not going to be easy. There are two ways to look at problems like this. One of them is you can keep on running from them, or you can be man enough or woman enough to deal with them. But when you and I have to deal with old hurts and old past memories, it is painful. There's no Band-Aid, no little Mercurochrome that'll just polish it over and color it up and make it better. It has to be carved out. And nobody else can carve it out of your heart. It's something that you have to do for yourself as I have to do for my own. But I want to tell you, my friend, you'll never be free till you heal of those old past memories of hurts. And I want to show you today how you can be set free. Some of you, for the first time in your life, if you will listen carefully and intently, if you'll be wise enough to get yourself a pencil or a pen and a piece of paper, there's some things you need to jot down if you want to be free so you'll not forget them. You won't remember it all. So much of it you desperately need to remember so you can apply it to your life. And so the title of this message is Forgiving Hurts We Don't Deserve. Forgiving Hurts We Don't Deserve. And if you'll turn to Ephesians chapter 4, and I want us to read two verses that have to do with this matter of our hurts, our unforgiving spirit, and our forgiveness. Paul says in verse 31, let all bitterness, that is smoldering resentments, let all bitterness and wrath, violent outbreaks of our wrath and anger and clamor, outcries of passion and slander, be put away from you along with all malice, that is our intention or the desire to injure someone else, something we desire to do, we intend to do. That's what malice is. Then he says, and put all of that away, and then be kind to one another, tender-hearted, forgiving each other, just as God in Christ also has forgiven you. Now, all of us have been hurt. We're going to be hurt again. My friends, you can't live in this life and you can't love without being hurt. One of the risks you and I take in loving someone else is the risk that we're going to be hurt. If you don't love them and you don't care, hurt doesn't come very easy. But when you love someone with all of your heart, you are more susceptible to being hurt. And so all of us are going to be hurt. We can't avoid that. But the question is not how to avoid hurt, but how do I deal with the hurt that I feel? And so I want to give you two things out of the Scripture, 2 points, if you'll jot them down. Several things in this passage that will be extremely helpful to you if you will write them down and if you will review them and test yourself in some of these areas. First of all, hurts we don't deserve often give rise or give birth to an unforgiving spirit. Hurts we don't deserve often give birth to an unforgiving spirit. Now listen to what Paul says in this 4th chapter. Look at these words. Let all bitterness and wrath and anger and clamor and slander be put away from you along with all malice. Are not these the expressions of hurt? When someone is hurt, they grow bitter, full of wrath and anger and clamor and slander and malice, wanting to do the other person wrong. Are these not the indications of an unforgiving spirit that a person has? And the very opposite of that, he says, is to be tenderhearted and kind and forgiving one another, even as Christ Jesus has forgiven us. So when you look at that list, could you detect any bitterness in your heart, wrath toward anyone, anger, any resentfulness, any malice? Is there anyone you'd like to get back at, take vengeance upon, repay, that you want to hurt just like you've been hurt? If there is, more than likely, you have an unforgiving spirit. And so this hurt that you and I experience can often give birth to an unforgiving spirit. Now, let's examine this matter of hurt for just a moment. When you and I think about hurts, I'm talking primarily about those emotional hurts that we experience. And hurt really begins in our heart when you and I suffer pain. That is, hurt begins when you and I suffer pain, which we consider so deep and so unfair that we cannot forget. Somehow we just can't forget it. That's where hurt really begins. When we suffer pain unfairly, unjustly, we say, so deeply, so intensely, somehow we can't forget it. That's where hurt begins. But unless hurt is dealt with, it progresses to something else. Because you see, it doesn't just stay there. If I don't deal with my hurts and the past memories or the memories that those hurts will immediately bring to birth, I'm going to have a problem. Because you see, unless hurt is dealt with, it progresses into hate. Now, if I should ask you today, is there anyone you hate? More than likely you'd say, hate? Why, surely I don't hate anybody. Oh, I dislike a few folks. Some people I sort of detest. Some folks I don't want to be around. I'd like to avoid. Hope I never see them again. But me, hate? No way could I ever hate someone. But my friends, sometimes we're deceived. Because we think that a person, in order to hate, must be somebody who's willing to kill somebody before we hate. But that's not true. There are degrees of hate. And when we talk about hurt and hate, we might ask ourselves the question, do we really and truly just hurt, or is it possible for us to hate someone? So I want to give you 3 little points, if you'll jot them down, how you can test to see if your hurt has developed into a matter of hate toward someone else. First of all, if you hate someone, you cannot shake the memory. You cannot shake the memory of how much they have hurt you. If you hate someone, you cannot shake the memory of how much they have hurt you. Secondly, if you hate them, you cannot wish them well. You just can't. There's something inside of you that's frozen. You cannot wish them well. And thirdly, if you really and truly hate them, your hurt has moved into hate, somehow you want them to hurt the same way you hurt. You want them to feel the same hurt that you have felt. You want them to suffer as much as possible the same degree that you have suffered. So that you see, you cannot just allow yourself to be hurt and say, well, it'll go away. Because unless it is dealt with promptly and properly, it's going to develop into hatred. And hatred says, I cannot forget the way I was hurt. I cannot wish you well. And the truth is, I want you to hurt. I want you to suffer. I want you to feel just what I felt. Now, you and I know that that kind of attitude can be nothing but disastrous. That it's out of keeping with the child of God. It's out of keeping with who we are, what we believe. And you and I know that that kind of attitude can only poison our whole system. It poisons us in every area of our life. Hurt moving into hatred. Now, there are two kinds or two degrees of hatred. One is passive and one is aggressive. Passive hatred says, I don't like him. I don't want to be around him. I want to avoid him. That person is obnoxious to me. So that doesn't sound very passive. Well, it's active, but it is passive. Whereas aggressive hatred is looking for ways to retaliate. Aggressive hatred is looking for some way to take out our vengeance, to repay the other person, to cause them to hurt just as deeply as we hurt, and we look for ways to bring that about in their life. Now let me ask you a question. You ever hated anybody? Oh, at first you said, hate, not I. But deep down inside, have you ever really wanted to retaliate? You wanted somebody to hurt just like you hurt? You couldn't wish them well. In fact, no way in the world could you forget the way they have hurt you. My friend, a lot of people who sit in church pews Sunday after Sunday, full of hatred. Oh, they wouldn't take somebody else's life, but full of hatred, bitterness, resentment flowing all over them. Leave the church, go to job the next morning, looking for ways to retaliate for the person who hurt them, kept them from getting a promotion. You mean you expect for me to love that person after all they've done to me? It's not what I expect. It's what God says ought to take place. And so hatred simmers, and it just sort of seethes within us. And unless it is dealt with as a hurt, it begins to be hatred. And hatred begins to paralyze and freeze us out. And hatred begins to numb us and make us insensitive. It has all kinds of effects upon us. An unforgiving spirit is the fruit of hurts undealt with that moves into hatred. Now, let's examine this matter of an unforgiving spirit a moment. And what we want to ask first of all is, what causes that? Well, you say, well, I'll tell you exactly what causes me to have an unforgiving spirit. And that is, if they had not hurt me the way they hurt me, I would not have an unforgiving spirit. I want you to listen carefully. Nobody has the power to make you have an unforgiving spirit. The hurts that you and I feel may be the seedbed that grows into hurts, into hatreds, into an unforgiving spirit. But an unforgiving spirit is what you and I choose. That's how I choose to respond to the person who hurt me, by being unforgiving. That person can't make me feel the way I feel. Nobody can make you feel unforgiving. Nobody can make you feel hatred. You and I respond to our hurts. And if we don't respond properly, we will have an unforgiving spirit. So an unforgiving spirit is an attitude that I choose as a result of responding in the wrong way, in the wrong manner, to someone who has hurt me deeply, treated me unfairly, treated me unjustly, sent something into my life that I feel that I did not deserve. And so what happens is, we want to blame someone else. And so this is our escape. Well, God, if they hadn't done it, I wouldn't have felt this way. And Lord, I know that you understand why I feel what I feel. No, he doesn't. Oh, let's put it this way. He understands, but he is not in agreement with it. Jesus Christ will never agree with your unforgiving spirit. You know why? Because the day you received the Lord Jesus Christ as your personal Savior, you said to him in that day, I do believe that you have taken all of my sin, past, present, and future, upon your shoulders on the cross. I do believe that you are dying, and in your dying, you are paying the penalty for all of my sin. therefore setting me free from the penalty of my sin. The day you received Jesus Christ as your Savior, you forfeited all of your rights, my friend, to hold hatred against anybody, to have an unforgiving spirit toward anyone, because how can you and I be unforgiving toward anyone else when Jesus Christ is so absolutely forgiving toward us? You and I have wronged the Lord Jesus Christ in ways nobody has ever wronged us. You think about the years and years, my friends, you've lived in unbelief, denying Him His rightful place in your life. When you have ignored Him for years in your life, you have rebelled against His will, you have doubted His word, you have committed all kinds of evil, all kinds of iniquity, you've transgressed His law, you've denied any interest in Him whatsoever, you've refused His rightful place in your life. My friend, has anybody ever done all of that to you? You and I have sinned against God in ways that no one can ever sin against us. And therefore, how can you and I ever deliberately defend an unforgiving spirit when God has forgiven us for so much? There is no way. And so all of our excuses about our unforgiving spirit, all of our defenses, all of our explanations to God, and all of our continuous reminding Him of how we've been hurt, how painful it has been, the awesome memories of these things, none of these impress God. Because all the Father's going to say to you, when you tell Him how deeply you've been hurt, He's going to say to you, look at the cross. And when you see His Son bloodied up with spikes in His hands, bloodied up with a javelin in His side, bloodied up with a crown of thorns upon His head, the blood dripping in His eyes, down His cheek, down His body, down that old wooden Roman cross, how in the world can you and I ever say, but God, I have a right to be unforgiving toward this person? Not really. You see, the cross strips us of all of our rights to hold an unforgiving spirit. We have no rights to do it. If God the Father is that willing to forgive us, how can we withhold forgiveness toward someone else? So when you and I hold an unforgiving spirit toward someone else, we're simply destroying ourselves. There is a very, very slow burn that goes on when you and I have an unforgiving spirit. It goes on sometimes for years, but it goes on. Because you see, an unforgiving spirit is not something that just goes on with no side effects. It has many effects. What do you suppose the reasons are that you and I have an unforgiving spirit? Is it because of the degree to which someone has hurt us? Not really. There are three primary reasons you and I are unforgiving toward others. Number one is our pride. Well, if you just knew what they had done to me, so what? Look what we did to Jesus at the cross. First of all is our pride. We don't want to confess and admit that we are not capable of forgiving someone else of what they've done to us. And so oftentimes our pride will keep the slow burn on. Our pride will keep heaping pressure upon our nervous system. So first of all is pride. Secondly, selfishness. We want it our way. And that is, we think they've wronged us and we think they need to correct that, and on we go. I, and our own selfish, self-centered spirit waiting for somebody else to change, waiting for something else to happen in their life. And what happens? The burn keeps going. And then thirdly, there is ignorance. Some people do not understand what happens when hurt develops into hatred and unforgiving spirit develops. And so there it is. They don't know how to handle it. They don't know how to respond to hurts and these old memories the way they should. And so therefore, they suffer even as those who know better. Now, what are the consequences of an unforgiving spirit? Some people feel like there are no consequences. They say, well, you know, I have an unforgiving spirit, but I don't see that anything has happened in my life, and therefore, there's nothing wrong. And my friends, you have an unforgiving spirit. Deep down inside of you, there's seething this bitter, resentful animosity and anger and hostility towards somebody in your past. Maybe yesterday, maybe a week ago, maybe a month ago, maybe a year ago, maybe a lifetime ago, and it's there. You say, well, it's not there any longer because time has healed it. Time doesn't heal it. What's one of the consequences of an unforgiving spirit? The first consequence is this: emotional bondage. A person who is unforgiving will find themselves wrapped up in anger, incarcerated by their own hostility, dammed up on the inside by pent-up emotions they cannot express because they're so angry and unforgiving, and the memories of their past hurts. Those memories keep replaying in their mind. It's like daily, at some point during the day, they punch the button and the tape goes on. And sometimes that person will experience something and think, why did I do that? Why do I feel this way when this happens in my life? Why do I react toward people like that the way I do? They won't understand what's going on. And what's going on is those emotional hurts of the past are still there lingering, and they have them caught and bound. You see, an unforgiving spirit will freeze you out. Freeze out your capacity to relate to other people. Freeze out your capacity to love someone else. Freeze out your capacity to be loved, to receive love from someone else. A fellow came to see me one day, about 2 or 3 months ago maybe a little longer than that. He's a servant of the Lord, a great servant of God, very skilled, very gifted. Came in and sat down and shared with me something that happened in his past, how he came to the point of taking his life. And just at the last moment, God intervened in a beautiful way by a friend and saved him. And so he said to me, you know, how God had blessed him and how grateful for he was for what God had done. And so he and I shared for a little while. And toward the end of the conversation, I walked over and I put my arms around him and hugged him real tight and told him I loved him. And my friend, it was just like I hugged that old front wooden pew. There was nothing. He was like a dead piece of wood. He didn't respond. There was nothing there. And I loosed him and I shoved him away a little bit and I said, you're not free. You can't even hug me back. There is no emotion. I said, you're still frozen by something back there that you've talked about. A memory that you have lodged in your mind and it's settled in like concrete. It's still there. You've not been freed. Your life has been saved, but you've not been freed. You're paralyzed. You're frozen out. You're hung up. You're dammed up. Nothing's flowing. You can't even hug a friend back who loves you and who's compassionately listened to you and shared my heart with you and poured out my life to you. There's nothing in return. Big old tears came down his cheek. He said, I can't. I wish I could, but I can't. He said, I wish I could just reach out and hug you, but I can't. Here's an adult man. I can't hug you. I can't feel what you're feeling. He wasn't being unkind. He was telling the truth. He couldn't. My friend, that's why you can't afford to let your hurts become an unforgiving spirit. You can't afford the damage to your life and the damage to those about you. So first of all, there is emotional bondage. We just can't feel. We just can't be. We just can't do. Secondly, it damages our relationships to others because, you see, an unforgiving spirit spills over on everybody. Spills over in your family, the people you work with, your friends. At times in your life, they have to walk around you because of your attitude. If you meet certain people or certain situations arise, you just explode with criticism. And so it damages our relationships, and therefore it damages you and your relationships on your job, among your friends, and of course, living with somebody with an unforgiving spirit. Living with a person with an unforgiving spirit. There is no way to receive. You see, a person with an unforgiving spirit can't receive it. Therefore, they can't give it. And therefore, there's frustration. Therefore, there's anxiety. Therefore, there's guilt. And therefore, there is what? There is fighting back and blaring out and expressions of inner frustrations and anxiety even that person does not understand. You can't afford to have an unforgiving spirit. Thirdly, it damages your relationship with the Lord. Imagine coming to the Lord Jesus and saying, now, Lord, I just want to thank you for your forgiveness to me, and I'm coming to you and asking you to forgive me for my mistake today, for my sin today. You know what happens when a person with an unforgiving spirit comes to the Lord? I'll tell you exactly what happens. That old memory and that old hurt and that old unforgiving spirit, that person keeps coming up. There's no way, my friend, to have an unforgiving spirit and be able to get down before the Lord and pray without the Spirit of God bringing that person up. Because, you see, it is a memory lodged in the mind. It is a hurt that is painful. You feel it. You may try to suppress it. You may try to deny it, but it's there. And there's no way to have a right relationship with the Lord Jesus Christ while you have an unforgiving, hurtful, hateful spirit towards someone else. You cannot. You can reason all you want to, read the Bible every single day, pray all you choose, listen to 1,000 sermons. It's not going to do any good. It won't do any good until you're willing to deal with the hurt. And what happens is our emotions get damaged, our relationships get damaged, and our relationship to the Lord is damaged. Doesn't mean that you're less saved. You're just miserable. And things don't work out in your service to God. Listen, do you think God can unctionize and empower and anoint a person with an unforgiving spirit? There is no way. The Spirit of God can never anoint unforgiveness, bitterness, resentfulness, hatred, and animosity and hostility. He cannot. And this is the reason some people won't serve God. They say, well, I don't know how. That's not the reason. I don't have the gift. That's not the issue. I don't have the time. That's not true. There's something deep down inside of them. When they say they can't, what they mean is they can't for all these frivolous reasons. The truth is they really can't do it effectively until they're willing to deal with past memories of old hurts that are still lodged there, and the poison of which is affecting every facet of their life. Which leads me to the next point. Not only does it damage our relationship to the Lord, our emotions, our relationships to others, but it damages us physically. My friend, either it's going to hit you in the upper section of your head, your neck, or your upper shoulders, or it's going to hit you in your chest, or it's going to hit you in the lower regions. But bitterness and resentment and hostility and unforgiving spirit, it's going to come out. You see, what happens is you put an overload on your nervous system. And you and I were not built to carry anger, hostility, bitterness, resentment, and guilt. It's going to come out sooner or later. You're going to blow a fuse in some fashion. And one of these days, you're going to have a volcanic eruption. Not just out of your mouth, but in your body, there's going to be an outlet. That is, there's going to be a fuse burn, and there's going to be an explosion. There's going to be an eruption somewhere in the physical body of that unforgiving spirit. It's going to come out somehow. You can go to the doctor and he'll tell you there's not a thing wrong with you. And you say, but something's wrong. Or what's wrong? The truth is, it's in your mind. You say, well, it's just in my mind. Friend, everything in your mind gets down into every other part of your body sooner or later because it is from your mind that all the messages to all the other organs of your body, that's where they get their message. If you start saying, I feel sick. If I were to walk up to you and I said to you, man, you look sick. You're looking terrible. In fact, you look white in the face. I guarantee you, if a person will believe that, for about 60 seconds, their feelings about themselves will change because the mind, having received the message, sends the message out, you are sick. The mind has more effect over the body than you and I give it credit for. Now, that's good because that's the way God made the body. But I'm telling you, an unforgiving spirit is going to make you sick ultimately. It's going to get you physically, ultimately. That's God's ultimate way of finally getting your attention if you won't deal with it any other way. And some people even then refuse to deal with bitterness and resentment, hostility and unforgiving spirit because it's too painful to deal with. These old hurts can give rise to an unforgiving spirit unless we deal with them. Now, the second thing I want you to jot down is this. The hurts we don't deserve can be healed through forgiveness. The hurts we don't deserve can be healed through forgiveness. Now, we talk about healing hurts and healing old past memories. What are we talking about? So let's first of all clear up some confusion what forgiveness is not. Forgiveness is not justifying someone else's wrongful act towards you whereby you were hurt. Well, after all, I understand where they came from, and I guess if I'd have grown up the same way they did, then I'd understand. So, no problem. That's not forgiveness. Secondly, it is not excusing someone's wrongs toward you. You say, well, everybody makes mistakes, and they probably did not realize what they'd done. You know what? When you are hurt, deeply hurt, excusing, that's not forgiveness. And justification and excusing does not deal with an unforgiving spirit. Then there's the whole idea of denying it. Well, you know, I really was not hurt. It's just something I felt for a moment. Yes, you were. Deeply hurt, painfully hurt, excruciatingly, painfully you were hurt. Don't deny that, my friend, because you see, to deny it is only to push it down. Ultimately, it's coming out in some other form. So to deny that you've been hurt, that's not forgiveness, but some people think it is. And then the idea that someone says, well, I accept the person just the way they are, so they're forgiven. No, that's not true. I can accept a person for being mean, ornery, ugly, ungodly, and absolutely wicked. That may be the way they are. That doesn't mean I forgive them. Then somebody says, well, but you have to tolerate everything in life. Toleration isn't forgiveness. Toleration says, I've been hurt, deeply hurt, and I guess I'm going to put up with it. That's not forgiveness. And then another point of confusion is this, that somebody says, well, I believe that time heals everything. My friend, time doesn't heal everything. Time does not heal old past hurts. Time does not heal old past memories unless they're dealt with, because they're just lodged there. And every once in a while something comes along, and you ask yourself again the question, why do I react that way? Why do I feel what I feel? Why am I responding this way? I'll tell you why. It is the poison of a lodged memory of an old hurt that keeps seeping through the system, bringing it back. Different situations, different circumstances, there they are. And you cannot escape it by trying to justify it, tolerate it, excuse it, explain it away. That's not the way you deal with old hurts, old past memories. So let me ask you a question. Is it not true already, since we began this sermon, that for some of you, all of a sudden you had that twitch of pain, something that happened a long time ago between you and your parents, your father, your mother? Maybe you were abused by your father. And all of a sudden when I said past memories of old hurts, it just sort of rose to the surface within you. The fellow who fired you when you were doing the best job you could possibly do, all of a sudden his face came to your mind. That professor who gave you an F, kept you from graduating, deep down inside, you've never been able to forgive him for that. That old past hurt. Then you were a kid. You may have been fat or you may have been very skinny. And you were embarrassed and the kids laughed at you. And they joked about you. And they hee-hawed about you. They made fun of you. You say, well, that's when I was a kid. That's right. But my friend, have you ever dealt with that? Is that not a past memory? You say, well, you know, you just forget some things, yes. But you see, some things affect some people different ways. And whereas one person may be able to genuinely laugh off such a little thing as the criticism of a friend, but when your father says to you, you'll never amount to anything, and your mother says to you, you were a mistake and you have been a burden to this family all of your life, I'll be glad when you're gone. My friend, you don't brush that off. You don't just suppress that and get away with it. You don't just deny that ever happened. It's there. One day your father walks out on the little league field and he says, son, right in front of all of your fellow players, why did you miss that ball? I told you not to strike it. And won't you ever get it through your thick head how to play ball? Right in front of his friends. Anybody but his daddy. You think a kid just says, well, nothing to that. Lodged in his memory. My friend, lodged in all of our memories, old past hurts that are going to stay there, oozing out their poison, affecting our life until we deal with them, until we're willing to have the courage to confront them, and that is painful. You may laugh, you may smile, you may dress well, sit well, drive well, live well, but I want to tell you something. Until you deal with old past memories of old past hurts, no amount of faking anybody else out is ever going to work, because you have to live with yourself. You can't ever run from you. You'll never be free. There'll always be something that's like, it's sort of like it has a tight grip on you. You can't express what you feel, and you look at somebody else and you think, my, I wish I could feel like they feel. I wish I could have that kind of joy, and I wish I could be free like that. Deep down inside, you want to be. You cry out to God, God, set me free. And then the painful memory of those old past hurts come, and you shove them back down because you just can't face them. You just can't deal with something that hurts. There is no amount of physical pain that will equal emotional pain. Having to dredge up the past, that's why this message is very difficult for you to listen to. Because, you see, you don't want to hear this, and I understand that. You don't want me to raise up old past ugly memories of old past hurts and experiences in your life that you'd like to have forgotten. You don't like that. I understand that. I'm not here for you to like. I'm here to be a shepherd. And shepherds have to deal with what they have to deal with, and old past hurts and ugly memories, painful memories of the past, we have to deal with if we're going to be free. So how do you deal with them? How do you deal with them? So let me explain two things. First of all, we're talking about dealing with the hurts of those who are still around. You may see that person every day. It may be somebody who's hurt you deeply, who does not even realize that they hurt you. It may be someone who hurt you deeply, who did not intend to do it, but the hurt is just as deep. Or a little bit more difficult situation, it may be someone who lives 3,000 miles away, and you probably never see them again except by some odd coincidence, or God sends them across your way. And so they're not there. And then even more difficult is a father or mother who's passed away. How are you going to forgive your parents who've passed away? How are you going to forgive a friend who's passed away, who hurt you deeply? Killed in an automobile accident, he's gone. You can't ask him. You can't deal with it. So that's why the process is like this, and I want to show you how to deal with all those past hurts, no matter who they are, where they are, how long ago they've been, and who it is. Now, let me give you two cautions. There are times, depending upon who it is, the circumstance, that you and I should not ever go to someone and say to them, you hurt me deeply, here's what you did to me, and I forgive you. That's not the way to do it. Secondly, you never want to go to your parents who did their best, they thought, who may have made some tragic mistakes raising you. You could never go to them and say, I want to tell you how you hurt me, how you absolutely destroyed my self-image as a 16-year-old girl. You should never do that. In other words, our dealings with our unforgiving spirit should never bring hurt to someone else. So how are we going to do it? The best way to do it is to take two chairs. One of them for the other person, and one of them for you. And so what you want to do with that person is you want to sit the other person in the other chair. And what you want to do is to carry on a conversation with the other person. They're not there. They may not ever be able to be there. They may be gone. And here's how you want to do it. You call them by name. Let's say, it's John. John, I will explain to you how you hurt me. You hurt me deeply one day when you embarrassed me in front of all of my friends. I felt like somebody had stripped me. You made a joke of me. You destroyed my self-image. You hurt me deeply. You hurt me so badly that all of these years, over these past months, I've hurt. I've suffered pain. And in the process of dealing with that person, you tell them everything you feel, exactly how you feel. If you feel like crying, cry. If you feel like kicking that person, then kick the chair. In other words, you get it out of your system, whatever it takes. There's no point in you sitting there saying, "Now, John," because that's not the way you feel. You feel hurt. You have hurts of old past memories that are hurting, that are painful. A young lady may say to her father, "Dad, when I was 12 years of age, you abused me. You made me take off my clothes. You embarrassed me. You humiliated me. You hurt me. I've never gotten over it. I've never been able to relate to other men like. And I hate it, I hate it, I hate it, I hate it, and I hate you." But Dad, by the grace of God, He's made it possible for me to forgive you. And so today I release you from the bondage. I release you from the debt of embarrassing me and abusing me and hurting me when I was a little girl. I don't hold it against you any longer. I free you today. And I'm grateful that God has freed me. And I thank Him that He is healing these damaged emotions that I have. And now I'm free. Whatever you need to confess, whatever you need to say, say it all. And then walk away remembering. When you walk away, if you meant what you said, and you thanked God for healing your damaged emotions and freeing you, you're free. Now you may not feel all that freedom instantly, but you're going to begin to feel it. You're going to begin to sense a freedom that you had not felt before. God is going to be work in your life in a way that you have not felt Him work before. He's going to show you. He'll help you to be able to say what needs to be said. It may be that you'll have to go back and say, "That's number one. Now, I want to talk to my boss." You may have to do that for 4, 5, 6, or 10 people. But my friend, I want to tell you something. That process will work because it's the way God makes it possible for us to heal our old damaged emotions. Now, when we talk about forgiving someone, there are three things involved. First of all, there is the hurt or the injury. That's part of it. There's the debt. That is the debt the other person owes us. There's the cancellation of that debt. So when you say to that person, "First of all, here is what you have done to me," and you explain that, then you must cancel the debt. That's an act of your will. I choose to forgive you for, and state clearly in your own mind and audibly what you're forgiving that person for, and then say to them audibly and clearly, "I release you from that debt. I release you from that debt." That is, you no longer hold it against them because now you can be free. When you see you hold something against someone else, you're bound by your own unforgiving spirit. Now, there are four results. When you and I forgive someone else, jot these down. When you and I are able to forgive someone else, genuinely forgive them, here's what happens. First of all, the memory of your past hurts begin to be healed. There is an instantaneous beginning to that healing. The moment you're able to say, "I release you, I free you, I hold it against you no more," then first of all, there is the beginning of the healing of those old memories. Secondly, you begin to see that other person in a different light. No longer as your enemy, no longer as someone who has hurt you. You see them now as a forgiven person. Your whole attitude toward that person is different. Thirdly, you begin to experience freedom. The guilt and the weight of an unforgiving spirit, and my friend, it's far heavier than you think it is, and I'll tell you why you don't know. If you've carried it long enough, you have forgotten what freedom feels like. And if you carry a weight long enough, it becomes such a part of your life and your thinking and your lifestyle, you don't know when you're free, when you're not. You think you're free. But my friend, when you're able to lay down the burden, when you're able to lay down the bondage of an unforgiving spirit, you're going to begin to understand what freedom is. You're going to be able to understand what love is for the first time in your life. You're going to be able to experience a sense of freedom and joy that you've wondered about all of your life. And then there's a fourth thing that may happen. Not necessarily, but it can happen. And that's this. There may be a coming together between you and that person. Now, there are times when this will not happen, of course. If that person's gone on to meet the Lord, is one way that they could not come back. Secondly, that person may have moved 3,000 miles away. You don't have any idea where they are. And thirdly, it may have been in one of those painful experiences of a divorce. And that person's remarried, and they can never come back the way they were. And so, whereas you may speak to that person on the phone once in a while, or you may see them occasionally, there can never be that coming together as it could be if it were you and a friend or some other situation. So that can't always be true, but it can be true sometimes, that coming back together again. Now, you and I have two choices about our hurts and our unforgiving spirit. You and I can hang on to our unforgiving spirit and nurse it and let its poison keep on having its subtle effect in our life. We can let the old memories remain lodged like concrete. We can continue fighting off these hurts. Or you can choose to get yourself two chairs and sit down in one of them and the other person in the other chair. And my friend, do you know who gets freed in this whole situation? While you're releasing that person in your mind, the person who gets freed is you. Now, I know it's painful. You say, but I just don't think I need to drag up the old past. Let me tell you something. You don't have to drag it up. It's already there, poisoning you every day. It's not a matter of dragging it up. It is a matter of confronting it like a man, like a mature man, a mature woman, facing up to what is there, dealing with what is there, not what may be there, but what is there, dealing with it. Confessing it, repenting of it. But that's not enough until you release the other person, till you forgive the other person seated in that chair. Until you're able to do it, it's going to hang on. It's going to keep you dammed up. It's going to affect you physically, spiritually, emotionally, mentally. And my friend, tell me this, why go through life cheating yourself out of joy and peace and happiness and freedom and liberty? And listen, one of life's greatest gifts from God, listen carefully, why go through life never being able to fully love somebody else? You don't know what you're missing. Fully love someone else. Completely give yourself to someone else, no reservations, in total trust, risking all that love offers, totally giving yourself to someone else, and then being able to be fully loved with all the feeling and all the joy and all the fullness and all the contentment and all the inexpressible joy that comes by being fully loved by someone else. You mean you want to go through life and miss that? I'm telling you, you don't really want that. Can you tell me any old hurt that's worth holding on to cheat you out of the wonderful love, sir, of a wonderful gal who loves you with all of her heart, who wants to really express it? And lady, can you tell me any old past hurt memory that you have that's so valuable to you that you cheat yourself out of a man who loves you with all of his heart, putting his arms around you and cherishing you and loving you and protecting you and providing for you and trying to be the kind of godly man he ought to be to you. Can you tell me any old, nasty, dirty, ugly hurt of the past that's worth forsaking that for? Not really. So, my friends, you have two choices. You can hang on to your hurts, or you can give them up and be free, truly free, like you've never felt freedom before in all of your life. Two simple chairs, an honest and open you, confessing, forgiving, canceling the debt, freeing the other person, you become free for the first time in your life. Some of you seated right here, I've done everything but call your name. And you know that. You see, it's not I. It's the Lord Jesus Christ loving you, prodding you, surfacing in your life something that's painful and difficult. You can respond in one of two ways. You can make a commitment for the next few moments to deal with this, not next week, but today, before the sun goes down today, dealing with it today, two chairs in your bedroom with the door locked privately, carefully, quietly, somewhere by yourself, seating all the people who've hurt you in that chair, freeing them all, and going to bed tonight lighter than you have ever felt in all of your life. It's a choice. Wonderful, awesome, painful choice you have to make. And it is my prayer today that you'll make a commitment that you are going to be free. Father, I know that your Spirit has broken through some old crust, surfaced some awfully painful emotions. Confronted your children with some things in their lives they've been trying to forget for years and would rather have not heard about again this morning. But I thank you for your love that you don't always give us what we want. You give us what we need. And some of the things we need the most are the most painful. Some of the things that demand the most from us and of us are the most difficult for us to face. Father, you know that I understand that it's painful. And I do understand compassionately those who are hurting this very moment. Those who are suffering the pain of old past memories yet to be dealt with. I pray, Father, in Jesus' name today, there may be a deliberate, willful choice on the part of each person here to deal with those hurts that have developed into hatreds, an unforgiving spirit, once and for all, that they might be free. I pray for those who've never trusted the Lord Jesus Christ as their personal Savior, that they might recognize that step number one, being forgiven of their own sin. And then forgiving those who've hurt them. And Lord, you know there may be some that we'll need to go to straighten out some things with the other person, carefully, lovingly, tenderly, assuming our responsibility. Give grace and wisdom to do that. And Father, as this invitation is given, may many who felt the prick of your Spirit, but a prick of love, where they stand, humbly submit themselves in this very moment and pray this simple prayer. Lord Jesus, today I will release all those who have hurt me. I will forgive. I will be free. Thank you for what you're going to do, Father, is my prayer in Jesus' name. Amen.

0: He said to them, "When you pray, say, 'Father, hallowed be your name, your kingdom come. Give us each day our daily bread, and forgive us our sins, for we ourselves also forgive everyone who is indebted to us, and lead us not into temptation.'"
1: After hearing the Lord pray, the disciples recognized they had much to learn about communicating with the Father. So they asked Jesus to teach them. With the Lord as our role model, we can try to motivate our loved ones to develop a prayer life that will endure. Since an example can be even more effective than an explanation, it's beneficial for them to see and hear us as we talk intimately with God. When we bring our concerns to the Lord, our family and friends will see how He answers prayers. They'll also recognize that He's our provider, protector, and guide. Learning how God responds to our request can encourage people to take their concerns to Him as well. Fellow believers also need to understand that prayer is not just a list of requests. Rather, it's a conversation that builds a relationship with the Lord. When they hear us praise and exalt Him, they'll realize praying should be God-focused rather than self-focused. And as they observe us reading the Bible and letting it guide our requests, they'll learn to pray according to God's will. Sometimes prayer can be challenging, but remain committed. Never forget that you can influence others through your example of faithful prayer.
2: With a message from God's Word, here's Charles Stanley.
3: In order to experience full forgiveness, I must be forgiven on three levels. Number one, I must be able to experience God's forgiveness. Secondly, I must be able to experience forgiving others. And thirdly, I must be able to experience the forgiving of myself. And that's probably the most difficult area of forgiveness, forgiving ourselves for wrongs that we've done either toward others, toward God, or toward ourselves. Now, when we think about forgiving others, we think, well, yes, Lord, I can do that. God's forgiveness, yes, I do believe that God is forgiving me, but somehow there's something in our thinking that when it comes to being able to forgive ourselves, we find it much more difficult than we want to admit. How can I forgive myself for what I've done, even though I know God has forgiven me? Well, that's the title of this message, The Challenge of Forgiving Ourselves. And I want to separate in the very beginning two categories of people. First of all, that category of persons who has, because of the oppression of someone else, has participated in some form of sin, some form of wrongdoing, which was not their choice. They were forced to be a part of that, taken advantage of, and did not initiate it. And let me give you an example of that, because this is where a lot of people are. There are many women today who go to counselors who say, "When I was a teenage girl, or before my teenage years, my father abused me sexually. And somehow over all these years, now that I'm 30 or 40 or whatever it might be, I've never been able to talk about that. I've never been able to deal with it. And I feel so guilty for being a part of that." And so often, those women take responsibility, accuse themselves, condemn themselves, and feel extremely guilty and punish themselves year after year for being a part of that which they did not initiate. They were oppressed by their fathers, taken advantage of by their dads, and forced into an act that they were totally opposed to, but because of their age, their immaturity, didn't know how to respond. But even after years have gone by, they still condemn themselves for being a part of that, and oftentimes consider themselves the ones who were the most guilty and the cause of the whole act, which is a false sense of guilt. It's not true guilt because it's not real. It feels real, and it's just as devastating upon them as if they had been the initiators or were guilty. So there's a false sense of guilt that we suffer. And as a result, the pain and the suffering of those bad memories keep lingering on. And the ability to be

0: be able to forgive, to be forgiven by God, and then forgive the person who was responsible. Yes, but somehow we can't forgive ourselves. So I'm not talking primarily about the person who is suffering from a false sense of guilt, which, my friend, that is not true guilt. That is a satanic trap. It is a satanic deception. And if more than likely you look back, if you happen to be a party to that, you say, but oh, if I had done so and so. And what happens as the years go by, our configuration in our minds of what really happened gets distorted, and we are prone to heap more guilt upon ourselves, assume responsibility which was really not ours. And so I want to say to those who are suffering from that, you thank God that He's forgiven you. You do not have to feel guilty about that anymore, and you can choose to release yourself from that guilt. And I want to pray today that as you listen to this message, God will free you up. Then there's that other category of people. All the rest of us who have sinned against God, sinned against ourselves, sinned against others, wronged other people. And we still feel guilty for what we've done, what we've said, how we've acted, and how we've responded. And so what we want to do is to deal with this whole matter of the challenge of forgiving ourselves when we have wronged someone else, sinned against God, and maybe nobody knows it but God and yourself, or our sins against ourselves. The first thing I would like to do is to consider the reasons we find it difficult to forgive ourselves. If you recall in the 51st Psalm, when David was writing after his commitment of sin against Bathsheba, and this 51st Psalm begins with his cry to God to be gracious to him according to his greatness, to wash him thoroughly, cleanse him. He admitted, confessed, repented of his sins. He cried out to God to purify him, wash him, make him hear joy, hide his face, God's face from his sins, blot out his iniquities. Then he says in verse 10, Lord, create in me a clean heart, O God, and renew a steadfast spirit within me. Do not cast me away from thy presence, and do not take thy Holy Spirit from me. Restore to me the joy of thy salvation. Sustain me with a willing spirit. Then I will teach transgressors thy ways, and sinners will be converted to thee. And I believe in that passage, not only is David expressing his desire for God's forgiveness, but therein is the tone of a man who is willing also to forgive himself, knowing that God indeed is willing to forgive him. And as a process of doing so, he says, then I'll be able to teach others how you have forgiven me, and they too can be forgiven of their sins. Now, when you and I think about why we find it difficult to forgive ourselves of our sins or forgive ourselves of our wrongs against other people, the number of reasons. Now, here's the reason I want you to jot this down on a piece of paper. Because you may not personally have a problem with this, but there are many people you work with and people you live with who have a very difficult problem with it. And if someone you are sharing with begins to say to you, but you know, somehow I just can't forgive myself for what I've done, you'll be able to be used of God to set them free. You remember what Jesus said as he stood up in the temple that morning and read from the scriptures? He said, the Spirit of the Lord is upon me because he hath sent me to preach the gospel. And he says he has sent me to set the captives free. A person who cannot experience God's forgiveness is a captive. A person who cannot forgive others is a captive. And surely a person who cannot forgive themselves is a prisoner of their own self-condemnation. Why can we not forgive ourselves? So I want to give you some reasons and trust that you'll be wise enough to jot them down, put them in your own memory, and also to be able to share them with others. First of all, because we find it difficult to accept God's forgiveness. Because we find it difficult to accept God's forgiveness for our sin. Because we do not understand the grace of God. Because we do not understand His sacrificial atoning death at Calvary, whereby He paid the penalty for all of our sin. Not understanding that, we naturally feel, how could I forgive myself when I am so guilty and even God cannot forgive me of my sin? Remember that God not only can, but will forgive every single sin. But if I don't believe He can, and I am not able to experience God's forgiveness, I will have a very difficult time experiencing and forgiving myself. There's a second reason. Number two, and that is we find it difficult to deal with self-disappointment. When you and I wrong someone else, when we sin against God, sin against ourselves, whatever the wrong may be, oftentimes we feel very disappointed with ourselves. Now, more than likely, most of us have high expectations of what we believe we're capable of being, of what we believe we ought to be doing, how we ought to be responding in life. When we fail to live up to our own self-imposed expectations, we become disappointed in ourselves. And we say, shame on me, I'm surprised at myself, I would never have believed that I would have done this, I would never have believed that I would have responded in this fashion, I never knew that it was in me to do this, I never knew that I had the potential of disobeying and rebelling against God or hurting someone else the way I've hurt this person. Now, remember, we're not talking about disappointing God. Remember, you cannot disappoint God because He sees your life from beginning to end all at the same time. You can only disappoint those who have high expectations and then there's a letdown. That is, you don't live up to them. Since He doesn't expect anything more than we are, knowing us as we are, we can't disappoint God. But we do disappoint ourselves. We don't live up to our own expectations. And what happens is we condemn ourselves for failing. We feel guilty because we fail to live up to this high expectation and this picture we have of ourselves. And when we don't live up to that, match that, we feel the sting of our guilt and the condemnation of our own failure. So that's one of the reasons some people find it difficult to forgive themselves. But there's a third reason. That is, it's difficult for us because we see the consequences of our wrong or our sin continuously in someone else's life. That is, the person we sin against, the person whom we wrong, we continually see the consequences of that in their life. For example, let's say that here is a mother or father who damages their children or their son or daughter emotionally when they are very, very young, extremely young. That child grows up oftentimes with an inability to relate to other kids, very poor student in school, somehow just can't get it together, and is backward in so many ways, sometimes embarrassing to the parent. That parent has to live with what he or she did to that child. And so every time they see that child, they suffer the consequences and the sting of self-condemnation and guilt because they know they will not be able to erase that from the mind of their child, and more than likely to go all the way through life having to face that. That not only happens in families, but it happens to people's relationship outside the family. There are all kinds of things people do to each other, whom they live around, whom they live with, and they see the effects of that. It may be something physical. It may be something mental. It may be something emotional. But they have to live with that. They see it. And it's a continuous reminder of their own guilt, continuous reminder of their own failure, their own wrongdoing. And as a result, they find it very difficult to forgive themselves. Then there's another reason. And that is because of the consequences we suffer within ourselves as a result of our wrongdoing. Because of the consequences we suffer within ourselves because of our wrongdoing. It may be that nobody else would ever know what you did. It may be that the person you wronged does not even know who it was that wronged them. But you know. And so you live with that. You know what's gone on and you know what's happened. And as a result of remembering what you did and looking at what you did and or maybe some physical result in your own life. Here's a person, for example, who makes a decision early in life, an erroneous decision based on jealousy and enmity and hatred and animosity and rebellion and hostility. They commit a sin against someone else, and then they have to live with it because of the effect it has upon them. And oftentimes they make decisions out of anger and jealousy, that their life will never be what it could have been. And they look back years before and see some foolish decisions that they made, poor judgment, unwise decisions, and now they've got to live with them the rest of their life. May not affect anybody else, but they have to live with themselves. And it's very difficult for some people to be able to forgive their past actions, their past attitudes, because of the continuing, ongoing consequences in their own life. Now, there are so many illustrations that fall into that category. So many actions and attitudes that we commit and expressions of our attitudes that have damaging effect upon us. And there's so many people today who are living with regrets of the past. If I had not done this, if I'd have done that. And there are people who watch this program, there are people who listen to this program who are in prison all over this country and who are behind bars because they committed an act which, if they had the opportunity, they would like to erase it and it never have happened in their life. And so even today, they still feel guilty because the very surroundings are a constant reminder of past wrongs done, past sins committed. And so they find it very difficult to forgive themselves, especially when they are suffering the consequences of all of these things. And then, this is a very subtle thing that happens to some people. And that's this, that a person who cannot forgive themselves, often cannot make that decision and cannot forgive themselves because they have learned to be comfortable with their guilt and their self-condemnation. They've learned to be comfortable with their guilt and their self-condemnation. You see, they've lived with it so long, it's a habit for them in their praying. God, I know that I'm guilty. I know that I'm unworthy. I know that I'm a sinner. I know that I'll never be fully forgiven. God, I know that you don't even have any reason to forgive me for what I've done. So they learn to live. It's a habit with them. They nourish their self-condemnation. They cuddle their sense of self-guilt. Their self-disappointment, their guilt, their self-condemnation has become such a part of them that if you were to take it away from them, they would be threatened. I've seen people, when they were confronted with the fact that they could be released from all condemnation, released from all guilt, and be freed, totally freed for the first time in their life, it's as if you could see them backing off. I'm not sure I can handle that. Because they haven't felt free in so long, they don't know what to do with freedom. But self-condemnation has become such a part of their thinking, that's what they're comfortable with. That's what they feel the most secure with. But all of a sudden, if they had no condemnation to pray about, no guilt to tackle and to wrestle with, what would they pray about? They'd have to stop praying a lot of these prayers about themselves. What would they pray about? What would they think about? How could they feel that God has really forgiven them? And so it's a very subtle trick of Satan. You become so comfortable with your own self-condemnation that it's very difficult to give it up. And so it is amazing how people respond to protect it. You know what they do sometimes? They'll commit another act of sin to prove that they absolutely do not deserve to be forgiven. Therefore, they cannot forgive themselves. It is a snare. It is a deceitful trick of the devil whereby a person remains in bondage, unable to forgive themselves. Then there is the whole attitude, I just don't deserve it. You see, if you knew how evil I had been, if you knew how sinful and wicked and vile I have been, if you knew what I had done, if you could know how many people I've wronged, if you could know how deceitful and distrustful, how hateful, how mean, how ornery. They can name all kinds of words trying to describe how awful they've been. And the end result is, I don't even deserve to be forgiven. Because you see, in their thinking, here's what they think. When oftentimes that sin is against someone and only God knows and they know, here's the way they think. They think, well, if God only knows about this and I know about it, how can I forgive myself? Because if God forgives me and nobody else knows and I forgive myself, it will be as if I got away with sin. Now, my friend, don't you worry about that. You're not going to ever get away with it. If nobody ever knows about it but you and God, it's already begun to take its toll in your life. So a person, if they don't feel that anybody else knows about it, and they certainly don't deserve to be forgiven, to forgive themselves, would appear as if they had gotten away with sin and the guilt level is already so high, they couldn't possibly even accept the idea that they could get away with sin, which you cannot. But it appears to a person to be that way, and so they think, there's no way for me to forgive myself. And then, of course, there's the whole attitude of fear of repeating the sin. Now, I would forgive myself. I want to forgive myself, but I'm just afraid I'm going to do the same thing all over again. And if I do, then what? God has already forgiven me. The other person has forgiven me. And now suppose I do the same thing all over again. How can I forgive myself knowing that I have the potential of repeating the same sin again? So a person has a very difficult time forgiving themselves when they reason in any of that fashion. It just doesn't come up, add up to forgiving oneself. That is, to be able to release oneself from self-condemnation. And you see, when you and I are unable to forgive ourselves, we keep condemning ourselves. We continuously bear the excessive emotional baggage of guilt and self-condemnation with us every day of our life. You wake up with it. You go to bed with it. You sleep with it all night. You wake up to it in the morning. You work with it. You play with it. You socialize with it. Your recreation, you're still carrying it. It is excessive, damaging, emotional baggage that God never intends for His children to carry. I wonder, as you look back in your life and as you think about your life today, is there anything back yonder, I mean anything back there, that's so painful in your thinking, so damaging to your past, that you've been so disappointed about in your life that you cannot release yourself from it? You keep on judging, condemning, and feeling the guilt of that which you know that God has forgiven you for, but somehow you can't forgive yourself. Well, what happens in a person's life when they cannot forgive themselves? What kind of effect does that have upon them? Well, a person who cannot forgive themselves does what? They continuously punish themselves. That's the first thing that happens. They continuously punish themselves in one fashion or the other. It is amazing how that person will almost invite disaster, almost invite some kind of a bad relationship whereby they can feel like they are paying for the sins that they've committed. It is amazing how very subtly, not openly and outwardly, not determining to do so, but in their thinking, because they feel so condemned, they almost, as if it were, look for ways to be condemned and judged by others in order to pay off a debt which they owe. Even though they will say to you, I know God has forgiven me, I believe God has forgiven me, but I cannot forgive myself. So first of all, that person condemns themselves. Now, even in spite of the fact that the Lord has said, therefore, there is no condemnation to those who are in Christ Jesus. Even though we know that God has said He's wiped out all the condemnation, we still want to condemn ourselves. You see, when He says in Romans chapter 8, verse 1, there is therefore no condemnation to those who are in Christ Jesus, what He's referring to is Romans chapters 1 through 5. There is therefore no condemnation. Therefore, based on Romans 1 through 5, which all deals with God's sacrificial atoning death, whereby Jesus bore the weight of our sin, the penalty of it. Therefore, on the basis of what Jesus did, He says, there is no condemnation. And chapters 6 and 7 talk about the freedom we have in Christ Jesus. Now, in spite of that, what happens when we don't forgive ourselves, we condemn ourselves. You may not walk around saying, I'm mean, I'm bad, I'm ugly. None of that. But it is an attitude, which leads me to the second thing, and that's this. When we cannot forgive ourselves, We feel this cloud of uncertainty that hovers over us. You can't put your finger on it. You can't describe it. You can't see it. It's just there. The fact that I can't forgive myself gives me a very uncertain relationship with the Lord. I'm not sure exactly where I am. I know He's forgiven me, but I'm not exactly sure where that leaves me, even though I'm forgiven. I know the other person has forgiven me, but, and so what happens, there's an uncertainty that just surrounds it. It's part of your environment. It's part of your atmosphere. When you get down to pray, no matter what you talk to the Lord about, if it's hanging in there, you cannot forgive yourself, how can you express full faith in God to answer your prayer? How can you say, I know the Bible says, my God shall supply all of your needs according to his riches in glory by Christ Jesus. I know that's what he says, but oh God, I know what I've done in the past. I know you have forgiven me, but I know that I don't deserve this. And what happens? We keep berating ourselves, condemning ourselves, heaping guilt upon ourselves, and it affects and penetrates every single area of our life. How in the world can we express faith in prayer and faith in God in these areas? So, this cloud of uncertainty. Thirdly, we develop a sense of low self-esteem. Now, when a person feels like, well, I've gotten away with that sin, remember this, one of the most damaging effects of sin is what it does to a person's attitude toward themselves. Now, you see people oftentimes who are boastful and loud-mouthed, and braggadocio, I mean, you think they got the world by the tail. You know what's happening on the inside of them? That's not the way they see themselves. All of that is a big cover-up because they have such a terrible image of themselves and a poor attitude about themselves because of what's gone on in their life. So a person never escapes the penalty of sin. When God forgives us, we still have to deal with the consequences. And even when you know God has forgiven you, sin damages your own sense of self-respect. You mean I did that? How could I have treated them that way? How could I have said that? How could I have responded? It is terribly damaging to a person's own sense of self-respect, self-esteem, their self-image, their sense of self-worth. A sense of self-worth begins to plunge when a person sees how awful they have been until they're able to forgive themselves and see that from God's perspective, he says you're a person of notable excellence. When God forgives you of your sin, the Bible says he makes you a saint. That does not mean that you're sinless. You become a child of God, a person of notable excellence in whom God is conforming to his image and in whom he's working the healing process of making us whole persons. He wants us to be whole. Now think about this. Anytime you and I sin against God, we set up within our emotional being, we set up conflict. If my spirit tells me to do this and my flesh says do this, and I have to make a choice, all of a sudden I've got tension. Then I have to make a choice. And when I choose to disobey what I know is right, I set up an inner conflict that goes on. And I have to live with that. Now, I may not see it, and I may not feel it in my emotions all the time, but here's what's going on all the time. Living in disobedience to God, this is what's going on the inside of you constantly, all the time. Living in conflict, living in rebellion, living in disobedience, doing what you know is not right, it's always going on. So the person who says, yeah, I sinned, God forgave me, I didn't suffer any penalty. My friend, you may not see it, and you may not feel it for a while. But all the time, here's the conflict that's going on in your emotional being. Because you never escape the penalty fully of your sin. God forgives, but the consequences of the nature of sin is such. That does not mean that God is punishing you. It means the very nature of sin is such that it's damaging to a person's self-esteem, their self-image, and their attitude, their value of themselves. This is why persons caught up in all forms of immorality, but other kind of sins as well. It is extremely difficult for them to forgive themselves. Why? Because this has been going on so long, damaging who they really are. They don't see themselves as whole persons. You know why? Because they're not. Until you can experience God's forgiveness, the forgiveness of the person that you've wronged, and forgive yourself, you're not whole. Jesus said, I came to make you whole. Now to be whole, I must be whole physically, spiritually, my relationship to him, but emotionally, I need to be whole. That is, there needs to be the cessation of this conflict, and I need to be at a sense of oneness and peace with myself, with my neighbor, and with my God. And until I am, there is no wholeness. There's fragmentation. When we sin against God, we fragment ourselves in our spirit and in our emotions. And a fragmented person understands no peace, experiences no joy, and no happiness. Something is missing. What is missing is that tranquility, that wholeness that God intends for all of us. Wholeness means I'm able to come back together with God in my relationship to Him. I'm able to come back into a sense of oneness and togetherness with the person that I've wronged. And then equally as important is I'm able to come back to myself and accept myself and see myself again as a person worthy of the love of God. Not because I'm worthy of anything, but because God says we are. He sent His Son, the greatest demonstration of your worth God could possibly have performed in all the world and all ages. He says, here's how much you're worth. I'm giving my Son to die on the cross, bearing all of your wickedness, all of your sin. That's how much I think you're worth. Now, sin destroys that. It fragments that sense of wholeness. So that a healthy person is a person who feels not only together with God, together with others, but together on the inside. And my friend, don't you ever worry about getting by with sin. There's no way. And this is part of the problem. When a person cannot forgive themselves, they can never be whole. You can never be whole until you're able to forgive yourself. And then something else happens. Oftentimes a person will develop, excessive, compulsive behavior. Excessive compulsive behavior. That is, in order to overcome this condemnation, they work much harder. They become workaholics, or they'll become alcoholics, or drink, or get on drugs, or once in a while, I've met a person, not too often, but once in a while I meet a person who's in the ministry, going through some difficulty. We'll sit down and begin to talk about it. And finally we get back to how the Lord called them and what was going on in their life when the Lord called them into the ministry. And every once in a while I'll meet somebody who says, oh, back yonder in my life. And they give me this grotesque story of past sins. And then I just felt like God wanted me in the ministry. You know what that is sometimes? Not often, but sometimes. It is a person's desire and a person's guilt and condemnation expressing itself through going into the ministry and working hard for God and working harder and harder to pay off a past debt which they do not owe. And so the idea is if I get in the ministry and start serving God, then surely God will be able to forgive me and surely I'll be able to forgive myself because finally I'll be able to work up enough good works for God that I'll be able to be forgiven. And the truth is that never works. Because how much do you have to work to be forgiven? How long do you have to serve God? Because here's what Satan does. Satan says, yeah, you've served the Lord 20 years, but look what you did. That's right, got 10 more years to go. At the end of their life, you know what they're doing? They're still trying to pay off God and still trying to quieten a shouting, crying, condemning, guilty, stinging conscience. You can't quieten that. Except by accepting God's forgiveness and releasing yourself from guilt that no longer belongs to you. And so this is what happens to people. It's compulsive behavior, and that happens oftentimes. Then, of course, there's that false sense of humility. Lord, I just thank you. And we start out praying like this. God, I know that I'm not worthy. I know that I'm a sinner. I feel condemned because of my sin. I know you're God of grace. And what happens? A lot of that is just false piety. It's not real. There's not a single one of us who deserves forgiveness. That's not even the issue. But when God forgives us, we're forgiven. And coming back to God in my prayers and telling Him how awful I've been, how terrible I've been, how undeserving I am, and majoring on that does not impress God, who says, but I have said to you, as a forgiven child of mine, you are a person of notable excellence. Act like the person you are. And we go around drooping around, but oh, if you just knew what I had done. You know what that is? That's wanting sympathy. Listen, friend, we don't need sympathy. We need forgiveness. And once we have it, we ought to be shouting about the grace of God and not moaning and groaning about our faults and our ills. We're the children of a living, forgiving, loving, merciful God whose mercy knows no limitations and whose grace cannot be measured. And then, of course, There's the physical effect. You keep on living with an unforgiving spirit toward yourself, condemning yourself, increasing your guilt, poor self-image, devastating your sense of self-worth, and eventually it's going to show up in the physical body. There's no way to live in self-condemnation, which is, listen, it is totally opposite from everything God has provided and that God desires for your life. Now, in spite of all that, some folks still feel they just cannot forgive themselves. So what I'd like to do, I would like to give you about seven questions that if you're one of those persons who cannot forgive yourself, I want you to jot these seven questions down and I want you to consider them. Now, I have a tendency to want to answer these questions for you and I have to watch myself or I'll start answering them. But I don't want to do that. I just want to give you seven questions to ask yourself if you have been unable to forgive yourself for anything in your past, no matter what it is. I want you to think about these seven questions. Or if you don't have that problem, the next time somebody you're speaking with or sharing with has that problem, you just give them these seven questions and say, I would like for you to consider answering these seven questions for yourself, and then let's get back together and talk about it. So I want you to jot these down. Number one, why should I continue to condemn myself when God no longer condemns me? Why should I continue to condemn myself when God has already forgiven me of my sin? Any way you want to put it down. Why should I continue to condemn myself when God has forgiven me of my sin? Why should I? If He's forgiven me, why should I continue to condemn myself? Number two, is my self-condemnation, that is my unwillingness to forgive myself, is my self-condemnation drawing me into an intimate relationship with God? Is my self-condemnation drawing me into an intimate relationship to God? Now, I've just got to answer that. No. It doesn't help your relationship at all. Is my self-condemnation drawing me in an intimate relationship to God? It's working the very opposite. Number three, what good am I doing by continuously condemning myself? What good am I doing? What good am I doing to myself? What good am I doing to others? What good is it to the kingdom of God? What good am I doing by continuously condemning myself, refusing to forgive myself of past sin and past guilt? Number four, is my unwillingness to forgive myself helping my relationship? Is it helping my relationship to others? Is my unwillingness to forgive myself helping my relationship to others? Now, you know the answer to that. It works the very opposite. Because when we don't forgive ourselves, I believe a person who cannot forgive himself or herself is more prone to criticism and to see faults in others than a person who is able to do that. Number five, is my self-condemnation influencing God? Now, I have to comment on this one. Is my self-condemnation, my unwillingness to forgive myself, influencing God? That is God in being impressed by my unwillingness to forgive myself? Is God doing anything more in my life, something that He would not do because I'm forgiving myself? You never influence God by continuously berating and condemning and heaping up guilt upon yourself. Now get this one. Number six. Is there any scriptural basis for continually condemning myself? Is there any scriptural basis for refusing to forgive myself? That's what we're talking about. Are there scriptures in the Bible anywhere that justifies my refusal to forgive myself? that justifies my failure to forgive myself, that justifies my condemnation. Jot down by that Romans 8:1. And then number 7, ask this question. How long do I intend to condemn myself? How long do I intend to live unwilling to forgive myself? How long do I intend to live condemning myself? Now, I believe if a person has that problem, and if they're willing to ask themselves those 7 questions, they're going to have to do some real wrestling in their heart, because they're going to have a difficult time with them. Because the answers are very obvious. But to a person who has lived with self-condemnation, they don't think like that. And so what you want to do is to help them to think properly. Now, I've said all that to answer one question. You know the reason Jesus spoke in parables? So he could get it down here where all of us could get a hold of it. And therefore, God never intended for anything that you and I are supposed to believe or to do to be difficult. That does not mean that some things are not difficult to interpret. It does not mean that there are not some tasks difficult that God calls us to. But when it comes to grasping a truth in order to apply it to our heart, in order to make it a part of our life, to be conformed to His likeness, He's not going to make it difficult. So that forgiving ourselves, while it is difficult because of our attitude, the process is simple. God intended for it to be simple. How does a person forgive himself or herself of past wrongs toward others, toward God, toward themselves, no matter what the nature of it is? It doesn't make any difference what you've done. How long, to whom, or what? How does a person forgive himself or herself for past wrongs? 3 simple steps. Number 1, an honest confession of the specific wrong or wrongs for which you've been guilty. An honest confession of the specific wrongs for which you're guilty. That means we don't say, "Now, Lord, I want to forgive myself for not being everything I ought to be." You can forget that prayer. That's not what we're talking about. That's why I said specific. Name it. Whom did you wrong and what did you do? Those 2 things have to be out in the open. Openness and honesty. Here's what I did. Now, Lord, I knew I could have done better. No. Here's what I did. Here's who I did it to. And God, I was guilty. So we open and honest about it. Yes, that's what happened. Secondly, reaffirm your faith in God's promises of your forgiveness by Him. Reaffirm your faith in God's promises of your forgiveness by Him. That is, you're reaffirming that God has forgiven you for this, no matter how long ago it's been or what happened, God has forgiven you. That is, if you have sincerely asked Him to do so. So we're taking for granted that you believe that God has forgiven you. So you reaffirm, "God, I know that you have forgiven me." 3rd step. And all of this is in the spirit of prayer and a prayer. "God, on the basis of your forgiveness of me." I'll state this, but I want to give you the prayer first. "God, on the basis of your forgiveness of me, I now release myself from all guilt and all condemnation of my wrongdoing based on your forgiveness of me." Because the truth is, we have no rights to hold condemnation and to continually judge ourselves when God the Father, in His omniscience, knowing it all, in His omnipotence, having all power, in His great mercy, and His great holiness, if God is willing to forgive me, I have no basis for any longer being condemning toward myself. So therefore, first of all, there must be honest and specific confession. Secondly, the reaffirmation of my belief in the promises of God that I am forgiven. And thirdly, by an act of my will, I choose to release myself from all guilt and condemnation by an act of my will. Now, you know one of the best ways to do this? Is go to your favorite mirror and look in the mirror and confess, look at yourself and say it in the mirror, I confess this is what I have done, specifically to whom? I thank God that you have forgiven me for this. And then to yourself, look in the mirror and say it, I release myself by an act of my will on the basis of God's forgiveness for me. I choose to release myself from the guilt of this wrong and no longer condemn or judge myself. It's an act of your will. You say, that's too simple. May I ask you a question? What else can you do? What else can you do? But make a choice, act on the choice based on God's overwhelming, loving forgiveness for you. What else can you do? You're going to work? Do what and how long? You said, I need to pray about it. I just told you what to pray. Now, you don't need to pray anything else. You can get out and tell God a whole lot of things. He doesn't need to hear that. You know what God's waiting to hear? He's waiting for you to express faith in His forgiveness and faith in His Word. There is therefore now no condemnation by God for His forgiven children. Therefore, there is no legitimate basis for God's children to keep judging and condemning themselves. Therefore, by an act of your will, I choose to release myself from the guilt and the condemnation of those wrongs I have done for which God has already in His love forgiven me. I choose to be released from that. Now, for some people, they'll feel instantly freed and liberated. Some other folks, they won't feel it that fast, but it's there and it's real. And the healing process for some people may be a little slower, but for many, the truth is this. The moment you do that, from God's point of view, at that moment, you're free. I want to ask you again, what else can you do? There isn't anything else to do but accept what God has offered. Freedom and liberty from all condemnation and all self-imposed judgment upon yourself. That is the offer of release. And when Jesus said, the Spirit of the Lord is upon me because He hath anointed me to preach the gospels and to preach the gospel and to set the captives free, He was speaking not only of people who are physically in bondage, but people who are in terrible, tormenting emotional bondage, like some of you. And you can be free if you're willing to put into practice just what we've shared. Nothing else for you to do, nothing else you can do. Why wait when you can be free right now? Father, I pray for many people today who are in bondage, tormenting, self-imposed, condemning bondage. I pray in Jesus' name that they will have the courage right now, with openness and honesty and being specific about the wrongs they've committed, confess them. Reaffirm your forgiveness. If they have never been forgiven, to ask right now for your forgiveness of their sin based on the death of Christ at Calvary. If that person has never been saved, right now to receive, to accept by faith the Lord Jesus Christ as their personal Savior. And now on the basis of your provision of your forgiveness, release themselves by an act of their will, a choice they make in this moment. I choose to release myself from all past guilt and all past condemnation. The guilt and condemnation of all wrongs in the past based on the loving forgiveness of my Father who has declared me freed and liberated. I declare myself free and liberated here and now in Jesus' name. Father, I pray that multitudes of people might be set free this very moment and not accepted on the basis of how they feel, but accepted on the basis of what you have said, and then trust you to give the feelings and the healing process that begins instantaneously, that is effected immediately, that takes effect instantly, that their feelings will follow in due season. I pray for the release of many captives today. In Jesus' name I pray. Amen.
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0: All of us were born into a society where the church has a structure. And it depends upon which family you were born into and which denomination they belong to as to which church structure you were born into. So we have all kinds of people who come from all kinds of different backgrounds. And so the average fellow on the street who's an unbeliever, he gets awfully confused about, you got Baptists on one corner, right across the street we've got Methodists and Lutherans. Down the street we've got Presbyterians. We can just go right up and down the street. We've got all these different churches that operate a different way. And so we're all supposed to be doing what this book says do. Now, whenever you violate a principle of Scripture, no matter what the violation is, there's always a penalty. And one of the violations that goes on in churches oftentimes is the way it operates. We have been in 1 Peter for months and months now, and we've come to chapter 5 and the first four verses, which talks about the role of the under-shepherd in the life of the church, which is speaking about the pastor or the pastors. I believe we need a clear understanding of the role of those whom God places in responsibility in the fellowship. And so I want to begin by reading chapter 5, verses 1 through 4. Peter says, "Therefore, I exhort the elders among you as your fellow elder and witness of the sufferings of Christ and a partaker also of the glory that is to be revealed. Shepherd the flock of God among you, exercising oversight, not under compulsion, but voluntarily, according to the will of God, and not for sordid gain, that is for money, but with eagerness, not yet as lording it over those allotted to your charge, but proving to be an example to the flock. And when the chief shepherd, the Lord Jesus, appears, you will receive the unfading crown of glory." Now, there are three aspects of the role of the under-shepherd or the scriptural view of the under-shepherd in this passage that I want us to look at. And first of all, that is pastoral relationships. It's interesting as you go through the Bible, there are three Greek words. They're translated several ways, but the first one is the word presbyteros, which is the word from which we get our word here, elder. The second one is episkopos, which you and I would understand to be episkopos, episcopalian, which is the word here, which we get the idea of bishop or overseer. And then the Greek word poime, which is the word used for shepherd or pastor. Now, you would think as important as a pastor is in the life of the church, only one time in the New Testament is that word mentioned. Only one time. In Ephesians chapter 4. But there are three different words here. The three words that I gave you in the Greek, which are three words that are interpreted bishop or overseer, shepherd or pastor, or the idea of the elder. And what I want to do is to explain these three words. First of all, the idea of the elder, as is mentioned here. Peter says, "Therefore, I exhort the elders among you as your fellow elder." Now, the word elder in the New Testament did not begin with the New Testament. It began all the way back with the Jews. In fact, you can trace it all the way back to the Egyptians and the Greeks and the Romans. But for the Jewish life, the elders were those men who were chosen probably because of age, ability, wisdom, and respect, who sat in council to settle disputes. And if you'll notice, he said, Peter says here, "I exhort the elders among you also an elder." Now, it's interesting if you'll turn to 1 Timothy chapter 5, and we're going to be in 1 Timothy and 1 Peter and two or three other passages here. 1 Timothy chapter 5, he says something else about them. He says in verse 17, "Let the elders who rule well be considered worthy of double honor, especially those who work hard at preaching and teaching." So one of the responsibilities of an elder is preaching and teaching, and as he says, also ruling. Now, secondly, it's interesting about these elders that there are no lists in the Bible that give us the qualifications for being an elder. There are those for qualifications for deacon and qualifications of bishop, overseer, or pastor, but not any qualifications for elder. Then the second word is the word bishop or overseer, which is the word found in 1 Timothy chapter 3 when we look at the qualifications for this man or whoever these men are. It is a trustworthy statement if any man aspires to the office of bishop or overseer. Episkopos is the word. It is a fine work he desires to do. An overseer then must be, and he gives the qualifications for the person who falls under the category of being a bishop or an overseer. And whereas the elder is the term used for respect and esteem of those men who served as pastors, the idea of a bishop here is one the attitude of which is more toward the one who carries on administrative works as far as the church is concerned. If you will go back to Philippians chapter 1 for a moment and verse 1 here in this passage, it's interesting what Paul says in the very beginning of this Philippian church. He says, Paul and Timothy, bondservants of Christ Jesus, to all the saints in Christ Jesus who are in Philippi, including the overseers, episkopos, bishops, pastors, and deacons. Only two groups of people that he recognized here in that Philippian church. And then, of course, when you think about bishop today, we think about bishops in other denominations. A bishop in denominations today is a man who has been given the responsibility of overseeing a group of churches and a group of pastors. And in most of those denominations, he has the authority and the power to choose who those pastors are, with some consent oftentimes, depending upon the denomination, as to what the church wants. But there is nothing in the Bible, no pattern in the Bible, about a man being a bishop over a series or a number of churches. That is a man-made ecclesiology. It is a man-made idea about how to control a denomination. So we don't have that in the Baptist church because we do not believe the Bible teaches that. Then the third word, poimen, is the word shepherd, or what we would call the pastor. And in the terminology, it is more leaning toward not administration or place of respect and esteem as a pastor, but rather caring for the flock. That's why it is the same word we find here in verse 2. He said, I exhort the elders among you as your fellow elder and witness of the sufferings of Christ and a partaker also of the glory that is to be revealed. He says, speaking to the elders, shepherd the flock among you, exercising oversight. So in this very passage, Peter is saying to the elders, those men whose responsibility it is to oversee and the shepherd, he calls them elders, and at the same time, he reminds them of their responsibility of shepherding and overseeing, which is the work, of course, of the pastor. Now, when you look at those three, here's what you find. All through the Scriptures, those three terms are used interchangeably, so that according to the Scriptures, there are only three: elders, bishops or overseers, pastors or shepherds. And at no place is there any hierarchy. But as you look at these passages, what you discover is they're used interchangeably. Go back to Acts chapter 20 for just a moment. And here, as Paul is referring to the work of the churches, listen to what he says. 20th chapter of Acts. He says as a warning to those churches, be on guard for yourselves and for all the flock, among which the Holy Spirit has made you overseers, listen, episkopos, overseers, to shepherd, poimen, to shepherd the church of God, which he purchased with his own blood. Here again, the terms are used interchangeably for those men who were serving as the pastors of these churches. And as you go through the Scriptures, for example, you'll find over and over and over again the interchangeableness of these terms. Now, a second thing I want you to notice here, go back, if you will, to Philippians chapter 1, verse 1, and then 1 Timothy chapter 3. Here's what the Bible says about those two groups in the church that are to give leadership and guidance in that fellowship. He says in chapter 1 of Philippians, verse 1, he says, as he addresses the fellowship, he says, including the overseers, episkopos, overseers, or bishops, and the deacons, so that there are two groups of people that are to give leadership and guidance in that fellowship. Then if you'll notice in chapter 3 of 1 Timothy, he says in verse 1, it is a trustworthy statement If any man aspires to the office of an overseer, that is the office of bishop, episcopos, it is a fine work. Then if you'll notice in verse 8, deacons

They are godly men whom the fellowship chooses in order that those men may get up under the burden of the pastors, and under the leadership of the pastors, they are to help carry out the ministry God has given to that church. There is no such thing as a board of deacons. Now, once in a while, I run into somebody who has a real difficult time with the idea of being a servant, because in his business or her business, maybe they have a responsibility as such that they think that being in that business, they have responsibility. When they come to church, they ought to have the same responsibility of governing. That is not what the Bible says. There are two passages of Scripture I want you to look at. The first one is in Matthew chapter 20. And what Jesus said about the idea of being a servant. You see, part of the problem today is we have the idea that if you're going to get ahead, you got to be out front. Here's what Jesus said about godly men. First of all, a man who is a pastor must have a servant spirit. He said, for example, in the 20th chapter of Matthew and verse 26, he says, "It is not so among you, but whoever wishes to become great among you shall be a diakonos," shall be a deacon. He that wants to be great among you must first of all have the spirit of humility and be willing to serve. Whoever wishes to be first among you, look at the contrast. Whoever wishes to be first among you shall be your doulos, not diakonos, but doulos, bondslave. Just as the Son of Man, the Lord Jesus, did not come to be served, but to serve and to give His life a ransom for many. My friend, Jesus said the greatest people in any congregation are those men and women who humble themselves to be a servant to others. As a pastor, I must be a servant of this fellowship and a servant of God. As a deacon, that man must see himself as a servant of the Lord. And together, according to the Scripture, and somebody says, well, what about Acts chapter 6? Didn't these men carry on the business while the preachers did all the preaching and teaching? No. First of all, you can't take chapter 6 of Acts and prove that's where deacons began. It's a good start. The Bible doesn't say it, but it's probably a good pattern, and it may be that out of which the deacons finally, ultimately arose. And remember this, that in this early church, they didn't have any structure. And the reason chapter 6 is here is because the church was growing so fast and needs weren't being met. They had to have somebody to meet them. And Peter and these apostles said, look, we can't take our time to depart from studying the Word of God and preaching and teaching and building up the body and discipling the body. Somebody must help us wait on tables in order that these people's needs may be met, because this unity was happening for the simple reason people's needs weren't being met, so they were complaining. And so these men got together and they began to wait on the tables and see to it that people's needs are met. So let me say exactly what I believe the Bible teaches about the deacon. First of all, he has to be a godly man. And if you'll notice in 1 Timothy chapter 3 what it says about him. It says, deacons likewise, deacons just as. That means the bishop or the pastor, the overseer. He says the deacons must likewise be the same kind of godly men. Now, why is that true? Here's the reason. Because, you have to watch, deacons aren't down here and pastors up here. God has put us together to serve this body and to serve the body of God wherever He gives us an opportunity of doing so. But the deacon's role, there's no such thing as being less than because a man is a deacon. A deacon's role is not less than. His responsibility is different from. And I want to show you that in just a moment. But God intends to raise up godly deacons like godly pastors in order to carry out the functions of that church, because it is the responsibility of the pastors to delegate spiritual responsibilities to deacons in order to fulfill the ministry of the church. For example, if you came to me and you said, I want somebody to anoint me with oil and pray for me to be healed, I would probably call one of the pastor and two or three deacons, godly men in whom I have faith to believe. They know how to pray and believe and trust God for healing. And that is the way we do it, because these men are God's men who have the responsibility, the awesome responsibility of assisting in and carrying on the work of the church. For example, our finance committee, they're all deacons, I believe, except maybe one or two. All of the committees, most of those committees are filled with men who see themselves as God's servants helping us carry out the ministry of the church. God's pattern is that He set the pastors as the under-shepherds and the

0: Deacons as God's assistants, God's helpers in carrying out the ministry of the church. Godly men whom God sets apart for the work of ministry. And I think when a church understands that, and when the pastors understand that, then we eliminate most of the problems that go on. That's why you must choose godly men who are full of wisdom. Because there are many decisions that are tremendous decisions that we're not going to always bring to you because they're not the kind of decision you need to share with the whole fellowship. And whenever a church gives a pastor or pastors a group of men who are ungodly, who are unwise, who are frivolous in their living, whose testimony is not what it ought to be, I'm going to tell you that person, that group of people damaged their church. Do you know why so many churches are in trouble? Because they place in leadership men who are not godly, men who do not know how to pray, men who don't have a vision, men who don't have any earthly idea what it means to walk in the Spirit. The second thing I want you to notice here is this, and that is, what are the pastoral responsibilities? They're indicated here by different names, elder, but primarily bishop or overseer and shepherd or pastor. Notice what he says in this fifth chapter of 1 Peter. He said, "Now, I exhort the elders among you as your fellow elder and witness of the sufferings of Christ and a partaker of the glory that is to be revealed, shepherd the flock of God among you, exercising oversight." So he says the first responsibility of the pastors is that they shepherd the flock. Now, what does he mean by shepherding the flock? Notice what he says, shepherd the flock of God. Now, I want you to listen carefully. Shepherd the flock of God. He didn't say shepherd the flock of the pastor. When somebody makes the remark, "Oh, that's Stanley's church," I want to go on record. This is not my church. This is God's church. I happen to be the man that God sent here for a season of time. This isn't my church. It's God's church. He didn't say shepherd the flock of the overseer of the pastor. He said shepherd the flock of God. Now, when he says shepherd the flock, what does he mean? Well, the first thing, of course, he means is that that shepherd is to do what shepherds supposed to do to sheep. Shepherds don't beat sheep. When I hear a pastor scolding and week after week, or hear about him week after week chastising his people and browbeating them with sermons to get them to do something, I want to say, hey, what you're confessing is lack of leadership. You don't lead sheep by beating the sheep. You lead them by feeding them. And what do you feed? Listen to what Paul said to Timothy in 2 Timothy chapter 3, verse 16. He said about the Word of God, "All Scripture is inspired of God and profitable for teaching, for reproof, for correction, for training in righteousness. Therefore, if the sheep in this fellowship is to be fed, they're to be fed from the Word of God, which teaches, reproves, corrects, and trains in righteousness." That is the responsibility of the shepherd. Is that not what Jesus said to Peter in those last days? He said, "Peter, lovest thou me?" He said, "Feed my sheep." My primary responsibility as a pastor is to feed the flock. That is my first priority. In order to do that, something must be going on in my own life. In order for something to be going on in my own life, you must assume some responsibility. You must assume the responsibility of praying for God to speak to my heart, convict me of sin, keep me right with Him, keep me committed to Him in the Word of God, understanding the Word of God in order that I may expound the truth of God to you. An assembly, that is a body of Christ, a church, has an awesome responsibility to the pastor as well as the pastor having a responsibility to them. Feeding the flock. Secondly, a shepherd not only feeds the sheep, but he tends the sheep. That is, he takes care of them. When I think about the ways that he takes care of them, I think of James chapter 5 when he says, "Is any among you sick? Let him call for the elders of the church. Let them pray over him, anointing him with oil in the name of the Lord. And the prayer offered in faith will restore the one who's sick. The Lord will raise him up. If he's committed sins, they'll be forgiven." One of the responsibilities of the elder, pastor, bishops, shepherds, is tending the sheep. Thirdly, it is the responsibility of the shepherd to guide the sheep, to keep them out of trouble. That is, to guide them in the right direction. It is the responsibility of the pastor to give oversight as the overseer in guiding and directing a fellowship. Not anything that runs only by a committee gets very far. Somebody has to be in charge, not only to guide the sheep, but to guard them. You'll recall back over in chapter 20 of Acts what Paul said there again as he was admonishing these men in charge who were responsible for what was happening to the body. Here's what he said to them. He said, be on guard for yourselves and for the flock among you, which the Holy Spirit has made you overseers to oversee, to shepherd the church of God, which he purchased with his own blood. He says, because I know that after my departure, savage wolves will come in among you, not sparing the flock. He says, and from among your own selves men will arise, speaking perverse things to draw away the disciples after them. It is the responsibility of the shepherd to detect error in doctrine, in any kind of disunity and disharmony in the fellowship. Somebody wants to get off on some wrong doctrine. It is my responsibility and the responsibility of the other pastors to detect that and to root it out and to get rid of it. That is part of the responsibility of being a shepherd. Now, first of all, he says our responsibility is to shepherd. Secondly, notice what he says. Shepherd the flock of God among you and exercising oversight. Exercising oversight. That means there has to be some governing. There has to be some direction. I want you to look in 1 Timothy chapter 5 for a moment and look at this verse. 1 Timothy chapter 5, verse 17. Now, this runs against some folks' grain. But the problem is there's something wrong with the attitude. Now listen, let the elders who rule well. The word rule means to exercise authority. You don't want any pastor who doesn't have the strength or the courage to exercise authority. I'm going to show you what kind of authority in just a moment, but he says, let the elders who rule well, be considered worthy of double honor. What I want you to see is there is authority. Now look, if you will, in Hebrews chapter 13. And notice what he says in this passage. He says in chapter 13 of Hebrews, verse 17, obey your leaders and submit to them, for they keep watch over your souls, not mistreat you. They keep watch over your souls as those, listen, as those who will give an account. Now, once in a while, somebody says, well, I don't want any pastor ruling over me. Don't worry about it. What I want you to see is this. If a pastor does not assume the authority as the shepherd in that flock, then he's going to be accountable to God. Now listen to what he says. Obey your leaders and submit to them, for they keep watch over your souls. They have an awesome responsibility as those who will give an account unto God. My friend, if a person is hung up on the idea of leadership and authority, what you need to see is the other side of that. Those of us who are delegated authority by God's delegation have the awesome responsibility of giving an account to God one day for what we did and all we did as the shepherds of a flock. And I'm going to tell you, it's probably going to be worse on us than anybody else because we have the Word of God, the awesome responsibility of expounding it, and so the awesome responsibility is beyond my comprehension of yours. But what I want you to see is, yes, there is authority, there is responsibility, and the man who fails to exercise that authority and fails to guard the sheep because he's afraid of what somebody else is going to say is going to be held accountable to God. Now, one of the things that I've learned that so grieved my heart in the last few years is meeting men and seeing men who believe what I know is right, but who don't have the courage to stand up for what is right. Now, sometimes we have to deal with some very sticky situations. We just have to say to some folks or a person here now, no, you can't do that. It does not mean that we're exercising domineering autocratic control, but my friend, we have been given and delegated the responsibility of protecting and guarding this flock against error and against damage. And so we must exercise that, but he says we must remember we have to give an account. Now listen, overseeing means superintending. Episcopos, the bishop, the overseer, responsible for the work. The buck stops right here whether we like it or not. Now listen to what he says. He says, shepherding the flock of God among you, exercising oversight. So he says, this is your responsibility. Now, he says, what is the spirit in which that must be done? Then he tells us. He says, not under compulsion, but voluntarily, according to the will of God, and not for sordid gain, but with eagerness. Now, he says, here is the spirit. What is the proper motivation? Peter says, the proper motivation is not that you're doing a job because you have to do it. He says, not out of compulsion. Now, of course, Paul said, on one occasion, when he was talking about his call to the ministry, he says, "Woe be unto me if I preach not the gospel." And I think all of us who are in the preaching and teaching ministry could say the same thing. Once God calls a man to serve him, and God's call is upon his life and he steps out to do anything else, he is going to suffer the chastising hand of Almighty God. And the more awesome the responsibility, the greater the judgment. So he says, first of all, in this matter of responsibility, what is the attitude but the attitude not of compulsion, but voluntarily? That is, I am here, the other pastors are here, because we believe that, first of all, God's called us into the ministry. We've committed ourselves to that, and we're here because we believe God has sent us here. And I'm not going to tell you how God got me here. It'd take too long. But I'm here because God sent me here and will stay as long as God sees fit. And whenever he wants to take me off the scene, that is indeed his responsibility and his choice, not mine. Not out of compulsion, he says, but rather out of the right motivation, out of a desire to serve him. Listen, not under compulsion, but voluntarily according to the will of God, not for sordid gain, that is, his not for money, but he says, but with eagerness, that is, eager to serve the Lord. Now, I don't have to tell you how eager I am to preach to you week after week. But when I say to you on Sunday, I want you to get this. Do you understand, my friend? That's coming out of a shepherd's heart whose responsibility it is to God to get you the truth. And it is my heart's desire that you eagerly absorb the truth and apply it to your heart. Because I know that if you violate the principle, what's going to happen? What would any shepherd do when he sees a sheep straying over the hill? He's going after him. What is any good shepherd going to do when he sees the sheep moving in the wrong direction? He's going to go. The only thing about that kind of shepherd, he can put a crook around the neck and bring them back. Now, I can't do that. I wish I could sometime. When I see people going in the wrong direction, I know what's going to happen, but I cannot make them do what I want them to do. He says, with eagerness, not for money. I want to tell you something. There are going to be folks who stand in the presence of God one of these days whose idea is God will keep him poor if you'll keep him humble. And they laugh about that. And there have been many pastors out there, many, many pastors who end up their pastorate, no house to live in, not enough to live on, serve God 30 or 40 years. I want to tell you, my friend, those churches will answer to Almighty God for mistreating the pastor. I want to tell you, my friend, there's no way for God to bless that church. He is not going to bless the mistreatment of his servants, and he's not going to bless the violation of the principles of Scripture. God's men are going to be held accountable in some awesome way at the judgment. But while we are down here, you better treat us right. Secondly, I want you to see something else. He says the manner in which these men should do their work. Listen, he says, verse 3, nor yet is lording it over those allotted to your charge, but proven to be an example of the flock. There is no way of justifying an autocratic, dictatorial, ungodly, unscriptural rule by any pastor who says, all the decisions must be made by me. Only a fool would say that. So when somebody says, well, the preacher makes all the decisions, not this one. I'm not that wise. No man is that wise in any church to make all the decisions. Together we make the decisions. Now, when we make them and we believe they're of God, we're coming on strong because we believe we've gotten it from God, off our knees, waiting and praying and discussing and listening to every avenue. Now, listen to what he says. Not as lording it over them. Therefore, the man who is the pastor and those who are the pastors must exercise spiritual authority within the confines of what God says. And that is exercising authority in the spirit of humility and gentleness as if we are submissive to one another. Recognizing that the other man can also hear the Spirit of God speak. The Holy Spirit doesn't speak just to pastors. He speaks to anybody and everybody who's willing to listen to him. And therefore, when godly men get on their knees, it's always been my belief that when a group of godly men get on their knees together and seek the mind of God, they're coming up with the same answer. Paul said, above all, keeping the unity of the faith. Godly men seeking godly wisdom together are going to come up with God's answer. And therein is the safety of God giving authority in the church to the pastors and to those who are administering with them. Listen. Not as yet lording it over those allotted to your charge, not acting like an autocratic dictator, But he says, proven to be examples for the flock. Listen, any man who leads by intimidation or dictatorial autocratic rule is confessing he's not a good leader. But we lead by example and lead by motivation and lead by leading the principles of God. What does God say we're to do? And I believe that is the responsibility and that is the attitude a pastor should have. That is to be an example. That does not mean we're going to be perfect. You already discovered that I'm not perfect. I'm not perfect. I have my weaknesses, my faults, my frailties, just like every pastor I know does. But I'm not here because I'm perfect. I'm here because God sent me here. And it is your responsibility to pray for each one of the pastors, to lift up all the pastors, to be godly men, listening to the Lord, giving direction under God's design of authority that is authority under humility and submission to the will of God and submission to wisdom. That's the way God wants to operate His church. So He says, not as yet lording it over these allotted to your charge, but proven to be an example to the flock. Now, and when the chief shepherd, the Lord Jesus Christ, appears, you will receive the unfading crown of glory. Now, he talks about the rewards of the pastors, future reward when Jesus comes. But I want to tell you about some of the reward that's not future right now. I am greatly rewarded by the privilege of standing in this place every week and opening the Word of God. If God didn't do anything for me in heaven at all, as far as I'm concerned, I'm adequately rewarded. The reward of being able to open the Word of God, the reward of being able to have the time each week to pore over these pages and ask God to speak to my heart, teach me truth, help me to know, be able to know what to share and when to share. So we do have the privilege of doing that. That's part of the reward. Part of the reward is watching what happens to you. Nothing so excites me is watching God reach down and deal with a person's life, straighten out their life, watching people be called in the ministry, going to the mission field, God straightening out their lives, delivering them from all kinds of things, watching the body of Christ grow. There are a lot of rewards in being a pastor that are not future, that are present. Many things that I could talk about. But then there are difficulties. Being misunderstood, criticism, and all the rest. But after a while, you get like a rhinoceros hide. It doesn't bother you anymore, as long as you humble yourself before God in obedience to Him. And you see, I had to learn a long time ago I couldn't listen to everybody. Because if I did, I wouldn't listen to God. And once in a while, some folks think they want a weak pastor who listens to everybody. Listen, any man who listens to everybody and does what everybody says does nothing. You don't want that kind of pastor. I believe I'm wise enough to listen to godly counsel. There are many things that are hurtful in being a pastor. But I want to tell you this. I don't believe any man of God who gets in the ministry gets in there on the basis of whether it's going to be good or bad on him or not. He humbles himself before the Lord God to say, Lord, I'll go wherever you want me to go. I'll do whatever you want me to do. I'll be whatever you want me to be. And all the consequences of that belong to you. When I got in the ministry and I went to my first church, 90 people on Sunday. Big Sunday in the summertime when all the summer tourists were there. It's 150. But you know what? It was just as incumbent upon me to be faithful to the Lord Jesus Christ as the chief shepherd then as it is now. And if I hadn't have been then, I wouldn't be right here right now. God is the one who moves His servants around. And I believe that God has opened up the world to us to share the gospel all around this world in multitudes of places all across this earth. I'm not worried about the future rewards. I'm grateful for the present ones just like the rest of the pastors. But he says a crown of glory for those men who have been faithful in the ministry. So I want to say all of that to you to say tonight. First of all, he is the shepherd. And we who are the pastors are the under-shepherds. And I think I can speak for all the rest of the under-shepherds. We pray for you and we want you to pray for us. I believe our explanation tonight, if every church would practice that, they would be growing by leaps and bounds. There would be a sense of harmony and unity and oneness and a trust in the fellowship of the leadership of that church. Deacons seen as godly men, helping to carry on the work of the fellowship. Pastors seen as godly men in the role of pastors in that fellowship. And I believe as long as people can see it God's way, not my way, but God's way, follow that principle, then growth is a natural part of the life and ministry of that church. Let's pray together. Father, I thank you tonight for this passage of Scripture. I thank you for Peter placing it there and by the Holy Spirit's leadership and guidance. And we ask you tonight in Jesus' name, give us godly wisdom, Father, is my prayer. Humility of spirit, patience and meekness, totally committed to your will, so that whatever you choose to do, you will have the freedom and the liberty to do it through our hearts. Whatever you choose to do in this invitation, we thank you for. But God, I do pray tonight in Jesus' name. Those whom you have called, I pray that you'll give them the courage to step out, the courage to move, not to be afraid, but to be fearless and bold to serve you wherever you've called them, knowing that you'll take the care of the consequences of their obedience to you, is my prayer in Jesus' name. Amen.
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2: God has a purpose for the abilities that He gives us. 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
3: When you go about your work, do you give it your very best, or you just do as little as you can get by with? Would you say, as you think about yourself, that you're a person who's very energetic, or would you say, I'm really more apathetic? When people look at your life and watch how you operate, would they see you as a person who's diligent and fruitful and energetic? Or would they see you as a person who's laid back, always excusing yourself, always having some reason not to be doing something, maybe a little pessimistic and a little negative? Which of the two would be more like you? Well, ask yourself this question. Which of the two kind of characters would be the most like a follower of Jesus Christ? God has gifted you in different ways. He's called you to do certain jobs. And He says it is your and my personal responsibility as stewards of these gifts to do what? Employ these gifts, your mind, your heart, your soul, your body, in doing what? Serving one another in whatever way that may be. On your job, in your church, in your family, whatever it might be, we have the responsibility of serving each other. A slothful person is purely self-centered. And so what happens? If a person takes those gifts and wastes them on mundane things that have no real fruitfulness and no value, or if they just sleep away their life and they just lay back and they're idle and they're habitually lazy, it is a pure sin against God, because what you're doing is you're sinning against God by wasting these precious gifts that He's given you.
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0: How would your friends label you? Would they label you a critic or an encourager? When they see you coming, are they glad or are they sad? When they think about you, do they smile on the inside or do they frown? That is, what kind of person are you as others see you? Do they see you as a person they like to be around? Is there something about you that just sort of buoys them up? When somebody calls your name, does something happen to them on the inside? God intends for every single one of us to be an encourager. And people love encouragers. There's something about being around a person who by nature is an encourager. And when Paul wrote these Corinthians, he said as he described God, that God is a God of all comfort or a God of all encouragement. But all the way back over in Isaiah chapter 35, likewise in this passage, we are admonished to be an encourager. Listen to this. Encourage the exhausted. Strengthen the feeble. Say to those with anxious heart, take courage, fear not. And then in 1 Thessalonians, Paul gives a similar encouragement, a little bit more thorough, when he says to the believers there in the 5th chapter and the 11th verse, he says, therefore, encourage one another, build up one another, just as you also are doing. That is, encouragement really is building up the other person. An encourager is a person who is able to stand beside someone else in some fashion or the other and to lift their spirit and to give them hope and somehow to encourage them, or rather to motivate them to keep going in time of great difficulty and heartache. The book of 2 Corinthians begins with encouragement. And I want you to turn, if you will, to the first chapter of 2 Corinthians. I want us to read a portion of this chapter. And this is our second message in a two-part series on encouragement. First of all, encouragement for the troubled heart. And then today, the making of an encourager. God is the maker of encouragers. And so, if you'll begin with me in verse 3, and let's read through the 7th verse. He says, blessed be the God and Father of our Lord Jesus Christ, the Father of mercies and the God of all comfort or encouragement, who comforts or encourages us in all our affliction so that we may be able to comfort those who are in any affliction with the comfort with which we ourselves are comforted by God. For just as the sufferings of Christ are ours in abundance, so also our comfort is abundant through Christ. But if we are afflicted, it is for your comfort and salvation. Or if we are comforted, it is for your comfort, which is effective in the patient enduring of the same sufferings with which we also suffer. And our hope for you is firmly grounded, knowing that as you are sharers of our sufferings, so also you are sharers of our comfort. Now, if I should ask you, do you consider yourself an encourager, someone who is able to lift someone else when they're hurting and when they're suffering? Paul refers in these next couple of verses here, in verses 8 and 9, to a circumstance, a situation in his own life where he almost despaired of life. In fact, he said, an affliction that came to them in Asia, they were burdened excessively beyond their strength. He said, we despaired even of life. That was, there was no way it appeared to be that they could escape this persecution. He says, in fact, the sentence of death was upon them. They thought it was all over. But he says, within ourselves, in order that we should not trust in ourselves, but in God who raises the dead. Then he talks about their deliverance and he says to these Corinthians, thank you for praying for us. If I should ask you, would you like to be an encourager? More than likely you'd say yes, but if I told you what it would require of you, I wonder how many of you would back off. Do you have an encourager, somebody that encourages you? Is there someone that you think about immediately when trouble hits you, I mean head on? Is there somebody that you always turn to? Somebody that you could call, somebody that you want with you, somebody's presence that suddenly when you get bad news, you just want them there. There's something about their presence that warms your heart, comforts you, strengthens you, encourages you. Oh, my friend, do you happen to be one of those lonely persons? And you'd have to say, when the bottom drops out in my life, I have nowhere to turn. When I hear bad news, I'm just shoved deeper and deeper into my corner. I don't really have anybody that I can turn to that'll help me when I'm going through heartache and troubles and trials. Everybody needs a comforter. Everybody needs an encourager. And the truth is, we all should be that to someone else. And I wonder if there's anybody that you know who depends upon you as their encourager. Is there someone that you would drop everything for at this very moment to go to encourage them? Is there somebody, someone somewhere that you know that you wouldn't count the cost? You wouldn't check and see if it fit your schedule? You wouldn't look to see if it's going to be some kind of a hindrance to you or It's going to intervene on your time. But all of a sudden you just drop it all because there's something about your relationship to that person. Encouraging them is very important to you. My friend, the Bible says God is our comforter, the God of all encouragement. He's never too busy, always willing to comfort us and encourage us, always there to see us through everything and anything we go through. But you and I are living around people who are deeply disturbed, who are full of hurt and anxiety, full of fear and confusion and frustration. They need somebody to encourage them, and so many people don't have anybody as an encourager. Well, God is the great comfort maker. He's the one who makes encourages. So what I'd like to do in this passage of Scripture is discuss just that, and that is the making of an encourager. And I want to give you three steps that I believe are very essential in order for anyone to become an effective encourager. Now, I don't mean the kind of person who says, oh, cheer up, friend, things are going to get better. That's not the kind of encourager we're talking about. Not somebody that just says, hi, going to be praying for you, and you know that that's the last time they'll ever think about it. Not somebody who pats you on the shoulder and says, that's okay, you know I understand. You know they don't understand. Or somebody who says, you're not the only one who's hurting. I'm not talking about that kind of encouragement. I'm talking about somebody whose presence, whose voice, whose touch makes everything in you take a step higher. And your hope begins to rise. Your fears begin to dissipate. And something in you says, you're going to make it. It's okay. God's going to see you through this. Hold on. Things are going to get better. Well, step number one, you're not going to like this one, so go ahead and write it down. The word is pain. If you and I are going to learn to be encouragers, first of all, we must be willing to experience pain ourselves. Now, the Apostle Paul was a great encourager, in fact, the greatest encourager in the New Testament. And all through the chapters of his epistles, he talks about what he suffered, not only in this first chapter, but chapter 4, verse 8 says, we are afflicted, suffering due to pressure of circumstances and antagonism of others in his life. In every way, he says, we're afflicted, but not crushed. He says, perplexed, confused oftentimes, and bewildered and puzzled by our circumstances, he says, but not despairing. Persecuted sometimes, or attacked physically and abused, but not forsaken. Struck down, but not destroyed. Always carrying about in the body the dying of Jesus, that the life of Jesus also may be manifested in our body. And you can go through other parts of this same epistle, and you'll hear him talking about the difficulty, the hardship, the heartache, the suffering, the tears, the sorrow, the trials, the persecution that he underwent, suffering even unto death. But when you and I want to turn to the New Testament, and we want to hear a word of encouragement from somebody like us, we turn to the Apostle Paul and listen to Paul explain and describe his own hurts, and his own persecution, and his own rejection by those to whom he desired to preach the gospel. When you and I are hurting, we want to hear from somebody who has hurt, at least deeply enough to grab our attention. Now, it's interesting what the Apostle Paul says in verse 4 of this first chapter of 2 Corinthians, because God is the instructor in teaching us to be encouragers or comforters, and he says in verse 4, speaking of God, the God of all comfort, who comforts us in order, listen, who comforts us in all our affliction so that, or in order that, we may be able to comfort those who are in any affliction with the comfort with which we ourselves are comforted by God. And the implication is simply this. If you and I are going to be encouragers of others, we must be encouraged ourselves, and to be encouraged means that we're going to suffer some kind of disappointment or despair or suffering or hurt or heartache or disillusionment in life. And God says that he has willed that you and I be encouragers. We saw in the Old Testament, he says, encourage one another. Paul says, encourage each other, build up one another. Those who are effective encouragers are those who have suffered pain and heartache and tears and trials and disappointments in life. Now, someone who has been able to escape most of that in their life and having been born, as we say, with a silver spoon in their mouth and everything handed to them, and somehow they've been able to escape a lot of that, they can't really do much encouragement. All they can say, you know, cheer up, things are going to be better, and smile and maybe give you some money or do something of that sort. But you know, when your spirit is hurting, when your heart is hurting, when your emotions are very fragile and you feel broken on the inside, you want to hear from somebody who understands what pain and hurt is all about. Here is a mother whose son is on drugs. Now they found him lying on the street corner somewhere, hauled him off to the hospital. My friend, some dear lady whose children are about 5 or 6 years of age come to her and say, oh, listen, you know what? Folks face this all the time, and I understand how you feel, but things are going to get better. She doesn't have any message. But a mother who found her daughter hooked on drugs, and now there's hostility toward her mother. She feels that she's lost her daughter. Let her walk up and put her arm around this mom and say to her, honey, I know what you're feeling. I know what it means to be rejected by somebody you love. I know what it means to see the body of your child lying there. And knowing that the animosity and the hatred and the bitterness are not real, but it's there. Honey, I know how you feel. You know, most of us are not very good encouragers. In fact, do you realize the Bible speaks of being a sorry encourager? You say, well, where in the world is God saying about being a sorry encourager? Well, you know, Job had some encouragers, and what a mess they were. They caused him more trouble. In fact, he would have been a whole lot better off without them. Listen to what he says. Then Job answered in chapter 16 of the book. Then Job answered, I have heard many such things. Sorry comforters are you all. Is there no limit to windy words? Empty, windy words. So that's not the kind of comforting I'm talking about. I'm talking about the kind of comfort and encouragement that comes from somebody who's hurt and who understands what it means to weep when nobody else is going to catch your tears, what it means to be all alone and nobody know that you're hurt. Now, why is that important? Why can't God use us to be encouragers and we not have to suffer pain and heartache and troubles and trials and walk through the deepest, darkest valleys of life? I'm not saying to you that there can be absolutely no encouragement from someone who's not been through these things, but I'm talking about real, genuine, spiritual encouragement to hurting, hopeless people. There's got to be hurt. In the school of tears, in the university of pain and suffering and heartache, that's where God teaches us how to be encouragers. Now, there's a reason for that. There is authority in the touch, in the word, in the look, in the voice of a person who's been in the valley. There's something about the way they encourage that has authority with it. It has power and punch to it. It carries with it a hope. It's not windy, empty words, as Job said of his counselors. But there's something about the encouragement of someone who suffered. When Paul wrote the Philippians, he wrote them not from the beach, not from a cottage, where he was writing an epistle and having his servants bringing him drinks and somebody making up his bed and somebody cleaning up his house. He was in a jailhouse. And these Philippians got this letter and said, what in the world is going on? He starts off with, rejoice in the Lord. Be joyful in the Lord. And all through those four chapters, what he's talking about is rejoicing in the Lord. Now, in their difficulty, if they had received that epistle and the bearer of that epistle had said, well, Paul, the missionary, is down on the beach writing and he's going to be there for about 3 months taking a good vacation, it would have been very ineffective. But out of a jailhouse of suffering and persecution and rejection, the Apostle Paul talks about rejoicing in the Lord and placing your trust in God. God's sufficiency to supply all of your needs. That he can do all things through Christ who strengthens him. I want to tell you, it carried a lot of weight. If you and I want to be encouragers, we've got to be willing to suffer. You see, people have all kinds of attitudes about suffering. Some people, When it comes their way, they want to run from it. You know what that leaves them? Very barren and empty. Because if you're not willing to experience the suffering that either God sends or He allows, and you always want to run from it, there's something going to be empty about your life. Then, of course, there are those who break under it. Instead of placing their trust in God, looking to Him as their resource, they crumble under the pressure and the heartache. And their life is just broken, and nothing seems to happen. Then there are those who grow very bitter and resentful toward what they have to face. They want to blame God and other people. And then there are those who are better by it. That is, they understand their circumstances, and they understand that here is an opportunity for God to do something in their life that will make them a better person, more useful to God, more effective for God, and understanding the ways of God as they've never understood before. And I wonder which of those describe you. Do you run from yours? Do you grow bitter? Do you become barren and broken? Or, my friend, can you say that when you go through the difficulties, as Paul speaks of here when he says, burdened excessively. I mean heartaches and troubles and trials that you feel, God, how much more of this can I stand? Do you feel what Paul said, burdened excessively? What is your response? First of all, you've got to be willing to suffer. I mean suffer without complaining and groaning and blaming. Suffering and accept it. God, in these circumstances in which I am presently in, what is it that you want to say to me? Which leads me to step number two. That in the school of encouragement, the first course is pain, suffering. Secondly, the word is principles. That is, it isn't enough for me to suffer, I must learn the principles. Now, you know, a lot of people suffer and waste their tears, waste their heartaches, waste their excessive burdens, waste their trials, waste their sorrows. If a person is going to learn to be an encourager, not only must they be willing to suffer pain, but they must be willing to learn the principles. Now, there are principles to be learned. That is, it's one thing to suffer, but if I begin to understand what God is doing, how God operates, what is God's purpose? And so he gives us this right here in this passage, beginning in verse 4. He says, the God of all comfort comforts us in all our affliction so that what? So that you and I may be able to encourage and comfort other people. So one of the principles we learn in this matter of suffering and the matter of encouragement is that one of the reasons God allows us to go through those heartaches is in order that He may equip us to be His catalyst to encourage someone else. Now, if you and I could see all of our suffering and all of our pain and all of our heartaches as being in God's schoolroom, in God's university of suffering, in order that we may get a degree in an encouragement whereby we go out and encourage other people, I'm here to tell you, much of the sting and much of the hurt would dissipate more quickly if you and I understood what God is up to. So when you and I begin to learn the principles, what happens when we encourage other people, we say to them, now listen, I know you're hurting. I've hurt. Maybe not in exactly the same way you've hurt, but I've hurt. I've been in a situation similar to yours. Let me remind you what God says, that part of what God's doing, not everything, part of what He's doing, He is equipping you and building into your life those characteristics and those qualities that will make you an encouragement to other people who are going to suffer the very same things that you're suffering. So first of all, we experience the pain, but secondly, we have to deal with the principles. What does God teach us in these circumstances? Now, I want you to notice something else in the same passage that he refers to. Look, if you will, in verse 9, when he refers to this experience in Asia, when life was at its end, it appeared, and everything was over. Indeed, we had the sentence of death within ourselves in order that. You see, every time over here Paul says, verse 4, who comforts us in all our affliction so that, in order that. That is, there is a goal, there is a purpose, there is an end to all of this. There's something God has in mind. He says in verse 4, God's goal is to equip us to be comforters. In verse 9, he says, God's goal is to teach us to place our trust only in God. Listen, that we should not trust in ourselves, but in God who raises the dead. So, when you and I are going through suffering, God wants us to learn the principles. That is, number one, he is in the process of equipping us for being encouragers in the lives of others. Secondly, God is in the process of teaching us that we're to trust in him and him alone. That does not mean we cannot receive the encouragement of someone else, but that our trust ultimately is in God. For my friend, there are circumstances and situations in which nobody can help you. Nobody can flick a switch. Nobody can punch a button. No one can buy you out of that circumstance. Nobody can convince the other person involved to change their mind. And you and I are absolutely and hopelessly at the disposal of omnipotence. And where else better could you and I be than absolutely throwing ourselves upon Almighty God and his omnipotence and his mercy to help us through those troublesome times. That is a principle that God wants us to learn. And you see, if we're going to be encouragers, and the only thing we do is we say, well, I've suffered. But if you've suffered and complained and moaned and groaned and blamed, you're not equipped. Suffering is one part. Pain is step number one. But secondly, there are the principles. Those things that God would teach us, as Paul says here, when burdened excessively, somehow, what happened? Somehow he came through. And so he refers to one of the things that happened. He says in verse 11, you also joining in helping us through your prayers, that thanks may be given by many persons on our behalf for the Father, for the favor bestowed upon us through the prayers of many. One of the principles is this, that when we pray for those who are going through troublesome times, and God answers our prayer, what happens? Others see the response of God to that person in that troublesome times and sees God hear and answer that prayer. And what happens to them? Their faith is built up. If God answered their prayer, he will answer my prayer. And so, step by step, Paul says God trains us to be an encourager. It isn't, you're not just born one. You may be born with a positive spirit, but encouragers are made by God. They're built by God. They're created by God. That is, and he uses the material of a heart, of a life, willing to be broken, willing to suffer, willing to hurt for the good of someone else. If you're always trying to escape it, you'll never be an encourager. Because you see, you'll always have an excuse for what happened. And you'll always be able to explain your way out. The greatest, most effective encouragers are those who say, there was no way out. There was nothing I could do. And all I could do was cry out to God. And let me tell you what God did in response to my cry. My friend, when the bottom drops out in your life and there seems to be no solution, you have to trust him or your life's going to crumble. But you see, when God sends you through that experience, what has he done but built something of great strength and power in your life? So that the next person who finds themselves in that position, God brings you across their path, you know what you're able to do? You're able to get under their load and their burden and their hurt, and you're able to lift it by what you say, your presence. Something about you lifts their spirit. Somehow, because of what you say, they see a little bit of light at the other end of the tunnel. Somehow, they're able to say, I know I'm going to be able to make it. Life's going on. It looks so hopeless now, but life's going on. Because you see, a genuine, true encourager is going to always focus that person's attention upon the Lord. There's some things you and I cannot help anybody through. There's no way to change some circumstances. It's done. It's finished. There's something final about it all. We can't go back and change what they've done. But we can take that person and lead them to the Lord Jesus Christ and show them how God can pick up the broken pieces of their life and put it back together again. You know, he doesn't use super glue. He uses supernatural glue. And that is the kind that puts it back together, and it stays forever and ever and ever. God is in the business of putting back together broken hearts, broken lives, mending, healing, sealing, and securing, and comforting, and encouraging. That's what He's in the business of doing. But He doesn't do it from heaven. He does it through people like you and like me. And so Paul is saying in this passage, God wants you to learn the principles. Now I want you to turn to 2 Corinthians chapter 12 for a moment. This is one of the most beautiful passages in all the Bible to explain this whole idea of encouragement. And you imagine how often Paul was able to encourage people when he shared this with them. And what an encouragement this must have been to those who read. He learned a principle, and this is one of the principles that he learned in his own suffering. Verse 7, because of the surpassing greatness of the revelations that God had given him, for this reason, to keep me from exalting myself and getting proud, there was given me a thorn in the flesh, a messenger of Satan, to buffet me, to keep me from exalting myself. Now this was a very troublesome, difficult time in the life of the Apostle Paul. How long it lasted, we don't know, but listen. Concerning this, I entreated the Lord, I pleaded, I begged God three times that He might depart from me. And I don't mean He just said, now Lord, would you bless me? I mean, these were probably times of fasting and praying and pleading with God for deliverance. But look at 9, he says, in my suffering, in my sorrow, and my heartache, here's what I learned. God said to me, my grace is sufficient for you. Power is perfected. That is, the supernatural power of God reaches its peak in your life and mine when we are suffering our weakest moments. Most gladly, therefore, I will rather boast about my weaknesses, that the power of Christ may dwell in me. He says, what I learned, here's the principle I learned. He said, in those moments when I was the very weakest, I learned that the power of God was released in me in that moment in its, he says, in its greatest power, I experienced the supernatural presence of God encouraging me. Then he says, therefore, I'm well content. I've learned to be content with my weaknesses, for I've learned something about the power of God. With insults, distresses, persecutions, difficulties for Christ's sake, but when I'm weak, he says, I've learned the most fascinating truth. And that fascinating truth is that in my weakest moments, when I don't know what to do next, I experience the presence and the power of God in those moments like no other moment in my life. You know why Paul was a great encourager? He learned the principles. You know, one day I was standing outside my house at the garage, and there was a fellow there, a friend of mine. And I was telling him something I was going through and sort of sharing something. And he said to me, I want to tell you something. And he gave me a personal testimony of his hurts, his heartaches, his hardships, his problems, his burdens, his tears, his sorrows. And he spoke to me as a warning. He gave me a warning. Now, the warning was very straightforward. But you know what he was doing? He was encouraging me, because I'll tell you, if I had just listened to his voice and not heard his heart, I would probably have thought, wait a minute. I heard his heart. It was a very vital warning to me, a word of encouragement to me at a time that I needed to hear it. One day I had gone somewhere to speak, and I had to change planes, and a fellow flew me to this particular airport and drove up to a terminal with me, and standing there on the sidewalk was a friend of mine. Now, I had not talked to this fellow in some time, and I should have been sort of amazed and wondered what in the world he was doing. Then I did sort of wonder, but I thought, well, now, he didn't know anything about what was going on in my heart at that time. So I got out of the car and I said, well, what are you doing here? He said, I just flew up here to fly back with you to Atlanta. I said, well, what for? He said, God told me to. So we got on the plane. We sat down. He pulled out this sheet of paper. Started, Dear Charles. He knew exactly what I needed to hear. God spoke to my friend to encourage my heart. He didn't know what I was thinking, what I was going through, what I was hurting about. But you know, he didn't say, I don't have time to fly all that distance, long distance, and meet him. Besides that, I've got more important things to do than be trying. And besides that, he's going to think I'm crazy. What's going to happen when I hand in this sheet of paper? And after all,

and handed it to me. And it encouraged my heart in the most unusual way. Is there anybody that you'd meet somewhere at your expense, at your time, because you love them, because you want to encourage them, because you care for them? Well, it's not going to profit you one thing. It's going to interfere with your plans. You're going to have to change your plans. It's going to interfere with your schedule. Somebody else may not understand. But there's somebody you love enough to really want to encourage. You see, the Apostle Paul knew that you could waste your sorrows and your tears and your heartaches if you don't learn the principles. He learned them. This man knew the principles. That's why he could encourage my heart. So, lesson number one is, I have to suffer the pain. Experience the pain. Lesson number two is that I have to learn the principles so that I can give that person guidance, not just pat them on the back, but give them guidance as to how God is working in their life and what He's doing. And then, lesson number three is personal involvement in the life of that person. You can't be an encourager, my friend, without getting personally involved. If you just want to keep your distance from everybody who's having problems, you'll never be an encourager. You can't encourage people from distance. Well, y'all be good over yonder. I hope y'all are going to feel better. I'm going to be praying for you all. I want to tell you, my friend, that's not encouragement. But vicariously suffering what the other person is suffering. And this is what Paul is referring to here in 2 Corinthians chapter 1 when he talks about becoming an comforter, a comforter made by God Himself. Now, think about this, personal involvement. Do you know one way you can encourage someone else? One of the first ways you can encourage him is by a look. Has anybody ever looked at you and just by their glance, they encouraged you? Boy, I'm here to tell you, I've been encouraged so many times. Just by a glance. Let me give you a fatherly response to that. I've been sitting up here lots of times, look down here and see one of my kids, and they look at me. They don't have to say a thing. You know what that look says? Dad, I'm on your team, and I'm rooting for you, and I'm praying for you. They don't have to say a thing. I wonder how many people you encourage by just a look. Have you ever thought about what your eyes say to other people? You can give a look of disdain, of rejection, but of tremendous encouragement to somebody who needs it. A look, and then a touch. You don't have to grab them and hug them. You could. But sometimes when a person's hurting, all they need is a very light touch. There's something about that that says, I care, I'm here, I'm praying for you, you can count on me. Sometimes it's a word, but be careful what you say. You say, I'm praying for you. Forget that. There's so many folks who use that so tritely they don't intend to pray. I just want you to know I'm praying. That's a religious jargon. You know, when somebody tells me they're praying for me, I can discern in a minute whether they mean that or not. If that's the last time they're going to think about it, they're going to mean business. When somebody in loving encouragement says, I'm going to pray for you, you can tell whether they mean that or not. A word. You know, when I think about a word, I think about a hymn that we sing. Next time you're hurting real bad, you just remember that over 100 years ago, somebody was hurting so badly that God inspired them to write these words. Now listen to this. Fear not, I am with thee. Oh, be not dismayed, for I am thy God, and will still give thee aid. I'll strengthen thee, help thee, and cause thee to stand, upheld by my righteous, omnipotent hand. When through fiery trials thy pathway shall lie, my grace all sufficient shall be thy supply. The flame shall not hurt thee, I only design thy dross to consume, thy goal to refine. He's working something good in your life. The soul that on Jesus hath leaned for repose.

0: I will not desert to his foes. That soul, though all hell should endeavor to shake, I will not forsake. Friend, somebody had been through the fire. God taught them the principles. And they penned this old hymn that's in our hymn book. And we sort of glance over that as if it were just another hymn. But I'm here to tell you, the next time the bottom drops out, you get yourself a hymn book. You get on your knees before God and you sing to yourself. You read to yourself those words, "Fear not, I am with thee. Oh, be not dismayed, for I am thy God and will still give thee aid. I'll strengthen thee, help thee, and cause thee to stand. Upheld by my righteous omnipotent hand." Where can you be better than that? Sometimes it's a word. Sometimes it's a touch. Sometimes it's a look. Sometimes it's something that you do for someone else. Maybe give them some money if they're troubled and have a problem financially, or something else, some assistance. But my friend, to be an encourager is what God has ordained for all of us. And I wonder, are you willing to hurt in order to make somebody else and their load a little lighter? Are you willing to suffer in order that somebody else may not have to bear all of that themselves, but you're willing to share it with them? If we're not encouragers, we're less than what our God has ordained that we be. And it's my prayer today that you're willing to humble yourself to say to the Lord, "Lord, in the school of pain, I accept that course. Understanding the principles, I accept that course. Personal involvement with people who are hurting, I accept that course." And you're willing for God to make you a strong, stalwart, spiritual giant, so that when folks are hurting, you can reach down and lift their hurting heart. Lord Jesus, how many times you've reached down and lifted us, encouraged us, reminded us, helped us, lifted our load, changed our thinking, helped us to get another breath when we were just about out of breath of living. Always there to encourage us. Would you so work in each one of our lives that we can be to others what you've been to us and what you will always be to us as long as we live on the face of this earth? I want to pray today for those who are hurting deeply, badly. Some full of resentment, hostility, and anger. Some feel so hopeless and so helpless. Would you remind them, Lord, that you will hold them in your righteous, omnipotent hand? That you're willing to forgive their sins, no matter what they've done? You're willing to work in their life to show them a new path? You're willing to put all the broken pieces back together? You're willing to glue it back with your supernatural love so that forever they'll understand what it means to be cared for by a loving Heavenly Father. This is our prayer today. In Jesus' name, amen. Everything around you may be swirling in turmoil and strife and bickering and unrest and violent storm. Deep down inside of you, there'll be this overwhelming sense of perfect peace. This is what God wants. That's what he means when he says, "The peace of God rules." The word is reigns. No matter what happens, this is what God wants. You will know when you have the mind of Christ.
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0: Once Satan realizes that you're about to break out and get out of under his bondage, he's going to attack. I can tell you that. You have thought the way he thinks long enough. And you see, if I think the way he thinks and I get down here where I'm thinking, I'm going to be in a mess. But if I begin to think the way God thinks, then what happens? I'm going to walk on a higher plane than I've ever walked on before. And that's what we're talking about. So I'm telling you, expect it. But listen, don't say, oh my goodness, going into battle. No, praise God, I'm going in the victory.
2: 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And to function, those machines need to be connected to a power source. The Christian life is like that. 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
0: We have been discussing for some time the truth that sets us free, and today I want to talk about how. So let's take just a moment to review what we said in the very beginning, and that is many of God's people who are saved, saved people, born again, know that you are, go to church, read your Bible, pray, do all the things, activities that you know to do, and yet there's something missing in your life. The cutting edge of joy and accomplishment and achievement and contentment and fruitfulness in your life is not there. And the reason is because Satan gets us into bondage because we think the way he wants us to think rather than the way God wants us to think. So what does he do? He harasses us with these feelings of insecurity, inadequacy, inferiority, poor self-image. And the fact that we've got to measure up, and because we don't measure up to what other people expect, then we get guilt feelings. Then we berate ourselves and condemn ourselves. We forget that we're acceptable on the basis of God's grace and not our measuring up to anything. So afraid we're going to disappoint God, going to disappoint others. Measuring up to their expectations, working at our appearance, at our performance, and our status, and all of this, which is a terrible merry-go-round, an awful cycle to be in, trying to get some joy and contentment of life. That is satanic bondage. It is born of Satan, it is bred of Satan, and it is continued by Satan. And the reason we get hung up on that is because we choose to believe Satan's lie rather than God's truth. If you just break out of that and stop living by your feelings and living by the truth, he says, is what sets us free. Our feelings put us in bondage. Our feelings put us in bondage, and the truth of God sets us free of all of that. Now we said there's one big turnpike, has three lanes. And those lanes are what our position is, who our person is, that is who we are, and what our possessions are in Christ. Now listen, it is one thing to hear about them, but how do I make application of these truths in order to be freed and liberated from those harassing patterns of the past that keep us living in the negative and accomplishing and achieving of being what God wants us to be? So what I'd like to do is to give you four simple steps. They're real simple. They're so simple, I'm afraid some of you may skip over them. But if you recall what Jesus said here in this 8th chapter, beginning in verse 31, he says, therefore, if you abide in my word, then you are truly disciples of mine. And you shall know the truth, and the truth shall make you free. All right, now, it's one thing to have heard, to listen, and to think about what our position is, who we are in Christ, and what our possessions are. But now, what we have to ask is this. How do I make this practical so that when I'm faced with a temptation, how do I respond? Or when I walk into a situation and I am terribly intimidated, I get this terrible inferior feeling, or in a situation where I feel so totally inadequate, all of a sudden my security is all gone and this anxiety and worry and doubt and fear or this terrible sense of guilt, how am I to respond? Now listen, what is the first step? Step number one is to choose a life of freedom. You say, well now, what do you mean by choosing it? I mean this. When you were saved, what did you do? You made a definite, deliberate, voluntary choice to accept the Lord Jesus Christ as your personal Savior based on His atoning death at the cross. You accepted Him by faith. You received by faith His forgiveness and His acceptance, and you became a child of God. But what did you have to do? You had to make a deliberate, definite choice. I choose to give my life to Jesus Christ, to accept His forgiveness, and to begin to live for Him. you do not drift into freedom. Now watch this, because you see, what we've been talking about, you don't drift into this because the tide is running against you. The tide of your pre-programming, the tide of all the stuff that you hear every day, you can't do that. Who do you think you are? All the tide is running against you. So you are swimming against the tide when it comes to breaking out of pre-programmed, involuntary attitudes that will cause you to miss out on God's best. The tide's running against you, so I want you to know that to begin with. Now watch this carefully. While it is a definite matter of making a definite choice, it is likewise a process. It didn't take you 25 minutes to get rooted and grounded in negative attitudes, and it won't take you 25 minutes to get out. But while it is a definite, deliberate, willful choice on your part, a moment when you say, I choose to be free, there's a process that sets in. Secondly, in that area, it's going to demand patience because Satan is going to put the pressure on you. Listen, when you say, I choose to be free, what you're saying to Satan is, look, I'm sick and tired of your harassment. I'm fed up with you. I reject, I renounce, I repudiate, I refuse all of your harassment. I'm going with Jesus the way to freedom. Now listen, if you don't think something will stir up every demon in hell against you, brother, that'll do it. Because you see, he doesn't mind you being saved. Now that you are saved, he can't do anything about that. As long as he can harass you, ruin your testimony, keep you down in the dumps, keep you in fear in your attitudes, keeping you from being what God wants you to be. But listen, once Satan realizes that you're about to break out and get out of under his bondage, he's going to attack. I can tell you that. So I'm telling you, expect it, but listen, don't say, oh my goodness, going into battle. No, praise God, I'm going in the victory. He wants you to think, getting ready to go to war with the old devil. I never have won yet, can't win now. You see, that's negative. And what I want you to see is this, listen to me. We are so much more negative than we realize because we have been programmed on a lower level of thinking than God has. You ask God what he wants to do in your life, and then you reach in the power of the Holy Spirit for God's goal for your life. Here's a man in business and he says, well, here's what I'd like to do, but I just don't think that'll ever happen in my life. That is straight from the devil. All of that negative satanic deception and harassment needs to be put away by the power of God. And what's going to happen is you're going to become free and positive and confident in that which is within you to bring about what your heart desires. But I can tell you this, it is easier to walk in doubt, frustration, anxiety, and fear than it is in the joy of the Lord until you learn something. So first of all, you got to make a choice. Secondly, and here's what he says. I said this in the very first one. You must continue in his word. Now listen to what he says. Verse 31. If you abide or continue in my word, then you disciples mine, and you shall know the truth. That is, if you continue in the word of God, you're going to know the truth. And what is it that makes us free? It is the truth that makes us free. Now watch this. The second step, now having made a choice that I want to be free from that, secondly, my second decision is I must be willing to continue in God's word. Now here's what that means. That means the word of God is going to become the number one book. It is going to be the key interest of my life. Meditating upon the word. Thinking about what he's saying, concentrating on those verses, beginning to understand how that applies to my life, continuing in the word. That doesn't mean reading it just before hopping in bed at night, but it means getting a hold of that truth, continuing, absorbing, digesting the truth, focusing, concentrating, abiding in, looking at, absorbing, meditating on, being quiet, praying to him about it. Lord, I want this truth in my life, continuing in the word. Now listen, as you meditate upon it, think about it, apply it, discuss it, talk to someone else about it, share it with them. What's happening is it is becoming a part of you. And what you're doing in that is you're continuing in the word. Why do we want to continue in it? Absorb it, think about it, pray over it, meditate on it. Because what we are searching for is the truth. If you continue my word, ye shall know the truth. You don't know the truth by memorizing a verse. That doesn't necessarily make you know the truth. You know the truth when the Holy Spirit of God
3: makes that verse a priority in your life, that truth a priority, and you begin to think about it and pray over and ask God to show you how that applies to your life, continuing in the Word to know the truth. What is the truth? The truth about what your position is, the truth about who you are and what you have. As these truths become a part of your thinking, all of a sudden, here's what happens. You begin to realize that the old patterns begin to crack. The old thought patterns and pre-programming begins to shatter, and before long, like thin plate glass, they begin to crumble in your mind. And what happens, they are replaced with solid, scriptural, divine, God-given truths of what your position is. I am in Christ forever. Who I am, a saint and ambassador of the Lord Jesus Christ. A child of God, a servant of the Lord. What do I have? Everything I'll ever need. All that I need to be what God wants me to be. All that I need whenever a need arises. An inheritance provided, access to it, fellowship with the Father. And you see, as these truths begin to be a part of our thinking, what happens is, here's what happens. We resort to new thought patterns, new concepts, new ideas. That is, we have given up the false for the truth. And therefore, what happens? If I have been responding toward the false, I'm going to act in that way, which is not in pleasing with God. So if I begin to respond properly, what's going to happen? I'm going to have the results of responding properly to Him. Security. So I'm not going to be anxious and worried and fretting about things. Don't have to worry about being in fear. There's no other person in the world just like you. You're the only one of your kind. You're not inferior. You can't be inferior. Nobody else to compare yourself with legitimately. Inadequate? How could you be inadequate when Almighty God who created this universe is living within you and has promised to empower you to do anything He called you to do? How are you going to be inadequate? And you see, here's what I'm saying. If you don't make the choice and you don't continue in the Word, you see, you're continuing in it when you hear it, understand it, keep on praying over it, absorbing it. And you see, all of us could probably pick out one given area, two or three areas in which we may be weaker than in other areas. Then find the truth, whether it deals with your position or your person, or let's say, for example, that you're just one of those persons, on the outside you've got a lot going for you, on the inside you have a terrible self-image. As far as you see yourself, you don't deserve anything and you're a nobody and you're having a terrible time continually faking the world out. Then zero in on that one, and what do? You major on these truths about who you are. Who you are in Christ, the Son of God. Who you are in Christ, the light of the world, a light, like salt, a servant, an ambassador, a saint, a temple. You major on those truths, continuing in the Word until what? Until those truths have shattered old truths and now you're able to respond positively, moving in God's direction so that old patterns are no longer harassing you because you have chosen to do what? Not only to believe the truth, but you've chosen to live by the truth. And my friend, the old patterns break up. When you get your attitude toward yourself and you see yourself the way God sees you, I want to tell you, everything in you is going to change. But you see, what I want you to understand is, so much of what we thought for so many years of our life at times, which appeared to be right, what I'm asking you to do is to challenge and to put everything you have been taught about yourself over against God's Word and see what is true and what is error. What is error? Put it aside, as Paul says in Ephesians. Put it away. Continuing in the Word. Thirdly, I must express confidence in the Word. I've got to believe what it says. Now, here's where the problem comes. Now, a lot going on today about inerrant Scripture. We believe the Bible is true from cover to cover. Now, that's true. But here's where Satan, again, he just comes in right under the truth and just adds this error. He says, Satan would agree, this is God's Word. If he knows you and knows your confidence in Scripture, he'd say, you're absolutely right, that is God's Word. But, now, there is some question about whether that'll work in your life or not. You see, that's the way Satan operates. Oh, sure, it's God's Word, but won't work in your life exactly that way. There not only must be a choosing for freedom and a continuing in the Word, but a confidence that what God says in this book, listen, will work for you as well as for anybody else. You see, Satan says, for others but not for you, that is satanic deception and harassment. I've got to believe if God said it, it is true, and if it's true, it'll work for me. If it'll work for anybody, it'll work for me. It'll work for anybody, it'll work for you. The confidence must be in the fact that it is true in your life and it will bring about the results in your life. Then the fourth thing is very simple. Claiming my position, my personage, and my possessions, claiming them. Now watch this. Just write that down. Claiming the truth. Now here's what I want you to see. You don't say, Lord, I just claim all this truth is mine. I want to pray that you'll bless me. No, here's how you claim it. When a given incident arises, and all of a sudden you feel inadequate, insecure, or inferior, or worried, anxious, doubtful. In other words, when that situation arises, what you do is you claim His truth about you right then and there. Lord, you said that I'm in you and that you're in me. You said I'm your servant, or I'm an ambassador, I'm a son, I'm a child. You're my father. That's our relationship. You said that I have everything I need to live a godly life. You said that I have your nature living within me, and because I have your nature within me, and because I'm a saint, I'm a servant, an ambassador of Christ, then what I am being tempted to do is a total contradiction of who I am. It doesn't fit into my personage. Therefore, I have more respect for myself, and therefore I reject that on the basis of the truth of who I am, what my position is, and I do not have to indulge in that because of my relationship, who I am and what I have. I don't have to indulge in that. And I want to tell you something. There's not a temptation Satan can throw at you that God Almighty won't defeat right before your eyes if you are willing to do exactly what I just told you. Claim it. It's no good if it doesn't work in your individual life. And even if it does, if you don't claim it, it can't work. Claim it. What did he say? You shall know the truth, and the truth shall make you free. How does the truth make me free? The truth makes me free when I understand what the truth is and am willing to apply it to my life and am willing to believe that in that application, listen, that all the supernatural power of a sovereign God is behind that application to make it work in my life. Now it's either true or it's not true. And listen to me. Am I sick and tired of these inferior feelings, these feelings of rejection? Do I see myself the way God sees me? Am I willing just to relax and enjoy being one of God's children? And my friend, here's how simple it is, and God knew better than to make anything too complicated for us. You choose to be free. You continue in the Word. You confidently believe God's book to be true. And then you claim by faith what is rightfully yours, provided at the cross, has nothing to do with your deserving it, has nothing to do with that, provided at the cross, and is yours for the claiming and the applying. And God says, listen, if I ask you, how many of you believe John 3:16? Everybody believe John 3:16? How many of you believe John chapter 8, verse 32? If ye shall know the truth, the truth will set you free. You want to be saved? Yes. So you believe that you were saved. You want to be free? Discover the truth. Apply it to your heart. Believe God's power. And He says, I'll set you free. And here's my only word to you, my friend. Listen. The choice is yours. The choice is yours to be freed and liberated and unshackled. And the things that have put you in bondage, the choice is yours. And you'll either choose to remain in bondage or you'll choose to be free. Satan will attack you. He'll put pressure on you. You keep claiming your position, claiming your person, claiming your possessions, thanking God, moving on. Regardless of what Satan does, the truth is that you are free because you've chosen to be free and you have applied the truth that sets you free. And he says the truth known and applied in your heart frees you and liberates you to become the person God wants you to be, achieve what God wants you to achieve and to reach your potential. And I'm simply asking you this. You want to be free? You want to be liberated? Unshackled? Out of prison? And available to enjoy what God's provided? Then you must make the choice and follow the steps.
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3: When you go about your work, do you give it your very best, or you just do as little as you can get by with? Would you say, as you think about yourself, that you're a person who's very energetic, or would you say, I'm really more apathetic? When people look at your life and watch how you operate, would they see you as a person who's diligent and fruitful and energetic? Or would they see you as a person who's laid back, always excusing yourself, always having some reason not to be doing something, maybe a little pessimistic and a little negative? Which of the two would be more like you? Well, ask yourself this question. Which of the two kind of characters would be the most like a follower of Jesus Christ? God has gifted you in different ways. He's called you to do certain jobs. And He says it is your and my personal responsibility as stewards of these gifts to do what? Employ these gifts. Your mind, your heart, your soul, your body in doing what? Serving one another in whatever way that may be. On your job, in your church, in your family, whatever it might be. We have the responsibility of serving each other. A slothful person is purely self-centered. And so what happens? If a person takes those gifts and wastes them on mundane things that have no real fruitfulness and no value, or if they just sleep away their life and they just lay back and they're idle and they're habitually lazy, it is a pure sin against God, because what you're doing is you're sinning against God by wasting these precious gifts that He's given you.
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7: As followers of Jesus Christ, it's on the right that you and I would want to look our best, do our best, be our best, and fulfill His purpose for our life, reach the goals that He would have for us. But that's not always easy, because there are always things out there to hinder us if we allow them. But as you think about your life, it's not easy either way you look at it. And God has a purpose and a plan for our life. It's the best plan possible. And people who are willing to walk in that plan always come out better. But as we said, it's not easy. It demands something of us. It demands discipline. Now, I want you to think about this. It is discipline, not desire, that determines your destiny. Discipline, not desire, that determines your destiny. And if you look around, it's pretty evident that many people are not living a disciplined life. Look at the hospitals, for example, running over with people who are sick for all different kinds of reasons, oftentimes because they've had no discipline in their body activities. Look at the prisons, for example. They too are overflowing because somewhere along the way, they didn't learn to live by the rules and to live a disciplined life. Look at the indebtedness we have today. It's the same story. People spend their money recklessly, foolishly, without discipline whatsoever. Look at how many high school students drop out before they finish. Lack of discipline. We could go on and on and on in our society. And so discipline is not something we like. That is, the truth is, we don't really like somebody telling us what we can do and what we cannot do, what we should do and should not do. We like to be free. We boast of the fact that we live in a free country and we're free people. But we're not free from the laws of God. And for a person who does not like any kind of discipline, they set their course for disaster ultimately in their life. And so what I want us to talk about in this message is simply this. That discipline determines destiny. Let me settle one thing right up front. I'm not talking about your eternal destiny, which was settled the day you trusted Jesus Christ as your personal Savior. You trusted Him as the atoning death for all your sins. We're not talking about that. You're saved. You're going to heaven. But I'm talking about life here and now. And that is, life here and now is a life that demands discipline of us. If we're to fulfill God's purpose, do the things that He would have us to do, achieve the goals that He's set for all of our lives. So the issue is this. Where does discipline fit in your life? Because discipline does determine your destiny, not your desires. You can desire many things and miss it all. But discipline determines your destiny. So I want you to turn, if you will, to 1 Corinthians chapter 9. And in this passage, the Apostle Paul is referring to the Greek games and their participants and the necessity of discipline in running those games. And he begins in this 23rd verse by saying, I do all things for the sake of the gospel so that I may become a fellow partaker of it. Do you not know that those who run in a race, all of them run, but only one receives the prize? Run in such a way that you may win. Everyone who competes in the games exercises self-control, discipline, in all things. They then do it to receive a perishable wreath, but we an imperishable. Therefore, I run in such a way as not without aim. I box in such a way as not beating the air. But I discipline my body and make it my slave, so that after I have preached to others, I myself will not be disqualified. And Paul is simply taking the sports illustration here to say, in order to run a race and run it well, I have to discipline myself. He says, I'm not running with that aim. I'm not running just to be running aimlessly. I'm running with a goal in mind, and my goal is to win. And the truth is that every single believer should run the same way. Live out our life, listen, to win. To win what? To win all that God has laid out before us. All the things that He's promised to bless us with, God is there willing and ready to bless us in every single area of our life if we'll simply walk obediently before Him. And that requires discipline. Not easy, it's required, but it works. When a person lives a disciplined life, you're going to be able to look your best, do your best, be your best, and reach the goals that God has set for you. We look for an easy way, it's not easy. It's not easy if you're a Christian. It's not easy if you're not a Christian. It's just a whole lot better when you know Jesus Christ is your Savior and you know you have the Holy Spirit living on the inside of you to enable you to reach those goals, whatever they may be. So in thinking about that, what I'd like for us to do is I'd like for us to consider this whole issue of discipline in our personal life. And I want to give you a number of things that I want to encourage you to jot down. you need to get them down for your children. If you're a student, you need to get them down for yourself. If you're a grandparent, you need to get them down for your family. But I want to encourage you to take it seriously because, listen, your discipline or lack of it is going to determine your destiny, what you do, what you achieve, what you accomplish, where you go, how you get there in this life, whether it's good, bad, or indifferent, or whether you fail in your life. So what I'd like to do, I'd like to clarify a couple of terms. And first of all, let's look at self-discipline. Self-discipline is personal training that develops self-control and character and results in an orderly and efficient life. Self-discipline, personal training that develops self-control and character and results in an orderly and efficient life. So that demands something of us. As somebody says, well, now, what about what the Bible says about discipline? So turn to Hebrews chapter 12. We oftentimes think about God's discipline and what He's up to in our life. And so there's another kind of discipline, and that is there's divine discipline. And divine discipline is simply this. This is God's corrective measures in our life. We step out of His will, fail to do what He have us to do. Listen to what He says in this 12th chapter. My son, do not regard lightly the discipline of the Lord, nor faint when you are reproved of Him. So, for example, when you and I disobey God, He does discipline us. That is, He wants to get us back in line, doing what He would have us to do, to accomplish what He would have us to accomplish in life. Self-discipline is something we do. In other words, God does not practice self-discipline on us. He practices divine discipline. It is up to us to practice self-discipline, that is to be in control of our lives through the power and the presence of the Holy Spirit in our life in order to be the persons He would have us to be. And so discipline is a practice. You don't suddenly know how to discipline. You learn discipline. We practice because we're not perfect. And the fact that we practice it means that we'll make mistakes. We'll falter and fall at times, but we don't give up and we don't quit and we move on. The second thing I want us to notice here is the necessity of self-discipline when it comes to living a Christian life. And if you look in 1 Peter for a moment, and I want you to notice a couple of verses here. In this first chapter, look, if you will, in the... let's start with verse 15 and listen to what he says. He says, but like the Holy One who called you, be holy yourselves also in all your behavior. So it is the will of God that you and I live a godly life. And living a godly life demands discipline of us. And in 1 Timothy chapter 4, I want you to notice a verse here. Look, if you will, in verse 7. He says, but have nothing to do with the worldly fables fit only for old women. On the other hand, discipline yourselves for the purpose of godliness. For bodily discipline is only of little profit. Now, for you who do not like exercise, that's your verse. He says, for bodily discipline is only of little profit, but godliness is profitable for all things since it holds promise for the present life and also for the one to come. So he says, if we're going to live a godly life, you're going to be an obedient person, you're going to live a Christian life, it demands discipline, which means I have to make choices in life. And so as you think about that in your life, and if I were to ask you today, in what area of your life can you say, I am really disciplined in this life? Do you go to bed every night at 10 o'clock? Do you watch the news every night? Or do you stay up till about midnight? In other words, do you eat three meals a day? In other words, what are you disciplined about? Or would you say, well, I never thought about having that I had to be disciplined about anything. Well, think about it. No, you don't have to, and I can tell you what the results will be in a moment. But let's think about it this way. When you trust that Jesus Christ is your personal Savior, He came into your life through the Holy Spirit to live in you and to abide in you and to enable you to become everything He requires of you. Achieve everything He wants you to achieve in life. But we have three enemies. One of them we know is the devil. One we know is the worldly system around us. And the third one we know, we call it different things. Paul, on the one hand, called it the flesh, or our carnal nature, or our naturalness. And our naturalness is a good word for it, which means there are desires within every single one of us that do not fit the will and purpose and plan of God for our life. We come into this world with that bent away from that. And so our naturalness is what we have to bring under discipline, get under control. He gave us the Holy Spirit to enable us. Now, when we talk about carnality or flesh or our naturalness, what are we talking about? Talking about those legitimate desires that God has placed in our life that we have to bring under control. Just because we have the Holy Spirit doesn't mean we're going to be perfect. Just because we're saved doesn't mean we're going to live apart from all sin. We have to learn to live the Christian life. All of us have stumbled and fallen, made mistakes in areas of our life. And so what happens? God forgives, He teaches us, we move on, and we keep growing as a Christian. You see, if when a believer is not growing, it's because they're not being disciplined in one or more areas of their life. And I can give you one simple example. One area of discipline is to read the Word of God every day. Most anybody could do that if they chose to, if they recognize how very important it is. Now watch this. You don't place much value on a particular goal, you won't work hard at it, you won't discipline yourself. For example, if you were going to buy a new automobile or dishwasher, whatever it might be, and you said, that's my goal. Then when you start thinking about going to the shopping centers, you think, wait a minute now, I need this car, I'm not even going to be able to get to the shopping center. And so you have to set a value on something. For example, if I ask you, well, how many of you would like to live a long life? What, the rest of you want to die? In other words, how many of you want to live a long life? Second, now you're coming. How many of you want to live a healthy long life, right? Absolutely. Now let me ask you this. Is that a goal in your life? Man, it's quiet. Is that a goal in your life? Would you say that you're living the kind of life that'll make it possible for you to live a long, healthy life? Whew. It's getting pretty bad. All right, let's look at this. Let me just name four natural desires. One of them is food. If I'm undisciplined, you could preach the rest of this sermon, couldn't you? If you are undisciplined in what you eat, you're going to suffer the consequences. Another, for example, is rest. If you're undisciplined that, you're going to get lethargic and lazy and slothful. Another one, for example, is companionship. If you're undisciplined about that, you become dependent, or someone will become dependent upon you. And that's no good relationship. And there is sex. And sex within marriage and the way God has provided is good. When you break out of that and become undisciplined, what happens? It's like poison in your system and ultimately will destroy you. So all of those are good things, but they must be controlled by us. In other words, God isn't going to control how much you eat. He will give you wisdom. He'll give you direction. He'll give you challenges in life. He may let you get sick to show you or whatever it might be. But you and I are the ones who must practice discipline. So in all these areas, God has given us many, many good things, but we have to practice discipline. Because you remember when you were a kid, if you could just eat all the candy you wanted to? And I can remember my mother knew that I liked chocolate cherries. And so she brought me a box of chocolate cherries home one afternoon from work. I'll never forget this. And she said, well, you just like them, don't you? I said, yes, ma'am. And I thanked her for them. And I ate chocolate cherries till I was sick as a dog. I don't know that I've ever eaten it ever since. There was nothing wrong with chocolate cherries, but I was totally undisciplined. I just wanted them, wanted them, wanted them. Well, I got them. There are many things in life that people want that there's nothing wrong with it, except the fact that too much of some things will kill you. Just a little bit of some things will kill you. And so discipline is a vital part of the Christian's life. It's a vital part of anybody's life who wants to accomplish anything in life. So with that in mind, I want us to think about, first of all, I want us to think about what we can expect when we fail to practice discipline. So let's begin. You're going to follow your fleshly, carnal naturalness. You're going to follow that, and you're going to step outside the will of God, and you're going to suffer the consequences. Listen, look around at all the things that tempt and try us, all the things that would bring us down, all the things that are so absolutely, totally ungodly. They're everywhere. No discipline, you're going down. Secondly, usually when a person is undisciplined, they defend what they're doing. And so we will begin to defend our wrong actions and so forth. And then, of course, one of the effects of it is not only our health, but think about finances. Think about people who are undisciplined in their finances. If you don't control your money, and see, the credit card people love undisciplined folks because they got your interest. Before long, they've got your life. If a person doesn't learn discipline, and this is why, and I've said it many times, this is why a person has to learn to count to 10. 1, 2, 3, 4, 5, 6, 7, 8, 9, 10. Anybody can do that. And the scripture says that 1 out of every 10 belongs to him. If I practice that, if I am disciplined in my finances, then I'm going to be blessed. If I'm not disciplined, if I don't count right, if I don't understand that I just can't spend all I want on anything and everything I want and realize there are limitations. And oftentimes today, children are growing up and their parents give them a credit card. Total disaster. They don't have to work for it. They don't even have to hardly give an account for it. They all got telephones. They all got TVs. They all got computers. They all got all this, all of these things. Where's the discipline? How much of that should you have? And how much time should you spend in it? Discipline begins very early in life, and that's why godly parents are parents who are looking out, listen, not only for how their children look and how they do in school where they can be proud of them, they're looking out for their adulthood. Is their life going to count? What difference is it going to make that you brought that son or that daughter into the world? Before the child is born, that those parents ought to have wisdom enough to say, now if we're going to have a child, what's our responsibility? What disciplines do we demand of ourselves to be the kind of parents we ought to be so when they grow up, they'll be like us and we'll be grateful for them to be so? We fail many, many times in many ways simply by lack of discipline. Of course, there's going to be a poor performance on your job. If you're not disciplined in your work, whatever that work may be, you are going to suffer the consequences of it. Many people do not have a job because they don't perform. There's no discipline. They don't arrive on time. They don't do a good job. They don't expend their energy giving their all to the work to which they've been called. And then, of course, they're oftentimes overlooked. When jobs come along, they pass them by. Why? Because their record shows they didn't show up on time. They had to be questioned about a number of things. Sometimes it was maybe their honesty, whatever it might be. Discipline fits you for the next opportunity. Discipline is God's way of getting us ready to move along in life and to move ahead in life. And, of course, a person who is undisciplined is going to develop slothful habits. And a slothful person is not going to do very well. This is why children need to be trained very early in life. In their room, you make up your bed. You hang up your clothes, whatever it might be. A little bit of discipline goes a long ways, but you have to start somewhere. And if you do not start somewhere, what happens is you go through life aimlessly. A little bit of this and a little bit of that. A little bit of this and a little bit of that. And you see, if you're not goal-oriented, then why are you working? You say, I'm working to make enough money. Enough money to do what? Well, to do the things I want to do. And then after you've done those, what? God gives us goals that demand something of us. And part of that demand is to discipline ourselves so that we give him our full, our best. Look your best, do your best, be your best. Fulfill the purpose and plan of God for your life. Not easy, demands discipline, but at the same time, something good is happening to you while that's going on. I think about, for example, when a person's undisciplined, they leave work for other people. If you work on a job, for example, where there are a couple of people there who are sort of sloppy and they just do it part of the way, you come along and you have to take up a part of their work so that you all don't get in trouble. In a family, for example, if there are children, you got 3 or 4 children, all of them have a job. So two of them, they decide, well, I don't think I want to do that. Somebody else has to do it. And probably a mother understands what happens when there's no discipline at home as much as anybody does. If everybody does their job, mom doesn't have quite as much to do. If you've got children who are sloppy and who are negligent, they're probably that way because you allowed it, you allowed it, and having allowed it, now you have things to do you shouldn't have to be doing. Discipline is very, very, very important. Because look, if I'm undisciplined about my household, more than likely I'm undisciplined about something about my life. In other words, you're just not going to be just wonderfully disciplined over here and sloppy over there. just not going to be that way. But we are probably all more disciplined in some areas than we are in others. But if you're going to live a godly life, discipline is a vital part of that. Then, of course, I think sometimes a person who is undisciplined is reckless in their speech. They say things that they wish they had not said. They say things that are true that should not have been said at that moment. Or they say things that are true that should not have been said to that particular person. We have to be careful that the lips, the tongue, what we say in such a fashion that should either build up someone else but never to tear them down. Then, of course, the person who's always late. Person who's always late, what it says is, I don't respect your time. Sometimes it's difficult to always be on time. Nobody's probably always on time. But it says something about us. And then, of course, a person is going to waste time and energy when they're undisciplined. Because, you see, we said in the very beginning, self-discipline talks about self-control and orderliness. That is, how many of you have a schedule every day? And do you live by that schedule? What do you try to accomplish every day? And I learned a long time ago, if I'm going to accomplish anything, before I go to bed at night, I need to make a list of all the things that I intend to do the next day. And it's real simple. You put on 3 by 5 cards. And when you get them done, you check them off. At the end of the day, what you couldn't check off, you put on the next day. It's a simple thing I learned many, many, many, many years ago, very early in life, because I had many responsibilities. And I thought, well, how am I going to get it all done? You only get it done if you program it into your life and work at it diligently. And you have to discipline yourself. If you have certain things that have to be done, here's what that means. There's certain other things I cannot do. And so when a person just sort of lives aimlessly, well, do this and do that and get whatever done I can and not fret about it, where are you headed in life? What do you want to accomplish? What kind of trail are you leaving? What kind of influence? What kind of impact? What's going on in your life if you're not disciplined? A lot of things that should not be there, no doubt. There are many people in life who don't have what they like to have because they're not disciplined enough to remove the things out of their life that drain their energy, their strength, their finances, their time. Discipline is absolutely essential if you're going to succeed at anything in life. And then, of course, Paul talked about here. He said, lest he become a castaway. And what he was saying is this. He was going to live a godly life lest, after all he may have done, his witness, his testimony, may have put him on the shelf. And we all have to remember this. There are things in life that do not fit a Christian. You say, oh, now that's getting legalistic. No, that's getting biblical. There's some things that should not exist in the life of a believer. And so if that's one of those things, I don't have to name anything. You know, if there's something in your life that shouldn't be there, you know what it is. You have to decide. God isn't going to make you do it. You have to decide, do I value my Christian testimony enough? Do I value my relationship to God enough? Do I value the goals and the principles and the things that I want to accomplish enough to eliminate the stuff in my life that's going to keep me from getting there? You can't have everything. You can't be everything and all things to all people. You have to decide, who is it you want to be? What is it that God wants in your life? What's His desire? What's His plan? What does He have in store for you? It is costly not to live a disciplined life. It can cost you in many ways. We just mentioned body and finances and things like that. Many, many things you have to pay the price for if there's no discipline. Now, with that in mind, I want us to think about something else, and that's, what are the requirements for living a disciplined life? If you want to live a godly life, if you want to live a disciplined life, it's not easy. And nowhere in the Bible, in fact, Paul talks about running, and he talks about one winning, and that means others lose. And so in your life, if you began to live a disciplined life, what area of your life would you first choose? Would it be what time you get up in the morning? Would it be something about your relationship to the Lord? Would it be your finances? Would it be your relationships to each other? You see, if you live a disciplined life, you may have to say no to some folks who'd like to be your friends. Because you see, the Bible says and warns us about having the wrong kind of relationships, wrong kind of friends who'll drag us down. So you have to ask yourself the question, where do my values lie? What matters most, that I live a godly life, walk the ways of the Lord, accomplish His purpose and plan in my life? Or do I want a lot of accolades and a lot of achievements and a lot of this and a lot of that and a lot of the other? Where's God in all of that? So what are the requirements? And I would simply say this. First of all, you got to have a definite purpose and a definite goal. If you have no definite goal, you won't accomplish much in life. If you don't have a definite purpose, if I were to ask you, what

discipline in order to achieve it. That's the way God made us. He wants us to grow. He says, He predestined you and me to be conformed to the likeness of His Son. Think about this. Jesus was absolutely perfect. Did He have His enemies? Lots of them. Did He have a carnal nature? No, He did not. But He had lots of enemies. He lived a disciplined life. He said, I must go through Samaria. Must go. He made a decision. That meant He wasn't going somewhere else. And when you read the Gospels and the way Jesus spent His life, He didn't spend it, He invested it. And believe me, He was a very disciplined person. The same thing would be true of the Apostle Paul. You and I know disciplined people. Disciplined people are encouragement to us. But you got to have a goal. And then remember this. When you decide what your goals may be or your objectives, and this may be a temporary goal or something you can accomplish in a short period of time, a long period of time, or a lifetime. Listen, you have to become attached to what that goal is. At the same time, you have to become detached to all those things that draw you away. And you see, one of the reasons people don't reach any goals is because they can't detach. They can't detach from things that have an appeal. It could be a monetary appeal or whatever it might be. But you have to lay some things down if you're going to accomplish them. And then you have to pursue it with diligence. For example, somebody says, well, I'm going on a diet. Listen, if we understood what real, true discipline was all about and people practice it, you wouldn't have 49 different programs on the television every week, how to lose weight. And every single one of them says the same thing, the secret. How many secrets are there to losing weight? I can tell you what the secret is. Just walk away. That's what the secret is. And that doesn't cost you anything. Doesn't cost you anything. But it goes back to the whole issue. How much value do I place on losing weight? If I place enough value on it, I'll walk away. I'll discipline myself. But if I say, well, I think I'm going to. And so you exercise, let's say, for example, you exercise for a week, and I mean, you're just doing fantastic, and you wake up in the morning and say, oh, I don't think I want to do that today. The next thing you know, you're also working on your diet, and somebody says, let's go to lunch, and man, I want them big burgers. I can hardly wait. You know what? Diligence says, I may want to. Remember what we said in the beginning? Discipline, not desire, determines our destiny. And I may want to do a lot of right things, but if I'm not willing to be disciplined, it's not going to happen. And so you got to pursue it with diligence, and you got to be consistent. You can't do it one day and forget the other. And I think probably, and I'm not really harping on diet necessarily, I don't have that in mind, except to say it's a good example. It's easy to start, but are you going to be consistent? You're going to be diligent? Are you going to be you're going to really work at it? And are you going to practice self-control? Now you say, well, isn't that what discipline's all about? Right. The reason I said practice, because that's what it is. You won't succeed the first time. There are times you're going to fail, but here's the issue. Just because I failed today doesn't mean I'm a failure. It means I start tomorrow. But I'm not going to quit starting. I'm going to have to start again and again and again and again. And so you have to decide what is the value of this thing that you want to get under control in your life. You want to get your finances under control? To what degree do you want to get them under control? How much real value do you place on that? Well, it gets you out of debt. You can sleep better at night. You won't be worried about them calling you over and over. Nobody said lots and lots of things. You can say, the value I place on controlling my finances is I will feel free. Because the Bible says the borrower is a slave to the lender. And we have a whole nation of slaves, people who are financially enslaved because they did not practice discipline. Well, you say, well, where do you start? You start today. You say, well, I'm thinking about starting. You'll never get it that way. You make a decision. You say, today, on this day, I'm starting. I'm going to practice discipline in the way I handle my money. Otherwise, you get deeper and deeper in debt. And the lack of that causes problem after problem after problem and causes people to do things, say things, things happen in their life that never would have happened if they hadn't gotten themselves there. Is it difficult to practice discipline? Yes, it is. I've said that over and over again. But what's the value you place on the thing you want to be disciplined about?

0: And then you have to just say no in the power of the Holy Spirit. Now watch this. You say, well, it is very difficult. I know it is, but watch this. He says he sent the Holy Spirit to live within us. He called him the helper, that he would enable us to do anything and everything God would call us to do or achieve the goals that God would have us to achieve. So we have a helper. So that means we have within us one who will empower us to look at a situation and say no when we need to say no. I think about parents who can't say no to their children because they themselves are so undisciplined. In other words, they can't stand the rejection of their children. So they say, well, okay. And they allow them to go to parties where there's drinking. They allow them to dress in ways they should not dress as young people. And all the things that go on because they're so undisciplined themselves, what do? They just pass that lack of discipline on to their children. Then when their kids really mess up, they want to blame them. Because the parents are too lazy themselves to make a decision, so afraid they're going to suffer rejection by their kids, they don't have the courage to discipline their children. Forget it. Listen, I go back to what I said. What value do you place on that child? Is that child a valuable person to you, going to grow up, be an adult one of these days? The value you place on the child, remember what we said. We're not talking about spanking them. We're talking about teaching them self-control. It's only going to happen in a family where mom and dad practice self-control. So, you have to ask yourself the question, what are the requirements? And there they are. Then, thank the Lord, there are rewards. Many, many rewards. For discipline. Remember, we're talking about controlling ourselves in the power of the Holy Spirit, which builds character in our life, enables us to live a life that is fulfilling, in which we achieve, and which is orderly. And so then, what about the rewards? Well, I just say, first of all, the reward number one is a lifestyle that is more orderly and less stressful. And I hear people oftentimes say, you know, my stress is getting me down. And it would be interesting to note, if we could trace it, how much depression can be traced back to lack of discipline because of disorder, no orderliness in their life, lots of confusion, nothing's under control, just aimlessly living their life. Listen, you live an aimless life, you're going to get depressed. There are lots of things that make you depressed. God doesn't want his children being depressed. He wants us living a godly, orderly life. And there's going to be peace. There's going to be confidence. There's going to be happiness. There's going to be a joy in a person's life. And you're going to feel good about yourself. People who don't feel good about themselves, there's something going on the inside. And lots of time it's confusion. There's no order about their life. And what they see is get up tomorrow morning, go to work, get paid on Friday, start all over again on Monday. That's not life. That's existence. Discipline says I need some goals, something that will require something of me, that something that demands something of me that I have to stretch, that I have to work at it. I have to go after it and be diligent about it. If I don't, life's going to be aimless. And I think there are many, many people who are really gifted, who have talents and skills and abilities in their life, but they're aimless because they never stop to think that God has a plan for your life, number one. And secondly, you can achieve, you can be disciplined, you can prove yourself, you can be the person God wants you to be, but you have to make a choice. And that choice demands discipline. I can't do this and I can't go there. And this doesn't fit who I am. But all of these fantastic things that God has set before me, if I will follow Him, this is what I'll be able to achieve in life. But it demands discipline, self-control by the power of the Holy Spirit. I cannot say it strongly enough. I know it works. I know it works in children. I know it works in adults. I know it works in all kinds of goals that people set for their life. But the problem is, what am I going to have to give up? For example, if I just decided that, I want to preach on Sunday, but I just want to study on Saturday night, just maybe a couple of hours. Well, you ain't coming here but one Sunday. Discipline, you will feel better about yourself. You'll be happier. You'll feel a sense of accomplishment and achievement in life. And all the time this is going on, you know what's going to be happening? You're going to be growing in your Christian life. You're going to be growing in your relationship to Christ. You're going to be growing in your walk with God and living a... Listen, the more disciplined you are in other things, the more you understand and recognize the importance of being disciplined to live a godly life. It means I say no to this and yes to that. And that disciplined life is going to affect every single aspect of your life, if you will allow it. Now remember this. All of us are where we are because of what we've been thinking. Now our parents may have put some things in our thinking, or somebody else, or God, whatever it might be. But we're all where we are today because of the way we've been thinking. You say, yeah, but I had a bad time. Well, we've all had little bad times. Well, and we can always make excuses. But look, if you lay the excuses down and accept the fact that discipline is a godly way to live your life, it's the best way to live your life, the most productive way to live your life, the happiest, the most peaceful, the most contenting, and the most joyful way to live your life, then is that what you want? Is that not what you want? It's a choice. Has nothing to do with age. Has nothing to do with talents and skills and abilities, because some people have this skill, this ability, that talent, whatever it might be. It's where God has called you. What He wants you to do. What He has in mind for you. And I can tell you, He has the best in mind. But you and I have to practice discipline. So, you're going to be more productive, for example. And it's going to contribute to your good health. A person who's disciplined, usually that affects their rest. It affects what they eat. It affects their relationships. It affects everything in their life. Then, of course, it's going to make a positive impact on others. When you meet somebody who's very disciplined, now I don't mean they're so legalistic they don't even know how to have fun, and that's not what we're talking about. But a person who is disciplined, there's something contagious about that. Because you see them accomplishing things. You see them going somewhere. You see them having a sense of direction. It's contagious. And what you certainly want to happen in your among your children, your grandchildren, you want them to see in you those qualities that will help them become the persons God wants them to be. And the truth is, all of us should want our children to do better than we do. Well, how are they going to do better? It isn't how perfect a parent is. Believe me, that's not it. It's seeing us work at it. We may fail about many, many things, but seeing us work at it and seeing that we don't give up and that we don't quit and that we're diligent and we're persistent. And no matter what happens, if we fall down, we get up. If we get knocked down, we get back up. We don't quit. That builds within a child a sense of determination and builds within them a sense of accomplishment. Well, if my dad did it, if my mother did it, whatever it might be, I can do it. My mother left me a lot of great, great, great qualities that I wish I could live up to. She didn't drill it into my head. She lived it in front of me. And orderliness and self-control and diligence and persistence and all those things. And you see, here's how it helped me. When I saw the way she operated, then I got my first job as taking newspapers. I had to get up and take them every morning, get up 5:30. I had to take them again that afternoon and spent Friday and Saturday collecting. So I didn't have the time to date much. I couldn't play sports, couldn't do any of that. But she taught me diligence. And then I got the paper out. That taught me diligence and taught me determination and taught me to be disciplined. Because I woke up many mornings and I didn't want to get up. I woke up and it was pouring down rain. I didn't want to get out and do that. Then I had to come home, get dressed and go to school all day long, come home, run the same route again. I know something about diligence and determination and discipline. I had to. And I thank God for it. I thank God that my mother didn't have enough money to just give me anything I wanted. Worst thing you can do to children, give them anything they want. When my kids came along, they thought that I was a little tough on them, but it worked. And that's what matters. It worked. If you've heard Andy preach, you know it worked at least a little bit. Anyway. One of the good things that happens is it opens doors of opportunity. If you were going to hire somebody, would you hire somebody who came in and said, well, I've been sort of looking for something to do. I don't know. If you got a job, I'll take it. If somebody came in and said, I'm looking for a job. I've got some goals for my life. I want to do my best. I promise you I'll be honest. You can count on me to do a good job. Which one are you going to hire? You know which one it would be. Well, then we should be an example of all that. Then, of course, it's going to enable you to reach your goals in life. A person who is disciplined, they will be diligent and persistent and consistent and determined no matter what. The Holy Spirit will actively enable you to accomplish what you're trying to accomplish because that's His will for you. You can't lose. And I remember the first paper that I had, they had a contest for all the paper boys. In those days, we had to walk. Just riding bicycles, we didn't do that. And this thing of driving an automobile and throwing it out the window, I can't believe. Anyway, we had to walk. Mile after mile after mile every day. And so when I look back and think about that, they had a contest. Well, I thought, contest? What's the amount of money? I think it's like about $25 or something like that. It was a lot of money in those days. So I thought, I'm going to be the best. I'm going to do my very best. I got up early. I got everybody's paper. I did everything like I normally do, so I didn't have to make many changes. But I made one mistake one morning. In those days, you folded the paper and threw it. So I threw this right through the window. Right through this lady's window. I thought, oh my goodness, all she's got to do is complain and I'll lose. She didn't complain and I won the $25. I'm just simply saying, look, the issue is, you're not going to be perfect, but you do your best, whatever that is. You cannot lose. And remember this, who you're doing it for. Now, in that situation, I did it for $25. But when it comes to life, who are you doing it for? Think about this. If you and I could get 10 seconds standing before Jesus and looking at the reward that would be possible for us, nobody ever have to talk to you about being disciplined again. See, what we don't realize is we have no idea what we are missing when we do not do what God wants us to do. Now, when I think about the real contribution it makes, think about this. We're diligent in life. We discipline our life to be consistent. And one day we stand before Him and He says, well done. It's worth it. It'll be worth it for all eternity. You see, we're living too much in the temporal instead of eternal. Now you say, well, how do you start being disciplined? You want to know? Say amen.
1: Amen.
0: Real simple. You decide today, that beginning today, I'm going to read a portion of the Word of God every day. Is there anybody here who could not do that? Right. Every single one of us can read the Bible every day. That's going to teach me this. I'm going to start with that. Second thing I'm going to do is I'm going to pray and talk to God every day. Not just about all my needs, but I'm going to talk to Him about what He says in His Word. But I'm going to read His Word and I'm going to pray every day. That's two steps I can take to becoming disciplined. That means I'm going to control my time. If I have to get up early to do it, then I get up early. If that means I can't do something else to read the Bible and pray, I'm going to get rid of that. But you can. The third thing I'm going to do is this, and you can do, is you can tithe your income. You say, oh, now you're getting around to talking about money. No. I'm getting around talking about your success. I'm talking about how you can become the person God wants you to be, because watch this. When you are disciplined with your finances and you give God what He says, what you're doing is you're giving God an opportunity to build your faith, which is one of the most powerful things you have. And how do you start learning to build your faith? You count to 10. Then you lay aside one penny out of every 10. You say, well, you mean if I give Him one penny out of every 10 and a dime out of every dollar and $10 out of every 100? Here's the amazing thing. People make very little, they tithe. Start making a lot of money, oh, I couldn't give God that much. They forget how to add and subtract. It's just that simple. If God gives me 1,000 and I give Him 100, I'm grateful. If He gave me 10,000 and I give Him 1,000, He's still doing the same thing. Watch this. I'm still in the same category and He's blessed me that much more. If you want to learn discipline, you start with reading the Word of God, praying, giving. And a good way to start discipline also is this, and that is attend worship every Sunday. Discipline says, you know when Sunday comes? I'm going to be there. Why? because I'm going to meet with the people of God to fellowship and to sing and to listen to the Word of God. And I want to grow. Every single week I have an opportunity to grow, to learn something that will deepen my relationship with Him and make me more valuable to God and help me to make an impact and make a difference in somebody's life. Well, I could just go down a long list, but I just started with the first two. Everybody can read the Bible and everybody can pray. So when you walk out of here today, or if you're listening, and you don't start being disciplined in those two areas, you're going to suffer the consequences. I'll tell you why. The Word of God is our guidebook for life. It's our guidebook for life. And all I'm saying to you is, if you want to learn to be disciplined, read a portion of it every day. Where? Well, start in the Psalms, start in the Gospels, wherever you want to start. It's up to you. And talk to God every day. You say, when? Watch this. Whenever you choose, but choose a time that if it's all possible, you do it at the same time, then you develop the wonderful habit. Now, you say, well, suppose I'm not a Christian. Well, this is not going to work. But I can tell you how it will work. It's so wonderful. If you ask the Lord Jesus Christ to forgive you for your sins, and you ask Him to forgive you and to cleanse you because you want to become the person God wants you to be, you want your life to count and you want it fulfilled. You ask the Lord Jesus Christ to save you from your sins by His death at Calvary, took care of your sin debt in full. Once you ask Him to forgive you, cleanse you, surrender your life to Him, He seals you as one of His children, comes into your life through the Holy Spirit, and at that point will enable you to become the person God wants you to be. You've all heard the truth. Now the question is this, what are you going to do about it? Do you practice discipline in your relationship to the Lord, His Word? You practice discipline, for example, the way you dress. You practice discipline in the way you handle your money. You practice discipline in the friends you choose, the places you go, the music you listen to, or the messages you listen to, or the magazines you read, or the books you read. You practice discipline. Doesn't fit who I am. Really fits who I am. Will help me grow in my Christian life. Will not help me grow. Listen. Only because I love you and I care. Don't get into anything that is not going to grow you up, build you up, and make you a godly person. Don't get into that. Whatever it might be. It's wrecking people's lives every day. You have to make a choice. And I'm saying to you that God is offering you a choice to be your best if you'll take it. Amen? Father, how grateful we are that You love us enough to be patient. I pray the Holy Spirit this morning has spoken to every single person who's listening. I pray the Spirit of God will just entrench this message so deeply that it cannot be removed, and that discipline will become a major part of our thinking every day, not some days, and that You will grow us faster and more thoroughly than ever before, making each and every one of us a valuable servant of God. We love You, Father, and we praise You. In Jesus' name, amen.
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0: When you're going through some difficulty or hardship in your life and you really feel burdened down, and I mean, you can't even express what you feel. Do you feel the freedom to share that with someone else? Or do you feel that to share your burden, your heartache, your trouble, your pain with someone else is a sign of weakness? That someone else would say, well, why don't you just talk to God about it? Don't you Christians believe that God lifts your burdens? Why do you want to tell anybody else? And so oftentimes we carry things that God never intends for us to carry. We bear burdens that God never intends for us to bear alone. Sometimes He wants us to come straight to Him and to deal with them. Sometimes God knows that you and I do not really and truly know exactly how to deal with some things. That sometimes we need someone else to help us. And when that's true, If we don't go to someone else, we just bear it that much longer, suffer that much more, probably more painfully than necessary. And so the issue is, what do you do with it? Well, this is the second message in the series on how to bear our burdens. And today we're talking about how to bear each other's burden. He said, wait a minute now. Man, if you knew how many burdens I already have, you wouldn't be talking to me about bearing somebody else's because I've got all I can handle. Well, probably all of us have felt that way at some point in our life, but you know what happens? When you and I learn to bear someone else's burden, we learn how to deal with them, how to help them. Then when something comes along that really gives us a very, very painful time in our life, it's amazing how we, having told someone else how God's worked in our life, or we begin to do that, how we get our mind off ourselves, then all of a sudden we get our mind on the Lord and things happen, things change. So that's what I want to talk about in this message. And you'll recall that we've talked about the different kinds of burdens as the burden of the Lord that he places upon, for example, in the Old Testament, the Bible says that he would have the burden of the Lord upon one of the prophets and they would deliver that word to a nation, maybe Israel or someone else. Then, of course, there are those burdens in our day and time, which we would call those burdens that we just deal with in life. And whether it's financial, whether it's in your home, your health. And this morning, a sweet, wonderful, loving mother came through the aisle and she said, this is my burden today. She says, my son's going to Iraq this afternoon, and big tears in her eyes. And so she was sharing that burden and she felt free to do that. And oftentimes we need to share, but we don't feel free to do it. And then, of course, there's the whole idea of a burden of sin in somebody's life that they don't feel free to share it. For a lot of reasons, embarrassment, afraid somebody will tell, somebody will gossip about them. And so in the body of Christ, that is the church, the family of God, we should be able to share our burden, whatever it might be, whether it's some financial problem or whether it's, as we said, relationships on the job, family, whatever it might be. We ought to be able to share that, because think about how many times the Apostle Paul used the phrase one another. He said, for example, we're to love one another. We're to encourage each one another. We are to uphold one another. On through the scriptures, he talks about all the things we should do with one another. And sometimes we want to feel like we're sufficient within ourselves and we isolate ourselves from each other, when the truth is sharing our burdens would be the right thing to do. So I want you to turn, if you will, to Galatians chapter 6. And there are a couple of burdens mentioned here. And I want us to look at this passage in the light primarily of what he's speaking of here, and the right attitude and so forth, of bearing the burden of someone else whose burden is sin. It may be something in their life, an isolated situation, or it may be something that they've been going through and maybe the habit of sin in their life for a long time. So I want you to look at this sixth chapter and let's read these first five verses together. Here's what Paul says. He says, brethren, even if anyone is caught in any trespass, you who are spiritual, restore such a one in the spirit of gentleness, each one looking to yourself, so that you too will not be tempted. Bear one another's burdens, and thereby fulfill the law of Christ. For if anyone thinks he's something when he's nothing, he deceives himself. But each one must examine his own work, and then he will have reason for boasting in regard to himself alone, and not in regard to another. For each one will bear his own load. Now, when you first read that, you think that sounds like a contradiction. First of all, we're to bear each other's burden. Then it says to bear one's own load. And I'm going to explain the difference here, and because there's no contradiction here. And when he talks about having a spirit of humility and then having the right to boast, well, all that sounds like a contradiction, but it's not. When you understand the true meaning of the words, there's no contradiction at all. So when we think in terms of bearing another person's burden, that is getting under the load with them so that they don't feel like that they're alone bearing that. And it can be one of many things that people have to bear. All of us have had to bear certain burdens in our life. And it may be things we brought upon ourselves, or it may be something that we didn't bring upon ourselves, something that somebody else's fault. Or it may be that God has placed the burden on your heart, a burden on your heart maybe to speak to someone else, a burden on your heart to give. In other words, God knows how to place this heaviness, this weight upon our life. So you may ask the question, well, what is a burden? A burden is a heaviness, a weight that weights down our soul, our spirit, and oftentimes makes us weary, fragments our mind oftentimes. And it's hard for us to think clearly and to focus. And especially if that burden is something, some aspect of life that's happened to us, as we would say, or it may be something that God's placed upon your heart. If He calls you to do a certain thing and you don't do it, then you're going to feel the weight, and the weight's going to get heavier and heavier. What is the heaviest weight that a person can bear is the weight of guilt. The weight of guilt over something you've done in the past, something that's going on in your life right now, something you're living with. So let's get down to the whole issue that Paul is speaking of here, and that is bearing the burden of another person when that burden in their life is some form of sin. Now that brings up lots of questions. But I believe if you look at this passage of Scripture, it's very clear that Paul certainly has the answer to that. And I want us to be reminded, first of all, go back to Psalm 38 for a moment and notice what the psalmist says about this whole idea of burdens and how it affects our life. And if you look at the 38th Psalm and the fourth verse, listen to what he says. He says, for my iniquities, that is my sins, David say, my sins are gone over my head. That is, they're so high and so heavy in my life. He says, they have gone over my head as a heavy burden. They weigh too much for me. He'd reached this stage in his life, whatever this burden was, that he couldn't handle it anymore. And now he's talking to the Lord about how that burden can be handled. All of us have been there. How many of us have said, God, I can't handle it anymore. Can't take it any longer. And yet, if it's something He places on your life, He shows you that you can. If it's something you've done in your life, it gets heavier and heavier and heavier. Why does God let the burden become heavy and heavy and heavy in your life? In order to drive us to Himself so that He can enable us to get release from that burden. A burden is a form of slavery. It's got you. You feel the weight of it. You live with it every day. And I think about people who live with certain burdens every single day of their life. Now, suppose that burden is a burden of sin, something you did, something you're doing, something back yonder, something that's still hanging on. Maybe you asked God to forgive you, but it's still there. You repented of it 20 times, it's still there. You look back in your life and you're continually reminded of it. How does God want us to deal with that? How does He want believers to help other believers bear that weight in their life? So, let's look at this passage, and the first thing we want to do is we want to clarify some terms here when he says, brethren, if anyone, and he's speaking primarily to Christians. If you read the first part of Galatians here, he wrote to the Galatian church, and so he's talking about believers primarily, but it could be true also of a person who's not a believer if they're willing to come to Christ. So here's what he says, brethren, if anyone is caught in any trespass, you have to look at those two words. The word caught here could mean caught in the very act, like the woman caught in adultery, or it could also mean this, a person who is caught, or as some translations say, overcome. Now, which means if a person finds themselves, or a person is, well, shall we say, that person is caught, it could not only mean that somebody identified them, but it also means something trapped them. They're caught in this thing. If any person is caught in a trespass, and also the word trespass here, we know that means an act of disobedience, of sin of some part. We've stepped across the line of what's right. It can also mean this, that a person is in a sin that they did not deliberately, willfully choose to be in. It's like a person slipping up on ice. They're walking nice. They didn't mean to fall, but they did. A person who flirts with some form of temptation, who thinks they know how to handle that and that they're strong enough and they can't. So when we're talking about caught or overtaken, it could mean something that a person didn't mean to do, but they did, and they thought they were strong enough, but they weren't. They were in a situation and all of a sudden they were weaker than they thought they were. And so here they are now. They are in this sin, maybe living in it a pretty good while, or maybe it's something they haven't lived in very long. So this is what he's talking about. Here's what you're going to find. There is a, watch this carefully. There is a sense of gentleness all the way through this passage. Because what he's doing is preparing us and showing us how to help someone else who's trapped. And there are people who are in sin, trapped. They hate it. They despise it. They want out. They don't know how. They're not Christians. Then there are believers who also can get trapped. They hate it. They don't like it. They're guilty of even coming to church. They want to come to church. They don't want to because they don't feel welcome. They've decided in their heart and mind, well, these people, nobody knows what's in their life, but that sense of guilt is so heaviness and weighs so heavily upon them. They look in the mirror and think, everybody can see what's in my heart when nobody can. And so it's weighty. And so somebody says, well, if they learn how to confess their sin, repent of this, and if they learn how to deal with this, thus and so, if, many people do not know how to deal with it. And what I want to help you to see is this. Every single one of us who is a believer is also a messenger of redemption. Each one of us is, so to speak, in quotes, a savior of that person living in sin who needs to be released and liberated. We're a liberator from that. God uses us that way. But there are certain things that have to be true in our life. And so I want you to see what is necessary to be in our life, but also the attitude that you and I must have. And that attitude is very, very important. We'll see the pattern of Jesus and how he dealt with these things and how also we can deal with them. And so let's think for a few moments about how do we go about it. That is, the issue here, according to Paul, is how do we handle this? How do we deal with somebody else's sin without being nosy, without being condemning, and bring them to freedom and restoration? Now, watch this. If you knew that your son or your daughter was into something that was going to destroy their life, wreck their life, and impact them for the rest of their life, you would want to become involved in their life in such a way to have them restored to be the wonderful young man or young woman that they started out being. Restoration. That's what you want. So you would take the advantage of your relationship with that son or daughter to restore them to that relationship that you know is right. Well, all of us are children in the eyes of God. All of us are his sons and daughters, and all of us need help at some point in our life. Now, let me just remind you of something. Whenever somebody else falls or falters in their life, no matter who they are, you and I should never be critical of the person. But we should always, listen, while we observe what happens, our spirit should be, Lord, teach me something in this. Help me to learn by somebody else's fault or failure. So I remember the statement this person made that just wrecked their life. When asked, why didn't you go to someone and get some help? Why didn't you ask someone to help you? And this particular person said, who could I, and called his name, who could I, so-and-so, go to help me? It was this heartbreaking statement of absolute pride and arrogance. Who could I go to ask for help? So let me just say this to you. Whenever you get so big, so important, so wealthy, so prominent, so powerful, so influential, that you cannot humble yourself to go to someone to ask for help in some time of your life, you have set your own course of absolute destruction at some point. And you know why? Because that issue is pride. And the one thing he hates and will not tolerate is pride. You say, well, I know some folks that look like they're getting by with it. Oh, they just look like it. But there will come a day when they'll give an account for it, and God will slip the rug right out from under them. He hates pride. You do not want that in your life. So here we are now, and here's somebody in your life, or somebody you know, somebody you work with, somebody you live with. And there's something going on in their life that you know should not be there. And so God keeps burdening your heart to help this person. How do you go about it? How do we go about it is what Paul says here. If someone's caught in a trespass, You who are spiritual, restore such a one in the spirit of gentleness, each one looking to yourself, so that you too will not be tempted. So, what's the first step? Well, the first step, I want you to jot these down. For the simple reason, God will make you a messenger of redemption. And what is the first step? You've got to be willing, listen, to get involved in this person's life. He said, I don't want to get involved in somebody who's living in sin. Well, Jesus got involved in your life. And all through the New Testament, he is involved in the lives of people living in sin. And what's the Great Commission about? Bringing people to a saving relationship to Christ. You've got to get involved in that person's life. So the very first step and the most important one is this. Now, somebody says, well, I can't bear someone else's sin. That's not the issue. In 1 Peter, here's what he says. It is Jesus who bears our sin. To become involved in someone's life who is living in sin and wants out, or maybe they don't want out, but God's burdened your heart to help them. You're not bearing their sin. Only Jesus can bear sin. What we are beginning to do when we become involved with them, we want to get in a position so we can help them know how to deal with their sin. And if you and I believers, we know how to deal with that. And so that is the first step. The second one is this. We have to have the right purpose in mind. Now, this is very important. If someone that you're dealing with and or you feel impressed that God's burdened your heart for them, and isn't this just like God? That here's one of his children who's all burdened down with sin in their life, things in the past, or maybe what they're up to. They hate it, they're slave by it, or they like it. And so God burdens your heart. And so naturally, he's going to bring you to an involvement with that person. And likewise, you're going to have the right purpose. So what's the right purpose? The right purpose is to restore that person. Now, which means there's going to be a change. Now, I want you to look at a particular word here. Look, if you will, in this first verse. When he says, if anyone's caught in a trespass, you who are spiritual, restore a one in the spirit of gentleness. Now, the way we understand the true meaning of the words of the New Testament is how were they used in the day in which they were written. This word restore is a word used for someone whose arm was broken and they set it right. Whose leg was broken, they set it right. Or they were mending their nets. They mended the broken part. Or if someone had something in their body that needed to be taken out or cut out or whatever it might be. So restoration means to set right. So God is using you as a vessel to help this person to be set right. That is to be restored. And oftentimes when a person falls into sin or a believer, for example, what happens? We want to dismiss them. We want to shut them out. We want to just reject them. We want nothing to do with them because here they are living in sin and we're believers and we have nothing to do with them. That is not what Jesus taught. It's not what he did, nor is it what he's commanded us to do. Here's what he said. Brethren, even if anyone is caught in any trespass, you who are spiritual, restore such a one in the spirit of gentleness. Each one looking to your own self so that you too will not be tempted. And so we can't justify the whole idea of rejecting someone, shut them out. Because you see, oftentimes those people, well, I couldn't go to church. They wouldn't want me. If they knew what I knew about me, they wouldn't want me. You think about that kind of a burden. Or people, for example, who've been through things in their life and other people know about it and they know other people know about it. And so they bear this. Listen, God doesn't have any kind of signs on your forehead that you did this, you did that, you've done this, you've done that, you divorced, you this, that, and the other. You see, that's what the world puts on you. That's not what God puts on you. And he wants us to help you understand that he will set you free. And those of us who are believers have that responsibility, that privilege of helping someone else get free. If you have been enslaved by something in your life and someone helped you get free, didn't you just rejoice in your heart and praise God? Thank you, thank you, thank you, God. I don't have to live that way anymore. Somebody more than likely helped you. So there's got to be some involvement in that person's life. And likewise, that not many folks who are going to a pure stranger and say, I need help. Here's what I did. Here's the sin in my life. They go into someone who is willing to get personally involved in their life. Someone who is willing to do what? to restore. That is, in order to help somebody be restored, you have to accept them. And that's the right purpose, to accept that person. And there's a third thing I want you to notice here, and that's this. And that is to have the right motive. What's the right motive? Well, in the 13th chapter of John, you'll find out what the right motive is, because Jesus was very clear about it. Here's what he said. He said, "A new commandment I give to you, that you love one another, even as I've loved you, so that you also love one another." Now, did Jesus love people who were only righteous? No. He loved people in every aspect of life. And so when you look at the people he loved, and look at the people who were caught in all kinds of things, what was the pattern? Here was the pattern. You remember the lady who came in and began to pour ointment on Jesus, and the rest of the people at the dinner that night said, look what he's tolerating. He didn't say anything unkind to her at all. And oftentimes when we come to passages like this and we think, now wait a minute, Jesus, surely he doesn't want us to get involved. But you know what? Look in 1 Peter chapter 4 for a moment. And I want you to notice maybe a couple of verses here. 1 Peter chapter 4 and verse 8. And look at this passage. "Above all, keep fervent in your love for one another, because love covers a multitude of" what? "Sins." Does that mean that your love for someone can make them cause them to be forgiven? No, it means simply this, that when you say that love covers a multitude of sins, love, listen, when you love somebody, for example, it's the unconditional love of God that brought us to him. And it's when you and I love someone else, we don't see the ugliness in their life. We don't see the bad things in their life. We look beyond that and deeper than that. We look beyond that to be able to see the good things that are in our life. And you say, well, there's nothing good in my life. Yes, there is. There's something good there. And so love covers a multitude of sins. And so therefore, our motive has to be right. And what is that motive? That motive is to demonstrate to them, to love them, and to show that love to them, and to be able to look beyond. Think about it. All of us have our faults and our failures in life, and all of us have sinned, whatever it may be. Somebody looked beyond all that. Well, certainly Jesus did. He looked beyond their sinfulness. The woman caught in the very act of adultery, did Jesus say, aha, caught in the very act? No. He just said, go and sin no more. And the story of the prodigal son is a beautiful example of God's response. That is, love covered a multitude of sins. The father wasn't on the porch waiting for his son to come and looking and think, you dirty rascal, you spent all your inheritance, and besides that, I can smell you all the way. None of that. What happened? He ran, threw his arms around him, hugged him good, and while the son's trying to confess and repent of his sin, his father's telling him what's getting ready to happen and calling for the servants to have a big party and give him a robe and all the rest. Why? That's God's way of saying to us, he loves us in spite of that. Now listen. If God loved you and me in spite of all their failures and our faults and our sins, the truth is, how does he want us to accept other people? Accept them just like they are. And in order to be a burden bearer for someone else, you and I have to be willing to accept them as they are. Not after they get straightened out. Now you know, you've told me what's going on in your life, and when you get straightened out, then you're not going to be friends. Is that Jesus' way? No, it's not. It's the world's way oftentimes. Yet on the other hand, the world sometimes is more accepting, more forgiving than we are. Now, one of the reasons they are, of course, is because the more sinful the person is that they're talking to, the better they feel. And so that's wrong. But the truth is this. Love covers a multitude of sins. It helps me to be able to look right through what they're doing and where they are in life and see this heart and this life and the possibilities and the prospects and the potential of that person's life. He says we are to bear one another's burden. No matter if they're caught in it, we're to help them to be restored. We're to look beyond all of that, and we're to see the possibilities. Now, there also has to be when we talk about the right motive and so forth, let me just put it this way. There are people who sometimes want to get involved in somebody else's life who's living in sin. Watch this. Their motive's impure. Their purpose is impure because they see in this person a weakness. And under the guise of wanting to help them, they've become involved in the person's life in the wrong way. And the next thing you know, they're taking advantage of their weakness and their sin, taking advantage of it in order to express some need or some desire that they have. It's very important in this passage of Scripture to see the gentleness and the sincerity which this person must have. So the motive can't be wrong. The purpose has to be right. And the way that that person is approached, of course, has to be right. So what kind of person? Now look at this. Brethren, even if someone is caught in trespass, you who are spiritual, restore such a one in the spirit of gentleness. Now, you who are spiritual, what is he referring to? Now watch this carefully. If you and I are going to bear someone else's burden and help them be restored, we have to be the kind of person who is spiritually minded. Now, that doesn't mean you just go to church, read your Bible, and pray. Spiritually minded means the most important thing in our life is our walk with Christ. Spiritually minded speaks in terms of being filled with the Holy Spirit, controlled by the Holy Spirit. That keeps our motives right, keeps our purpose right, keeps our objective right. He says, you who are spiritual, if you're living in sin and about half backslidden, then you can't do much for someone else because your own heart has to be right. But he says, you who are spiritual, do what? He says, restore such a one in the spirit of gentleness. So ask yourself this question. Is your character, your conduct, and your conversation on a daily basis of such that people who are living in sin are convicted by your presence? Who hear you speak are bothered by what you say. But on the other hand, those believers out there, for example, who are going through difficulty and burdens, and part of that is not only burdens of everyday life, but part of it is sin in their life. It just can't shake loose from the past. Then how are you to help them? They have to see something in your life and mine. They have to feel something about us before they're going to trust us. Because you see, one of the primary reasons, one of the most difficult things in helping people is this. They don't trust Christians. They don't trust each other. Here's a person who's hurting. And you go to them under the guise, well, I really want to help you. But you're one of those persons whose tongue's split. And so as soon as they tell you what's on their heart and their brokenness, you go tell somebody else and say, you know, I'm telling you because I just want you to pray for them. That is absolutely, totally deception. If you want them to pray for them, then don't tell them what's going on. Don't tell them about their heartaches and their burdens. Don't tell them about the sin that they've confessed to you. That is not godly. And he says this very carefully in this passage. He says, you who are spiritual, that is, you're governed by the Spirit. You're controlled by the Spirit. You want to walk in the Spirit. The Spirit-filled life is your life. That's who you are. You're a spiritually minded person. Now listen, just because you ask the blessing at the table, and just because you read your Bible once in a while and you go to church, that doesn't mean you're spiritually minded. You can be dishonest in your business. You can be dishonest, and you can be a flirt. You can be lustful as a devil. In other words, all that kind of stuff can be in there. These other actions look pretty good, but the truth is, where is your heart? What are you thinking? When you see somebody, do you look with lust or genuine love toward them? Do you look at who they are or who they can be? And wonder, for example, what kind of talents and abilities and skills does this person have? All of this is involved in who we are. Listen, if I'm going to help someone, he makes it very clear. He says, you who are spiritual, and there's one other word there. Look at that. He says, the right attitude is that of gentleness. Now, what is a gentle person? A gentle person is one who is caring and loving and kind and forgiving and accepting. Now, if you're a gentle person and you're trying to help someone else, you do not say, how'd you get yourself in that mess? In other words, you're not harsh. You're not in a hurry, but your kindness is supreme above everything else. You don't get in an argument with a person you're trying to help. Listen, you can win the argument and lose the person for good. You don't argue with them. You listen to them. You listen. They begin to tell you what's going on in their life. Watch this carefully.
3: They're going to read your response before you say a single word. You know how they're going to read it? They're going to look at you in your eyes. You'll reveal what you're feeling. They're going to watch how you respond physically. If you get antsy, they're going to think, I better quit. If you look with shame, shame, shame, shame, they're going to stop. Gentleness is able to accept no matter what. No hurry, no rushing. And listen, not the feeling, the attitude, I'm going to fix you. I know how to fix you. Because as we come to a little bit longer in these verses here, gentleness and the spirit of kindness and acceptance and forgiveness, it's all through this passage. And so a person who is going to be a burden bearer of someone else's sin has to have a gentle spirit. You see, you can't feel like, oh, I'm just totally surprised at you. End of conversation, end of relationship. Is that what Jesus said to you and me? No. Is that what you want somebody to say to you? No. You want them to be able to listen with gentleness, and your eyes reflect the burden of your heart that you feel. You see, this is what's happening. When you're dealing with a person who's living in sin or really had a big slip or fall in their life, when you and I are genuinely being used by God to help restore that person, we are going to feel a little bit of the weight. Because you know what? The Spirit of God's going to enable us to not get under their sin, but get under the burden of that, because you will begin to think, gosh, God, if I were in that position, what would I feel? How would I respond? How ashamed would I be? Now I can, you know, and what happens is you feel what the person feels because they've shared their heart with you. And when you and I respond correctly, here's what they do. Here's what people do. They start up here telling you about what's wrong in their life. Oh, well, nobody's perfect. Everybody has, you know, those things. And then the longer you talk and the longer you listen, the more they trust you. What happens is you come off this idea that everybody has mistakes. Then they tell you about a little bit of their past. And then they tell you about what other folks have done to them and how it's somebody else's fault. And finally, when they get down here, they've poured out their heart to you. It takes time. If you're in a hurry to bear someone else's burden, forget it. Restoration doesn't come quickly oftentimes. It doesn't come in a hurry. It doesn't come as a result of an argument. It comes as a result of a spirit-filled person in the spirit of gentleness and acceptance. And as we said, of love. And the way Jesus went about it, forgiving and not throwing it up to them. Nowhere do you find Jesus. Like, for example, the woman at the well. She said, they were talking about the water and so forth. And how did he get around to bringing her to help her? He said, just sort of almost like off the cuff, not really. Well, go call your husband. Well, what's that got to do with this? Well, it's got to do with everything. But listen how gently he said. He said, well, I go call you. And he knew that she was going through some real trying times. And you think about this. She was a black sheep in the whole village. That is, everybody looked down on her. All these husbands, and still probably not pleasing this one. And the talk of that, nobody wanted to get water at the same time. She got water. What did Jesus say to her? Just go get him. Here's what he did. He knew exactly how to get to the heart of a situation without condemning anybody. When you and I learn the way Jesus dealt with people, we'll be able to deal with them the same way if we're willing. And so the whole spirit of gentleness. And then there is also this idea of our own personal preparation. And that is, we have to get ready to deal with someone else. And how do we do that? The first thing we have to do is we have to come to the Lord ourselves and say, Father, don't you look at my heart. Anything in my life God ought not be there, I want to deal with it right now. Willing to confess it, willing to repent of it, willing to deal with it. If there's anything I've not seen, God, show it to me now. And secondly, then the best way and the most effective way for me to help that other person is before I say a word to them, begin to pray for them. God, speak to their heart. When the right time is there, Lord, that you want me to deal with something in their life, get them ready for it. Do you think God will answer that prayer? Yes. And sometimes he'll answer it in this way. He will intensify the burden in their life. He will intensify the weight of their sin till they feel so desperate when you come to build a relationship with them. What happens? They're open. They're surprised at themselves how open they are. But they're hurting. And it's not getting any better. It's getting worse. They've just got, something's got to happen. And what you've done by prayer is prayer. Watch this. Prayer just

time when they're feeling the greatest sense of guilt, when they're feeling the greatest sense of neediness, when they're willing to forget their shame and all the rest and just open the door of their heart to someone. And so when you rely upon the Holy Spirit, He'll give you discernment. He'll show you what to say, what not to say, when to say it, and when not to say it. He'll show you how to respond and how not to respond. And oftentimes, the Spirit of God will simply say to you, just listen. No response. Just listen. And it may be at first that person, that you don't say anything to them. You just listen to them. And here's what they're doing. While you are listening and they're talking, in their mind, they're gauging, judging, sizing you up. How do you respond? How deep can they go? How much can they tell you? How much of their sin and all the rest that they don't feel shame towards you? All this is going on in their mind and their heart. And so that's why it's so very important that you and I rely upon the Holy Spirit. Now, if we approach someone like that, God will redeem them. But now watch the rest of this passage, because what I want you to see here is this. And that is, He gives us a caution concerning bearing our burdens with others. So watch this now. He says, first verse, restore such a one in a spirit of gentleness, each one looking to yourself, so that you too will not be tempted. Then notice, bear one another's burden, and therefore fulfill the law of Christ. That is, in obedience, that's what we're doing, because He told us to love each other, help each other, and so forth. Now watch this. For if anyone thinks he's something when he's nothing, he deceives himself. You say, what's that got to do with it? Simply this, that when you and I come to a person who is living in sin or has slipped or fallen some way, we are to be reminded no one is above slipping and falling, no matter who you are. No matter how spiritual you may be. You see, that's what Satan wants people to think. Well, you know, I've reached this level of my spiritual life, therefore that can't happen to me. You're just about ready for it to happen. But the simple reason, that's deception. And what he's saying here is this. Watch this. To some degree, it's dangerous. Because once you get involved in somebody's life to help them, Satan is going to attack you. For example, let's say that it has something to do with a person's morality. Maybe their sexual past or whatever. And this person, out of brokenness, absolute desperation, shame, has to tell you what happened. Watch out. Because Satan will turn that on you if you're not careful. That's why it's in the spirit of humility, dependence upon the Holy Spirit, lest he says, look, he says, looking to yourself so that you too will not be tempted. Bear another's burden, and thereby fulfilling the law of Christ. For if anyone thinks he's something when he's nothing, he deceives himself. But each one must examine his own work, and then he'll have reason for boasting in regard to himself alone and not in regard to another. You say, well, now, what's that? Wait a minute, you're talking about pride, now you're talking about boasting? Here's what that word means. Look at this. When he uses the word here for boasting, it is not a word of pride. Here's what he's saying, that we should have this attitude that, watch this, he said, each one examine his own work, our life, what we do, what we've accomplished, achieved in life. Then he will have reason for boasting in regard to himself alone and not in regard to another, which means this. When you look at your life and you see what God has done, you recognize He did it all. You're not comparing yourself with someone else. You're not saying, well, they're doing these things and now look what I've accomplished in life and what I've achieved. But in other words, it's none of that. It's recognizing that everything that has come our way and the successes or accomplishments or achievements in your life, it's God. What is it we are boasting in? We are boasting of the Lord Jesus Christ and what He's done. And He says, we'll have reason for boasting in regard to Himself, not regard to another. And that word for boasting there is a boasting not of what we've done, but it's a boasting in recognition of what has happened by God in our life. And so, therefore, what does that do? That keeps us from rendering ourselves, listen, absolutely of no value when it comes

0: to someone who's going through some heartache in life. Now, listen to what he says. Then he says, for each one will bear his own load, own burden. Well, that sounds like a contradiction, because the truth is we start out saying we're going to bear someone else's. But again, it's a different word. When the Bible says in verse 2, bear one another's burdens, that's one Greek word. When he says we are to bear our own, that's another Greek word. And here, the first word is heaviness and weightiness and things in our life that just weigh us down. The second word is the word that was used in those days for a marching soldier who had his pack on his back. And that pack was this particular Greek word. And what Paul is saying here is this. There are some burdens you and I bear that are our responsibility. In other words, the soldier marching with his friends can't say, hey, I'm tired of you wearing this thing. You wear my pack. You take my gun. You take all this. No. He has a responsibility. For example, let's say that it's time to take your children to school and your car breaks down. You can't do it. So your neighbor says, oh, I will take your children to school today. Fine. Does that mean he's going to take them to school every day? No. Does that mean that that person becomes responsible for all the aspects of your family? No. There are certain burdens you and I bear. There are certain responsibilities we have. I can't come in here on a Sunday and say, well, you know, I just didn't feel like studying this week, so why don't we just sing all morning long, and I do that two or three Sundays, and you'd be gone. And so I have a responsibility, and that responsibility is a burden. It is a weight. I'm responsible every single week, and so I can't just shift that to someone else. You have responsibilities in your family as a father, as a mother. You cannot give that responsibility to somebody else. Have responsibility in your job. You give that to somebody else and you'll be looking for one. And so when he uses that word, it isn't the same weighty, heavy, but it's a load as the soldier marches with his pack on his back. That's his burden. That's his load. He can't give it to someone else. So there are no contradictions in this passage. This passage is all about this. It's all about us living the kind of life in which the character of Jesus, the conversation of Jesus, the conduct of Jesus is so evident that when we go to a person that we've identified as going through a burden or heartache, or even if it's a sin in their life, that we're acceptable. That somehow they can see in you, hear in you, feel in you, having watched you. And they're willing, little by little, to open the door of their heart. God wants you and me to be, listen, to be used as his earthly liberators in order to help people to be freed from the guilt of their life. Things that have happened that have brought them shame, disgrace. And as he says, if anyone, look at this. He says, if anyone is caught, look, in any trespass. Those of us who are spiritually minded people, genuinely, it's our responsibility. When God, now watch this carefully. This does not mean that you have to go out today and start looking for somebody. No. A spiritually minded person wouldn't do that. The Spirit of God will bring into your presence, within your reach, the person or persons he wants you to serve as liberator and restorer from their sin. And so the question is this. Are you ready? Are you available? Is your life the kind of life that God could use you to restore them to a sense of acceptance and personhood, that they can look the world in the face and say, I'm a child of God, saved by his grace, liberated by his power, and God used someone else to do that. That's what he's looking for. He wants us to be that kind of person, and that's a decision you have to make as to whether you will or not. Now let me ask you this. Have you ever trusted Jesus Christ as your personal Savior? Have you ever come to him and asked him to forgive you and to cleanse you from your sin? Forgive you of your past. Cleanse you, restore you, make you whole again. You say, well, do I need someone else to help me do that? No. If you understand that Jesus went to the cross and died on the cross for your sin, and here's what he says, whosoever shall call upon him will be saved. If we confess our sins, he's faithful and just to forgive us and to cleanse us from everything. He can forgive you and restore you. You say, well, I'm not too sure. Well, ask him then to do this. Send somebody into your life. They'll help you understand better what it means to be forgiven. But on the other hand, it's this simple. If in your heart you want to be released and liberated from your guilt, if in your heart you want the gift of eternal life, if in your heart you want to feel clean and pure and forgiven, that you can pray and talk to God and that he'll live out the rest of your life in a way that'll bring you joy and peace and happiness and confidence and a sense of fulfillment, you can ask him right now to forgive your sin. Surrender your life to him. Lord Jesus, I yield myself to you right now. And the rest of my life, I want you to enable me to be the person you want me to be. Accomplish the things in life you want me to accomplish. You say, well, I can do that. Will you do it? Do it. Just do it. You say, but, you know, I've got some real burdens in my life that I may need some help on. Then you ask God, Lord, send into my life someone who can help me handle maybe this situation or that circumstance in my life. Will he do it? Absolutely he will. And that's my prayer for you. And Father, how grateful we are. You're so loving and tender and kind and forgiving and accepting. So redeeming and liberating. And we ask that the Holy Spirit would speak to people today who are lost, living in sinful slavery. They need liberation, restoration. Pray for believers, Father, today, many who don't even go to church because they don't feel accepted. So full of shame and embarrassment and regrets over the past. Help them to see that your love enables you to see all the way through that to forgiveness and cleansing and restoration and a person who can be used by you in the most unusual ways. We love you and praise you and thank you in Jesus' name. Amen.
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3: The Apostle Peter is about 70 years of age, and in about a year, Rome is going to burn, and the Christians are going to be blamed for it. He doesn't know that at the time he writes this first epistle, so he's writing to people who are already under persecution, but who are getting ready to really be persecuted. And so, in the first epistle of Peter and the fourth chapter, we come to our next paragraph, and the seventh verse, verses 7 through 11, Peter's thinking about what is happening as he sees what is happening in the Roman Empire. He thinks about his own age. He realizes that things are probably coming close to an end, and so he begins this part of his letter by saying in verse 7, "The end of all things is at hand. Therefore be of sound judgment, sober spirit for the purpose of prayer. Above all, keep fervent in your love for one another, because love covers a multitude of sins. Be hospitable to one another without complaint. As each one has received a special gift, employed in serving one another as good stewards of the manifold grace of God. Whoever speaks, let him speak as it were the utterances of God. And whoever serves, let him do so as by the strength which God supplies, so that in all things God may be glorified through Jesus Christ, to whom belongs the glory and dominion forever and ever. Amen." Now, you sort of have to think about what stage Peter's writing from. Here he is at this point in his life, and he sees, for all practical purposes, persecution on the horizon. It's already begun, but he sees the dark clouds on the horizon, knows that he doesn't have much time. He could lose his life most any time. And so he's writing to these believers, but now he comes to say, the end of all things is at hand. Now, Paul would say that. And so somebody might ask, well, what in the world did he mean by it? I believe that the Apostle Paul and Peter and all those apostles expected the Lord Jesus Christ to come at any moment. I believe they lived with that vibrant, intense expectation that at any moment the Master could return. He told them he would. He told them about the things that they could expect before he came back. And so they lived with that burning in their heart. At any moment, the Savior could appear. Now, there are lots of folks who would like to make predictions about the coming of Jesus. And I want you to notice two or three things that our Lord said about that, beginning in Matthew 24. You recall in the 24th chapter and the 36th verse, he said, "Of that day and hour, no one knows, not even the angels of heaven, nor the Son, but the Father alone." And if you recall in Acts, when he is giving them some last-minute instruction, in verse 6 of chapter 1, "So when they had come together, they were asking him, saying, Lord, is it this time you're restoring the kingdom to Israel?" Now, when he says restoring the kingdom to Israel and coming again and all of these things, sometimes they were confused about exactly what he was saying. And their idea is to restore the kingdom of Israel to its previous state of great power and wealth and control. And so he said to them, "It's not for you to know the times or the epochs which the Father has fixed by his own authority." He says, you know, it's not for you to know those times. Then on the other hand, he said to the Pharisees on one occasion when he was talking with them in the 16th chapter of Matthew, turn there for just a moment, because he gave them a little warning. In fact, he admonished them and sort of reproved them about something. In the 16th chapter, the Pharisees and Sadducees came up testing him and asked him to show them a sign from heaven. But he answered and said to them, "When it's evening, you say it will be fair weather, for the sky is red. And in the morning, there will be a storm today, for the sky is red and threatening. Do you know how to discern the appearance of the sky, but cannot discern the signs of the times?" Now, while we are not to make predictions as to the time of the coming of Christ, we certainly are to be conscious of the signs of the coming of the Lord. Now, the signs given in the Bible for the coming of the Lord are signs that relate to his return and his destruction of all the wicked in the world. But what about the signs of his coming for the rapture of the church? So here's what I want you to see, and I'm not speaking tonight on the coming of Christ, but simply to say this. If these signs out here tell me that Jesus is coming and the rapture of the church is coming before this, whatever the signs are, friend, he's going to appear to all his believers before all that ever takes place. So when somebody says they can predict the time, there's no way to predict the time. He said he didn't even know while he was here. Only the Father knew. The angels in heaven didn't know. That's a great secret. Only the Father knew while Jesus was here. So it's not for us to predict the time, but it is indeed our responsibility to be ready for his coming and likewise to be discerning enough to read the signs of the time. Now somebody would say, as Peter says, what about all these predictions about the coming of Jesus? People have been believing this for years and years and years. That's right. And it's getting closer all the time. But my friend, there are signs today that there have never been. Signs today that there have never been. And I'd like to just plow right into a bunch of them, but that's not the purpose of this particular passage. But when Peter says, the end of all things is at hand, I believe that Peter fully believed at his age and seeing the condition, the rotting condition of the Roman Empire, he believed that Jesus could come at any moment. So here's what he says. He says to these believers who are under persecution and are going to undergo great persecution, he says, there's some things you need to consider in these troublesome times, in these last days. And so he says, here's the attitude you ought to have, and here are the actions you ought to take. So I want to briefly just go through these. He says, first of all, the end of all things is at hand, therefore be of sound judgment and of sober spirit. Now, in the King James, I think it says it another way, but these are two different Greek words here. It says sound judgment, sober spirit, which in essence really means to keep calm in your spirit and have sound judgment. That is, don't get into a frenzy. Don't get become fearful. Don't start wringing your hands. Don't get anxious. He says, keep calm and a cool, clear head. He says, of sound judgment, not impulsive and not reacting. If somebody says, well, you know, the signs of the times are that Jesus Christ is coming, we need to get ready. That's true, but you should remain this in this passage, these words here imply discipline, stability, a cool head, a clear mind, thinking wisely, sound judgment, not blown off track by every wind that blows and all the threats that come our way. He says one of the ways of preparing for these days is to be of sound judgment and sober spirit for, he says, the purpose of prayer. Now, you know, when you get in the big frenzy and you're upset and you're anxious and you're all stirred up, it's awfully difficult to get down quietly before God, isn't it? And yet getting down quietly before God will help you get rid of some of this frenzy and all of this nervousness and what's going to happen and all the uncertainties in life. He says sound mind, sober spirit, stable, not impulsive, clear-headed in your thinking, sound in your judgment, cool-headed. You don't get upset. Nobody's provoking you. You're not anxious and worried, he said, for the purpose of prayer. God's people need to be praying people. You know what makes folks pray? Sermons don't get people to pray, and I'm convinced of that. Oh, you may get stirred up for about a week. That doesn't make folks pray. Reading books don't make you pray. Sermons may give instruction, and books may give instruction. You know what motivates people to pray? Hot water. Brother, you get in hot water, you start praying. Amen? When things get tough, you start praying. When things really get difficult, nobody has to beg you to pray and plead with you to pray. You get busy praying. And what he's saying, he says, you know, keep your mind clear for prayer. And if I should say to you, you ought to pray every morning at a certain time, and you ought to do this, that, and the other, you'd listen to that. But you start praying when your troubles pile up high enough that you can no longer handle them. So the best motivation for praying is persecution, hardship, hard times, troubles and trials and heartaches and burdens. And what does that do? That drives us to praying. And what does praying do? Focuses our attention upon God. And God begins to work in our heart to clean us up and clean us out. We begin to get a whole new perspective. Our faith gets built. And then you wonder why you have a hard time. You know why we have a lot of hard time? We force God's hand. So what happens? We have a hard time. Then we start praying, oh, God, and God straightens out all the mess. Then what do? We go right back to prayerlessness. Now, I just told you a biography, didn't I? That is exactly what happens to us. And that's why what motivates us to pray must not be the outside, but a relationship, a personal relationship to God. And so he's saying here that our minds must be clear. We must be stable, he says, for the purpose of prayer. And then look in verse 8. He says, above all, that is first and foremost, that he says this is the priority. This is above everything else. Keep fervent in your love for one another, because love covers a multitude of sins. Now, I want you to hold that and turn to 1 Corinthians chapter 13 for a moment. Not going to read this whole chapter, but I want to read one verse. And let's go, hold verse 13 now, and let's go back to what he says. He says, above all, keeping fervent in your love. You know why Peter said that? Because he knew that it was going to be very difficult for believers under persecution to love. It was going to be very easy for them to become angry and almost hostile toward their persecutors, if not hostile and angry and maybe bitter. He says, above all, keeping fervent in your love. Now, what does he mean when he says keeping fervent in our love? He means love that is willing to reach out, willing to stretch out, love that's willing to go the second mile, the fifth mile, and the tenth mile. Fervent in love means a love that is alive and it's glowing. And it's asking, how can I express it? It's not a cooled off, subdued kind of love, but it's a vibrant love. It's a love that motivates. It's a love that stirs. And when you're in love, you are motivated. When you love someone, you're motivated. You're motivated to do something, do things for them. You're motivated to express that love, because you see, love is not a feeling. He said, oh, but love is a feeling. Well, love has feeling in it, but love, listen, love is a decision you and I make. We choose. You say, well, I fell in love. Well, maybe you did. If you just fell into it, you can fall out of it. Love is a decision that you made. You and I choose to love someone. And while love has many tentacles to it, has an overflow that does express itself in feelings and so forth, but love is a decision we make. And that's why you can love people who are very unlovable. If love is just a feeling you have, what happens? You're always responding to people who love you and who don't love you. So you love those who love you. Those who don't love you, you don't love them. But if love is a decision we make, and the feeling may have to follow. Now, I'm not saying that all love begins with a decision. You don't look at somebody you've never seen and say, I choose to love him. More than likely, when you got married or you are in love right now with somebody that you're not married to, something just happened and you just realize, hey, man, I've got feelings I've never had before. It may happen that way. But you see, that's a response to someone that you admire and someone whose response to you has sort of come on positive. But what about the folks who are not positive towards you, can't stand you, don't like you, and don't want to be around you? Do you feel a lot of love for them? If you're going to love them, you're going to have to choose it. You're going to have to make a decision to love. So he says, above everything, with fervent love. He says, love that has life in it. Love that has spark in it. Love that's motivated. Love that's active, because true love is active. The word in Greek, I serve, has the same ending as the word I love. Because these words have Greek endings of action. If you say I love, you're going to be doing something. Something's going on. If you say I serve, you're going to be doing something. Something's going on. Now, when he says love covers a multitude of sins, what in the world did he mean? In the 13th chapter of 1 Corinthians, you and I know that passage as a passage on love. But when he says loving fervently and covering a multitude of sins, which is a reference to a passage here in Proverbs that he's referring to primarily, Proverbs 10, verse 12. When he says love covers a multitude of sins, what in the world is he talking about? Well, notice he says in this passage, above all, keep fervent in your love for one another, because love covers a multitude of sins. Well, now, how can love cover sin? Notice he says, it's loving one another. All right, 1 Corinthians 13. You remember what he says about what love is. Then he says in verse 5, love does not act unbecomingly. It does not seek its own, is not provoked, does not take into account a wrong suffered, does not rejoice in unrighteousness, but rejoices with the truth. Bears all things, believes all things, hopes all things, endures all things. When he says love covers a multitude of sins, here's what he's saying. That you and I are to respond to other people in such a fashion that we make allowances. Listen, we make allowances for their mistakes. We make allowances for their sins toward us. We make allowances for the things they say and do against us. Now, a believer must be forgiving toward someone else, because all of us live and walk in forgiveness. We live and walk in the forgiveness of God. We're never outside of the forgiveness of God once we step in at the cross in salvation. Always living in the forgiveness of God. Now, if God has forgiven me, past, present, and future, it becomes practical and real in my life as I confess my sin to Him. When I sin against God, does that mean that God is not going to forgive me? Oh, yes. But the enjoyment and the experience of the forgiveness is mine when I confess it. That is, though I'm forgiven, between God and me, there's something not right until I confess that. Now, how can I hold anything against someone who has wronged me when God has forgiven me no matter what I've done? Now, when he says, your love covers a multitude of sins, that means when somebody wrongs you, you make allowance for it. You say, I know what they're going through, and I understand why they did that, and it's okay. It doesn't mean that they're right. Our love covering a multitude of sins does not deal with their relationship to God. They're going to have to deal with that, but it deals with my relationship to the person. And it deals with our relationship to God, that we're able to take rebuffing, we're able to take criticism and gossip and all the rest that goes with that and make allowance for it. That is, we're able to love them anyway and, as it were, to cover what they say. For example, do you expose everything wrong that you know about someone else? No. You make allowance for it. You say, well, you know, they're forgiven, God. So to some degree, all of us cover sins in other people's lives by not accusing them. And we all know things, and we could say things about other people, and we could come up with a lot of facts about somebody else's weaknesses and their sins. What good would that do? He says we're to be fervent in our love above everything else. He says because this kind of love covers a multitude of sins. That is, we're able to accept wrong or see wrong. And if God tells you to go to someone and give them some godly, loving admonition, that's one thing. But you're still covering their sin. It doesn't mean that you're covering it up. And our forgiveness and our kindness doesn't get them right with God. But as believers, there's some things we overlook. Now, you parents, for example, who have small children, if you corrected your child every single time they did something wrong, that child would have a nervous breakdown time they were 3 years of age. You overlook a lot of things. Now, you know it wasn't the best thing, it wasn't right. So, oh, I discipline my children at every point. Well, God help your children. Because remember, that's what they are. They're children and they're learning. They're learning. They make mistakes. They say things. They do things that are not right. Don't please you all the time. But a lot of that you overlook. You know they're growing up. He says as believers, we're to be fervent in our love. That is, our love is to be active. And active love will cover a multitude of sins. It just overlooks, doesn't accuse, doesn't try to expose, doesn't make the person look like less than they are, or even look like what they're doing. We pray for them. We love them. We ask God if He will use us to give us an opportunity to help that person. But we don't expose them before other people and gossip about them and talk about them. Love doesn't do that. Because you'll notice in 1 Corinthians chapter 13 what he says in this passage about the very nature of love. What does love do? He says love is patient, is kind, not jealous, doesn't brag, not arrogant, does not act unbecomingly, does not seek its own, not provoked, does not take into account a wrong suffered. You know what he's saying? Not chalking up somebody else's wrong. Next time they do that, that'll be number five. That builds anger, hostility, an unchristlike spirit. That's not covering up sin. That's not covering a multitude of sins. It's treating other people like God doesn't treat us. And he knows when persecution comes, it's going to be tough loving. So he says, above all, keeping fervent in your love for one another, because your love covers a multitude of sins. Then he says, be hospitable. That is a word in the Greek. It's two words, really. Phileo xenia. Phileo, love. Xenia, which is stranger, which is to love strangers. That is hospitality. In those days, persecution had already set in. People oftentimes had to go without. Didn't have a place to live, didn't have a blanket at night, undergoing all kinds of loss in their persecution. He says, in these last days, keep a clear head, stable in your spirit, not impulsive, quickly reacting, given to prayer, loving in spite of what's going on around you, and reaching out to people who are in need and helping them. Then he says, as if to say, because, he says, now look, each one of you has received a special gift. Employ it in serving the Lord, serving one another, and therefore serving the Lord as good stewards of the manifold grace of God. All of us are equipped to do just what he's saying. We're equipped to have a sound mind because we have the Holy Spirit living within us. We're equipped to love the most unlovely people. We're equipped to pray and pray with power, seeing the results. We are equipped to be loving and hospitable toward other people. He says, you've received a gift. Therefore, he says, employ it in serving one another. So how in the world can you serve God? You can't send anything up there. There's nothing he needs. The only way you and I can serve God is by serving one another. And what Peter is saying here is, in troublesome times, this is the spirit, this is the attitude, these are the actions that should prevail above everything else. And notice, they're all geared toward other people. The praying, the loving, the hospitality, and the serving is all geared toward other people. So his idea of preparing for the last days is not looking at oneself and say, how can I save my own hide? But rather, how can I be used of God to express godly love toward others? And then he says, now, some will do this by serving in different ways, and some by speaking. He says, whoever speaks, let him speak as it were the utterances of God. Whoever serves, let him do so as by the strength which God supplies, so that in all things, what? God is glorified through Jesus Christ, to whom belongs glory and dominion and power forever. He says, in these troublesome times when you're persecuted, and this is what we said in the very beginning, Peter's objective is to show them how to respond in difficult times in such a fashion, even their persecutors and their critics will be forced to face and look at the God whom they serve, because God will be glorified in those actions. Now, I want to ask you two or three questions. Is there somebody tonight whom you just feel you absolutely cannot love? You can't love them. You can't serve them. You can't show them any hospitality. That is, any kind of overture on your part of helpfulness to them. Anybody? Anybody you don't use? So I'm not praying for him. You don't want to pray for them? You don't care to love them? Not going to show them any hospitable spirit? Sure don't want to serve them in any fashion. Is there anybody like that? So I just lay this on your heart tonight to ask yourself the question. Are we practicing these attitudes now? Are we waiting to have a great catastrophe? The reason Peter wrote this is he wrote it to people in persecution. The reason God inspired it to be written is not only for those folks, but also for us. Are you employing your gift to serve other people? Or is the truth you're sort of apathetic about serving other people and you just rather come to church and sing and pray and give a little bit, but don't ask you to do anything that demands a commitment? I meet a lot of folks who are willing to come and pray and give and sing and listen, but who are not willing to commit themselves to serve other people and therefore glorify God. Not willing to make a commitment. You see, it's not convenient. It's just not convenient for me to serve the Lord. That's not a suggestion. He says, you've been gifted, therefore you have responsibility to serve God. In those days of persecution, but in these days, here and now, we have an obligation. That's a command. We've been equipped. You know what the biggest problem is? You know, if you really love somebody, you can't do enough for them. When you love God, when you love Jesus Christ, and somebody asks you to serve Him, you're not going to count whether it's convenient or not. You're going to get busy. And so I wonder if you have been deceived by thinking, oh, yes, I love the Lord, but don't ask me to commit myself. My friend, you may like Him, and you may fear Him, and you may believe a lot about Him, but anybody who will not commit themselves to the Lord Jesus Christ to serve Him does not love Him. Love does not count the wrongs done to it, nor does it count the cost. It just acts. So I just want to leave you with a question. Do you really and truly love Jesus? Or do you just believe in Him? But do you love Him? I mean, fervently love Him. I'll tell you what Jesus said, how you can know. By their fruits ye shall know. So tonight when you go home and you get on your knees or in the bed, you're praying. Here's what I want you to do in your prayer. I want you to say, Jesus, I really love you. And see how it sounds to your spirit. Jesus, I really love you. See how that sounds to your spirit when you tell him that tonight. And if something doesn't sound just exactly right, maybe you ought to ask yourself, Lord Jesus, do I love you? I had to do that. I was up in the mountains praying, fasting and praying, and I told the Lord I loved him, and it was like I had marbles in my mouth. So I tried it again, and it sounded just about as wobbly as the first time. Then I'd ask myself the question, Lord, do I really love you? Am I serving you, believing you, trusting you, trying to obey you, but do I love you? You know what I found out? I found that I didn't love him nearly as much as I thought I did. And my friend, that was a shock to me. I enjoyed him. I loved what he asked me to do. But did I really love him? And so I can't answer that for anybody. I know I do tonight. Hallelujah. And I can say, Jesus, I love you, and I feel it from top to bottom. But when I said it that day on my knees praying, I'm here to tell you it wasn't all that real. God got my attention. I want to ask you tonight, do you really love Jesus? Somebody says, I love him, but I can't give him a tithe. I love him, but I just don't have time to teach. I love him, but I can't, you know, I just can't come back once a month. I love him, but anytime you say, I love Jesus, but you can forget the first part of it. You believe in him. You want to obey him. But do you love him fervently? So I ask you, when you go home tonight and you pray, I want you to say, Jesus, I love you. You may say it two or three times. Then ask yourself a real hard question. Jesus, do I really love you? Let me ask you a question. Suppose God says to you in your spirit tonight, no, you don't really love me. You have trusted me, and you believe in me, and you give to me, and you serve me, but you don't really love me. You love what I'm doing for you. You don't really love me. Let me ask you something. If God spoke to your spirit and told you that, what would you say? How would you respond if he said, you don't really love me? I want to tell you something. Before I go to bed tonight, I'm going to get on my face before God and ask God to remind every single one of you tonight, before you get into bed and before you go to sleep, to pray that prayer. God, in Jesus' name, bring it to every single person's mind to say, Jesus, I love you. And if it doesn't come out right, I hope you'll have the courage to ask him, Lord, why not? Father, teach us how to distinguish between what is real and what only appears to be real, is my prayer. In Jesus' name, amen.
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0: One of the primary reasons that there is so much weakness in the church today, and oftentimes so much weakness in the life of individual believers, is because of our ignorance of the importance of the work of the Holy Spirit in our life as believers. You talk to somebody about Jesus, and they'll tell you a few things. You talk to them about the Holy Spirit, and it's if oftentimes, who is he? If I should give you a piece of paper today and say,
3: Will you write down on this piece of paper everything you know about the Holy Spirit? I wonder how much of you, or how many of you rather, could fill a whole page, half a page, third of a page. I mean what you really and truly know about the Holy Spirit. Well, the Bible says a great deal about the importance of the Holy Spirit in your life and my life as believers. And so I want us to look at that very idea today, the work of the Holy Spirit in the life of the believer. And I want you to turn, if you will, to Acts chapter 1. And let's look for just a moment at what is happening here. Jesus has shown himself about 40 days to his followers, and now he's about ready to ascend. And listen to what he says. And gathering them together, he commanded them not to leave Jerusalem, but to wait for what the Father had promised, which he said, "You heard from me. For John baptized with water, but you shall be baptized with the Holy Spirit not many days from now." And so when they had come together, they were asking him, saying, "Lord, is it at this time you're restoring the kingdom to Israel?" He said to them, "It is not for you to know the times or epochs which the Father has fixed by his own authority. But you shall receive power when the Holy Spirit has come upon you, and you shall be my witnesses both in Jerusalem and in all Judea and Samaria and even to the remotest parts of the earth." And after he had said these things, he was lifted up while they were looking on, and a cloud received him out of their sight. And as they were gazing intently into the sky while he was departing, behold, two men in white clothing stood before them. And they also said, "Men of Galilee, why do you stand looking into the sky? This Jesus who has been taken up from you into heaven will come in just the same way as you have watched him go into heaven." To ignore the Holy Spirit in your life is to guarantee fruitlessness and a lack of real Christian experience when it comes to sharing your faith and making an impression and bearing a testimony that has weight among those about you. So what I would like to do is I would like for us to talk about the Holy Spirit. And I believe you will begin to see a difference in your life as you appropriate for yourself what is already true, but what most folks never even take time to think about. So I want to ask several questions about the Holy Spirit. And the first one is this, and that is, who is the Holy Spirit? If you should ask some people, because the King James Version calls him the Holy Ghost, they have the idea that he's something out yonder somewhere, floating around in space, because they've heard something about the Holy Ghost. But what does the Bible say as to the identity of the Holy Spirit? Who is he? And the Bible says that the Holy Spirit is a person of the Trinity. And so I want you to look, if you will, in the first chapter of the Bible, Genesis chapter 1, and let's look, if you will, in verse 2. He says, "And the earth was formless and void, and darkness was over the surface of the deep, and the Spirit of God was moving over the surface of the water." So the Holy Spirit is involved in the creation of the world. Then in verse 26 he says, "Then God said, let us make man in our image, according to our likeness, and let them rule over the fish of the sea, over the birds of the sky, over the cattle and over all the earth, and over every creeping thing that creeps on the earth." Now when the Bible says, "Let us make man in our image," who is he referring to? God the Father, God the Son, God the Holy Spirit. And there are those, of course, who question the very idea of a Trinity. Yesterday, I happened to be sitting up in my study, and the doorbell rang, and I opened the door, and when I saw who was there, I said to them, in a very short, brief, five-minute sermon, I told them exactly what I believed about the Lord Jesus Christ before they could ask me who I was, greet me or anything else, and what I believed about the indwelling presence of the Holy Spirit, and said, "Thank you." They looked at each other real funny and turned and walked off. Because I happen to know they do not believe the Holy Spirit is a person of the Trinity. They do not believe that He is divine, that God the Father, God the Son, God the Holy Spirit are one. So why should I waste my time trying to argue with people who do not believe the very basic fundamentals of Scripture? So the best thing to do is preach them a 5-minute sermon, say good day, close the door, and don't waste your time. John chapter 14, listen to these verses. The 14th chapter of John, verse 16. And I will ask the Father, and He will give you another helper, a comforter, that He may be with you forever. That is the Spirit of truth, whom the world cannot receive because it does not behold Him or know Him, but you know Him because He abides with you and will be in you. Now, when somebody says to you, I don't believe in the Trinity, you're going to have to cut out of the Scriptures John chapter 14 in these verses, because now look. Verse 16, and I will ask the Father. Who's doing the speaking? Jesus. He's going to ask whom? The Father. That's God the Father. He will give you another helper, capital H or capital C for comforter, which is the Holy Spirit, that He may be with you forever. That is, and He identifies Him, the Spirit of truth, whom the world cannot receive because it does not behold Him or know Him, but you know Him because He abides with you and will be in you. Now, how in the world can you not believe in the Trinity when there it is all in those verses, Jesus speaking of the Father and the Holy Spirit? Who is the Holy Spirit? The Holy Spirit is a person of the Trinity. Now, I want you to learn about five things this morning, so let's start with number one. Who is the Holy Spirit? He is the person of the Trinity. The Bible says He is not only a person of the Trinity, but He's the promise of the Father. If you go back to Acts chapter 1 for a moment, and you'll notice what the Lord said. Verse 4, and gathering them together, He commanded them not to leave Jerusalem, but to wait for what the Father had promised, which He said, you heard of from Me. John baptized with water, but you're going to be baptized with the Holy Spirit not many days hence. In the 24th chapter of Luke, again, another account, He says to them, having told His apostles that they must preach repentance and forgiveness of sin, He said to them, behold, I am sending forth the promise of My Father upon you. Now, He says, therefore, sit down, wait in the city of Jerusalem until He comes, speaking of Pentecost. So, according to the Scriptures, the Holy Spirit is, first of all, a person of the Trinity and the promise of the Father. Let's say it together. A person of the Trinity and the promise of the Father. He promised that He would send the Holy Spirit. We read those verses there in John 14. He says, I will not leave you as orphans. I will not leave you as comfortless. But He says, rather, I will come to you. And through the work of the Holy Spirit and the ministry of the Holy Spirit, the Lord Jesus Christ comes to indwell the life of the believer. And through the Holy Spirit, we live the Christian life and carry out the work that He's called us to do. So first of all, the Holy Spirit is the person of the Trinity and the promise of the Father. The second question is this. Why did He come? Why did the Father send the Holy Spirit? Why did Jesus ascend to the Father, sit at His right hand, and then send the Holy Spirit in return? Well, He sent Him for two reasons. First of all, His coming was essential to the work God has called us to do. Let's say it together. Essential to the work God has called us to do. One more time. Essential to the work God has called us to do. Now think about what that work is for a moment. That work is supernatural work. All of us have been commissioned by the Lord Jesus Christ to share our faith. That is, our responsibility is to share the gospel of Jesus Christ, to proclaim the truth. That is to tell the people what Jesus Christ means to us, what He's done to us, what He's doing for us, and what the Word of God says about Him. So that is our work. That is the work of every single believer. That's supernatural work. When you confront somebody with the gospel of Jesus Christ, here's what's happening. The Spirit of God is speaking through you, taking the Word of God which you know, or pointing to someone else. And the Spirit of God is taking that word off the page, sending it into their thinking, into their mind, illuminating their minds to understand the truth, convicting them of their sin, convicting them that the death of Jesus Christ was for their forgiveness, and showing them how they could be saved, and granting them in that moment the gift of faith whereby they may receive the Lord Jesus Christ as their personal Savior. Apart from the Holy Spirit, nobody has ever been saved. And apart from the Holy Spirit, no one can be saved. And apart from the Holy Spirit, God does not work apart from the Holy Spirit. So that all of God's work is supernatural work.
5: So how in the world could God call us and give us a commission to serve Him without giving us the Holy Spirit, who would work in and through our life the supernatural work of God, which is exactly who He is, the supernatural person of the Trinity, even as God the Father and God the Son are supernatural persons. Now, His coming was essential to the work God has called us to do. I want you to notice something about the life of Jesus in Luke chapter 4 for a moment. In Luke chapter 4, the Lord Jesus has been baptized in the Jordan. And you remember the Bible says in the 22nd verse of the 3rd chapter, the Holy Spirit descended upon Him in bodily form like a dove, and a voice came out of heaven, Thou art My beloved Son, in Thee I am well pleased. And then chapter 4, verse 1, And Jesus, full of the Holy Spirit, returned from the Jordan and was led about by the Spirit in the wilderness. Then He's tempted. Following His temptation, verse 14 says, And Jesus returned to Galilee in the power of the Spirit, and news about Him spread through all the surrounding district. Then He comes to the temple to read from the scroll. And verse 18, what does He read? The Spirit of the Lord is upon Me, because He hath anointed Me to preach the gospel to the poor. Now think about this. If Jesus Christ, who was God in the flesh, was not ready to launch His ministry until His baptism and until the Spirit of God came upon Him, and until He was tempted in the wilderness and the Spirit of God began to work in His life, not that He had not always been there, He'd always been there, but there was an anointing, there was a preparation of 30 years before His ministry. And it's interesting about the emphasis of the Holy Spirit upon Him in His baptism. The Holy Spirit descends upon Him. The Spirit of God leads Him into the wilderness to be tempted. He comes back in the power of the Spirit, and He stands to read this proclamation. For the Spirit of the Lord is upon Me. Jesus began His ministry following an experience with the Holy Spirit. Now you would think that we would be wise enough to recognize that none of us are equipped to do the work that God has called us to do apart from the work of the Holy Spirit in our life. Essential to the work God has called us to do. Back to Luke chapter 24 and verse 49, just a moment. Jesus says in verse 47 that repentance for forgiveness of sins should be proclaimed in His name to all the nations, beginning from Jerusalem. He says, You're witnesses of these things. Then He says, And behold, I'm sending forth the promise of My Father upon you, but you are to stay. That is, sit tight, sit down, wait, tarry ye in the city of Jerusalem until you be clothed with power from on high, until you be filled with the Holy Spirit. You would think if anybody would be equipped to serve the Lord, these men would be equipped to serve the Lord. But Jesus said to them, You're not ready. Even though you've seen Me heal, raise the dead, save and change the lives of many, you're not ready until you have a personal experience whereby the Holy Spirit comes upon you in a very special way. If you recall in John chapter 14, we read these scriptures a few moments ago, but notice what He said. He said, The Spirit of truth, whom the world cannot receive because it does not behold Him and know Him, you know Him because He abides with you, and He will be, future tense, He will be in you, referring to Pentecost. I will not leave you as orphans, I will come to you. So He said, I'm leaving, but I'm going to send the comfort of the Holy Spirit. He'll be in you, He'll be with you, He will be upon you, He will abide with you forever. The Holy Spirit in your life and my life is essential to the work God has called us to do. How can we serve the Lord with supernatural work if we do it in the work of the flesh? Now, whether it is preaching the gospel, playing an instrument, or singing in the choir, teaching a Sunday school lesson, sharing your faith, being a godly mother, being a godly father, being a godly employee, it makes no matter what. You and I are to function. We are to live. We ought to express our gifts and our talents through the ministry of the Holy Spirit. You and I are not just natural beings. We are supernatural persons because we are indwelt by the supernatural presence of the Holy Spirit of God, who indwells every single believer. He came because it was essential to the work God has called us to do. And the truth is, you and I are in the midst of doing supernatural work. You say, well, I'm not a pastor. You don't have to be one. The truth is that because you're a believer and you're under commission by the Lord Jesus Christ to serve Him, everything you and I do in the name of Jesus is to be done through the power of the Holy Spirit. Otherwise, it's done in our own human talents and gifts and abilities, rather than through the spiritual gifts designated to us by the Holy Spirit, through whom the Holy Spirit works. That's why the church is so weak. Listen, there are enough gifted people in the average

says it is essential that the Holy Spirit came because it was essential to the work God had called them to do and He's called us to do. Now let's see how much you remember. If someone should ask you, who is the Holy Spirit, who is He? First of all, He is what? A person of the Trinity and promise of the Father. And first of all, it was essential for Him to come. What? It was essential what? For the work God has called us to do. Let's say it together. Essential to the work God has called us to do. And the second reason He came was essential to the life God has called us to live. Essential to the life God has called us to live. Now, it's very evident that Jesus could tell by His apostles. They could live the Christian life apart from the Holy Spirit. He had already seen them in action, denying Him, leaving Him. They had watched Him be crucified, rise from the dead, had seen Him off and on for 40 days, and yet He said to them, you're not ready. You're not ready for the work that I've called you to do. You're not ready for the life that I've called you to live. That's why the Holy Spirit, He says, I will not leave you as orphans. I will not leave you alone. I'm coming back. When I come back, I'm going to be in you, with you, and upon you. He says, I will abide in you, and you will abide in me. Now, Jesus is seated at the Father's right hand today, making a session for us. So who is it that it's abiding in us? Jesus is abiding in us through the indwelling presence of the Holy Spirit, so that every single believer is indwelt by the Spirit of God. Why? Because God knows you and I can't live the Christian life. You share the gospel with somebody, and they say, well, I would. One of these days I plan on it. When I think I can live it, then I'm going to do it. Well, my friend, you tell him, hey, there's no way for you to live the Christian life. I can't live it. You can't live it. Nobody can live it. That's why He sent the Holy Spirit to live through us the life of the Lord Jesus Christ, because He knew we couldn't do it. This old flesh of ours is bent towards selfishness, self-centeredness, and all the rest. It is the indwelling presence of the Holy Spirit who lives the life of Jesus Christ through us as we yield to Him, surrender to Him, and allow Him to express through our physical body, our mind, our emotions, and our will, the very life of the Lord Jesus Christ Himself. That's what the Christian life is all about, allowing the indwelling Holy Spirit to express through us, through our gifts and our talents and our life, the very life of the Lord Jesus Christ Himself. No way for us to live the life. If you'll turn to Galatians chapter 5, here's a good reason for explaining that. Listen to what He says in the 5th chapter. He says, now if you want to see what man can do, here's what man can do. Here's what man does. Verse 19. We commit immorality, impurity, sensuality, idolatry, sorcery, enmity, strife, jealousies, outbursts of angers, disputes, dissension, factions, envying, drunkenness, and carousing. That's what man does. That's what the work of the flesh is. That's what we do apart from God. That's the natural life of the ungodly. But if you'll notice in verse 22, but the fruit of the Spirit is love, joy, peace, patience, kindness, goodness, faithfulness, gentleness, self-control. And all of us know that we cannot express the fruit of the Spirit apart from the presence of the Holy Spirit in our life. He says that's what the Spirit does now. You recall the incident when Jesus in the 15th chapter of John explained to them this in a different way. He says, I am the vine, you are the branches. He says, the branch abides in the vine, and the sap that runs in the vine runs in the branch. And from the branch there is the stem, and from the stem there are the grapes. What is the sap that's running in the vine but the Holy Spirit into the life of the believer and then producing the fruit? Believers don't produce the fruit of the Spirit. We bear what the Holy Spirit Himself produces. That is an expression of the life of Jesus, of love and joy and peace, and all that ninefold cluster of the fruit of the Spirit. That's not what we do. That's what He does through us. If you want to find out what we do, you look at the verses ahead of that. If you find out what the Spirit of God does, then you read those verses. But the fruit of the Spirit. So because the Lord Jesus Christ knew, we could never carry out the work God's called us to carry out. We can never live out the life He's called us to live out apart from the Holy Spirit. He sent Him as an essential part of the life of the believer. Now, He says, first of all, He's a person of the Trinity and a promise of the Father. His coming was essential to the work God has called us to do and essential to the life God has

called us to live. Now, that's simple enough. But the question comes now, what is the work of the minister of the Holy Spirit in the life of the believer? We've alluded to that by saying that one of his ministries, his ultimate ministry, is to live through us the life of Christ. But it's interesting how many specific works that the Holy Spirit has to carry out in your life and mine. So I want you to jot them down. What does the Holy Spirit do in the life of the believer on a day-to-day basis? What did he do when you were saved? What is he doing today? He says, but you shall receive power after that the Holy Ghost has come upon you, and you shall be my witnesses. Now, as we go, essential to the work that God has called us to do, essential to the life that God has called us to live, what is this work of the Holy Spirit in your life and mine? Now, I want you to think about this. I'm going to list about 15 different works of the Holy Spirit. Now, these aren't works that the Holy Spirit does in somebody else's life. These are works the Holy Spirit intends to do in your life and my life on a daily basis. And isn't it strange that you and I would get up in the morning and take off to do whatever we're doing and never even give any thought to the minister of the Holy Spirit when so much of what goes on in our life is to be an expression of what he's doing? We know the verse that he'll never leave us nor forsake us, that he's the same yesterday, today, and forever. But what about the presence of the Holy Spirit? He says you shall receive power, energy, divine energy, supernatural strength to go on, to bear up under. He says the work of the Holy Spirit is a supernatural work in your life and mine. What are those works? So I want you to jot them down, if you will. Beginning with the conviction of sin. It is the Holy Spirit who convicts us of sin. Now, many of these scriptures that relate to these works of the Holy Spirit, many of them are found in one book, the Gospel of John, in one section, 14, 15, and 16. And in the 16th chapter, he says that when he comes, he will convict the world of sin, righteousness, and judgment. That is, our sin, the righteousness of Christ that makes him qualified to be the sacrificial atoning sacrifice for our sins. And then he says, convincing us and convicting us of judgment to come. That is, that we will face him. So his first work is to convict us of sin. Apart from the Holy Spirit, there's no conviction of sin. Apart from the Holy Spirit, there is no salvation. Secondly, his second work is that having trusted the Lord Jesus Christ as our personal Savior, the Bible says that he baptizes us, but that he spiritually places us into Christ Jesus in 1 Corinthians chapter 12. That is, he baptizes us into the body of Christ so that every single one of us is a part of the body of Christ. Then the Bible says in chapter 8 of Romans, verse 9, that now we are indwelt by the Holy Spirit. The Holy Spirit has come into our life to set up residence. That is, he's at home in your life and my life. So that, my friend, it's not a matter of asking the Holy Spirit to come into your life once you're saved. Listen, he convicts us of sin many times. He baptizes us into his body once. He indwells us once and for all. And then the Bible says again, number 4, that we are sealed by the Holy Spirit of promise in Ephesians chapter 1. He says we have been sealed by the Holy Spirit of promise. And that is, who has been given to us as a pledge of our inheritance. That is, it's like God putting down earnest money. That is, this is his pledge that you and I are forever his. We have been sealed by the Holy Spirit. His indwelling presence is a sealing presence, which says that we are his forever, which is one of the reasons for believing in eternal security. It's not by my performance, but by the sealing power of the Holy Spirit when he comes to indwell us. Then the Bible says then, number 5, that he teaches us. That is, it is his work to teach us. He says he will teach us all things and bring all things to our remembrance in the 14th chapter of John. He says he will teach us and bring all things. I will teach you all things and bring to your remembrance all that I said to you. Now, I know that he was saying that to his apostles, but the work of the Holy Spirit in your life and mine is also to teach us. My friend, you can't understand the Word of God apart from the teaching ministry of the Holy Spirit. Not a pastor, not an evangelist, not a Bible instructor, but apart from the Holy Spirit, there is no teaching. He's the one who does the teaching. Then, number 6, he guides us. The 16th chapter says that he will guide us into all truth in verse 13.
When He, the Spirit of truth, comes, He will guide you into all the truth. He'll not speak on His own initiative, but whatever He hears, He will speak. So He guides us. When you're not trying to make decisions in our life, who is it that guides us in the right direction to make the right decision? He says He will reveal, that is, He will illumine our minds to understand the truth. 1 Corinthians chapter 2. You'll recall Paul here is saying, this is how he understood the things that God had revealed. He says, for to us, God revealed them through the Spirit, for the Spirit searches all things, even the depths of God. Our understanding of Scripture, when you open the Word of God and you begin to read, why is it that God illumines your mind? How is it that you can understand some things? How is it that you can read chapter after chapter again and again and again, the same chapter? And every time you read it, you say, I learned something new every single time. Is that because of your mental abilities, or is it because the Spirit of God, who is committed to your spiritual growth, lifts one more veil off your eyes one more time in order for you to see a little bit deeper each time, because it is His ministry to grow us up. His is a teaching ministry. He's the one who reveals. He's the one who illumines our minds. He's the one who gives us understanding of the meaning of Scripture. That's why a lost person can pick up the Bible and they'll read a passage and they'll say, you know, I read it, but I don't get anything out of it. You know why? Because I can't get anything out of it. It is the ministry of the Holy Spirit that illumines the mind and helps us to see the very meaning of these words. Then the Bible says, another work of the Holy Spirit, number 8, is that He points us to Christ. He points us to Christ in John chapter 15. He is always, always pointing us to the Lord Jesus Christ and never to Himself. You never see where we're to pray to the Holy Spirit. The Holy Spirit is always lifting us up, always glorifying the Lord Jesus Christ, which brings me to number 9, and that is one of the works of the Holy Spirit, and that is to glorify the Lord Jesus Christ. He says in the 16th chapter that He will glorify me. Then, number 10, that is, He comforts or He helps. He says in John 14 that He's giving us a comforter or a helper, the same Greek word, parakletos, one who walks by our side to minister to our needs when we are grieved or when we're in trouble, whatever the situation may be. So He's a comforter, He's a helper. Number 11, He's the one who bears the fruit through us. We read Galatians chapter 5 a few moments ago. It is the work and the ministry of the Holy Spirit to live through us, what? Love and joy and peace and patience, goodness, kindness, gentleness, faithfulness, self-control. This is all the ministry of the Holy Spirit in your life and my life. Then He says, number 12, that it is the Holy Spirit who equips us with our spiritual gifts. There are some folks who don't like their spiritual gift. They say, well, I don't like the gift of mercy. I want the gift of exhortation. I want the gift of prophecy. Well, you have to deal with the Holy Spirit about that. Because 1 Corinthians chapter 12 says in verse 7, but to each one is given the manifestation of the Spirit for the common good. And verse 11 says, but one and the same Spirit works all these things, distributing to each one individually just as He wills. That's capital H, that is the Holy Spirit. Just as He wills. So it is the work of the Holy Spirit to decide which spiritual gift you're going to have and how you are to employ that gift. Now, because the Spirit of God knows exactly what God's called you to do, the Holy Spirit knows exactly how you and I are to spend and invest their lives, what would He naturally do but equip us with the gift or gifts that best suit God's plan for our life? So He has done that. You have been equipped already, having been saved by the grace of God, with all the gifts you need to fulfill the requirements God has for you to fulfill His will for your life. So if you say, oh, I couldn't do that. That is, if God calls you to do something, He's already equipped you. Now, there may need to be some training, but as far as the spiritual gift, He's already done that. The Holy Spirit already made that decision ahead of time which gift you would have. Now, number 13, He reminds us in John chapter 14, you'll recall that He said He would teach all things and bring all things to our remembrance. But another verse on that light is Luke chapter 12, verse 12. And sometimes I have to quote this to myself. He says, the Holy Spirit will teach you in the same hour what you ought to say. Now think about that. The Holy Spirit will teach you in the same hour what you ought to say. What does that mean? It means when you come up to a situation, whether you're being persecuted or somebody asks you a question, or someone attacks your belief, whatever it might be, He says, you're not going to have to worry. The Spirit of God
because it is His supernatural work within us, He in that moment will tell you what to say. God knows that you and I couldn't be prepared for everything that everybody asks, so we have the indwelling presence of the supernatural power of God in the person of the Holy Spirit, who is there to teach us in that moment how we should respond to those who would attack our faith or those who are asking questions about how to be saved. So that's part of His work. Then, number 14, the Bible says He fills us in Ephesians chapter 5. You know that passage, and we're coming back to it in just a moment. He says, we are not to become indulgent in anything in life, but rather we are to be filled with the Holy Spirit. What He simply means by that is this. There comes a time in your life and my life where we reach a point in a point of surrender in our life and confession and repentance of our sins, that we allow the indwelling person of the Holy Spirit to assume full authority within our life, so that we at that moment begin to submit to His will, His ways, His works, and we are living in obedience to Him. The fullness of the Spirit. It's what God intends for every single believer. We are to walk in His fullness, not in the flesh, but in the fullness of the Holy Spirit. Then He says one of His works is to empower us. We saw in Acts chapter 1, verse 8. He says, but ye shall receive power after that the Holy Ghost has come upon you. What does He mean by that? Simply this. That the Spirit of God will give you physical energy when you need it, mental strength and energy when you need it, but most of all, He will give you divine authority as you carry out the work of God and the ministry which God has called you to. That is, we have the promise of not having to do what God has called us to do in our fleshly nature, but in the divine energy and the authority of God Himself. That's why believers have no reason to face the world with fear and trembling, but rather with absolute confidence and assurance that whatever God has called you to do, He has already equipped you and is indwelling you and willing to release His authoritative power in your life the moment you're willing to get involved in the life of ministry. He says He will empower us. And then He says, number 16, He anoints us in 1 John chapter 2 and verse 20. He says, you have an anointing from God. Now think about this. I've listed for you 16 specific works of the Holy Spirit in the life of the believer. Now, a few of these are once and for all. That is, He baptizes us into Christ Jesus once, indwells us once and for all, seals us once and for all, but then He is continuously teaching us and guiding us and filling us and empowering us and revealing, that is, illuminating our minds and anointing us. All of these works are the works the Spirit of God intends to do in your life and my life, day by day, moment by moment, so that He does not intend for us to attempt to serve Him or to live the Christian life apart from His ministry. Now, let me ask you a question. When you get up in the morning and you get dressed and you head out, do you ever think about the Holy Spirit? Do you ever think about the fact that you're absolutely dependent upon Him to equip you today for whatever He's called you to do? Do you ever think about getting on your knees by the bed before you start the day and ask Him to fill you afresh and anew, and that you commit yourself, surrender yourself to Him afresh and anew this morning, so that all that you want to do through me today, I'm trusting you, Father, that through the Holy Spirit you have absolute and total reign in my life to do whatever you choose? Or do you get up and get dressed and take off? Why would God the Father and God the Son so design your life and my life as to send one of the persons of the Trinity? Listen, indwelling you is deity Himself. You have God indwelling you. Why would He go to such a design for the Christian life if you and I could get along without it and succeed in the Christian life or whatever He's called us to do? We can't. The reason we get defeated over and over and over and over and over again is because we do it in the flesh. We think because we did well yesterday, well, today I'm just going to drift
And sure enough, what happens? You drift right into a calamity. The Spirit of the living God is indwelling us in order that moment by moment, day by day, we have an assistant. We have a helper. He says we have a comforter. We have someone who is there to do for us what we cannot do. But I must be aware of that. I must rely upon Him, yield to Him, and allow Him to do it. And when we talk about being full of the Holy Spirit, how in the world is a person filled with the Holy Spirit? It begins with confession of sin and repentance of sin. There is a direct connection between purity and power. They go together. Where there is lack of purity, there is lack of power. You cannot force power with no purity. Now listen to me carefully. My friend, if you want to find out what God can really do in your life, if you want to understand what your potential is, whether you're singing in a choir, playing in an orchestra, teaching a Sunday school class, sharing your faith, whatever you're doing, if you want to find out what your real potential is, if you want to discover what God could really do in your life as a businessman, a husband, a wife, if you want to find out what God is capable of doing in the life of a person, then, my friend, if you will face up to your sin, repent of it, turn away from it, and tell God you are asking Him to fill you with the Holy Spirit, which means you are surrendering all rights and authority to yourself. You want Him to control you, to guide you, to lead you, to exercise His will in your life. And you're willing for Him to do that moment by moment, day by day. And when you falter, you're going to confess it and reclaim His fullness in that moment. You'll be absolutely amazed what God will do. Listen, there is enough potential in this place in any one given service that would amaze you. But listen, as long as you're holding on to sin, as long as you're grasping something God doesn't want you to have, let me ask you a question. What is it that you cherish in life more than you cherish to know God in His fullness? What is it that you cherish in life more than you cherish God's supernatural expression of His power in your life? Don't limit that to preachers and missionaries and musicians. That is available to every single believer. But you've got to be willing to open your hands. You've got to be willing to surrender. You've got to be willing to tell God, Lord, I take all my rights away. I lay them down before You. I want what You want, God, no matter whether I like it or not. I want You to have Your way in my life. What is it in your life you cherish more than you cherish the fullness of the Spirit of God and the maximum of your potential to the glory of God? What is it in life you cherish more than that? And I can tell you. I can't tell you what it is, but I can put my finger on it. Whatever in your life is standing between you and complete obedience to the Lord Jesus Christ, my friend, you cherish that more than you do God the Father, God the Son, God the Spirit. You cherish that more than you cherish God having His way in your life. You cherish that more than you want to know what God could possibly do in your life. You cherish that more than you cherish to know God in all of His fullness, in all of His power, in all the expression of who He is in your life. You cherish that more than you cherish to see what God could do in the lives of other people if you would commit your life to Him. What is your potential as a man or a woman? You don't know what that is. None of us know what our full potential is. But I want to ask you a simple question. Is what you're cherishing worth the price you're paying? Think about it. Just think about it. What in the world could God do in your life if you said, Lord, I wipe my hands of my own desires and my own will and my own pleasure, and I humble myself before You in the spirit of meekness and patience and total commitment to Your will. God, I want to see what You can do in my life. There's so many young people here today who have so much to offer for God. Some of you ought to be preaching the gospel on the mission field, teaching, serving, ministering, giving of your life, finding out what God can do in your life. Now, if I could make you do it, I would, but I can't. I just have a crying out in my spirit to say to you, please don't keep waiting. Please don't keep holding on. Lay it down. See what God will replace.
in your life. Father, I know that you would not so burden my heart.

0: heart this morning. If you did not want to do a great work in this fellowship among these, your people, I plead with you, Father, because that's all I know to do, is to plead with you that the Holy Spirit would send great conviction, deep, abiding, unavoidable, irresistible conviction into the hearts of thy children. Your sons and daughters, these are your people, God, and you love them, every one. And I know that it's your heart's desire that each one of us come before you with empty hands and a pure heart, willing to receive and willing to yield and willing to give ourselves to you unreservedly. I pray for every person standing here. You've already surfaced sin in the lives of probably most people standing here. You've already shown them what's standing between them and the fullness of your Spirit and the maximum of your potential for their lives. God, I pray today in Jesus' name, let there be confession and repentance right here and now. And the surrender of that, whatever it is, dying to it at this very moment. And the willingness to say, Lord Jesus, here am I. I pray, Father, for somebody here who is unsaved. Help them to understand what a waste. Oh, God, to live all of their life apart from you, what a waste. Lord, you see the struggle going on in some people's lives when they look at what they're holding to and look at what you've promised, and what they're holding to seems to promise so much. Oh, God, help them to see they're being deceived by the devil. It promises much but offers and provides nothing. Give freedom today, Father. Give freedom today is my prayer. As this invitation begins, freedom to step out to say, yes, Lord, here am I. Now, Lord, I can't do your work for you. You have to do it. And I thank you for what you're about to do in Jesus' name. Amen. And my friend, I don't know when I've been so burdened, but so many of you who genuinely have so much to offer, and you're holding on to something so insignificant. I want to beg of you in Jesus' name, let it go and see what God will do in your life.
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0: My friend, have you committed an unpardonable sin? Do you awaken every morning with the ugly guilt of your past still hanging on you? And do you ask the question, how long will I have to live with the weight of my past guilt? And is your emotional system already taxed to the point that you're wondering how long you can keep living, having to bear the weight of the guilt of your past? In fact, are you finding yourself reaching the place in your life where you wonder how much longer you can keep going, having to bear the awesome guilt of your past, wondering if God will ever forgive you of your sin, probably thinking in your heart, how could God ever forgive me for what I've done? I've probably committed an unpardonable sin. Could that be your thinking today? It's the thinking of a lot of people. A lot of people who contemplate suicide because they think, I can't live much longer the way I'm going, wondering in their heart if there's any possibility of being forgiven, if they could ever be free again to live their life without all the guilt of their past. Well, my friend, if any of these questions happen to be yours, I've got good news for you, that there's a loving Heavenly Father who will forgive you of all your sin, no matter what you've done, how long you've done it. He's a loving, forgiving Heavenly Father. And if you will listen carefully and find a Bible, if there's one close by, and open it up to the Scriptures that we're going to read, I believe if you're one of those persons carrying that awesome weight of guilt, waking up in the night thinking about your past, facing it every day, carrying it with you everywhere you go. Every time you pray, it comes up. I want to show you, my friend, you can be released of that if you're willing to do what God says do. It is my prayer today that you'll find freedom from all the guilt of your past. And so I want you to turn, if you will, to 1 Corinthians chapter 6. And in this chapter, the Apostle Paul is dealing with those whose lifestyle has been a lifestyle of awful, ugly sin. And you'll recall that Paul had a lot of trouble with those Corinthian Christians because even after they were saved, they found themselves struggling with the same old past, the same old sin. And in the fifth chapter, right before the sixth chapter, he's dealing with the problem of incest in the church. For he says, it's reported that there's immorality among you. And worse than that, he says that even the Gentiles, he says, someone has his father's wife. The first part of the sixth chapter, he's dealing with these Christians taking each other to court, losing their testimony because of the way they're acting in public. And then he says in verse 9 of the 16th chapter, or the sixth chapter of 1 Corinthians, verse 9, do you not know that the unrighteous shall not inherit the kingdom of God? Do not be deceived, neither fornicators, nor idolaters, nor adulterers, nor effeminate, nor homosexuals, nor thieves, nor the covetous, nor drunkards, nor revilers, nor swindlers shall inherit the kingdom of God. And such were some of you. But you were washed, but you were sanctified, but you were justified in the name of the Lord Jesus Christ and in the Spirit of our God. Now, all of us know what sin is all about because all of us are guilty of having sinned against God. And in this list of sins that Paul mentions here, he's simply stating a number of sins. But the truth is, all of us are guilty of sin. And you and I quote this verse rather flippantly, for all have sinned and come short of the glory of God, oftentimes not thinking of what is involved in that word sin. The Bible says that all of us, like sheep, have gone astray to do our own thing. But somehow in our thinking, we have what we call little gray areas over here of sins, like a little bit of gossip, a little bit of misunderstanding, a little bit of dishonesty, a little bit of lying, whereas God doesn't see sin that way. Isn't it interesting what God mixed up in this passage? From homosexuality to stealing. Now, we wouldn't put those in the same category, probably. We would sort of settle sins out, and we would sort of make some over in the black area, some in the gray area, and so we would sort of distinguish between them. But it's interesting what he says in this passage, that those who commit these things will not inherit the kingdom of God. So what I want us to see is what he means by that, and then I want to deal with this whole question, will God forgive every sin? And are there sins in your life for which you have not been forgiven that you can be, which God has forgiven you for, but you cannot forgive yourself? Now, in Psalm 51, I want you to notice there just for a moment. I want you to hold this psalm because I'm coming back to it in a minute. Because here David is very much aware of his sin, and I want you to notice the different words he uses to define it. In Psalm 51, he says in verse 1, blot out my transgressions, that is crossing the line of the law of God. Wash me thoroughly from mine iniquity. Cleanse me from my sin. He says, my sin is ever before me. And he says, speaks of his sin as this evil which is in the sight of God. David was very much aware of his own sinfulness. We think of David's sin, we think primarily of his sin of adultery with Bathsheba. But he was a man who was aware of his sinfulness. Paul is bringing the Corinthian church here to be aware of their sinfulness and of what they're tolerating in their life. Now, God has placed in every single person an alarm system, which we call the conscience. When you and I sin against God, let's say when the unbeliever sins against God, that person knows in his heart, his mind, that something is wrong. God has given that person a conscience whereby when a violation of the truth is committed, the alarm goes off. and there is a red flag goes up in their mind, they know that they have violated the truth of God. They have sinned against God. You don't have to tell a person who's unsaved when they sin. They know they're sinning against God. One thing for sure, if the conscience is ignored long enough, what happens is this, that person becomes dull in their sensitivity to their conscience, so after a while, they can sin against God. They don't feel what they felt the first time they committed that act. After a while, it isn't quite so alarming. And soon, there can come a time when they feel absolutely nothing in their sin. Now, my friend, that is one of the most dangerous positions a person can be in when the conscience, which is God's alarm system, has been so deadened that no longer can you hear the alarm that danger is ahead and ultimate destruction is ahead if you keep going in that direction. So you can deaden your conscience. Paul said to Timothy, speaking of those who had seared their conscience like a hot iron, they no longer sense that conviction. They never even hear the alarm go off anymore. And into their indulgence of sin, they continually disobey God. But what about the believer? The believer has a dual alarm system. Not only a natural conscience that God gives to us, but every single person who is a believer is now indwelt by the Holy Spirit. So that now we have the Spirit of God, not only to prick our conscience, but also to bear witness to our spirit that we have violated the law of God. And quickly he brings to our mind that we have sinned against the Lord himself. Remember David said in that 51st Psalm, he said, against thee and thee only have I sinned. The conscience makes a man aware that he's done wrong. But the Spirit of God goes a step beyond that and makes a man realize that he has sinned against his loving Father who has forgiven him of his sin and who has saved him. So that when you and I sin against God, one of the evidences of the fact that we are a believer is that we are smitten with conviction in our heart because of our sin against God, the God who has saved us. Now, what about a Christian's conscience? What about the Spirit of God? If a believer continually sins against God, sins against the Spirit and His warnings, something similar happens. First of all, there is this tremendous sense of sharp conviction. But then, because that conviction is ignored, after a while, even a believer does not feel the cut, the sharp prick of the Holy Spirit. And after a while, they're able to sin with less tension. They're able to sin with a less sense of guilt because Satan has helped them reason that after all, this isn't so bad. And not only that, after the last time they committed that sin, God didn't strike them dead. So God must not see that sin is so bad after all. And everybody else has their weaknesses. And everybody commits sin. And after all, I'm eternal secure. And after all, God loves me and understands me just the way I am. And my friend, all of that reasoning may have truth in it, but that is Satan's perversion of the truth to motivate us to keep on sinning against God as if we were getting away with sin. So even when the believer sins until he cannot quite feel the sting he used to feel, in the life of the believer, there will never come a time, if you are saved by the grace of God and indwelt by the Spirit, that you will not sense something of conviction if the Spirit of God is within you, because you will never be able to fully silence the pricking power of the Holy Spirit, which is God's exercise of love to warn you of imminent danger and ultimate destruction of your life. Now, you can get to the place where you don't feel the sting quite as much. But you'll never be able to silence the Holy Spirit in your life. And my friend, if you do not sense the pricking of the Holy Spirit over sin, you may need to ask yourself the question, have you ever been saved by the grace of God, and are you truly indwelt by the Holy Spirit? This list of sins here, the nature of these, look if you will, what an ugly group of sins. Fornication, idolatry, adultery, effeminacy, homosexuality, stealing, coveting, drunkenness, reviling, swindling. Somebody says, well, isn't all sin just alike? Doesn't God hate all sin? He does. Doesn't He put it all in the same category? He does not. And in this same chapter is a good example of that. Move down, if you will, to verse 16. He's been talking about the physical body, talking about morality and immorality. Notice what he says in verse 16. Do you not know that the one who joins himself to a harlot, to a prostitute, is one body with her? For he says, the two will become one flesh. But the one who joins himself to the Lord is one spirit with him. Now notice verse 18. Flee, he says, run from immorality. Every other sin, not every sin, every other sin, every other sin that a man or a woman commits is outside the body. But the immoral man, a woman, commits sin against their own body. Do you not know that your body is a temple of the Holy Spirit, who is in you, whom you have from God, and that you are not your own? You have been bought with a price, therefore glorify God in your body. All sin doesn't fall in the same category. God isn't going to treat the sin of homosexuality, lesbianism, adultery, like he's going to deal with the sin of stealing or lying or cheating. It does not mean that there are less sins, but God doesn't deal with all sin the same. And in this group of sins, what he says is, do not be deceived. He says, because those who commit these things shall not inherit, they shall not inherit the kingdom of God. Now, I want you to notice what he's referring to here. He's not referring to a person who commits an act of sin because, for example, he says here, stealing. This does not mean that if a person steals one thing or two things or several things in their life, they're not going to inherit the kingdom of God. What he's referring to here is a lifestyle. It is a mindset. Now, a lifestyle, you say, where do you get that? Well, look, if you will, in verse 11, then we're coming back to it. He says, verse 11, and such were some of you, speaking to the Christians there, those who are believers in the church at Corinth. Such were some of you. The word there were in the imperative tense means something that was going on in the past that is in a continuing basis. What he's referring to is a lifestyle. So this group of sins refers to those whose lifestyle. Now, a lifestyle is a pattern of behavior. Listen. A pattern of behavior resulting in a practice on a continuing basis or frequently, so that that person's lifestyle is a lifestyle of prostitution, lifestyle of homosexuality, lifestyle of adultery or stealing or abusive speech or whatever it might be. It is their lifestyle. A person who has given themselves over to it, or a person who is continually committing the same sin over and over again and rationalizing away their sin because it's a mindset. That's the way they have decided to fulfill their desires. That's the way they have decided to gain their pleasure in life. And so they reason it away, or even if they're convicted by it. He says, and such were some of you. It is a lifestyle. And it says something about the nature of their heart. It is the root on the inside that's bearing this fruit. It does not mean that a person who commits an act of sin, or even a person who gets caught up in something like this for a season of time, it does not mean they're going to lose their inheritance. But I'm talking, my friend, to many of you, this is your lifestyle. Your lifestyle is a mindset that ignores God totally. And you are living in a lifestyle of sin whereby you have chosen by an act of your will to get your needs met, to live your life in this fashion, no matter what God thinks or anybody else. He says, the unrighteous shall not inherit the kingdom of God. Do not be deceived. He says, do not be misled. And again, here he uses the present imperative or the negative, which is used to indicate or to stop an action that's going on. He says, you Corinthians, you're being deceived. You're being misled. You're all confused if you think a person can live like that and still inherit the kingdom of God. He says, it's not so. So I want to ask you, my friend, are you convicted about your lifestyle? Is this characteristic of your life? Living in sin, disobeying God? Is that your mindset? That's the way you think. That's the way you act. That's the way you perform. That's your behavior. That's your conduct. then my friend, you need to ask yourself the question, have I ever been saved by the grace of God? Do I have a new spirit? Do I have a new nature? Has my heart ever been changed? Have I ever confronted the Lord God Almighty and asked Him to forgive me of my sin? Because if you have, you will not develop, nor will you tolerate, a mindset and a lifestyle of behavior characteristic of these sins that Paul mentions here in this 9th and 10th verse. Now, so there's no question about the fact that all of us have sinned against God, and all of us need to think twice before we point our finger at somebody else and talk about how awful their sin is. The issue here is not whether God will forgive sin or not, but that He will. And what I want you to understand is that God hates all sin. It makes no difference what the nature of it is. He hates it because of what it does to His children. He hates it in the life of the unbeliever, and He hates it in the life of the believer. He knows its destructive power, and He knows the deceitfulness of sin. Because most people who start out sinning against God think they have it under control, and only intend to sin in this particular area a short period of time, and then at their own given choice, they intend to step out of it. But all of a sudden, they realize they're paralyzed. They're wrapped up in it. They're chained by it. And somehow, there is no simple breaking away and walking out and stepping away. And how many people walk this aisle in a given year saying, I'm a homosexual. I'm guilty of adultery. I'm guilty of this, guilty of that. And they go on and on and on. Things in their life, person after person, different areas of their life in which Satan has trapped them, bound them, and asking, can God forgive me? Is it possible for God to forgive me for breaking up someone else's home? Is it possible for God to forgive me for being a homosexual all these years? Is it possible for God to forgive me for walking the streets and prostituting the temple of God? Is it possible for God to forgive me for abusing my wife or my husband or my children? Is it possible? And on and on the story goes. Is it possible to be forgiven for these sins? And the answer is yes. God will forgive every sin. But you and I need to understand how God forgives, because unless you understand how, you'll keep on carrying that same old load of guilt. You'll wake up tomorrow morning just like you awakened this morning. Same old ugly past staring you in your face. Get on your knees to pray, and there it is again. Wondering if you will ever be able to be released and freed. Until you understand how God forgives sin, you'll never be free. So how does He do that? God does not forgive sin based on my promise not to sin again. He does not forgive sin based on my promise that I will do better. He does not forgive me of my sin based on any exercise of better conduct. God forgives sin only on one basis. And I want you to turn to these verses as many times as you've read them. There are a number of verses. I want us to begin in Ephesians chapter 1. And in this first chapter, He says, in verse 7, in Him that is in Christ, we have redemption. That is, God has purchased us through His blood the forgiveness of our trespasses, our violations of the Scripture, according to the riches of His grace. So that our forgiveness is not based on our conduct or promise to do better. Our riches, or rather our forgiveness, is based on the shedding of the blood of Jesus Christ and the riches of God's unmerited, undeserved favor toward us. Then, for example, in Colossians chapter 3, look at there if you will. Colossians chapter 3. He says in chapter 3, verse 1, if then you have been raised up with Christ, keep seeking those things above where Christ is seated at the right hand of God. Set your mind on the things above, not on the things that are on earth. You have died, and your life is hidden with Christ in God. When Christ, who is our life, is revealed, then you also will be revealed with Him in glory. Now look in verse 5. Therefore, consider the members of your earthly body as dead to immorality, impurity, passion, evil desire, greed, which amounts to idolatry. All of these things are a part. Listen. All of this, He says, is a part of idolatry, which we read a few moments ago. And He says, God has made it possible for us to be forgiven. And what happens is we have a new mindset. The mindset of the one who has a lifestyle is a mindset of sin. Now He says, we have the privilege of having a different mindset But again, we go on to the blood of Jesus Christ. If you look in 1 Timothy, or rather 1 Peter chapter 1, you remember in verse 18, he says, we were not redeemed with perishable things, but what? Verse 19, with the precious blood of the Lamb, that is of the Lord Jesus Christ. And then in chapter 2, he says in verse 24, he himself bore our sins in his body on the cross. Now, the only way for any sin to be forgiven is this, that Jesus Christ, who came into the world and died at Calvary, shed his blood for your sin and my sin, so that our forgiveness is based on the death of Jesus Christ. Therefore, when I accept the Lord Jesus Christ as my personal Savior in confession of my sin, not only am I forgiven of my sin, but the Holy Spirit comes into my life. Therefore, I have a new spirit. Now I have a new mindset. Now I set my mind on the things that are above, on the things of God. Whereas before, in my own sinfulness and my own lifestyle, my mind was set on sinfulness, wickedness, disobedience, evil to get my needs met, and to fulfill my lustful desires. Now through the blood of the Lord Jesus Christ, my sin is forgiven. I have a new mindset. Now I'm thinking on the things above, where Christ is seated at the Father's right hand. I have a whole different change of attitude. And what happened? Because of confession and repentance of sin, God not only forgave me of my sin, but he gave me a whole new perspective. And this is what I want you to see. It isn't a matter of just being forgiven, but you have a new mindset. Until a person realizes that forgiveness is not something we do, but something we receive as a result of Jesus Christ shedding his blood, dying on Calvary for our sins, there is no forgiveness. Here's what you'll do. You'll try to do better to merit forgiveness. You'll make God some promises, and you say, God, I promise I'm not going to do it anymore. I know I've promised you that before, but I promise I'm not going to do it anymore, God. You'll mean it with all of your heart. You know what? It may last a week or 2 days or maybe 2 hours. You'll be right back at the same old sin, and here's the reason why. You need to be forgiven by the Lord God himself and have a new mindset. God gives you a new spirit and a whole new perspective on your thinking. No forgiveness apart from the blood of Jesus. All of my self-efforts are going to end in futility. Now, does God forgive every sin? Remember that first question I asked? Will he, or have you rather, have you for some time committed an unpardonable sin? Will he forgive every sin, or is there some sin in this list here for which there is some question as to whether God will forgive it or not? Well, I want you to notice something in verse 11. Having listed all of these sins, look in verse 11. And such were some of you, but you were washed, you were sanctified, you were justified in the name of the Lord Jesus Christ and the Spirit of God. He says, such were some of you, but therefore... He's talking to believers whose lifestyle, before they set their mind on the things of Christ, whose lifestyle was they had set their mind on the things of evil. So what is he saying in verse 11? Can and will God forgive any and every sin? And the answer is yes. You say, but now wait a minute. The Bible speaks of an unpardonable sin. So I want to explain that carefully so that you will not misunderstand, so that not only you can understand it, so you'll be free, but my friends, so that you can explain it to someone else, so you can be a catalyst in helping set them free. Turn, if you will, to Matthew chapter 12. Matthew chapter 12 deals with the unpardonable sin. Jesus had just healed a man who was demon-possessed and who was blind and dumb. And so Jesus healed him. The Pharisees said, while you're doing this by the power of Satan himself, old Beelzebul himself, and therefore they attributed to the devil the supernatural power that the Lord Jesus Christ was using to heal this man. Now, here's what I want you to see. This is an incident in time and in the life of Christ, whereby the Pharisees, who knew without a doubt that Jesus was who he said he was, They couldn't stand the thoughts of it because what was going to happen to them and their position as the leaders in Israel. All of the evidence said that this man Jesus is who he says he is. They could not deny his supernatural power. They saw him perform one unmistakable, undeniable miracle after the other. They knew that he was the Messiah. And so, in this given instant, knowing here is God now, here is God in the flesh standing before them, performing a miracle, and in spite of that, they attribute the very works of the Holy Spirit here, the works of the Lord Jesus Christ, to the devil himself. Now, there will not be an occasion like that now for the simple reason that Jesus is not here in physical form as he was then. Though he still carries on his supernatural work through his servants, we are his servants, but we are not him. So that there will never be a time just like that. So that today a person cannot commit the unpardonable sin, and here's the reason why. The grace of God involves all sin. And I want to distinguish between a hardened heart, or rather an unforgivable state, and an unforgivable sin. The sin that is unforgiven here, he attributes to these Pharisees. So you cannot commit the unpardonable sin. There are no sins unpardonable today. Now, when a person sins against God, the blood of Jesus Christ has atoned for all of that sin. But a person can sin against God today, and when they do, they grieve the Holy Spirit. They keep on sinning. They have to resist the Holy Spirit's conviction. They keep on sinning. They quench the Spirit, deny His very presence. Absolutely refuse. Until finally, there is a hardening of the heart. We're talking about the unbeliever who continually resists and quenches the Spirit of God until there is a hardness of the heart. When a person has reached the stage of a hardened heart, the Spirit of God makes no impression. There is no desire for God, no song, no sermon. Nothing moves that person. Their heart has calcified to the gospel. That is, it is so hard to the things of God because over the years of time, and time is involved in the hardened heart, years of time of resisting and quenching and refusing and denying and ignoring the work of the Holy Spirit until finally there is no movement, no desire, no tendency whatsoever towards spiritual things, no hunger for God, no interest in the church, no belief in the Bible, no feelings about God. That person has reached the stage of a hardened heart. That's why, my friend, it is a dangerous thing to hear the gospel of Jesus Christ and to deny God His rightful place in your life. It is a dangerous thing to hear the gospel and ignore the Holy Spirit. It is a dangerous thing to hear the gospel of Jesus Christ and to quench the Spirit. Refuse God His rightful place in your life. To deny God His position of Savior, Lord, and life. To hear the gospel of Jesus Christ when you know that you're not going to respond. Listen, you're better off not even listening than to hear more and more truth, to gain more and more knowledge, and then to deny God His place of leadership in your life. There is no unpardonable sin that can be committed today, but there is an unpardonable state. And what is the unpardonable state? The unpardonable state is that you deny the Lord Jesus Christ His place in your life and die in your sin. There is no forgiveness of sin on the other side of this life. So that you die without the Lord Jesus Christ, that is unpardonable. But it is unpardonable because you die in a state of unbelief. But you cannot commit a sin in this life for which God will not forgive you. For example, think of all of the offers of salvation. If thou shalt confess with thy mouth the Lord Jesus and believe in thine heart, God hath raised him from the dead, thou shalt be saved unless you've committed the unpardonable sin. Doesn't say that. Believe on the Lord Jesus Christ and thou shalt be saved unless you've committed the unpardonable sin. For God so loved the world that he gave his only begotten Son that whosoever believeth in him should not perish but have everlasting life unless he's committed the unpardonable sin. There is no exception clause in any of the offers of salvation. If anybody could commit the unpardonable sin today, God surely, through the apostles, would have warned men over and over and over again through these epistles, be careful lest you commit a sin for which you can never be forgiven. But it is not there because you cannot.

On the other side of this life, there is no forgiveness. There is no unforgiven sin on this side of the grave. That is, if you call out to God, cry out to God, He will always answer. Does He not say, He that cometh to me, I will in no wise cast out. There is no such thing as a person crying out to God, desiring to be saved, wanting to confess their sins, desiring to repent of their sin, and absolutely God refused to save them. That's what He said He sent Jesus for, that you and I might be forgiven of our sin, that we might have life and have it more abundantly. So, here you are, you wake up every morning, the same old load of ugly guilt of your past, and you're asking the question, will God forgive me of my sin? It may be homosexuality. It may be adultery. You may have murdered somebody. You may be in prison and wondering, I'm going to be penalized by the state. Will God ever forgive me for taking someone else's life? Will God ever forgive me for breaking up someone else's home? Will God ever forgive me for all the sin and evil that I have caused of hurt to someone else? And the answer is, if you are willing to repent of your sins, if you're willing to ask God to forgive you of your sins, if you're willing to trust the Lord Jesus Christ as your personal Savior and acknowledge the fact that you cannot save yourself, you cannot forgive yourself, you desperately need Him. And my friend, if you're willing to bow your heart before the Lord Jesus Christ in confession and repentance and receiving Him, every single sin you have ever committed, God Almighty will forgive you, cleanse you, wash you, thoroughly purify you, give you a whole new mindset, and you will be released and liberated from all the guilt of your past, no matter what you've done. That's the grace of God. That is the power of the blood of the Lord Jesus Christ. Now listen to how Paul describes this process back again in 1 Corinthians chapter 6. He says, and such were some of you. And all of us who are believers need to be reminded of the fact, listen, why is it that you're not a woman walking the streets, plying your trade, prostituting your body? The grace of God. Sir, why is it that you're not a homosexual? The grace of God. Why are you not a thief in prison? The grace of God. Why are you not guilty of murder? The grace of God. There's not a single one of us, not a one of us, who knows what we would do were it not for the grace of God having saved us out of our sins. So before you boast of how good you are, and before you look down your nose at somebody else and point your finger at someone else, only by the grace of a loving Heavenly Father have we been saved and by His grace delivered from only God knows what any one of us could have become were it not for His love. So that when you and I look at others who are in sin, whose lifestyle is absolutely and totally obnoxious to us and evil toward God, were it not for the grace of God, who knows who would not be there? And we should look upon them with compassion and love and say, were it not for the grace of God, there go I. And that pompous person who thinks that their self-righteousness is such that they would never stoop to things like that, I want to tell you, your pride may be worse than their sin. He says, watch out. Pride goes before destruction, before a great fall. Now, what does Paul say about the process? Look, if you will, in verse 11. He says, and such were some of you. Not all of them. He says, such were some of you. But you were washed. Something happened. Look, if you will, in Titus chapter 3, verse 5 for a moment. If you find Hebrews, just go back a couple of books there. Titus chapter 3, verse 5. Listen to what he says. He saved us. Oh, you need to get this. Verse 5. He saved us not on the basis of deeds which we have done in righteousness, but according to His mercy, according to His mercy, by the washing of regeneration and renewing of the Holy Spirit. What is that? That means by the power of the Holy Spirit, we were regenerated. That is, we were given a new life and a new mindset. Now we can set our mind on the things of God, on the things above. Why? We have been washed, thoroughly cleansed from our sin. It doesn't make any difference what you've done, how long you've done it. The blood of Jesus Christ will wash you clean of all your sins. That is the power of the blood of Jesus Christ. That's why we sing, what can wash away your sins? Nothing but the blood of Jesus Christ. What can make us whole again? Nothing but the blood of Jesus Christ. And those people who criticize the blood,

0: criticize all the references to blood in the Bible, I want to tell you, apart from the shedding of blood, the Bible says there is no forgiveness of sin. We praise God for His blood because that's where our forgiveness lies, in the blood of Christ. He says, first of all, what happens is, He says there's a washing that takes place. God cleanses us. That is, He regenerates us. He gives us a whole new life. Secondly, He says, you were sanctified. That means that having regenerated you, God set you apart. Think about this. Once you were saved, God, now having made you one of His children, sets you apart for Himself, unto Himself, for service unto Him, whereby He may be glorified in your life. That's why He says in that chapter, don't prostitute your body with someone else. Because here's what happens. Think about this. When a person commits immorality with someone else, they're committing immorality with the temple of the living God. That's why He says all of the sins fall into one category. This sin falls into another category entirely. You see, God thinks much more of us than we think of ourselves. These bodies are the temples of the Holy Spirit. And He says these bodies are sacred and holy and set apart. The total person set apart for God. So that when forgiveness comes, there is the regenerating process. That is, sins are forgiven, whole new life, whole new perspective, whole new mindset. He says we're set apart for God, and God, He says, justifies us. He declares by His own legal decree, you are no longer guilty. The penalty is no longer upon you. You are forever a child of God. You have been pardoned from all your sin. Which is God's way of saying, yes. It doesn't make any difference what a person's done and how long they've done it. The forgiveness of God is offered to every person who is willing to receive it. Now, here's the question. My friend, let's distinguish between two things. Do you want the load of guilt removed? Do you want the load of guilt removed? And that heavy, overwhelming sense of despair out of your life? So you'll feel better? Or do you really want to get right with God? You see, it's one thing to say, oh, God, take away my guilt. What about taking away your sin? What about forgiving you of your sin? What about releasing you and liberating you to serve the Lord God? What about releasing you and liberating you from all of that guilt and all the weight of that guilt so that you can now begin to live for the Lord Jesus Christ and serve Him? One of the reasons I have a problem with deathbed confessions is this. I've seen people in the hospital so many times in all the years of my ministry cry out to God for their forgiveness. Oh, God, if you'll just forgive me and let me live and give me one more chance, God, here's what I'll do. You never heard such a bunch of promises in all of your life. And sure enough, God gives them time and they get well. And about 6 months, they're right back doing the same old thing because what they wanted was escape from hell, not to love and serve the living God. So what I want to ask is this. You just want to get rid of the guilt? You just want to feel better? Or do you want to be forgiven of your sin? Do you want to be released from that which is within you that causes you, my friend, to violate the laws of God and violate the principles of Scripture? God will forgive you of your sin no matter what you've done. But first of all, you've got to want to be forgiven. You've got to be willing to confess that sin. You've got to be willing to repent of it. That means, listen carefully, that means you're willing for God to change your mind about your lifestyle so that your previous lifestyle of living in sin and indulging yourself, a change of mind means a change of conduct, change of direction. Now I set my mind on the things of God, whereas before they were set on the things of evil. If you simply want your guilt released and you want to feel better and you don't want the wrath of God and you don't want the self-condemnation you're feeling, but you don't want to love God, obey Him and walk in Him, forget it. Because simply saying it and telling God, I repent of my sin, knowing in your heart there's no real remorse over the fact that you have sinned against God. Just because you've sinned against yourself and sinned against others, just simply saying, Lord, I'm sorry for what I've done. That's not repentance. True, genuine repentance means a change of mind. And a change of mind means a change of conduct and a change of performance. Doesn't mean you're going to be perfect. But there are a lot of people who get all excited in revival meetings and they hoop it up and they holler it. Down the aisle they come and they're crying and weeping and carrying on. I'm going to ask God to forgive me of my sins. I'm so ashamed of what I've done. No genuine repentance for sinning against Almighty God. And 2 weeks later they're back doing the same old thing. Genuine repentance does something to a man's spirit. It does something to his heart. It does something to his mind. There's a change of attitude, and a change of attitude because he is indwelt by the power of the Holy Spirit. He or she has the power to do differently because God enables them to do so. Do you want to get rid of the guilt, or you want to get rid of sin? You want to change your lifestyle? Do you want God's forgiveness and God's joy and God's happiness? Then, my friend, you must face your sin before God, or He'll destroy you. Will He forgive you? He will forgive you. But not simply because you say, well, Lord, I just want to ask you to forgive me of my sin. 1 John 1:9, if we confess our sins, He's faithful and just to forgive us our sins and to cleanse us from all unrighteousness, as if we just toss that up to God. I want to tell you, look at this list of sins. And you can put all sin in that list. They're just different degrees of chastisement from God for the believer and different degrees of punishment and condemnation for the unbeliever. God calls for holy living, righteous living, obedient living. And being eternally secure does not give me any license to disobey God. And if I really and truly understand what true repentance is, I'm going to be smitten with conviction in my heart if I sin against God, no matter what it is. But if my repentance is false repentance, I'm going to be back doing the same old thing and explaining it away. Now, I want you to listen to this very carefully. When he says in this passage, do not be deceived, neither fornicators, adulterers, adulterers, effeminate, homosexuals, thieves, covetous, drunkards, revilers, swindlers shall inherit the kingdom of God. I want to make this very clear. That does not mean that because you're guilty of that, you can't go to heaven. If you're guilty of sinning against God, the ultimate sin that will take you to eternal separation from God is the sin of unbelief, dying, having refused to acknowledge Jesus Christ as your Savior. That's what will take you to hell, brother. Refusing the death of Christ in your life. These sins are activities of a person who is in a state of unbelief. But they can also be the activities of a person who has received Jesus Christ as Savior. Now, one of the reasons that some of you are carrying so much weight is you're saying, that's what's bothering me. I was saved when I did that. Do you mean to tell me that God will still forgive me even after I got involved here and I was saved? And the answer is without question, yes, God will forgive you right now and release you. Now, God will forgive you. You must be willing to forgive yourself. He will forgive you. You must be willing to forgive yourself. If you will confess it to Him, if you will tell Him that you want a change of mind, that you are genuinely repenting of your sins, that you are accepting His Son, Jesus, as your personal Savior, you will be forgiven in a split second faster than you and I can time it. At that moment, the Holy Spirit comes into your life, and He's there to enable you to overcome, because now you have a new mind. A whole new perspective on life. You can be forgiven. If you're unsaved, to receive the Lord Jesus Christ as your Savior, step number one. God will clean your past, give you a new beginning. If you are a child of God, my friend, you need to confess it. You need to repent of it. You need to turn from it. You need to have a change of attitude, a change of mind about your sin. You know better, and you're still sinning against God. You say, well, suppose I don't. Then you can expect the very strong, chastising hand of Almighty God to come into your life. And then I want to give you one other warning. Even when you repent of your sin, it does not mean that all the consequences are going to evaporate. God is going to leave some of those consequences there to remind you, to teach you, to protect you. That's an act of love on His part. And you see, the very nature of sin has some consequences that go along with it, even after God has totally forgiven us and we're heaven bound. You really want to be free? You want to be set free of all that guilt you wake up with every day? You look back in your past, or you're looking at your present, and you're loaded with it. You weep over it. You're ashamed of it. Your self-image has been destroyed by your sin. Your self-esteem is in shambles because of the way you feel about yourself. You want release and hope and freedom and liberty. You want a new start, a new beginning. Will God forgive you? Right now. Right now. If you will pray this simple prayer with me and all of the folks in this fellowship, if you'll pray this prayer with me right now, God Almighty, based on everything He says in His Word, will forgive you of your sin, release you of the guilt, free you of the penalty, and you can begin life again, starting right now. If you're a believer and you're loaded with it, God will forgive you. I'm going to pray two simple short prayers. First of all, for the unbeliever, would you pray this prayer wherever you may be, my friend? You're about to be released from your sin. Heavenly Father, I confess my sins to you in all of their ugliness. I confess my rebellion against you. I do believe that Jesus Christ died on the cross for my sins. I am asking you to forgive me of my sins. By faith, I here and now receive Jesus Christ as my Savior. I surrender my life to you. I choose to follow you all the days of my life. I'm trusting the Holy Spirit to enable me to live a godly life. In Jesus' name. Now, my friends, you're a Christian. You have an awfully heavy load. Would you pray this prayer? Heavenly Father, I knew better, but I've sinned against you, and my sin is ugly in thy sight. I believe that the death of Jesus atoned for my sin. I'm confessing my sin to you. I thank you for your forgiveness. I repent of that sin. I change my mind about it. I choose by an act of faith to follow Jesus, to obey Him. I believe the Holy Spirit will enable me, beginning right now, to overcome every sin in my life. I'm trusting in His power to enable me to walk in victory. I know that I do not have to sin again against you. That you can change my lifestyle right now. That my life can be a life of obedience. In Jesus' name, amen.
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0: Somebody hurt you yesterday, a year ago, a lifetime ago. You didn't deserve it, and you can't forget it. The pain still remains in your heart, and the memory still lodged in your mind, still lodged there like concrete. It seems to be stuck. Somehow you can't get rid of it. And just when you think it's all over and gone and you've forgotten it, it keeps cropping up again. And there it is. You don't know what makes you remember it. But every time you think about it, there's something of pain that shoots through your emotion. When you remember how deeply you were hurt, how unjustly and unfairly you were treated. You didn't deserve that kind of treatment, but you got it. And while you'd like to think that you've forgotten it, somehow you can't seem to forget it. It's just lodged there. It's stuck in your mind and a part of your emotions. And not only that, you've allowed it to fester over the years, and so it's grown. And because you can't see it, you think, well, it's no longer there. But it's there, and every day it oozes out a little bit more poison in your life. Poisons your system physically, spiritually, mentally, and emotionally. It's there. There are many people who really believe in their heart that they have forgiven those old hurts, and those old past memories are gone with the years, that time has healed them all. But time does not heal unforgiven hurts. Deep, hurtful memories are not healed simply with time. They just sort of lay there, and they grow, and their venom keeps spewing out day after day after day. And there are many people who sit in church pews week after week who really are believers, who've been born again by the grace of God, but who have an unforgiving spirit because of old hurts, the old past unhealed memories that are still there, and somehow they've either not learned to deal with them, they're too painful to deal with, or they just rather avoid the issue. So I want to give you a little warning in the beginning of this message that it's not going to be easy. There are two ways to look at problems like this. One of them is you can keep on running from them, or you can be man enough, a woman enough to deal with them. But when you and I have to deal with old hurts and old past memories, it is painful. There's no Band-Aid, no little Mercurochrome that'll just polish it over and color it up and make it better. It has to be carved out. And nobody else can carve it out of your heart. It's something that you have to do for yourself as I have to do for my own. But I want to tell you, my friend, you'll never be free till you heal of those old past memories of hurts. And I want to show you today how you can be set free. Some of you, for the first time in your life, if you will listen carefully and intently, if you'll be wise enough to get yourself a pencil or a pen and a piece of paper, there's some things you need to jot down if you want to be free so you'll not forget them. You won't remember it all. So much of it you desperately need to remember so you can apply it to your life. And so the title of this message is Forgiving Hurts We Don't Deserve. Forgiving hurts we don't deserve. And if you'll turn to Ephesians chapter 4, and I want us to read two verses that have to do with this matter of our hurts, our unforgiving spirit, and our forgiveness. Paul says in verse 31, let all bitterness, that is smoldering resentments, let all bitterness and wrath, violent outbreaks of our wrath and anger and clamor, outcries of passion and slander, be put away from you along with all malice, that is our intention or the desire to injure someone else, something we desire to do, we intend to do. That's what malice is. Then he says, and put all of that away, and then be kind to one another, tenderhearted, forgiving each other, just as God in Christ also has forgiven you. Now, all of us have been hurt. We're going to be hurt again. My friends, you can't live in this life and you can't love without being hurt. One of the risks you and I take in loving someone else is the risk that we're going to be hurt. If you don't love them and you don't care, hurt doesn't come very easy. But when you love someone with all of your heart, you're more susceptible to being hurt. And so all of us are going to be hurt. We can't avoid that. But the question is not how to avoid hurt, but how do I deal with the hurt that I feel? And so I want to give you two things out of the scripture, 2 points, if you'll jot them down. Several things in this passage that will be extremely helpful to you if you will write them down and if you will review them and test yourself in some of these areas. First of all, hurts we don't deserve often give rise or give birth to an unforgiving spirit. Hurts we don't deserve often give birth to an unforgiving spirit. Now listen to what Paul says in this 4th chapter. Look at these words. Let all bitterness and wrath and anger and clamor and slander be put away from you along with all malice. Are not these the expressions of hurt? When someone is hurt, they grow bitter, full of wrath and anger and clamor and slander and malice, wanting to do the other person wrong. Are these not the indications of an unforgiving spirit that a person has? And the very opposite of that, he says, is to be tenderhearted and kind and forgiving one another, even as Christ Jesus has forgiven us. So when you look at that list, could you detect any bitterness in your heart, wrath toward anyone, anger, any resentfulness, any malice? Is there anyone you'd like to get back at, take vengeance upon, repay, that you want to hurt just like you've been hurt? If there is, more than likely, you have an unforgiving spirit. And so this hurt that you and I experience can often give birth to an unforgiving spirit. Now let's examine this matter of hurt for just a moment. When you and I think about hurts, I'm talking primarily about those emotional hurts that we experience. And hurt really begins in our heart when you and I suffer pain. That is, hurt begins when you and I suffer pain, which we consider so deep and so unfair that we cannot forget. Somehow we just can't forget it. That's where hurt really begins. When we suffer pain unfairly, unjustly, we say, so deeply, so intensely, somehow we can't forget it. That's where hurt begins. But unless hurt is dealt with, it progresses to something else. Because you see, it doesn't just stay there. If I don't deal with my hurts and the past memories or the memories that those hurts will immediately bring to birth, I'm going to have a problem. Because you see, unless hurt is dealt with, it progresses into hate. Now, if I should ask you today, is there anyone you hate? More than likely you'd say, hate? Why, surely I don't hate anybody. Oh, I dislike a few folks. Some people I sort of detest. Some folks I don't want to be around. I'd like to avoid. Hope I never see them again. But me, hate? No way could I ever hate someone. But my friends, sometimes we're deceived. Because we think that a person, in order to hate, must be somebody who's willing to kill somebody before we hate. But that's not true. There are degrees of hate. And when we talk about hurt and hate, we might ask ourselves the question, do we really and truly just hurt, or is it possible for us to hate someone? So I want to give you 3 little points, if you'll jot them down, how you can test to see if your hurt has developed into a matter of hate towards someone else. First of all, if you hate someone, you cannot shake the memory. You cannot shake the memory of how much they have hurt you. If you hate someone, you cannot shake the memory of how much they have hurt you. Secondly, if you hate them, you cannot wish them well. You just can't. There's something inside of you that's frozen. You cannot wish them well. And thirdly, if you really and truly hate them, your hurt has moved into hate, somehow you want them to hurt the same way you hurt. You want them to feel the same hurt that you have felt. You want them to suffer as much as possible the same degree that you have suffered. So that you see, you cannot just allow yourself to be hurt and say, well, it'll go away. Because unless it is dealt with promptly and properly, it's going to develop into hatred. And hatred says, I cannot forget the way I was hurt. I cannot wish you well. And the truth is, I want you to hurt. I want you to suffer. I want you to feel just what I felt. Now, you and I know that that kind of attitude can be nothing but disastrous. That it's out of keeping with the child of God. It's out of keeping with who we are, what we believe. And you and I know that that kind of attitude can only poison our whole system. It poisons us in every area of our life. Hurt moving into hatred. Now, there are two kinds or two degrees of hatred. One is passive and one is aggressive. Passive hatred says, I don't like him. I don't want to be around him. I want to avoid him. That person is obnoxious to me. You say, that doesn't sound very passive. Well, it's active, but it is passive. Whereas aggressive hatred is looking for ways to retaliate. Aggressive hatred is looking for some way to take out our vengeance, to repay the other person, to cause them to hurt just as deeply as we hurt, and we look for ways to bring that about in their life. Now let me ask you a question. You ever hated anybody? Oh, at first you said, hate, not I. But deep down inside, have you ever really wanted to retaliate? You wanted somebody to hurt just like you hurt? You couldn't wish them well. In fact, no way in the world could you forget the way they have hurt you. My friend, there are a lot of people who sit in church pews Sunday after Sunday full of hatred. Oh, they wouldn't take somebody else's life, but full of hatred, bitterness, resentment flowing all over them. Leave the church, go to job the next morning, looking for ways to retaliate for the person who hurt them, kept them from getting a promotion. You mean you expect for me to love that person after all they've done to me? It's not what I expect. It's what God says ought to take place. And so hatred simmers, and it just sort of seethes within us. And unless it is dealt with as a hurt, it begins to be hatred. And hatred begins to paralyze and freeze us out. And hatred begins to numb us and make us insensitive. It has all kinds of effects upon us. An unforgiving spirit is the fruit of hurts undealt with that moves into hatred. Now, let's examine this matter of an unforgiving spirit a moment. And what we want to ask first of all is, what causes that? Well, you say, well, I'll tell you exactly what causes me to have an unforgiving spirit. And that is, if they had not hurt me the way they hurt me, I would not have an unforgiving spirit. I want you to listen carefully. Nobody has the power to make you have an unforgiving spirit. The hurts that you and I feel may be the seed bed that grows into hurts, into hatreds, into an unforgiving spirit. But an unforgiving spirit is what you and I choose. That's how I choose to respond to the person who hurt me, by being unforgiving. That person can't make me feel the way I feel. Nobody can make you feel unforgiving. Nobody can make you feel hatred. You and I respond to our hurts. And if we don't respond properly, we will have an unforgiving spirit. So an unforgiving spirit is an attitude that I choose as a result of responding in the wrong way, in the wrong manner, to someone who has hurt me deeply, treated me unfairly, treated me unjustly, sent something into my life that I feel that I did not deserve. And so what happens is we want to blame someone else. And so this is our escape. Well, God, if they hadn't done it, I wouldn't have felt this way. And Lord, I know that you understand why I feel what I feel. No, he doesn't. Oh, let's put it this way. He understands, but he is not in agreement with it. Jesus Christ will never agree with your unforgiving spirit. You know why? Because the day you received the Lord Jesus Christ as your personal Savior, you said to him in that day, I do believe that you have taken all of my sin, past, present, and future, upon your shoulders on the cross. I do believe that you are dying, and in your dying, you are paying the penalty for all of my sin, therefore setting me free from the penalty of my sin. The day you received Jesus Christ as your Savior, you forfeited all of your rights, my friend, to hold hatred against anybody, to have an unforgiving spirit toward anyone, because how can you and I be unforgiving toward anyone else when Jesus Christ is so absolutely forgiving toward us? You and I have wronged the Lord Jesus Christ in ways nobody has ever wronged us. You think about the years and years, my friend, you've lived in unbelief, denying him his rightful place in your life. when you have ignored Him for years in your life, you have rebelled against His will, you have doubted His word, you have committed all kinds of evil, all kinds of iniquity, you've transgressed His law, you've denied any interest in Him whatsoever, you've refused His rightful place in your life. My friend, has anybody ever done all of that to you? You and I have sinned against God in ways that no one can ever sin against us. And therefore, how can you and I ever deliberately defend an unforgiving spirit when God has forgiven us for so much? There is no way. And so all of our excuses about our unforgiving spirit, all of our defenses, all of our explanations to God, and all of our continuous reminding Him of how we've been hurt, how painful it has been, the awesome memories of these things, none of these impress God. Because all the Father's going to say to you, when you tell Him how deeply you've been hurt, He's going to say to you, look at the cross. And when you see His Son bloodied up with spikes in His hands, bloodied up with a javelin in His side, bloodied up with a crown of thorns upon His head, and the blood dripping in His eyes, down His cheek, down His body, down that old wooden Roman cross, how in the world can you and I ever say, but God, I have a right to be unforgiving toward this person? Not really. You see, the cross strips us of all of our rights to hold an unforgiving spirit. We have no rights to do it. If God the Father is that willing to forgive us, how can we withhold forgiveness toward someone else? So when you and I hold an unforgiving spirit toward someone else, we're simply destroying ourselves. There is a very, very slow burn that goes on when you and I have an unforgiving spirit. It goes on sometimes for years, but it goes on. Because you see, an unforgiving spirit is not something that just goes on with no side effects. It has many effects. What do you suppose the reasons are that you and I have an unforgiving spirit? Is it because of the degree to which someone has hurt us? Not really. There are three primary reasons you and I are unforgiving toward others. Number one is our pride. Well, if you just knew what they had done to me, so what? Look what we did to Jesus at the cross. First of all is our pride. We don't want to confess and admit that we are not capable of forgiving someone else of what they've done to us. And so oftentimes our pride will keep the slow burn on. Our pride will keep heaping pressure upon our nervous system. So first of all is pride. Secondly, selfishness. We want it our way. And that is, we think they've wronged us and we think they need to correct that, and on we go. I, and our own selfish, self-centered spirit waiting for somebody else to change, waiting for something else to happen in their life. And what happens? The burn keeps going. And then thirdly, there is ignorance. Some people do not understand what happens when hurt develops into hatred and unforgiving spirit develops. And so there it is. They don't know how to handle it. They don't know how to respond to hurts and these old memories the way they should. And so therefore, they suffer even as those who know better. Now, what are the consequences of an unforgiving spirit? Some people feel like there are no consequences. They say, well, you know, I have an unforgiving spirit, but I don't see that anything has happened in my life, and therefore, there's nothing wrong. And my friends, you have an unforgiving spirit. Deep down inside of you, there's seething this bitter, resentful animosity and anger and hostility towards somebody in your past. Maybe yesterday, maybe a week ago, maybe a month ago, maybe a year ago, maybe a lifetime ago, and it's there. You say, well, it's not there any longer because time has healed it. Time doesn't heal it. What's one of the consequences of an unforgiving spirit? The first consequence is this: emotional bondage. A person who is unforgiving will find themselves wrapped up in anger, incarcerated by their own hostility, dammed up on the inside by pent-up emotions they cannot express because they're so angry and unforgiving. And the memories of their past hurts, those memories keep replaying in their mind. It's like daily, at some point during the day, they punch the button and the tape goes on. And sometimes that person will experience something and think, why did I do that? Why do I feel this way when this happens in my life? Why do I react toward people like that the way I do? They won't understand what's going on. And what's going on is those emotional hurts of the past are still there lingering, and they have them caught and bound. You see, an unforgiving spirit will freeze you out. Freeze out your capacity to relate to other people. Freeze out your capacity to love someone else. Freeze out your capacity to be loved, to receive love from someone else. A fellow came to see me one day, about 2 or 3 months ago maybe a little longer than that. He's a servant of the Lord, a great servant of God, very skilled, very gifted. Came in and sat down and shared with me something that happened in his past, how he came to the point of taking his life. And just at the last moment, God intervened in a beautiful way by a friend and saved him. And so he said to me, you know, how God had blessed him and how grateful he was for what God had done. So he and I shared for a little while. And toward the end of the conversation, I walked over and I put my arms around him and hugged him real tight and told him I loved him. And my friend, it was just like I hugged that old front wooden pew. There was nothing. He was like a dead piece of wood. He didn't respond. There was nothing there. And I loosed him and I shoved him away a little bit and I said, you're not free. You can't even hug me back. There is no emotion. I said, you're still frozen by something back there that you've talked about. A memory that you have lodged in your mind and it's settled in like concrete. It's still there. You've not been freed. Your life has been saved, but you've not been freed. You're paralyzed. You're frozen out. You're hung up. You're dammed up. Nothing's flowing. You can't even hug a friend back who loves you and who's compassionately listened to you and shared my heart with you and poured out my life to you. There's nothing in return. Big old tears came down his cheek. He said, I can't. I wish I could, but I can't. He said, I wish I could just reach out and hug you, but I can't. Here's an adult man. I can't hug you. I can't feel what you're feeling. He wasn't being unkind. He was telling the truth. He couldn't. My friend, that's why you can't afford to let your hurts become an unforgiving spirit. You can't afford the damage to your life and the damage to those about you. So first of all, there is emotional bondage. We just can't feel. We just can't be. We just can't do. Secondly, it damages our relationships to others because, you see, an unforgiving spirit spills over on everybody. Spills over in your family, the people you work with, your friends. At times in your life, they have to walk around you because of your attitude. If you meet certain people or certain situations arise, you just explode with criticism. And so it damages our relationships, and therefore it damages you and your relationships on your job, among your friends, and of course, living with somebody with an unforgiving spirit. Living with a person with an unforgiving spirit. There is no way to receive. You see, a person with an unforgiving spirit can't receive it. Therefore, they can't give it. And therefore, there's frustration. Therefore, there's anxiety. Therefore, there's guilt. And therefore, there is what? There is fighting back and blaring out and expressions of inner frustrations and anxiety even that person does not understand. You can't afford to have an unforgiving spirit. Thirdly, it damages your relationship with the Lord. Imagine coming to the Lord Jesus and saying, now, Lord, I just want to thank you for your forgiveness to me, and I'm coming to you and asking you to forgive me for my mistake today, for my sin today. You know what happens when a person with an unforgiving spirit comes to the Lord? I'll tell you exactly what happens. That old memory and that old hurt and that old unforgiving spirit, that person keeps coming up. There's no way, my friend, to have an unforgiving spirit and be able to get down before the Lord and pray without the Spirit of God bringing that person up. Because, you see, it is a memory lodged in the mind. It is a hurt that is painful. You feel it. You may try to suppress it. You may try to deny it, but it's there. And there's no way to have a right relationship with the Lord Jesus Christ while you have an unforgiving, hurtful, hateful spirit towards someone else. You cannot. You can reason all you want to, read the Bible every single day, pray all you choose, listen to 1,000 sermons. It's not going to do any good. It won't do any good until you're willing to deal with the hurt. And what happens is our emotions get damaged, our relationships get damaged, and our relationship to the Lord is damaged. Doesn't mean that you're less saved. You're just miserable. And things don't work out. And your service to God. Listen, do you think God can unctionize and empower and anoint a person with an unforgiving spirit? There is no way. The Spirit of God can never anoint unforgiveness, bitterness, resentfulness, hatred, and animosity and hostility. He cannot. And this is the reason some people won't serve God. They say, well, I don't know how. That's not the reason. I don't have the gift. That's not the issue. I don't have the time. That's not true. There's something deep down inside of them. When they say they can't, what they mean is they can't for all these frivolous reasons. The truth is they really can't do it effectively until they're willing to deal with past memories of old hurts that are still lodged there, and the poison of which is affecting every facet of their life. Which leads me to the next point. Not only does it damage our relationship to the Lord, our emotions, our relationships to others, but it damages us physically. My friend, either it's going to hit you in the upper section of your head, your neck, or your upper shoulders, or it's going to hit you in your chest, or it's going to hit you in the lower regions. But bitterness and resentment and hostility and unforgiving spirit, it's going to come out. You see, what happens is you put an overload on your nervous system. And you and I were not built to carry anger, hostility, bitterness, resentment, and guilt. It's going to come out sooner or later. You're going to blow a fuse in some fashion. And one of these days, you're going to have a volcanic eruption. Not just out of your mouth, but in your body, there's going to be an outlet. That is, there's going to be a fuse burn, and there's going to be an explosion. There's going to be an eruption somewhere in the physical body of that unforgiving spirit. It's going to come out somehow. You can go to the doctor and he'll tell you there's not a thing wrong with you. And you say, but something's wrong. Or what's wrong? The truth is, it's in your mind. You say, well, it's just in my mind. Friend, everything in your mind gets down into every other part of your body sooner or later, because it is from your mind that all the messages to all the other organs of your body, that's where they get their message. If you start saying, I feel sick. If I were to walk up to you and I said to you, man, you look sick. You're looking terrible. In fact, you look white in the face. I guarantee you, if a person will believe that for about 60 seconds, their feelings about themselves will change, because the mind, having received the message, sends the message out, you are sick. The mind has more effect over the body than you and I give it credit for. Now, that's good, because that's the way God made the body. But I'm telling you, an unforgiving spirit is going to make you sick ultimately. It's going to get you physically, ultimately. That's God's ultimate way of finally getting your attention if you won't deal with it any other way. And some people even then refuse to deal with bitterness and resentment, hostility and unforgiving spirit, because it's too painful to deal with. These old hurts can give rise to an unforgiving spirit unless we deal with them. Now, the second thing I want you to jot down is this. The hurts we don't deserve can be healed through forgiveness. The hurts we don't deserve can be healed through forgiveness. Now, we talk about healing hurts and healing old past memories. What are we talking about? So let's first of all clear up some confusion what forgiveness is not. Forgiveness is not justifying someone else's wrongful act towards you whereby you were hurt. Well, after all, I understand where they came from, and I guess if I'd have grown up the same way they did, then I'd understand. So, no problem. That's not forgiveness. Secondly, it is not excusing someone's wrongs toward you. You say, well, everybody makes mistakes, and they probably did not realize what they'd done. You know what? When you're hurt, deeply hurt, excusing, that's not forgiveness. And justification and excusing does not deal with an unforgiving spirit. Then there's the whole idea of denying it. Well, you know, I really was not hurt. It's just something I felt for a moment. Yes, you were. Deeply hurt. Painfully hurt. Excruciatingly, painfully, you were hurt. Don't deny that, my friend, because you see, to deny it is only to push it down. Ultimately, it's coming out in some other form. So to deny that you've been hurt, that's not forgiveness, but some people think it is. And then the idea that someone says, well, I accept the person just the way they are, so they're forgiven. No, that's not true. I can accept a person for being mean, ornery, ugly, ungodly, and absolutely wicked. That may be the way they are. That doesn't mean I forgive them. Then somebody says, well, but you have to tolerate everything in life. Toleration isn't forgiveness. Toleration says, I've been hurt, deeply hurt, and I guess I'm going to put up with it. That's not forgiveness. And then another point of confusion is this, that somebody says, well, I believe that time heals everything. My friend, time doesn't heal everything. Time does not heal old past hurts. Time does not heal old past memories unless they're dealt with, because they're just lodged there. And every once in a while, something comes along and you ask yourself again the question, why do I react that way? Why do I feel what I feel? Why am I responding this way? I'll tell you why. It is the poison of a lodged memory of an old hurt that keeps seeping through the system, bringing it back. Different situations, different circumstances, there they are. And you cannot escape it by trying to justify it, tolerate it, excuse it, explain it away. That's not the way you deal with old hurts, old past memories. So let me ask you a question. Is it not true already, since we began this sermon, that for some of you, all of a sudden you had that twitch of pain, something that happened a long time ago between you and your parents, your father, your mother? Maybe you were abused by your father. And all of a sudden when I said past memories of old hurts, it just sort of rose to the surface within you. The fellow who fired you when you were doing the best job you could possibly do, all of a sudden his face came to your mind. That professor who gave you an F, kept you from graduating, deep down inside, you've never been able to forgive him for that. That old past hurt. Then you were a kid. You may have been fat or you may have been very skinny. And you were embarrassed and the kids laughed at you. And they joked about you. And they hee-hawed about you. They made fun of you. You say, well, that's when I was a kid. That's right. But my friend, have you ever dealt with that? Is that not a past memory? That's, you say, well, you know, you just forget some things, yes. But you see, some things affect some people different ways. And whereas one person may be able to genuinely laugh off such a little thing as the criticism of a friend, but when your father says to you, you'll never amount to anything, and your mother says to you, you were a mistake, and you have been a burden to this family all of your life, I'll be glad when you're gone. My friend, you don't brush that off. You don't just suppress that and get away with it. You don't just deny that ever happened. It's there. One day your father walks out on the little league field and he says, son, right in front of all of your fellow players, why did you miss that ball? I told you not to strike it. And won't you ever get it through your thick head how to play ball? Right in front of his friends. Anybody but his daddy. You think a kid just says, well, nothing to that. Lodged in his memory. My friend, lodged in all of our memories, old past hurts that are going to stay there, oozing out their poison, affecting our life until we deal with them, until we're willing to have the courage to confront them, and that is painful. You may laugh. You may smile. You may dress well, sit well, drive well, live well, but I want to tell you something. Until you deal with old past memories of old past hurts, No amount of faking anybody else out is ever going to work, because you have to live with yourself. You can't ever run from you. You'll never be free. There'll always be something that's like, it's sort of like it has a tight grip on you. You can't express what you feel, and you look at somebody else and you think, my, I wish I could feel like they feel. I wish I could have that kind of joy, and I wish I could be free like that. Deep down inside, you want to be. You cry out to God, God, set me free. And then the painful memory of those old past hurts come, and you shove them back down because you just can't face them. You just can't deal with something that hurts. There is no amount of physical pain that will equal emotional pain. Having to dredge up the past, that's why this message is very difficult for you to listen to. Because you see, you don't want to hear this, and I understand that. You don't want me to raise up old past ugly memories of old past hurts and experiences in your life that you'd like to have forgotten. You don't like that. I understand that. I'm not here for you to like. I'm here to be a shepherd. And shepherds have to deal with what they have to deal with, and old past hurts and ugly memories, painful memories of the past, we have to deal with if we're going to be free. So how do you deal with them? How do you deal with them? So let me explain two things. First of all, we're talking about dealing with the hurts of those who are still around. You may see that person every day. It may be somebody who's hurt you deeply, who does not even realize that they hurt you. It may be someone who hurt you deeply who did not intend to do it, but the hurt is just as deep. Or a little bit more difficult situation, it may be someone who lives 3,000 miles away and you probably never see them again except by some odd coincidence or God sends them across your way. And so they're not there. And then even more difficult is a father or mother who's passed away. How are you going to forgive your parents who've passed away? How are you going to forgive a friend who's passed away, who hurt you deeply? Killed in an automobile accident. He's gone. You can't ask him. You can't deal with it. So that's why the process is like this, and I want to show you how to deal with all those past hurts, no matter who they are, where they are, how long ago they've been, and who it is. Now, let me give you two cautions. There are times, depending upon who it is, the circumstance, that you and I should not ever go to someone and say to them, you hurt me deeply, here's what you did to me, and I forgive you. That's not the way to do it. Secondly, you never want to go to your parents who did their best, they thought, who may have made some tragic mistakes raising you. You could never go to them and say, I want to tell you how you hurt me. How you absolutely destroyed my self-image as a 16-year-old girl. You should never do that. In other words, our dealings with our unforgiving spirit should never bring hurt to someone else. So how are we going to do it? The best way to do it is to take two chairs. One of them for the other person and one of them for you. And so what you want to do with that person is you want to sit the other person in the other chair. And what you want to do is to carry on a conversation with the other person. They're not there. They may not ever be able to be there. They may be gone. And here's how you want to do it. You call them by name. Let's say it's John. John, I want to explain to you how you hurt me. You hurt me deeply one day when you embarrassed me in front of all of my friends. I felt like somebody had stripped me. You made a joke of me. You destroyed my self-image. You hurt me deeply. You hurt me so badly that all of these years, over these past months, I've hurt. I've suffered pain. And in the process of dealing with that person, you tell them everything you feel, exactly how you feel. If you feel like crying, cry. If you feel like kicking that person, then kick the chair. In other words, you get out of your system whatever it takes. There's no point in you sitting there saying, "Now, John," because that's not the way you feel. You feel hurt. You have hurts of old past memories that are hurting, that are painful.

And so today I release you from the bondage. I release you from the debt of embarrassing me and abusing me and hurting me when I was a little girl. I don't hold it against you any longer. I free you today. And I'm grateful that God has freed me. And I thank Him that He is healing these damaged emotions that I have. And now I am free. Whatever you need to confess, whatever you need to say, say it all. And then walk away remembering. When you walk away, if you meant what you said, and you thanked God for healing your damaged emotions and freeing you, you're free. Now, you may not feel all that freedom instantly, but you're going to begin to feel it. You're going to begin to sense a freedom that you had not felt before. God is going to be work in your life in a way that you have not felt Him work before. He's going to show you. He'll help you to be able to say what needs to be said. It may be that you'll have to go back and say, that's number one. Now, I want to talk to my boss. You may have to do that for 4, 5, 6, or 10 people. But my friend, I want to tell you something. That process will work because it's the way God makes it possible for us to heal our old damaged emotions. Now, when we talk about forgiving someone, there are three things involved. First of all, there is the hurt or the injury. That's part of it. There's the debt. That is the debt the other person owes us. There's the cancellation of that debt. So when you say to that person, first of all, here is what you have done to me, and you explain that, then you must cancel the debt. That's an act of your will. I choose to forgive you for. And state clearly in your own mind and audibly what you're forgiving that person for. And then say to them audibly and clearly, I release you from that debt. I release you from that debt. That is, you no longer hold it against them. Because now you can be free. When you see you hold something against someone else, you're bound by your own unforgiving spirit. Now there are four results. When you and I forgive someone else, jot these down. When you and I are able to forgive someone else, genuinely forgive them, here's what happens. First of all, the memory of your past hurts begin to be healed. There is an instantaneous beginning to that healing. The moment you're able to say, I release you, I free you, I hold it against you no more, then first of all, there is the beginning of the healing of those old memories. Secondly, you begin to see that other person in a different light. No longer as your enemy. No longer as someone who has hurt you. You see them now as a forgiven person. Your whole attitude toward that person is different. Thirdly, you begin to experience freedom. The guilt and the weight of an unforgiving spirit, and my friend, it's far heavier than you think it is, and I'll tell you why you don't know. If you've carried it long enough, you have forgotten what freedom feels like. And if you carry a weight long enough, it becomes such a part of your life and your thinking and your lifestyle, you don't know when you're free, when you're not. You think you're free. But my friend, when you're able to lay down the burden, when you're able to lay down the bondage of an unforgiving spirit, you're going to begin to understand what freedom is. You're going to be able to understand what love is for the first time in your life. You're going to be able to experience a sense of freedom and joy that you've wondered about all of your life. And then there's the fourth thing that may happen. Not necessarily, but it can happen. And that's this. There may be a coming together between you and that person. Now, there are times when this will not happen. Of course, if that person's gone on to meet the Lord, it's one way that they could not come back. Secondly, that person may have moved 3,000 miles away. You don't have any idea where they are. And thirdly, it may have been in one of those painful experiences of a divorce. That person's remarried, and they can never come back the way they were. And so, whereas you may speak to that person on the phone once in a while, or you may see them occasionally, there can never be that coming together as it could be if it were you and a friend or some other situation. So that can't always be true, but it can be true sometimes, that coming back together again.

0: Now, you and I have two choices about our hurts and our unforgiving spirit. You and I can hang on to our unforgiving spirit and nurse it and let its poison keep on having its subtle effect in our life. We can let the old memories remain lodged like concrete. We can continue fighting off these hurts, or you can choose to get yourself two chairs and sit down in one of them and the other person in the other chair. And my friend, do you know who gets freed in this whole situation? While you're releasing that person in your mind, the person who gets freed is you. Now, I know it's painful. You say, but I just don't think I need to drag up the old past. Let me tell you something. You don't have to drag it up. It's already there, poisoning you every day. It's not a matter of dragging it up. It is a matter of confronting it like a man, like a mature man, a mature woman, facing up to what is there, dealing with what is there, not what may be there, but what is there, dealing with it, confessing it, repenting of it. But that's not enough until you release the other person, till you forgive the other person seated in that chair. Until you're able to do it, it's going to hang on. It's going to keep you dammed up. It's going to affect you physically, spiritually, emotionally, mentally. And my friend, tell me this, why go through life cheating yourself out of joy and peace and happiness and freedom and liberty? And listen, one of life's greatest gifts from God, listen carefully, why go through life never being able to fully love somebody else? You don't know what you're missing. Fully love someone else. Completely give yourself to someone else, no reservations, in total trust, risking all that love offers, totally giving yourself to someone else, and then being able to be fully loved, with all the feeling and all the joy and all the fullness and all the contentment and all the inexpressible joy that comes by being fully loved by someone else. You mean you want to go through life and miss that? I'm telling you, you don't really want that. Can you tell me any old hurt that's worth holding on to cheat you out of the wonderful love, sir, of a wonderful gal who loves you with all of her heart, who wants to really express it? And lady, can you tell me any old past hurt memory that you have that's so valuable to you that you cheat yourself out of a man who loves you with all of his heart, putting his arms around you and cherishing you and loving you and protecting you and providing for you and trying to be the kind of godly man he ought to be to you? Can you tell me any old nasty, dirty, ugly hurt of the past that's worth forsaking that for? Not really. So, my friends, you have two choices. You can hang on to your hurts, or you can give them up and be free, truly free, like you've never felt freedom before in all of your life. Two simple chairs, an honest and open you confessing, forgiving, canceling the debt, freeing the other person, you become free for the first time in your life. Some of you seated right here, I've done everything but call your name. And you know that. You see, it's not I, it's the Lord Jesus Christ loving you, prodding you, surfacing in your life something that's painful and difficult. You can respond in one of two ways. You can make a commitment for next few moments to deal with this, not next week, but today, before the sun goes down today, dealing with it today, two chairs in your bedroom with a door locked privately, carefully, quietly, somewhere by yourself, seating all the people who've hurt you in that chair, freeing them all, and going to bed tonight lighter than you have ever felt in all of your life. It's a choice. Wonderful, awesome, painful choice you have to make. And it is my prayer today that you'll make a commitment that you are going to be free. Father, I know that your Spirit has broken through some old crust, surfaced some awfully painful emotions. Confronted your children with some things in their lives they've been trying to forget for years and would rather have not heard about again this morning. But I thank you for your love that you don't always give us what we want. You give us what we need. And some of the things we need the most are the most painful. Some of the things that demand the most from us and of us are the most difficult for us to face. Father, you know that I understand that it's painful. And I do understand compassionately those who are hurting this very moment. Those who are suffering the pain of old past memories yet to be dealt with. I pray, Father, in Jesus' name today, there may be a deliberate, willful choice on the part of each person here to deal with those hurts that have developed into hatreds, an unforgiving spirit, once and for all, that they might be free. I pray for those who've never trusted the Lord Jesus Christ as their personal Savior, that they might recognize that step number one, being forgiven of their own sin. And then forgiving those who've hurt them. And Lord, you know there may be some that we'll need to go to straighten out some things with the other person, carefully, lovingly, tenderly, assuming our responsibility. Give grace and wisdom to do that. And Father, as this invitation is given, may many who felt the prick of your Spirit, but a prick of love, where they stand, humbly submit themselves in this very moment and pray this simple prayer. Lord Jesus, today I will release all those who have hurt me. I will forgive. I will be free. Thank you for what you're going to do, Father, is my prayer in Jesus' name. Amen.
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3: Today's scripture reading is Luke chapter 11, verses 1 through 4. It happened that while Jesus was praying in a certain place, after he had finished, one of his disciples said to him, "Lord, teach us to pray, just as John also taught his disciples." And he said to them, "When you pray, say, 'Father, hallowed be your name. Your kingdom come. Give us each day our daily bread, and forgive us our sins, for we ourselves also forgive everyone who is indebted to us, and lead us not into temptation.'"
2: After hearing the Lord pray, the disciples recognized they had much to learn about communicating with the Father. So they asked Jesus to teach them. With the Lord as our role model, we can try to motivate our loved ones to develop a prayer life that will endure. Since an example can be even more effective than an explanation, it's beneficial for them to see and hear us as we talk intimately with God. When we bring our concerns to the Lord, our family and friends will see how He answers prayers. They'll also recognize that He's our provider, protector, and guide. Learning how God responds to our request can encourage people to take their concerns to Him as well. Fellow believers also need to understand that prayer is not just a list of requests. Rather, it's a conversation that builds a relationship with the Lord. When they hear us praise and exalt Him, they'll realize praying should be God-focused rather than self-focused. And as they observe us reading the Bible and letting it guide our requests, they'll learn to pray according to God's will. Sometimes prayer can be challenging, but remain committed. Never forget that you can influence others through your example of faithful prayer.
4: With a message from God's Word, here's Charles Stanley.
0: In order to experience full forgiveness, I must be forgiven on three levels. Number one, I must be able to experience God's forgiveness. Secondly, I must be able to experience forgiving others. And thirdly, I must be able to experience the forgiving of myself. And that's probably the most difficult area of forgiveness, forgiving ourselves for wrongs that we've done either toward others, toward God, or toward ourselves. Now, when we think about forgiving others, we think, well, yes, Lord, I can do that. God's forgiveness, yes, I do believe that God is forgiving me, but somehow there's something in our thinking that when it comes to being able to forgive ourselves, we find it much more difficult than we want to admit. How can I forgive myself for what I've done, even though I know God has forgiven me? Well, that's the title of this message, The Challenge of Forgiving Ourselves. And I want to separate in the very beginning two categories of people. First of all, that category of persons who has, because of the oppression of someone else, has participated in some form of sin, some form of wrongdoing, which was not their choice. They were forced to be a part of that, taken advantage of, and did not initiate it. And let me give you an example of that, because this is where a lot of people are. There are many women today who go to counselors who say, when I was a teenage girl, or before my teenage years, my father abused me sexually. And somehow over all these years, now that I'm 30 or 40 or whatever it might be, I've never been able to talk about that. I've never been able to deal with it. And I feel so guilty for being a part of that. And so often, those women take responsibility, accuse themselves, condemn themselves, and feel extremely guilty and punish themselves year after year for being a part of that which they did not initiate. They were oppressed by their fathers, taken advantage of by their dads, and forced into an act that they were totally opposed to, but because of their age, their immaturity, didn't know how to respond. But even after years have gone by, they still condemn themselves for being a part of that, and oftentimes consider themselves the ones who were the most guilty and the cause of the whole act, which is a false sense of guilt. It's not true guilt because it's not real. It feels real, and it's just as devastating upon them as if they had been the initiators or were guilty. So there's a false sense of guilt that we suffer. And as a result, the pain and the suffering of those bad memories keep lingering on. And the ability to be able to forgive, to be forgiven by God, and then forgive the person who was responsible, yes, but somehow we can't forgive ourselves. So I'm not talking primarily about the person who is suffering from a false sense of guilt, which, my friend, that is not true guilt. That is a satanic trap. It is a satanic deception. And if more than likely you look back, if you happen to be a party to that, you say, but oh, if I had done so and so. And what happens as the years go by, our configuration in our minds of what really happened gets distorted, and we are prone to heap more guilt upon ourselves, assume responsibility which was really not ours. And so I want to say to those who are suffering from that, you thank God that He's forgiven you. You do not have to feel guilty about that anymore, and you can choose to release yourself from that guilt. And I want to pray today that as you listen to this message, God will free you up. Then there's that other category of people. All the rest of us who have sinned against God, sinned against ourselves, sinned against others, wronged other people. And we still feel guilty for what we've done, what we've said, how we've acted, and how we've responded. And so what we want to do is to deal with this whole matter of the challenge of forgiving ourselves when we have wronged someone else, sinned against God, and maybe nobody knows it but God and yourself, or our sins against ourselves. And the first thing I would like to do is to consider the reasons we find it difficult to forgive ourselves. If you recall in the 51st Psalm, when David was writing after his commitment of sin against Bathsheba, and this 51st Psalm begins with his cry to God to be gracious to him according to his greatness, to wash him thoroughly, cleanse him. He admitted, confessed, repented of his sins. He cried out to God to purify him, wash him, make him hear joy, hide his face, God's face from his sins, blot out his iniquities. Then he says in verse 10, Lord, create in me a clean heart, O God, and renew a steadfast spirit within me. Do not cast me away from thy presence, and do not take thy Holy Spirit from me. Restore to me the joy of thy salvation. Sustain me with a willing spirit. Then I will teach transgressors thy ways, and sinners will be converted to thee. And I believe in that passage not only is David expressing his desire for God's forgiveness, but therein is the tone of a man who is willing also to forgive himself, knowing that God indeed is willing to forgive him. And as a process of doing so, he says, then I'll be able to teach others how you have forgiven me, and they too can be forgiven of their sins. Now, when you and I think about why we find it difficult to forgive ourselves of our sins, or forgive ourselves of our wrongs against other people, the number of reasons. Now, here's the reason I want you to jot this down on a piece of paper. Because you may not personally have a problem with this, but there are many people you work with and people you live with who have a very difficult problem with it. And if someone you are sharing with begins to say to you, but you know, somehow I just can't forgive myself for what I've done, you'll be able to be used of God to set them free. You remember what Jesus said as he stood up in the temple that morning and read from the scriptures? He said, the Spirit of the Lord is upon me, because he hath sent me to preach the gospel. And he says he has sent me to set the captives free. A person who cannot experience God's forgiveness is a captive. A person who cannot forgive others is a captive. And surely a person who cannot forgive themselves is a prisoner of their own self-condemnation. Why can we not forgive ourselves? So I want to give you some reasons and trust that you'll be wise enough to jot them down, put them in your own memory, and also to be able to share them with others. First of all, because we find it difficult to accept God's forgiveness. Because we find it difficult to accept God's forgiveness for our sin. Because we do not understand the grace of God. Because we do not understand his sacrificial atoning death at Calvary, whereby he paid the penalty for all of our sin. Not understanding that, we naturally feel, how could I forgive myself when I am so guilty and even God cannot forgive me of my sin? Remember that God not only can, but will forgive every single sin. But if I don't believe he can and I am not able to experience God's forgiveness, I will have a very difficult time experiencing and forgiving myself. There's a second reason, number two, and that is we find it difficult to deal with self-disappointment. When you and I wrong someone else, when we sin against God, sin against ourselves, whatever the wrong may be, oftentimes we feel very disappointed with ourselves. Now, more than likely, most of us have high expectations of what we believe we're capable of being, of what we believe we ought to be doing, how we ought to be responding in life. When we fail to live up to our own self-imposed expectations, we become disappointed in ourselves. And we say, shame on me. I'm surprised at myself. I would never have believed that I would have done this. I would never have believed that I would have responded in this fashion. I never knew that it was in me to do this. I never knew that I had the potential of disobeying and rebelling against God or hurting someone else the way I've hurt this person. Now, remember, we're not talking about disappointing God. Remember, you cannot disappoint God because He sees your life from beginning to end all at the same time. You can only disappoint those who have high expectations and then there's a letdown. That is, you don't live up to them. Since He doesn't expect anything more than we are, knowing us as we are, we can't disappoint God, but we do disappoint ourselves. We don't live up to our own expectations. And what happens is we condemn ourselves for failing. We feel guilty because we fail to live up to this high expectation and this picture we have of ourselves. And when we don't live up to that, match that, we feel the sting of our guilt and the condemnation of our own failure. So that's one of the reasons some people find it difficult to forgive themselves. But there's a third reason. That is, it's difficult for us because we see the consequences of our wrong or our sin continuously in someone else's life. That is, the person we sin against, the person whom we wrong, we continually see the consequences of that in their life. For example, let's say that here is a mother or father who damages their children or their son or daughter emotionally when they are very, very young, extremely young. That child grows up oftentimes with an inability to relate to other kids, very poor student in school, somehow just can't get it together, and is backward in so many ways, sometimes embarrassing to the parent. That parent has to live with what he or she did to that child. And so every time they see that child, they suffer the consequences and the sting of self-condemnation and guilt because they know they will not be able to erase that from the mind of their child, and more than likely they go all the way through life having to face that. That not only happens in families, but it happens to people's relationship outside the family. There are all kinds of things people do to each other, whom they live around, whom they live with, and they see the effects of that. It may be something physical. It may be something mental. It may be something emotional. But they have to live with that. They see it. And it's a continuous reminder of their own guilt, continuous reminder of their own failure, their own wrongdoing. And as a result, they find it very difficult to forgive themselves. Then there's another reason. And that is because of the consequences we suffer within ourselves as a result of our wrongdoing. Because of the consequences we suffer within ourselves because of our wrongdoing. It may be that nobody else would ever know what you did. It may be that the person you wronged does not even know who it was that wronged them. But you know. And so you live with that. You know what's gone on and you know what's happened. And as a result of remembering what you did and looking at what you did and or maybe some physical result in your own life. Here's a person, for example, who makes a decision early in life, an erroneous decision based on jealousy and enmity and hatred and animosity and rebellion and hostility. They commit a sin against someone else, and then they have to live with it because of the effect it has upon them. And oftentimes they make decisions out of anger and jealousy, that their life will never be what it could have been. And they look back years before and see some foolish decisions that they made, poor judgment, unwise decisions, and now they've got to live with them the rest of their life. May not affect anybody else, but they have to live with themselves. And it's very difficult for some people to be able to forgive their past actions, their past attitudes, because of the continuing ongoing consequences in their own life. Now, there are so many illustrations that fall into that category. So many actions and attitudes that we commit and expressions of our attitudes that have damaging effect upon us. And there are so many people today who are living with regrets of the past. If I'd have, If I had not done this, if I had done that. And there are people who watch this program. There are people who listen to this program.